0: sports mad here in South Australia. And you know what? We go okay when it comes to playing sport too. But today, forget the national stage. Take us to your local tennis club or your netball court or your oval or your bowling green. We want to hear your local sporting stories. What was the most memorable sporting moment that you can recall? A legend who needs to be elevated here and included in the story of Adelaide. Is it someone who's been working in the canteen, volunteering every Saturday afternoon in winter, doesn't matter, rain, hail or shine for the last 25 years? They are the sort of people we want to hear about right here, right now. 1-300-222-891 is the number to call. The people with the pens and the fingers and the laptops who are turning your stories into the story of Adelaide are Lisa Bennett and Kylie Cardell from Flinders University. Welcome back to the studio.
1: Thanks Good for morning. Having us.
0: Okay, let's get up and going because we've already had some contributions here and we love this because we put a little bit of a, to use a fishing line here, a burly bucket over the side on social media when it comes to sporting stories. And we start to get bites. Martin wants to talk about the 1972 SA Baseball Grand Final between Goodwood and Port Adelaide. The Goodwood pitcher, Adelaide-born Neil Page, pitched all 19 innings for 21 strikeouts, 9 hits and 1 walk, but his team lost 4-2. The game is recognised as one of the greatest games of baseball in Australia and Page's effort as an extraordinary accomplishment. It's a good start.
2: That is a good start.
3: It's a good start for you, Lisa, because you know about baseball.
2: I don't know much about sports at all, but I do know baseball, and that's when I know the rules for it.
3: Well, again, I didn't know it was so big here.
0: Well, club baseball, and again, we have a couple of players in the major league at the moment as well, doing very nicely over there in the biggest competition in the world. But yeah, the club scene here in Adelaide is still and has always been very strong, you know, at a national level, the Claxton Shield as well. So yeah, very strong baseballing ties here in South Australia. Another one, Graham. Again, this is a national story, but I like it too, Graham. The TDU, Tour Down Under, Richie Port on Wollunga Hill multiple times. Local hero. You're nodding furiously.
3: Oh, yeah. I've stood by the side of the road on a summer holiday at Karrakalinga and seen the tour come through. So, yeah, those are good memories. Not the people, but the event. Yeah.
0: See, I have recollections of playing at a tennis club. And there was a local player there. He played for many, many years. He was the pillar of the Division One team. He was the coach of the junior and his junior program there, but would always seem to find a gear or two when it came to club tournament time. And he would be super competitive and would turn from this really, you know, pleasant, mild-mannered coach to this competitive animal out there at club tournament time. And unsurprisingly, was very, very successful and would often end up playing in the finals of the club tournament against some of the juniors that he'd coached, that the people he'd taught the game to.
2: Full circle.
0: Full circle moments. Wonderful afternoons out there is just another example. We are writing the story of Adelaide. We want to hear about your local sporting legends as we stitch this piece together here. We're getting closer to the end. I think we've only got a couple of installments to go.
3: Yeah, we do. We are nearly there.
0: How is the storyboarding going then?
2: It's going well. I think once we have the last few pieces of the puzzle in place, then we'll be able to start to spread all of the stories that we've heard over the past few weeks across the board so that it won't necessarily be here's a chunk about sport or here's a chunk about food. It'll be the picture as a whole. And so I loved when you just said, you know, is there somebody working at the canteen or whatever at the sporting events? Those are the kinds of things that I would love to hear more about, the people behind the sporting heroes.
0: Because these are the people who are out there who have been involved with clubs for decades. And like I said, they're the sort of people who, you know, they played as juniors, they played as seniors, they've served on committees. Yeah. They are still very much all the way through their life, decade after decade of service to specialist sporting clubs. If you've got a story like that, don't be shy. Even if it's you, brag a little bit about your efforts.
2: Bring it on.
0: On 1-300-222-891. Let's go to Irene. Hello, Irene.
4: Hi, Rory.
1: I'm going back to my high school days, 1959 to 1963. I went to a technical high school, and all of the girls' technical high schools used to have a combined sports day on the Adelaide Oval once a year.
0: Oh, yeah, that sounds great.
1: Oh, it was absolutely fabulous because we had our elite sports people down on the oval and the rest of the whole school were up in the stands cheering them on. And so we had a wonderful young lady. She was a real pocket rocket. Her name was Judy Tapfield, and she won all of the foot races for Vermont girls, and it was absolutely fabulous. Her and I will be 80 this year, if she's still alive, and I have lost touch with her for many years, but if she's still around and listening, good on you, Judy. Well done.
0: That's wonderful, Irene. Did you know, did Judy end up going on after you lost, like, you know, after school? Did she continue being active in sport?

0: It's all the kids that are out there. And we have been to Thunderbirds games.
1: I grew up in Canada where hockey, ice hockey, I should say here, we just call it hockey, was the biggest thing. So I don't really have heroes, but I used to work at the Ottawa Senators hockey arena.
2: Right.
1: And so that would have been my team. I worked there for 7 years, was, you know, very much into that sport in terms of it being a really fun place to work as a young person with tons of other people. And it didn't really matter to me if we won or lost, because I'm not a very sportsy person. But
2: not too focused on it?
1: No, if we won, it was good because it meant we got more shifts, because the season would keep going. So I was very much keen for them to win so that I could afford to go on holidays in my school break.
2: As always, Lisa, it all comes back to money. All right. Yeah.
0: Supports the community.
1: Yeah,
0: right? We know that.
2: So, it's all about the community. Yeah. No, it's about the dollars.
1: It was about the dollars going into my undergrad pocket. Yeah. But I mean, it was super fun having that huge arena, you know, thousands and thousands of people cheering. Hockey is big business in North America. So I guess that by default, as a kid, you would skate around on the rink. I was terrible at playing, but everybody was involved in some way.
0: Yeah.
2: Let's go to Rosemary. She joins you now. Hello, Rosemary. Rosemary.
3: Good morning. Well, it's time to make everyone aware of underwater hockey.
1: What? Underwater?
3: Underwater hockey. It's the most fabulous sport that keeps you fit and doesn't take all weekend. And it's played on the bottom of a pool, preferably 3 metres deep. There are 10 in each team, and 6 can be in the water at any time. There's a 2-kilogram lead puck covered with some polyurethane stuff, and then there's you've got a protective glove on your hand, like a cricket glove or something, and a small bat which has a hook at one end, and you can hook it towards you, and then a straight side where you can flick it so it'll spin across the floor towards a metal trough, which is the goal. And it's only raised about an inch in the old money, 2.5 centimetres in metric, and it slides up the little ramp and falls into the trough. And the trough is 2 metres long. So that's your goal. And we had national titles here. Our teams have gone into state for national titles. Some of our youngsters have been picked to go internationally.
2: Yeah.
3: And all our family played. I have to say, when my sons played in their team against my team, because some of the teams are mixed, they unfortunately showed no respect to them.
0: Sounds about right. How do you spectate that sport?
3: Usually you sit in the stand and watch what's going on. The whistle is actually a piece of metal hung in the water and banged with a hammer.
2: That'll get your attention, Rosemary.
0: Amazing.
3: But the spectating, when it got to national titles level, there were camera people on the side of the water underneath. Oh. And people were glued to TVs in the stands. That's why it didn't become an Olympic sport. Mm. That's why the surface water polo people got in 2000. Although theirs is a much ruder sport than they tear each other's costumes.
2: If I recall correctly, my recollections of the 2000 Olympics, we did all right in water polo too.
3: Yes, but at the expense of the true stars, the underwater hockey people.
1: Do you wear some sort of scuba gear? How do people stay down?
3: Oh no, long breath. You have...
2: So you're duck diving.
3: You have snorkel and goggles. And you try and get the longest flippers you can, which are ergonomically not good for your legs, but they give you speed compared to the others. And you tape them on so that the naughty players on the other side can't slip their thumb in and pull them off your heel.
2: Rosemary, lovely recollections there. Plenty of fodder for Lisa and Kylie to work their way through. I think Lisa might find a new sport, but she needs to jump
1: on. No, I'm just thinking mermaids playing it, and it's making

0: Can we happy?
1: We've got quite a few calls we need to get through now. It's Joe. Hello, Joe. Looks like we've lost Joe straight away. We'll try and get Joe back on the line. Let's try Robin. Hello, Robin.
2: Hello. I want to talk about a gentleman called Charles Arthur, who manned the scoreboard at the Wollunga Hotel, at Wollunga Oval for over 20 years, from my memory. He was a single man. He and his dog Nero used to be there from sun up to sundown. He would be there for the juniors, of which they were extraordinarily proud to have their own scorekeeper because nobody else did. And he would be there in his white coat, which was provided for him and cleaned every week by one of the committee members. And the only time he ever failed to do his job properly was when he'd had maybe a little too much port to keep the cold out.
0: Now, oh, that's great.
1: Wollunga Football Club has such a rich history as well, Robin, because...
2: Absolutely. It's been there from the day dot, basically.
1: Exactly right. It was an inaugural member of the South Australian Football Association, which was a forerunner to what became the SANFL.
2: Yep, that's right. It's been there for ages and has a lot of history. I'm sure if you spoke to someone who knew a bit more about it, you'd get lots more stories.
1: Robin, it's a lovely recollection. Thank you for putting it into the mix. I think we've got Joe back this time. Hello, Joe.
3: Oh, hello, Rory. Sorry, I'm not sure what happened.
1: That's all right. You want to talk about baseball too?
3: Yes, baseball as well, but this is a social club that plays baseball. So the Bulls Baseball Club was founded 50 years ago next year, and it's a focus on connection, community connection, social well-being, and obviously competitiveness on the field, and we have some cracking games. But we have players from 14 years old, so that was when my son started playing, and now I put into the club and I've earned my bull's name, which is Mumble. Our oldest player is 82.
1: Wow.
3: So he plays first base and has a designated runner, but he's still out there playing. And so it's about inclusion. And over the last couple of years, we've had a real focus on recruiting women. We have a state government grant now to promote us to do that this year. And one of the absolute highlights of the season is our Health and Wellness Day, which is coming up in a couple of weeks at the club. We're based at Mitcham, by the way, at the lovely Norman Reserve. And we bring in experts to talk about health concerns. So this year it's about heart health and sudden cardiac arrest off, you know, out of hospital and prevention. So, you know, we're just a lovely community club. But for me, I play second base and I play with my two sons who are in their late 20s. And it's just amazing to be at second base and have one son pitching, one son catching. Mm-hmm. And I think that's a pretty unique experience for someone who's 67.
1: That's really cool, Joe. Thank you.
3: So I really wanted to spruik our club.
1: Well, thank you for doing that there. Of course, the Bulls Baseball Club celebrating 50 years next year, a community-based club. Let's go over to the West Coast. Hello, Sandy.
4: Hello.
1: Let's talk about church associations.
4: Yeah, well, this was when I was growing up in Adelaide, actually. It was all the netball seemed to be run by the church associations, and we played, all the courts were at the churches.
1: That's true, yeah. I mean, you can still see so many of them around Adelaide as well, Sandy.
4: Yeah, so many have disappeared, though, haven't they? St Jude's is what I have in mind down at Brighton. Yeah. So we played there and we knew all the other teams. It was mixed religions.
0: Yeah.
4: So you would play Seacliff Presbyterian or Marian Baptist, or sometimes you knew them by the church names. You would play at the team called St Luke's or St Dunstan's, things like that. It was good.
1: Sandy, I also know that church basketball is still very big in Adelaide as well.
4: Oh, okay. Yep, so some places kept their courts.
1: Well, yeah. But they've also moved into various indoor arenas in the suburbs. Sandy, thanks for your call. Good morning, Jim.
0: Morning. How are you?
1: Very well, Jim. Very well. Let's talk about roller hockey.
0: Roller hockey, yeah, from the 1970s. And this is roller hockey where we used to work on the old four wheels per foot and a round ball. And look, basically they were hockey, field hockey sticks flat both sides, so you could use both sides of the stick. Quite a great game. But the guys at Elizabeth, I moved out there and played out there. Actually, I travelled from Unley to Elizabeth both weekends to play out there. And our guys were national champions for quite a while. We used to go out to Queensland and give them a good workover. And even travelled across to New Zealand quite often. We had quite a healthy challenge between the two countries there. So it's a really, really good sport. I just miss doing it, actually. I'm 71 years old. But it was like ice hockey. Our Canadian fan will understand that.
1: Yes.
0: Cage is about the same size. Goalie used to get down there. I was one of those pigeons. Used to sit in the goal cage and get smacked around the place. But, yeah, it's a great thing. In fact, the whole bit about roller skating in South Australia is quite interesting. There was a roller skating rink down in Unley in Maud Street that I used to skate when I was a young kid. And I found out afterwards that the roller skating rink was actually built over the indoor pool.
5: Oh, really?
0: It was a wooden floorboard over the top of it. And I think I found out, I can't remember what came first, roller skating or swimming in the pool first. But no. I went, oh. Yeah,
6: this is a pretty vibrant roller derby league.
1: Yeah. Yes.
5: Derby.
6: Derby? Oh, yeah. Derby. Oh, there we go.
0: Yeah, you missed out there. The weekend just gone. They just had
6: I saw, yeah. There was a big
0: Southern
6: event.
0: Slam. Yeah, that's quite a good event. You should get under the Derby people.
6: Okay, mm-hmm. I'd love to.
0: They're pretty...
6: Ring in.
0: Adelaide won the grand final, Division 1 grand final for Derby as well. Jeez, we moved from hockey to Derby, but you can see...
1: Jim, thank you for your call. Thank you for Rebecca who called in to say she grew up in Strathalbyn and every Saturday was spent at the footy club for netball and football. Mm. We were left to run loose while Mum and Dad both played. We used to collect all the bottles and cans and throw them away around the oval, then head to the canteen where they used to let us cash them in.
5: Mm.
1: Now, most of the canteen ladies were lovely, but there was one canteen lady who always looked so grumpy and terrified us. The lunch of champions, a bucket of hot chips soaked in vinegar.
5: Ooh.
1: That is a great recollection. And also picking up on Joe, we didn't get many of these, but great nicknames in sporting clubs as well.
5: Mm-hmm.
1: Joe,
5: true.
1: Obviously got Mumble. Congratulations to you, Joe. Hello to my family member called Cannon, who plays cricket up in the Barossa as well for the Schlungers at the Greenock Cricket Club. Hope all is well in that part of the state. It is 7:07. Lisa Bennett and Kylie Cardle will have to leave it there. That has been the story of Adelaide for this week. Keep your calls coming in, though. Because when you do jump onto the statewide soapbox in the second hour of the program, we certainly make sure that Lisa and Kylie get your tales. So if you've missed the opportunity to speak now, you'll get another chance in about an hour's time. Next, though, have you noticed a change in your car insurance premiums? Well, lots of policies, guess what? Shock, horror, they've gone up again. What can you do? That discussion next.
7: When you need the latest information about your world,
8: 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State debt is expected to hit $53.6 billion by 2029.
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1: 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It's up again.
14: Sure is.
1: What is the justification this time around?
14: Okay, it's a range of things, but the increase in weather events is definitely taking a toll across the country. Things like, you know, hailstorms and whatnot causing damage to cars. But you've also got, you know, general inflation putting pressure on insurance as well, because the cost of, repairing cars has gone up. The cost of labour has gone up. The cost of the insurers keeping the lights on has gone up. So, you know, looking at We do this report once a year, and looking at South Australia,

0: car insurance costs have gone up 4%. So that's kind of in line with inflation. Inflation's
1: broadly.
0: Broadly, exactly. So that's an extra $76 on the average comprehensive car insurance premium in South Australia. But, you know, like, you're, what are we, cousins across the border in Victoria?
1: So, Actually, that's a great talkback topic. How would you describe the relationship between South Australia and Victoria? Let me know.
0: Family members, perhaps, because sometimes more volatile. Like
1: squabbling,
0: family members.
1: Definitely, yeah. Squabbling siblings.
0: Well, I guess you'll be pleased to know that it's gone up by 6% there.
1: Hey, we got one over the VIX. Yeah, that's happy days.
0: Yeah, you did. I think that's really the increase in car crime over the border in your...
1: Really?
0: Yes, it's significantly higher than the other states in terms of car insurance claims relating to car crime. The Insurance Council put something out just the other day that said that Victoria had a larger number of payouts in terms of car crime than any other state combined. Can you believe that?
1: Wow, that's huge.
0: Yeah.
1: Insurance have no choice but to factor that in. They have no choice.
0: Yeah. Absolutely. Because, you know, I mean, this is a complicated risk matrix from the insurers, but, you know, the incidence of claiming is, you know, very high up in that matrix. So, yeah, absolutely.
1: Okay, so car insurance up a little bit, broadly in line with inflation here in South Australia, better than Victoria. Always a good news element to that one there, Sally. Let's move, if we can, to mortgages.
0: Yep.
1: Is this actually a little bit of upside here for some mortgage holders?
0: Yeah, absolutely. We're seeing a little bit more competition in the mortgage market, which is fantastic to see because we've seen rate hike after rate hike after rate hike. There's been three so far this year. And what we saw previously in like 2022, 2023 is when there were lots of rate hikes, banks would come through and quietly cut rates for new customers just in order to get new business in the door. We haven't seen it this time around much, but we are increasingly starting to see new customer rate cuts. So Queensland Country Bank is one, Community First, just last week, both of them cut their lowest variable rates down to get them below 6%, but of course only for new customers.
1: Yeah.
0: So that just really puts emphasis on the fact that shopping around at this point in time can be really productive in terms of getting rate relief, because don't ask the RBA for rate relief at this point in time, although we have seen some shifts in cash rate forecasts of late. Some banks now expecting that we are at the peak. And that we might get cuts next year. But again, if you've got a mortgage, you know, just ignore everything that I just said and plan for another hike.
1: And as always here on Money Matters, any of the discussion is general in nature. And if you do require specific advice, you're best to, depending on what you need, speak to a mortgage broker in this case, your accountant, depending on what you require, or even a financial planner. It is 2 minutes to 10. This is Money Matters. Sally Tindall is your guest. Let's talk very briefly, Sally, about term deposits.
0: Interesting. They're on the way up, not down, which is fantastic to see.
1: So you've got this situation where you're seeing some mortgage rates coming down, yet term deposit rates going up?
0: Well, so in aggregate, mortgage rates going up. We're just seeing some small new customer discounts coming through. But in aggregate, the term deposit rates are still going up despite the change in cash rate forecasts that we've seen in recent weeks. So that's really encouraging to see. Look, the highest term deposit rate on our side is about 5.6%. You know, that's a pretty competitive rate, all things considered. If you want to put it into context, savings accounts, the absolute highest ongoing savings rate on our database is 5.75%, but you've got to be aged 18 to 40 to get that. Everything else is a little bit lower. And considering that savings rates, once you get a savings rate, it is, you know, at the whim of what the RBA and the cash rate and the bank does, you know, for this foreseeable future, they can go up and they can go down. Whereas term deposits, once you lock it in, that's it, you're locked in. So 5.6%, not the worst rate around, that's for sure. But if you do want to think about putting some money aside in a term deposit, you know, just come up with a strategy that will make sure that you don't end up with a bit of egg in your face. Because if you have to access that early, you could be up for some significant penalties and lose some of that interest, if not all.
1: And Sally, a couple of texts coming through. SA versus Victoria, frenemies. Another text here, fear and loathing is the question mark there. Sally Tindall, great to talk as always. Thank you.
0: Thanks, Rory.
1: It is now time for the news.

0: ABC News with Matt Coleman. The federal, Tasmanian and South Australian governments have been announcing funding for another support package for Nyrstar smelters in Port Pirie and Hobart. The $105 million package will allow the company to undertake feasibility studies for modernising operations at both plants. SA is providing $35 million. The Premier Peter Malinauskas says it's to expand production beyond traditional metals such as lead towards critical and strategic minerals. The Premier says the only way the local government elections could be postponed could be if legislation was passed by the Parliament. The SA Electoral Commission has asked the Attorney-General to delay November's council elections until mid-2027. They want time to implement recommendations from a review into the March state election. Peter Malinauskas says the government would like to resolve the issue as quickly as possible.
1: There's just a number of considerations to work through here, and this is an issue that, you know, we would seek. If indeed the government forms a view we should delay it, we would obviously want to be doing in such a way that enjoys support of other parties within the Parliament.
0: Adelaide's Lord Mayor says 200 trees could be removed to make way for next year's MotoGP. The figure comes from a report tabled by the Adelaide City Council last night. The state government has previously said about 45 trees could go. Lord Mayor Jane Lomax-Smith says the project could have a significant impact on the CBD.
2: Clearly, talking about trees is an issue that the community feels strongly about. But I think the community feels strongly about buildings in the parklands, big buildings. They feel strongly about street disruption.
0: The Premier, Peter Malinauskas, says the government has been transparent about the number of trees that will be lost.
1: There is a detailed design process that will go through all the requisite consultation requirements to come to a final number, but the advice that I received was there'd be 45 regulated or significant trees.
0: Bondi gunman Naveed Akram has been charged with 19 additional offences. The 24-year-old was already facing 59 charges over the shooting at a festival celebrating Hanukkah. The initial charges include 15 counts of murder, 40 counts of attempted murder, and one count of committing a terrorist act. A Sydney court has heard 19 additional charges have been filed. The United States has begun retaliatory strikes on Iran after an American Army helicopter went down over the Strait of Hormuz. America's editor John Lyons reports that it's likely to put other Gulf states even more on edge.
3: I think President Trump wants to make a point that if you shoot down one of our helicopters and two of our crewmen, we will respond. It's almost part of the US military ethos. But I also think that as commander-in-chief, he does not want this to escalate. The real danger now is that Iran will now retaliate to the retaliation, and they will hit the Gulf states, who are American allies. Those Gulf states are very, very nervous right now. In fact, five of their leaders over the last 2 days rang President Trump and asked him, begged him to try to bring an end to this war, because they have been taking the brunt of a lot of the Iranian missiles.
0: A recent study from Adelaide University has found more than half of hired e-scooter riders were not wearing helmets in Adelaide CBD. The small-scale observational study found more than a third of hired and private e-scooter riders were not wearing helmets. Automotive safety researcher Dr. Siobhan O'Donovan has told 891 ABC Adelaide that more awareness is needed to prevent head injuries.
4: Head injuries, even the most minor ones, can really impact a person's life, even just a mild concussion. And so it's not worth riding an e-scooter and potentially getting in a crash and having that head injury.
0: Serena Williams has joked that she had nothing better to do than make a triumphant comeback to professional tennis after nearly 4 years in retirement. The 44-year-old teamed up with 19-year-old Canadian Victoria Mboko to win their opening doubles match at the Queen's Club event in London 7-6-6-2 against the tournament's third seed. Williams was full of praise for her partner.
5: I had nothing better to do. I got tired of sitting at home. My kids are out of school for the summer, so why not?
0: South Australia's weather: Renmark mostly sunny 20, Mount Gambier a shower or 2, 16, Port Lincoln partly cloudy 17, Port Pirie partly cloudy 19, Adelaide a shower or 2, a top of 17 degrees currently 15, tomorrow partly cloudy 20, Friday a shower or 2, 24, Saturday showers easing 18. ABC News.
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4: Hello, Sue. You have clear memories of the 1954 visit.
5: The Silver Jubilee, we rode our donkeys all dressed up in flowers. We got into the showground, then we rode out onto the oval and gathered in a bunch on the edge. And as she came around, I thought, oh, blow this. So I stepped right out and waved at her. And she looked at me twice and then gave me this lovely wave back. Then we let the donkeys eat the flowers afterwards.
1: Rory McLaren.
4: Welcome to the second hour of Mornings. How can a primary school be left without access to its oval for nearly 2.5 years? It's a situation one South Australian community says it's been dealing with, and it was an issue raised on the statewide soapbox yesterday. So what does the Education Department have to say? You'll find out in a moment. Also this hour, two major projects linked to electricity are front of mind for communities in the mid-north of our state. A mooted $10 billion AI data centre and a new high-voltage transmission line. You'll hear from a state MP about what his constituents are telling him about the proposals, and 1300 222 891 is the number to ring to take part in the statewide soapbox. Share your views or keep your stories of Adelaide tales coming in. If you are just joining the program, Lisa and Kylie, they were in the studio before the 10 o'clock news looking for local sporting stories. We know about our exploits on the global and the national stage, but take us down your street, take us to your sporting club, take us to your oval. Let us know about those great people who have been contributing so much to your sporting club over their lives and over your lives, your heroes, those volunteers. Let us know, 1300 222 891, as we try to write the story of Adelaide here on the Mornings program. It is 7 minutes past 10, and one of you called through to the Morning statewide soapbox yesterday to alert us to a problem for students at Callington Primary School, which is about 60 kilometres east of Adelaide on the freeway, or just off the freeway, heading towards Murray Bridge. Olivia's daughter is in year two, yet she hasn't ever been out of play on the school oval.
6: We have a little primary school in Callington. It's got about 75 children. In December of 23, a old copper mine shaft opened up on our school oval, and we are still waiting for it to be fixed. At present, the kids can't play on the oval. It's cordoned off. They did have a meeting with us in September last year about it, and we managed to ask for some funding for our playground, which is due to be upgraded. It's part of our playground's even cordoned off that the kids can't use, and we're still waiting for that as well. I just think that if we were a suburb or Adelaide Hills School or Strathalbyn, this wouldn't have gone on for 2.5 years.
4: So that was Olivia yesterday on the statewide soapbox. Ben Temple is the Deputy Chief Executive of the Department of Education. Ben, welcome to Mornings.
7: Good morning, Rory. Thanks for having me.
4: Is this good enough?
7: Look, it's certainly the case that, none of us would have hoped for the school oval to be out of action for this period of time. But what we're looking to respond to here is quite a complex issue that really has its origins a long time ago, when there was obviously some underground mining activity underneath the oval. So it's a complex situation that needs to be investigated thoroughly to make sure that all considerations being given to the future safety of the students and the staff of the school. And preliminary investigations found that the possible extent of the underground works underneath the oval were much greater than originally anticipated, and certainly greater than the area that's currently subject to the sinkhole. So it's taken a period of time. The historical records of mining in the area from back in the 1840s, 1850s aren't particularly complete. So it's taking us some time to piece together exactly what is going on underneath the oval, so that whatever remediation does occur resolves the issues once and for all.
4: I take your point, Ben, but this is 2.5 years.
7: Yes, agreed. There's no doubt that

0: it's taken that long. But what we've undertaken through that period is extensive work with experts in the Department of Infrastructure and Transport, the Department of Energy and Mining, and even brought interstate experts to help us to understand exactly what is going on underneath the oval. And some of the testing and the drilling that, has been undertaken has been scheduled within school holiday periods so as not to disrupt the education of the students in the school. So it has taken some time. We've received an additional report only last week, which is now being considered by the experts that we're working with, which we hope will then lead us to make some definitive plans about the best options for remediating that area.
1: Okay, so let's talk about some of those options and the timeframes here, Ben.
0: Yep.
1: Like, how far away is a fix? How much longer will kids at Callington Primary School have to walk across the road and the education department find extra SSOs to support the school to facilitate simple activities like their physical education?
0: That's still to be determined, Rory, and I think you raise a good point there. There is an oval directly across the road from the school.
1: But Ben, you've been doing this for 2.5 years.
0: Sure, and that's because we've wanted to investigate the issue thoroughly to make sure that in future there is no risk to student or staff safety. So in all things that we do, that is our number one priority, and so that is what we're focusing on in undertaking these investigations.
1: Okay. So in a best-case scenario, you've now done all this data gathering, you've spent 2.5 years investigating. When will kids be able to get back onto that oval?
0: I can't say a definitive time frame for that. It'll very much depend on the extent of the remediation required and the time that takes.
1: So this could be another... You and I could be having this conversation in 12, 18 months, 24 months' time, and they still might not be back on the oval.
0: That's hard for me to say at this point, Rory, because, like I said, we've received the final report last week and we're reviewing that with the experts involved to determine what the course of action is from here.
1: Okay, what about the question of the playground then? Another issue that Olivia raised with us on air yesterday.
0: Yep, so the funding for the new playground is there. The design of the playground has been undertaken. But as I think was captured in the interview yesterday, the playground is in an area that is under investigation. So until, again, we've got absolute confirmation that there is no risk to students or staff, we'll need to wait for that confirmation before we commence construction on the playground. But we have done everything we can to be ready to move into construction of that playground once that confirmation is received.
1: Can you sense the frustration in the community here, Ben, given how long this has gone on for and the fact that this seems, on the basis of what you've just said here, an open-ended proposition for the community of Callington?
0: Yeah, I completely understand the frustration. We've had community meetings with the school community in the past to talk through the situation and to hear directly from them on how they feel about it. So we're under no illusion as to that. The fact that this is a frustrating experience for the community. What I would say is that it's a very unusual situation for any school to encounter in terms of the historical mine works that occurred underneath that oval over 100 years ago. And through the things we've done, such as facilitate the access to the school oval, the additional staffing, we're doing everything we can to ensure that the student experience at the school is disrupted as little as possible.
1: So what do you say to this text here from someone in the Callington community? Our kids are playing on the ground now where the playground is.
0: Well, there is an exclusion zone around the areas that are deemed to be a potential risk to safety. And what the community access to the rest of the oval remains open, but our investigations to err on the side of caution is just making sure we've thoroughly investigated the entire area.
1: Thank you for this text. An unmapped mine and a public space are basically incompatible in so many levels. That hole is not going to be a simple fix. Probably cheaper to buy an adjacent house and construct a new oval. Back down, Rory, or go out there with a trailer and wheelbarrow and conduct your own assessment. All I'm hearing is everyone's basic lack of understanding of what remediation is required. Calm down. No, I'm actually not, because this is a community that has been

0: left without an asset and has been trying to find a workaround for more than 2.5 years. And Ben is here representing the education department that is responsible for trying to fix this. So Ben, talk us through exactly the additional staffing that's been required and supplied.
1: Sure. So in terms of additional staffing, there's additional teacher staffing that's been provided and additional SSO staffing. And that is really to facilitate the student access to and from the Oval, which is directly across the road from the school. And that's an arrangement that will stay in place while the need to use that Oval across the road from the school remains.
0: Okay. So now you've done all this work, you've had a look and you've mapped the area underground, you've got an idea after 2.5 years as to where the mine shafts are. What about the rest of the school? Are you satisfied that, you know, the buildings and other areas of the school are okay?
1: Yes, we are.
0: Okay. So you can say with assurance, with a high degree of certainty, that it is just the Oval area and elements of the playground that are the problem?
1: That's right. So that we haven't received any advice that the main area of the school there has any issues.
0: Another perspective here, extensive mining tunnels under all Callington Township, west of the River Bremer. All mapping is available. The Oval should never have been developed on that site, ever. Thank you for that text. Another text here, this is not good enough. Should have been done and dusted. Arthur, thank you for that perspective. So where to next here, Ben?
1: Sure. So, like I said, the additional supports for the school in terms of accessing the Oval across the road will be ongoing. We're working our way through the recent report, which was only received last week, and we'll formulate our response from there. That will also include an update to the school community so that they're well informed as to what's happening.
0: And what about budget, Ben? Is it too early to say how much this could end up costing the department?
1: It is, but it's fair to say, I think in keeping with one of the texts that you received earlier, Rory, we expect that any cost will be extensive.
0: Ben Templey, Deputy Chief Executive of the Department of Education, thank you.
1: Thank you.
0: Lots of you texting in on this one. Toxic overburden soil dumped in the area. Thank you for that particular text. More perspectives here. Japan repaired a sinkhole in an airport runway and had plans landing 24 hours later. To Ben's point, though, and I'll take it there, that they have done a lot of work trying to understand exactly what is going on underneath that particular Oval. This text here, did the final report come through because someone in the community had to raise the issue before something was done? Thank you for that text. So keep your views coming in here. 0467 922 891 is the number. Soon you'll get the latest in federal politics from Canberra. But next, to the state's mid-north and the prospect of billions of dollars worth of investment in two projects, both linked to electricity.
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0: Well, change could be coming to the mid-north of South Australia should a new high-voltage transmission line and a $10 billion, that is billion with a B, data centre be approved. How are locals feeling about these two, at times, contentious plans? David Payton is the One Nation member for Nadgeri, a seat he won at the March state election. The electorate, it stretches from Gulf St Vincent to Two Wells, north to Clare, east to Yardunda. It also cuts through the town of Bundy on the Goyder Highway between Morgan and Burra. David, welcome to Mornings.
7: Good morning, Rory. How are you today?
0: Well, David, let's start in Bundy and the prospect of a $10 billion data centre being built there. Now, since the news formally broke last week, how have people in the area responded to this proposal?
7: Probably more questions than anything. I myself am meeting with IREN in the next week or so I'll have more answers to those questions then. But at the moment, everybody's only going by what they see in the media, which is fairly limited information. Some of that information would make you think this is a done deal and they're about to start digging the ground and building. Others would make you think that, well, is this maybe not a certainty? Unsure.
0: Yeah.
7: So it's mixed, yes.
0: On that, what have you actually heard from IREN? Of course, as you mentioned, the company that says it wants to build this data set centre. Have they been speaking to you ahead of this announcement?
7: Not as of yet, no. So they've sent a request for a briefing and I've accepted that request, but it hasn't occurred as of yet.
0: Would you have thought they may have had a chat to you before they got to this
7: before,
0: point?
7: You would think so, yes, because I think the more that's coming out in the media now, the state government have been well aware of this. The Melanesca's government have been on top of this for quite a long time. So whether this was something that, take into account, I've only been elected, what is it, maybe 10 weeks ago or so now. So whether it was just the timing that this hadn't occurred. But yes, you would have thought a heads up before it hit the front page of all the newspapers would have been a good idea, yes.
0: For people who might not be familiar with this part of the state, from what you've been able to gather thus far, David, what is the appeal for IREN?
7: My understanding is because of it's at the centre of the Bundy Station, which is Renewable Central. So from my understanding, it is that they've signed a usage for power, and that's why they've chosen that spot. That's my understanding at the moment.
0: Now, you talk about the fact that you're going to catch up with IREN to talk through this in more detail. What particularly, when it comes to information, do you want to see from them? What do you also want to see from some of the other players involved here? You mentioned the state government as well.
7: Yeah, so my first question will be, is this already a signed, done deal? So, because I attack things differently to if it's definitely happening, then it comes down to the hows and the compensation as such, maybe for property owners, communities that may be affected, versus if this is just a concept at the moment, it's not certain yet, and attack that from a different angle. So that would be the first question, and that is to both IREN and probably to the Melanesic government. Is this a done deal already? So that would be the first one. The second one would then go into the hows. Our understanding community-wise of these data centres is that they're going to be extremely high usage when it comes to water and also power. Mm. So the local communities will want to know, is this going to affect my water pressure? Is this going to mean potential blackouts at times? So they're probably the questions that are being thrown around by communities most.
0: That is the voice of Dave Payton. He is the One Nation MP for Nadgeri in the state's mid-north. It is 22 minutes past 10 on 891 ABC Adelaide mornings. Dave, before we leave the prospect of this data centre, is there also potentially some upside here when it comes to local employment, as one example?
7: I'd hate to speak about things that I don't know, having not spoken to IREN yet. My understanding is with these data centres is that once they're up and running, while there may be numbers thrown around like 200-300 staff, actually on site it could be a handful, is my understanding. Very similar to the battery setups that we have around the region. They're not manned on site by many people. There's basically a maintenance crew and that's about it. So I'm assuming, again, I have to assume because I don't know yet, that the staffing numbers they're talking about, yes, they'll be needed for production to build the data centre, but ongoing after that, I don't know whether they're going to be people sitting in offices in Singapore or the US or possibly in Adelaide, but my understanding is it won't be direct employment in the local region, but I could be wrong again.
0: Quite a few people texting in on this one, David. As you'd expect, data centres should make their own electricity so they are not a drain on the grid. That is from Rob at Highbury. Another perspective, hello to you, Steve, over there on Kangaroo Island. The data centre is a great idea but in the wrong place. It should be in Whyalla with the desal water and green power. David Payton, please stay with us if you can, because we've got a call here from Peter and Sue. They're actually on their way to Melbourne. What's going on, guys?
6: Hi, guys. We were driving to Melbourne and about 5 kilometres past the Bend race complex. Initially, we saw a huge amount of smoke and that rang alarm bells because I'm in the Country Fire Service. And as we got closer, the smoke grew. And then as we got a little bit closer, there was actually flames going across the entire highway.
0: Oh, wow.
6: I'm presuming it's obviously a car accident. It's about four or five ambulances went past us, maybe four or five.

0: police cars and a CFS truck. As we were sitting there, the flames grew even more. Mm. So the flames were actually going across the entire highway. So I'm presuming that obviously major traffic snarl on that road.
1: And just to confirm, Peter, that was outbound from the bend?
0: Yes, but I would presume that the traffic from Melbourne and to the actual incident was on the inbound, Adelaide inbound lane. That's where the accident was.
1: Right.
0: But the flames were so great that the flames were actually going across
1: Wow. The
0: entire highway. So I'm saying both Melbourne and Adelaide bound will both be blocked.
2: Yeah.
0: Well, I know for a fact they're 100% blocked.
2: Yeah. At the moment. Yeah.
1: Well, Sue and Peter, thank you for that update. If you are moving around that part of the state and you are coming through there, let us know on 1300 222 891. It is 26 minutes past 10. David, thank you for staying on the line. That's a really important little update to get in. Let's leave the data centre to one side here, because it's not the only major project linked to electricity which is under development running through your electronet. Is the firm responsible for looking after SA's whole high-voltage transmission lines, and they want to expand their network. If people aren't familiar with this project, it is known as the Northern Transmission Project. If you have been looking at this, members of the community, they have until today to make submissions on what is known as the Project Assessment Draft Report. David, as you point out, you've only been in State Parliament just under 3 months, but what have people been telling you about this particular project?
3: I would say it's probably, I'm experiencing upwards in sort of the 75% of community members are against it, and that's mostly the property owners themselves.
1: Mm.
3: They don't see that they would be financially compensated enough. Is probably a big one for their potential loss of income through the loss of farming land, and then there's the question marks over the safety. It does it set off radio waves, et cetera, whatever it may be, that affects the health of those living around it, the communities that are living around it. So there's probably the two different groups anti it.
1: Mm.
3: And very few I'm finding that are pro it. But at the same time, and this is where I come from, is there a problem? Let's find the solution rather than let's pull out the pitchforks and cause a lot of noise. So I'm trying my hardest to get correct information and the facts so as to advise the community on those.
1: Because,
3: not hysteria, but on the actual facts.
1: Because, David, on that, this is a project that is progressing through development phase after development phase. There's been already multiple rounds of consultation, if I'm not mistaken.
3: Correct. Yeah, so I have to give, and again, I'll take this from several big property owners I've spoken to who have said that they've been extremely impressed with Electronet and their consultation. I know not everybody will agree with that, but from talking to some of the big property owners, they've been satisfied, not saying that they're pro, but they've been satisfied with the consultation side of it. They've slowly moved the routes across to what is now Route 5, which has been after feedback. Now it's affecting a different group of property owners.
1: Well,
3: so, of course, you know.

0: everybody happy because there are potential routes, but they're just too expensive to do. Whereas because it's a private company, then they're obviously looking for what is the most financially viable route. And therefore, that correct is going to upset somebody. Obviously, your hope is to upset as few as possible. But yes, you will always upset somebody, correct?
1: David Payton, thank you for your time this morning. Appreciate your company.
0: Not a problem. Thanks, Rory.
1: David Payton there, the One Nation MP for the seat of Nadgery, which takes in the Mid-North. Very happy to hear from you on this one as well. More text coming in. Bundi is not a town. The closest town is Robertstown, approximately 15 minutes away. Aaron, thank you. Yes, it is a town. According to some of the reporting last week, which actually has no one living there, but it remains on the map. So thank you for that particular perspective. Another thought here, the South Australian public does not want a data centre. The effect they have been having on communities in the US is extremely detrimental. I would like you to know what we can do as the public to fight back against the approval of this ridiculous data centre. Well, as David Payton just pointed out there, it's a little lack of clarity as to exactly whether this thing has been approved or not, or where it is at. We obviously know IRAN, they're very keen on building this. And if you're listening to Deb Tribe's excellent program last Thursday, you would have heard the news of this story in particular when it comes to that prospect outside of Bundy. Another perspective here as well. Sandra, hello to you. Data centres, noisy as hell. Everyone should watch the Four Corners story. Also, they store massive amounts of diesel and lithium iron batteries. Lots of text coming in as well regarding, thank you for this update, regarding the crash that Pete and Sue were telling you about on the Dukes Highway. It appears to be a hay truck on fire. So that could also explain why there was so much activity in and around that part of the state. It is 29 minutes to 11. It is always a big day in federal politics. The Prime Minister, he's already been out and about addressing the media. What does he have to say? You'll find out next.
2: Evenings with Spence Denny.
3: Rogue body hairs. I've already had

0: Normally at this time on a Wednesday, you hear the voice of Charles Croucher. He is the Nine Network's chief political editor, but the senior management of Nine have decided to grant him leave, which is somewhat of a surprise. So in his place is Connor McGovern. He is a political reporter at the Nine Network. Hello, Connor.
1: Good morning, Rory. I'm in the ABC studios at Parliament House. I think Charles is sitting somewhere on a Fiji beach, so take your pick where you'd rather be.
0: That's real Charles Croucher areas, isn't it? Let's talk. We just heard from a state One Nation MP, but you want to talk about One Nation and this latest story that's out today.
1: Isn't it just they go from heights to heights at the moment? It's a bit like whack-a-mole for the government, I think, and a little bit for the coalition as well. Every time they feel like they put out a One Nation fire, they just seem to keep popping up and popping up. So today they've gone after more donations to bring down the Labor government, calling Anthony Albanese. They're calling him the liar, I should say, Rory. They want to fire the liar. So they're asking for $29 donations from their volunteers, from their supporters, basically to try and galvanise this base and basically get rid of Anthony Albanese. And it's, again, part of this online digital campaign that, for all their faults and for all their... That they are continuing to organise themselves and leave behind the disorganised organisation they used to be. But for all their faults, One Nation, they are so, so powerful at their online base. And this is another thing from them. So they're trying to raise $1 million.
0: Well, just on that, let's stick in the space of social media as well. Because, obviously the social media ban, it's been in place since December last year. Where does the Apple CEO come to this discussion today, Connor?
1: I don't know what Anthony Albanese looks down at his phone. It says Tim Cook calling.
0: But well, do you reckon? Okay, here's the question: is that a safe number? Is that if you've got the Apple CEO calling you? Do you reckon you've got that one, or is it? Or if you've got an iPhone, I wonder whether it's like squirreled away in some sort of...
1: It's built into the phone and says, the CEO of one of the most powerful tech companies in the world is calling. Now, Anthony Albanese, he did say that it was the first time that Tim Cook had ever called him. So if he didn't have his phone number saved, he sure is...
0: Get that one in the book pretty quickly.
1: Bloody hell has got it saved in there now, doesn't he? But he's giving him a call because Apple came out with these new child protection measures that are now basically built into every iPhone and iPad that's going to be built across the world. And they released that yesterday when they released their Siri AI, that much anticipated artificial intelligence part of their phones. And anyway, and so as a part of these child protection measures, Tim Cook's called up the Prime Minister and say, "G'day, Albo. Thanks for putting in your social media ban. This has in part inspired these new protections that we're seeing in every single Apple device across the globe." So again, the social media ban, it's not without its faults. I think about 70% of kids are still managing to bypass it in some form. But again, it is having an influence well beyond our shores.
0: Well, it's definitely something that the South Australian state government likes to champion as well, given the conversation that was very much happening here in this state.
1: Malley played a big role, didn't he?
0: The Premier, very much at the forefront, and also credits his wife, Annabelle, for being very much the instigator of that discussion, and has told that story many times regarding her reading of a particular book and turning to him and saying, "You've got to do something about this," and then obviously away it's gone, and we've now where we are today. Talking about Tim Cook calling the Prime Minister about what has happened at a national level. It is 25 minutes to 11. That is the voice of Connor McGovern. He is a political reporter at the Nine Network. You are getting the very latest in federal politics. Let's talk defence because, we obviously here in South Australia, we watch very closely, Connor, when it comes to developments around AUKUS. What has been uncovered in the last 24 hours or so?
1: Yeah, so we're looking at, with the AUKUS, we saw last week, for example, just to take a step back, Rory, that we're now going to have, instead of getting two recycled or refurbished or secondhand submarines from the US and one new one, we're now going to get three old ones, which by the sounds of it, from what experts are saying and from what the government is saying, but they do have experts backing them up, and I think that's a really pertinent point to make, that this does mean that it is a much better value proposition for the Australian taxpayer. It does beg the question, well, why weren't we getting three used ones at the start when this was such a good deal as well? But it means that, again, we know what a big deal it is for South Australia and also for Western Australia as well. The Libs, they're putting pressure on the federal government because we have seen this little bit of fracturing within Labor at the moment where, for example, Ed Husic, he's getting up and saying, look, the former Labor minister, look, I've got a few questions.

0: questions about this, and a few murmurings that a few other in the few other members of the caucus also have a couple of questions about this as well.
1: Well, it was interesting as well, because to close the loop for you, Connor, here as well, last week on the breakfast program, we spoke to Peter Garrett about his independent inquiry that he's launched into AUKUS as well, talking about, you know, again, a former Labor minister too.
0: Yeah, and that's, again, it's almost extraordinary that you've got former Labor ministers and you've got all these other, a couple of other experts as well. I think the former head of Navy, they're basically galvanising and coming together to publicly fund their own inquiry, because the government won't be looking at it. And again, we know the Liberals and the Coalition, they are a massive supporter of AUKUS. But again, it's extraordinary that we've got these faces like Peter Garrett who are coming out and putting a little bit of pressure and trying to poke a few holes in this program. But for what we're looking forward towards now, the government, they are starting to do a little bit more with those questions. And we know, for example, we've seen that that massive announcement for the Nearstar smelters, both in Port Pirie and down in Hobart today. But again, the government's got this real jobs, jobs, jobs mentality. And part of that, again, will be more manufacturing around defence and around drones and around more as well. So tie that all in with AUKUS. And for them, it's just in the jobs, in defence space, rather, it is just jobs, jobs, jobs. So there'll be a couple of more announcements coming from the federal government over the next week or so in that space.
1: Oh, yeah. And obviously, we have been covering that Nearstar announcement across the course of the morning here on 891 ABC Adelaide and right across South Australia at this time of the day. Connor, fingers crossed that Charles Croucher hasn't done too much damage with the reef oil there in Fiji.
0: No, if nothing else, he's a good snorkeler from all I've told, mate. But a well-deserved break, a well-deserved break for the big fella.
1: Lovely to talk to you, Connor McGovern.
0: Thanks for having me, Rory.
1: Connor there is a political reporter for the Nine Network. It is almost 21 minutes to 11. Next, you're going to go to the beach. Something different for you after this.
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4: This is Rory McLaren, live across Adelaide and South Australia. South Australia.
1: Bobby McCumber is 891 ABC Adelaide roving reporter. Where are you this morning, Bobby?
5: I'm down at Henley Beach at the moment, just outside Joe's Cafe, where lots of people out and about, walking their dogs, walking the prams, and enjoying what is a 15-degree day with a slight wind on the beach here. But earlier today, a dolphin was seen around this area, just washed up on the beach. I've got Jasmina here, who was walking along the beach. Tell me what you saw when you were walking here.
6: Well, I walked in, on a beach, and I saw that dolphin about 9 o'clock. And then people came with two cars.

0: Life couple
1: savers. Of trucks, and yeah, I didn't stay for too long.
0: Yeah.
1: But yeah, they took it out of the water.
2: Have we got a sense as to how big the dolphin was?
1: 2 meters, 3 meters. I'm not sure. Something like that.
0: So you walk along here most days?
1: Yeah, every day.
0: Every day. Is this the first time you've seen anything like this?
1: Yeah.
0: Yeah?
1: It's first time I saw, but used to be many small fishes, but not for a while. So this is the first time after a while.
2: And were there any obvious signs of injury, or could you see if as to whether it was sick?
1: Well, I don't know. I couldn't get that close to see, but yeah, could be anything.
0: Mm. Were there many other people around, like yourself, looking in? And
1: a few people were taking the photos, and yeah, not too many people because it's working day.
0: Yeah,
1: but yeah, we were all watching what was happening. Yeah, so very sad.
0: You say you walk along here every single day. You haven't seen anything like this. Tell me what it felt like when you did see that dolphin washed up there. What did it feel like to you emotionally?
1: Oh, very, very sad. Mm. Really sad, you know, to see that. What can I say?
0: Yeah.
1: It's really something we don't want to see.
0: When I was out here looking earlier, Rory, I have been speaking to a few people when I was searching for the dolphin, and some other people that walk through this area quite often have said that there have been a few different spottings of dolphins being washed up on the beach recently. Some said as few as about 3 days ago, there was one just on the other side of the jetty. So I'm on just in front of Joe's Cafe, the opposite end of that jetty. But yeah, unfortunately, it seems like this has happened a couple of times.
2: Yeah.
0: And it doesn't make it easier when people do walk past and see these things.
2: No, Bobby, thank you very much for bringing us the latest there out at Henley Beach. And yes, there was a dolphin down there at Hallett Cove a few days ago in front of the boathouse as well. It is 18 minutes to 11. Get your thoughts together, then join the statewide soapbox. 1-300-222-891 is the number to call. Thank you for this text referring to Connor McGovern. Jeez, he was even lower octaves than you, Rory. Yes, Connor's got me well and truly covered, I think. So thank you for that text. Statewide Soapbox next.
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2: I want to take you back to where we started the program, talking about the developments with Nearstar and that more than $100 million package that has been announced this morning in conjunction with the federal, the South Australian and the Tasmanian government. Leon Stevens is the mayor of Port Pirie, marking 8 years as mayor. Leon, welcome to Mornings.
6: Morning, Rory.
2: Does today's announcement provide certainty for your community?
6: No, I don't think so, mate. I want to not sound unappreciative, but I'm very appreciative of the state and federal government for what they're doing and all that sort of stuff. But, you know, when you start to analyse, China may well be, as we've been talking about with Minister Kutsaponis and the Premier, the catalyst to all of this sort of falling foul. That hasn't changed. That really hasn't changed. So, you know, when we talk of the $105 million, I think it was about $35 million for Port Pirie and all that sort of stuff. Nearstar Trafigura is still doing business as they normally do. But what it does do is it gets us to the end of the calendar year, like December. So, again, we're holding our breath in Port Pirie, trying to work out whether this great big company that lives at the end of our street is going to be around after Christmas of this year. And I'm pretty sure that, you know, you cannot let something like that go because you'll never build another one within the world. But this community has been on a roller coaster ride with Nearstar, Trafigura, you know, whoever else has owned the place over the time. It feels like a little Band-Aid at the moment. And I don't want to sound disrespectful from, you know, getting the funding that we've got. But, you know, my community needs to know that after Christmas, can you buy a new car? Can you

0: move into another house? Can you, put the kids into private school or get the kids, new sand shoes or buy a pizza even? So we're always under a cloud. And I don't think China's going to go away. We're not going to fix this problem. But I do think that if we want sovereign rights, which I've heard, the word thrown around a fair bit, we need to commit and commit heavily. Otherwise, we won't see manufacturing going on in Australia full stop.
1: Because, and this was the point that the question I put to the Premier this morning. He was on the breakfast program with Sonia Jules and myself between 8:30 and 9. As I said to him, there are no guarantees here. You might, fund this feasibility study, but at the end of the day, this is a global company in Trafigura, the parent company of Nearstar, and they're answerable to shareholders.
0: Absolutely, and it's a big company. So, big companies act very quickly because they have to, because there's a lot at play. We'd done the first of our research into can we make this precious metal, and we've actually filled a commercial order as well. And now they've ceased to do it because the world market has dropped because of China being dominant.
1: Mm.
0: We just, for me, it's a very concerning time within the world, but you have to wait to Christmas and hold your breath and see if we're going to get another tranche of this. And I'm sure the government feels exactly the same way. So I'm not blaming the government, but I'm saying that sometimes you've got to pull the big boy pants on and say, we're going to make this commitment, we're going to do it.
1: On that, because, listening to what the Premier was explaining it this morning, he was backing the sort of incremental announcements they have been making, as you'd expect. He's been obviously privy to them. Is your argument here there needs to be something further than that?
0: Oh, absolutely. I suppose it's probably, there's no precedent, is there really? Whaler went into administration and we see it's become a budget line nowadays, $320 million to keep it going till the sale is up and all that sort of stuff. So it's an area that the government's not used to playing in, but it's an area that probably going forward we need to play in, and we actually have to be quite serious about it.
1: Leon Stevens, thank you for taking our call this morning and thank you for joining the Statewide Soapbox.
0: Thank you for showing an interest in Port Pirie, Roddy.
1: Leon Stevens there, the Mayor of Port Pirie Regional Council. Stay with us across the course of the day because we'll bring you any further developments for that story. Of course, that additional funding which is going to Nearstar, they're obviously for their operations in Tasmania, but of course in Port Pirie as well. Let's go to Jake. Hello, Jake.
2: G'day, how are you going?
1: Jake, I'm well. You want to talk about the issue at Callington Primary School?
2: I can't comment too much on the issue, but got an extensive background in that field of work. I own a company called Southern Lighter. Own and operate out of Murray Bridge, and we are constantly in and out of historic workings, crawling around, or if it's drone mounted, 3D mapping with a LiDAR scanner.
1: Right.
2: To access those voids and compare the data against what the client's thinking.
1: So on that, how long can it take to map a network, depending on its size?
2: Within a couple of hours, you can sort of have a good 500-600 metres if all the tunnels are accessible. A
1: couple of hours, okay.
2: Mm-hmm.
1: It's a bit...
2: Yeah, it can be quite quick. The data, the LiDAR scanner sends out a million points a second. It's just the initial processing after that takes a bit of time, but the initial capture's extremely fast.
1: It's a little bit faster than 2.5 years, as this poor school's been dealing with there at Callington. But tell us about some of those bodies that you can get into. You refer to them as bodies.
2: Yeah, so whether they're sort of open voids from the surface down or a little adit, like a tunnel on the side of a hill. Whether it's large enough to fly the drone in there if it's too unsafe or inaccessible. Otherwise, there's been plenty of times where you sort of just carry the LiDAR scanner in with us, and wherever I can sort of fit is where I'll go, providing it's damn safe.
1: As far as you can fit, hopefully, and fingers crossed, there's nothing nasty that happens once you get in there, Jake.
2: Yeah, that's right.
1: Yeah. Well, Jake, thank you for calling and sharing your expertise. How do you go with claustrophobia?
2: Hasn't been an issue, I don't think. Oh.

0: Good. Long may that continue, given your business.
1: Yeah, no worries. No, I can't comment too much on the Callington stuff, but if they want to do some more extensive mapping, then I'm literally around the corner.
0: Jake, thanks for your call. Appreciate your time.
1: So easy. See you, mate.
0: It is 10 minutes to 11. This is the statewide soapbox. It's your opportunity to have your say on the morning's program. 1-300-222-891 is the number to call. You can text 0467-922-891. Good morning, Mark.
2: Yeah, good morning, Rory. How are you going?
0: Mark, let's talk about Mount Barker.
2: Yeah, well, my wife and I retired about 6 years ago down to Strathalbyn, and we lived in Adelaide, you know, for many, many years. And we've noticed over the years travelling back to Adelaide on a regular basis, you know, one or two times a week at least, that it's just got worse and worse and worse. And if you pick the wrong time of the day to go through Mount Barker, it's like a car park. Yeah. Mm. Just as bad as Adelaide at that peak hour time. So
0: you move from Adelaide to get away from the traffic jams and the potential snarls of life. You move to the hills. 5 years later, you're stuck in the traffic snarls and the jams
2: of
0: life.
2: Well, yeah, that's right. I mean, we joke about in Strathalbyn, if you're waiting more than three cars at an intersection, you know, it's getting a bit congested. But certainly in Mount Barker, it's very congested, yes, unfortunately.
0: So I'd imagine, I know, as you point out, you're down in Strath, but you'd be all for a ring road?
2: Yeah, well, as I said in my text when I sent it in earlier that most of the time we're going through Mount Barker, it is going through it. We're not necessarily having to stop there to do any shopping or any business. So to be able to avoid going straight through Mount Barker would be ideal, yeah.
0: Mark, thanks for your call and your perspectives. On this same issue, text here, Make Pake Road and Bald Hills Road a major access way, dual lanes, etc. It would make bypassing happen. Heysen Boulevard should also be dual lane as it could bypass city centre with another freeway entry. Thank you for that perspective there, clearly from someone who lives up in the Adelaide Hills. Let's go to Julianne. Hello, Julianne.
3: Hello, it's Julianne.
0: Julianne,
3: I'm hoping that the Premier might be able to renegotiate the deal that he's done with the Liberty Media, who own MotoGP, and they also own Formula One.
0: That they do.
3: The point I was going to make is that Tailem Bend is an hour's drive from Adelaide, and so is Istanbul Park. Because I've been doing some research on this, and Istanbul Park is one of the most wonderful motor events places in the world. And people drive 1 hour to go there, so they still stay at the hotels and go to the restaurants and the bars. And next year, Istanbul Park is going to have Formula One, which is owned by Liberty Media.
0: I do know that Istanbul Park has previously hosted Formula One races.
3: That's right.
0: It was built by Hermann Tilke, a very famous German track designer, and hosted many rounds of the Formula One World Championship. Not sure about next year, though.
3: Yeah, it's returning there. That's the point. And this is what I was saying, that probably you could argue with Liberty Media, that they are the owners of Formula One and they're returning it to Istanbul Park next year. After all, you're right, all those gaps, you know, it stopped, but it's going back. Mm. And I know the Premier's trying to please all the people who love motorsports, but it's really difficult, and I know that Tailem Bend is owned privately, so that's the argument against what I'm saying. But I'm listening to people like Wayne Gardner, the great rider, and he's against the city circuit, and so is Bob Barnard, who was the track designer in 1985. He was not allowed to cut one tree when the Premier was John Bannon. And, you know, we want our Premier to keep his reputation as it is, which is wonderful. But this is going to hurt so many people for a long time. And he's got such powers of negotiation. So that's what I wanted to ring about, that maybe he could renegotiate. And the decentralisation is enormous. So the people at Tailem Bend, if it becomes an international place like Istanbul Park, you know, it's great for the community, the economy, all the jobs that would come, and the buses. So.
0: Jul- Julanne, I appreciate your call. Thank you for joining the statewide soapbox there, suggesting we should renegotiate and have the MotoGP out at Tail and Bend. Speaking of Tail and Bend, Margie, thank you for your text. We are just going past the accident at Tail and Bend. You heard earlier in the hour from Pete and Sue. And we've also had a couple of texts suggesting it was a hay truck fire. Margie says, held up by police, waiting for diversion, lots of smoke. So take care out there on the roads right across South Australia on this Wednesday morning. It is 5 minutes to 11. Good morning, Sue.
4: Good morning, Rory.
0: You want to talk about local sport and the story of Adelaide. I love this.
4: Well, look, I live at Birkenhead, very close to West Lakes, and 6 years ago I found this amazing sport of dragon boating. It's fun. It's great as social activity, but it's also very competitive and it's great for your fitness. And a lot of us travelled up to Queensland just last month for the Oz Champs. There were about 3,000 people at Lake Kawana, and it was a fabulous six-day event. The exciting news is that that's going to be held at West Lakes in April next year, 2027.
0: How good.
4: How good. Yeah, we get to show off our wonderful lake down there, but of course our beaches and restaurants and cafes and all the shops and our wonderful city to people from all around Australia, because they do travel from all around Australia to compete. So that's the first thing I wanted to mention, but also my club, the Powerblades Dragon Boat Club, we're recruiting men. We have fabulous men in our club. We have an Olympian. We have an Adelaide Olympian. He played basketball, but his knees are no good now. So now he sits in a boat and he paddles. And Glenn is in his 70s. And we also have a 25-year-old who's represented Australia in our sport.
0: So it's all-inclusive there, Sue.
4: It's everybody. So, men, if your knees are giving out, if your hips are giving out, but you want to have a fun time on the water with great crews, please come down to West Lakes.
0: Dragon Boat Racing will accept you with open arms by the sound of it. Sue, thank you for your call. Again, story of Adelaide, local legends. Keep your tales coming in. We will make sure that Lisa and Kylie get them. Hello, Joe Laverty.
5: Hello. I've been listening to you on mornings and on breakfast as well, talking about the trees in the parklands and the potential loss for MotoGP. There are already hundreds of yellow ribbons. If you go down Wakefield Road into Caterfield Terrace, you can see that those protesters have been very busy at work, hanging up signs saying, I could be gone, that sort of thing. So they've been very busy in that area. That will be a conversation for our News of the Day panel. The last time I went through the parklands, because it's my regular running track, Rory, I saw the strangest thing. And it was so strange I had to stop and do an on-the-spot interview with a lovely woman who was pushing a pram. Nothing weird about that.
0: No.
5: But what was in the pram? A rabbit on a leash. That's her pet rabbit, Clarence. She lives in a unit. She walks Clarence a couple of times a day.
0: Okay.
5: And Clarence has his favourite spots that he likes to stop, and he makes it known when it's time to get out of the pram, please.
0: Have a little hop around.
5: Have a hop around on the leash. And it was just, I just had a delightful chat with Clarence's owner. And so I want to know from people today the lengths you go to for your pet. And maybe others around you say, that's weird. That's weird that you do that.
0: At one stage, my wife, with our late cat, was pretty keen to try it. She thought Maggie would have loved the beach.
5: Oh. And did Maggie love the beach?
0: Maggie didn't even love the harness that had to go on to try and get Maggie to the beach. I've never said the poor cat, poor Mags, like trying to back out of this harness at 3,000 miles an hour, arched back, claws down. Like,
5: but at least
0: what
5: she tried.
0: Doing?
5: What if she loved the beach?
0: Mags could love the beach.
5: You don't know until you hopefully try and get it there. So the lengths you've gone to for your pets, that's
0: your,
5: what I would like to
0: get
5: know.
0: Get your stories coming in now on 0467 922 891. It's news time.
6: A ABC News with Matt Coleman. Nearstar's general manager at Port Pirie is arguing that a $105 million state and federal government funding is not a bailout. The SA government will contribute $35 million towards a feasibility study for Nearstar, which has smelters in Port Pirie and Hobart. General manager Darren Cooper says China has control over many metals, and unless there are mechanisms that can combat that, Western smelting would always be at a loss against Chinese smelters.
7: This is about critical metals supply. This is about sovereign capability. It's not about a bailout. It's about being able to put in place a long-term structure and support mechanisms which ensure that countries can be able to make those critical metals.
6: Independent member for Stewart, Jeff Brock, who worked at the Port Pirie smelter for 30 years, has told 891 ABC Adelaide that boosting sovereign capability is vital.
8: Because if we don't, we're just going to step back, and then we're not going to go anywhere in the future. We've got to look at our future generations.
6: The Premier says the only way the local government elections could be postponed would be if legislation is passed by Parliament. The SA Electoral Commission has asked the Attorney-General to delay November's council elections until mid-next year. They want time to implement recommendations from a review into the March state election. Peter Malinauskas says the government would like to resolve the issue as quickly as possible.
9: There's just a number of considerations to work through here, and this is an issue that, you know, we would seek. If indeed the government forms a view we should delay it, we would obviously want to be doing it in such a way that enjoys support of other parties within the parliament.
6: Adelaide's Lord Mayor says 200 trees could be removed to make way for the next year's MotoGP. The figure comes from a report tabled by the Adelaide City Council last night. The state government has previously said about 45 trees could go. Lord Mayor Jane Lomax-Smith says the project could have a significant impact on the CBD.
10: Clearly, talking about trees is an issue that the community feels strongly about. But I think the community feels strongly about buildings in the parklands, big buildings. They feel strongly about street disruption.
6: The Premier, Peter Malinauskas, says the government has been transparent about the number of trees that will be lost.
9: There is a detailed design process that will go through all the requisite consultation requirements to come to a final number, but the advice that I received was there'd be 45 regulated or significant trees.
6: Woolworths has confirmed it will outsource corporate jobs with consultation with staff starting today. The retailer will not confirm how many of its 10,000 corporate employees will be affected, but the ABC understands hundreds will be affected in teams including people, IT and finance. The Disability Discrimination Commissioner has told an inquiry examining draft legislation, paving the way for billions of dollars worth of cuts to the National Disability Insurance Scheme, that the bill will disadvantage women. More from National Disability Affairs reporter Naz Campanella.
5: Rosemary Kayas is the first witness on day two of the hearing. She's told the inquiry proposed changes to the NDIS legislation, including expectations parents would take on increased responsibilities, would adversely affect mothers who typically perform caring roles. She says one of the key goals of the scheme was to unlock the productivity of carers and women, and this change would represent a backward step. The Senate inquiry has received more than 4,000 submissions in just 2 weeks, and advocates have been calling for the hearings to be extended to allow for further consultation.
6: Afghan authorities have cracked down on a protest over women's dress codes, with eyewitnesses saying that police opened fire. Eliza Getzi has more.
11: Witnesses say at least 100 people were gathered in the western city of Herat with gunshots ringing out as they clashed with police, leaving several people injured. They were rallying against the arrest and detention of more than a dozen women over dress code violations. Protests are rare in Afghanistan, which has been run by the Taliban since 2021 after the chaotic withdrawal of US-led forces. The government enforces a strict interpretation of Islamic law, including restrictions stipulating women can only go out in public when wearing full hijab and face covering with only the eyes visible. The UN says the arrests raise serious human rights concerns.
6: South Australia's weather: Renmark mostly sunny, 20, Mount Gambier a shower or 2, 16, Port Lincoln partly cloudy, 17, Port Pirie partly cloudy, 19, Adelaide a shower or 2, a top of 17 degrees, currently 15, tomorrow partly cloudy, 20, Friday a shower or 2, 24, Saturday showers easing, 18, Sunday mostly sunny, 18. ABC News.
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17: It's a journey that a lot of guys are taking on the internet these days. 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And then the social media platform's algorithm

0: figures out pretty quickly that this guy is feeling a little insecure, like a lot of teenage guys do, and is looking for some self-esteem, maybe some self-discipline. The algorithm then tries to sustain his attention by offering him more inflammatory stuff, presented by an influencer in reflector shades, who gives them an ideology that blames a whole lot of people, mostly women in general, for their lack of money and status and respect. This is the loose digital ecosystem that's been named the manosphere. And it's leading a lot of people to wonder, really very anxiously, what's going on with men these days? Well, Zach Seidler is here, and he's a man, and so am I. Zach's even got a beard. Zach is also a clinical psychologist at Melbourne Uni, and he's the director of research at Movember, the men's mental health charity. Zach is particularly interested in men's issues, and he's conducted research into this online world. There are plenty of people, mothers of young men in particular, who want to know why so many of them are being drawn into the manosphere that alienates them from women. But the more important question to ask, Zach believes, is what need is this stuff meeting? Hello, Zach.
1: Hi, Richard.
0: How did this manosphere evolve over time? It seems to be a recent thing, or is it? Has it been with us and it's only just being seen properly for its effects now? How did it evolve?
1: Well, I think that most of these ideologies are not new, and any woman would know that this has been around since, you know, day dot. These ideas of male supremacy, of pickup artistry, these types of fringe subcultures that used to exist in the dark recesses of the internet on 4chan and 8chan, really, really dark spaces, they became very mainstream very quickly thanks to algorithms on TikTok and YouTube and others, moving these communities into the light in many ways. And they did it by understanding that there was an innocuous pipeline that they could become a part of, where they could actually catalyze off the back of some of these insecurities that these young men had, and then start to slowly morph some of these ideologies to be palatable enough that TikTok was willing to allow them on. And so you ended up with these niche groups that were really small and quite unknown previously. And now you're hearing boys and mothers, everyone's talking about incels, for instance, involuntary celibates. The fact that that is a mainstream term is wild to me. You know, we've got stuff like pickup artistry, which used to be a book like The Game, which,
0: I remember that.
1: Lots of men were. But the ability for that to become so omnipresent in our culture, that is because the way in which these men worked out how to clip their content up to be able to provide it in a way that was going to actually really connect with young guys who were saying, how do I do this thing called being a man? How do I understand it? And why is it not going the way that I'd hoped? And so they start to actually co-opt their fears and anxieties and drive them into, honestly, a commercial model at the end of the day.
0: It's pretty full on, this stuff. Like my producer, Maggie, who is a folk musician, when she was researching the manosphere a while back, just did a simple YouTube search. And her whole YouTube feed for months afterwards turned into a sewer of this really awful stuff, really unpleasant stuff. And it was a bit like a little doe sort of walking into a meadow somewhere, and every line just went, ugh. And it came sort of charging towards her at a great rate of knots. Mm. Is this happening as a general thing? Is it really just take the slightest bit of curiosity in the internet to have these influencers come charging towards you on the internet?
1: Well, I think you can look at this across domains. You know, mothers who are about to have another child, you will see very quickly that their algorithm is going to feed them with all of the crap that they need to buy as a part of that entire model. This is what the algorithm does. It nichely puts you into these very specific groups, and it says, this is where we're going to lead you. This is the pathway, and there's no way out. And so I think that, you know, Maggie's experience is something that lots of young men feel, which is they go in seeking this understanding of who they are and how they can be, how to really get ripped, get rich, and get a girl. Those are largely the three motivations as we see it. There's a bit of entertainment seeking as well, which I totally understand. And then very quickly, they are led down this pathway towards content that is extremely transgressive. It's abusive, it's violent, it's radicalizing, and there is no way out. These young guys are

0: aren't coming in seeking this stuff. They don't come in seeking misogyny. They leave with it. You know?
1: So they're not searching why all girls are bitches or anything like that. They're going in for grooming tips or something like that. And then the internet leads them down this path.
0: And very, very quickly. Like the research shows us it takes a number of minutes for someone to put in the fact that they're a 16-year-old boy. Immediately, Meta or TikTok is going, okay, I'm putting you in this subcategory. And ergo, you want to be seeing this type of stuff. And so it actually locks them in. And my fear more broadly is that what that does is it provides a mirror back to these young men saying, you might have come in with these values, but now we're going to feed you 6 hours of content a day, because that's what we know young men are watching on average, which is really worrying. And what it says to them is all of the other guys your age are watching this stuff too. This is the norm. Be a part of the in-group.
1: 6 hours of watching videos instead of going to bars and hanging out with girls. In other words, and actually meeting women as they are in the flesh.
0: Yeah. This entire ecosystem is directly at odds with its goals, which is you're not going to get ripped, rich, or a girl sitting on your phone.
1: The core of manospheric ideology is this idea called red pilling. Now, this is a familiar term to a lot of people, but for those who not, who've managed to stay blissfully unaware of what red pilling is, can you just explain what this means?
0: I didn't think that I would be referring back to The Matrix over and over again, but it comes from that seminal movie with Neo, Keanu Reeves. What The Matrix did, there's this idea that there's a red pill and a blue pill, and you get a choice, and you're going to take one of these pills, and the red pill wakes you up to the realities of the world and the fact that for men and boys, the world is against you. And we live in a feminized environment. And once you take the red pill, you will realize that we are benefiting and bolstering the lives of women and girls. And we are fundamentally hurting you. We are taking things away from you. We are disempowering you. And so it leads so quickly to grievance. Because what it's saying is, this isn't a notion of equality. This is fundamentally about the fact that you cannot gain status and succeed if women and girls are as well. And then it expands to marginalized groups, to trans groups, to an understanding of race and ethnicity. It's a very quick way to go, you are being taken for a ride. You need to wake up to the fact that this world is against you. And this is what many of these influencers do. They talk about its conspiracy theories, fundamentally. The fact that everyone is out to get you and you need to understand with your tinfoil hat on who those people are and how we're going to take back power.
1: There's nothing new in this. This is like every conventional extremist ideology that says, wake up, this is how the world really works, which is a vast conspiracy theory, a conspiracy that's directed against you. And that's true for Nazism, communism, Islamic extremism, on and on it goes. Is there something cult-like about this phenomenon?
0: Oh, definitely. It's all about the in-group. And something that I think a lot about is young men are floundering. They have this feeling of being out at sea, you know, the idea that they are an island unto themselves in many ways. And without these anchor points, without feeling like there is something that they can be a part of, it's really at odds with their desire to be a successful man. They know that they need to be a part of something greater. And this is promising them success. It's promising them status. It's promising them really all that they desire. And so no, this is no different to conspiracy theories across the board. It is just pouring fuel on the fire. The way in which the algorithm works and the entrapment in many ways, it's like Charles Manson's house, but you know, you can never leave and there are screens everywhere.
1: What is this content that suggests that the solution to their alienation is hardness rather than openness resonates so strongly?
0: I think that hardness really ties to socialized norms, especially within Australia, of what it means to be a man. Stoicism and independence and self-reliance.
1: These are all good things.
0: They are. But when they are applied rigidly, when devoid of context, you say, I need to be the same man in every room. I'm with my newborn. I'm on a date. I'm with my mates. I'm, you know, at work. If you present the same version of yourself in all of those, you're not going to succeed. We're not asking for men to be chameleons, but we do need a level of flexibility. And I think that what this content is doing, it's saying you must be hard all the time. Cut yourself off from your emotional inner world. And

0: my entire career has been built on trying to actually get men to understand that the greatest strength comes from self-knowledge, comes from understanding who you are and where you're going. Because right now, these men are blind to their own world. They're blind to the fact that they are being taken for a ride. That's kind of the greatest contradiction here, is that supposedly they've taken the red pill and they've opened up this great understanding of what's happening to them. But in fact, what they've done is they've isolated themselves from the real depths of reality. And so the hardness is very attractive, because softness is this territory that is extremely unknown. It seems dangerous for many of them.
1: There's that old saying that says, you know, it's easy to hate your enemy until the day you perceive through a chink in their armour the sight of something nailed down and in torment. What's the price, the psychological price, a young guy pays for adopting this mask of hardness around the clock for every waking hour?
0: What we witness is really this inability to actually comprehend their own emotional world. They suppress much of their emotional baggage in many ways, and this pushing down, this suppression over time, you know, across the board in the psychological literature, you know that the more you push something down, the more likely it is to reappear and calcify into something much more dangerous. And so we see men, sadly, avoiding much of their difficulties, their thoughts and feelings. They actually don't have access to much of it. And so with further suppression leads to the bucket overflowing. That's why when we look at things like male depression, you don't often see it as this internalized sadness and hopelessness and worthlessness that we think of depression to be. It's often this externalizing, taking things out on the world. It's risk-taking, it's violence, irritability and frustration with things, because they are actually not in touch with what's happening and how they're feeling about things.
1: Today I'm with Zach Seidler. Zach is a psychologist who's been doing research into the online phenomenon known as the manosphere. There's nothing new in this, is there? Young guys have always sought transgression. And a lot of the appeal of these online videos is people like Andrew Tate are saying things that are socially completely unacceptable. I won't repeat those phrases here. I think we know what they are. But there's a kind of a delicious thrill and almost humour in being transgressive, you know. So there is that kind of thrill in that. And maybe the humour of that act of transgression is a bit of a gateway into this world where you realise it's not a joke after a while. This is something that's really, this is meant, this is full of intent.
0: I want to express my overarching philosophy here, Richard, which is that these young guys are not to blame for this. Yeah, they are coming in with this idea of seeking motivation, entertainment, inspiration, a desire to understand themselves and how they fit into the world. And we have done that since day dot. The idea of, you know, the beginnings of YouTube, some of the initial content that I watched as a teenager on E-Bomb's World, which was crazy stuff, you know, but it was controlled. It was a controlled environment, and there was a way of getting out. And so I don't think that when this has become so normalized for young men, you know, rapping them on the knuckles and saying, sorry, this is not how you should be behaving, why are you seeking this? It actually undermines their agency. It undermines their belief of, you know, knowing that this stuff is not good for them in many ways. And when we sit down with young guys across the board, they tell us, they leave the crap at the door. They're like, we want to see the girls, we want to see the Bugattis, we want to see all of the crazy stuff that he does. But my problem is that even if they have that belief and they know that it's not good for them, when you are 13, 14, 15, there is only so much that you can do in battling against these ideologies that are being, you know, you're drowning in them fundamentally. You cannot fight that tide that is pulling you in a direction that might be at odds with your values, but very quickly is going to actually reshape them.
1: Who do you want to hold accountable for this phenomenon?
0: I think that this is a fundamental tech industry problem. I cannot see how, even with the social media ban, you know, it's a pause. You get to 16 and then let's turn the fire hose back on. Nothing has changed. You just actually don't understand how these algorithms work at all. And suddenly you're back on and you are

0: watching this stuff that is not being in any way regulated. And so I think that the algorithms need to be curtailed. They need to be understood. Our ability, you know, we did this research on TikTok and we had to ask young men to upload their own TikTok histories, which took them five steps to get to. You know, it's like buying things are very easy, cancelling it is very hard. Trying to get data off these platforms is almost an impossible task. And so the safety teams at all of the platforms are like, we'd love to help. We really want to make sure that young men can look after themselves. We don't want them watching misogynistic content. We don't want them watching suicide content, you know? And when we say, how are we going to go about regulating this thing? Because if you created it and you know immediately that they are a young man, then you can also shift what they are seeing. And, you know, Chanel Contos and Teach Us Consent is pushing this campaign called Fix Our Feeds, which is about allowing the individual to have a sense of empowerment around what they're watching. I was, you know, thinking the other day how early on Facebook, on Twitter, on Instagram, who we followed is what we saw. Now, someone else, this agentic puppet, is deciding what we watch and is really deciding who we vote for, who we're angry at, what we buy. And I think that that lack of internal capacity, this insight, this reflective ability that young men are losing because they are not privy to the back end of the decisions that are being made for them.
1: Well, the tech bros, and they are bros, and they are guys who own these platforms, want to uphold the principle of freedom of speech. Is this freedom of speech? To curtail it, would that be an attack on freedom of speech?
0: It would be freedom of speech if there was any sense of equality in the way in which content was offered. Like, all you get is transgressive crap. Like, all there is this notion of very quickly, if there is anything positive about men and boys, any content that I put up or, you know, Tarang Chawla or The Man Cave or these incredible groups, you know, Luke Bateman, an incredible influencer, we cannot compete with stuff that is fundamentally really dangerous because that is going to get eyeballs and it's also going to lead to the fundamental understanding that this is somehow what young men want. The research shows that even if young men don't click on these things, if they don't like it, they will still get more of it because they're watching it out of sheer interest of what happens next.
1: Or the next video just loads up into the feed, doesn't it, without you even selecting it. It just kind of loads up and plays straight away on YouTube. This is the world we're in. If we can just like expand the scope of this a little bit, a bit broader beyond the social media platforms that are sort of bringing all this to a head. I spoke to Ed Copeland the other day, and Ed was saying he's got research that suggests that young men, many young men today, have the same views of women as men in their 70s. And this is strange. This is an odd moment. Just looking at broader societal factors, why might that be?
0: I think that young men, in many ways similar to men in their 70s and 80s, feel like they don't matter. They feel like they are not valued. And lots of listeners might get angry at this. And I think that there are very clear delineations here which need to be outlined, which is there is a difference between truth and reality, which is that young men fundamentally have privileges that lots of young women and marginalized groups don't have. But the reality is that you sit down with a 15-year-old boy, as I do in a clinical space, and you tell him about male privilege. When he is struggling to get a job, he doesn't understand why he can't talk to girls, he's failing at school because he's struggling to pay attention. And now you're telling him, oh, the world is fundamentally out to benefit you. All of the systems and structures exist just for you. And he says, but my life sucks. And so the reality of this needs to be empathized with. It's not a matter of reducing accountability. It's not a matter of going, oh, actually, everything you do can be condoned. But it is a matter of understanding that if a population, a large population, like young men, do not feel like they have a place in society, a purpose or a meaning that actually gets them out of bed in the morning, they will gravitate towards someone who tells them that they do matter. And those people happen to be weaponizing their attention, commercializing everything, instead of actually getting to the point where we as a society are lifting up young guys and saying, if all boats do not rise, young women will pay the price in many ways if young men are floundering.

0: You know, everybody must thrive, not just survive, in order for society to move forward. And this lack of social cohesion that the Prime Minister and otherwise continue to talk about, if we continue with this splintering of genders, where we do these surveys and we look at the fact that Gen Z men and women have such different views, we don't ever pay attention to the similarities and try to bridge those gaps. And that's something that I think we need to do.
1: When this comes up in conversation, I find there's two responses generally. A lot of women have zero patience for that idea that young men are saying, oh, we're doing it hard, it's hard for us. They go, you know what? We've been doing it hard since the year dot, and we've suffered under the constant threat or the reality of violence from men, being excluded from men. But women who are interested in having this conversation, I tend to find, are mothers of boys, mothers of young men. They do want to have this conversation. They're terrified that their sons might suddenly fall into this hole, or they see their sons' friends behaving that way. There's a real split there, isn't there?
0: There is. And I think that I completely understand and empathise with young women's lack of care about. They don't have the time to fix everything. They're trying to make their way in the world. And so to suggest now that young men, you know, picking them up is your problem, that is not what this is about. Two truths can coexist, which is that young women continue and have a history of long-term disempowerment and struggles against systems and structures that were working against them. And to suggest that that cannot be the case for young men today, the idea that young men are struggling on many metrics, and there is, you know, verifiable evidence to suggest that, Who wants more people to go through the experience that they did? Why do we need this? It's like a rites of passage thing. It's like, oh, I'm a senior associate and I had to struggle at a law firm, so now I'm going to make sure that my juniors, you know, they have to stay here until midnight. Nothing ends. Society, there's no linear progress if we don't say enough is enough. And so this isn't women's work. It's not the emotional burden that they should be carrying. This should be a movement of men saying, we need to do something differently. But it just so happens that mothers are really revolutionizing and pushing this agenda, because they are witnessing this disconnection, this detachment, this disenfranchisement, you know, the way in which young men are slipping away, and they have skin in the game and believe, and mothers believe, that there is something better for their boys.
1: There are all kinds of ways in which feminism has been good for men. I personally believe that. I think there's a lot of ways. And I won't go through the laundry list of that, because that's very, very boring. But one of the, I think, I don't know if I'd call it a myth of feminism, but it was that giving women more power and agency would just kind of help society expand. But the truth is, power is a zero-sum game. There's only so much in the pie. And if women are to advance to become equals of men in societies that have previously been very patriarchal, it means men must surrender some power to them. That's the reality of this. I don't know if that's very well understood in this world. What do you think, Zach?
0: I think that there's a marketing problem here, Richard, which is to say that, yes, men might lose hard power, as we see it, economic power in some ways, but they will gain great things. Through equal parenting, they will gain access to their children, time and caregiving and nurturing that will actually expand their lives.
1: This is what I'm talking about the benefits of this.
0: Precisely,
1: of this thing,
0: but this is a marketing issue, because we have not spent enough time, and this might be among, you know, men like us who need to be going to the pub and having these conversations about the fact that it is not all about loss. It is, in fact, there is something to be gained here. And you look at the Me Too movement, it exploded very, very quickly. And I speak with my friend Jess Hill about this a lot. The backlash that happened as a result of the fact that we did not go, maybe we should talk to young guys about this, about what's happening, about what this cultural movement looks like and how to get them on board. Instead, we said, no, we're blowing up the system, and we're not going to attempt to build a sense of literacy and agency and support amongst the very people that were committing many of these crimes, you know. And I think that is, most importantly, moving forward now, in order to get towards a sense of equality and away from this sense of grievance, we are going to have to say, we're going to sit down and look young men in the eye and build a space for them to have these conversations.
1: How about women, young women? Are they increasingly alienated from young men because of this phenomenon, or in general, are they retreating to their own corners of the internet that says, why bother with men when they're like this?
0: The dating data suggests definitely that young

0: men and young women are not dating, they're not having sex, you know, they're really not connecting. And back in the day, young men and young women were watching the same stuff. We're coming home, we're turning on the telly, we're all watching the same Australian Idol. We go to school and have a chat about it. Now you are literally in a silo where you do not have access to the other person's world. You do not know what they're viewing. You know, Meggie drops into the manosphere for a bit. That is a very unique experience. Mostly what people are getting is an echo chamber. And we talk about this from a political sense, but I think we need to talk about it from a gender sense, which is that you end up with this splintering of worldviews where young women are told a very different narrative to young men and then suggesting that they should have a conversation across from each other at the bar when they speak a different language. You know, I think that we need to understand that there's great benefit in trying to bridge that language gap, that worldview gap, and realize that there are more similarities than differences.
1: Today I'm with Zach Seidler. Zach is a clinical psychologist. He's based at Melbourne University. He's the director of research at Movember, the men's mental health charity. He's done plenty of research in recent years into the phenomenon known as the manosphere. There's plenty more coming up after the headlines. On ABC Radio, it's 28 minutes to midday.
2: Matt Coleman in Adelaide with ABC News. The Premier says his government will contribute $35 million towards a support package for Nearstar, which has smelters in Port Pirie and Hobart. It's part of $105 million in total towards feasibility studies. They'll look at how to give capacity to produce critical materials such as antimony, a metal used for defence purposes. Adelaide's Lord Mayor says 200 trees could be removed to make way for next year's MotoGP. The figure comes from a report tabled by the Adelaide City Council last night. The state government has previously said about 45 trees could go, and an Adelaide man is pleading for people to help him find his 2-metre pet python, which is missing in Adelaide's northeast. Rhys Overton says that Luna escaped from her tank in Fairview Park over the weekend. He says he hopes if anyone sees her, they will report it to the snake catcher. More news at midday.
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1: Today I'm with Zach Seidler. Zach is a clinical psychologist based at Melbourne University. He's also director of global research at Movember, the international men's mental health charity. In recent years, he's been doing research into the phenomenon known as the manosphere, the kind of lure of online ideologies that direct young men looking for a bit of self-improvement, maybe some self-discipline, towards online influencers who preach a very misogynistic outlook upon the world. It's concerning. Zach, you're a man, and you grew up in a house full of boys.
0: Indeed.
1: Tell me about your family and where you fit into that lineup.
0: Yeah, I'm third, so there are four of us. I have a younger sister. Remiss of me not to mention her. But yeah, for the first 5 years of my life, it was just the three boys. There was definitely a lot of chatter at the dinner table and not a lot of room to move. And I think all of us had to carve out our own space amidst that environment.
1: Was there a hierarchy of brothers?
0: I think so. But we're all very similar in many ways as well. And I think, you know, it took a bit of time, but we slowly but surely started to create a family culture. You know, I think we're a gang in many ways, and we have this identity and safety and security that exists such that we kind of close ourselves off to the world, and it's meant that we've been able to craft our own voice, our attitudes, and really start to actually have these conversations that are uncomfortable, that might be politically correct or incorrect, where we can really start to form our understanding of who we are. And it was that bouncing off. You know, I think my parents just watched on. And we're like, how did we create this insane environment?
1: How close were you with your dad?
0: I think, you know, my older brothers were bigger and stronger than me, so I definitely got my fair share of little fights and scuffles happening. And I think my dad, my dad saw me as someone to shield. I think he saw a bit of himself in me. I was quite soft and emotional at the start. I was trying to find my way as a teenager, and I had a lot of one-on-one time with him, which is kind of unique given, you know, the number of kids that were there. I learned a lot from him via osmosis more than anything. I don't think we spoke about, you know, things in very straightforward ways. I would just watch him interact with the world. And now that he's not around anymore, I really think about those interactions. I think about how he was, how he held himself, how he spoke. I got to watch him go to conferences across the country and get up and speak. And I think I really learned a lot of my craft in those moments as well.
1: What kind of work did he do?
0: He was a general practitioner. He was a GP in King's Cross during the heroin boom. He started safe injecting rooms. He pushed for methadone clinics and ran a number of those. He was a community doctor, you know, in the most beautiful sense.
1: And did he try and shield you from his work, or did he show you his work?
0: Oh, he showed me. He employed me even with a milkshake on a Saturday. And I went to the clinic, and because it was Potts Point at that time, late 90s, early 2000s, you know, there were incredibly diverse groups coming in. And so we'd have homeless men and sex workers, and then we'd

0: private school. And then on Saturdays, I would go and I would sit at reception as a 14-year-old, and I would witness him come out and speak with addicts and connect with them and take them for walks. And many of them were really at their lowest ebb. They did not have anything to live for, as they saw it. And my dad gave them a belief that their humanity mattered.
1: Was he good at reminding you of your privileged background?
0: I think that there was, you know, through his behaviour, a very real comprehension that privilege was fleeting, I think, in some ways. And so he was not a showy man. You know, he was extremely frugal. He would go every Saturday morning to Flemington Markets. Everyone would scream, "Doctor, come and get my watermelon, come and get..." He would always try and make sure that he was a part of the people. He had no desire for bells and whistles. You know, he drove a Holden Statesman. It was his greatest joy. And he was very much, you know, grounded in community and connection. And so I think my idea of privilege was more so that I was safe and things were going to be okay. There was this optimism that was handed down to me. But really, I had a great understanding of the fact that so many didn't have this, and you should try and help others in need.
1: When you say the fleeting nature of privilege, you had a Jewish family. Mm. Was his family touched by the Holocaust? That's...
0: Yeah. All four of my grandparents were Holocaust survivors, and, you know, some came out to Australia as orphans. And so, you know, built into my DNA, I think, is this trauma history, this belief. And I think we've actually seen it, you know, take place in the past couple of years here, which is that if you feel comfortable, just know that on a dime, this can turn. And so I think that was passed down from his parents to him. And so, you know, there is an insularity to that in some ways, which is like, make sure that you get your house in order, that you are building connections with people so that should things go awry, you do have the ability to actually look after yourself and your family.
1: He had some mental health issues. Were you aware of that as a kid?
0: I've reflected a lot on this, Richard, and I've spoken with my mum about this. I used to get really angry about the fact that I wasn't aware, because it was really severe what he was going through. And, you know, the more I've aged, the more I've been extremely grateful to my mum for the burden that she carried in really dealing with this on her own. I was not aware until about 16, I think. And so he had depression from when he was a boy, from what I can tell. And, you know, he was sitting his med school exams. He didn't show up. He was very much like he would run away

0: Yeah, I remember that day. I was overseas and, woke up to a number of calls. And I knew immediately before I even answered what had happened.
1: How did you know?
0: He'd been unwell for a while, and I was already in third year psychology, so I thought I was, I knew what was going on. And I'd had some conversations with him that were extremely uncomfortable, where I said, "We need to talk about this. It's not going away. You need to find a way to get this out of your head and into the world." And I think that those conversations, as difficult as they were, because I became parentified, I had to see this man who was, an unbreakable pillar in our family and in the community. I had to see him really crumble in front of me, and he kept promising me that it would just fix itself. It would just turn out okay. He just needed the medication. Or so when I found out, I think it wasn't surprising, sadly, but my idea of the future, my vision of how our family was going to move forward, suddenly kind of crumbled in many ways. And I remember sitting there thinking about my sister and my mum and future weddings and grandchildren, and I really became very overwhelmed with the sense that so much was unsaid, and I wondered what would have been possible if only he'd had the ability to access some of this stuff that he was harboring for so long.
1: It's a really obvious connection to make. You were already doing psychology, but the fact that you're so focused on men's mental health, I suppose that connection's obvious. But is that right? Is that really one of the things, or the thing that drives you in this area of research?
0: It is one thing, but it's not everything. I think I was already on the bandwagon. I saw a gap in talking about my family. You needed to find a gap. You need to find a gap in conversation to say anything. You need to find a gap to get the last potato before it was taken. And so I realized early on, I was doing a gender studies major at the time, and I learned a lot from the really progressive lesbians who were like, "Why are you here?" pretty much asking me in class. And I learned a lot about masculinity through those conversations. And, layering this on top, I think subconsciously there was a part of me that was seeking answers, because there was this ideology, and it remains in the health system, the idea that men don't seek help. But my dad sought help. He sought help for 20 years. He sought help from psychiatrists and psychologists across the board, and he still slipped through the cracks, and he was still unable to be accessed. And so I think that that's what has driven me, the fact that there is this generalizing stereotype that it permeates through society that really is at odds with what I experienced, and actually diminishes my father. It diminishes his effort, and it says a lot about the fact that there was something there. There were structures up that were unassailable for him, I think.
1: A large part of your work is about that. This what you call the myth of men's inability to ask for help. This has been my experience, is that when a man is sitting across from a table, as you and I are right now, and you ask them what's going wrong in their lives, they really won't tell you very often. But if you sit side by side with them, which is how men often communicate, sitting next to each other at the football, at the pub, or whatever, it's side by side, where that other person's face isn't right in front of you, and you're talking into the open air, but you've got someone listening, sitting right next to you, then they open up. Is that borne out by your research, my thesis here,
0: Oh,
1: Zach?
0: you can just take my PhD. You can
1: Thank
0: have
1: you, I
0: a
1: shall.
0: doctorate. There is so much truth in that. We talk about shoulder to shoulder activities, and I think that there,
1: You do think that, right?
0: Yeah.
1: Okay, so I'm not the first there then.
0: No,
1: Right, okay.
0: sorry. But that's what men's sheds are. You look at that as an incredible initiative that started in this country that has blown up across the globe. There's a reason for it. There is a great desire for men, whether it's us or otherwise, to talk about things. It just doesn't look and sound in this emotionally communicative, vulnerable way that we've boxed ourselves into thinking that mental health conversations must look like. Especially with young guys, you're going to have this really beautiful journey of banter, lightness and darkness, where he'll tell you something.

0: thing really full on, and he will very quickly move to a new conversation because he doesn't want to stay there.
1: Yeah. Anyway, enough of that. Enough of that.
0: Yeah.
1: Enough of that. Anyway, but none more of that.
0: But he will. But he will come back, and that's about providing that space and not going, oh, he's avoidant. I need to needle in on that. You know, instead going, actually, when your husband comes home from work and you say, how was your day? And he says, shit. And then you go, all right, good. Is that all we've got? Instead of saying, maybe there's 1,000 words in that single word. And the fact that he's been socialized away from using language to actually describe lots of that. And we need to open up those spaces. And that's why clinically, you know, I've had ping pong tables, pool tables. I play Fortnite, you know, on Xbox with some of my clients because the most beautiful conversations happen when they don't realize that they're in therapy.
1: You did a survey back in 2021 asking Australian men what it means to be a man. What kind of things did these guys tell you?
0: Many of them leaned into very traditional ideas like breadwinner, protector, provider. Oh, yeah. And then there was a very large group who literally said, my dick. Who spoke about their appendage. And it is very funny, and it's also, you know, very telling.
1: And it's true.
0: It is. But it said, if you asked a woman, you know, what it means to be, you're going to get this, and we've seen this great depth and variety of answers. And I actually think that the reason that many men answered with that, not only because it's funny, but because those conversations don't take place. What does it mean to be a man? What type of guy am I trying to become?
1: Well, most men don't really know, and that's a form of avoidance, isn't it, to say, my dick, isn't it, really?
0: Yeah, yeah.
1: And it's a way of trying to scare you off from asking a follow-up question?
0: Precisely. Right. I'm not afraid, though. And I think that the fact that you're going to go to coffee with women, as you know, I tend to do, and you're around with four women, and they are talking about masculinity in the most, you know, incredible way, this objective depth that they talk about it and this interest that many women have, seemingly many men, and maybe it is because of this idea of precarity when it comes to manhood. There's great research about the fact that, you know, this idea of how you're going to gain manhood, it's hard won and easily lost. And so we don't want to point it out. We don't want to talk about it because it will be taken away from me at some point.
1: Today I'm with Zach Seidler. He's a clinical psychologist who's doing research into the phenomenon known as the manosphere. You're a father now, Zach. Men aren't good at talking about fatherhood. This is what I found. No, when you become a father, or you're about to become a father, your mates will go, oh, welcome to phase two, mate. No going out to the party. You know, no shitty nappies and all that kind of stuff.
0: Yeah.
1: And I think I came to realise this was a mere cover for men avoiding talking about how profoundly fatherhood changes you as a human being and how the profound feelings, almost this profound love and that happens in most men, not all men, but most men, most fathers. And it's kind of so discombobulating and wonderful, actually. The fathers never tell the fathers-to-be how damn good the experience is.
0: Yeah,
1: I was like surprised by how much more enjoyable it was than it was being presented to me. Have you found that?
0: Oh, definitely. Like there was this incredible gendered effect that I witnessed where all of the women were giving such, you know, unique, nuanced, practical advice to Cass, my wife, and I just got these cautionary tales. I got these really short, everything's about to change, mate. I got this idea of like, you wait for annual leave so that you can, and I was like, wait, this is so unhelpful to me. And I think that there is, because you speak about, you know, when my son arrived, I cracked open. Like I really felt everything. I felt the entire universe really, and it is very overwhelming. It's extremely overwhelming. And I think that the vulnerability that is required to express that to another man and to say, instead of leaning into how hard and difficult this is, I think the pendulum has swung too far into this, you know, node of trauma and suffering, and let's only talk about things that go wrong rather than understanding that there is great beauty and joy in this process that you decided to enter. And I think that I would love, and I believe that there is a shift taking place where dads are stepping up and saying, actually, I am doing this dual identity. I'm doing this caregiving and breadwinning. I'm trying to be a complex, you know, diverse human being. And there are very few conversations that exist to help me in that journey. Can somebody talk to me about this?
1: I was speaking earlier about the kind of women who are very impatient with conversations about why young men are struggling and why how they're struggling with their manhood and why they're ending up in the frustration that they... And I get that in some... I think maybe they have a point insofar as it sounds like fixing this problem is the work of men, really, ultimately, isn't it? Fathers in particular. But it is the work of men. Men need to step up in this moment.
0: 100%. Like, men need to realise their capacity. They need to realise their potential. And that's my main issue with the tenor of much of this conversation, the idea around toxic masculinity, as an example.
1: See, I don't like that phrase.
0: No.
1: It sounds, that's something really Protestant about that. I don't know. It seems to suggest original sin or something to me. It means like you're tainted by your gender.
0: And you are born broken and deficient in some ways. And there is nothing you can do about it.
1: We are all broken. All of us are broken and deficient. Precisely. Men and women all together. We're all broken creatures, all of us. So it's saying something, it's like we're inherently poisonous is a... That's not a good way to start the conversation.
0: Exactly. And if you want to engage men in this movement, if you want to make them feel like they are the solution, not the problem, we need to get to a point where you can actually have those conversations with them that says, what do you want to be? How do you want to father? What does that actually look like? And so we've been pushing at Movember to build in routine mental health checks for dads, because at the moment you're a spare part in that entire process. You are a... You're not the subject, you're not a patient, you are, you know, just the furniture in some ways. And many men want to be a part. They're in the room. And we talk about the fact that men don't seek help. I came to every single appointment possible and nobody looked me in the eye. Like, what does that do for your sense of belonging? The idea that you're supposed to be here, you want to be an equal caregiver, but actually we're not going to talk to you. So many men say, the first 6 months, I don't have a purpose. I don't know what to do. She's doing the breastfeeding. I'm like, how much more is there, you know, in life that you can step up for? And I think that's when I consider healthy manhood today, I believe that idea of like leveraging some of the beautiful traditional ideas of altruism and service and loyalty.
1: There's an honour in participating that as a kind of being that person who's just around to help when you can. There is an honour in that, in the kind of quiet presentness of that, if you like,
0: and being present for it's that. Mattering. Yeah. We talk about the fact that many men feel like they don't matter. You will be seen and you will be valued if you can do that quiet work. And I think that lots of dads really realize that because they get that benefit. You know, I just hope we get to the point where men aren't walking down the street with a pram and everyone's like, oh, look at him babysitting. You know, what a clap for changing a nappy. We need to move the bar much higher. Our expectations of men, you know, it's sullied. There is this alarmist, critical idea of this epidemic of everything going wrong. And how are you actually going to galvanize men towards progress if you are not telling them where they should be going? There's a lot of what not to do. There's lots of toxicity. There's lots of brokenness and deficiency. There is very little growth. There is very little aspiration. And I think that if we, whether it's the media, whether it's research, whether it's health systems, education systems, to help them flourish.
1: One way of dealing with this manosphere crisis would be to get hackers into the platforms and tweak the algorithm so it presents them with kind of pro-social nice videos that make them happier about living in the world. But failing that, how confident are you that young men can be drawn away from that world and become more social in real life as opposed to on the internet, which is directing them towards some kind of ghastly tribalism?
0: I think it is wishful thinking to believe that we're going to... And this is really what the social media ban, it was this idea that we're just going to get men out into the streets, these young guys, and they're going to touch grass and they're going to start riding bikes and we're going to go back to the good old days. The internet is here. It exists. No one is willing to turn off the switch. We make Netflix documentaries, you know, Black Mirror, highlighting what life might be like if we did this thing, but it's not happening. And so what we need to do is understand what it's offering young guys and how to go about offering them that elsewhere.
1: And how do you do that? What are the kind of ways you can see that you've seen work in drawing young guys away from that world?
0: you need to give them, as I said, that sense of value, purpose, and belonging in many ways. And so you look at third spaces, like Scouts, for instance, has just completely been dismantled over time. There are very few physical spaces and places that young men can go to congregate. Male-only spaces have been for a very long time considered very dangerous. I hope that we're going to be able to move towards a reality where we can create these places that are actually safeguarding for community and benefit young men as well. And it needs to be co-created with them. What happens is that all of this terminology, manosphere or otherwise, is all so reductive and very ivory tower-esque. What it says is, hey, young guys, we've decided who you are. We've decided what matters to you. And here is what is wrong, rather than going from the ground up and saying, what's happening? Let's co-design something. Let's create together. You know, something that is fundamental to my philosophy is don't talk at men, talk with them. Don't assume, ask. And I think that parents, that teachers, that, you know, just community members across the board are not sitting in the mud and not curious about the internal worlds of young men. They are just doing all of this assumption making, and it is leading to this very crisis-oriented language that has no solutions.
1: Can young guys be weaned off this stuff when they realise they're being scammed, and they are being scammed? These influencers want their money. They're deeply cynical operators, these guys. They're monetising hate.
0: It's an incredible idea, Richard, which is that we know the best way to get these guys off is to actually show them that they're being taken for a ride and to highlight to them, break down the model and say, all right, Andrew Tate did this and then he did this and suddenly you're buying crypto and suddenly you're, you know, on his peptides and there you're in his academy and you spent thousands of your parents', you know, dollars. And what did you get for it? Do you actually feel better? You know, how are you improving as a man? And having a conversation with them that is not judgmental. Because that's the really hard thing here, which is like, you idiot, is a very easy way into the conversation. It's like, let's shake them out of this. That will never work because they're in so deep. The ideology is so real. They need to have a lifeline that is as exciting, as consumable, as promising to them as what they are being offered here. And at the moment, I don't think that we're competing in any way. We should be learning from this. We should be learning from the motivations that drive young men in. We should be seeking to actually access those and answer them in new places without all of the toxic crap that comes with it.
1: Great to speak with you, Zach. Thank you very much for having this conversation. It's been fascinating.
0: Thanks, Richard.
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1: Zach Seidler is a clinical psychologist based at Melbourne University. He's also the Global Director of Research at the men's mental health charity, Movember. Today's conversation with Zach Seidler was made on the lands of the Gadigal people. The producer was Maggie Morris. Executive producer is Eliza Kirsch. I'm Richard Feidler. Thanks for listening.

0: It's a support package for Nearstar, which has smelters in Port Pirie and Hobart. It's part of $105 million in total towards feasibility studies. They'll look at how to give capacity to produce critical materials such as antimony, a metal used for defence purposes. Peter Malinauskas says that Australia needs to participate in the mineral and metal supply chain to maintain sovereign capability.
1: If we chose to do nothing, then I think it's almost certain that Nearstar, in its current format, will no longer be operating.
0: The mayor of the city of Marion says delaying local government elections until next year would be a debacle. The elections are set to take place in November. Acting Electoral Commissioner Leah McClay has asked for that to be postponed until mid-next year. She says there's insufficient time to implement any changes from a review into the recent state and voice to parliament elections. Marion Mayor Chris Hannah has told 891 ABC Adelaide a delay could have significant impacts.
2: But we also have some councillors that have really declared that they're not going to continue. So you can expect them to psychologically check out in November.
0: A car and a truck have collided in a serious crash on the Dukes Highway southeast of Adelaide. The highway is closed between the Mallee and Old Dukes Highways with diversions in place. Emergency services were called to the scene at El Wampole near Talem Bend about 9:50. Woolworths has begun consulting with its 10,000 corporate workers with plans to outsource hundreds of roles to Asia, Ali Crew reports.
3: The supermarket giant has not confirmed how many of its corporate employees will be affected, but the ABC understands hundreds of jobs in teams, including people, IT and finance, may go. A spokesperson says that in order to continue their commitment to deliver dependable low prices and remain competitive with the expansion of international players in the market, the company is focused on increasing productivity and driving efficiency across the business. The company says it has had teams located throughout Asia and long-standing managed service arrangements in place for many years, and that they regularly review these in order to lower costs and ensure the best value for customers.
0: Iran and the US are trading fresh strikes once more as the conflict in the Middle East region widens, Eliza Getzey reports.
4: Iranian media reports Iran's Revolutionary Guard has attacked US military bases in Jordan and Bahrain. Bahrain has activated its air defences and told the public to seek shelter. It comes after the US military carried out strikes on Iranian sites near the Strait of Hormuz following the crash of an American Army helicopter, which US President Donald Trump blamed on the Islamic Republic. Iran's Revolutionary Guard says the clashes are continuing and it's warning of more severe responses if the US doesn't retreat. President Trump has fielded phone calls in the last few days from five different leaders of neighbouring Gulf nations pleading with him to end the war.
0: A new biopesticide, which can make the Varroa destructor mite infertile, has been described as a holy grail by its lead researcher. Victoria University of Wellington entomologist Professor Phil Lester says the approach uses double-stranded RNA to silence genes in the pest mite. He says in his testing, bees have used sugar water to distribute the biopesticide around hives and into the mite. Professor Lester says his team's research has found that it is safe for bees and could help countries like Australia to manage Varroa.
5: What this sort of product does is allows a different approach, one that there isn't any documented resistance to, that could be utilised or could be a key part of the toolkit for Varroa control in Australia.
0: An Adelaide man is pleading for people to help him find his 2-metre pet python, which is missing in Adelaide's northeast. Rhys Overton says Luna escaped from her tank in Fairview Park over the weekend. He's told 891 ABC Adelaide he hopes people call the snake catcher if they spot her.
6: Oh, mate, there's two rats out already waiting for her. Yeah, she's got a solid black head and just stripy the rest of the way down.
0: South Australia's weather: Renmark mostly sunny, 20, Mount Gambier shower or 2, 16, Port Lincoln partly cloudy, 17, Port Pirie partly cloudy, 19, Adelaide a shower or 2, a top of 17 degrees, currently 17, tomorrow partly cloudy, 20, Friday a shower or 2, 24, Saturday showers easing, 18, Sunday mostly sunny, 18, Monday showers, 18, and Tuesday showers, a top of 16. ABC News.
7: Good afternoon. Welcome to The World Today. I'm Andy Park, coming to you from Gadigal Land in Sydney. Nice to be with you. This Wednesday, a downed US helicopter seemingly unravels the ceasefire, with Iran and the US trading tit-for-tat strikes.

0: Thanks. And meet the 101-year-old woman swinging for a world record in croquet.
1: It's such a wonderful exercise, not only for your body, but for your brain. You've got to, people think you just have to hit a ball through a hoop. It's nothing like that. You have to think ahead. It keeps you sane.
0: First, though, tensions are simmering in Northern Ireland after a brutal stabbing attack sparked destructive anti-immigration protests in parts of Belfast. A 30-year-old Sudanese refugee has been charged with attempted murder after a vicious public stabbing that left another man seriously injured. Protesters have taken to the streets, setting buildings and vehicles alight. Police are appealing for calm as their investigations continue. Stephanie Smail begins our coverage.
2: Homes, cars and a public bus ablaze on the streets of Belfast. People forced to flee as firefighters battle the flames, while political leaders try to dampen the anger that sparked the destructive protests.
3: Many people are feeling angry and many people are feeling deeply distressed, which is entirely understandable.
2: First Minister Michelle O'Neill has addressed the knife attack that's left a man in his 40s with serious injuries to his face, neck and back, and the response that's followed.
3: People are feeling a bag of emotions about what they have witnessed, but my message today is one of calm, and don't allow those people that don't care about people here to incite hatred, to incite fear. Don't allow those people who are faceless to orchestrate campaigns and on the streets.
2: A Sudanese man who was granted refugee status after arriving in 2023 has been charged with attempted murder over the Belfast attack, but police are still trying to determine a motive. Police Service of Northern Ireland Chief Constable John Butcher is urging the masked youths gathering around the city to stand down.
4: Please, please let the police do their job. Unfettered and undistracted by wider concerns there may be about disorder.
5: Send them home! Send them home! Send them home! Send them home! Send them home!
2: Protesters have gathered in London and other parts of the UK too, including Southampton in England's south, where the stabbing murder of student Henry Novak in December led to violent clashes with police. Northern Ireland has one of the lowest immigration rates in the United Kingdom, but the issue is causing growing division. Queen's University Belfast political lecturer Dr. Peter McLaughlin says whole sections of the city shut down after this knife attack, a reminder of the unrest that plagued the region before the peace agreement in the late 90s.
6: I mean, that would be something we would have seen in our history a lot, when we had far greater disorder between the two communities here in terms of the ethno-national conflict that we had here in the 70s, 80s, on into the 1990s. So it kind of has echoes of previous generations where that would have been quite a regular thing, yes, that you would have had widespread violence and commonly shops having to shut at certain times and so on. You know, the threat of the protest did seem to have a significant reaction today. I guess there might be considerations there of certain employers where they would have ethnic minority people working for them and wanted to make sure that they got home safely. So there might be all sorts of reasons that we'll find out more about why that happened. But it is relatively unique, yes, in this day and age.
2: What will it take to bring the temperature down on this?
6: Social media is a real problem. So we can talk all we want about how politicians need to help bring the temperature down. We need to catch up with the way social media is contributing to this and allowing young people to organise in the way that's happened. I mean, it's less than 24 hours since the attack last night, and you've got this kind of level of organisation taking place.
0: Queen's University Belfast political lecturer Dr. Peter McLaughlin ending that report by Stephanie Smail. Well, on the streets of Belfast overnight amongst the riots was journalist Robin Livingston. He's the group editor for the Belfast Media Group, which services a largely Catholic, nationalist, Republican readership. He told me earlier the knife attack occurred at an already fractured sectarian fault line in Northern Ireland.
7: So what you have to understand here, Andy, is that the green and orange divide extends to the racism and immigration debate. Not entirely straight down the middle. There is a growing number of nationalists, stroke Republicans, stroke Catholics, who would take a more rightist position on the immigration debate. Mm. They would be traditional Catholics, anti-abortion, that sort of thing. But overwhelmingly, the Catholic nationalist Republican community would be generally welcoming of immigrants and would not be given to

0: act of violence against the immigrant community. The acts of violence that we saw tonight were entirely on the unionist, they're called Protestant Unionist Loyalist, PUL community. That's not to say that the entire Protestant Unionist Loyalist community is in favor of that or condones that, but that's just the way it is. What I saw tonight, Andy, was fires at strategic points on the West Link, which is a sort of a motorway which goes right through the center of Belfast, but there was no traffic there anyway because most people had stayed home, because all day today on social media there were nameless anonymous accounts throwing up very specific details of where protests were going to be held, instructing people to turn up with black clothing and to cover their faces and be prepared to fight or to be arrested. That sort of nonsense, which in the event got a good return, and a lot of people turned out looking for violence tonight. There were young Catholics involved in violence. There's a place called the Balls in the Falls, which is a big artwork right in the middle of the West Link, which divides the Catholic west of the city from the Protestant south of the city. And what happened there was on the Unionist side, there was a fire lit. Some Catholic kids turned out. The Unionists moved on to start fires somewhere else. And the Catholic kids started racking the traffic lights, started attacking any cars. Went by, I saw them attacking a fire service estate car. I saw them attacking a car transporter full of brand new vehicles. So overwhelmingly in Protestant Unionist areas, the violence tonight, and some sort of spectator violence, if you like, from very, very young Catholics who turned out to watch on the peace lines. Still very much a divided city, Andy. There are walls and barriers still divide Catholics and Protestants.
1: And those protesters, whether masked or unmasked, what sort of things were they chanting, yelling to describe, I suppose, their actions? What are they saying?
0: The protesters would all be masked. And as was said on social media today, all wearing dark clothing, 100% of them wearing dark clothing, 100% of them masked. Everybody knew that there was going to be trouble. I don't know if you've seen the pictures of an entire street or an entire section of the street burned out. And they are overwhelmingly used by black and brown people, immigrants and people of colour, if you like. What they are doing is that they're just walking through the areas, kicking in windows as they go, booting in doors as they go, burning houses as they go, and shouting foreigners out.
1: Do you think things will get worse? I know it's getting late and getting quieter there as we speak, but I'm curious whether you think the days and weeks ahead it will further inflame some of that sectarian attitude.
0: No, I think in terms of this particular incident, I could be wrong, but I don't expect that to be followed up tomorrow, and I don't think that that's going to continue on until tomorrow night. The thing is so nuanced and so hyper-local, Andy, that I really need to explain it to you. The guy who was stabbed is a Catholic from a Catholic district, and it happened in a Catholic district. Given the fact that the protesters and those doing the burning and putting people out of their houses are majority Unionist and Protestant, that sort of complicated things. Had that happened in the Shankill or Sandy Row or Beaver or any of the other Protestant estates in the city, it would have been full pelt. I mean, I would have been really worried about it. But because it happened in a Catholic area, because there is still that sectarianism in the city where Catholics and Protestants are divided by peace walls, the people who want to go out and riot, the people who are ill-disposed towards immigrants, had pause for thought, if you can understand what I'm saying, that it happened to a Catholic and they weren't fully up for it, even though they still turned out.
1: What about Keir Starmer? Can he survive this latest outbreak of violence?
0: This has no implications or no importance for Keir Starmer at all. It doesn't threaten him. It doesn't help him. The other thing is that the guy who's in custody is a guy who's on a 5-year visa, which was given to him by the former Conservative government. And the member of the government who handed him that visa is Robert Jenrick, who has now jumped ship to the far right, Nigel

0: for his party, and he is having to explain that. So it's a bit more awkward for Nigel Farage and his party, and particularly those conservatives, the growing number of conservatives who have jumped ship and are now on board with Nigel Farage.
1: Robin Livingston, Group Editor for the Belfast Media Group. I really appreciate you taking the time. I know it's getting late there. Thank you so much.
0: Andy, you're very welcome. Thanks for taking me, and thank you for calling.
1: I'm Andy Park. 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Just search for The World Today. Well, staying overseas, and just a day after Donald Trump pressured Israel and Iran to stop fighting, tensions have flared again in the Middle East, with the American president ordering direct strikes against Iranian targets after one of its own helicopters was downed over the Strait of Hormuz. Iran says it's retaliated against a US base in Bahrain, and an Iranian official has suggested the downing of the Apache helicopter might have been accidental. Here's Nick Grimm.
2: No American president enjoys announcing US troop losses in war, so it was a relief Donald Trump, who shared with reporters that the two crew members of the Army Apache helicopter were both safe.
3: There's a report that an Army helicopter went down in the strait. Can you give us an update on that? Are the soldiers okay?
4: The pilots are fine, yeah.
3: And what's
4: nobody
3: that?
4: Injured. We are going to issue a report tomorrow, but the pilots are fine, yeah.
2: After ditching into the Strait of Hormuz, the pair spent 2 hours in the water until they were picked up by an unmanned drone vessel. President Trump vowing speedy retaliation against Iran, with the US military launching strikes against the country and Iranian media reporting explosions in several coastal cities surrounding the strait. The state TV newsreader quoting the Iranian foreign minister's suggestion that the incident was not a deliberate attack, warning that foreign forces in the Persian Gulf are at constant risk on account of their own human errors, plane accidents, or potentially being caught in crossfire. The best solution is for them to leave. Iran's Revolutionary Guard, meanwhile, saying it's attacked the US Navy's 5th Fleet base in Bahrain with drones in response to the US military strikes. The rising tensions seemingly at odds with Donald Trump's insistence that a deal to put an end to the fighting in the Middle East could come in the next 2 or 3 days.
4: And it has to stop. We want to get it finished.
3: 2 or 3 weeks?
4: 2 or 3 days.
3: You'll be signing a peace agreement?
4: No. We have a good chance of doing it. We should be able to do it in 1 hour, if you want to know the truth.
2: On the streets of Tehran, Iranians are sceptical of Donald Trump's claims. His words can't be trusted, this man says. A woman agrees. The Americans can't be trusted. I know they will attack us again. US media keeping a tally too on the president's assurances that a resolution is close at hand, with CNN pointing out that Donald Trump has now made statements to that effect on 37 occasions in the past 78 days of the conflict. Even conservative commentators in the US warning time is running out. Former Republican speechwriter Mark Thiessen speaking here to Fox News.
5: The problem is, as great a deal maker as Donald Trump is, you have to have a negotiating partner who's willing to make a deal with you. And so you have to finish them militarily. And quite frankly, what's dangerous for the Republican Party going into the midterms is having this muddled situation going into the midterms. It has to end decisively in some way. Either a deal that's really good, or it has to be ended militarily.
2: The downing of the Apache helicopter and the US response fueling new doubts on Wall Street too about the prospects of a truce. Jason Brown is with Alexis Investment Partners.
6: It's been a wild ride for stocks today. We opened actually positive. We had S&P 500 go up and touch its 200, its 20-day moving average, and then immediately reverse. And so we have, at the moment, what looks like a key reversal day. In other words, we exceeded the prior day's highs, and then we sold off, and we actually exceeded the prior day's lows.
2: That global rollercoaster ride not lost this morning on the Australian Prime Minister either.
7: This is uncertain. This is a volatile global environment. I've received personally 2 security updates this morning. We're not at 9 o'clock yet.
2: Anthony Albanese calling on all parties to the conflict to step back from further attacks.
7: I mean, economic markets respond to these news statements that are made in the United States or other places as well. What we certainly want to see is a permanent ceasefire. We want to see a de-escalation of the conflict there, because that is

0: it's in everyone's interest. It's certainly in the interest of the global economy.
1: That's the PM, Anthony Albanese, ending that report by Nick Grimm. Back home, and the soaring price of gold is improving the viability of mines in the Northern Territory, with several now reopening or expanding. The Mount Todd gold mine on Aboriginal land near Katherine is one of them. It's been dormant for the last 30 years, but now the operator, Vista Gold, says it's on the verge of reopening, bringing the promise of hundreds of jobs and royalties. James Elton reports.
2: The long-dormant Mount Todd gold mine near Katherine is gearing up to restart production from one of the NT's biggest gold reserves.
3: The interesting thing we're standing here is how big this hole is going to be. You
2: know, that's the mine manager Brent Murdoch speaking to local residents on a tour of the large open-cut mine, which ceased production in the year 2000. The company, Vista Gold, now believes the deposit to be around 10 million ounces of gold, which makes it one of the biggest in the NT.
4: One of the characteristics of our deposit here, it's very large, but it's a low-grade deposit. So our average feed grade into the processing plant

0: changed?
1: Certainly, with the changes in gold price and how we've reconfigured the project over the last 3 years, made the project a smaller project, running for a much longer period of time, now running for 27 years instead of 13. Because of the smaller project, it's a smaller capital ask. So we're now looking for around $450 to $500 million in capital to build the project, which is very different to the past when we were looking at well over $1 billion.
0: Mount Todd 2.0 will still be an enormous undertaking. The operator says the mine will need to generate about half as much energy as it takes to power Darwin at an on-site gas-fired power station. And it says it will need more than 320 workers on an ongoing basis over the life of the mine.
1: And that will peak around the 400. As the mine goes deeper, as we need more equipment, we'll need more personnel.
0: While the company is telling its shareholders the mine will largely run on a fly-in, fly-out workforce based at a 250-bed workers' camp on site at first, it says it plans to grow the locally based workforce over time. The mine is on Aboriginal land, and a deal has been struck with the local Aboriginal corporation, the Jawoyn Association, for royalties and preferential access to jobs. Here's the deputy chair of Jawoyn, Robert Friel.
2: We want first crack at all the jobs. That was part of the negotiations, because it's important for our people to get employed in some shape or form.
0: Mr. Friel worked at the mine in its heyday in the 1990s.
2: You can work your way up through them into other positions, you know, and get further training as people have done that in the past, yeah.
0: The precise terms of the deal between the Jawoyn and the mine are not public. Here's Brent Murdoch from Vista Gold again.
1: There's no set number, but there's certainly an expressed commitment and principle that as a mining company, we will give the Jawoyn people preference in decisions we make and employment opportunities, business opportunities.
0: Despite those assurances, some other Aboriginal stakeholders expressed concern at a recent open day at the site, which the ABC was allowed to attend and record. Here's an exchange between Conway Wirrpunda Blanasi, a local Indigenous businessman, and Brent Murdoch.
3: We've been behind the eight ball for a very long time, and that has to stop.
4: Yeah, I don't disagree. And this project will be big enough

0: Vista to succeed in this operation, but we also want our customary laws and our sacred sites preserved and well protected.
1: Vista pleaded guilty to damaging a sacred site at the mine during a drilling operation last year. There have also been environmental challenges at the mine. In March this year, during one of the NT's heaviest wet seasons in many years, there was an unplanned but controlled release of polluted water into Horseshoe Creek. Here's Brent Murdoch.
2: But that water was going out into an environment that was also flooded, so it was very diluted into the environment. And because of that, our experts tell us that there was no likelihood of harm to the environment, so we were fortunate. But certainly, when we go back into operations, that risk profile will be very, very different.
1: Mr. Murdoch says the mine's main environment issue is the release of acid from exposed waste rock that was never rehabilitated properly when the mine shut down. But once the mine is reopened, he says those piles will be encased in non-

0: spending your days if you lived beyond 100? Reading, maybe some gardening, a bit of travel, health permitting. I mean, whatever you like, if you've clocked up a ton on the odometer of life. Well, one centenarian from regional Victoria is taking aim at a world record, hoping to become the oldest woman still playing competitive croquet. Here's Danielle Pope.
1: Still perfecting her swing, 101-year-old May Beveridge is unstoppable. She's a regular at her local croquet courts in Gippsland on Victoria's coast.
2: It's such a wonderful exercise, not only for your body but for your brain. People think you just have to hit a ball through a hoop. It's nothing like that. You have to think ahead. It keeps you

0: table is currently held by a 98-year-old woman in England. May says she was surprised when the idea was first suggested to her.
1: I thought it was a joke. I said, yes. He said, it'll just be a fun day. Never dreamt it would turn out to be what it is today.
2: Did you say, how dare you? I'm 101 years young.
1: I felt like it.
0: The club held a special officiated game last month to break the world record.
1: I thought it was going to be just a tiny little competition in our club, but it turned out to be a much bigger thing than I ever thought it would be. And there's only two reasons I'm doing it. And that's one, to support my family and the club and bring some publicity to our club, which is the best club in Australia.
2: Why is it the best club in Australia? Tell me about it.
1: Just lovely people that support you and look after you. Yeah.
0: May and her playing partner, Faye Clearhammer, competed in a shortened doubles game. They lost the match, but the score won't be a factor when it comes to world record verification. Footage and written records of the game have been sent away in the hope May will claim the ultimate title.
1: I'm afraid I do get a bit competitive, but I don't care whether I win or lose, but I do try my hardest.
2: And what do you think about, you know, all of this today? If you do end up being the world record holder, what do you think?
1: I don't think
2: that?
1: It's really sunk in yet. I suppose it really is an honour, yes. I'm hoping that it's made all my family and the club very proud of me.
0: Her zest for life is evident. And when it comes to ageing well, May has some sage advice.
1: Well, I've always lived on a farm. I think hard work and normal eating and, yeah, keeping going. No good just sitting at home in your slippers and your dressing gown. You have to get up and get out.
3: A ferocious competitor, I'm led to believe. Sound advice from 101-year-old croquet veteran May Beveridge. Danielle Pope with that report. And that's all from the World Today team this Wednesday. I'm Andy Park. I hope you enjoy the rest of your afternoon.
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7: You've got an idea of who should be Don Dunstan himself, Wiley. What's your idea?
8: It's not an idea, it's a shoo-in. Yes. It's an obvious one. Man about town, he's got the mane to carry it off, and look no further than breakfast show's Jules Schiller.
4: Joe Laverty.
7: Wouldn't he make a great Don Dunstan? Especially if it was a musical that we created. Oh, it's so good. I have a range of topics for you today. The news of the day panel, we're going to go to the Adelaide Lord Mayor's comments around the works that have to take place in the city to accommodate MotoGP and a question that she has.
9: Is the pain worth the gain? It's a number of trees, maybe anything up to 200. That's done through geospatial analysis of the map being overlaid on the trees we have. And there are maybe 50 or 60 that are significant trees, but the reality is there are a whole range of issues.
7: So that was part of a conversation on breakfast this morning with Sonia Jules and Rory. The Premier would argue that, yes, it is worth all of that effort, otherwise they wouldn't be doing it, obviously. So that is one of the comments, one of the questions for the News of the Day panel. Another one is about your relationship with alcohol. There's a new report by a consumer research group which reckons half of Australians have consciously taken a break from drinking over the past 12 months alone. And then further to that, another 42% are thinking maybe I'm going to cut back even more. So is this you? In the last 12 months, have you cut back? And now are you among the 42% who are going, I reckon I can go even further? You can let me know now if you like on 0467 922 891, and my telephone number 1300 222 891. Where are you at with the relationship with alcohol? A little later on the program, I would like to introduce you to Clarence. Clarence is a very lucky rabbit whose owner takes him for daily walks through the parklands in a pram. When Clarence sees a good spot, his owner lets him out for a hop around, all the while tethered safely to a leash. This is a daily, sometimes

0: sometimes more than once a day, depending on how Clarence and his owner are feeling. So it is a really, it's obviously a very big effort to make to ensure that Clarence the rabbit has a good life. And boy, does Clarence have a good life. So I'd like to know from you, what lengths have you been willing to go to for a pet to give it a good life, to give it adventure, excitement, contentment? How far did you go? You can let me know on 0467 922 891, and my telephone number 1300 222 891. Here are the tunes for today.
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0: You're with Joe Lavery.
1: It is 25 to 1. I think that's going to be fun. Some fun music this afternoon while the sun is shining, or hopefully you're getting a chance to have some rays in your life. One of the great treats in the early days of the internet was the cat video. And you know what? It remains so. It's become, honestly, it does get mocked a little bit, doesn't it? The cat video is something as being a bit vacuous, symbolising the meaningless of the online world, and yet we still love them. We'll still watch a reel if they come across our feed. Do we love them enough, though, to sit through an entire cinema film-length montage of cat videos? Well, the answer to that, my friend, is yes. Apparently, yes, especially if it's for a very good cause. Will Braden is director of Cat Video Fest. That's all one word, if you're looking it up. Cat Video Fest. Will, how did this whole thing come about?
2: Well, in 2012, the Walker Arts Center in Minneapolis decided that they would do an outdoor program and show some cat videos. Thought a few people would show up and it would be fun. And about 13,000 people showed up. It blocked the freeway. People were sitting on top of parking garages to get a view. And it showed that people are willing to come out of their online world to see cat videos in the real world, too.
1: Yeah, isn't that interesting? Because if you're sitting at home watching cat videos, you're usually watching it alone. But there's clearly an appetite to get together with other cat video lovers and enjoy the experience
2: Absolutely.
1: Together.
2: Yeah, that's exactly what we like to say. I mean, we aren't advocating that people stop watching cat videos on their devices or their phone or their computer. It's just a wholly different experience when you're with a bunch of people and you have a curated reel of special videos from all over the world and different kinds of things, and you get to support local shelters at the same time. So we're all going to watch these cat videos. We might as well get together and do some good at the same time.
1: Yes, right? It is for a good cause, and we'll get to the good cause in a moment. As you've said, it's a curated reel. This is a proper film. Someone's doing the curating and the directing, and that sounds like you, Will. So is your whole year just watching cat videos?
2: Absolutely. I mean, my business cards say I watch cat videos.
1: Does it really?
2: So I estimate that I watch between 13 and 15,000 cat videos every year. And then I have to whittle it down to the best about 200 or so. And that plays in the reel. And then as soon as

0: job.
1: I mean, do you get about, say, to August, September of your watching of Cat Reels and go, what else could I be doing with my life? Because that sounds like a
0: sometimes. I mean, so every time that I start to think, oh man, either am I taking myself too seriously or I feel a little burnt out from cat videos, I think, what am I talking about? You know, this is the best job in the world. So I just, you know, go for a walk and come back and dive right in. I really haven't gone crazy yet, but, you know, maybe next year.
1: Well, that's the power of the cat video, isn't it, Will? Haven't gone crazy yet. Maybe you never will. Will Braden is director of Cat Video Fest, and coming to a cinema in Adelaide near you in August is all the hard work done by Will and the team. And so how many iterations have there been? Is this the second, third?
0: I've been in charge of doing this since 2016. So this is the 11th year that I've been doing it.
1: Oh, gosh.
0: And we've been in Australia for, I think, two or three years. We had some sort of on and off showing, but it's been a few years that we've had, you know, full sort of distribution. So we've been all around in SA and everywhere. I think we're in 150 locations in Australia, New Zealand this year. So it's pretty exciting because that means that there's going to be a showing everywhere. It doesn't, you don't have to necessarily drive 2 hours to see a cat video.
1: Yes.
0: Which I can understand would be a little much.
1: Well, we counted a handful at least in Adelaide alone. So you'll be able to go and see it when it drops. So, I mean, 10 years, that's extraordinary, isn't it?
0: It really is, and it's. I don't take it for granted how great a job it is, because it is. It allows me to feel very sort of present. You know, I walk my son to school in the morning, and then I come home and I watch a bunch of cat videos, and then I go ahead and pick him up later. So, it's a good life. It's a good job.
1: Yeah. Does your son say, "When I grow up, I want to be like you," and like he really means it? He would love your job.
0: I will say, my wife is a teacher, and when my son was just starting to talk, I asked him, you know, we would talk about where she was going and what she was doing. And then I just, out of curiosity, said, "Well, what does daddy do?" And he goes, "Daddy look at phone, go meow." And I was like, yeah,
1: nailed
0: that looks it. About right. That's about right.
1: You're hearing from Will Braden, director of Cat Video Fest. That is all one word, and he's been doing this job for 10 years, which must make it hard when the inevitable question comes up, Will, what is the best cat video you've ever seen?
0: You know, what's funny is it hasn't changed for me since before I even started. There's a video of a woman's cat named Max, my crazy cat Max, and she's filming her cat through a cardboard soda container, and the cat jumps at her to play with her and gets the container just over its whole body. And so then she kind of swears and has to readjust the camera. And then when she's back there, the cat, the box is around the cat's torso, and the cat is just like, yep, this is my life now. And there's something about it that encapsulates, you couldn't plan it if you tried. It's surprising. It's funny. The cat is having fun. That, to me, is the essence of the perfect cat video.
1: See, now, 10 years ago, the story of Max and the cardboard box and making it so perfect, it must be difficult for you now because we have AI and you could create a Max in a cardboard box video like that. Do you find that's making your job just harder?
0: It's making it a little harder, but not in the way that people think, because people that make AI videos, they don't tend to submit them to Cat Video Fest because they don't really want any scrutiny. They just want a bunch of views and collect some, you know, some fake views and maybe some money from it. But they don't really want anybody to see it on a larger scale because they'll notice it's not real. So they don't really submit to the festival. In terms of finding out whether things are fake or not, I can spot them pretty easily now. But I do get a lot of people submitting them on other behalf, not

0: Yes, I think this is our third or fourth year that we've done this. So, yeah, it's very popular with both our locations.
1: Yeah, okay. So the first time it was proposed, did you think, gosh, this is not a good idea? Why would we – what was going through your mind?
0: When it was first presented to me, it was I think just around COVID, we had just come out of COVID, and I had seen the numbers. I had actually seen someone talking about it online before it was presented. It was like, okay, so a lot of people are talking about this elsewhere. Let's see how it does here. And sure enough, it was very popular. And just like Will said, it's one thing to see these little videos on your phone and little crumbs, but when you're in the cinema, just like any other movie, it's even more fun. And because usually, you share it with your friend and so stuff. Well, your friend's sitting next to you in the cinema, so you can kind of nudge, hey, yes, look at that one, yeah.
1: And anything that's funny, you might just sort of chuckle alone in your living room when you're watching the cat video. But when you're in a cinema full of people roaring with laughter at the same time, the experience is really elevated.
0: Absolutely. Comedy is meant to be seen in a group setting, I think, and laughter is contagious.
1: It is for a good cause, as I've mentioned, Brian. So who are you raising money for?
0: This year, the distributor has organized Pet Rescue. We're going to be donating a portion of the proceeds for all sessions at our East End and our Prospect locations will be going to Pet Rescue.
1: How much have you raised in the past?
0: Oh, it's varied from year to year, so I don't have that number, but it's been a very good turnout for every session that we've done. So, and it's good for, you can bring the little ones,
1: yes,
0: if you're, just looking for a good laugh yourself, or you're coming to see another film and you've got some time, because it's not a terribly long film, you can see that before or afterwards.
1: Have you got the times already locked in, Brian?
0: We do August 15th and 16th. We've got one session each day at both locations, East End and Prospect.
1: Very good to speak with you, Brian Richard from Palace Nova Cinemas. And it's not the only cinemas. There are a few others as well, if there's a local that you like to go to. Will Braden, who is the director of Cat Video Fest, have you got a sense of how much money you've been able to raise for welfare services around the world?
2: Yeah, actually, this last year, we passed over a $1 million mark since I've been running, so in 10 years. And that was a huge, huge mark to try to hit. When I first started, before we had full theatrical distribution, it seemed like a real pie in the sky number. But now I just feel like the sky's the limit. As long as people don't stop making cat videos, we'll be able to keep growing.
1: They absolutely will not stop. They will not stop. So good to speak with you on this. Thank you very much. See you later.
2: Likewise. Thank you very much.
1: See ya. Will Braden, who is the director of Cat Video Fest. If you have a favorite cat video that you've seen, like JoJo on Instagram, that one's been sent to me. Find Tiger Jojo Instagram, says this text, 0467 922 891. It is 12:45 on ABC Adelaide, South Australia and Broken Hill. On our News of the Day panel a little later, we're going to be having a look at this survey, which is about our relationship with alcohol. A new report by a consumer research group that says half of Australians have conscientiously taken a break from drinking over the past year. And a further 42% are thinking, you know what, this is going so well, I'm thinking of cutting back even further. So is this you? Are you thinking along those lines as well? I've got already some excellent contributions on this. I would love yours as well on 0467 922 891, and telephone 1300 222 891. You're with Joe Laverty, 12:45, ABC Adelaide.

0: That song will never not be good, I reckon. Through the ages, that'll be one of those songs that they go, this was a banger from 300 years ago, Katrina and the Waves. It's 10 minutes away from the latest in the news. And then, but before that, we're going to have a look at your relationship with alcohol and whether it matches up with some of this research which is coming out of an Australian consumer research group.
1: Nikolai Bailhart's with Drive.
2: 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What's being looked at in New South Wales?
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0: Our relationship with alcohol is always changing. I think in Australia we're known for loving a bit of a drink. But this research shows that half of Australians are deliberately taking a break from alcohol at least once over the past 12 months, and quite a fair whack of that are choosing to maybe cut back even further. So where are you up to with your relationship with alcohol? Vanessa's from Mount Barker. So isn't it funny, Vanessa, that we call it a relationship with alcohol? We don't call it other things in our life. We don't talk about our relationship with water or our relationship with soft drink or our relationship with hot chips, but we do have a relationship with alcohol. How's yours going?
5: Well, I think we do, because sometimes you look at alcohol as a friend. It lifts you up. It calms you down. It's a social, sort of not a pressure, but it's a social event that you have. I gave up alcohol in March 2024. And I went to the fridge one night and I looked at the Chardonnay bottle in the door and I thought, oh, there's only about an inch of Chardy in there. And that was a fresh bottle the night before. Now I had no one round. And I realised that I was only drinking a bottle of wine a day. And I thought, I was from a family, we had alcohol, it was Italian background, we had wine at meals, my mother drank a gin each night, my father had a scotch and ice. And all through my life in hospitality, I had been a drinker of alcohol. And I suddenly thought, no, nah, don't need this. And I went cold turkey. My sister had been diagnosed with Korsakoff, which is a dementia through excess alcohol, and she was nearly an alcoholic. And you know what? I don't miss it.
0: And I gasped when you said nearly a bottle, Vanessa. And I think, but most of us could easily go through nearly a bottle, if not a bottle, on any given night. And but when you say it like that, doesn't it feel like, oh, that's a punch, nearly a bottle of wine a night?
5: Well, it was. And it was. And I looked at it and I thought, no. And then I realised it was six or seven bottles empty in the bin each week. And, you know, you still go out and have a drink. And you know what? It just, you just feel so well. And the great thing is, because you don't drink, you get invited to lots of places because you'll drive other people.
0: Yes, that is true. And how are you feeling then, Vanessa?
5: I feel really healthy. It's great to wake up in the morning knowing that, you know, you're actually doing something good for your body, that you're getting rid of the alcohol. And look, I go out, I might have an alcohol-free drink, I might have a zero wine or a zero beer, but by the time you've had your first drink and you've got some ice, put some water in it, and you could be drinking a glass of wine, no one knows, because I think often people continue to drink because of peer pressure.
0: Yeah. And also your resilience is lowered once you've had that first drink. You think, I'll just have one drink, and then you go, no, yeah. We'll have 20 yeah. more drinks.
5: Yeah, that's right. Oh, we'll have one for the road. Yeah, absolutely. But, yeah, it's where, and I'm really interested to see that research, because I know a number of my friends, well, you go out for lunch and I'll say, no, I'll just have a soda or whatever. Quite a few that used to be more heavy drinkers are not drinking now.
0: Mm. That's well, I'm interested to see what people say as well. Vanessa, thank you very much for that story. And you've probably inspired a few others, I have to say, and others who will go, oh, that's the same as me. Maybe I should pull back. Maybe you did pull back. Maybe you've done exactly what Vanessa's done. My number, 1300 222 891. Margie's listening in Parkside. So what's your relationship with alcohol like, Margie?
6: Well, I take my hat off to Vanessa being able to stop completely. Like her, I've been drinking a lot, and every time I thought I need to reduce it, I thought I can't go without it, so I won't even try. Then I came across a podcast that said, you're allowed to drink, but have a look at your drinking pattern and get rid of those wasted drinks, like sitting in front of the TV drinking one after the other. like just drinking alone, just, you know, one after the other, and do an honest drink diary. And like Vanessa, I was horrified about how much I was drinking. But looking at it this way, with the wasted drinks, I'm allowed to have a drink, but that's when I'm out socialising, and that's kind of a good way to drink alcohol.
0: Mm.
6: So I'm now, at night, I have one glass of wine, and then I have, instead of sitting in front of TV just keeping on, I have a zero beer. When I go out, I'll start with the zero beer. I might have one glass of wine and then another zero beer. So I'm allowing myself to have a little bit of it, but I've markedly reduced the amount I'm drinking. I lost 3 kilos straight away. I realised how often I had a hangover because I wake up in the morning and feel fantastic. And a bit like Vanessa, I've noticed how other people, when they're drinking a lot, it's actually they're not very nice and they become a bit boring.
0: Yes. And yeah, they are.
6: And I'm thinking, I used to be one of those.
0: Can you tell me about the drink diary, Margie? How does that work?
6: Well, you've just got to be honest. And, like, how many glasses a day are you having? And so, yeah, you have a few before dinner and then a few after dinner, and then someone calls around, and then before you know it, you've had, I mean, how many are in a bottle? 7 or 8?
0: Mm.
6: Times 5, that's 40, then a few more on the weekend. Yeah, it's horrific. It's so bad for you. And so now I'd be down to probably 6 or 7 glasses a week, max.
0: That sounds very reasonable. And, of course, a glass of wine, it's not that big glass that you've got, the biggest glass that you've got in your glass cupboard. It's actually so much smaller than you think, isn't it?
6: Yes, yeah. And, in fact, now I get to the end of the bottle by the end of the week and the bottle has actually gone off because, like, you know, keeping it in the fridge for a week with a screw top on, a bottle of Riesling doesn't taste so nice by the end of the week, and I end up chucking it out. I can't believe that.
0: Well, you sound like the poster girl, Margie, for all the benefits of cutting back and being honest with yourself. And
6: it's not being told you can never have it again. Mm. That's what did it for me.
0: Mm. Giving yourself permission to have a drink, a conscientious one.
6: Yes.
0: Mm, good, Margie. Thank you. See you later.
6: Okay.
0: Lovely to catch up with you. Bye. This text on 0467922891. I chose to have an alcohol-free 60th, and most people were okay with it. But some had to stay in the bar downstairs so they could have a proper drink. There were some good zero options, including sparkling zero. That's excellent. I have a girlfriend who loves drinking. Her family is Mormon, and from what I understand, Mormons don't drink alcohol, and her family certainly doesn't drink alcohol. And so every important event that they have, weddings, funerals most recently, my friend sneaks alcohol in. And, I mean, it's hilarious in her retelling of the story, and she'll make videos for us on her sneaking this alcohol into the party or into the church. Hilarious. But I also think, why can't we go to an event? I mean, some people can, like this texter. Why can't we go to an event and say, I'm not drinking, or go to a no alcohol event and go, this, I'm really fine with this? Or maybe you can. I'm curious to know if there was a time when you couldn't. And you did something happened to you, your mindset changed, your habits changed, you learned something, you were inspired in some way to give up drinking. Because this, and something we're going to talk about in the News of the Day panel, is this research which suggests half of us have really made a conscious effort to have a break from drinking, and then quite a few more of us are cutting back even further. This text says, Dry July is coming up. Anyone going to be giving up alcohol this July? Another one, wine in moderation is fine and relaxing. Every day we're threatened with dire consequences, overindulging in one thing or another, usually the thing that makes us feel good. I know, that's the worst, isn't it? I like drinking alcohol. I like it a lot. why can't I do it all the time? Another text says, I can't believe how much some people drink. It's amazing. I'd be lucky to have 2 bourbon cans a month. Oh, you've gone for the top-notch alcohol there, bourbon cans, just 2 a month. And is there a special occasion then, dear texter? So do you go, it's a bourbon kind of occasion. When do you bust out the bourbon cans? 0467 922 891 is my text number, and I'd love to hear from you as well on this on 1300 222 891. We have our News of the Day panel coming up for you right after the news. And I also would like to know the lengths you've gone to for an animal in your life. How much do you do for your pet?
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0: ABC News with Sophie Holder. Good afternoon. Metals company Nearstar has thanked the federal, Tasmanian and South Australian governments for the latest support package, saying it'll allow the company to shape and define the future of its operations. $105 million has been jointly provided by the governments to help keep Nearstar's Hobart and Port Pirie smelters afloat. The Hobart smelters general manager Todd Milne says part of the package will go towards supporting feasibility studies for modernising the company's operations.
1: The modernisation program that we're laying out ahead of us seeks to really build not only the critical minerals production capacity, but also build more resilient, sustainable and competitive facilities that will lock in the future industrial security and manufacturing capability that we do today in Australia.
0: Prime Minister Anthony Albanese has renewed Australia's call for a permanent ceasefire in the Middle East as the US military launches fresh strikes on Iran. Political reporter Lexi Junawick has the details.
2: The United States has begun launching what it's called self-defense strikes against Iran after the downing of an American military helicopter and what it's described as unjustified Iranian aggression. Mr. Albanese says he's received two security briefings this morning about the situation in the Middle East, and he's very worried about the human and economic impact of the escalating war.
3: We're a long way away, but we're impacted here each and every day.
2: The Prime Minister says the government will make an assessment on whether to extend the halving of the fuel excise, which is due to conclude at the end of this month.
0: Supermarket giant Woolworths has commenced consultations with its 10,000 corporate workers that could see hundreds of Australian jobs outsourced to Asia. Alicia Barry has more.
4: The supermarket giant has confirmed it's going to outsource corporate jobs with consultation with staff getting underway from today, but the retailer won't confirm how many of its 10,000 corporate employees will be affected. The ABC understands, though, hundreds will be affected in teams including people, IT and finance. A Woolworths spokesperson says the company has teams of people located throughout Asia and has done for many years, and it regularly reviews these to ensure that Woolworths is accessing the best global capabilities and lowering costs to ensure we are offering our customers the best value.
0: Crowds have filled the Melbourne Cricket Ground to farewell former Australian of the Year and MND campaigner Neil Danaher as the state funeral service is underway. The 65-year-old AFL legend died just over 2 weeks ago following a decade-long battle with the disease. South Australia's Education Department is investigating a cybersecurity breach at Ranelagh East College. Phone and computer systems have been affected. The department says it's working to determine the cause and restore systems as soon as possible. The school remains open and all classes are continuing. Parents will be provided with updates when available. A service has been held to pay respect to those whose remains will be disturbed in the sale of a regional church. The St. John's Church in Auburn was deconsecrated in 2024 with ashes of 16 people still on site. The church has now been sold and the ashes will be relocated as per the family's wishes. The Bishop of Woolochra, Jeremy James, says it was necessary to mark the event.
5: It's a service of prayers, thanksgivings. They'd all been invited. Then the service finished. The next stage will be people will be given a date for the uplift of the ashes.
0: In basketball, New Adelaide 36ers coach Trevor Gleeson says superstar Bryce Cotton was a big part of why he chose to return to the NBL. Gleeson's returning from stints as an NBA assistant and head coach in Japan. He was a five-time NBL championship winning coach for the Perth Wildcats and partnered with Cotton to win three of those titles. He says the 36ers and Cotton's strong season have him excited for what the team can achieve.
6: You know, I'm not going to lie, having Bryce here was a big incentive coming here. You know, we've got a great relationship and it's how we're going to use that with the personnel. So, look, I've talked to most of the guys and they're excited to move forward. And when pre-season comes around at the end of July, we'll get after it.
0: Taking a look at South Australia's weather today, Port Lincoln partly cloudy 17, Port Pirie partly cloudy 19, Remark mostly sunny 20, Mount Gambier shower or two at 16, Adelaide a shower or two a top of 17, it's currently 17 degrees. ABC News.
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12: It sounds like having your cataracts removed needs to come with some kind of warning. Meg just says, when I had my cataracts done, I couldn't believe how many wrinkles I had.
13: I'm exactly the same. I looked in the mirror, I'll go, yeah, I'll deal with that later.
12: Yeah.
7: You know. Joe Laverty.
12: It is 1:05. 5 years ago, award-winning actor and one of Time's 100 most influential people in the world, Sir Idris Elba, worked with BBC Comedy to list all the things that he's really great at. It's actually one of my favourite skits.
14: I'm Idris Elba. I'm Idris Elba. I'm Idris Elba. I'm Idris Elba.
15: Barista wanted?
16: Right.
15: I'm your man.
16: Okay, and how much experience do you have as a...
15: None at all.
16: Well, what makes you think that you can be a barista?
15: We're wasting time here, Mr. Coffee Shop. I'll tell you why I know I'm an excellent barista. I'm Idris Elba. I'm an actor, writer, director, DJ, influencer, producer, rapper, comedian, kickboxer. So I'm pretty sure I can make little frothy coffees, all right?
12: He also goes into a cancer lab and claims to have cured cancer, and he goes into the Large Hadron Collider and takes over, all in an attempt to prove that he can do anything because he's Idris Elba. But it seems the one thing he may never get a crack at, even trying to do, is be 007. Sir Idris Elba says the world is not ready for a black 007. Is he right? This is one of our topics for the News of the Day panel, which is coming up next. And after that, the lengths that you go to for the animal love of your life.

0: Do they sometimes get the same treatment as the human people in your family? Maybe even better treatment? Do you offer them enrichment opportunities that a few generations ago would have been unheard of? They probably would have been eating your animal rather than giving them enrichment opportunities. Do you take your alpaca in car rides or walk your lizard on a leash? Get massages for your pooch? I would like to know the lengths you've gone to for your animal friends.
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0: And you're joined today by Nigel Dobson, a cartographer with Orienteering SA. Hello, Nigel.
2: Hello.
0: Lovely to have you back again. And Maria Palumbo, CEO of Junction, affordable housing and services provider. Nice to see you again, Maria.
3: And you.
0: Let's go on to what's been big news for some time, and that is trees in the parklands. And the public fight for the trees at Possum Park has spilled over into the courtrooms. We know that. Now another fight is well and truly underway over the trees that are proposed to be moved for the MotoGP track in Adelaide City. If you drive past Wakefield Road and Decadaville Terrace and around that area, you'll see all these yellow ribbons on so many trees. On the potential tree loss to facilitate MotoGP, Premier Peter Malinauskas on 891 Breakfast with Sonia, Jules and Rory said this.
4: We announced our plans around this all before the election because we've been transparent about this from the get-go. We made clear that the number was approximately 45 regulated trees. There is a detailed design process that will go through all the requisite consultation requirements to come to a final number. But the advice that I received was, at the time when the preliminary work has been done to actually look at this question, was there'd be 45 regulated or significant trees. Now, I'll just make this point, though. The council's out there saying, oh, there are questions that are unanswered. Well, of course there are. That's why we're doing the work. But it doesn't really matter what the answers are, though, does it, Sonia? Because the Lord Mayor and the council have made clear that they're opposed to MotoGP in the city anyway.
0: Speaking of the Lord Mayor of the Adelaide City, Council Jane Lomax-Smith replied with a simple question.
5: Is the pain worth the gain? It's a number of trees, maybe anything up to 200. That's done through geospatial analysis of the map being overlaid on the trees we have. And there are maybe 50 or 60 that are significant trees, but the reality is there are a whole range of issues.
0: So, Nigel Dobson, is the pain of redeveloping public spaces worth the gain if it means securing huge events like MotoGP and Australian Open Golf?
2: I think a lot of it comes down to when you look at the gain, who's the gain for? And when you do these sorts of things, you've really got to look at in the long run. So let's look back 10 or 20 years. Will we look back on this and say the parklands became a better place because of it? If we can end up with, and I'm one of those people where if you, you know, break something, you try to make it better or you improve something in the first place. If the parklands end up better overall for a majority of people in the long run, then yes. But then to do that, you're going to have to be planting a real lot of trees to make up for what you're cutting down. There's all the nesting situations for the birds and things and other animals that need it as well. That would need to be temporarily replaced. And so are they literally going to be, you know, replacing every tree they cut down with 10 more and similarly, you know, three times as many bird and animal nesting boxes to keep the parkland as a sort of a natural place? If they did that, then, you know, maybe. And also the playground, which doesn't even get mentioned. The MotoGP goes straight through that huge playground that's there. I've seen little mention of what that's going to be replaced with for the kids or anything. So if you're going to make it better in the long run, then yes, but at this point in time, as the Premier said, you know, the fully plans haven't been developed yet. There's speculation on exactly how many trees you've got to cut down, what they're going to do for the gravel slide areas, whether that involves trees or not. So a lot of it is still a bit up in the air. And as what we saw with the LIV, both different sides are putting in their own sort of amber claim of what's going to happen or what they think is going to happen. Last time, one of the sides was way out on their guess on how many trees were going to go down. Sure, it was a lot, but it wasn't what they claimed. Mm. So it's sort of hard at this point without any detailed plans to actually see what the long-term outcome would be. A lot of people look at the short-term of, yep, there's going to be trees cut down and then there's going to be a motor race, but then, well, these things go on for years and years and years.
0: Mm.
2: So what's going to be the situation there?
0: Yeah, so long-term, how long-term are you willing to wait to see any benefits from replacing every tree with at least three trees?
2: I've seen this figure before, and I use it for the LIV where they said three trees. And you sit down and look at the mass of it, it's more like 10 trees needed. If you're concerned about purely the carbon dioxide, then you need about 10 trees to replace it. But then there's other aspects that trees provide. They absorb the stormwater. We've already been spending tons of money on stormwater mitigation plans. The air pollution that the trees pull out of the air, that's another thing as well. And then there's the microclimate cooling. We are forever hearing about our suburbs are getting too hot. We don't have enough shading. It takes a long time to get a 200-year tree. Takes 200 years. Large trees like the eucalyptus that we plant take a long time to provide a lot of ground cover. So this sort of planning, I think, needs to be on something like a 50-year plan on how you'd like it to look then. And when have we ever seen that? And
0: oh, yeah, no, it's not happening in 50 years. I think it's, like, happening pretty soon.
2: Yes, and but the plan should be for how long it's going to take to get something better than what you've currently got.
0: What about you, Maria? Is the pain worth the gain?
3: Oh, I'm so torn on this because I come from the development world and I've always been like, progress, and putting Adelaide on a map and, you know, we need to grow up and we need to develop and our parklands are our asset, but they're not designed in a way that they're overly used. I mean, we compare it to Central Park. Every bit of Central Park is in New York is used and it's beautiful and it's really well activated. Ours really isn't. And so really I'm torn. But I think as I've got older, I've come to appreciate, and I think we all have with the research as well, I've come to appreciate the substantial loss that comes with significant trees and also understanding the nature of trees just not being an ornamental thing, that they actually are way more than that. And that comes from doing some cultural immersion with Aboriginal people and the way they revere the trees. And we were doing work where we just stood in front of the tree and sort of almost meditated. And I felt an energy. I am not one of these woo-woo people where I would believe this, but I felt an energy going through my whole body, just standing in front of that very, very significant tree and just feeling something really weird happen. And I felt so peaceful and it was just kind of, just there was energy coming off that tree and I couldn't deny that. Ever since that time, I've changed my mind about the reverence of trees and having more respect for the majesty, like definitely the significant trees worry me, and I would hate to see them gone given you just can't replace them.
0: I think you're using your words very well, Maria. You really are. And the description of being in front of that significant tree. I saw an article, someone who said, I went and sat under an oak tree every day for a month. I think this was an article in The Guardian, and how it helped her heal from some great trauma in her life. I could imagine that being true. And in your description there as well, Maria, that sounds like you had a real moment.
3: I did, with a tree. It was bizarre, but it happened.
0: And you're not a woo-woo person, as you've said as well.
3: No, I'm a developer.
0: So you can join this conversation, if you like, at 0467 922 891. Jude says, what the government did not do and actively avoided during was consulting local residents about the trees and Moto GP, said Jude. And another text says, has anyone mentioned how long the roads will be shut down? Needs to be resurfaced every year for motorbikes, potholes, etc. Uneven road surface can cause death. The roads then shut down again for line marking to be redone after a race. Well, the Lord Mayor pointed that out. She said, Jane Lomax-Smith, that is, said, even when the Christmas pageant's on, people are like, I can't get from A to B. This is an absolute nightmare. And that's for such a small amount of time. And then things go back to normal. And she did also mention that the roads have to be brought up to scratch so that you can fly around there. And that sort of seems like a good outcome if you've got roads that are unlikely to get potholes when there's a bit of rain because of the MotoGP. Anyway, you can join this conversation on 0467 922 891. It's 1:15, your News of the Day panel on ABC Adelaide. You're joined by Nigel Dobson and Maria Palumbo. My name is Joe Laverty. And there's a new report by a consumer research group called Viper. And the headline is, Australians are quietly breaking up with alcohol as the moderation movement grows mainstream. They report that half of Australians have conscientiously taken a break from drinking over the past year. And 42% are thinking, this is not bad. I'm going to cut back even further. The age group in particular, 25 to 34. I mean, that's when I did most of my drinking, I'll be honest, a little bit earlier than that as well. So they're pulling back. So where are you at with your relationship with alcohol, Maria? Are you pulling back at all?
3: Oh, I wish I could pull back. I'm an ex-gen, so my ability to pull back is really challenged. But I have had health issues where I stopped drinking for about a year. I found that really socially challenging. I found socialising difficult. I found pressure where I didn't want to tell people why I wasn't drinking, and it was almost impossible, to the point where I would pretend I was drinking with kind of mocktail type drinks so that people would leave me alone. I found people really annoying when I wasn't drinking and they were. So all these things, I found it was really challenging to stop drinking. I definitely have cut back because I'm now at an age where I know it affects me and it is really bad for you. And I think the research just keeps coming through over and over and over again, how toxic it is for your body and all of the long-term problems and the risks that are associated with it. It kind of gets to a point where I can understand that age group looking at it now. We, of course, did research anything at that age, but they are very researched now. And so I can see it's a bit scary for them to poison your body like it does.
0: Well, that's what it is, isn't it? It's a poison when you really boil it down. I mean, literally boil it down. Nigel, where are you at with your relationship with alcohol?
2: As was said, yes, the health issues. My doctor reminds me that it is a toxin and the less you have, the better. I also noticed that, you know, now we have these, you know, smart watch technologies, and I was noticing my heart rate variation was flagging low. And I thought, oh, that must be a good thing if your heart's variable low. And then I look into it more and I heard, I think on ABC, someone talking about it. And it's like, oh, no, it's actually not high. You want it not high and not low. You want it somewhere in between. And the biggest variation on that, they said, was alcohol. And if you have too much alcohol, as well as having that bad night's sleep that you wake up in the morning with and just that tossing and turning, it actually does get reflected in whether your heart goes through these sorts of cycles of being able to have quite a lot of variation between the beats, which is an indication of healthy heart. So I asked my doctor about it and he said, yep, that's actually the case. You actually do want to have a high heart rate variation when you're sleeping, and if you have alcohol, you'll find it goes low. And then sure enough, I check and that was the case. So I've made the change there to try and limit as much as I drink, but my absolute drinking hasn't changed a lot, I've got to say, on that one. But just taking that peak off it.
0: Yes.
2: And it just avoids those mornings as well when you just haven't got to get up and go as well. So
3: I had the same thing in my 40s. I started getting anxiety attacks, particularly with white wine, and I wasn't sure what was happening and saw the doctor and they said, no, it builds up with regard to your tolerance and your ability to process. It just becomes diminished. Yep. So in my mid-50s now, I know that the odds of me having anxiety, like genuine anxiety attacks after excessive drinking, say, you know, like a big night out, are just going to be a given. And they're so horrible that I'm almost terrified of it. So even when, as I'm during the night, I'll sort of stop and go, I cannot bear those mornings where I'm waking up at 4 and having a panic attack. So there's definitely things around hormone and heart that I just can't handle like I used to.
0: And your body has a way of telling you, I've had enough of this, right? Here, take this enormous panic attack. There you go, if that doesn't get through. So I was taking an antidepressant for anxiety, and I found that but no one had really said you can't drink on this. So I was continuing to drink with enthusiasm. And I spoke to a psychiatrist about it, and I said, I find that if I have alcohol the day after, my anxiety is much worse. And he said, if you're drinking alcohol and taking antidepressants, you might as well not be taking antidepressants. So that was his thing. And I stopped from that. I since took it back up again. I thought I'd give it another go and see how it turns out. Turns out he was still right. But, yeah, that was good advice. If you are taking those antidepressants and you're drinking, you might as well not be taking antidepressants at all. Taking lots of text messages on this as well, which I love, and we'll get to a little later on 0467 922 891. If you've sent a message and I haven't read it out yet, I've got plenty of time in about 10 minutes. But this one says, drinking's fun until it's not. That's so true, isn't it? Mm-hmm. And another one said, I don't drink for the flavour. I drink for the party or oblivion. Side note, I own a pub but rarely drink because there's no way I'd still be here after 10 years if I did. How interesting. Wowee. I do have another topic for you. This is a good one. It's about Idris Elba and his claim that the world is not ready for a black James Bond, and is he right? We'll get to that next.
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0: And you're with Nigel Dobson, a cartographer with Orienteering South Australia, and Maria Palumbo, CEO of Junction, affordable housing and service provider, and not woo-woo, if that's what you were thinking. On the front page of ABC News Online, auditions for a rebooted Bond are currently taking place, with Australian actor Jacob Elordi, I think I've pronounced that correctly, reportedly under consideration. There was a time when speculation was rife that it could be Idris Elba. But he says rumours of him playing James Bond were never legit. And he goes on to say, Bond is big all over the world and some markets will not accept a black man in that role. Is he right, do you think, Nigel?
2: Well, let's face it, Spectre isn't going to be expecting or on the lookout for a black guy coming along, is he? The movie's going to be over in 20 minutes. James will be sitting back with his Vespa martini, feet up, bad guys blown up, and the world saved. It's going to be problematic. They're just not going to see. They're not going to be expecting that sort of person. He's just not going to be the James Bond they're expecting.
0: They need the too smooth white guy with all the gadgets. That's clearly who James Bond is. What do you reckon, Maria? Are you ready for a black James Bond? And is the world ready?
3: Is the world ready? I mean, for me, as long as he's hot and cool and, you know, Bondy, I couldn't care less. Like, it's always eye candy, isn't it? And some Bonds have been disappointing because I've found them not attractive enough. So,
0: name and shame, which ones?
3: No, I won't. But, you know,
0: you make them feel bad.
3: Yeah, I'm not. But, yeah, trying to appease the public is a road to hell, I think. And so it would, yeah. Would there be markets not liking it? Absolutely. Would others lean right in? Of course. So I just think he's so cool. He could pull it off and it'd be really it wouldn't turn me off at all. But, you know.
0: Isn't he? And I've got text to that effect on 0467 922 891. Idris Elba as 007. Yes, what a dreamy combination. And another text says, it's not because Idris Elba is black. It's because he's too old now. Is he too old? Would he be too old to play James Bond?
3: No.
0: No.
2: They haven't all been young.
3: No. I don't recall the last young one.
0: Yeah. There was the first ever black and gay Doctor Who, Nuti Gatwa, and he was fantastic. Mm. He was also in Sex Education. I think he, you know, you break away from the traditional mold and you retain the story, but you give it something else. You just make it exciting in a different way, I think.
3: Yeah.
0: My final topic for you today is your favourite apple. And I'm asking because if you were listening to Breakfast with Sonia and Jules, you will have heard that there's this definitive list of the best apples. They were sampled, they were judged, and they found the best apple to be a jazz apple. Do you like your apples, Nigel?
2: My favourite apple is actually the one that's inside baked goods, so a bit of pie or a turnover or a strudel.
0: Oh, those are often Granny Smith, aren't they?
2: So Granny Smith, the traditional apple for those goods, would be my favourite apple there.
0: Yeah. And do you eat many apples?
2: No.
0: Why not?
2: No. As a kid, I used to, get little blisters and split lips and things from something that's in the apple. That sort of got me off on a bad track on apple eating.
0: So did you ever try and, as an adult, get into the apples and see how it turned out?
2: You know, you lose the habit. It's sort of the food you grow up with is the food you like. So I never really got back into the apples. So, no, jazz apple would be very new to me.
0: Yeah. Well, I like it. I was listening to Breakfast and Jules was saying, I think Jules said he'd never heard of it and others were saying they'd never, ever tried a jazz apple. It's excellent. What about you, Maria, your favourite apple?
3: I've never heard of a jazz apple as well, so hand up. I tend to go for the Pink Lady, but for me, apples are something that were always in my lunchbox. They're boring. They're kind of, in our family, they're always the last bit of fruit that's left in the bowl. They keep for longer, I guess, but I reckon every time you clean out a kid's bag, there's always an apple at the bottom uneaten. So I don't know. I find them a bit of a boring fruit. So I think hilarious that we're judging them for the taste.
2: They need better PR.
3: Yeah.
2: You've got these, showy, flashy avocados that come along recently and, they're on toast, but they're all a seed at the end of the day, and apples seem to have taken the back seat now, and I don't know what's happened to their PR people, but I think apples really need to step up to the plate on that one.
0: Yeah, the PR people, when they came up with that line, an apple a day will keep the doctor away, that was its heyday of apple PR, wasn't it? So I'll give you the definitive list. This is on The Guardian. Number one, jazz apple. which I'm surprised is it's one of those ones that you can get in the supermarket along with the Granny Smith and the Red Delicious and then the Jazz Apples there. So go and give it a go. A yellow. So this is really a yellow apple. And I can just, just know it's going to be all soft and like maybe juicy. I don't know. The Pink Lady. There you go. That's number three. The Kansi apple, number four. The Envy apple, number five. Wow. The Golden Delicious. That's number six. I remember the first time Golden Delicious came into the supermarket, we couldn't believe our eyes. We're like, what is this yellow apple? And tasting it, it felt like magic. Now it's just, oh, yeah, Golden Delicious, whatever. The Fuji apple, where am I up to? I think number eight. The Missile or Missile, is it Missile or Missile? One of them is number nine. The Ambrosia is number 10. And I've hang on, how many are there? This is way more than 10. I could go for 20 more apples. No, I think I'll leave it at that. But there you go. The Jazz apple is number one. We have just a few more minutes left in each other's company. Have you got any other business, Nigel?
2: No, not really. The apple one's an interesting one. It's I guess it's one of those things that goes through cycles for what it is. The both of us were sort of looking at each other going, what are these other apples?
0: Yeah.

0: a lot of apples there. It's like I need to go for another walk around the market and
1: have a good look at apples.
0: Have a good look at the apple section.
2: Yeah. And what about you, Maria? Any other business?
1: No, I think the trees issue is not going away for the Premier for a long time. I think it's very contentious. I feel sorry for everybody in that debate because it's very heightened at the moment and you just wonder where it's going to go. Mm. So that's a watching brief, isn't it? And, yes, and alcohol. I don't know what to do with my love affair with alcohol because my body's saying no, but my brain keeps going, just one more.
2: I have a hint for the apple in your lunchbox. I figured this out. It's a good trick. So you quarter it, you take the core out, you put it back together the way it was, put an elastic band around it, put it in your kid's lunchbox.
1: And they'll go for it.
2: Once you put it into quarters, kids will eat it.
1: Mm-hmm.
2: Rubber band, that's what
1: but
2: you
1: But it doesn't
2: need.
1: Go brown?
2: No, because you put it all back together. Mm-hmm. Might be a little bit brown in the middle, but by the time they get to it at recess or
1: I'm
2: lunch.
1: I'm thinking of putting a snake or something like in the middle of
2: yes, it. Yes, what a good idea. Really that's a really good idea. This is ABC Adelaide and Nigel Dobson, cartographer with Orienteering SA, and Maria Palumbo, CEO of Junction, affordable housing and services provider. And that's your News of the Day panel. So if you'd like to join in any of those topics, Idris Elba, would he make a good 007? Breaking up with alcohol, it's a real conversation that's bubbling along at the moment. Your favourite apple, you can get that to me as well.

0: live across Adelaide, South Australia and Broken Hill. 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
1: Hello, thank you for having me with you. It's actually a little bit of blue sky out one of my windows. How is it where you are? What can you see? What's the weather like? I'm very interested. 0467 922 891. That is my text number. And we've got a lot of conversations going on at the moment. Probably the one that's really resonating with most people is this survey which has come out. It's a consumer research group. And they've done some surveys about how much alcohol you're drinking. And what they've found is that half of Australians are taking a break, making a concerted effort to take a break from drinking over the past 12 months, and that almost half of them, 42% of them, are thinking of cutting back even further. And so this is alcohol in our lives. It's just ubiquitous, isn't it? It's something that we grow up and our parents and their friends. Not for everyone, I admit that, but for a lot of people, his parents and their friends will be drinking. You'll be taken to the pub. You might be given some crayons to play with on the carpet while everybody around you, all the adults around you, are having a drink. Then you get you're 18 years old, and you've probably drunk before that, but 18 years old, and you're taken to the bar, and a big deal is made about you officially being able to drink. You may be even given an 18th birthday gift, which is a glass with your name engraved on it. So it's so much a part of our culture. It's, for a lot of people, very much part of our identity as well. And giving it up, very hard. Not only do you have to separate yourself and your identity from the drinking, but alcohol is addictive. So where are you at with your relationship with alcohol? Now, I've already observed that. Why am I even calling it a relationship with alcohol? I was also talking about apples. I'm not talking about your relationship with apples. I was talking about trees. I'm not talking about your relationship with trees, but we talk about your relationship with alcohol. So how is that going? You can call me on 1-300-222-891. We have been talking about apples. So if you were listening to Sonia and Jules on Breakfast this morning, you will have heard the top. I thought it was a top 10 list, actually, but I'm now looking at a list. And it looks like the top 30 different types of apples that you can get. Number one, jazz apple. Lots of people never heard of a jazz. Some people don't like jazz, which is shocking to me. That is shocking. Jazz is clearly the best. Then there's the yellow apple, which is what it says. It's a yellow apple. It's number two. Pink Lady, number three. The Envy, never heard of that one. That's number four. Golden Delicious. I remember when Golden Delicious first

0: came into the supermarket. And our minds were blown. What is this amazing apple like a golden orb? Quite delicious is what it's called, golden delicious. That's 1, 2, 3, 4. That's the top five. Number 6 is Fuji. Number 7 is Granny Smith. So your favourite apple on ABC Adelaide, South Australia and Broken Hill. My phone number, 1300 222 891. Oscar's, are you in Canberra, Oscar?
1: Oh, I was in Canberra. I'm in Adelaide now, yes.
0: Do you live in Canberra or you were just visiting?
1: I live in Adelaide now. Yeah.
0: Welcome. How long have you been in Adelaide?
1: I've been here for about a year now, actually.
0: How are you finding it?
1: It's brilliant. It's absolutely brilliant. It's been good to us. We've got a young baby at home and my wife's from Adelaide, so, you know, she had to convince me to come here, but she hasn't had to convince me to stay.
0: Yes, So and Canberra, how long were you there for?
1: Oh, well, there for a couple of years. I'm from Melbourne originally. I don't tell many people this, so you're getting a lot out of me here.
0: Yes.
1: I'm Adelaide through and through now, don't worry.
0: Yeah, you do. After a year or so, you're like, that's it. Adelaide is a big part of my identity now. But that's not why I got you on. I wanted to talk to you about your favourite apple. What's your favourite apple?
1: Look, I love the Bravo. It's you know, it's starting to come to most of the grocers. And I think that's probably the most important thing to say here is, I never loved apples back in the day, and I think, you know, the two guests you had on earlier talking about how sometimes they can be mushy and, you know, they can be sort of found at the bottom of a lunchbox. If you get them from a supermarket compared to you get them from a market, it is an utterly different experience.
0: So the Bravo was your favourite?
1: Bravo is my favourite, but definitely from a market. If you go to a supermarket, they can be frozen for a long time and you want them fresh. As fresh as you can possibly get.
0: Bravo is so far down the list. It's like third from the bottom. You've got to eat more.
1: I'm writing this list.
0: eat more Bravos, Oscar. They might go out of business if people start following this list alone. See you later. Thanks for the chat. Bye. Yeah. This one says Red Rayburn or Sundowner for me, but only from the farmer's market, says this text. We were speaking with. Let me get back to this thought that I had. Carrick Hill, how many apples they have at Carrick Hill, and Heather Kroll, who is the artistic director now, and she said, "Wow, many varieties! Something like ridiculous number of varieties of apples." And I'm going to say 70. I feel like over 60 varieties of apples and pears. I'm thinking, am I crazy? Did I make that number up? No, Taylor has confirmed 60 varieties of apples and pears. Who knew that so many existed? This one says, best apple, Joe, is the Cox's Orange Pippin. Wow. That sounds amazing. That sounds like it should have a book written about it. The Cox's Orange Pippin. English originally, but you can buy them in Tasmania. Sweet, crisp, full of flavour. Also, the best cooking apples are Bramleys, also from the UK, but you can't find them in Oz, says Judith. There's a whole world of apples that I didn't even know about. And this text says, most fruit now grown for life shelf. Shelf life. Most fruit now grown for shelf life. Yeah. And then, of course, the flavour is affected. And the texture. If you get an apple with a bad texture, that's a bad apple through and through. This one says, my favourite apples, Pink Lady, Royal Gala and Golden Delicious. That's come from Rosie. Deb says, if you haven't tried a Kansi apple, you must try them. Grown here in the Adelaide Hills. Jazz apples would be a close second place for me, says Deb. Another one says, have you heard of the Red Love apple? I haven't seen it in shops, writes this text, but we have a tree and the flesh is pink and it tastes like a raspberry. Oh, I want one of those. A Red Love apple. I can't eat apples. I'm FODMAP sensitive. If anyone has FODMAP sensitivity, you'll know that apples is high on the list of things you can't eat. And I feel like, isn't there a character somewhere in some kind of fable where they long to eat something? But they can't taste it. I know, Dracula. I feel like Dracula. And the scene where they try and get other people to eat the apples. Today's apples are boring, says this text. The old varieties that I had a lot more flavour. Best apple is the Jonathan, but you can't get it in a supermarket, so it won't make the list.

Dan says, Red Delicious are by far the most bile apple ever brought into existence. Apple puree formed into an apple. And Harvey and Panola says, bravo, apple, hands down, number one apple. Thank you very much for this. Yeah, I'm happy to keep talking to you about apples. There's all kinds of wacky apples on this list that I've never heard of. The Snapdragon, has anyone heard of that? The Ambrosia, the Kissabel. The Kissabel is 1, 2, 3, 4, 5, 6, 7, 8th on the list. Kissabel, never heard of it. Has anyone heard of it? 0467-922-891 is my text number. I'm going to have a bit of a tune for you and then come back to a story which was on our News of the Day panel. And that is about alcohol in your life. Are you cutting back? Are you, maybe it's creeping up in your life. That's kind of where I'm at the moment, I'll admit. I was sober for 3 years. 3 years. And I don't know what happened. I don't know. I think someone offered me a glass of wine and I said, oh, I'll just have half a glass. And that was probably 2 years ago. And I'm now back in that place where I'm waking up in the middle of the night going, I can't sleep properly. You wake up in the morning, you've got a bit of a fuzzy head. You've got that sort of underlying feeling of anxiety that comes with drinking when you're getting older. And it can just creep up on you, can't it? You can go for years being sober and then bang, back into it. So how is it going for you? You can call me 1-300-222-891. My text number 0467-922-891. It's 20 to 2. ABC Adelaide, South Australia on Broken Hill. I'm Jo Laverty.

0: Broken Hill. Scott's at Morfettville. We're talking about this survey, which says so many of us are cutting back and thinking about doing even more cutting back on the previous cutting back with alcohol. Where are you up to, Scott?
1: Where am I up to? Well, I third-generation brewery worker, briefly, at Salick. My old man did 44 years, ended up as the leading hand beer sampler. And now I'm coming up for 40 years in viticulture, and I've just always drank. And a partner who drank terribly, and she got involved with AA, and something AA said that all drunks present differently. And some people can drink and some people can't, still do. And I've just had to maintain it all my life because I got in a situation where if a winemaker comes up and I'm working on his vineyard and he wants me to have a glass of wine with him, I've got to do it. And but some people don't, and it's the same things about you can't pigeonhole people who drink. They all present differently, and the people really don't know enough about how it works. Like the simple things that the first couple of the drinks are a stimulant, and then it becomes a depressant. And of course, there's domestic violence and other kinds of violence, and people just don't have the education about how alcohol works. You know, we all think we understand it because it's so commonplace, but really, it's not true.
0: And we all think that we're different as well.

0: Well, Scott, so you're talking about if it makes you angry, some people get so angry that they'll become violent on alcohol when they're a completely different person without the alcohol. But everyone thinks that they'll be able to handle the drink better than everybody else, but that's not always the case. Thanks for the call, Scott. Don's from Strathalbyn. Are you one of those people who's pulling back on drinking, Don?
1: I have pulled back totally, Joe. I'm a person who has very strong willpower and very low won't power, so I will have an extra drink. But I have found that if you tell somebody that you're not drinking, they'll quite often try and pressure you into having a drink. But if you tell them you can't drink because the alcohol affects the medication you're on,
0: Yes.
1: they're perfectly happy with that and no longer attempt to push you to have a drink.
0: And so when was the last drink you had, Don?
1: 2013.
0: Oh my gosh. That's amazing. And there's
1: And
0: no temptation at all at the moment for you?
1: no, I went to a high tea some months ago and they served us a glass of champagne. And I had one sip of that, but oh no.
0: What was it you said you have high willpower and low what power?
1: No, won't power. I won't. I will have another drink, and no, I won't stop.
0: I see. I see. I understand now. So you just had to
1: Yes.
0: say, oh, I'm just not going to start.
1: That's right.
0: And you feel better for it?
1: Oh, very much so. Very much so.
0: Thank you, Don. Lovely to chat with you. Richard's in the hills. Now, you're actually in the business of making alcohol, is that right, Richard?
2: Oh, it's not really a business, it's just a hobby.
0: Oh yeah, I guess that's what I mean when I say you're in the business. It makes it sound very
2: Yeah,
0: formal, but I
2: yeah.
0: mean, yeah, so you've got a hobby of making alcohol.
2: Yeah, I'm just warming the still up right now, actually.
0: Oh, okay. What are you making in your still?
2: A rum.
0: What's the process of the rum making?
2: Rum's made from molasses. So you take molasses, add some, water it down so it's quite thick and gooey when you get it. Water it down with some water, add some nutrients to it, add a bit of lemon to make the pH right, and then some yeast, and they let it ferment until it's completed, which is a bit of a problem. This one hasn't gone properly, so I'm not quite sure how much alcohol I'll get, but we'll find out by the end of the day. So once the fermentation's finished, then you put it into your still, warm it up. The alcohol has a lower boiling point than water, so it tends to come off first. And then you have to be careful about separating the parts of the alcohol. The methanol and the ethanol should be separated, and a lot of the flavor comes out in different parts of the distillation run as well. So I take it in little tiny jars, well, not little tiny ones, like they're probably 100 mils each, and then blend it back together again at the end and see how it goes. It's always an experiment.
0: Yeah, how long have you been making your own alcohol?
2: 18 months, 2 years maybe.
0: Okay.
2: Oh, no, much longer than that for alcohol, but only been distilling for that long.
0: Yes. And
2: I
0: are
2: can't
0: you
2: drink a
0: drinking
2: beer
0: it
2: for
0: as well
2: 2 years.
0: yourself, Richard?
2: Yeah, of course.
0: Any
2: Wouldn't
0: temptation
2: be
0: to
2: much
0: pull
2: point of
0: back?
2: making it if I
0: Yeah.
2: didn't drink, would
0: Well, I have actually
2: it?
0: spoken to brewers who don't drink themselves. They
2: Yeah.
0: do it because they enjoy doing it, but they don't like to drink it, so they give it away. The best kind of
2: Well,
0: brewer.
2: I'd give it away too. Of course, I can't sell it. I wouldn't sell it because you're not allowed to.
0: Yes.
2: But yeah, friends get it.
0: And do they love it? Do they go, "Here comes Richard's home-brewed
2: Some
0: rum. I
2: do,
0: can't
2: some
0: wait."
2: don't. They're getting better. The rum hasn't hit the friends market yet, but some of the gins have, so they've been good.
0: Thank you, Richard. Thanks for the chat. Well, you're actually distilling right now. It's ABC Adelaide, South Australia, and Broken Hill, 10 minutes away from the latest in the news. Lindsay's listening in Coober Pedy. How was your relationship with alcohol, Lindsay?
3: It's fine. I gave up probably about 20, 30 years ago for about 20 years. And then I've been drinking 8 cans usually a day for the last 5, 10 years. But I only drink after 1 o'clock and I don't drink anything else other than beer, and

0: I know that I'm an alcoholic. I know that I've got an addictive personality. But the thing is, after I gave up and I drank again, the thought that was in my mind was, I quite enjoy this when I do it, so why don't I do it again?
1: Mm-hmm. And so that was, how long ago did you start drinking again?
0: It's more than 10, 15 years. My wife would be able to tell you.
1: And so you'd given up for a long while.
0: I did, yeah.
1: And then said, actually, I really like it. I'm going to pick it up again. Did it make you feel differently other than enjoying that you weren't drinking?
0: Well, when I wasn't drinking, I used to hate walking past pubs, not because I wanted to go in and have a drink, because they stunk.
1: Yeah.
0: Because you don't drink,

0: your sense of smell get tastes better. And I'm not joking, you know. The smoke, well, that doesn't happen anymore, does it? But then again, I don't drink at pubs.
1: Well, thank you for the chat, Lindsay, on 0467 922 891. That's my text number, my telephone number, 1300 222 891. Robert's from Mount Gambier. Hi, Robert. How are you going with alcohol in your life?
2: Oh, I don't drink, but I've just got a fun fact for you.
1: Oh, yes. Hit me with it.
2: Hit you with it? Kerry Packer, we're all familiar with.
1: Yes.
2: Heavy, very heavy smoker, but never drank.
1: I did not know that.
2: His drink of choice was Fanta.
1: Well, it's a bit like Donald Trump. His drink of choice is Coke, but he doesn't drink either.
2: Well, I didn't know that. But, yeah, Kerry Packer, for all, you know, his vices, but, yeah, never touched alcohol.
1: But Fanta. Jeez, yeah. I didn't know that, Robert. Thank you. Isn't it funny, the little bits of information we store in our head?
2: Yep, it is. It's interesting.
1: Thank you. See you later. This one says, alcohol. I don't care to drink, but I have a cider on a hot day, a wine maybe every few months. I don't love it and don't need it to enjoy myself. My partner is a musician. When he does a gig, he drinks, I drive. Well, that makes you the best musician's partner, dear texter, on 0467 922 891. Ben Cat listening in Rosalind Park says, I do like my drink. Most I drink is maybe two, maximum three drinks on a given night. My secret is to make sure I don't touch the stuff at least three or four times a week. Not even a glass of wine with dinner, says Van Kant. Yes, that's a lot of people have those rules, don't they? To make sure they don't drink excessively, like all the time. They'll have two alcohol-free days or three alcohol-free days or only after 6 o'clock. Just self-imposed limitations that you try and stick to. It says, wine in moderation is fine and relaxing. Every day we are threatened with dire consequences of overindulging in one thing or another, and usually the things that make us feel good. Brian says, my wife had to go into long-term antibiotics with no alcohol, so we looked at zero beer and wine, found some nice ones, so now drinking zero alcohol, says Brian. This one says, I can't believe how much some people drink. It's amazing. I'd be lucky to have two bourbon cans a month. On 0467 922 891, this says, I'm 60, drink a lot, at least 5 days a week, so about 50 standard drinks a week. My body and mind have finally said enough is enough. So prepping to stop now on June 30 for at least July, which is socially acceptable, but the secret plan is to stop completely. Between the two of us, we should save around $150 a week. Signed, Hopeful, says this text. Please let me go. No, I want to know how you go with that. And if you save $150 a week, by the end of the month, you've got a pretty penny. Are you planning on doing something, treating yourself? And it sounds like you've got someone going in there with you. That will make it easier for sure. I really hope that works out for you. Keep me updated, please. 5 minutes away from the latest in the news. Linda's called in on 1300 222 891. Linda from Peterhead. You've given up alcohol, have you, Linda?
3: Yes. 20-plus years ago, I was drinking probably too much lemon Ruskies. So vodka was my choice. And I was diagnosed with a life-limiting illness. So the medication I take does not go with alcohol at all, and it's also a migraine trigger for me. So that's my excuse for not drinking, on medical reasons rather than I've given up by choice.
1: Yeah. Do you miss it though, Linda?
3: Sometimes. Like if I see, you know, people having a good time and socialising and, you know, there's wine flowing or something, I would like to have a drink, but I know that I can't. And also too, you know, what if I've cooked myself a really nice meal at home? It would be lovely to have a glass of red with it or something, but I can't do it because I know it's going to potentially kill me and it's going to put me back on that track that I was on 20 plus years ago when I was drinking then.
1: Yeah, it's a good motivator, isn't it? Well, you could drink, but you'll die. All right, maybe.
3: Maybe I won't then.
1: Maybe I won't have that lemon Rusky tonight. Linda, thank you for the chat. This text says, I only wish tobacco was an easy one to put behind me. Even after 11 years, I still have my moments of temptation.

0: And tobacco is a real curse, says this text. Another one says, I'm 60, drink a lot, at least 5 days a week, so about 50 standard drinks a week. My body has finally said enough. I read that one, yes. And I would love you to get back to me on that. This says, having seen two of my siblings destroy their lives and relationships through alcohol overconsumption, I'm so glad I get sleepy with one standard serve of alcohol. Always have. Two is a maximum I can consume. So saying most of us could polish off a bottle of a night, sorry, I'll say that again, most of us could polish off a bottle a night is something that I completely cannot fathom, and I feel grateful. I just ignore those in my friendship groups who feel uncomfortable that I don't get drunk every time I meet and have to comment, says this text. This one says, I'm 70, diagnosed with breast cancer. It was slow-growing estrogen cancer, caught early and all good. Specialist told me to reduce drinking alcohol to 4 glasses a week as alcohol stimulates the liver to produce estrogen, and said not good to continue alcohol. I was drinking an average of 2 glasses of wine a night. Now gone cold turkey and not missing at all. So you would think, oh, 2 glasses of wine, isn't that what doctors recommend? It's not, by the way. At one point they said, yeah, you can have one, maybe 2 glasses, good for you. And they said that back in the day, but your example proves it's really not. If you're going to get cancer that is fueled by the alcohol. I've got time to read you a couple more. This one says, there was a period in my life where I didn't drink at all. I wasn't a heavy drinker, but I just went right off alcohol. Not sure it was the new job working with road accident claims, okay, in the old CTP, or that my daughter was diagnosed as a high-functioning alcoholic. This period lasted a few years. Coming from a family where both parents were alcoholics, it was really scary. Now retired, I probably enjoy a glass or two on the weekend. Special occasions, I can relax and enjoy a few more, says Cheers. So if you keep that coming, if you like, on 0467 922 891, that's my text number, my telephone number, 1300 222 891. I did want to talk to you about the lengths you've gone to for a pet, and I'll share that little story with you later. It's about Clarence the rabbit. I met Clarence the rabbit with his owner in the parklands, and she was pushing a pram, right? So she's pushing a pram, which is not an uncommon thing to do when you're in the parklands. But when I looked into the pram, there was Clarence the rabbit having the best day. It had lovely cushions in the pram. And I got to talking to Clarence's owner, and she said, oh, yes, we do this a couple of times a day, because she lives in an apartment with no green spaces for Clarence. And when Clarence indicates that it's time to get out of the pram, he gives some sort of sign, and she puts him out on a leash, and he has a lovely play in the lovely grass of the parkland. And I thought, there is a well-loved, looked-after rabbit. I would like to know from you, if you also have an animal in your life that you do, you go above and beyond. Maybe some of your friends and family say, that's not right, how much you love that animal. Maybe they're jealous of how much you love your animal. You can let me know on 0467 922 891. It is time for the news. After that, the path to calm could literally be right through your bedroom or your living room, and we'll help you to find it. After 2 o'clock.
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2: The US president was furious with the decision, levelling an expletive-laden character assessment at Mr. Netanyahu.
0: Sorry, I don't know what happened there. Just got in the zone, you know.
3: ABC News with Sophie Holder. Good afternoon. Nearstar's general manager at Port Pirie is arguing that $105 million state and federal government funding is not a bailout. The SA government will contribute $35 million towards a feasibility study for Nearstar, which has smelters in Port Pirie and Hobart. General manager Darren Cooper says China has control over many metals, and unless there are mechanisms that can combat that, Western smelting would always be at a loss against Chinese smelters.
4: This is about critical metals supply. This is about sovereign capability. It's not about a bailout. It's about being able to put in place a long-term structure and support mechanisms which ensure that countries can be able to make

0: those critical metals.
1: Independent member for Stewart, Jeff Brock, who worked at the Pirie smelter for 30 years, told 891 ABC Adelaide boosting sovereignty capability is vital.
2: Because if we don't, we're just going to step back, and then we're not going to go anywhere in the future. We've got to look at our future generations.
1: Adelaide's Lord Mayor says 200 trees could be removed to make way for next year's MotoGP. The figure comes from a report tabled by the Adelaide City Council last night. The state government has previously said about 45 trees could go. Lord Mayor Jane Lomax-Smith has told 891 ABC Adelaide the project could have a significant impact on the CBD.
3: Clearly, talking about trees is an issue that the community feels strongly about. But I think the community feels strongly about buildings in the parklands, big buildings. They feel strongly about street disruption.
1: Premier Peter Malinauskas says the government's been transparent about the number of trees that will be lost.
4: There is a detailed design process that will go through all the requisite consultation requirements to come to a final number. But the advice that I received was there'd be 45 regulated or significant trees.
1: Heading overseas, the US military says it's hit more than 20 Iranian targets as conflict intensifies again in the Gulf. More from Eliza Getzey.
5: In retaliation for American bombs, Iran's Revolutionary Guard says it's attacked a US military base in Jordan using long-range missiles, with Jordanian forces saying they've shot down five of them. Bahrain and Kuwait have also activated air defences against Iran as the conflict spills once more across a growing number of Gulf nations. The fighting reignited after an American Army helicopter crashed into the Strait of Hormuz. The two crew on board unharmed and rescued by drone boats. But US President Donald Trump, blaming Iran, said responding was a necessity. US Central Command now says its self-defense strikes are complete, but that US forces remain vigilant and postured to defend against unjustified Iranian aggression.
1: Back home now, Bondi gunman Naveed Akram has been charged with an additional 19 offences over the December shooting, which killed 15 people. Tamsin Buckle reports.
6: The 24-year-old is now facing 10 new counts of shoot with intent to murder, 6 counts of discharging a firearm with intent to resist arrest, and 3 counts of causing wounding or grievous bodily harm with intent to murder. He had already been charged with 59 offences following the shooting at a Hanukkah celebration at Bondi Beach last December. Those initial charges include 15 counts of murder and 1 count of committing a terrorist act. A Commonwealth prosecutor told a Sydney court that they are in the process of reviewing around 230,000 images from CCTV in the brief of evidence.
1: Neil Danaher is being remembered for his humility, strength and resilience as his state funeral continues at the MCG. Prime Minister Anthony Albanese and Victorian Premier Jacinta Allen are among those who have paid tribute to the MND campaigner and former Australian of the Year. Neil's wife, Jan Danaher, spoke of the challenges his family faced together and the impact he's had on the MND community.
7: It wasn't easy. It was incredibly difficult. But we faced each challenge together and we never gave up. But MND doesn't define Neil. Neil is defined by his character, his integrity, his humility, his honesty, his strength and resilience.
1: Taking a look at South Australia's weather for today, showers about the agricultural area, contracting eastwards and clearing later. Port Lincoln, partly cloudy, 17. Port Pirie, also partly cloudy and 19. Remark, mostly sunny, 20. Mount Gambier, a shower or two, 16. Adelaide, shower or two, it's currently 17 degrees, which is also the top for today. Tomorrow, partly cloudy, 20. Friday, shower or two, 24. 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
11: You've got an idea of who should be Don Dunstan himself, Wiley. 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
12: 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Yes. It's an obvious one. Man about town, he's got the mane to carry it off, and look no further than Breakfast Show's Jill Schiller.
8: Joe Laverty.
11: 2:05, and I have a song quiz for you in a moment. Today is Thank a First Responder Day. Thank you so much to those first responders. In fact, there are first responders at the moment at the Mallee Highway truck rollover. Police and emergency services are responding to a truck rollover.

0: River at Jabuk, I think I'm pronouncing that correctly, approximately 43 kilometres west of Lamoureux in the Mallee Highway. It's currently closed at this location due to extensive debris. There are no reports of serious injuries at this time. And due to an unrelated serious crash and associated closures on the Dukes Highway, motorists travelling towards SA-Victoria border from either direction are advised to reconsider their need to travel. Road users should plan to detour via the Riverland or the Coorong. So again, there is a truck rollover approximately 43 kilometres west of Lamoureux on the Mallee Highway. There's debris, no serious injuries at the time, but there is an unrelated serious crash and road closures on the Dukes Highway. And so if you're heading towards the South Australian-Victoria border from either direction, you are advised to reconsider your need to travel at all. And then road users, you should plan to detour via the Riverland or the Coorong. It's 5 minutes past two. Thank you, World Responder Day. Thank you to those who are working on that. I'll be talking to a responder, a first responder, in just a moment. It's a group that you can see on the racing track. After all, the world of motorsport can look a lot like playing with fire. High-performance cars flying around the track at incredible speeds. And when things go wrong, it's the Women for Wheels Trackside Fire and Rescue Service who were the first responders. They swoop in to save the day. They were started 55 years ago. Backstory is fantastic. Started by the wives of the racing drivers, and now you can join the legacy with a call out for volunteers statewide. So I'll bring you that story in a moment. And I think we can all agree we could all use a little extra positivity in our lives. In ancient traditional Chinese culture, positivity can be achieved through feng shui, a method that is still used today. And in fact, there is a workshop that you can go along to learn about its history and how you can bring a little bit more qi into your life through feng shui. You'll hear from a professional before the next news, but I'd love to know from you, have you ever tried feng shui? Maybe you're all about feng shui and you've set your whole place up or your office space or whatever the case may be. Has it actually done anything for you? Has it changed the energy? Did you invite positive qi into your life? Did it work? Let me know on 0467 922 891. That's also the number you need to be able to get your song quiz today. Here you go, 0.3 of a second. I'll play it again. And again. What is that song? 0467 922 891.
1: Live across Adelaide, South Australia, and Broken Hill. This is Joe Laverty.
0: 55 years ago, three wives of South Australian racing drivers decided they couldn't stand trackside anymore while their husbands faced danger behind the wheel. With no available professional trackside fire and rescue service, they took matters into their own hands, donned the fireproof suits, and today, as Women for Wheels, their movement is a vital part of motorsport safety for events right across the state, and they want you to join their ranks. Club President Shane Mills is with you now. Shane, take us back 55 years ago. What was going on the track for the drivers and their wives on the sidelines?
2: I suppose what was happening, Joe, was that the drivers were there, and when a race took place, they walked around the pit looking for volunteers to man a fire extinguisher and help out if something happened. So there was a movement behind the scenes to start a fire and rescue organisation.
0: And did fires happen very often, and did the wives have to step in and put them out?
2: I think the Women for Wheels came from, it was a group of, as you said, wives of racing drivers that formed a committee to start it. The actual participants, I don't know, I wasn't actually around back 55 years ago, not in that sense, but it happened to be my mother-in-law who was the founding member.
0: Oh, there you go. That's wonderful. Frosty says Women for Wheels started at Rowley Park Speedway when I was a lad, so people have got memories of when this happened. So what does the organisation do now?
2: Well, the organisation at the moment runs five fire vehicles, and we attend something like 120 events a year around the state, and a little bit into interstate to Mildura, covering all sorts of

0: events from hill climbs to local club events at Malalara and the Bend, drag racing, speedway, rally, you name it, we cover it. We've got 40 plus members at the moment and are looking for a lot more.
1: What exactly do people need to do if they volunteer?
0: What they need to do is don a red suit after some training and come and join us in a fire unit and be ready to assist drivers to get out of vehicles and save and put out any fires. You know, maybe even get out the rescue gear and extract them from a vehicle. So it's a true first responder. And you literally have the best seat in the house because you're out on the track.
1: Oh, sounds like a nail-biting volunteer job, though. It's not like selling the sausage sizzles or anything like that. You have to really be on your game. What's the training like?
0: It's pretty basic training. We start out with fire extinguisher training, and then we have a new member sit with a experienced mentor. And it's really on-the-job training. So they shadow the mentor for a period of time. To learn all what it's about. Then we have regular training sessions throughout the year to use equipment like the hydraulic cutters and that sort of thing. So, it's initially it's a slow burn and then you get into it and you're part of the team and you just roll along and have a great time.
1: Mm. Are you allowed to say things like slow burn when you're talking about rescuing people from fiery wrecks?
0: Probably not. The incidents of fires these days are far less than they used to be because of the safety of the car. So that's a good thing.
1: Yeah.
0: So for us, a quiet day is a good day.
1: Someone has sent a text saying, this is a really interesting topic. Well, you must feel the same way, Shane. How long have you been with Women for Wheels South Australia?
0: I've been with Women for Wheels as a member for 6.5, 7 years now. But obviously, with my mother-in-law being a founding member, I've been around it for 38, 40 years.
1: Yeah. Is your mother-in-law, is she still around?
0: No, unfortunately, she passed away a couple of years ago.
1: Yeah. Oh, did she share with you stories of back in the day?
0: Oh, absolutely. And my wife continually shares stories with me about back in the day. I know a lot of the old original members, those that are still around. We do have a couple of 50-plus-year members, so we've still got a couple of the oldies around.
1: Yeah. Were there any famous rescues or incidents on track that people still talk about?
0: You do get the occasional ones. It's really personal We unfortunately have seen a number of big accidents and big fires, so we do remember about it. The Mika Hakkinen crash at the Adelaide Grand Prix gets talked about a little bit because our members were the first ones to that scene. That's probably the one that comes to mind most for me.
1: Yeah, I'm sure a lot of people are thinking about that exact one as well. So if people – and in the training, I imagine you have to – put out fires for starters. You probably have to practice getting a man-weighted dummy out of the car and make sure that you're able to take them from the car. I mean, it sounds like a pretty big gig for any volunteer. What kind of people are up for it?
0: We have a mixture of ages and we have female members as well, and so it's really an all-encompassing thing. From young to old. It's no particular person, just someone that's got interest in motorsport and would like to volunteer and help out on race days.
1: Oh, very good to speak to you about this, Shane. If people want to get involved, how do they get hold of you?
0: Just look up our website, Women for Wheels of South Australia, there's a icon on there to become a member. If you click on that, you can put an application in and we'll get in contact with you very quickly.
1: Very good to speak with you. Thank you, Shane Mills, who is the club president of Women for Wheels on 891 ABC Adelaide, South Australia and Broken Hill. Sonia says, please remember that in many country areas, the first responders are all volunteers, including our AMBOs, CFS and SES responders. They are the heart of many communities. That is very true, Sonia. And it's safe thank you to a first responder day. So we say thank you to them all. And if you're in a small community, you can probably, next time you see them at the coffee shop, maybe buy them a coffee or shout them a drink. We have been talking about the perils of drinking alcohol, but, shout them a shandy or something like that. 0467 922 891 is my text number. I have been talking about the lengths that one goes to for their pets as well. And I'll share this story with you. If you've ever had a pet in your life, how hard did you work to make sure it had a good life? Maybe something which others around you thought, well, this is a bit odd that you treat your pet in this way. I was walking through the parklands and I saw a woman pushing a pram, which again, this is not an uncommon sight in the parklands, pushing prams all the time. But it was what was in the pram that made me stop for a chat.
2: So Anita, the sun is just going down. A lot of people are out for their evening run or their walk. And so too are you, but you have a special carriage with you. What have you brought with you?
3: I've got my little rabbit and his name is Clarence.
2: Clarence is adorable. What kind of rabbit is he?
3: He's a mini lot, but he's like little floppy ears and he's as small as they come.
2: Do you do this regularly?
3: Oh, most days, yeah. We try to.
2: Tell me about the setup that you've got for Clarence.
3: Well, it's super duper, isn't it? It stays high and then I can lower it like a little wagon and he can get out when he wants to and jump back in when he wants to. And the idea was to get it as big as possible to go over all the bumps.
2: Yeah. How long have you had Clarence for?
3: 3 years.
2: So you said he'll let you know when he wants to hop out. Does he make it very clear, this is the spot, please?
3: Yes, he does.
2: How does he do that?
3: Like now, you're seeing him busting to get out. He'll just try and climb out, and he can only get out if I let him.
2: Yeah, and you've got him on a lead as well. So how long's the lead?
3: However long I want. This goes up to 3 metres.
2: Okay. And do you think that Clarence is kind of into this whole setup that you've got for him?
3: He has no choice in it. But, I mean, sometimes he goes into the pram and, yeah, he can be... I think once he's in our favourite spot, he's really happy.
2: Where's your favourite spot?
3: Just in a medium strip where no dogs are and we're very safe and he can have a run around.
2: I presume you do this because maybe you don't have a large space in your own yard, is that right?
3: I don't even have a yard. I'm in an apartment.
2: Okay.
3: Yeah, we've got a balcony.
2: Yeah.
3: And I would love to set up a little patio meadow, but getting out... It's just like almost living off in one room. Yeah, and I just can't do that to him. It's like giving him in a cage.
2: Yeah. And it's just you and Clarence, is it?
3: It is, yeah.
2: So he's a good mate for you?
3: My best buddy.
2: Yeah. Is keeping a rabbit, is it a good pet?
3: Oh, a great pet. Once you get through the toilet training, which isn't too hard, and all the chewing, he's great. I love him. He's really affectionate. I think you get out of them what you put in.
2: Yeah. You can toilet train a rabbit, can you?
3: Yeah, you can. It took about 3 days.
2: 3 days?
3: They naturally have a toilet in the wild, so they don't sleep where they shit. Yeah, very clean animals. Yeah.
2: Well, I'll let you go before the sun sets entirely. Thanks for the chat.
3: Thank you very much. You're welcome.
1: Adorable. Anita and her pet rabbit Clarence walking in the pram. And I love that Clarence would just identify, this is the spot, Mum. Let me out here on the leash. Thank you to Pam who sent me a photo, a beautiful photo of her granddaughter Charlotte, who has a Charolais cow, if I pronounce that correctly, Charolais cow called Victoria, which she washes and blow dries. She had walked in to visit me in this photo after walking her around the town, says Pam. And the photo of granddaughter Charlotte, the cow is just up to probably Charlotte's chest, is a fine-looking specimen of a cow, only a little one, and that Charlotte walks it around the town. I think everybody would know exactly who Charlotte is and the cow called Victoria. It is 20 past 2 on 891 ABC Adelaide, South Australia and Broken Hill. This is your song quiz. Is the song, asks Rosie, Stuck in the Middle with You by Steeler's Wheel? No, it's not. Sorry. Is it Oasis, Wonderwall, asks this text. No, it's not. Have another listen. Is it Layla by Eric Clapton, asks John in the spreader. Ooh, good song. No. I mean, the one I've got is also a good song, but it's not that good song. And is it Eagles, Hotel California, asks Linda. No. No. Stephen, the producer, was scratching his non-existent beard trying to figure out what it was. Are you still scratching, Stephen, or have you worked it out? No, still don't know it. If you know what it is, 0467 922 891. It's 20 past 2. And very shortly, we're going to have a look at a way that you can invite more positivity into your life and

into your space, an ancient technique which can be taught. And I wonder if you've ever tried it already, feng shui. For a while there, I think it was in the mid-90s, everyone seemed to be into feng shui. You could get books at the post office on feng shui, and everyone was trying to put pot plants in just the right spot and make sure the rugs were facing the right direction, that kind of stuff. So did you ever try it? What was the result? Before the next news, you're going to meet a professional interior designer whose expertise is feng shui, and you'll learn all about the special seminar coming up that you can attend so that you can learn how to bring the positivity into your life as well. ABC Adelaide, South Australia and Broken Hill, this is Brian Cadd, and you're with Joe Laverty.

It's been a long time since I heard that song. Brian Cadd, Ginger Man on 891 ABC Adelaide, South Australia and Broken Hill. Hello to Jane at Burnside, who says, sounds like Clarence the Rabbit has a much more fortunate and interesting life with a daily walk than the poor 2-metre python, which, as reported, has escaped its tank.

0: perhaps being hungry and looking for stimulation or a mate. I will walk my little rescue dog daily, which provides exercise and enrichment for us both, says Jane. Just be careful walking your little rescue dog if there's a 2-metre python on the loose. Yeah, I heard that on breakfast this morning. It sounded like they were doing everything to try and get it back.
1: Yeah, she's got a solid black head and just stripy the rest of the way down, like brown stripe.
0: Yeah, and leaving 2 frozen rats out hoping that it'd come back. Snakes don't come back, do they? I don't know. Anyway, Jane, just look out for that 2-metre python. And thank you for the lovely compliment you've given the program as well. Louise says, we love our border collie, Billy. It's not anything extravagant we particularly do, but it's the precious time together we hold on to. The misty, dark early mornings with a nearby running creek, playing with a ball are priceless and a simple pleasure, says Louise. And this text says, here is Mr. Shadow. Oh, here is my Mr. Shadow, about to turn 16 in July. We've had him since he was 8 weeks old, and he has got all the comfiest blankets and pillows in the whole house, I can tell, layered up, rugged up, nice and warm, and I can see why you spoil him. It is 2:30.
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0: There are some places you walk into feel good from the moment you step across the threshold. They're warm, they're inviting, they're comfortable. The vibe is good. If you can get a space right, you can affect the moods and mindsets of people within that space. Some spaces will feel energised. Others might be more relaxing. Another might inspire creativity. And if you have no idea how to create a space that is anything other than ordinary, except maybe cluttered, even a little chaotic and stressful, that's kind of my space, I'll be honest, there is a workshop for you. Enhancing Positive Qi Through Feng Shui, presented by our friend Lin Wang, who is going to teach you all about authentic Chinese Feng Shui and what it can mean for you. Lin Wang, lovely to have you in again.
5: Thank you for having me.
0: Again, what is Feng Shui?
5: Feng Shui is an ancient practice of living in harmony with our environment to enhance positive energies.
0: So it is ancient. How far back does it go?
5: 5,000.
0: Oh, yeah, that's pretty ancient, isn't it? And when you say objects in our lives, what kind of objects do you mean?
5: Basically, if you look at the outside the house, like if the trees outside your neighbor's houses and like the streets and the pools at the back and things like that, and inside the house it would be like, you know, your furniture placement and where you put your plants and things like that as well. So it's a very complex and like a theory of the whole feng shui thing.
0: Oh my gosh. Yeah. So even the trees outside and the placement of your pool.
5: Yeah.
0: Okay. How did you first start learning all about, I've been saying feng shui, but I can hear now it's feng shui.
5: Feng shui, yeah.
0: When did you learn all about feng shui?
5: I always like spirituality kind of thing. Like I read philosophies as well, and probably a couple of years ago, and I got my hands on like 6 feng shui books, probably from the 90s you mentioned before, and I start reading, and then I just feel like this is not how we practice in China, you know, and I had a chat with my auntie, and she said, she has a friend who has been practicing for 30 years and she's about to retire. And I was like, no, I want to learn from her. You know, we have witnessed how she grew all these years and, you know, how much like prosperities and well-being she brought to other people's life.
0: Oh, wow. So she was actually able to bring that positive qi into others' lives through feng shui.
5: Yeah.
0: How old was she when you got to work with her?
5: She's in her 70s.
0: Okay, so probably slightly better than the 90s feng shui book that you could get from the news agency back in the day. So describe, where do you begin when you're entering a space and you look around? What are the first things that you're thinking as a professional feng shui practitioner?

0: So before I start the consultation, I always ask my clients the date of birth and the time of the birth. So we also have another like ancient practice. It's called a Four Pillars Fortune Analysis. It's not like a fortune telling, but a lot more complex. Kind of complicated than that. So then for a feng shui consultant, if you don't know four pillar fortune analysis, you're not a good one.
1: Yeah.
0: So we actually tailor to a particular client's and date of birth and time of birth. So when I get that information and I will go site visit, first, I will look at the position of the house, the surroundings, and you know, you heard of that, the tiger and the dragon, stuff like that, and see where the front door is facing. You know, you have heard the T junction, which is not in favor. So those kind of things I look for, and that's what we call form school. So in feng shui we have two schools. Form school, we look at the shapes of surroundings, and for example, some people they have their house like just off the road, but it's much lower than the road, which for feng shui consultants we think they're not, you know, auspicious.
1: That's bad.
0: Yeah.
1: But I mean, some of these things you've mentioned, Lynn, they sound pretty hard to do anything about. If your house is on a slope lower than the curb, what's your option? Move out. That's the only option.
0: Yes, we do have a remedies, but my teacher always say, like, if you can avoid in the first place, do that, because remedies don't work all the time.
1: Okay.
0: Yeah.
1: So if someone wants some quick top five practical tips for feng shui from you now, Lynn, what would you recommend people do?
0: Okay, the very first one would be clean all the clutter, because every clutter you got in the house will create a mental chatter in your mind and will keep reminding you things like you haven't done, you haven't fixed. And the clutters will stagnate the positive chi energy. So that's the number one. Clean those clutters.
1: Oh, gosh.
0: Get rid of them.
1: There is so much clutter. It's so much.
0: And the second one, I have to say, probably all the wives will be great, will agree with me, that put the toilet seat down.
1: Oh, you mean the lid of the toilet seat?
0: Yes. We believe that toilets, they will flush the fortune away. So you have to keep the lid down all the time when you don't use.
1: I have been into the public toilets at, say, a doctor's surgery, and they'll have signs everywhere saying, put the toilet seat down before you flush. And I don't think it's for feng shui reasons. I think it's hygiene. But you make a very good point. Okay, put the toilet seat down, then flush.
0: Yeah.
1: Okay, that's two good ones. What else have you got?
0: Do bring some plants, but the plants has to be nothing pointy, or you know those cactus with a lot of you know, like spiky things. Don't put that. I you know what? I've seen someone put a cactus next to the nightstand. It was like, when you reach out in the middle of night, you're probably gonna
1: really
0: hurt your fingers. You know what I mean? Yeah. So those you know, get rid of cactus and anything pointy. Get something like a bigger leaves, glossy. Those kind of plants will bring like a good energy to the house. And also on the flip side, I know some people love plants, but don't get too excessive, get too many plants. Because in feng shui, we believe that humans are young energies and houses are yin energies. If you stay in the house too long and your young energy being drained, if you have too many plants, the same plants are like a negative, not negative, sorry. Plants are yin energy, a lot of yin energy, so you shouldn't have too many of those.
1: Okay, I do have a plant which is meant to be lucky and auspicious. It's one of those monstera plants. Sometimes it's known as a Swiss
0: monsteria.
1: Cheese.
0: Yes.
1: And it has the holes in it. Swiss cheese one is the common name. And it was given to me by an Indian friend.
0: Yeah.
1: Well, not this one, because we when we moved from Darwin, I wasn't able to take it with me. So I picked up another one in Adelaide. And the idea is that if you can put dollar coins through the holes, it's like inviting wealth into your life.
0: Oh, apparently. I learned something from you.
1: Yeah, so that's apparently why we should all have those monsterias in our lives. So you have a special feng shui session coming up. Where and when can people go and learn a little bit more from you, Lynn?
0: It's on Saturday, the 18th of July, with the Theosophical Society on South Terrace. Theosophical Society has been around for 150 years and was founded in New York. So it's a big international organization. So, you know, so honored to present my first workshop with them.
1: This is your first ever workshop?
0: Yeah.
1: Ah, how fabulous. So that is on July 18 from 2 to 4 at Adelaide Theosophical Society in Adelaide. Lynn, lovely to spend some time with you. Thank you for coming in.
0: Thank you so much. Thank you for having me.
1: Bye-bye. Lynn Wang from Lynn Lynn Interiors. It is just after 25 to 2 on 891 ABC Adelaide, South Australia and Broken Hill. Now, if you're only just joining me, earlier in the show, right at the start, I spoke with Will Braden, who is director of, get this, this is a proper job, director of Cat Video Fest, all one word, ahead of the Adelaide screening, which is going to be in August.
2: We aren't advocating that people stop watching cat videos on their devices or their phone or their computer. It's just a wholly different experience when you're with a bunch of people and you have a curated reel of special videos from all over the world and different kinds of things, and you get to support local shelters at the same time. So we're all going to watch these cat videos. We might as well get together and do some good at the same time.
1: Yes, right? It is for a good cause, and we'll get to the good cause in a moment. As you've said, it's a curated reel. This is a proper film. Someone's doing the curating and the directing, and that sounds like you, Will. So is your whole year just watching cat videos?
2: Absolutely. I mean, my business cards say I watch cat videos.
1: Does it really? So
2: I estimate that I watch between 13 and 15,000 cat videos every year. And then I have to whittle it down to the best, about 200 or so. And that plays in the reel. And then as soon as that reel is done playing around the world, I get to start over and do it again for the next year. So yes, it is the best job in the world, and unfortunately we are not hiring. I'm the only person in the world with this job.
1: I mean, do you get about, say, to August, September of your watching of cat reels and go, what else could I be doing with my life? Because that sounds like a long time.
2: I mean, so every time that I start to think, oh man, either am I taking myself too seriously or I feel a little burnt out from cat videos, I think, what am I talking about? You know, this is the best job in the world. So I just, you know, go for a walk and come back and dive right in. I really haven't gone crazy yet, but, you know, maybe next year.
1: Well, that's the power of the cat video, isn't it? And it is for a good cause. We actually have Brian Richard from Palace Nova Cinemas, who is going to be showing Cat Video Fest. Have you shown it before, Brian?
3: Yes, I think this is our third or fourth year that we've done this. So, yeah, it's very popular. When you're in the cinema, just like any other movie, it's even more fun. And because usually, you know, you share it with your friend and so your friend's sitting next to you in the cinema. So you can kind of nudge him, hey, look at that one, yeah.
1: And anything that's funny, you might just sort of chuckle alone in your living room when you're watching the cat video. But when you're in a cinema full of people roaring with laughter at the same time, the experience is really elevated.
3: Absolutely. Comedy is meant to be seen in a group setting, I think, and laughter is contagious.
1: That is the Cat Video Fest, which you're going to be able to see. It is coming to a bunch of different cinemas in Adelaide. It's in August, and apparently it's just a really good time. At first, when I heard about it, I thought, no, why would anyone do that? But it's been going for more than 10 years, and it's just a good way to have a bit of a laugh, but also it is a fundraiser. So they've raised $1 million in the 10 or so years just for animal welfare. So that's pretty good, isn't it? It's 20 to 3 on 891 ABC Adelaide, South Australia and Broken Hill. One of our news of the day topics was around breaking up with alcohol, and this was because of a survey which has been done by a consumer research group, and they've said half of Australians have conscientiously broken, had taken a break from drinking over the past year, and 42% are thinking, I might cut back even further. And it turns out most of us have a complicated relationship with alcohol, shall I say. This one says, I used to drink to excess. Then I became teetotal. Now I can drink if I want, but I choose not to. So that's some good willpower right there, I reckon. Jordan Borg from Narracourt here says his text, I'm a shearer and see a heap of alcohol abuse in the shearing sheds. I would rather wait and have a beer once a week catching up with my dad. He's saving a beer for me at the wood on the wood at the pub. I love that. I really love that. Thank you for the text. This one says, I'm in my 50s and I have at least six relatively close friends plus myself whose marriages have been destroyed by alcohol. Only once recovered. Oh, sorry, only one was recovered. The rest of us are divorced or living unhappily in a non-existent relationship. Alcohol destroys lives, and it's so true. It's so true. And more power to those who can quit. It's very hard. Or even cut down. That's also really hard. This text says, I really love to pour a wine, put on some tunes, and cook in my lovely kitchen on my days off work. I work in a high-stress job and like to have a drink to wind down after work. I am a high-functioning alcoholic, I guess. Excuses, excuses, excuses. I need to wind it back. I gave up smoking 15 years ago, and it was the best thing

0: quarter to three on 891 ABC Adelaide, South Australia and Broken Hill. We need to resolve this song quiz. I think I've got time for a few more Apple comments, don't I? A few of your favourite apples. Bramley apples and apple pies are available at Applefields Orchard's roadside stall at Balhanna. The apple pies are available with different types of crust pastry and are amazing, says this text. That is good to know. This says, an apple with almond butter equals chef's kiss. What does that mean? What do you mean? Do you mean it just tastes delicious? Oh, I see. I see, sorry, because it's text. You mean apple with almond butter? That... Your fingers doing the chef's kiss. Got it. Cherie says, apples, my favourite was the Jonathan, but I can't find them now. Sue says, what has happened to the wonderful Jonathan apples? This is from someone else. Cherie was the first one. This is Sue. What happened to the Jonathan apples? They used to be everywhere, so sweet and crisp. Now I can't find them, says Sue. Well, neither can Cherie. Where are they gone? This says Red Delicious apples for me, but whatever happened to the Jonathan apples? Everyone wants to know. All these texts are about Jonathan apples. Bill says, what happened to the Jonathan? It was one of the most popular in the 70s and the 80s. And Marianne says, my favourite apple was Jonathan. I miss them so much. We need to get one of our investigative Four Corners reporters onto this. What happened to the Jonathan apples? Maybe you're listening, you're like, I know where they are. Here they are here. Let me know. On 0467 922 891. We'll get to your song quiz right after this.
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0: Quarter to three and your song quiz is this. Is it the Easy Beats Friday on My Mind? Ooh, no. I can hear that. I can hear where you're going with that. That's not right. Angie from Mackie reckons it's Sounds of Silence, Simon and Garfunkel. Very pretty song. That's not it. Jenny at Glenelg reckons it's Kodachrome by Paul Simon. Oh, Jenny. That sounds very like it. Have another listen. No. Deb at Warrildale reckons it's Horse with No Name by America. Nope. Thanks for playing, Deb. Pam in Exeter thinks it might be Turn, Turn, Turn by The Birds. It is not. And Dave is listening at O'Sullivan's Beach. Hello, Dave.
6: Hello, how are you?
0: Are you getting some sunshine at O'Sullivan's Beach today?
6: I'm just on my way to an appointment and the sun's beaming in my car as we speak. Can I just do a quick little sound out to some regular listeners of yours?
0: Of course, go ahead.
6: I met them at Moonta Bay on the weekend and you did have a beer with Dave from O'Sullivan's.
0: Okay.
6: We were discussing your show.
0: Oh, were you?
6: Yeah, and the song quiz.
0: Oh, good. Did they say that they find that they're always getting it right or they never get it right?
6: I was telling me how I always get it right.
0: Yeah, right. Were they very jealous of you, Dave?
6: Yes, of course they are.
0: You're sounding pretty confident today, Dave.
6: I am.
0: All right. What do you think it is?
6: Kenny Rogers, the gambler.
0: No, that's not right.
6: No.
0: Nah, just kidding. Yeah, you're right.
6: Well done, you.
0: Congratulations, you're living up to your reputation. See you later.
6: Have a great day.
0: You too. Bye, Dave. ABC Adelaide, South Australia and Broken Hill with Joe Laverty.
7: Summer's evening, on a train bound for nowhere, I met up with a gambler. We were both too tired to sleep, so we took turns of staring out the window at the darkness till boredom overtook us and he began to speak.

0: And I have just been reliably informed, Dave, that you were the only one to get it right. We need to start a list, Stephen. I'm officially making this your job. You need to start a list, and I will help you, of the people who only get one. There needs to be some kind of prize, right? If you are the only one. We'll have a think about that. Well done. And thank you very much for playing along. If you're listening in the regions, it's time to go hang out with Narelle Graham.
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2: Who'd have thought apples would dominate the news cycle for long, Nicolai Bauhartz?
3: Yeah, well, people care about apples.
2: I figured that out today. I didn't know how much people cared about apples until today.
3: Has anyone talked about jazz apples?
2: Everyone's talking about jazz apples because they're number one on the list.
3: But are people agreeing or disagreeing?
2: People are saying they're my favourite, but then other people are saying I've never even heard of a jazz.
3: Mm.
2: I think when you go into the major two and you go to the apple section, you can usually only get one of three apples. You'll get a Granny Smith, you'll get a jazz and a pink lady or something like that. And that's all you have to choose from. But there are all these other apples, Nicolai.
3: You know what else? This harks back to my rural days. There's big money in apples, right? Like if you can breed a new species of apple, like as in kind of develop a new species of apple over time, if you get it right and you get one the market loves, because all of this stuff, it's called plant breeders' right, so you can copyright it now. Right. So you can own the copyright too. I think jazz apples might be, I could be wrong, but I think jazz apples might be one of those that is copyrighted.
2: You'd want to hope so. It's number one on the list.
3: Yeah, I know. I'm pretty sure it was the case with new varieties of mangoes, I'm pretty sure, from memory. And so growers, I'm really having to dig this from the back parts of my mind now, but from my memory, at least for some of these varieties, growers have to pay a certain amount of money to be able to plant them. So above and beyond the actual cost of the plant, like the cost of the plant itself, but then on top of that, you have to pay almost like a royalty fee to the person that bred the new variety. And then sometimes they charge a royalty at the other end for the consumer as well. So it's big business alongside,
2: there you go. Well, imagine if your whole business was breeding Red Delicious and you came last on the list.
3: Everyone hates Red Delicious, don't they?
2: I reckon they're pretty crappy. Red Delicious. Like, honestly, they look all right, but they're always
3: nearly not.
2: Yeah. But a lot of people are saying the main problem is that because they get bred for... is that the right word? Bread.
3: No.
2: They get grown. Sorry. Yes. They get grown for the shelf.
3: When one apple loves another apple very much.
2: Yeah, sorry. They get grown on the shelf, for the shelf, and then they're frozen for eternity, and then they're put on the... Yeah. But everyone wants to know, where's the Jonathan? Have you ever had a Jonathan apple?
3: Not for a long time, no.
2: I don't think I've ever had a Jonathan apple.
3: We were going to... my brother-in-law has a winery in the hills, and we were going up there over the weekend for a birthday party, and my wife has the apple store. There's an apple stall, a roadside stall, but it's a staffed one. They've kind of got a little kind of roadside stall. And when she twigged that we were driving past it, we had to be a bit late to the birthday party.
2: Sorry.
3: She's like, no, it might be closed by the time we come back. Can we just stop? She got 16 kilos of apples.
2: But that's too many apples.
3: No, our kids churn through
2: 16
3: them.
2: She does kilos. As
3: well. Yeah. We'll get through them. Don't worry.
2: I can't eat apples.
3: Really?
2: Yeah.
3: Why not?
2: Because it's a kind of a long, sad story. But when I was living in Canberra and we would drive over to Adelaide all the time to see family, I stopped off a little, like a roadhouse type situation, outback station, stay overnight. And clearly it says don't drink the water, and I drank the water and got a parasite that I went through so much treatment to try and get rid of this bug. It still lives in me. They're like, okay,
3: really?
2: It's now you and the bug are one because we cannot kill it. We've tried everything. But it's made me FODMAP sensitive. And if you know about FODMAPs, you know about FODMAPs. And apples are, the F in FODMAP stands for fructose, I think. Mm. And apples and pears, I can't have them. I cannot have them.
3: What
2: at all.
3: A weird world we live in, that you have one drink at one point.
2: Yes.
3: And then all of a sudden, years later, you can't eat
2: apples. Can't eat apples.
3: Yeah.
2: Can't eat pears.
3: That sucks.
2: Yes.
3: That's the worst.
2: And I think about that all the time. And I think, so when it says don't drink the water, they really mean it.
3: Yeah. If you just hadn't had that, you could have
2: I could be eating apples
3: right
2: now.
3: You could be searching for a Jonathan right now.
2: I could be.
3: But now it's like, oh, well, whatever. You're not going to eat it anyway.
2: Exactly. 5 minutes from the news. What are you talking about today?
3: We will be talking about a number of different things. We'll be speaking with the Treasurer and Mining and Energy Minister about this further $105 billion going to Nearstar. That is across Port Pirie and Hobart as well. But nonetheless, it's money to go towards a feasibility study to try and make that business more sustainable in the long term.

0: We'll find out exactly what that is going to be spent on. To what degree did they know this was coming in? I'm not sure exactly whether or not this was money was set aside for this in the state budget, given that just happened. If you got the heads up, maybe you would have thought, is there a way we can just quietly tuck away that money? So, because otherwise then you have to find it, of course. Mm. But also, and I know this is a controversial question to raise in some ways, but is there a point at which you have a responsibility to stop giving money to an operation like that? And I know the first response is, yeah, but think about the hundreds, if not thousands, of jobs that may be lost as a result of that. And that's a really serious ramification. But in the same breath, we're being told that this is probably going to get operations through till the end of the year, and there's more money. And then does that mean... I mean, presumably the plan eventually is that they stand on their own two feet, right? But how far do you push something like this? Because there's the jobs, there's the argument about we need the ability to produce some of these critical earth materials, antimony and substances like that. So it's a tricky one. I don't know the answer to it, but I'm sure if you're the treasurer and you're in charge of the purse strings, you think, well, what do we do here? Mm. How far do we push the support? Or is it one of those things that it's almost in that too big to fail category? Mm. And it's like, well, it doesn't matter. You've just got to keep it going. It's too important.
1: Mm.
0: So, yeah. We're looking at that.
1: Yeah. And I mean, exactly the ramifications of letting it fail. But what else could that, if you were trying to not prop up something that is clearly needs propping up because of inherent problems that are difficult to overcome, and we know that because they've been trying for years, what else could that money be doing to perhaps find a new industry for these communities
0: in that area? Yeah.
1: What else could there be done? And I wonder if there are examples in history where something is failing, the state has come in and tried to prop it up, and it has gone on to flourish.
0: Mm.
1: Have we got many examples of that? I don't.
0: Well, I think this is the idea, is that actually things were going all right there, and then China started exerting all of this pressure to drive prices down that's made it very difficult for Nearstar to be competitive, and so they're now trying to find the next way to sidestep that, if I can put it that way. So, yeah, we'll be talking about that. We'll also be talking, and I'm very much looking forward to this conversation, about unstructured play, the idea that as kids you just kind of get shuffled out the door and say, right, come back for dinner.
1: Yeah.
0: And you didn't have anything. Maybe you had a bike. Maybe you had a...
1: If you were lucky. Or a bloody luxury, yeah, having
0: or
1: a bike.
0: If you didn't have that, if you just had sticks and mud, you made your own fun. You know, you'd create adventures and all this kind of thing. There's an argument that as young as 8 now, children are starting to lose that time to just play in the sticks and the mud.
1: Yeah, yes. And on devices instead.
0: Yeah,
1: absolutely. Nicolai Bell, Hearts for Drive, thank you for your company today. I'll see you tomorrow.
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5: ABC News with Sophie Holder. Good afternoon. South Australia's opposition leader says she wants clarity around the long-term security of Nearstar's future in the state, as another support package has been announced. The SA government will put $35 million towards a $105 million package after paying $55 million towards a rescue package in August last year. The new money will go towards feasibility studies for the company's Port Pirie and Hobart smelters and is funded by state and federal governments. Liberal leader Ashton Hearn says she wants to see long-term security for the state's smelter.
6: So there's still a lot of work that still needs to be done to provide this long-term security that we need for Nearstar. And so that's really what we want to see from the government.
5: Heading overseas, a growing number of Gulf nations are getting swept into renewed fighting between the US and Iran. Eliza Getzi has the latest.
7: Iran has launched attacks in Bahrain and Kuwait, with both countries sounding alerts and firing air defences in response. Iran also says it targeted an airbase in Jordan hosting US forces, which hasn't yet been confirmed by American or Jordanian officials. The attacks come after the US military launched airstrikes following the crash of an American Army helicopter near the Strait of Hormuz, which US President Donald Trump blamed on the Islamic Republic. The reignition casts further doubt on negotiations towards a permanent ceasefire.
8: Back home now, supermarket giant Woolworths has commenced consultations with its 10,000 corporate workers. That could see hundreds of Australian jobs outsourced to Asia. Alicia Barry has more.
9: The supermarket giant has confirmed it's going to outsource corporate jobs, with consultation with staff getting underway from today. But the retailer won't confirm how many of its 10,000 corporate employees will be affected. The ABC understands, though, hundreds will be affected in teams including people, IT and finance. A Woolworths spokesperson says the company has teams of people located throughout Asia and has done for many years, and it regularly reviews these to ensure that Woolworths is accessing the best global capabilities and lowering costs to ensure we are offering our customers the best value.
8: Nadjeri member David Payton says he'll meet with US energy company Iron to discuss a proposed $10 billion data centre in South Australia's mid-north. The centre's been proposed for the town of Bundi, and Iron has said it could create up to 200 ongoing jobs. One Nation MP David Payton told 891 ABC Adelaide he's concerned those jobs may not be filled by local boots.
10: While there may be numbers thrown around like 200-300 staff, actually on site it could be a handful, is my understanding.
8: AFL legend Neil Danaher has been remembered as a hero at his state funeral at the MCG. Danaher died last month after more than a decade in the spotlight as an MND advocate. His wife, Jan, told the crowd of thousands he was not defined by MND, but rather by his humility, strength and resilience. Danaher's daughter, Loz, remembered her father as someone who always challenged people to be a better version of themselves.
11: Dad always said that when life throws you a challenge, you have two options. You can flourish or you can fold. And didn't you flourish? You got up each day and focused on what you could do, and you made the most of every single moment.
8: In basketball, New Adelaide 36ers coach Trevor Gleeson says he's confident he's got the playing squad to win the city its first championship since 2002. Renowned as one of the greatest coaches Australia's ever produced, Gleeson won five NBL championships with the Perth Wildcats before leaving to work as an assistant in the NBA and eventually as a head coach in Japan. Gleeson says superstar Bryce Cotton was a big part of why he chose to return to Australia after forging a strong relationship in their five seasons together in Perth.
12: The 36ers really got after it. In 24 hours, I had three phone calls from Matt, Grant and Bryce. So I felt like they wanted me. They wanted my skill set. I think they've done a great job building the team. Now we've got to take that next step, and it's the hardest step to take.
8: Taking a look at the state's weather today, Port Lincoln, partly cloudy, 17. Port Pirie, partly cloudy, 19. Remark, mostly sunny, 20. Mount Gambier, a shower or two, 16. Adelaide, shower or two. It's currently 17 degrees, also the top for today. Tomorrow, partly cloudy, 20. Friday, shower or two, 24. Saturday, showers easing, 18. ABC News.
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0: How do you feel about this as an idea? How do flight attendants feel about this change?
15: Well, apparently, from all accounts, it's not the pets that are causing the issues, it's the owners.
0: I think from what I've seen in America, there have been all kinds of animals that have at least been attempted to get on the flights. I saw a peacock at one point.
15: Well, the attempting is the word.
0: Yes.
2: Yeah. Drive.
0: Well, it is 3:05. Thanks for your company for another afternoon of the program. Lots to discuss. Love to get your thoughts on the extra funding that's been announced for Nearstar. This is across the Port Pirie smelter, but also a site in Hobart too, to try and continue to help those facilities find a way to new way, really, to become sustainable and thriving businesses. So $35 million being kicked in by the SA government. Is that money that needs to be spent? I mean, is this one of those situations where the amount of jobs that would be lost if the smelter was to cease production, the loss of sovereign capability when it comes to producing critical minerals means, well, you just got to

0: put money towards it. You've got to keep going. Or, as I say, I know it is a somewhat controversial question. Does there become a point at which you need to look at whether or not you can keep providing assistance to facilities like that? Or, as I say, maybe you think they're just too important. Love your thoughts on that. We'll be talking about that across the afternoon, including with the Treasurer and Minister for Mines and Energy after 5 o'clock. But the text number 0467 922 891. We'll be talking finance in a moment and bracket creep. How much do you know about it? The federal opposition's put forward a pledge to change bracket creep. We'll also be talking movies, as we do, of a Wednesday afternoon, and we're talking about a psychological horror film this afternoon. So if you're a fan of a scary movie, I wonder if you've been to see Back Rooms. What did you make of it? Love your reviews on that. And after the news at 4 o'clock too, when you think back to maybe your free time when you were a child, after school, maybe on the weekends as well, how did you spend that time? How much of it was in supervised or structured play? Maybe it was team sports. Maybe it was playing with your parents or other grown-up relatives. Or were you just kind of left to your own devices? That idea of unstructured play where you got shuffled gently out the door and told, go and have some fun, be safe about it, and be back for dinner. There's an argument being put forward that maybe that is being lost a little, and children are in effect kind of growing up a little too quickly. Again, love your thoughts on that right across the afternoon too. Looking forward to that discussion. 0467 922 891. 8 past 3, talking finance next.
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0: But let's get started this afternoon by talking finance. We're joined this afternoon, as always, by Peter Martin, host of podcast The Economy Stupid. And Peter, you're talking about bracket creep this week.
2: I am indeed, Nikolai. Now, bracket creep. I'll give you, firstly, the context. It's to do with tax. It's not to do with devices for holding televisions on walls. What's your understanding of what it is? Well, by the way, it was a centrepiece of the opposition leader's budget reply. So it's and I've looked at Google searches for bracket creep. They have soared just now, even though bracket creep has existed since time immemorial. They've soared in the last month after being fairly low before that.
0: Yeah, look, I mean, I think I have a kind of a rough

0: time you either move up in terms of your income, that you'll be taxed more as a result of that, but also that over time, even if that doesn't happen, you can find yourself being shuffled across depending on how long you maybe sit in the way, sit at one particular wage point.
1: Yes, it's not bad.
0: Okay, good. That's good.
1: Okay,
0: Not a
1: good.
0: fail. That's good.
1: No, I wouldn't give you a fail. I would give a friend of mine a fail who she's just getting promoted into a new job, moved to the higher tax bracket. I think she was earning over $130,000, which is into the top tax bracket. And in the words of Kylie Minogue, I should be so lucky. But she was. And she said, oh, I'm really worried because I'm going to be in a higher tax bracket, the top tax bracket. That's 45% plus Medicare. And I said, do you know what? It'll make almost no difference to the tax you pay. What we think is that when we move into a high tax bracket, then we have bracket creep because we're in a high tax bracket. But it actually works for people who don't move into high tax brackets, and it's scarcely any different if you do. So we've got a number of tax brackets. Most of the time, people don't change tax brackets. They're not in the situation of my friend. But they still suffer bracket creep. And this is why the extra tax you get, say it was quite a bit extra, the extra income you get gets taxed at the highest of your three or four tax brackets, not at the lowest, which is zero. So over time, if you got into well, let's pick Kylie Minogue. If you got into Kylie Minogue territory, your tax-free threshold would be a fairly small portion of your total income. So that means your average tax rate rises all of the time. Now, no problem with that. I mean, no shade, because the whole idea of the progressive income tax system is that you should pay more tax and a greater proportion of your income in tax as your income goes up. And that's the idea. The problem is that if prices go up, as they just have, the Reserve Bank's forecast for the middle of the year is 4.7%. We've just got a wage rise from the middle of the year of 4.7-ish percent. If that happens, your buying power doesn't increase at all, but the tax you pay does over the year. And over many years, it adds up to quite a lot. You don't notice it because it's PAYE. It's just a few hundred a year, really. But over time, it's quite a lot. And for the government, it's an awful source of income. They call it a stealth tax.
0: So, how much how much of a difference does it make from the government point of view?
1: Oh, billions. It depends on the estimate. One estimate is 30 billion, which would help fund a lot of Medicare. Another estimate is 10 billion. So we're looking at a lot of money. There are also debates we'll get into in the program as to how you calculate bracket creep. The advantage of it, of a silent tax, is we don't know it's happening. Why is that an advantage? It's because we're capricious people. We want the government to spend more, health, education, aged care. We want that. We demand it. We demand tax concessions. We demand, in the case of the state government, free travel for seniors on buses and trams. We want these things, but we don't want to pay more tax. We oppose new taxes. We oppose increases in taxes. So bracket creep is wonderful because it sort of helps the government satisfy our hard to satisfy needs. It can say, oh, we've got a bit of more money. We can fund these things and not change the tax rates. Now, there's an argument that that's a good thing. There's an argument it's a bad thing. The argument that it's a bad thing is that we should be forced to consider the consequences of our choices. So if there was no bracket creep, no stealth tax, the government's income from our income tax didn't increase steadily over time. Now, by the way, they give it back every so often, give some of it back with tax cuts. But the government's take from us didn't increase steadily over time. We would have to say, okay, we want an extra, extra funding for health, for this new

0: service. We demand that, and we will have to approve a tax, a new tax, tax increase to fund it, or not have it. We would be forced to confront the consequences of our decisions. Now, maybe if we were, we would decide, hang on a bit, I am getting older. I really do want aged care funded properly. And maybe I do support an increase in... That's the argument for. The argument against is that we'll never do that. And, you know, in the US, by the way, they have tax indexation. That's just moving where each threshold cuts in line with inflation. In the US, they have that, and it would be fair to say that they manage still to want more and more from the government and run up bigger and bigger deficits because they're not prepared to vote for taxes. Those are the arguments.
1: So if it was, if indexation was to come into place, what potential ramifications would that have here?
0: Well, one is that, firstly, it'd make elections and budgets more boring.
1: Right, okay.
0: Because what the government says, you know, and they did it just before the last election. They said, we're going to adjust the bottom two tax brackets, give you a few hundred dollars each every, you know, for the next 2 years. That's what Jim Chalmers promised, you know. It's my election promise to you. They wouldn't be able to do that because that would automatically happen.
1: Right.
0: So boring budgets, that's one thing. The other is bracket creep helps economic management. So we've got high inflation just at the moment. And if the government was to, I suppose, refund the consequences of it, then we would not, you know, high prices are meant to tame spending. We would not tame our spending. The Reserve Bank would probably need an extra rate rise or two. It would be denied sort of automatic means for controlling the economy. Also, the government itself. So if you look at what happened during COVID, it spent and spent and spent and spent. We're very glad it did, really. You know, it saved the economy from collapsing, kept people on jobs. Then inflation roared back after the lockdowns and so on ended. And its income roared back. It was able to reload its spending. If it had had tax indexation and, you know, the effects of that inflation were given back to us as far as the tax system went, it wouldn't have been able to do that. So there are arguments on both sides. I like this as a topic partly because it's in the news, with the opposition promising to end it once and for all, regular increases in that case in line with CPI and the tax thresholds. I also like it because of the philosophical debate. Should we be forced to confront the consequences of our decisions, or is it better, given our nature, to live in a fool's paradise where we think we can have more government services without giving the government explicitly the means to pay for them?
1: Well, it almost comes back, and I'm not sure if I'm drawing this to a weird kind of level, but it almost kind of comes back to, you know, when you've got relatively young children and you're trying to teach them about money, because, you know, you can say, right, we're going to the shops and we need to buy food for the next week and this is the money we have. What do you want to buy? And of course, they say lollies and chocolates and nothing else. And then you have to navigate that conversation. But there's, I guess, that economic reality on that front that you try and instill the value of money at that age versus, as you say, maybe when we get older, does it become less comfortable for us to have to make sacrifices?
0: Well, my view is that older Australians, and I'm approaching that band, don't make enough sacrifices, but that's another question. And yes, we're about to get texts. But, their superannuation income is not taxed, and it's far more substantial than the superannuation income of in the funds of low Australian of Australians who haven't reached retirement age. That's another question. I agree with you about children, and I think it's the right analogy. The problem is that these days, Nikolai, you don't have money. If only you know, I had a $5 note, another $5 note, and I could say to my daughter, look, we're going into Foodland. This is what we've

0: got. With cards, it gets a bit airy-fairy. It seems like what it really is, which is just numbers.
1: Moving numbers around, yeah.
0: To her. But that's the nub of the debate. Now, I'd be interested to know what listeners think, whether they think that it's wrong to be semi-automatically, really. Some of it's given back from time to time, but automatically paying more and more, giving the government a sort of get-out-of-jail card so it can both provide services and fund them, or whether we should be forced to make hard decisions. And it might be that if we are forced to make hard decisions, we would say, hang on, look, I really do want this expansion of Medicare. And I would be prepared to pay 2% more in GD in goods and services tax or whatever it is, or an extra levy on income tax, one of the bands, to do it if the two were packaged together. They almost never are.
1: Or I guess the alternative is, if you really, really want aged care, are you willing to forego some money towards road maintenance? And how do you, and who, you know, how do you decide what's best for the overall population?
0: Yeah, that would be good. Now, they have tax indexation in Canada,
1: yep,
0: in the US. In Germany, they do it every 2 years, but they have it. And you'd have to say that the Americans as a whole, or the American political system, is not good at making those hard choices, even though the system forces it to. And what the government does there is just borrow more and more and more money, become, you know, the biggest government debtor in the world. That doesn't work. But we're possibly like that. And I like the idea of us being forced to confront hard decisions. I just don't quite know how Australians would cope with that. If you've been living in a fool's paradise,
1: do you want to come back to reality? Yeah.
0: That's the debate.
1: Peter, always appreciate your time. Thank you so much.
0: See ya.
1: Peter Martin, host of The Economy Stupid. Of course, you can catch that full conversation online and on Radio National as well, through your podcast app of choice, which could be ABC Listen. A couple of thoughts on that. Peter in Fullerton says, I think one of the most important aspects currently is that bracket creep enables a very high spending government to spend more. The current government is the biggest spender in 50 plus years. They should live within their means. And Paul says, the Labor government changed the tax a few years ago and pretended it was doing a good thing, but handed themselves a multi-billion dollar increase in taxes because of bracket creep. 0467 922 891 to keep your thoughts coming on that. Talking movies very soon. Before that, though, this is A Long Run by the Eagles.

The Eagles with the long run on 891 ABC Adelaide. You're on Drive with Nikolai Bailhart. So let's get to your A, B or C before we talk movies. Of course, three different options for which song you would like to hear in its entirety today. Option A this afternoon comes from Tina Arena.

That's option A, Sorrento Moon. Option B is from the Bangles. It's just another manic Monday. Wish it was Sunday. On a Wednesday, Manic Monday is option B, or option C from Robbie Williams. It's my-

0: So those are your three options for your A, B, or C. A is Sorrento Moon, Tina Arena. Option B is Manic Monday, the Bangles. And option C, Better Man, Robbie Williams.
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2: 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Minister, has the rollout of immediate recommendations started?
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6: Scene one, take one. Action.
0: And that's right, it is time to talk movies with Paul McCarthy and Sputnik. Good afternoon to both of you.
7: Good afternoon. We've made the big time, haven't we? Yeah. So we've got our own little trailer.
8: I thought
7: there.
8: It was just going to be like a generic... No, you know, movies
0: you're on
8: the ball.
7: Because Deb's got the day off, so...
8: Yeah, so it's a different combo today.
7: That's right, the bad kid's taken over.
0: Well, and we're talking a scary movie.
8: Well,
0: I thought it was a psychological horror.
7: Yeah, well, don't believe everything that you see in the advertising, let's put it that way. Well,
0: interesting.
7: To me, look, okay. I really don't know how to...
8: Oh, I'm dying to see how you said. You said you were going to set up, I thought, oh, I'm pretty happy about that.
7: Because you're the cool kid, and you probably understand this more
8: than me. There's like the film, and then there's like, why is there even a film?
7: There's a little bit of it, I think.
8: Which
7: I must admit, I didn't know any of this before I saw the film, but I'm going to tell you about it. It's actually based on a series of YouTube videos, which I don't get. Appropriately, we have the cat reel YouTube video. Joe was talking about a film festival where they're showing YouTube cat videos soon. But anyway, it's based on a series of YouTube videos, which in turn are based on an internet trend called creepypasta. Write that phrase down, creepypasta. These are stories and images designed to scare people that appear on certain internet sites, I believe. And people make up horror stories and paranormal stories and things like that. When my kids were young, there was this thing, a legend of Slender Man going around. I don't know if anyone's heard of that one, but that was one of the old creepypasta things. So it's based on a photograph that somebody put on a website of a former furniture shop in Oshkosh, Wisconsin. And the shop was being renovated at the time for reasons known only to the store's owner. They put up this bland picture of a large empty room, weird yellow appearance, horrible fluorescent lighting, and it sparked all sorts of theories from people posting on the internet about the room and its dimensions and its

0: purpose and all sorts of stories. There are other levels there, and people use their imagination of strange creatures in there. So people are all over the world sort of bought in on this, I believe.
1: The theory was it just looked wrong. There was something about it that didn't look right. So, you know, we're explaining it, people going, so it's an empty furniture. But there was something about
0: the dynamic of it
1: that was just a bit weird.
0: And you can Google this, you can see, maybe some people have seen it anyway. It inspired this 16-year-old kid, Kane Parsons, to make these YouTube videos, which he did, and they became hugely popular. Popular so much that it caught the attention of some Hollywood executives looking for a new way to make money and get kids into the cinemas. Shay, let's get onto this YouTube thing. We can make a movie about this. So they gave him a truckload of money.
1: not as much as they give someone to make Star Wars, but still quite a bit.
0: And that's the interesting thing. It did knock off Star Wars at number one at the box office, which is why we thought we might have a look at this. What's this film that Hollywood is saying is going to be the future of horror cinema?
1: But what are you going to say the film's about, though?
0: Well, okay.
1: It's about this room that was on the internet.
0: That's the basis thing. So it inspired him. So in this film, Chiwetel Ejiofor, now I always have trouble with his name, but he's a guy best known from 12 Years a Slave, but a heap of other things. He plays the owner of a furniture store, calls himself Captain Clark, and he's kind of like a haggle store. Remember the Haggle Co. furniture videos, that sort of thing?
2: Mr. Freebie
0: does these sort of ads. It's really run down shop, though, seen better days. His wife chucks him out of the house, so he goes and sleeps in his furniture store, as you do if you're thrown out. And he's there sitting, lying on the bed during the night. The electricity starts playing up. He goes to investigate and he finds he can actually push through part of the wall and walk through it. And when he walks through it, he finds a series of very creepy rooms, like the one in the photograph we were talking about. Very yellow, you know, fluoro lit, maze like. M.C. Escher sort of comes to mind, and he senses a strange presence down there. Let's hear the trailer.
3: I found something in the store.
4: Okay. What did you find?
3: The place. I found a place.
5: Anyone there?
3: Look, I know how this sounds, but you gotta understand, it's massive in there.
4: I'm not saying I don't believe you.
3: Okay, I'm gonna come back here with proof.
1: I'm watching Nikolai's face while this trailer's on, and he's trying to put the pieces together.
2: Sounds kind of scary.
1: It's like, creepy.
2: Creepy, maybe. Yeah. Creepy proposition.
1: We did have the producers doing the psycho stabbing motion during the doot sort of bit of music. So
2: bit of tribute paid.
1: Look, I've got to say, I'm in awe of this movie.
2: Oh,
1: right. I love just about everything about it except the actual movie, right? I thought the vision, the direction, the acting, given that a lot of the time the hero is in the film by himself with just empty rooms for a lot of the time, there's a lot of frowning going on. There was a lot like they're going to need some serious Botox to fix those lines because, you know, they were just constantly frowning and confused and concerned and, you know. But to spin a feature film, goes for, I don't know, 100 odd minutes, 109 minutes, something like that. So to spin a feature film off a short story or someone who'd made a short film, and sometimes that works and sometimes you go, oh, gee, the material was a bit thin to tease it out. I think this was a bit thin to tease it out to feature level. Having said that, I was not bored through it. I just was mostly confused, but the creative as a film, I don't know if I loved it, but as a piece of creativity where it was fascinating to watch and to know where it came from. And like, I didn't love the script, right? I say the script, the storyline, there wasn't a lot of talking a lot of the time, but it looked magnificent. Like this guy is. I know you said he was 16 when he did.
0: He's now 20
1: YouTube.
0: Years old.
1: Yeah, but he's still only a kid, right?
0: That's right. He's the youngest director to ever have a number one film at the US box office, and it knocked off Star Wars, which, you know, cost many millions to make?
1: 100 odd million. I think we talked about it last week. It needed to make $500 million to break even, or something.
0: Yeah, and

0: So, Not only that, when I don't know what the session was like when you went, Svatnik, but the night I went, it was just about full.
1: Yeah, there was a lot of people.
0: I was actually the oldest person in there by a long shot, by a long way. And it really has brought young people into cinemas to see this, I believe, from what I've read about what's happened in the US. And that's where Hollywood's now, oh, they're going to cash in. There's going to be more. No doubt there'll be a sequel. There will be more and more of these sort of films. But they have been sort of trending this way. We had our own Raka Raka boys here in Adelaide make a couple of horror films that were based on their internet work. Mm-hmm. There's another one in the cinemas at the moment called Obsession. Yep. This is based on a YouTuber who, and he made this on a very low budget.
1: Like
0: this was under a million and it's already made about $250 million
1: or
0: something, and that was just about, I saw in the session next to ours, was sold out that night. So this is kind of what's happening to get younger people, they hope, back into the movies.
2: I wrote a note here and I said maybe a film is what the audience says it is, because maybe if that generation, you know, we're starting to sound a bit like old people, but if that generation says that's what we find entertaining for whatever reason, whether it is because it was on Reddit or the backstory or whatever, and it's a bit... I think it's the current generation's Blair Witch project.
3: Yeah, that's what it is. Mentioned Blair Witch, whether it had that same kind of, oh, this was a found
0: there
3: tape.
0: There is, and,
2: only bits of it, though. Okay. So it wasn't the whole film was done. You know, there was a snippet of that sort of thing to it. But if that's what people who are into video games and you know, because some of it's a bit first person-y, like when you're, you know, going through corridors and stuff. So there's a lot of those sort of influences in there. So if that's what they find entertaining, and that's what it takes to get people into the cinema and enjoying this kind of creative vision, it's no different to me saying, well, I don't actually like horror films, right? I'm not, that's not my thing. And this wasn't, there's only a couple of bits that were a bit horror-y.
0: Yeah.
2: But it was also quite weird.
0: It's more weird than scary. Now, I was kind of expecting something that was more straightforward horror. I didn't know the backstory of all of this.
3: Right.
0: So looking at it as someone who didn't know what it was all about, I kind of thought, oh, that wasn't that scary. I didn't feel like they created enough of an atmosphere. I think sometimes it works better on the internet. You've got this creepy photo and it's short form, but when you're in a big cinema, and look, and they had, you know, well, a big name star there. I just have trouble saying it. Chiwetel Ejiofor. I mean, he's got an OBE even. He's a well-known actor. Mm. And I kind of felt like, well, maybe he was, as great as he was, and he was probably miscast. They should have had somebody unknown, because I kind of know that it's him. I'm watching. It's like,
2: but do the kids know?
0: Well, maybe
2: he is.
0: They don't. Yeah. Maybe they don't. I kind of felt that detracted from it a bit. That it sort of took away. Like on one hand, it looks like, oh, this could be just some amateur, the real found footage. But hang on, we got some Hollywood star here. So it kind of took away from that. I kind of think it went too long. Maybe it was a great internet thing, but I don't know. To me, it didn't really work.
2: Were
0: as
2: you
0: a
2: bored
0: film.
2: Though?
0: I was never bored with it.
2: Yeah,
0: that was the thing. But it was like, okay, it ended. I don't know what I've just seen.
2: It was a bit like being in those back rooms. You're wondering where it was going.
0: Exactly, and that's probably what they want.
3: Can I ask then, at the risk of no such thing as too simple a question, did it have a narrative structure? Did it have a beginning, a middle, and end? Did it have a twist? Did it have a resolution at the end?
0: No, not really. Sort of.
2: Look, if you're trying to narrow down... I spent a lot of time going, was there a point to this, right? As a creative person...
3: But you come out going,
2: So as a creative person who's written books, written songs, you know, short films, whatever, I quite often look at it and go, oh, what would have their process been? Would I have ever done something like that, or would I have zigged when they zagged and stuff? And I look at this and go, I've got no idea how you write some of this stuff. It was like maybe they were on psychedelics or something, because some of it was really... But there were some themes about... dealing with memories. That's clearly what the film is sort of about, and I'm maybe just not articulate. You know, I didn't kind of pick up on all the cues.
0: See, I'm not sure if they're red herrings or not in the film, because there were all these other layers of things that had happened in the characters' past or was going on in their life, and little bits and pieces they threw in there in the rooms that you notice that this related to something in somebody's life that you'd seen. So why is it in this back room? You know it's not somewhere else. So it threw in a lot of things like that. So it's playing with your mind a lot, and it's got that sort of thing going through it. So
3: okay, another question that's just come to mind. Would you see it again, and would that clear anything up?
2: No. Would I see it again? Oh, look, I probably wouldn't sit through it. There's a few films that I love.
3: Oh, that bit meant that, right,
2: no,
3: of course.
2: I don't think I'm that curious. But there probably are some things that if you looked again, you might pick up. But I it's the

0: kind of film where I would be prompted to go and read some articles deciphering what some of the themes were and go, oh, so he was dealing with being kicked out, and there was another character who had a problem with her childhood, and oh, this was to do with that and this and that, so that might be
1: I
0: something
1: think
0: that I would.
1: that's, yeah, I think that has what happened. And I think because it's based on internet threads and things where people have these conversations and they discuss things, I think it feeds into that more so than a film. I don't think I would ever bother watching it. I certainly won't be buying the steel book.
2: So what,
1: but
2: where do we
1: I don't,
2: score
1: yeah,
2: wise?
1: I don't know.
0: Look, I'm going to give it a high score just because I think it's brilliant that it got made, and it got made really well, even though it wasn't my cup of tea. So I'm going 8, but as a piece of art, not necessarily as just a film that I enjoyed. Does that make sense as a score?
1: Yeah, it does. Yeah, it is. It's not really something you can watch. Oh, gee, I want to watch a really good entertaining movie tonight.
0: Get the family around.
1: Let's sit down. It's not a look. Maybe for young people, it might be a date night one, but I don't know. It's not really something you're going to get into. Look, I was going to give it 5. I'm feeling a bit more generous after talking to you. I'm going to give it 6.
2: All right. Well, Kirsten from our Barker's been in touch saying, I went to go and see it with my 14 and a half and 16-year-old kiddos on the weekend. I thought it was great. I quite like horror. I was also shot down when I picked a couple of plot holes and asked questions, but that's okay. I'm so glad it wasn't all shaky vision the whole way through.
1: Oh, yeah. It looked like it could have been that.
2: 4 out of 5 is what Kirsten gives it.
0: So that's 8.
2: There we go. So that's 8. 8 out of 10. So if you've been to see the film Backrooms, let us know what you think. 0467 922 891. And as it says in the title, Backrooms, largely featuring rooms being a really important part of that film. Well, in a few moments' time, we're going to talk about other films that are mostly set in a room or a building. What are your favourites, given the restrictions that that can put in place, but also the creativity around that? 0467 922 891 is the text number. 19 to 4 is the time. You're on Drive on 891 ABC Adelaide. Nicolo Balehart's with you, and this is Hot Chocolate.

0: Hot Chocolate with everyone's a winner on 891 ABC Adelaide. 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Sorrento Moon, Tina Arena. That's A. B is Manic Monday, the Bangles. C, Better Man, Robbie Williams.
1: Evenings with Spence Denny.
2: So you did go through a Brian Ferry phase.
3: Oh, yeah.
2: Dressed up like you did with the cravat and the captain's hat and the thin moustache.
3: I want to put it on the record. I have never worn a cravat.
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5: Scene one, take one. Action.
0: And Paul McCarthy and Sputnik are with us talking about films that are mostly set in a room or a building, which is interesting because I'm sure in some instances was entirely driven by budget and no one had a choice. Right, we don't have enough money. This is going in a room.
6: But I think you said it before the break. Sometimes that encourages you to be more creative.
0: You've got to think outside of the box.
6: And sometimes it's a direct result if something comes from theatre. So quite often theatre has you know more simplistic sets and so films follow that. You know, path, but
0: yeah.
7: So you get that claustrophobia in it. I think one of the films like that I think really has a lot of tension, being in one room just about all the way through, 12 Angry Men.
0: Yes.
7: Set in a jury room in 1957. Great movie. You know, you've got all the tension of the jury deliberation and everything, and it's hot and, you know, tempers flare because they can't all agree on the case.
0: I remember trying to pitch that to my wife, who doesn't mind a movie, but doesn't love movies. And when I said, "Oh, it's from the 50s, it's black and white, and it's about a jury,
7: all in one room,"
0: it was a hard sell. But she loved it, and it was one of those things where if you just an interesting example of if the premise initially you think, "Oh, how's that going to be interesting?" It's amazing.
7: It is one of the most engrossing films. I remember when my kids were young, we just put it on one night, and everyone just really loved it. It's
6: See, because if you write a good film, if you write a good story, you don't need all the bells and whistles. You can still carry the engagement through. So

0: Already getting a number of suggestions coming through from you as well. 0467 922 891. You can call us on 1300 222 891. Tony from Hove, you've got one for us, Tony.
1: I do. One of Alfred Hitchcock's classics, entitled Rope.
2: Yeah.
1: Jimmy Stewart. It's 1948, I believe, it was made. But it's a classic, like all Hitchcock's.
0: Tony, thank you very much.
1: Obviously, yes.
0: Yeah, yeah, absolutely. Great suggestion, Tony. You're not alone either. Kate's been in touch, also suggesting Rope, but throwing Rear Window in the mix as well. A film kind of taking place in a small or a limited space.
2: That's right, because Hitchcock too did. Well, I guess that's the master of suspense, how he built the suspense just from one room. The interesting thing about Rope is that he did it in these really long takes of about 8 minutes each, and the whole thing looks like it's only edited about four times, so
3: saved on the locations and the editing.
2: Well, he did, and maybe that was part of it too. I think it was his first film he did in colour too, as well. But that was tense because these guys had committed a murder and the body was in the room, and they saved
3: on an actor.
2: Yeah, yep. So there you go. So he was hidden in the wicker basket, and that really
3: ruined it for everyone.
2: No. That you knew that. So you knew they did it. The tension was whether they get caught because they were so smart. They thought they were going to get away with it.
0: A couple of others on the text line. Emily says, for a very unsettling experience in an unusual space. With the limits of human nature and how bonds are tested, the Adelaide-made film Locker, based on the Titan submersible, beautifully shot and acted with fragility and bravery.
2: I don't know that one.
0: Yeah, I'll have to look at that. And Graham says Die Hard, the ultimate film set in a building.
2: Nakatomi Plaza. Yes. I thought you'd have that one started.
3: And it is on my list, yes. It is on my list. I mean, if you're talking about confined spaces, it's not a room, but it's less than a room. Yeah. We've got Buried, the Ryan Reynolds film, where he is buried alive. And spends most of the film underground in a coffin with a Zippo lighter and a,
2: you know. You're kidding. I have not heard of
3: this.
2: No,
3: yeah, 2010. And Phone Booth. Set in a phone booth.
0: Yeah.
3: Not surprisingly. So I think, was that Colin Farrell like that? So Joel Schumacher film. So,
2: is there a sniper or something going to shoot him?
3: Exactly. So. I didn't say it was a true story. It was just, you know, it's not a true story. Yeah.
0: Lee on the text line has a couple. Die Hard again. Home Alone. And Panic Room as well. Panic Room was a great one too.
3: So I found out something about Panic Room last night. Oh, okay. So starring Jodie Foster, but started filming with Nicole Kidman.
0: Yeah. Really?
3: And then 2 weeks in, she realised she'd fractured her leg in Moulin Rouge and had to pull out. So they got Jodie Foster in.
2: There you go.
0: It fits Jodie Foster well.
3: And the daughter, Kristen Stewart. Who then went on to be Twilight. So I love it when you find out, you know, someone is a kid actor and at the time you've got no idea who they are. And then afterwards you go, that was her.
2: So she was in that. Yeah, I saw that at the time, but
0: 0467922, the text number. Mel says The Breakfast Club as another suggestion.
3: What a good film.
2: That was, it was a terrific film. Because you had the five different types there, didn't you? When you had the brain, the athlete, the basket case, the princess and the criminal. All together, that was how they.
3: It was the old Brat Pack, part of the Brat Pack. Yeah. Molly Ringwald and Emilio Estevez and all
2: John
3: those guys.
2: Hughes. Yeah. Of course, we had Home Alone there. John Hughes wrote Home Alone, but Breakfast Club. At the same time, he did Ferris Bueller's Day Off, which wasn't confined. That went everywhere, but he did them at the same location. So it was set in pretty well the same school, I think.
0: Robert from Lockleys, you've got a suggestion for us as well, Robert.
4: Yeah, The Birthday Party. I saw it both in black and white and colour. An old lady is a bit gaga. She's having a birthday party, and her absent friends. The settings there for the butler, he drinks a toast to her because he's getting drunker and drunker. It is a really, really, really funny movie.
0: Okay.
2: What was that one? I missed it.
0: Birthday Party.
2: Oh, Birthday Party. Okay.
0: Robert, thank you very much. Excellent suggestion. Randall says Lars von Trier's Dogville with Nicole Kidman, speaking of. And Saw 1, the first Saw film too. Another suggestion as well. Very unsettling.
2: Yeah, I wouldn't watch that. They're the sort of horrors I don't like. One that's not all set in a room, but a famous room is, of course, Dr. Strangelove with the War Room. And, you know, you've got the Russian ambassador fighting with the American military guy, and they're told, you can't fight in here. This is the war room. I just like to imagine that in Trump's Situation Room.
3: He can fight with anyone in any room.
0: Other suggestions?
3: More recent one, The Whale with Brendan Fraser, played the larger English teacher who was in his apartment.

0: And we reviewed one a couple of weeks ago, Mother Mary with Anne Hathaway. That was essentially set almost entirely in a barn. That was a, you know, dressmaker's workshop type thing. There were some other scenes, but about 85% of it were in the barn. Was in the barn. So,
1: a couple of others on the text line, I should say. Towering Inferno. That's from Craig at Mount Compass.
2: One Burning Room.
1: Martin Sheen's acting debut, The Incident in a Train Carriage. Flight Risk, set in the cockpit of a small plane. I mean, there are a number of plane films that kind of...
2: They're
1: a small...
2: Or the airport.
0: So flying room.
1: Yeah. Any last ones you want to squeeze in for us?
2: Yeah, look, I'd like to chuck in Al Pacino's Dog Day Afternoon. That was based on the true story of a New York bank robbery that goes wrong. So the robbery happened in 1972. The motive of the robbers was for a sex change operation, which was pretty bizarre. During the siege was telecast on the news, which was a new phenomenon back in the early 70s, and the robbers made friends with their hostages as well. And they actually filmed this in a warehouse in New York because they didn't want a studio look to it. So it was quite unusual back in those days in the early 70s. So they set up a warehouse in New York City itself in a street, and they turned that into the bank and they filmed it there. So they had the proper New York feel to it. So it's a terrific film if you haven't seen that one.
0: I'm going Misery. With Kathy Bates and James Caan. And I just want to shout out that they looked at, before James Caan got the role, William Hurt, Kevin Kline, Michael Douglas, Harrison Ford, Dustin Hoffman, De Niro, Al Pacino, Richard Dreyfuss, Gene Hackman, and Robert Redford.
2: Turned it down. Oh, they turned it down.
1: I'm glad someone said yes.
0: And then James Caan went, sure.
1: Why not?
0: Yeah.
1: We'll give it a go.
2: Get it right. You dirty bird.
1: Paul McCarthy, Sputnik, thank you as always.
2: Thank you.
1: It is 6-4.
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1: Just a few more of your suggestions coming through. Aaron saying, look, could you stretch it to a submarine, the hunt for Red October? I mean, certainly in the sense of that kind of claustrophobia and tension in one area. Yeah, I think so. Death Trap, Michael Caine and Christopher Reed. That's from Tess from Gawler. Runaway Train, Trev from Mount Barker. Conclave from Monica from Crafers West as well. Just a few more of your suggestions. Now, thanks for all of your votes for your A, B or C. It does feel a bit odd playing it on a Wednesday, but the winner is the Bengals.

0: the winner of your A, B, or C. And thank you so much for all of your votes. Manic Monday by the Bangles beating Sorrento Moon by Tina Arena and Better Man by Robbie Williams. Almost time for the news at 4 o'clock now. After the latest in ABC News, there's a call from one group to try and get children to have more unstructured play, to basically say, right, off you go. Try and make your own fun. They're calling on governments to prioritise play. So I wonder what your experiences and observations are around that. If you've got grandchildren, or even when you think back to your children growing up, do you feel like there's just less of that kind of natural play compared to all the other pressures of the world that seem to be placed upon children at a younger age? We're also going to talk more about how you can try and spot an AI fake. That's to come after the news.
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2: The nurse union have been threatening this strike action for months. They are calling for a significant increase to their pay.
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3: ABC News with Sophie Holder. Good afternoon. The state and federal governments have announced a $105 million support package for Nearstar to continue its smelting operations in Tasmania and Port Pirie. The previous $135 million assistance package ran out at the start of last month. Nearstar's parent company, Trafigura, reported $4.1 billion net profit for the first half of 2026, but previously said its smelters were uncompetitive assets, losing tens of millions of dollars per month. Speaking at a press conference in Tasmania, Federal Industry Minister Tim Ayres says the joint funding is essential to building Australia's position in the critical minerals market.
4: It reflects a shared commitment from the company, from the workers and the workforce here, and from federal and state governments to building an industrial future for Nearstar.
3: Heading overseas, Middle East researchers say Iran is using military strikes to try to coerce the Americans into giving concessions to Iran in the diplomatic negotiation process. Iran's Revolutionary Guards say they carried out attacks against a US base in Jordan and 21 other targets in the Gulf in retaliation for American strikes around the Strait of Hormuz. The escalation in violence deepens doubts about the prospects for a deal to end the war. But Australian Strategic Policy Institute Malcolm Davis says it's in neither country's best interest to escalate the conflict.
5: So it's not really in Iran's interest to escalate this. The Americans really don't want to be going back into a full-on war if they can avoid it, because I think they understand that there's no real clear path to victory for the Americans either.
3: Closer to home, the Commonwealth has failed in a bid to avoid liability for false imprisonment for a man who had been in immigration detention but was unable to be removed from Australia for health reasons. Elizabeth Byrne reports.
6: Safwat Abdul-Hadi was placed in immigration detention from 2017 after a criminal conviction. The government eventually conceded he could not be removed from Australia because of a condition which makes him prone to thrombosis and makes flying too dangerous. Mr. Abdul-Hadi has been trying to sue the government for false imprisonment for some of the time he was detained, but the government tried to argue it had a defence to liability in such circumstances. The High Court has disagreed.
3: There's been three serious crashes across the state today. Police and emergency services attended a collision between a car and a truck on the Dukes Highway at El Wampol, south of Talem Bend, just before 10 this morning. Meanwhile, police were called to Langhorne Creek Road after reports of a single motorcycle crash about 8:45 a.m. and major crashes.

0: Investigators also attended the scene of a serious crash at Modbury Heights, which occurred about 9:45 this morning. Prime Minister Anthony Albanese has paid tribute to AFL legend and MND campaigner Neil Danaher at his state funeral at the MCG today. Neil Danaher died 2 weeks ago, aged 65, after a 13-year fight with motor neurone disease. Mr Albanese says Neil's determination, optimism and selflessness in his advocacy and fundraising was inspiring.
1: He was truly one of the most positive people I have ever had the honour of meeting. Yet not even he imagined that a cure would be discovered in time to save his own life. Finding a cure was always about saving the lives of others.
0: In the AFL, Adelaide coach Matthew Nix says they won't risk Isaac Rankin and Mark Keane ahead of tomorrow night's clash with the Bulldogs, despite both getting through training unscathed. Riley Thilthorpe, Nick Murray and Luke Pedler are likely to return for the Crows in place of Taylor Walker, who'll miss the game with suspension, and Jordan Butts and Callum Archie, who are both out with injury. Nix says they'll continue to take a cautious approach with injured players at this time of the year.
2: Any of the players that are high speed, high power, which Isaac sits in that category, with that comes a higher risk of soft tissue injury, especially, you know, calves, hamstrings. That's a decision you're always putting in. Would it be final, grand final, 100% final? Yep.
0: Taking a look at South Australia's weather, Port Lincoln, partly cloudy, 17. Port Pirie, mostly clear, 19. Remark, mostly clear, 20. Mount Gambier, partly cloudy, 16. Adelaide, mostly clear. It's currently 17 degrees, which is also the top for today. Tomorrow, partly cloudy, 20. 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
3: 991 ABC Adelaide. You're with Nikolai Bailharts, ABC Adelaide.
8: Is there an argument that it is better that the Electoral Commission has put their hand up now and says, we've got a problem?
9: Absolutely. I think that is a good thing to get that full and frank advice from the Electoral Commissioner. You'd hate to see a situation where they tried to brave it out. So having that advice puts us in a position where we can make that informed decision.
3: Drive with Nikolai Bailharts.
8: Well, it's 4:05. Thanks so much for your company this hour of the program. Very soon, are you finding it harder as time goes on to be able to pick what is real and what has been doctored when you see photos online or even when you read news stories online? That question of trust, but also being able to try and use your own skills to determine what's real and what's not. I mean, it's a question that we just didn't have to deal with anywhere near the scale that we do now. And it has pretty serious ramifications. Think about some of those scams that have been held. I think Dick Smith that happened too as well, and maybe Richard Wilkins too, where their image was used. David Koch, it happened to David Koch too, where their images were just used saying, you know, I've got this great investment opportunity, send me some money and I'll you know, you can get on board. And of course, they've all had to come out and say, no, that's not us. Don't please don't give any money. Well, you can imagine that it's a difficult task for most people, but what about for younger people who are growing up and are going to face a lot more of this and the evolutions of this? We'll talk more about that very soon because there are efforts to try and make it a bit easier for all of us. And before the news at 5 o'clock as well, understandably, there's been a lot of focus on the Adelaide Parklands, how they're changing or being redeveloped. Think about the North Adelaide Golf Club. Think about the MotoGP as well. But another sport is waiting in the wings for a place to call the Parklands home, and that is beach volleyball. The plan is that they'll take up a spot in the Adelaide Parklands that currently effectively is a car park. And they say that as part of that, they'll be returning some green space to the Parklands, but no money in the state budget to assist with that. So what are the holdups? Is it just money? Are there other factors at play when it comes to finding a new home for volleyball here in South Australia? We're speaking about that this hour as well. At 4:07, though, when you were a child, cast your mind back to how you played? And that might seem quite a simple or almost a silly question on first glance, but I think those early childhood memories of maybe getting on a bike and just riding around the neighbourhood or going to the park to kick a footy around or even going exploring, you know, finding a local creek or waterway. What are your memories around the times when you effectively, maybe very gently, were ushered out the front door and said, go play with your friends, just be sure you're home for dinner? I'd love your memories on that front. 0467 922 891 or 1300 222 891. It really brings up that idea of free play or kind of unstructured play and a question around whether children these days are getting as much free play as maybe we used to. It's something Robin Munro Miller has been looking at, Chief Executive Officer of Play Australia. Robin, thank you so much for your time this afternoon.
7: Good afternoon, Nikolai.
8: Can we start with what that idea of how you kind of define free play, what it actually is?
7: Okay, well, free play is actually something that's intrinsically motivated. So we're actually hardwired for play. It's an emotion that is deep within our brain that we've discovered, and it's self-directed, so it's child-directed, and it's certainly something that a child exploring and looking and playing on their own terms rather than being directed by an adult.
8: So how important is things like imagination to that kind of play?
7: Oh, look, imagination, curiosity, all of the skills we actually need to succeed in life, we actually develop them through a healthy play life.
8: Mm. And is part of that too the emphasis on that you kind of make do with what you've got, that maybe, like I say, maybe you've got a bike or maybe you've got a toy, but kind of creating adventures or creating a world for that toy, or just, I don't know if it's as simple as playing in the mud.
7: And it's as simple as that. I mean, play actually comes from within. A child's motivated. We actually can't control children's play in a way because they're going to play regardless. And you might have memories, and some of the listeners will have memories of all the different ways they played when they weren't supposed to. But it's as simple as cardboard boxes can create great play environments for children. It's not always about the toys and the resources. It's really about having time and space and adults who actually accept that play is not actually frivolous. It appears frivolous. It's actually critical, and what we now know from research is critical for brain development and not just our physical development. And so when we deprive children of play, we're effectively impacting their health and development and their well-being.
8: So what can you tell us about those concerns that maybe there's less time for just that in this day and age?
7: Yeah, we're certainly concerned that more and more children are missing out on opportunities for play. People in a bid to sort of see play or see other ways and develop children's skills are missing out on that vital time that children need to just be and to go out and play, not necessarily under a whole lot of supervision, but basically hang out and engage in different activities with other children. And so we're seeing a decline in that. But obviously with that decline comes an increase in screen time, an increase in sedentary activity. I mean, we're not rating really well when it comes to health and development. And when I talk about play, it's not really just a parents and caregivers' responsibility. This is going to impact on all of us because 1 in 5 of the population is under the age of 18. And when we deprive 1 in 5 of the population of an opportunity to have optimum development, it's going to impact on all of us. These are our future doctors. These are our future caregivers. These are our future politicians. And they're going to be making decisions. So it's really not just an issue for parents and caregivers. It's an issue for everyone in the community.
8: Does it bring in that idea as well around that kind of pressure to grow up, that studying, it feels like studying becomes more serious earlier on in a child's life now than maybe it did previously?
7: Certainly is. Yeah, there's a push down, isn't there, in what's actually happening in our society. We think that, you know, we've got to sort of get our children all skilled up. But the interesting part in the actual jobs outlook for that was undertaken in 2025 about the essential skills we're going to need in the future, they all tie in not to actual regular skills that we might imagine. They tie into things like resilience, tolerance of ambiguity, a creativity. And those are the sorts of things we develop through play. We can't really be taught those things. We learn them through the experiences we have with our peers.
8: Yeah, and you learn how to lose. You learn how to try and resolve conflicts.
7: Winning and losing. Yeah. We actually learn about democracy through play as well. You know, learning how to take turns and learning about winners, losers, and benevolent dictators and really nasty, bossy ones. We learn that through play.

0: And people often forget that democratic skills are what we learn first in play.
1: What kind of ages are we talking about when it comes to children moving away from free play?
0: What we're actually seeing is that often, definitely by 12, people are thinking children have to be, no longer children. The reality is the law defines children as under 18, and the United Nations Convention on the Rights of the Child is from birth to 18 years old. And so what we're actually seeing is a loss of play opportunities, particularly around that 12-year age group going up. And so they're seen when 12-year-olds want to play, they're seen as being childish and they should be doing work. Just starting school, starting sort of high school, you see suddenly there's no play space as such. So they're immediately, in a way, sort of the non-verbal signs are there. I've got to stop playing. I've got to be, grown up now. And we know that actually play is a really great factor in helping resilience, helping people cope with anxiety and stress. And during COVID, research was done that actually proved that children and young people who played were more resilient.
1: What are some of the hurdles or barriers to continuing to allow play?
0: One of the barriers is certainly perceptions. The community perceptions are really strong that play is sort of frowned upon. Children making noise, how dare we have that? Children in the wrong spaces that they think. So that's a barrier. So firstly, we have to really start as adults to think about our responsibility to the community, which includes our responsibility to one in five of our community members. The other barrier is that it actually isn't embedded in any of our national health strategies or state local health strategies. We need to see play as a preventative health strategy. And I know of no other issue impacting one in five people's health and development and well-being that doesn't have some sort of inclusion in a national policy around it for health.
1: Are there other factors? I mean, I wondered whether there are, depends where you live, depends on your economics, status, or should that not matter because it's meant to be, playing with stuff that doesn't cost a lot?
0: It's meant to be for everyone, but yeah, there is a bit of a postcode lottery, depending on your local government area as to whether or not there's accessible play spaces, there's play spaces at all, whether or not there's an attitude and approach, in your school community to play and supporting play happening during recess and lunchtime. There's a whole lot of factors in that postcode lottery that do impact on children. It's not necessarily tied to the socioeconomic situation, it's more tied to the attitudes and the part that people are playing in leadership roles in that community and that postcode area.
1: Robin Monroe Miller, really appreciate your time this afternoon. Thank you.
0: Thank you for speaking to me, and happy International Day for play.
1: And to you, Chief Executive Officer of Play Australia. Amanda Brown is with us as well, Principal at the Wynnevale Primary School. Amanda, thank you for your time this afternoon.
2: Good afternoon, Nikolai.
1: So you've been looking at this play-based program called Time to Play. Does that kind of have some similarities to what Robin was speaking about?
2: Oh, absolutely. And I feel like I could echo most things that Robin was talking about before in terms of, I guess now more so, we are in a space where we're really looking at how we nurture dispositions for our young people, and play is just a perfect platform for us to be able to support some of those key skills that our children are going to need now more so than ever moving into our future world around that critical thinking and that problem solving and resilience.
1: I know certainly when this is memories of when Blair Boyer was the education minister, speaking to him about concerns about a lack of resilience, and that not for everybody, but for some students, it's really hard to not get things going your way, and how to kind of try and build that up is maybe not as easy as it first seems.
2: Absolutely. And I think what we've noticed, particularly since we've been engaged with the Time to Play initiative, is we've really seen that play is a perfect avenue for us to support that conflict resolution between peers, but also to be resilient, like you said, when things don't go your way, and then see that transfer back into the classroom with our students.
1: What do parents make of this? Because I can imagine for some, I don't know whether maybe some parents think, look, oh, okay, it sounds great, but really we need, the curriculum's very important, education's very important. Is play a waste of time?
2: I think once there is an understanding of the why, and like I said before, if there's that understanding around the need for us really to be nurturing those key dispositions and capabilities for our students, and how play is a great avenue for us to do that, I think with anything, once you understand the why,

0: and you're able to see some of the outcomes from that. We have our parents on board, and we've done work with our parents throughout this process of being in this initiative by having workshops for families around the importance of it. So really helping to unpack that understanding about why play is so important and not just something that's seen as doing something for fun.
1: Amanda Brown, thank you for your time this afternoon as well.
0: Thank you, Nikolai.
1: Our principal of the Windvale Primary School, Craig Bradbrook, has called in, the Chief Executive of Playgroup SA. Craig, good afternoon to you.
2: Yeah, good afternoon. What a fantastic conversation going on here about the importance of play.
1: Well, and I mean, it's in the name of your group, so I imagine that's a pretty core to your thoughts. But what do you make of what you've heard from people like Robin Munro-Miller?
2: Yeah, excellent. Actually, I know Robin. She's a fantastic advocate for play and on what an important day to be discussing this. I think as a preventative health strategy, it is absolutely critical we can address. Yeah, I mean, do you realise that like one in five children, when they start school at 5 years of age, they're walking through the gates developmentally vulnerable, meaning that they haven't reached those developmental milestones so they're ready for really learning in a classroom. So play is one of the best ways that we can really overcome this. But then I think we heard about time to play in the school environment. What a great program they're doing there. But I actually think in the first 3 years of life is where we really need to get behind it and provide opportunities, community-based opportunities parents can get to. And here's an idea. How about playgroups becoming a pathway to the rest of life for children and for the parents to connect into the importance of it with each other and setting the stage for a healthier society and children for the rest of their lives?
1: Beautifully put, Craig. Thank you for your time as well. Craig Bradbrook, the Chief Executive of Playgroup SA. 20 past four is the time. You're on Drive on 891 ABC Adelaide. Nikolai Bailhart's with you. One person on the text line says, why isn't there a winner when kids play sport? Or having the best and fairest, it means that there's no ambition to be better. Everyone's a winner. I think that that's a bit nonsense. Another person says, a lot of this sounds like Steiner education. 0467 922 891 if you want to keep your texts coming through. 20 past four is the time. This is Daddy Cool. Come back again.

0: 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It's 24 past four.
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3: 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Mm. 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
0: Well, it does feel like it's getting harder and harder to be able to pick what's real and what's not on the internet. It might be doctored, fake images. It might be trying to determine what the real news is. And it's only likely to get more challenging. Well, now in South Australia, a program is going to be rolled out to all primary schools aimed at trying to teach students how to distinguish fact from fiction in the online world. Bryce Corbett is the creator of Squiz Kids and News Hounce is with us this afternoon. Bryce, thank you for your time.
4: You're very welcome.
0: So tell us a bit about this program and what it's trying to address.
4: Yeah, it's a classroom program made specifically for primary school kids, and it's a media literacy program. It teaches kids to stop, think, and check before believing everything they see online.
0: How much harder is it getting to be able to do just that?
4: Oh, it's getting harder by the day, and the fact that we now live in an age of artificial intelligence has only multiplied the size of the problem and turbocharged the ability of those who make mis and disinformation to go and spread their dirty wares. So the need for a resource like this, and particularly to have children being taught how to think critically about the flood of information they're encountering when they're online, has never been greater.
0: And it can play out in so many distressing ways in terms of, you know, the scam side of things, but some of this technology can be exploited as well. You know, it can be used as a method of bullying, right? Where images can be doctored, yeah. And it's in a world that just didn't exist when we were at school.
4: Yeah. I mean, this is the thing, and I think I spend quite a lot of time in classrooms and talking with primary school teachers, and any parent will tell you that, you know, kids today are living in a world that is dominated by what they see online, what they're consuming whilst they are online. And as you say, like, you know, the quantity of material that they are seeing and the speed in which it's being created and disseminated is like nothing we've ever seen before. And, you know, as I mentioned before, artificial intelligence is only going to turbocharge that process.
0: And why is it important that it is put in place at quite a young age for children? I'm sure one of the lines that comes up is, well, you know, they're digital natives, you know, they're kind of growing up with this stuff. Surely it's easier for them to determine what's mm-hmm. real and what's not.
4: Yeah. Well, I think the thing and the reason that News Hounce has, you know, found the fertile ground that it has in schools around the country is because, kids are certainly digital natives and they're certainly sophisticated when it comes to their online consumption, but they're not actually being explicitly taught to question the things that they see. And the very basis of News Hounce, if you like, is the idea of teaching kids to put everything they consume online through a critical lens and not just take it for granted. It's just really important that this is a skill that is taught to kids when they are young, when they're at primary school. And the reason we've made it in primary school is because international research is all pointing to the fact that you've got to get to kids and teach them these very basic lessons. They're basic life lessons, if you like, at a young age. And particularly in this instance, you've got to teach these sorts of lessons to kids when they're at primary school before they get a smartphone in their hands and they disappear into the social media vortex. I mean, we don't send our kids to the beach without first teaching them how to swim. Why are we sending them out onto the internet without first teaching them how to think critically about what they're going to encounter when they're there?
0: So do you think over time that the importance of that critical analysis is going to need to be placed alongside some of what are seen as the core skills now, you know, reading and writing and arithmetic, all those types of things?
4: Absolutely. I mean, I think, you know, I think modern educators understand that reading, writing and arithmetic need to be accompanied with mandatory media literacy education. And I'm talking about instilling these very simple critical thinking skills in our kids so that they are able to tell online fact from fiction. It needs to be as important as reading, writing and arithmetic.
0: We've got a text through Bryce saying, is this program available to older people, to adults?
4: Yeah, no, we have plans for world domination. Don't worry. it's an excellent point because you know I have elderly parents and I'm constantly telling them that that's what they've seen on their Facebook feed is probably not correct. That the financial scam that they've almost fallen victim to, they need to just be more careful about this. I mean, these are lessons that need to be taught to adults as much as they do to children. We're starting with kids and we'll just work our way forward. But the interesting thing that we found with with NewsHounds is that the kids were doing NewsHounds in the classroom, and NewsHounds has the animated detective dog called Squizzy the NewsHounds, and he teaches kids to stop, think and check. And kids were doing it in the classroom. And then they were going home at night and sitting around the dinner table, and their parents would talk about things that they had seen on their Facebook feeds. And kids were challenging them and saying, well, is that right? Because Squizzy the NewsHound tells us to stop, think and check. So you had kids starting to school their parents in media literacy.
0: Wow, there we go. It's important to everybody. Bryce, appreciate you talking to us about it this afternoon. Thank you.
4: You're very welcome.
0: Bryce Corbett, the creator of NewsHounds and also Squiz Kids as well. A couple of examples coming through. This really going to that point of the fact that this is something affecting people right across all demographics, really. One person says, some of my elderly parents can't tell the difference. I have to keep telling them not to believe everything they read and to check reliable sources. And another person says, my father's been caught twice with these scams. Thankfully, the bank caught it in time. I've seen one with Sarah Ferguson and Alan Kohler from ABC News. Then look at the web address to see that it's a scam as well, which just goes to how difficult this is, no matter what age you are, right? That for a time, at least to a degree, you could have a sense of belief about what you were seeing on the internet. Maybe you always, there's an argument that you always needed to take things with a bit of grain of salt as such, but the blurring of those lines and the grey area of what's real and what's not and where you place your trust is such a growing space, isn't it? It's not easy to be able to, well, you used to be able to read an email and go, that's clearly a scam, and now it's just not that easy. You think, geez, is that from my phone provider? And you have to do all the work as the recipient to figure out whether actually someone's trying to ask a question of you or not. 29 to 5 is the time. Now, after the news, we'll talk all things sport. Local Hall of Famers receiving the AFL's highest honour to one of the greatest tennis players of all time returning to the court as well. But let's get to news headlines. Sophie Holder has them. Sophie, good afternoon.
5: Good afternoon, Nikolai. The state and federal governments have announced a $105 million support package for Nyrstar to continue its smelting operations in Tasmania and Port Pirie. The previous $135 million assistance package ran out at the start of last month. Nyrstar's parent company, Trafigura, reported $4.1 billion net profit for the first half of 2026, but previously said its smelters were uncompetitive assets, losing tens of millions of dollars per month. Heading overseas, the United States has launched airstrikes against Iran after blaming Tehran for the crash of an American attack helicopter, prompting new attacks from Iran and further widening the retaliatory strikes. And back home now, AFL legend Neil Danaher has been remembered as a hero at his state funeral at the MCG. Danaher died last month after more than a decade in the spotlight as an MND advocate. His wife Jan told

0: the crowd of thousands, he was not defined by MND, but rather by his humility, strength and resilience. Danaher's daughter, Loz, remembered her father as someone who always challenged people to be a better version of themselves. And there'll be more news at 5.
1: 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Traffic.
2: Steve Murphy's from the Australian Traffic Network. Steve, good afternoon.
3: Yes, good afternoon, Nicolai. Reports of a crash at the moment on the Salisbury Highway in Salisbury Downs, causing delays, well, in both directions, but particularly for northbound traffic. Looks like we have a crash as well in Elizabeth on the Phillip Highway. And out of town, around the Murraylands there, a few issues there. In Langhorne Creek, a motorbike's gone into a building on Langhorne Creek Road near Lake Plains Road. Although roads have just reopened after being closed for a while, there's still some issues there. And roads will be closed, looks like, for some time in both directions on the Dukes Highway near Gippsland Road in Elwampole after an earlier serious crash there. Other works to watch out for today in Woodville South, Woodville Road near Simpson Street, and in Mile End South, South Road near Stewart Road. A couple of speed cameras just set up in the last few moments in St Mary's on Dawes Road and in West Beach on Military Road.
2: Steve, thank you so much. Steve Murphy from the Australian Traffic Network. Let's head now to the Bureau of Meteorology. Simon Timkes, Senior Forecaster on duty. Simon, good afternoon.
4: Hello, Nikolai.
2: It's a bit of rain overnight, but that's pretty much cleared out now, is that right?
4: Yeah, it cleared away pretty quickly, really. I think, as you say, the showers were mostly overnight. Still a few around during the morning, but the totals after 9 a.m. were on the low side, and mostly over the, I guess, the southern suburbs, the hills in particular. We've recorded 2 millimetres at Longwood and at Blair. Elsewhere, most places struggle to get much more than a fraction of a millimetre. Looking on the radar at the moment, there's a couple of showers over the Gulf just to the east of Edithburg, and if they keep heading towards our way, there's maybe the chance of a shower over the southern suburbs down around sort of Nalunga area. But apart from that, I think further north, most likely to remain dry. And sky's mostly clear too over the sort of more northern parts of the city. The winds, pretty light. They've gone around westerly now, or following that front that moved through during the early hours of this morning, and they are pretty light. So those light winds persisting into the evening. Temperature-wise, we had a maximum of 18.0 today at about 10 to 2 this afternoon, currently sitting on 16.5 degrees in the city. Overnight tonight, a little bit on the cool side, down to 8 degrees for the city and a little bit colder around some of the suburbs, down to 7 for Elizabeth, 5 for Mount Barker, so a little bit colder overnight. But tomorrow likely to be a little bit warmer than today. We're expecting a partly cloudy day again for Thursday, maybe a little bit of patchy fog around the northern suburbs. Slight chance of a shower, but I don't think there'll be much in the way of totals around the place on Thursday. And again, light winds to start off with, becoming northerly in the middle of the day, but still not terribly strong. For our maximum temperatures tomorrow, 20 degrees in the city, 20 also for Elizabeth, 19 for Noarlunga and Glenelg, and 18 degrees for Mount Barker. Even warmer day on the way for Friday, up to 24 degrees and a bit windy. We've got another front approaching to move across on Saturday, and those northerly winds will freshen a bit on Friday. Should stay dry, maybe a slight chance of a shower late evening, but during the day, I think Friday will be dry. And as I said, pretty warm. 24 degrees is pretty warm for this time of year, Nikolai.
2: Yeah, it doesn't last, though, by the looks of things.
4: No. With that front moving across on Saturday, it will bring showers or even tending to rain for a period during the morning, I think, on Saturday, and cooler conditions as well. The northwesterly winds will turn around southwesterly and bring cooler conditions. So 18 the maximum for Saturday. The showers should clear away pretty quickly, though, so Sunday will be mostly sunny and still 18 degrees. And then looks like another front early next week. So more showers on the way for Monday, Tuesday and Wednesday next week. So if you're after a little bit of sunshine, you want to make the most of Sunday, I think, Nikolai.
2: Claim it now, because I know it's towards the end of the forecast period, so I'm not sure how accurate things are looking or how things are shaping up. But at the high end, it could be quite another system coming through.
4: Yeah, I mean, the rainfall totals that we've got forecast, the rainfall range, I should say, that we've got forecast for Monday, Tuesday and Wednesday is 6 to 25 millimetres for Monday, 4 to 20 for Tuesday. And what those sort of bigger ranges really indicate is the level of uncertainty there. So the different models that we look at are all a little bit different with the timing of the showers and the timing of the front. So that's really what that range indicates, is that the confidence is not too high yet. So hopefully as we get a bit closer to those days, we can get a little bit more confident and narrow that range down a little bit.
2: All right, we'll keep a very close eye on that as well. Simon, thank you so much.
4: Thanks, Nikolai.
2: Simon Timke, Senior Forecaster on duty at the Bureau of Meteorology. Now, a little earlier on this hour, we were talking about the idea of unstructured play. You know, that when you were a child, maybe it was the case that your parents gently shuffled you out the front door after school, maybe you didn't even come home, and said, go and play, come back for dinner. And it was up to you. The world was your oyster with whatever you had to your disposal. Maybe a bike or a football or maybe nothing. Maybe you just went exploring down the local creek or caught up with friends and wandered around, you know, explored the neighbourhood. The question being whether or not now that's happening less and also tapering off at an earlier age, because students as young as 10 are kind of really being moved into, well, now you've got to study. Now it's really time to focus on your education. Loretta on the text line on that front says, there was a point made earlier about how important play for children is in that first 3 years of age. Now, they can obviously can't roam around the neighbourhood with their friends, but sadly, with a lot of new housing developments, there's no room in the backyard to do things like kick a ball, ride a bike, you know, build cubbies or play in the mud, which brings in another aspect of that, the changing way of housing and urban development playing a role too, potentially. 0467 922 891 if you want to share your thoughts.
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5: 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That's making me talk in a high-pitched voice. So if the snake's listening, please go back to your owner. He wants you, we don't.
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6: Happy hump day, Nikolai. How are you?
2: I'm all right. And I hate to put you in the position of being the bearer of bad news, but not the best news for Port Adelaide fans.
6: Well, it is and it isn't. Now, the bad news is essentially Connor Rosie has obviously had that little lapse again with the hamstring, which he ripped off the bone earlier in the year. The good news is he's dodged any further surgery from that setback. So that's positive. The bad news is, I do a few little injections, I think, just to alleviate the stress on the nerve. It's still looking unlikely to play again this season. So mixed fortunes in that regard. But the fact that he doesn't have to go under the knife again is quite significant. And he's been to see some specialists over in Melbourne to check all on that. So, yeah, look, it's a tough situation in terms of the playing side of it. But in terms of his health and the repair of that injury to make sure he's fit and ready to go, certainly by next year, it's a good outcome, if that makes sense.
2: Yeah, I like that glass half full, because it must be frustrating too from his point of view, being maybe feeling like you're getting, you know, the recovery's going all right, and then to hear a piece of news like that. But, you know, it could always be worse.
6: Look, it could be, and it's a pretty significant injury. Like, you ripped the hamstring off the bone. Yeah. You know, it's a nasty, nasty one. But fortunately, you know, he should be able to return without any issues, hopefully, going forward. And they can get all that right now. Look, I don't think they're going to play finals. You're not going to expect they're going to play finals unless a miracle happens where they're sitting 4-8. But, so, you know, do you really need to bring him back? You know, if they're not going to play finals, I would think not.
2: Let them rest.
6: So it probably in the longer-term scenario, it's probably not a bad outcome.
2: Some better news for Port Adelaide fans. Some really important acknowledgement of players over the history of the game making their way into the Australian Hall of Fame.
6: Yeah, it was great. Tim Evans got inducted last night. The big question is, why did it take so long? You've got to remember, he played in 4 flags at Port Adelaide, crossed over from Geelong in the early days as centre-half back, and then played a little bit there at Port. Then they moved him up forward. And his record is astounding. Like, he kicked 990-plus goals from around about 240 games. So he was going at about nearly 4.5 goals a game.
2: Yeah.
6: Now, that, when you think of that, and you go, full forward, kick 4 goals in a game or so what? You know, that's not bad. But to do that over that amount of time is phenomenal. You know, kicked the ton plenty of times. Great player, very humble, lives in the Adelaide Hills now. So he's got acknowledged, which was brilliant. Probably one of the biggest and quickest recollections when you think of Tim Evans, for many people who love their Sandville footy, would have been before the game started, 1984 grand final against Norwood, and he and Craig Barmer just swinging at each other during the national anthem. And essentially, you know, it was Neil Baum who was coaching, Craig's older brother was coaching Norwood, and they needed to stop Tim Evans. So Craig's gone out and started belting.

0: at him before the game even started. Norwood won. Did it work? Yeah. Well, maybe it certainly put him off their game.
1: And look, I know it's not all about statistics, but some of them do jump out at you. He booted 146 goals in a season.
0: Yeah, amazing, wasn't it? Until Scotty Hodges came out and booted, and Rick Davies as well, up, they got the 150 thereabouts.
1: Yeah.
0: Look, it's phenomenal. And it's one thing that we don't see are those big bags of goals anymore.
1: No, I
0: can remember watching one week in the AFL, I reckon, I think it was Plugger, Dunstall and Gary Ablett all kicked 10 goals plus in a week.
1: Yeah.
0: On a weekend. Like, now, if we see someone kick 10 goals, we start going, this is amazing. Remember the old days. If someone kicks 6 or 7, it's a pretty remarkable performance. You got to remember, these blokes were just banging these out week in, week out. So I think, you know, there's always that really lovely romanticism about full forwards because it's something we don't get to see in that same manner anymore. You know, 70, 80 goals.

0: since, and he certainly really paved the way for not just Indigenous players, but certainly from the Tiwi Islands as well. So fantastic. He was inducted into the SA Footy Hall of Fame only a couple of years ago. And so it's great now that he's on that national level, which is absolutely fantastic. So, well, we would call him a South Aussie, even though he's from the Tiwi Islands. But well, he certainly made his impact here. And then also Tim. So a couple of SA boys or Sandful type players inducted last night was brilliant.
1: Getting the recognition they well deserve. Now, it wasn't that long ago that we were foreshadowing Serena Williams returning to competitive tennis, and she's absolutely done it in style, straight back into the winners list.
0: Yeah, look pretty good. 44 years young, mother of two. She's playing with Vicky Maboko, who's number nine in the world. So good doubles combination. And they got the job done against the third or fourth seeds at Queen's. So she came back, having a quick look at the highlights. She's powerful. It looks like she hasn't really missed a beat. So how far this return goes will be really intriguing because obviously, can she go to play singles again? Who knows?
1: Yeah.
0: So that'll be really interesting to watch. But first step was been really, really positive, and I think there are a lot of people will be excited to see her come back. But it's strange that someone who's 44 can step back into that very elite level. There's not a lot of sports where a 44-year-old could do that, but we are talking about a pretty unique and amazing athlete. So that was a terrific return.
1: This next story is almost, in a sense, as much about kind of logistics and event space as much as it is about sport. But ABC have put this together, and it is an interesting one because it's about the Thunderbirds. Obviously, we were talking about them getting the minor premiership, looking really good running into the finals, but that they won't be able to have that match at the Entertainment Centre because Disney on Ice has previously booked it. And you kind of, like on, your first reaction is, well, that's a bit kooky and a bit weird. But it also goes to the fact that, there's apparently things like Disney on Ice, because it's such a big deal, gets booked in years in advance. Do you book it? Do you say, no, sorry, we can't have you those dates because we might be in the finals? It's a really interesting, challenging kind of balance.
0: It's a commercial world, isn't it? And
1: Yeah,
0: they're
1: yeah.
0: long time bookings, and I think they go across that whole weekend, Disney on Ice, before they head over to Melbourne. So it means that the major semi-final there that the T-Birds will play in, because they will finish on top, they've got to go and play at 36ers Arena, the old powerhouse over in Crittenden Road, Findon. So a few less people. It's obviously not their home deck, but it is the home state. So you take that anyway. But look, it's a quirky one, and it's a commercial decision.
1: Yeah.
0: The other one that's interesting is, don't forget too, Netball Australia a couple of years back sold away the location of the grand final. So T-Birds finish on top. If they get through, they don't get to host the grand final. I think this year it's gone to John Cain Arena in Melbourne. It's
1: Melbourne,
0: been in
1: yeah.
0: Perth before. So you lose that advantage as well for the commercial aspects of Netball Australia getting a bit more money because they probably, the bidding war was won by Melbourne this particular year. The Vixens could be around the mark. So theoretically, even though they don't finish on top, they could get through and end up hosting a grand final by default.
1: Yeah. Just quickly, a headline again that you probably don't want to see if you're a cricket fan. Australia's had its first one-day loss against Bangladesh in more than 2 decades.
0: Yeah, amazing. And a bit of rain and lightning came down.
1: Yep.
0: So they were done on the system where obviously they were behind in run rate. I think Bangladesh have beaten Australia a couple of times. The last time maybe 2005. Yeah. So this is the second time in about 25 outings that Australia's gone down to one of the minnows. And I mean, look, you look at the Australian squad and it's not full of test stars, but white ball cricket's a little bit different now. So they'd be fuming to lose that match. But it's good when you see some of the underdogs just get a little buzz and get a win like that, which would be a huge, huge bit of news in Bangladesh and might get a few more kids over there grabbing hold of a cricket bat and a ball and getting involved in it. So it's a good thing for them, no doubt.
1: So, as always, thank you so much.
0: Good on you, mate. Have a great night.
1: Mark Soderstrom from Channel 7 Sport. 11 to 5 is the time, 891 ABC Adelaide. Very soon, well, in a sense, we'll be continuing to talk sport, but on a slightly different front, because, of course, there's been a lot of talk about the Parklands, the home for sport. Is that what the Parklands is? Well, there is another sporting code keen.

to find a place in the parklands, but struggling to do so on a slightly different way to what we've been hearing about golf and motorsport. We'll be talking about that after we hear from Spandau Ballet.

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0: There's understandably been a lot of focus on the Adelaide Parklands, how they're changing. Golf and motorsport come to mind. But another sport is patiently waiting for a place in the Parklands to call home. Beach volleyball hasn't had a base in Adelaide since the City Beach closed in 2022, some time ago now, really. And since then, there's been a fair bit of work to try and find a new spot for the sport. In October last year, approvals were put in place for a location at Penython Park. And we have seen an election, we have seen a budget. Has there been any more money to try and get this facility going? Peter Jarnas is Head of Participation at Volleyball SA. Peter, thank you for your time this afternoon.
5: Yeah, thanks for having me on.
0: Is

0: Money, the sticking point here. How much do you need?
1: We're in a pretty exciting point now within, I guess, the project. So, as announced on social media today, Caterpillar have, I guess, announced that the positioning of where we'd like the courts in Park 27 has been approved, which is another big tick. So now we move on to trying to secure that funding from the state government. We've just had the obviously the election, and we saw that gymnastics, which is fantastic for them, got the backing for their home of gymnastics. So hopefully that's pushing us a bit higher in the pecking order, to be considered for the next round of, I guess, considerations to get this up and going.
0: You mentioned that approval today. What exactly is the spot where you'll be going in?
1: Yeah, so currently it's a little car park. I guess I think it's 97, up in.

0: proposal is changing that area a third back into green space parklands, a third into a car park, and a third into the beach volleyball facility. So it's actually looking at returning some parklands back to the space, which is a big part of our proposal and trying to tie in our facility to the space.
1: Given that, are you expecting maybe not to have the same level of attention on that development compared to what we've seen some of the other parts of the parklands?
0: Yeah, we'd certainly hope so. Obviously, yeah, the proposal is turning currently a bituminized hard surface into a usable spot for, participation and physical activity, which is obviously a big plus. As well as, yeah, trying to work with the Adelaide Parklands building design guidelines and team to make sure that what we put in place, it doesn't look like it's just a sandpit in the city. It's tying into the, I guess, the native vegetation and that sort of stuff. So certainly front of mind for us to keep all parties happy with what we're proposing.
1: Does it need much money? I mean, I guess it probably depends on what level you want to build it to a degree.
0: Yeah, it's certainly not going to be, the 100 million which gymnastics are going to be getting. You're looking at a sixth of that potentially, depending on sand quality and all that sort of stuff. So in relative scheme of things, it's not a massive amount, but it's still obviously a considerable contribution for a sport. So yeah, as you mentioned, City Beach, there was over 1,000 participants on a weekly basis there, which we currently haven't found a home for yet. So we're really trying to work hard to get it over the line.
1: And just on that, how important is that? Because I imagine there's a risk, at least, that people go, "Oh, well, that's hard to find a place to play. We'll go and do something else," and then trying to get them to come back.
0: Yeah, for sure. And again, naturally, people say, "Oh, well, why don't you play on the beach?" I guess, yeah, you look at climate change and the Adelaide coastline and how that's considerably changed over the last 10 to 15 years, as well as things like the algal bloom. Like we can't guarantee that we're going to be able to play on beaches forever. So inland facilities are certainly higher on our priority list. In a sport that's growing, we saw a 20% membership growth across the board last year. So people are wanting to play. It's finding places.

0: Head of Participation with Volleyball SA. So we'll keep an eye on that and see whether the funding can be found for that. Now, speaking of funding, after the news at 5 o'clock, we'll look at the $105 million worth of funding, the new package that is on its way to Nearstar, including the smelter at Port Pirie, another in Tasmania as well. The Minister for Mining and Energy, Tom Coutts and Tonis, will join you after 5 o'clock to run through exactly what that money will go towards, but also how far away are these facilities, particularly the one at Pirie, from being able to effectively stand on their own 2 feet. So we'll be speaking about that. Also, distressingly, 3 dead dolphins have washed up on metropolitan beaches this week. So why is that happening? We'll try and find out.
1: When you need the latest information about your world,
2: supermarket giant Coles has been found to have broken consumer law and misleading consumers in a bombshell lawsuit in the federal court.
1: It's on 891 ABC Adelaide.

0: his separate $135 million joint package supported smelter operations, which ran out at the start of last month. Premier Peter Malinauskas says Nyrstar is important for the creation of critical minerals.
1: If we lose that, then we lose our nation's sovereign capability.
0: Nyrstar's parent company, Trafigura, recently posted a $4.1 billion half-year profit, but previously said its smelters were uncompetitive assets, losing tens of millions of dollars per month.
2: Heading overseas, Iran says it carried out attacks in retaliation for US strikes against Iran. Jono Wakeley has more.
3: Iran's Revolutionary Guards say they've carried out attacks against a US base in Jordan and 21 other targets in the Gulf. The Iranian strikes, which included attacks in Kuwait and Bahrain, came after the US said it struck Iranian air defense.

0: efforts to help with potential bushfire risks through visual simulations up until the year 2050. Minister Rhiannon Pearce says the map, which covers most parts of the state, will help emergency services, government agencies and local communities make smarter decisions on where to focus prevention efforts, as well as help them prepare for extreme events that could occur as the climate changes.
1: Neil Danaher's family have provided a personal insight into the AFL legend who became a household name as they farewelled him at a state funeral today. Ethan White reports.
2: Nearly 5,500 people gathered at the MCG, honouring the life of Melbourne football coach and tireless MND fundraiser Neil Danaher. Danaher's daughter Loz says she knows her dad meant a lot to many Australians.
3: Many of you knew him as the footballer, the coach, the MND advocate. But to Luke, Beck, Ben and I, he was dad.
2: Danaher's wife, Jan, told the crowd he was not defined by motor neurone disease, but rather by his strength and resilience.
4: He always found a way forward and always found meaning in what came next.
2: The service concluded with a guard of honour as mourners lined the recently renamed Danaher's Way outside the MCG.
1: In other AFL news, Port Adelaide says captain Connor Rosie is expected to miss the remainder of the season with a hamstring injury. Rosie ruptured his hamstring tendon against Essendon in round two, and while the club says he's avoided further surgery at this stage, a nerve issue has slowed his rehabilitation. Taking a look at South Australia's weather for tomorrow, dry apart from isolated showers, developing west of about Ceduna in the morning and extending across the southern Eyre Peninsula and Kangaroo Island during the afternoon. Port Lincoln, a shower or two, 18. Port Pirie, mostly sunny, 21. Remark, mostly sunny, 20. Mount Gambier, partly cloudy, 17. Adelaide, it's currently 15 degrees. Tomorrow, partly cloudy, 20. Friday, a shower or two, 24. Saturday, rain easing, 18. Sunday, mostly sunny, 18. Monday, showers, 18. 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
5: 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Traffic.
8: Hello, this is Steve here from ATM with Adelaide's latest traffic. Still got delays after an earlier crash in Salisbury Downs. It's on the Salisbury Highway there, causing delays particularly for northbound traffic. Look out for a crash too in Kilburn on Prospect Road at Grand Junction Road. And just got reports of a crash through then in St. Maurice on Glenburn Road, but not causing too many issues. Keep in mind too, if you're heading out of town to the Murraylands, the Dukes Highway near Gippsland Road is closed still in both directions around the Elwampel area. That'll be till later tonight thanks to an earlier serious crash there. Look out for speed cameras today, Hallett Road, Burnside. And a couple just set up then, one in Malvern on Duthie Street and one in Camden Park on Stonehouse Avenue.
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9: Well, it is 5:06. In just a moment, we'll be taking a look at the further funding package that has been announced between the state and federal governments to try and make sure that Nearstar can keep operating. Other things that we'll be talking about very soon as well, though, quite distressing news that a number of dead dolphins have washed up at various parts of the suburban Western Beaches coastline in probably the past week or so. So what do we know about why that may be happening? We'll talk about that very soon. And a Port Adelaide legend has been inducted into the Australian Football Hall of Fame as well. Tim Evans, who played from 75 to 86, including one season where he kicked 146 goals. Well, one of his teammates, Brian Cunningham, will be joining us before 5:30 as well.
5: Live at 5 with Nicolai Bailhards.
9: As I say, though, a further $105 million in state and federal funding will be spent to try and ensure that Nearstar can keep operating into the future. That's both here in South Australia at Port Pirie, but also in Tasmania as well. So how long does this set the smelter up for? Is further investment an inevitability? Tom Koutsantonis is the South Australian Treasurer, but also the Minister for Mining and Energy. Minister, good afternoon to you.
10: Oh, hello, Nicolai. How are you?
9: I'm well. Why is this investment needed?
10: Well, we're doing a feasibility study on the long-term production and upgrade of facilities at Port Pirie to manufacture antimony. Antimony is a rare metal. It's used to harden bullets and

0: missiles and artillery shells. It's used to make armour. And it is now completely monopolised by one country to our north, China. They have almost the entire world's antimony reserves. And the question for us is given the practices to try and make smelting unattractive in Australia, we are doing a feasibility study in conjunction with the Tasmanian and Commonwealth governments to work out whether or not an upgrade to the facility is needed, what it would cost, how much production would cost, and the Commonwealth government would then need to make a decision about whether or not it needs to have an alternative source of this rare metal and whether it's of value to our partners in the Five Eyes, mainly, you know, Europe, Canada, United States and our other military allies as well, about whether this commodity, which is only manufactured, I think, in one other country outside of Australia, which is, I think, Canada, and I think in one small part of Europe as well, but overwhelmingly manufactured in China.
1: So given it's a feasibility study, could one of the outcomes be that it is unfeasible to make that, continue with that production?
0: Yes, quite frankly, Nikolai. But like our refining capacity, which the Premier's been talking about, it's all a matter of who is prepared to pay. The question for us is, can Australia and its allies live without this metal? And can we be entirely reliant on one country for it? And what does that mean for our national sovereignty? What does that mean for our collective defence? What does it mean for the Western world? Now, most of the United States' antimony reserves have been used up in the Ukraine and are being used up in Iran. The question for us is, what do we do next? Now, we've seen what happens when we're not prepared to pay Australian prices for refining, and refining goes offshore because it's cheaper, that we have to now compete with the rest of the world for fuel coming to Australia because of what's going on in the Straits of Hormuz. The question becomes, if there's a war and we need to compete with other countries for antimony, can we get our hands on it to defend ourselves? These are questions for the Commonwealth government. We don't have a use for antimony, only the Commonwealth does and other sovereign governments. Our role is to make sure we give Nyrstar and Port Pirie every chance to succeed.
1: And can I read into that that if, let's say, the feasibility studies run through and it is decided that it is feasible, the entirety of making that happen, you're saying, would sit at the Commonwealth level? They'd have to come up with the money for it?
0: Well, it depends on what it will look like. I mean, it depends on what a recapitalisation looks like. I mean, to make antimony at scale, obviously there's a value to it because it's held by one country and one country only, so it's got a value. Do we have things like a sovereign reserve? Do we have a floor price? There are whole sorts of things that we can come up with. But yes, overwhelmingly, state government has no use for antimony. This is a national endeavour. And our trading partners have the need for it as well. No one's building lead smelters anytime soon in Western democracies because they are not very popular amongst local communities. So we are in a unique position where we've got an existing lead smelter that's got public permission to exist and be there. In fact, people want it to survive and be sustained. It can manufacture antimony. It is manufacturing antimony. We're currently embarking on a feasibility to see if we can make it on a large industrial scale. The question then becomes is, who funds it? Now, this will become a question at a national level, not on a state-based level. But yeah, look, we're up for helping in the feasibility, but ultimately this is a national decision.
1: This may be a bit of a controversial question given the size of the employment and the workforce and the importance of that workforce to Port Pirie. Is there, though, a point at which you need to sit back and say, we can't just keep giving more and more money again and again and again and again?
0: Oh, look, money is not infinite. I mean, it's a finite resource. And we're lucky in South Australia. We've got very good finances and our economy is relatively strong. But it'll get to a point where this needs to become a national decision, if not an international decision. What gives me comfort, Nikolai, is that when the Prime Minister was in the Oval Office with Minister Ayres and Minister King and Ambassador Rudd, Port Pirie was discussed at length with the President of the United States and his advisors. understanding full well the importance of strategic reserves of antimony in the Pacific and antimony for Western allies. So I don't think it's lost on the Commonwealth, and I don't think it's lost on the United States and our allies how important Port Pirie is to the defence of Western democracies.
1: Indaily has been reporting today that the general manager of Nearstar has said that the company is losing $15 million a month on its Australian operations because of a fundamental shift in the smelting business. Is that your understanding? That's how big the losses are?
0: Well, that's what they're saying. And I suppose to explain to your listeners what that shift is that treatment charges, which are something generally smelters can charge, are being subsidised by China. And what you're seeing is they're paying a premium for the raw products, so they're going exclusively to China, and they're subsidising the treatment charges. So what you're seeing, in effect, is government action to make smelting almost impossible anywhere else outside of China for this very particular commodity. Now, they're looking after themselves. Good luck to them. The question for us is, are we prepared to do the same for our country and our allies? And is the Commonwealth government prepared to step in and make sure that we have the ability to do this? And we're prepared to help them find out whether it's feasible. And that's why we're funding nearly $90 million over the last tranche and this tranche of taxpayers' money to go towards a feasibility study and funding of Nearstar's operations to make sure that they can operate while this feasibility is underway.
1: Have you been given any idea of the ultimate time frame of when no further government contributions may be needed, where it can just operate on its own two feet?
0: Well, interestingly, Nearstar are getting revenue from the sale of antimony from our most recent investments. And the Commonwealth government did the negotiating on behalf of Tasmania and South Australia with Trafigura and Nearstar. So the next round of negotiations will begin in September in the lead up to the current tranche ending in November. So we'll see what happens at that negotiation and what level of revenues have been derided from sales of antimony and what level of profitability or otherwise has occurred. So we'll find out. But ultimately, this gets to the point of the feasibility being completed and then the Trafigura and the Commonwealth government considering that feasibility.
1: Are you optimistic?
0: Yes. Yes, I am. And I think the first example is refining capacity. I mean, look what we're going through now. We are one of the most exposed countries in the OECD on fuel because we weren't prepared to pay for Australian refining because it's more expensive than the big sort of mega refineries that are in Asia. The question for us now is, can we actually access this metal if we need it in a time of war? And if the question is, it's held by one country and one country alone, is it prudent to allow that one country to continue to hold over 100% of the world's stocks? And I think the answer that all your listeners are screaming at the radio is, no, it's not prudent. And it's appropriate that we have a level of Commonwealth and international investment into Port Pirie to maintain that capability.
1: In terms of what people are sending in on the text line, though, it goes back to the question of how far do you go when it comes to funding. Peter from Huntfield Heights says this sounds like another Mitsubishi. Another person says, we're paying now. It's unfeasible to keep going. John says, stop blaming the war. Stop wasting our money.
0: Well, I mean, there are 1,300 people who work in Port Pirie, 1,300 families directly impacted. And of course, you know, thousands and thousands of others who've been impacted as well. Port Pirie is only viable because of Nearstar and Trafigura. So I don't think it's a waste of money. I think it's prudent investment in a very important regional city and an important smelter. Smelting capacity adds complexity to our economy. It grows our economy. Yeah, it's getting short-term funding now, but over the long history of it, it's contributed a lot to our state's growth and economic development. So I don't think that comparison is fair.
1: Minister, thank you.
0: Thank you.
1: Tom Koutsantonis, the Treasurer, Minister for Mining and Energy as well. 17 past five is the time on 891 ABC Adelaide. You're on Drive with Nikolai Beilhart. So we're talking about this $105 million in further funding to try and ensure that Nearstar can keep operating. Steve McMillan is from the Australian Manufacturing Workers Union, the Northern Region Organiser. Steve, good afternoon to you. Oh, Steve, have we got you there?
0: Yep.
1: Sorry, Steve, got you there. Yeah. How are employees feeling about this development, Steve?
2: Oh, well, it's a relief to them, of course, not just to the workers, but to the broader community that they work in, both here in South Australia and Tasmania.
1: How important is a sense of certainty or a sense that work is still going to be there?
2: Oh, it's the paramount. I mean, like Tom's just mentioned, it's a single entity within a community that thrives around that business. So it's definitely important.
1: Earlier today, local member Jeff Brock was talking about whether or not it's harder to get workers at the moment just because of maybe they would have felt a bit of uncertainty to this point. You know, if you go, you know, there's another job somewhere else that might seem a bit more secure, you go and take that. Are you hearing that it's become more challenging to find the right workers at the Port Pirie facility?
2: We're engaging with all the stakeholders, and there's a natural attrition within any business. And at the moment, premium is trades. That's across the nation. So certain tradespeople are looking at other options. But my understanding is that's just a natural attrition turnover at the moment. There's no exponential fucking lease of people leaving the smelter.
1: Okay, Steve, appreciate your time this afternoon as well. Thank you.
2: Thank you.
1: Bye. Stephen Whelan from the Australian Manufacturing Workers Union, the Northern Region Organiser. It's 18 past five.
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1: Now, on ABC Mornings with Rory McLaren today, our roving reporter Bobby McCumber headed to Henley Beach, where a really sad news that a dead dolphin had washed up, and she spoke with one local, Jasmina.
6: I saw that dolphin about 9 o'clock, and then people came with two cars and picked it up.
7: How long did it take for someone to come and take it away?
6: They just came. I don't know how long dolphin was there, but when I was here, they came after 2-3 minutes.
8: Have we got a sense as to how big the dolphin was?
6: 2-3 meters, 2 meters, something like that.
7: So you walk along here most days?
6: Yeah, every day.
7: Every day. Is this the first time you've seen anything like this?
6: Yeah, it's the first time I saw, but used to be many small fishes, but not for a while. So this is the first time after a while.
8: And were there any obvious signs of injury, or could you see if... get any sense as to whether it was sick?
6: Well, I don't know. I couldn't get that close to see, but could be anything.
7: I have been speaking to a few people when I was searching for the dolphin, and some other people that walk through this area quite often have said that there have been a few different spottings of dolphins being washed up on the beach recently. But yeah, unfortunately, it seems like this has happened a couple of times. Yeah.
1: And that seems to be one of the concerns, that it's not the first dolphin to be washed up on the coastline. There are reports from locals there have been others further south at places like Kellett Cove as well. Dr. Mike Bosley is dolphin researcher and conservationist. Mike Bosley, thank you so much for your time this afternoon.
9: Yeah, hi, Nicola.
1: How many reports of dead dolphins have you been aware of in, say, the past month or so?
9: I've lost track, actually. There's probably about half a dozen.
1: Wow, that seems unusual, is it?
9: It does seem unusual. Unfortunately, it's been very difficult to get the kind of historical data against which to prepare to compare what's happening now. But there's basically two different kinds of dolphins which exist in our Gulf. There are what are called common dolphins and then there are bottlenose dolphins. And the numbers of common dolphins which are dying seems to be much higher than normal, as far as I can tell. And bottlenose dolphins also seem to be a bit more than usual as well.
1: I'm sure the first question that comes to mind is, why do we know anything about what the potential causes of death may be?
9: Well, not specifically, in the sense that necropsies, the government has collected the bodies and has sent them off for necropsy, and they should be able to give a detailed analysis of what the cause of death was. But many of them have been emaciated, which suggests there's not enough food out there for them, and I think that's probably almost certainly attributable to the algal bloom, which killed off so much marine life, so many fish and squid and so forth.
1: Wow, because I know that it's certainly at the peak of the bloom, and since then, that's been one of the great concerns, hasn't it? That it's been, like you were mentioning earlier, hard to determine some of these things and hard to determine what is still out there, given how much, again, it felt at least like was washing up on the coastline. But that sounds like that may be a very sobering continuing ramification of the bloom.
9: Well, it is particularly worrying in the sense that there's really, we can't do anything to increase the number of fish out there for dolphin prey, for them to eat. I think there are things that we can do, though, and that's not to put any other stresses on them. They're dealing with a lot at the moment with trying to get enough to eat. So I think being careful not to get them entangled, not always pulling fishing lines in, making sure they don't get harassed would be a really good start. But I think the really good thing to do would be if the museum reinstated its marine mammal project, which kept really good data over a long period, so we could compare exactly what's happening against the historical record.
1: I know, yeah, and have maybe a clearer idea of what's happening. Do you know, again, Mike Bosley, whether any of the Port River sanctuary animals have been affected?
9: Not as far as I know. The one today on Henley Beach was a bottlenose, which are the ones in the Port River, and it's one that's been seen a few times along the metro coastline, sort of Glenelgish way, but it wasn't actually an Adelaide dolphin, sanctuary dolphin.
1: Okay, Mike Bosley, thank you for your time this afternoon. Appreciate it.
9: No worries.
1: Dr. Mike Bosley, a dolphin researcher, conservationist. He mentioned too that necropsies are taking place for at least some of those animals. We did receive a statement from the Department of Environment and Water. A spokesperson says National Parks and Wildlife Services have responded to reports of 3 dead dolphins on the metropolitan coastline in the past 6 days. 2 common dolphins collected from Hallett Cove on Friday, June the 6th, and Friday, June the 5th, and Saturday, June the 6th. Adult bottlenose was collected from Henley Beach today, Wednesday the 10th of June. All 3 of those carcasses will undergo a necropsy and testing at a pathology lab. The statement does say the death of marine animals, while unfortunate, is not an uncommon occurrence. The reported number of dolphin deaths in Australia has fluctuated over the past decade, with around 40 reported on average every year. And causes of death include, but are not limited to, age, entanglement, boat strike and disease. And at this stage, there's no evidence to suggest any direct link to the algal bloom, which has not been detected in Gulf St Vincent for a number of months. They also say if you do see any animals that are sick or need help, there is the Emergency Animal Disease Hotline. That's 1-800-675-888. It's 25 past 5.
5: 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With Nikolai Bailhartz.
1: Well, Port Adelaide legend has been inducted into the Australian Football Hall of Fame. Tim Evans, who played for Port from 75 to 86, has been given that recognition. Brian Cunningham is former Premiership captain at Port Adelaide and has been teammate of Tim, is with us this afternoon. Brian, so good to talk to you.
10: Nikolai, great to speak with you too.
1: Tell us about Tim Evans and why you think he's been given this recognition. We were speaking about it earlier on, and an argument was put forward. It's well overdue.
10: It was well overdue, and I guess it's one of those things that you don't, the machinations of how the AFL and the other codes, the other SANFL club, SANFL, et cetera, how they do their awarding of these sorts of awards is, it's a bit of a science, bit of a mystery. I've got a bit of insight to it, but look, it was well overdue, and Tim was a 1,000-plus goal kicker for Port Adelaide in the period of time. That was luckily I played with him as captain, and he was just a marvellous player, and so worthy of being recognised in a really elite group in Australian football. I think there's probably only, I think I heard last night because I was at the function, there's only 80 living legends, as it were. They're not the legends of the AFL, but they are a great group of people, and our team is part of that group. So.
1: How formative, how important was his move to Port Adelaide, where he moved from the back line? Tell us about that move to change him to full forward.
10: Well, we didn't know about it. It was a John Cale, one of the great things that John Cale did as our legendary coach at that time. And like John's brother, he was a centre-half-back, came to the centre-half-back. And he played, I think, the first couple of games under in that position. But we also had

0: had another really great forward in a fellow called Randall Gerlach, who, now Randall was a terrific player, but he didn't have a long career because he unfortunately developed a kidney disease, and he had to retire from SNFL footy as at probably his peak, and I reckon Randall would have been 23 or something. So he was our key forward, but Randall had his kidney problems and he retired at the end of 1977. And so John Carl, Marshall Stroke said, like, we're going to try you, Tim, at full forward. And, like, Tim had a lot of credentials. He was fast. He was strong, Mark. He was a big body. And we made him the pinpoint of a game plan, because if you've got someone as strong as he is, notwithstanding he'd never been a forward and kicked goals before, all of a sudden he's kicked 60 or 70 goals in his first season after being moved from centre-half back.
1: Wow.
0: Then, you know, then the story just builds from there. So he was our greatest goal kicker, and he's been in the greatest team for Port Adelaide when that was named some time ago. And so for his 230-odd games, he kicked 1,019 goals. And that's something that we don't think anyone will ever do again. You talk to people in the AFL, talk to people in the SNFL, the Waffle, any high-level grade, will anyone ever kick 1,000 goals in their career? Probably not, because,
1: Things changed. You were at the Hall of Fame last night. Have you had a chance to speak to Tim since that all occurred? How's he feeling about it?
0: Tim rang me this afternoon. So it's really timely that we're talking tonight, and he rang me this afternoon to thank me. I said, look, Tim, it's just, you belong in this group. It's really well rewarded. You could have been there earlier, but just the way that the machinations go, came now, and you fully deserve it. And it was really, really complimentary. He, I was his captain at the time, so I got the chance that the AFL asked me to speak on his behalf, not at the function last night, but on the tape, and it was a pleasure to do it, because he really was a great player for Port Adelaide. So, we spoke this afternoon for about 15, 20 minutes. He was really appreciative of it. He's very, very pumped up about it. But Tim's a bit of a recluse now. It's a period of time in his life. He said, that was a great period of time, but I've moved on, and he lives on a 10-acre property up in the hills, and he's just really enjoying life. So he didn't want to go to a big function like last night with a whole lot of people that he would barely know. And even though they lauded him, he was much happier just sitting out on that. But no, he was in good form today.
1: Oh, that's so good to hear, Brian. Really grateful to you for telling us a bit about the memories and legacy that he leaves. Thank you.
0: You're welcome, Nicolo.
1: Brian Cunningham, former premiership captain at Port Adelaide and teammate, of course, of Tim Evans, who's now been inducted into the Australian Football Hall of Fame. 5:30 is the time. Let's get the latest in news headlines now. Jess Harmson's with us in the studio. Jess, good afternoon.
2: Hi there, Nikolai. Ahead in ABC News, the state and federal governments have announced a $105 million support package for Nyrstar to continue its smelting operations in Port Pirie and Tasmania. The previous $135 million assistance package ran out last month. Nyrstar's parent company reported $4 billion net profit for the first half of this year, but has previously said its smelters are uncompetitive assets, losing tens of millions of dollars per month. Overseas, the United States has launched airstrikes against Iran after blaming Tehran for the crash of an American attack helicopter. It's prompted new attacks from Iran and other strikes. And back home, AFL legend Neil Danaher has been remembered as a hero at his state funeral at the MCG. Danaher died last month after more than a decade in the spotlight as an MND advocate. His wife Jan told the crowd of thousands he was not defined by MND, but rather by his humility, strength and resilience. Nikolai, I'll have more on these stories in the 7 p.m. TV news.
1: And just quickly before we let you go, Jess, we were talking earlier about this argument that's kind of been put forward around unstructured play, where children are just allowed to go and play without screens and without necessarily team sports, but just off to the park.
2: I'm a huge advocate of unstructured play, but my question to you is, do you participate in the unstructured play?
1: This is the thing. I'm not sure. Are you, if you bring the adult lens to it, I've actually found that having children has kind of reawoken a bit of my imagination, I think, that, you know, in, I'm not sure if it's jobs like this because your brain has to try and be so full of so much stuff that imagination kind of falls by the wayside a little bit.
2: Absolutely. I think it's incredibly freeing when you get that opportunity to play that way with your kids. You just have to let your mind go and follow the storyline and let them be in charge. It's one of my favourite things to do, except I'm not, I quite like it if there's, I've got my likes and my dislikes. I don't like doing that sort of play at the park. I'm just not a park person.
1: Oh, yeah,
2: I do like a bit of, you know, getting the fuzzy, cuddly animals at home to talk to each other and setting up and having a tea party and doing that sort of imagination play.
1: We did the, this is a while ago now, but we did the cardboard box into a rocket ship.
2: Amazing.
1: Aluminium foil on a bike helmet. That was the helmet.
2: Do you know the biggest success I've ever had with unstructured play? It was the simplest idea. I got a can of shaving cream and
1: put two
2: stools over the kitchen sink, and the kids just filled the kitchen sink with shaving cream.
1: Yep.
2: And I think they were still there like an hour and a half later, still playing and touching, really sensory, and just adored it. And I was sitting on the couch thinking, me a cup of tea, thinking, this is amazing. I should have done this years ago.
1: The simple things.
2: It is the simple things.
1: Jess, thank you so much.
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4: G'day there, it's Anthony White from the Australian Traffic Network with Adelaide's latest traffic. Horrendous delays at the moment at the eastern of the city. Got a Carvey bus east to us near the O-Barn. Delays outbound, they're just awful at the moment. Salisbury Downs are crashed with more big delays on the Salisbury Highway near Spains Road. Also got big delays to Fullerton Road driving home through Dulwich just near the Britannia roundabout, and quite busy South Road through Mile End just near the Thebe Theatre. Cameras today, Cashel Street, Pasadena and Duthie Street at Malvern.
1: Thank you, Anthony White from the Australian Traffic Network. It's 13.4 degrees in Adelaide at the moment. It's going to be a fair bit cooler tonight than it was yesterday evening, dropping down to an overnight low of 20. Having said that, tomorrow the forecast is clear at the moment. So we're heading back up to a top of 20. Just the chance of a shower on Friday. It'll actually be quite warm for this time of year on Friday with a top of 24 degrees. That, though, will drop back down on Saturday as a front comes through, bringing with it, at the moment, the potential for between 3 and 10 millimetres of rain, and the temperature dropping back down to 18. Remaining 18 on Sunday as well, no rain at the moment. And then it looks like there could be, depending on how things play out, at the start of next week. But need to wait and see a little bit for that to firm up as to how much will be in that. Now, on the subject of play, Michael from Port Noarlunga, you've got something you wanted to mention on this, Michael.
5: Yeah, there's a great quote by, I'm pretty sure it's Steve Bidulph, who said that one of the best gifts you can give your children is a long and boring childhood.
1: That's very, very true. Boredom is probably underrated in a weird way, isn't it?
5: Well, boredom brings creativity.
1: My son, Michael, in the past couple of days, we were driving around and I was like, what are you doing back there? And he had came up with one of the absolute classics. He was watching raindrops race each other on the back on the side window.
5: Oh, fantastic.
1: Yeah, it's just the little things, isn't it? It's to you and to I, it's raining, but to them, it's a race.
5: The wonder years.
1: Absolutely. Michael, thank you so much. That's lovely. And a couple of other thoughts that are coming through on a few different things we talked about. Adam from Morgan bringing up a memory that, you would not see at a football game these days. Adam says, I was at the 1984 grand final. Tim Evans and Craig Baum were, during the opening national anthem, were punching each other, which, heard from Soda earlier on this year, afternoon, I should say, as well. I wouldn't say that anymore. A few thoughts, too, on Nearstar, too, the $105 million of funding on that front. Wiley says, should Australia be rebuilding or refurbishing smelters if there's local objections for sovereign protection? Michelle says, why isn't state investment yielding a shareholding in the company? This dollar value contribution should come with a percentage of ownership and a place on the board. If we continue to invest as we normally do, Nearstar could become state-owned facility, giving us greater sovereignty and control on continuation. And Tim's wondering, what do you exactly get for $90 million from a feasibility study? 0467 922 891 is the text number. Well, next, as the future of the Takari Cultural Centre remains up in the air, the government is being encouraged to focus on a First Nations institute we already have here in Adelaide.
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6: 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Why is that?
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3: 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And streaming on ABC Listen, this is Drive for Everything Adelaide. With Nikolai Bailhards.
1: Now, if you're listening to the program yesterday, we were talking about the future of the proposed Takari Centre, a home for Indigenous artefacts, a cultural centre. It remains only partially funded. One Adelaide City Councillor is suggesting that the unused site on North Terrace could at least temporarily be used for other things while its ultimate future is decided. Well, another Aboriginal Cultural Institute has thoughts around that as well. Brent Saunders is CEO of Tandanya National Aboriginal Cultural Institute. Brent, thank you for your time this afternoon.
8: Hey, thanks for having me online.
1: Were you hoping that there might have been something in the state budget for Takari? Was it something you were kind of keeping an eye out for?
8: Well, certainly what Tandanya believes is the aspiration of a concept of having a cultural institute should definitely become realised. And we were hoping to see something at least in the budget that would indicate some sort of outcome for this particular project, given that, you know, we're just down the road on Grenfell Street. If they couldn't deliver on building the North Terrace option, how could some funds be repurposed to us, as an example?
1: So is that what you would like to see happen? Because at the moment, I think it's $200 million that is still sitting in the state budget as a contribution from state and federal governments. It's been discussed that I think the idea is, this is a while ago now, you'd need to maybe triple that to fully flesh out a Takari. That $200 million that is sitting there, are you saying, look, if it's not going to go to Takari, could we have some or all of that?
8: Well, certainly the uncertainty is really the problem, I think. If we don't have clarity on what the government's looking to invest in with public funds, it makes it a little challenging to provide certainty to the sector, but all those other associated industries as well that work with the art sector, in particular with Tandanya. So if the certainty could be clarified, then that would make a lot easier for our planning of the future for Tandanya as well.
1: Is there a worry that if Takari's kind of put on the back burner, that in a way, you know, if you're not making a decision, you kind of are making a decision, that it'll just sit there and not actually happen?
8: Well, I think it would be in the interests of the government and also for the public's sake of understanding where the future lies. And, you know, there was a lot of people who put their time and energy, a lot of Aboriginal community members put their time and energy in imagining what could possibly occur with that site, and not seeing sort of the next stage or iteration of commitment from the state is certainly providing that, I guess, lack of certainty. And if we could get that clarified, I think that would shore up a lot of people's guessings of what might happen on the site.
1: In terms of what could be done at Tandanya, because there have been quite a bit of work done on the building to try and improve it, that's largely complete now, is that right?
8: That's right, yeah. We received state government funding to get back open. So, you know, we're already in that driver's seat of working with the state government in putting together a great Tandanya future. And I think we could further that with even further investment if the Takari project is certainly not going ahead. So we're very much an active partner with the government already. So seeing greater investment would then give us that ability to build even a bigger future of impact and how we contribute to things like the Fringe, which we did earlier this year, and all the other potential festival programs that occur throughout the year, how we can plug in and play and showcase that Aboriginal talent as well.
1: What more work needs to be done on a kind of a physical level at Tandanya to make it a more usable space to the community and to the public?
8: Well, I think the imagination of can run wild in terms of what could be done here. This is a legacy piece in terms of the infrastructure, 126-year-old building that has a history of cultural history, being a cultural centre, but also being a power station. So what we would like to envision is really merging those, I guess, cycles of history together that showcases not only South Australia's history through an industrial revolution, but also through a cultural context as well, of Aboriginal culture. You know, we could probably look at how we can really intertwine the environments as well into the building. We are positioned very well to the parklands and how we can elevate those offerings to the parklands of being a nationally recognised institution.

0: we are already, and just elevating those possibilities, I think, are very much are far and beyond. But we released a visualization earlier this year as well of what could happen if we had some investment, further investment from the government. And I certainly would encourage people to have a look at that through the In Daily article that popped up recently. But there's just one avenues of ideas.
1: And in terms of the scope of funding, that, I mean, I'm sure you take as much as you would get, but is there a kind of level of funding that would need to be allocated to you to achieve things like you've just mentioned?
0: Yeah, well, the initial state government funding that was put through to respond to a lot of some of those changes and infrastructure needs have been addressed. Certainly, there's still some outstanding parts where, you know, when you've got a 126-year-old building, you get a leaky roof every now and then. And making sure that the roof is looked after and addressed in a way that respects the heritage processes and legislations as well of the state, we want to make sure that we look after the building in the right way. So we want to do that in a right way that looks after heritage and the laws that are in place as well.
1: Is this something you've approached government about to put forward as a more kind of concrete proposal?
0: We've kept the doors open. Mm-hmm. Certainly from our side, we want to work with government on putting together a project in response to whatever Te Kauri might be. If Te Kauri is somewhere the money's found and Te Kauri's built, then we will still play an active part in contributing to that through a partnership structure. Regardless, but if it's not, then we want to work with the government to make sure that there is an alternate for that time and energy got into the conception of Te Kauri to be put elsewhere, and for that public funds to be utilised as well, so that we can imagine not only reimagine Tandanya, but also realise that commitment that many people have put into getting a national centre off the ground.
1: And do you feel like the government is receptive to that idea, or that there's the potential for an appetite for that?
0: I mean, the indications certainly show that they would like to create something. Mm-hmm. We welcome

some of the rain and storms recently meant that West Adelaide weren't able to play at their home ground. Well, there looks like there's some good news on that front. We'll bring that to you after we hear from Shepherd. This is Geronimo.

0: Thanks to Sandy on the text line. I could hear this song every day and not get sick of it. It is a good one. Jeromo by Shepherd. It's 11 to 6.
1: Meet the builder of dreams.
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4: 891 ABC Adelaide with Nikolai Bailharts. Have your say. Call 1300 222 891.
0: Well, you might remember hearing recent downpours saw West Adelaide in the Sandful unable to play on their home deck after the Oval and part of the change rooms and facilities were flooded. There has been some good news after a month away from Richmond Oval. To find out more about that, we're joined by Alison Surgeon, who's a West Adelaide president. Alison, good afternoon to you.
5: Hi, everyone. Thanks for having me.
0: A little bit of good news must be a big sigh of relief. I can only imagine how much work has gone into what's been developed here.
5: Yeah, tons of work from everyone involved. And talk of transportables that were ordered a couple of weeks ago seem to be on track, which is great news for the club.
0: So what will happen there? When will games be returning?
5: So we will be we should be playing Eagles at home on the 27th of June. So... Okay.
0: Tell us a bit more about the transportable setup. What is it going to look like?
5: Well, we still are a sample club with the need for sample guidelines and appropriate amenities for both home and away teams, umpires, medical, etc. We have one of the biggest gyms in the SANFL that sits underneath our grandstand currently. So we will have all of those amenities required, plus a full-size gym for our teams to train in, which is really exciting.
0: Maybe we do need to take a step back and run through what happened in terms of the damage that was caused. People may not be aware of that. Can you talk us through the extent of the water damage?
5: Yeah, I can try. Look, it's been a few weeks, but every day we're just sort of discovering new damages, unfortunately. The flooding was quite significant. You know, what we found was the race full of water and some water damage throughout the gym and change rooms areas. But what that's done is actually caused, significant water damage and moisture in not only the walls and the floor. We think that it's probably coming from overhead as well because... you know, aging asset means roof leaks and things like that too. So we've spent weeks with, you know, industrial dryers trying to dry out each and every room in there, found some things along the way. And then, you know, you've obviously got risks of mould as well. So there was significant damage and some of it you could see, but a lot of it you couldn't as well.
0: Oh, dear. And so that is, do you have a feel like you've got a clear picture of, because I guess there's kind of almost two phases running at the same time here. There's the short term of just trying to get the transportables in, and then the longer term, what do you do with those facilities?
5: Yeah, that's right. And look, our priority immediately after the damage was initially assessed was to get games back at Richmond. So with the Sandful supporting us and council working very closely with the club, our biggest priority became about mobilising the squads back at Richmond Oval, and we've managed to do that through the transportable solution. But we do have plans to develop that site, and what that looks like now is currently in discussions because of the flood damage, and hopefully it'll be a fast track to a new facility and some significant remediation works as well.
0: In terms of the transportables, do you have an idea of how long they might need to stay in place for?
5: Well, I think at this stage, I mean, we're at least saying for the rest of this season, if not into next, depending on the works required. And as I said, we're discovering new things every day. We've had lots of insurance assessors and trades come in and out.

0: as I said, as they find new things that either need to be treated or removed or replaced or repaired. And look, I don't necessarily think that that's about to slow down, because originally, you know, you're just sort of looking at the floor going, let's sort of dry it out, and then you need to check underneath. So there's been a few holes cut, and then you find some more things and some more things to address. So I think for the remainder of the 2026 season, at very least, we're looking at keeping those transportables, and it wouldn't surprise me if they're still here much into next year.
1: And so how are things going to be in terms of the fan experience point of view? Will they be able to notice much of this, or maybe they'll be a bit more oblivious to it in a way, because if it's kind of tucked away?
0: Yeah, look, it's under the grandstand, so the seating for the patronage hasn't been affected.
1: Okay.
0: So no, I don't think it'll really matter to the spectator experience at all. It's the players, it is the coaches, it's the umpires, and all the volunteers and medical staff that need to use the facility under the grandstand that would have been affected.
1: How are groups like the players, coaches feeling?
0: Well, I think they're pretty relieved to know we're currently having, you know, the servicing is being trenched in as we speak, and I believe the gym is on schedule for delivery in its modular form tomorrow. So they're very excited about that, because once you take the high performance element out of the, you know, your own home, so to speak, at the club, we've been sending players here, there and everywhere to different gyms and using the high performance center through the sample, which has been amazing. But it's always great to train as a team on your own home turf and use the gym before and after your sessions together. So it's great that that'll be back online by the end of this week, and with the amenities hopefully arriving early next. I think the boys are up and about it, and the girls can't wait either.
1: I can see that it might be hard to see silver linings at the moment, but it does sound like there has been a good sense of people kind of pulling together and trying to find the best outcome that you can in response to what's happened.
0: Yeah, I'm so overwhelmed with all the support, and not just from our own, you know, from our own backyard, the members and our supporters, but the other Sandful clubs and their supporters offering to help. All the CEOs have rallied around West Adelaide and sort of offered to do anything that they can. So we're in a bit of a holding pattern at the moment, you know, because the repairs haven't started and the project itself is yet to be determined moving forward. But the outcries of support for our club, I can't underestimate that, because it's been amazing.
1: On that longer term fix, it sounds like that will quite literally be in the longer term. That's not going to be all brought back to a standard, or indeed improved from that standard for some time.
0: What'll happen though is a fast track of conversations for future redevelopment of that whole precinct. Mm. And we had a redevelopment in community consultation that was due to finish on the 7th of June, and that was to build new change rooms anyway. To the sort of left of the grandstand if you're standing on the oval. So what that looks like moving forward, given what's happened since, is currently being discussed with all the key and major stakeholders, but also at state and federal level, to see what we can achieve in that precinct overall.
1: Alison, really appreciate you bringing us the latest. Thank you.
0: No worries. Thanks again.
1: Alison Surgeon, the West Adelaide President. 4 to 6 is the time. You're on Drive on 891 ABC Adelaide. Nikolai Bailhart's with you. Let's find out what's coming up on Evenings with Spence. Denny Spence. Hello.
2: Hello, mate. How are you going?
1: Good, good.
2: Good. Hey, are you a walker, Nikolai? You're a rider and a walker, aren't you?
1: Those are my two things, riding and walking. Yeah.
2: What do you like about walking?
1: It feels a bit like incidental exercise, in the sense that you get to do something pleasant and it kind of counts towards your exercise.
2: Yeah, yeah.
1: But also just that you get to see, it actually gets you out and about, and you get to see different parts of Adelaide and different, gets into nature.
2: Yeah, really. No, I like it. I mean, I walk every day with the dog. Yeah. I do every Wednesday I walk with a group of people around Norwood.
1: Oh, yeah.
2: And so it's a Heart Foundation / local gym congregation, about somewhere between 10 and 12 of us go for a walk through the streets of Norwood.
1: That's nice.
2: And we do about 4 or 5 Ks, something like that. Yeah. I take the dog.
1: Yep.
2: And it's fun. It's nice. But what we're going to talk about tonight in reference to walking is, why does our style of walking change the older we get?
1: Oh, right, okay.
2: And I'm not sure exactly, this is what we'll get to the bottom of, but I think a lot of it is to do with your body actually spending more time thinking about staying upright.
1: Yeah.
2: Rather than actually going forward.
1: Going as fast as you can, necessarily.
2: That's right, yeah. I mean, some people, I mean, I'm not, I have previously been a runner, but not anymore. No. I find running very difficult now.
1: I do find it unpleasant. I've tried a number of times, and I did do some running when I was younger, but it's I struggle with the. It hurts.
2: Yeah, it hurts.
1: Yeah, it hurts. And I can't, like bike riding, I can find the joy in activity and movement.
2: Yeah.
1: And I don't know, for whatever reason, I don't know if I've broken through on the running front.
2: Yeah. So one of the things we'll talk about tonight is why our walking style changes the older we get. Mm. I don't know if it's the length of stride or the angle of your feet or what it is, but there's been some work done on that. Also, we're going to check in on the state of play with the cuttlefish in Whyalla.
1: Yeah, yep,
2: and I'm hoping to dive with them this year.
1: Really, are you?
2: Well,
1: have you done it before?
2: No, have you?
1: No, I'd love to.
2: No, I'd love to. I don't know if I'll get an opportunity or not. See, I was planning to maybe do a road trip up that through that out way sort of the end of June when we've got a chance to have some time off. I'm not sure if I'm going to be able to.
1: Mm.
2: So that's a sort of working thought, working planning
1: progress.
2: Train.
1: Yep, yep.
2: So I want to check in on the cuttlefish because I'm hearing that their numbers are down a bit this year.
1: Oh, okay. Yeah, because I know there'd been still those ongoing concerns about the bloom.
2: Yeah, that's right. Yeah. So we'll talk about the cuttlefish and also blood. It's actually blood donation week this week. And blood is an amazing product, you know, what they get from blood. So, and we know a lot of people are regular donors, but I've never really had a conversation about what the end use is, and why it is so important. And so tonight we're going to speak with a paediatric oncologist about the end use of donated blood, plasma and platelets.
1: Well, that and plenty more coming up on Evenings. It's news time now at 6.
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5: ABC News with Sophie Holder. Good evening. Three people have died in separate accidents on South Australian roads today. A 43-year-old motorcyclist died after his bike crashed into a building at a Langhorne Creek winery and caught fire around 8:45 this morning. An hour later, a 23-year-old woman was struck and killed by a garbage truck in Melrose Street at Modbury Heights. The 48-year-old truck driver from Prospect has been reported for dangerous driving causing death and issued with an instant loss of licence. And a man from Paradise has died after a head-on collision with a road train at Elwomble, south of Tailem Bend, this morning. An Adelaide woman has been arrested and charged for allegedly plotting to defraud the National Disability Insurance Scheme for more than $5 million. Jackson Byrne reports.
6: It's alleged the woman, who's a National Disability Insurance Agency employee, accessed more than 40 participant records without authorisation. An investigation led by the NDIA alleges the woman submitted fraudulent claims against members of her own family, who are themselves NDIS participants, even when supports and services were not provided to them. It's alleged the woman received more than $50,000 from a local NDIA provider as part of a larger $5 million plot. The woman has been released on bail and will appear in the Adelaide Magistrates Court in August.
5: State and federal governments have announced a $105 million support package for Nearstar to continue its smelting operations in Tasmania and Port Pirie. The previous $135 million assistance package ran out at the start of last month. Nearstar's parent company, Trafigura, reported $4.1 billion net profit for the first half of 2026, but previously said its smelters were uncompetitive assets, losing tens of millions of dollars per month. Speaking at a press conference in Tasmania, Federal Industry Minister Tim Ayres says the joint funding is essential to building Australia's position in the critical minerals market.
7: It reflects a shared commitment from the company, from the workers and the workforce here, and from federal and state governments to building an industrial future for Nearstar.
5: Heading overseas, the US and Iran are trading fresh airstrikes throughout the Persian Gulf in yet another dangerous escalation of the war in the region. The US president had warned there would be a response to the downing of a helicopter by Iran, and Tehran has reacted in kind, launching an attack on the US Navy's Fifth Fleet base. Matthew Doran has more from Jerusalem.
8: We knew that something was coming ever since Donald Trump promised that there would be a response to the downing of that helicopter by Iran. It was just the scale and the timing of such a response that everyone was waiting to

0: The US CENTCOM, which is the regional command in this part of the world, announced that those strikes were beginning very, very late in the evening here local time. And then it appears that around 20 different sites were hit by the US across the Gulf, particularly across the Iranian coast there.
1: Back home now, and the AFL community has remembered Neil Danaher as a hero of the sport, whose advocacy for motor neurone disease made the world a better place. Ethan White filed this report.
2: Looking over the bridge to the MCG.
3: Music icon Paul Kelly, greatly admired by Neil Danaher, performed before the thousands who gathered at the MCG for today's state funeral. The football community paid tribute to the former Essendon player and Melbourne coach, whose passionate leadership and rousing speeches earned him the nickname The Reverend. Brisbane coach Chris Fagan says Danaher was a mentor to the very end.
4: I'd often get texts from him, words of encouragement, words of advice.
3: Danaher died at the age of 65 last month after a decade-long battle with motor neurone disease.
1: Meanwhile, in local football, Port Adelaide says captain Connor Rosie is expected to miss the remainder of the season with a hamstring injury. Meanwhile, the Power have announced mid-season draftee Xavier Bammett will make his debut against the Swans at the Adelaide Oval on Saturday night. Taking a look at South Australia's weather for tomorrow, dry apart from isolated showers, developing west of about Ceduna in the morning and extending across the southern Eyre Peninsula and Kangaroo Island during the afternoon. Port Lincoln, a shower or two, 18. Port Pirie, mostly sunny, 21. Remmark, mostly sunny, 20. Mount Gambier, partly cloudy, 17. Adelaide, it's currently 12 degrees. Tomorrow, partly cloudy, 20. Friday, shower or two, 24. ABC News.
5: Good evening and welcome to PM. I'm Samantha Donovan, coming to you from the lands of the Wurundjeri people of the Kulin Nation in Melbourne. Tonight, Gulf states at risk of being swept back into the war as Iran and the US trade missile strikes. Also, Belfast on edge after a night of anti-immigration riots. And thousands pack the MCG to farewell former Australian of the Year and motor neurone disease campaigner Neil Danaher.
6: MND doesn't define Neil. Neil is defined by his character, his strength and resilience.
5: An imminent end to the war between the US and Iran is looking even more unlikely after the downing of an American helicopter near the Strait of Hormuz. The incident prompted Donald Trump to order American strikes on Iranian air defence targets, ground control stations and surveillance radar sites near the Strait of Hormuz. In response, Iran launched drone strikes on a US Navy base in Bahrain and warned of a more severe response if the American attacks continue. Dr. Peter Layton served as a group captain with the Royal Australian Air Force. He's worked at the Pentagon and taught at the US National Defence University in Washington, D.C. He's now a visiting fellow at the Griffith Asia Institute in Brisbane. Dr. Layton, Iran appears to be suggesting that this wasn't a deliberate attack on this American helicopter. What's your understanding of what happened to this Apache?
7: The situation appears very confused, and I think that both sides are right, but both sides are being careful with the truth. So what it sounds like is that the Iranians launched what's called a Shiad 136 attack drone, which has a small warhead in it, and that flies at about 150 kilometres an hour, okay? Now, the Apache was on patrol in the Gulf. The Apache helicopter flies at about 300 kilometres an hour. Saw the Shiad and decided it would shoot it down. That's very likely because the Shiad was very likely on its way to one of the Arab Gulf states to attack an airbase there or a hotel or something like that. So I think being aviators, they and in a very manoeuvrable aircraft like an Apache, they decided they would pull up alongside it because they're faster. And they have a gun, a 30-millimeter cannon in a turret, and they can aim that using their heads. They just turn and look towards the drone. And I think they pulled up alongside it and fired the 30-millimeter cannon at the drone, which then exploded. Now, it's rare, I suppose, that in the 30-millimeter cannon should not cause the warhead to explode, should not cause it to detonate. So it's a sort of an oddity. But in exploding, they were just a bit too close, and the cloud of fragments, some of those fragments have hit the attack helicopter. So the US is right. It was shot down by an Iranian drone, But the Iranians are right in that they didn't actually target the Apache helicopter. They were targeting something else.
5: And while we're on the subject of drones, the US military has confirmed that the two-person crew who ditched into the sea were rescued by an unmanned drone vessel. And apparently that's the first time such a rescue has been conducted. What do you know about that?
7: It's certainly an interesting event. So there's a US Navy task force, Task Force 59, in the Arabian Gulf there, and they've been using these uncrewed vessels now for about 5 or 7 years, varying kinds of them. And it seems that when the Apache helicopter ditched, that both the crew members got out, were very likely in the water, and this remotely controlled vessel came and picked them up. So I imagine that when we say pick up, that they somehow got themselves on board what's a fairly small craft, like sort of a large speedboat, about sort of 10 metres long, if you like, got themselves on board somehow, and then the remote control vehicle cruised back into friendly airspace or friendlier airspace. A helicopter then picked them up from the uncrewed vessel. The uncrewed vessel is called a Corsair, so it's very sort of pirate stuff.
5: And it's piloted by a human back at base, I understand.
7: Yes, it is, and very likely using some form of a satellite link.
5: Now, moving on to the repercussions of the downing of the Apache, Donald Trump has been adamant it was necessary for the United States to respond and conduct strikes on Iran. Is he right? Were those strikes justified?
7: I think they were looking for an excuse, and this particular one gave them an excuse. It certainly sounds serious that they shot down, in error perhaps, but they still shot down an Apache helicopter. So I think, domestically speaking, that the president is under a bit of pressure and needs to be seen as a man of action and a man of firm action. So this was something that played into that. Bear in mind, we've also got the Israelis in Lebanon still doing all sorts of things there as well. So it's a news distraction and makes the US and the president look strong.
5: President Trump keeps saying that he wants the war to end and that the negotiations are progressing and a deal is just a couple of days away. The Iranians are very keen. So if he's keen to get a deal done, why would he launch strikes on the Iranians?
7: Both the Iranians and the Americans want to claim victory here, and it's just finding a way where sort of both of them can step down, if you like.
5: Well, in response to the American strikes, Iran has now launched drone strikes on the US Navy's Fifth Fleet base in Bahrain, and it's warning of a more severe response if the American attacks continue. And the Gulf nations appear to be getting worried as well. Jordan, Bahrain and Kuwait have activated their air defences. What do you think is going to happen next?
7: I think that what will probably happen will be that there'll be an exchange of rockets and missiles and airstrikes. The Arab Gulf states seem to have shot down the missiles and drones fired at them, and there were some missiles fired at Jordan as well. So I think that they'll all decide that's fair enough. Both sides have shown themselves strong, if you like. On the other hand, of course, this can very easily escalate out of control. But the Iranians are keen to portray themselves as, if you like, being in charge of the intensity of the fighting and being in charge of the escalation. So I think they'll be keen about de-escalating. The Iranians believe time is on their side.
5: Dr. Peter Layton is a former officer with the RAAF, now a visiting fellow at the Griffith Asia Institute. Disability sector advocates have today urged a parliamentary committee to recommend the government's new National Disability Insurance Scheme legislation be withdrawn. A Senate committee is examining the draft laws, which would enable the government to cut spending on the NDIS. The government argues the cuts are needed to ensure the scheme is sustainable. But passionate witnesses have today told the committee the planned changes could isolate people with disabilities, breach their human rights, and increase the burden carried by female carers in particular. Alexandra Humphreys prepared this report.
8: It's not the usual response to a submission at a Senate inquiry, but when Hannah Diviny finished her contribution, the room broke into applause.
9: When disabled people die as a direct result of this bill, and they will, their blood will be on your hands.
8: Hannah has cerebral palsy, a lifelong condition, and navigates the world in a wheelchair. She was speaking today at the second day of hearings into the government's proposed changes to the NDIS.
9: Basically, any time I leave the house, if I'm not with a friend or a parent, it costs something. That's an incontrovertible fact of my life. Freedom, ambition, career, a a social life, all of the things other people in this room take as a given or as a right even, has a price tag for someone like me.
8: Hannah Diviny described feeling compelled to speak out against what she sees as dire changes to the NDIS that would prioritise spending cuts over quality of life.
9: And I do not want to be sitting here in this room begging the government to see people like me as human, begging you to understand the right the disabled community has to live rich and full lives that exist beyond any single four walls out in the world.
8: The Albanese government is looking to reduce the costs of the NDIS by introducing sweeping changes designed to make the $50 billion scheme cheaper and more sustainable, amid concerns it could cost more than Medicare by the end of the decade. The Senate inquiry received more than 4,000 written submissions in just over a fortnight. Australia's Disability Discrimination Commissioner Rosemary Kayes addressed the hearing this morning.
10: It will have an impact on people's human rights, especially the way it's conceptualising disability. And this bill is removing that central human rights principle that people with disability be understood not just in terms of their impairment, but as rights bearers and as complete and active participants in our community.
8: Sophie Cusworth is from Women with Disability Australia.
11: People may lose essential supports when there is currently nowhere else to go. Costs, care and risk will be shifted onto people with disability and their families, particularly women. And the future rules, tools and evidence settings enabled by this bill may reproduce gender bias, further locking women with disability out of support.
8: She stressed that the legislation should not proceed without stronger scrutiny of the changes, genuine consultation with the disability community and a comprehensive gender impact analysis.
11: The choice before Parliament is simple. Take the time to get this right, or rush reforms that may deepen harm for women with disability.
8: CEO of Autism Awareness Australia, Nicole Rogerson, is also worried the process is being rushed.
12: What we're most concerned about is the speed here. I just don't believe the senators have enough time to read those submissions.
8: Ms. Rogerson is concerned that the plan to move children with mild to moderate autism into state and territory-based programs instead will be detrimental.
12: They can say we're giving funds to the states to be able to set up Thriving Kids, a new program that's going to better support children with autism. But now that we've had a few months to have a look at Thriving Kids and we've looked under the hood of what some states are proposing, we know that it's just not going to be adequate at all.
8: Health Minister Mark Butler said he was closely monitoring the Senate inquiry.
13: This is obviously a really important sustainability measure for the budget. But as I've said a number of times, also really important to ensure that we can secure the future of the NDIS in the long term, secure its social licence as well as secure its fiscal sustainability.
8: Hearings will continue on Thursday. The inquiry is due to hand down its report next week.
5: Alexandra Humphreys. To Northern Ireland now, where police in the capital Belfast are on high alert after a brutal stabbing attack sparked anti-immigration protests in parts of the city. The alleged perpetrator is a refugee from Sudan. Protesters took to the streets, setting buildings and vehicles alight. The ABC's Barbara Miller is following the story.
14: Well, a 30-year-old man who police have identified as a Sudanese refugee with the right to remain in the UK has been charged with attempted murder. The victim, a man, we're told, is in hospital with serious injuries to his neck, face, back and eyes. And a man who was seen intervening using a hurling stick. Hurling is an Irish sport. He is being hailed as a hero, Sam, and people are already raising money in honour, they say, of his courage stepping in like that.
5: And Barb, this explosion of violence in Belfast comes soon after that well-publicised outrage over the police treatment of a young uni student, Henry Novak. He was stabbed to death in December last year in Southampton in England. So how much is that episode in England playing into this current unrest in Northern Ireland?
14: I think it's very much playing in. It was just last week when body cam footage of what were the final moments of Henry Novak's life was released. And what it showed was that when police arrived on the scene in December last year, they took the word of the British Sikh man who turned out to be the murderer, but they took his word that he was actually the victim of a racist attack by Henry Novak. And they disregarded him, Henry Novak, lying on the ground saying, "I can't breathe and I've been stabbed." That footage led to outrage, it led to protests, it led to a lot of people alleging that there was two-tier policing in the UK. That's a concept that's gaining traction, the idea that police are harsher with white people than they are with ethnic minorities. And that concept of two-tier policing is being amplified by the likes of Elon Musk and even the US State Department making that allegation in a post they put out expressing condolences to the family of Henry Novak.
15: Barb, you were in Northern Ireland last year reporting on some violent race riots. How are you reflecting on what's happening now compared to what you saw last year?
14: I think when I woke up this morning and saw the images from Northern Ireland, it was a real sense of deja vu. Those riots in the little town of Ballymena a year ago were in response to an alleged sexual assault by two migrant teens. Those charges were later dropped. But the image of a young man wearing hoodies, wearing balaclavas, throwing firebombs, it's depressingly familiar in the Northern Ireland context. And in many ways, it's a hangover from the Troubles, the 3 decades of sectarian strife that the country went through. So I think there's a real Northern Ireland flavour to what we saw in Belfast. But given the broader context that we've just been talking about, I think it's not just in Belfast that people are now on edge and are wondering, is this going to be a summer of unrest?
15: Barbara Miller reporting. This is PM. I'm Samantha Donovan. You can hear all our programs live or later on ABC Listen. In the Northern Territory, new mothers and their partners face major difficulties trying to get help for depression and anxiety. With its vast remote areas, mental health services are sparsely located in the Territory, and it has the highest suicide rate in the nation. To offer more support to new parents, a mental health charity and the federal government have started a new service in a rural community near Darwin. Jane Barden filed this report.
16: 3 years ago, Natalia Wallace narrowly survived medical complications during the birth of her second daughter when she suffered a uterine rupture. She healed quickly physically, but was left with PTSD, flashbacks, anxiety, sleeplessness and crushing fear.
17: I was having panic attacks trying to fall asleep because in my mind I was so worried that if I fell asleep I wasn't going to wake up because of my birth experience, as well as being surrounded by these anxious thoughts of things becoming really catastrophic.
16: Did you have a sense that women are often told you might get the baby blues or whatever? Did you have any sense of thinking, do I have the right to even seek support at this time?
17: Yeah, definitely. I thought maybe it's just the baby blues, but it just didn't end up getting better. And being in remote and rural where you don't have that access straight away to healthcare, you sort of have to put up with it.
16: Then living in a remote part of Queensland, Natalia was worried that she'd find it hard to access mental health support, but her GP referred her to a new specialist service for pregnant and new parents run by the Gidget Foundation charity.
17: I went through EMDR therapy, which is you can use eye movements or tracking a ball, those kinds of things. When I first heard about it, I was like, that doesn't sound like it would do anything, but it really did help, yeah.
16: She's now very happy to see the charity, which has 44 of these specialist mental health services around Australia, open in the rural town of Berry Springs near Darwin.
18: It really is my absolute honour to join you all today to celebrate the official opening here of Gidget House.
16: The Gidget Foundation's chief executive, Arabella Gibson, says the NT service is much needed to help address sparse mental health service coverage.
19: We know that there's over 3,500 new births in the Territory every year, and of those parents having babies, at least 1,200 of them will be diagnosed with perinatal mental ill health. So it's really significant.
16: Well, Wonga woman Nancy Jeffrey, whose country is near Berry Springs, is an Indigenous mental health advisor to the charity and says more services like this are urgently needed.
20: My niece lives out here at Darwin River, and her last baby, she suffered with that, but there was nowhere to go. And I know really remote, like Wadair and all those places, those parents have to come in 6 weeks before they have their babies. And

0: That plays on their mental health. It absolutely traumatises being away from family, community.
1: What can be the knock-on to the next generation if anxiety and depression, even suicidal thoughts, isn't addressed in young families?
0: The suicide's very hard for me to talk about because we've only just had a younger boy who was my brother-in-law commit suicide with mental health depressions. But if we had these mental health facilities, they build skills so that they have hope.
1: Zoe Sludden, one of the new service's mental health nurses, says many of her patients experience anxiety and depression for the first time during pregnancy. But there are many effective treatments and medications.
2: There are medications that are safe for pregnancy and for breastfeeding. And yes, there's lots of, I guess now, a lot of evidence-based therapies that, particularly if we start in pregnancy, is going to make the postpartum period a lot better for them.
1: Young mum Natalia Wallace says she's now relishing life with her family and encouraging anyone who thinks they might need help to seek it.
3: I got married last year, which was something that at the time when I was going through it all, I just didn't think good things could happen to me with my anxiety, but I got married to my husband and just really thriving now.
4: That's Northern Territory mother Natalia Wallace. She was talking to Jane Barden. And if that story has raised any concerns for you, please do call Lifeline on 13 11 14. Beloved AFL player and coach and former Australian of the Year, Neil Danaher, has been farewelled by thousands at a state funeral at the Melbourne Cricket Ground this afternoon. In the last decade of his life, he became best known for his tireless fundraising to find a cure for motor neurone disease, the illness that would claim his life. Isabel Masali prepared this report.
5: High on the hill, looking over the bridge.
6: In the stadium where he played and coached, Neil Danaher's life was celebrated by more than 5,000 people. Members of the public wore Essendon and Melbourne scarves and formed a sea of blue beanies, the motor neurone disease merch being part of his legacy. After a slideshow of family photos and home videos, his wife Jan Danaher took the mic.
7: The most important role of all was becoming a father to our four children. It gave him a new perspective on life. He adored being a dad, and it gave his life its greatest meaning.
6: She spoke of his devastating MND diagnosis, which has a life expectancy of 27 months. His advocacy work and fundraising efforts saw him recognised as the Victorian of the Year in 2019 and Australian of the Year in 2025. But Jan Danaher says his decade-long battle was also incredibly difficult.
7: But we faced each challenge together and we never gave up. But MND doesn't define Neil. Neil is defined by his character, his integrity, his humility, his honesty, his strength and resilience. By his sharp wit, his cheeky smile, his love of family and friends, and his wonderful love of laughter. This is how we will remember Neil. I love you, darling. Thank you.
6: His children, Loz, Luke, Beck and Ben, followed with their favourite memories of their father and the life lessons he taught them. Loz was the first to speak.
8: Dad always said that when life throws you a challenge, you have two options. You can flourish or you can fold. And didn't you flourish? None of this was easy. Losing the ability to communicate, to move, to breathe. You could have complained, but you never did. You got up each day and focused on what you could do, and you made the most of every single moment.
6: She told the crowd he became a grandfather after his MND diagnosis, but it's a role he never stood back from. Grandson Cooper remembers being affectionately called a cheeky monkey.
9: My pops was strong, brave and courageous, and I hope I can be like him when I grow up. I miss you, Poppy. Play on.
6: And then there were the tales from the footy field, when Neil Danaher was an Essendon player, and during his coaching career with Melbourne from 1998 to 2007.

0: His longest-serving captain, David Neates, and former Melbourne player Paul Hopgood say he leaves behind a group of blokes who love and idolise him.
1: Anthony Ingerson was told to believe he could become one of the top centre-half backs in the league and walked out of the meeting feeling inches taller. Guy Regani was given confidence and support that he was going to make it back up to top-level footy after a significant back surgery. And Jeff White remembers Neil crashing his Bucks party. Everyone went silent. Neil reached in the esky, cracked a beer and said, "The party's just started, boys."
0: Among the attendees were Australia's Governor-General Sam Mostyn, Victorian Premier Jacinta Allen and Prime Minister Anthony Albanese. The Prime Minister described Neil Danaher as a hero who asked Australians to imagine the power of what can be achieved together.
2: "And it is the final gift of inspiration that he leaves us with, a choice each of us can make, a fight that all of us can win. We will play on for him. May this great Australian rest in eternal peace."
3: What a wonderful send-off for Neil Danaher. Isabel Massali with that report. Thanks very much for joining me for PM. I'm Samantha Donovan. The podcast of the full program is available on ABC Listen. And that's where you'll also find ABC News Daily with Sam Hawley each weekday morning. The latest episode is looking at why the Ditch the Witch slogan is back in politics. We'll be back at the same time tomorrow. Good night.

0: ABC News with Sophie Holder. Good evening. Three people have died in separate accidents on South Australian roads today. A 43-year-old motorcyclist died after his bike crashed into a building at Langhorne Creek Winery and caught fire around 8:45 this morning. An hour later, a 23-year-old woman was struck and killed by a garbage truck in Melrose Street at Modbury Heights. The 48-year-old driver from Prospect has been reported for dangerous driving causing death and issued with an instant loss of licence. And a man from Paradise has died after a head-on collision with a road train at Elwampole, south of Tailem Bend, this morning. An Adelaide woman has been arrested and charged for allegedly plotting to defraud the National Disability Insurance Scheme for more than $5 million. Jackson Byrne reports.
1: It's alleged the woman, who's a National Disability Insurance Agency employee, accessed more than 40 participant records without authorisation. An investigation led by the NDIA alleges the woman submitted fraudulent claims against members of her own family, who are themselves NDIS participants, even when supports and services were not provided to them. It's alleged the woman received more than $50,000 from a local NDIA provider as part of a larger $5 million plot. The woman has been released on bail and will appear in the Adelaide Magistrates Court in August.
0: Federal and state governments will spend $105 million over the next 6 months to guarantee Nyrstar's smelting operations keep going in Port Pirie and Hobart. Arj Gunnison reports from Port Pirie.
2: The new deal will, for now, secure the jobs of around 1,500 workers as it funds a feasibility study aimed at modernising and expanding operations. Last August, a separate $135 million joint package supported smelter operations, which ran out at the start of last month. Premier Peter Malinauskas says Nyrstar is important for the creation of critical minerals.
3: If we lose that, then we lose our nation's sovereign capability.
2: Nyrstar's parent company, Trafigura, recently posted a $4.1 billion half-year profit, but previously said its smelters were uncompetitive assets, losing tens of millions of dollars per month.
0: Heading overseas, the US and Iran are trading fresh airstrikes throughout the Persian Gulf in yet another dangerous escalation of the war in the region. The US president had warned there would be a response to the downing of a helicopter by Iran, and Tehran has reacted in kind, launching an attack on the US Navy's Fifth Fleet base. Matthew Doran has more from Jerusalem.
4: We knew that something was coming ever since Donald Trump promised that there would be a response to the downing of that helicopter by Iran. It was just the scale and the timing of such a response that everyone was waiting to see. US CENTCOM, which is the regional command in this part of the world, announced that those

0: The strikes were beginning very, very late in the evening here local time. And then it appears that around 20 different sites were hit by the US across the Gulf, particularly across the Iranian coast there.
1: Closer to home now, the AFL community has remembered Neil Danaher as a hero of the sport, whose advocacy for motor neurone disease made the world a better place. Ethan White filed this report. Looking over the bridge
2: to the MCG. Music icon Paul Kelly, greatly admired by Neil Danaher, performed before the thousands who gathered at the MCG for today's state funeral. The football community paid tribute to the former Essendon player and Melbourne coach, whose passionate leadership and rousing speeches earned him the nickname The Reverend. Brisbane coach Chris Fagan says Danaher was a mentor to the very end.
3: I'd often get texts from him, words of encouragement, words of advice.
2: Danaher died at the age of 65 last month after a decade-long battle with motor neurone disease.
1: In local football news, Port Adelaide says captain Connor Rosie is expected to miss the remainder of the season with a hamstring injury. Meanwhile, the Power have announced mid-season draftee Xavier Bamert will make his debut against the Swans at the Adelaide Oval on Saturday night. Looking ahead to tomorrow's weather, dry apart from isolated showers, developing west of about Ceduna in the morning and extending across the southern Eyre Peninsula and Kangaroo Island during the afternoon. Port Lincoln, a shower or two, 18. Port Pirie, mostly sunny, 21. Remark, also mostly sunny and 20. Mount Gambier, partly cloudy, 17. Adelaide is currently 12 degrees. Tomorrow, partly cloudy, a top of 20. Friday, a shower or two, 24. Saturday, rain easing, 18. Sunday, mostly sunny, 18. ABC News.
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7: Oh, we nearly got into the blockbuster quiz way too early then, didn't we? Zigged when I should have zagged. Hello from Spence Denny. And Sandy, thank you. Sandy has text through. So if you were listening last night, we spoke with Paul Curnow, who alerted us to this unusual planetary feature at the moment where Venus and Jupiter appear to be very close together. And last night was cloudy. So Sandy has text through saying, clear sky if you want to look at the planets, which I have just done. And there they are. You can see quite clearly in the early evening sky that Venus and Jupiter appear to be right next to each other. I mean, they're many, many hundreds of thousands of miles apart. But when you look at them, they appear to be right next to each other. It's just lovely. So thank you, Sandy. If you haven't had a chance to have a look for yourself, if you are in Adelaide, and if you just look toward the northwest, so in other words, if you go look toward the coast and then turn right, and then look up just above eye level, it would only be 10 or 15 degrees off the horizon, so quite low in the sky, and you can see these two bright lights in the sky in the sky. Boy, how well am I going tonight? That is Venus and Jupiter. So thank you, Sandy. Thank you for pointing that out. Also, BK text through, because BK accused me of saying that I went for a drive through floodwaters in recent days, which means I must have been sick last week. So he listened back to the program last night, and he said, oh, I must have misheard it, Spence. Sorry about that. trust me, had I been through that area and had a chance to drive in that area and fly over Lake Eyre, etc., I would have taken advantage of that, but I haven't been able to. And I was hoping to do so inside the next couple of weeks. I'm just, circumstances are conspiring against me. One of the things I am planning to do, which I don't know if I'm going to be able to now, well, there's two actually. One was to go to Farina, to the bakery, and the other is to dive with the cuttlefish off Whyalla. Still hoping to do that. In fact, we're going to check in with the operators who take tourists to the Point Loli area where the cuttlefish can be seen later tonight, because my understanding is there's probably not as many this year as there have been in previous years. But I think

0: basically, once they've done their business, they move on. So we'll talk about the cuttlefish later on, and the bakery at Farina. I don't know if you've had a drive to chance to drive there yet. It's a fair hike, just to get a pie. but yeah, I'm hoping that still might happen, but circumstances are not going in my favour at the moment. We'll see how we go. If you've done it, I'd love to hear from you. In fact, if you have dived with the cuttlefish, I'd love to know what it was like. 1-300-222-891. We're going to talk about walking later on as well. I mentioned to Nikolai and to Narelle when I spoke with them earlier tonight that I do a regular Wednesday walk with my wife and about 8 or 10 other people around the streets of Norwood. And it's a really lovely thing to do because there are some interesting nooks and crannies in Norwood. It is a densely populated area, that is for sure. And there's some interesting narrow streets all through Norwood. So it's a good walk we do through there. But it turns out that as we get older, the way we walk changes. And in some ways, that may be the body compensating, focusing more on keeping you upright rather than the way you walk. And you do see that in older people, that they shuffle more or perhaps, you know, develop a different gait with the way they walk. So we're going to talk about why we change our walking style later on tonight. In the meantime, at 6:40, you'd be aware that there are plans by some individuals to challenge the $45 million North Adelaide Golf Course upgrade, the early phase of which saw the loss of nearly 600 trees. Well, the new tree battleground appears to be Victoria Park, and the trees that will have to be lost for the new MotoGP circuit, the race for 2027. And so when the Premier initially announced that South Australia had won the bid, which was in mid-February, it was indicated probably something like 45 trees would have to go. Adelaide City Council has done their own modelling and various forms of survey, and they think it's going to be a few more than that. They reckon it could be up to around about 200, and anything could happen. It's all speculation at the moment because the final plans haven't been drawn up. Interestingly, when the announcement was made about the South Australian success in securing the MotoGP, I had a chance to speak with legendary motorcycle racer Wayne Gardner, who has ridden a motorbike around the V8 course and has also driven around the course. So he is in a good position to know exactly what will need to be done to make the MotoGP course suitable for this style of racing, the bikes of which get up to nearly 400 kilometres per hour. So that means runoff. I'm going to replay part of the interview I did with him, which was on the 19th of February shortly, because some of the things he said when I did that interview all those months ago are now starting to come to fruition. In the meantime, our breakfast program had what could only be described as a reasonably animated conversation this morning with the Premier, Peter Malinauskas, about this work that's been done by the Adelaide City Council, trying to determine just how many trees are going to be lost, and the Adelaide City Council's view on hosting the MotoGP in the city. The conversation actually started around the support for Nearstar in Port Pirie, but quickly moved on to the trees in Victoria Park. And this is what the Premier had to say when Sonia asked him what he knows of the number of trees that are likely to be lost as a result of making it possible to host the MotoGPs in Victoria Park.
1: We announced our plans around this all before the election because we've been transparent about this from the get-go. We made clear that the number was approximately 45 regulated trees. There is a detailed design process that will go through all the requisite consultation requirements to come to a final number, but the advice that I received was, at the time when the preliminary work has been done to actually look at this question, was there'd be 45 regulated or significant trees. Now, I'll just make this point, though. The council's out there saying, oh, there are questions that are unanswered. Well, of course there are. That's why we're doing the work. But it doesn't really matter what the answers are, though, does it, Sonia? Because the Lord Mayor and the council have made clear that they're opposed to MotoGP in the city anyway. In fact, they don't want MotoGP in South Australia at all. Because
2: Premier, can I just go back to your use of language there? You've said 45 regulated or significant trees. What about beyond that?
1: Well, that's all that work has been gone through, and
2: so
1: we'll put
2: so
1: that
2: it could
1: number
2: be
1: out
2: more
1: there.
2: than
1: Just
2: so
1: to
2: it
1: be
2: could
1: just
2: be more
1: just
2: than that 45 then,
1: we'll just
2: Premier.
1: just be clear, just to be clear, the 585 trees at the golf course upgrade, Adelaide City Council's plans for the north, for the golf course upgrade, of course, plans that they supported and now don't. That number is all trees, of which the majority are not significant or regulated trees, which is an important point that's been lost throughout all of this. But I'll keep making this point, Rory. The Adelaide City Council, and this is their prerogative, right? The Lord Mayor was on your program only last week saying that she is opposed to MotoGP in the city. So whether it's one tree or 20 or 45, the council's opposed to this. So they're running around doing all this, you know, this latest number, and they'll inflate the numbers as best as they can. They're doing all this work, but they're not doing it with the purposes of getting answers for people. They're doing it with the purposes of undermining the event for the state, which I think well, is a pretty extraordinary position.
3: To be fair, I know you have to go, Premier. I think the Lord Mayor said that she'd prefer to see it in Tail and Bend. I think that
1: But Jules, that means she doesn't want it in the city. Now, let me be clear about this. If it's not in the city, then South Australia doesn't have the event. The only reason why we've got MotoGP is because we are getting it in the city. If MotoGP wanted to have it outside of a metropolitan environment, they would have been keeping it at Phillip Island.
4: Dr. Jane Lomax-Smith is the Lord Mayor of the Adelaide City Council.
5: I agree with the Premier. The final design has not been released, but we do know that more and more information is coming out, and that's the challenge because, as I've said before, is the pain worth the gain? It's a number of trees, maybe up to 200. That's done through geospatial analysis of the map being overlaid on the trees we have. And there are maybe 50 or 60 that are significant trees. But the reality is there are a whole range of issues, that maybe a

0: it's only approximate. So let's be honest about this. This is overlaying. We think that there will be, and I'm just quoting this, we have to have 83 trees that have a circumference, 22 have a circumference over a meter, eight have a circumference of over 2 meters. And these are specifics. They're also street trees as well. So I think that it's a complex analysis, but City of Adelaide street trees, 14, Adelaide Parklands trees, 69. But I think the issue for most people will be the road disruption as well as trees.
1: So there's a lot to digest there, because there was a suggestion in that conversation. If you want to hear the whole conversation, by the way, you can go to the ABC Listen app, because there was also a suggestion from the Lord Mayor that a vast majority of Fullerton Road may have to be amended as well. You may have some thoughts on this. I don't know if South Australia has a get out of jail clause here for this MotoGP course, and I don't know if it's necessary either. But what I do know is that a conversation I had with Wayne Gardner, which was on the 19th of February, which was the day that it was announced that South Australia had secured the MotoGP. And Wayne Gardner didn't know all that much about the specifics of the course, but he is familiar with the course, having ridden it and driven around it competitively. So he knows the Adelaide Street Circuit. He doesn't know much about the plans for the course with a MotoGP in mind. But some of the comments he made are, I think, starting to show some insight into something that perhaps wasn't considered when the early announcement was made. Here's part of that interview I did with Wayne Gardner on the 19th of February.
2: I think it's going to be extremely difficult to do this, but there's going to have to be major changes to circuits, particularly street circuits, because it's highly dangerous. These bikes do, 380 kilometres an hour. So I think that usually you have lots of runoff areas, so I don't know what the riders are going to think, and there's still quite a few barriers they've got to get through to make this work. So I'm not privy to any information, but I'll be really interested to know what's going on.
1: A lot of people are, Wayne. What's the regulatory body for motorcycle racing that signs off on the safety or otherwise of a racing circuit?
2: Well, ultimately, it has to be signed off by the FIM, which is the Federation of International Motorcycles in Switzerland. And then it goes to, under that, then you've got the Dorna Group, which run MotoGP, still currently running it. And also you've got riders' representatives inside Dorna, or some riders. If they complain about it, then they usually stop. Easy for some politician to say, "Oh, it's going to be easy to fix," but it's not, and because they need quite a long areas of runoff, and particularly when you're running up, if you're heading towards a tight corner where there's a concrete wall. That will be impossible to put there. So they're going to have to remove the walls. So there's going to have to be major, major adjustment to the circuit and to moving barriers back and concrete walls and Armco fences and so on and trees and you name it. So I actually don't have a picture of the circuit or anything like that, but I can imagine it. And I've ridden around the GP track before on a motorcycle, and can I tell you, it's highly dangerous. I've already done some laps around the Adelaide Raceway many years ago in about 98 or
1: around the streets, around the street circuit.
2: Yes, I have. Around the Formula One track. And I also race cars around there.
1: Oh, of course you did, yes.
2: Yeah, of course I have. Yeah. So I've raced Formula Forwards, V8s, you name it. So I know how dangerous it is for a car, let alone. But cars have got big steel shells around them, or carbon fiber bodies, or whatever.
1: And roll cages.
2: Motorcycles got and roll cages, correct. But motorcycles are not. And when I rode around really scared. But I was on the back wheel, wheeling everywhere, just for a bit of fun, putting on a show. But come to the corners, I nearly got off and pushed around the corners, because I didn't like the look of the walls. So I'm not so sure. I'm not privy to any information or circuit layout, but if it's the same as what I remember, I think they're going to have a difficult time to get this into place. The

0: amount of infrastructure change, I just think it's going to be massive.
1: Yeah.
0: And then you've got to obviously cut down trees, and the greenies are going to love that. And I think it's a big ask, only from my knowledge of going around Adelaide Raceway, you know. So I really don't know. I mean, they must know more than me about all this, but I'd be really interested to see what unfolds of this, because I think if some of the GP riders go out and ride a bike around there, they'll come back in and go, "Are you kidding me? We're not riding around that." So, you know, it's a grossly different than Formula One. It's you know, they want the walls because they don't spear off into the grandstands, but motorcycles are not like that. I mean, you know, the bodies of the riders are the most important thing, their
1: Yes.
0: lives.
1: Yeah.
0: So concrete walls and riding up against concrete walls, it's fine in the car scraping the mud guards on the wall. But you hit a wall, and as I know it, you know, at 200 kilometres an hour, you're not here anymore. So, you know, I'm mystified, and I'm interested, and they must have some answers. But don't forget, all this has got to be done in time, and they've also got to get riders out to bring some bikes and ride around and give it the approval, a rider's representative or someone from Dorna or whatever, because, you know, this isn't that a simple project. It's very complex, I think, and there's going to have to be major improvements, you know, on the circuit.
1: So that was Wayne Gardner, and I spoke with him on the day of the announcement that South Australia or Adelaide had secured the MotoGP. And I think you'd agree, some of the points he was making in there are now start of some of the discussion going on about making that circuit safe for MotoGP. And Wayne mentioned there's going to have to be a lot of trees come out because you need all the runoff and you can't, you know, afford to be having areas where motorcyclists are potentially going to run into trees as well. So there's a lot to unpack in there. I've got to say via the text line, there's not a lot of support. I won't read them all out, but I can tell you that there's a rolling coverage of people who are disappointed with the way this is panning out in the parklands at the moment in Victoria Park, pointing out just how important the parklands are. Look, I won't read them all out because there's a lot, and so that's just going to take too much time. But look, if you want to ring and you've got a point of view on this, I'd love to hear from you. 1-300-222-891. I know there's a lot of people very excited about the possibility of MotoGP coming to Adelaide as well. It's a really amazing sport. There's no doubt about that. But I think interestingly, I've actually revisited the press conference with the Premier when it was announced that Adelaide had secured the MotoGP. I think there's a lot that's happened since that initial press conference that is going to make the development of this course, this circuit, a lot more challenging than was initially anticipated. 1-300-222-891 is the number to call if you have any points of view you'd like to share. I'd love to hear from you. 6 minutes away from the news at 7. In the meantime, I'm desperate to get to Farina and to swim with the cuttlefish. And Bronwyn, this is something you've done in the last week or so, is it?
2: Husband, yeah, we just got back on Monday night from Farina and from the cuttlefish.
1: From the cuttlefish. Oh, beautiful. Now, let's start
2: from the non-existent cuttlefish.
1: Oh, no. So let's start there then. So were there many around?
2: No, they said that there are three and they are hiding under the rock ledges, and obviously you can't make them come out. So they're not doing the glass bottom boat tours. They're hoping to restart them on the weekend,
1: Right.
2: but people were there diving and they came back out and they're like, nah, they saw absolutely none.
1: Oh,
2: They saw
1: really?
2: a massive stingray, but they saw no cuttlefish at all.
1: Yeah. Well, we're actually going to speak with one of the operators later on tonight, because normally this time of the year, you'd be pretty well guaranteed that you get a chance to see some cuttlefish. And
2: Absolutely, yeah.
1: whether or not it's been affected by the algal bloom or whether it's, you know, the weather or what it is, I don't know.
2: They're wondering if it's kind of a combination of both.
1: Yeah. I
2: Yeah,
1: wonder, yeah.
2: yeah,
1: Because
2: yeah.
1: the bubble curtain isn't there anymore, is it?
2: No, they didn't mention that at all.
1: No.
2: Did they even put that in?
1: I think so.
2: Yeah, I don't
1: I'm
2: know.
1: pretty confident they did. It was
2: Okay.
1: like a curtain of bubbles to keep the algal bloom out.
2: Algal bloom
1: Yeah,
2: out. Yeah, yeah.
1: Now tell me about Farina. How'd you go? Where did you camp up there? What did you do?
2: No. So we actually stayed in Lee Creek, and then we

0: drove up to Farina specifically to go to the bakery. And so we did that. And then we ended up going to Murray for a flat over Lake Eyre.
1: Oh, you've,
0: and then,
1: you've
0: yeah,
1: had the full SA experience, Bronwyn.
0: I know, we went everywhere.
1: Oh, and so...
0: And then it was so good, we went back up to the bakery the next day and got some more stuff.
1: Right, and what'd you
0: filled,
1: get? What
0: filled did the fridge up and brought it home frozen.
1: Yeah, what pies, bread, what did you get?
0: And so we've got wholemeal bread, we've got white bread, we've got fruit loaf, we've got pasties. We didn't actually try a pie, but the pasties are really, really good. And we got apple cinnamon scrolls. Yeah, no, it's fantastic.
1: Yeah,
0: brilliant.
1: Yeah,
0: yeah.
1: And
0: yeah.
1: And did flying over Lake Eyre live up to your expectations?
0: It's actually the second time we did it, but yeah, it did. It hasn't got as much water as what we expected it would. So I think he said Lake Eyre North has got about 50% full. And Lake Eyre South was fuller,
1: yeah,
0: but it's evaporated.
1: Yes, well, as it does,
0: yeah.
1: It's a huge area, and not very deep.
0: It's massive. Mm. Yes.
1: Yeah.
0: Yep.
1: And what about the adjacent countryside? Is it super green?
0: It is extremely green. Yes. Yeah. Like coming down between Hawker and Quorn, the greenery is actually higher than the car.
1: Wow.
0: It is so green.
1: Oh
0: yep.
1: Wow. Oh. Yep. You have had the full SA experience, Bronwyn.
0: We had a fantastic time.
1: Well played. I'm so pleased. Did you go anywhere else?
0: Yes. We actually started off, we went to Morgan first
1: yep.
0: for the recommissioning of the PS Canale.
1: Yep.
0: Then we went up to Hawker, Lee Creek, Murray, back down to Lee Creek, Port Augusta, over to Wyala for the cuttlefish, which weren't there, and then came home.
1: Right.
0: Yep.
1: That's,
0: so we were away for 11 days.
1: That's pretty well the trip that I'm hoping to do later this month, but, you know, whether that's going to happen or not, I don't know, because there are a couple of reasons we might not be able to.
0: Yeah.
1: I'm desperate, because I love a good road trip.
0: It was fantastic.
1: Oh,
0: yep.
1: Good. I'm so pleased.
0: Even
1: thanks.
0: Driving through Paratuna Gorge, it was scary, but we did it.
1: Oh, well done.
0: Yep.
1: Well done. Yep. Hey, Bronwyn,
0: thank you. Scary because it was underwater.
1: Yeah, there's still a lot of water around, isn't there?
0: Well, in places there is. But the website kept saying that we couldn't go to Murray, and I spoke to the road worker guys, and they're like, no, it's piece cake. And it's dry as. The website says, watch out for ponded water.
1: Yeah.
0: There's not a drop of water on the road.
1: And that was between Lee Creek
0: that's
1: and Murray?
0: Between, yeah, Lyndhurst and Murray. Yeah.
1: Okay, right. But that's,
0: yeah,
1: that's bitumen anyway, isn't it?
0: Yeah, it is.
1: Yeah.
0: And there's no ponded water anywhere.
1: Okay.
0: You can do it in your normal car. You'll be fine.
1: Yeah, I'm sure you could. Hey, Bronwyn, thank you. Well done.
0: That's all right. No worries.
1: See ya. Bye for now. It's not far away from the latest in ABC News. Still lots of text messages coming through. The Premier is losing some bark over the last couple of months, I think, over what's happening with the trees in North Adelaide and potentially in the parklands as well. Well, you want to ring up and talk about it? I'd love to hear from you. 1-300-222-891. The news is next, then it's the blockbuster quiz, and of course, being a Wednesday, where am I wearing Wednesday? 1-300-222-891. Catch you after the news.
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4: ABC News with Sophie Holder. Good evening. Three people have died in separate accidents on South Australian roads today. A 23-year-old motorcyclist died after his bike crashed into a building at a Langhorne Creek winery and caught fire around 8:45 this morning. An hour later, a 23-year-old woman was struck and killed by a garbage truck in Melrose Street at Modbury Heights. The 48-year-old truck driver from Prospect has been reported for dangerous driving causing death and issued with an instant loss of licence. And a man from Paradise has died after a head-on collision with a road train at Elwampol, south of Taylan Bend this morning. An Adelaide woman has been arrested and charged for allegedly plotting to defraud the National Disability Insurance Scheme for more than $5 million. Jackson Byrne reports.
5: It's alleged the woman, who's a National Disability Insurance Agency employee, accessed more than 40 participant records without authorisation. An investigation led by the NDIA alleges the woman submitted fraudulent claims against members of her own family, who are themselves NDIS participants, even when supports and services were not provided to them. It's alleged the woman received more than $50,000 from a local NDIA provider as part of a larger $5 million plot. The woman has been released on bail and will appear in the Adelaide Magistrates Court in August.
4: The state and federal governments have announced a $105 million support package for Nearstar to continue its smelting operations in Tasmania and Port Pirie. The previous $135 million assistance package ran out at the start of last month. Nearstar's parent company, Trafigura, reported $4.1 billion US net profit for the first half of 2026, but had previously said its smelters were uncompetitive assets, losing tens of millions of dollars per month. Speaking at a press conference in Tasmania, Federal Industry Minister Tim Ayres says the joint funding is essential to building Australia's position in the critical minerals market.
6: It reflects a shared commitment from the company, from the workers and the workforce here, and from federal and state governments to building an industrial future for Nearstar.
4: Heading overseas, Iran says it carried out attacks in retaliation for US strikes against Iran. Jono Wakeley has more.
7: Iran's Revolutionary Guards say they've carried out attacks against a US base in Jordan and 21 other targets in the Gulf. The Iranian strikes, which included attacks in Kuwait and Bahrain, came after the US said it struck Iranian air defense, ground control stations and surveillance radar sites near the Strait of Hormuz. The US described its attacks as a proportional response to the downing of an American helicopter on Monday. The escalation in violence has deepened doubts about the prospects for a deal to end the war, which US President Donald Trump yesterday said Iran was just days away from signing on to.
4: Closer to home now, workers who claim they were denied 10-minute breaks while employed at McDonald's outlets are giving evidence against the global fast food giant in a significant federal court case. The Shop, Distributive and Allied Employees Association is seeking millions of dollars in compensation on behalf of 350,000 workers around the country who they allege were denied their legal right to the breaks after working for 4 hours. The union alleges that one worker was denied more than 850 paid 10-minute rest breaks, equating to 18 full working days. The trial will hear evidence from workers in Sydney, Adelaide and Melbourne. McDonald's is fighting the claims. To sport, and in the AFL, Adelaide coach Matthew Nicks says they won't risk Isaac Rankin and Mark Keane ahead of tomorrow night's clash with the Bulldogs, despite both getting through training unscathed. Riley Filthorpe, Nick Murray and Luke Pedler are likely to return for the Crows in place of Taylor Walker, who missed the game with suspension, and Jordan Butts and Callum Archie, who are both out with injury. Nicks says they'll continue to take a cautious approach with injured players at this time of year.
8: Any of the players that are high speed, high power, which Isaac sits in that category, with that comes a higher risk of soft tissue injury, especially, you know, calves, hamstrings. That's a decision you're always putting in. Would it be final, or grand final, 100% final? Yep.
4: On to South Australia's weather for tomorrow. Dry apart from isolated showers, developing west of about Ceduna in the morning and extending across the Southern Eyre Peninsula and Kangaroo Island during the afternoon. Port Lincoln a shower or two, 18. Port Pirie mostly sunny, 21. Remmark mostly sunny, 20. Mount Gambier partly cloudy, 17. Adelaide it's currently 11 degrees. Tomorrow partly cloudy, 20. Friday a shower or two, 24. ABC.
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1: 7:05, hello. Have you checked out the planets in alignment in the sky at the moment? That's Venus and Jupiter. Very obvious, that's for sure. If you've got a decent telescope, that'd be worth looking at, that's for sure. Now, we are seconds away from the quiz. Time for you to potentially pick up what I'm going to describe as, you know, the Holy Grail, the most sought-after prize in South Australia at the moment, and that is the blockbuster quiz, Torch. It's a beauty. It's a sort of torch you can put on your key ring. It is a key ring. Or you could put it in your bag or in your centre console of your car. And you want to try and find something in the glove box and the light's not working. There it is. Illuminate.

0: nation for you. And not many of you are going to get one of these. Four a week, that's not a lot. 1-300-222-891 if you want to get involved in the quiz. The categories for the quiz tonight are history, I got the music in me, name of origin, mascots are cute, and famous directors. All right, 1-300-222-891. And of course, tonight we also have Where Am I Wearing Wednesday? 1-300-222-891.
1: Yeah, I reckon it's the directors.

0: You probably could polish it, but anyway.
1: You actually probably could. Since when have bats been insects, Steve?
2: When I'm on the quiz with you.
1: Okay, all right.
3: Thanks for being soft.
1: 1-300-222-891. It's the Blockbuster Quiz. And Where Am I Wearing Wednesday tonight? We have lines free. 1-300-222-891. We head to Campbelltown first. Hello, Michael. How are you tonight?
4: Oh, first cab off the rank.
1: Cab off the rank, Michael. You are, yeah.
4: I used to be a taxi driver many years ago, so it's pretty appropriate, I thought, yeah.
1: What did you drive?
4: I drive for Adelaide Independent.
1: Okay.
4: And Suburban.
1: All right, and it would have basically just been Fords or Holdens back then, wouldn't it?
4: Yeah, I remember the... Do you remember the Holden Kingswood?
1: Well, of course. The first of the Kingswoods was in 71. That was the HQ.
4: Yeah, well, they were used as taxis back then, you know.
1: Yeah, they were. They were used as police cars too.
4: Yeah, well, the car I've got now, the VT Commodore, that was made for the Olympics in the year 2000. It's a courtesy car. They only made 3,000 of them.
1: I think you've told me this. What motors have got in it, Michael?
4: 3.8.
1: So it's got the six-cylinder in it.
4: Yeah. And you know, when things go wrong in it, because the car's only done about 270,000 since new, they're still finding original Holden parts in it.
1: Of course. Yeah, it's one of the... I so much wish we still made them. I was at the press conference the day that they announced that Holden was shutting down at Elizabeth, and it was a heartbreaking day. It was just awful.
4: I don't think there's anything made in Australia now, cars-wise, is it?
1: Nothing. No. There's no automotive industry in Australia anymore. I mean, I think we make some components, not many.
4: The components.
1: We don't put cars together anymore. What's ridiculous about that, Michael, is that that we maintain this luxury car tax. And the luxury car tax applies to cars that are more than $70,000-something, and it was introduced to protect the Australian manufacturing of cars. What's it protecting now? It's protecting the budget now, that's all. Anyway, here endeth the sermon. Now, let's, Michael, start off with Where Am I Wearing Wednesday? If you can get it with this first clue, I will find a prize for you. I am a small regional town.
4: Yep.
1: Yeah, that's it. That's the first clue.
4: I'm a small regional town in South Australia.
1: No, I didn't say South Australia. I'm a small regional town.
4: Oh, God. But that could be anywhere.
1: Just give me a town. It's not going to knock you out. We go through the clues for Where Am I Wearing Wednesday. And by the way, someone has just texted a very, very good point. The first of the Kingswoods, of course. How idiotic of me. The first of the Kingswoods was the HK, in 67. Of course, So
4: I was only 12 years old.
1: Yeah, I was 8. No, I was 6. Yeah.
4: Oh, I'm older than you.
1: You are. Oh, yeah. Most people are older.
4: I'm not as wise as you.
1: I don't know about that, Michael. Now, just give me a town name.
4: I know, Tailem Bend.
1: Not Tailem Bend, but it's a good start. Okay, that's their first clue of Where Am I Wearing Wednesday out of the way. Now, the quiz. Your categories are history. I got the music in me. Name of origin. Mascots are cute and famous directors. Which would you like to go with?
4: Oh, not very good on history, apart from my own.
1: Okay.
4: I forgot. I got the music in me, yep.
1: Name of origin, mascots are cute, and famous directors.
4: The third one you said.
1: Name of origin.
4: Yeah.
1: Okay. What was Buzz Aldrin's first name? A, Cedric, B, Edwin, or C, Everett?
4: I think it was B.
1: Everett, Edwin, you are correct. 1-1. Her surname was Mortensen. She became one of Hollywood's biggest stars under what new name? Is it A, Marilyn Monroe, B, Mandy Moore, or

0: Ara changed his Farouk Balsara changed his name before becoming the front man of one of the world's biggest rock bands. I'm not going to give you options here.
1: One of the world's biggest rock bands, yeah?
0: Yeah. His original, he was christened Farouk Balsara.
1: Sounds Arabic or something.
0: Well, he was from, let me think, he was from Zanzibar, I think.
1: Zanzibar?
0: Yes.
1: Oh, well, the band that comes to mind straight away is the Rolling Stones, but I don't know the name.
0: No, you're on the wrong track there, Michael.
1: Okay, I got two.
0: You've got two. You're in the lead at the moment, Michael. Okay, thank you, mate. Thanks for the call. Bye for now. 1-300-222-891. Damo.
2: Thanks. How are you, mate?
0: Oh, mate, you would have been banging your head against the bench when you heard me say that the HQ was the first Kingswood. How did I get that wrong?
2: Well, it's an easy mistake. The Q was popular. I remember them as taxis. My granny used to let me slip into the front of them.
0: Yeah.
2: Right? You'd sit in the back and you'd tug your knees off on the two-way radio. I really liked it when the XD Falcons came out because the two-way was on top of the dash.
0: Oh, you mean in police cars?
2: No, well, no, taxis.
0: Oh, in taxis. Oh, I see. Yeah, I got you.
2: I'd catch a cab with Granny once a month at the Elizabeth City Centre, you know. Donkeys years ago now.
0: Mm.
2: But HQs, you'd always knock your knee on the two-way radio under the dash.
0: Under the dash, yeah. And, of course, most of them were three on the column. And
2: they were
0: a lot of three on the column,
2: burgundy and black taxi cabs.
0: That's it.
2: I remember them.
0: Brilliant. They're brilliant. Now, Damo, you're going to know this. You know who Farouk Balsara is, don't you?
2: It's Freddie Mercury.
0: It is one from one, Damo. Oh,
2: happy days.
0: Now, do you want to stick with name of origin?
2: No. We'll go with the music in me.
0: I got the music in me. Okay. What's the total number of keys on a standard full-size piano?
2: 88.
0: 88, you are 2 from 2. Damo, what Scottish folk song is traditionally sung at midnight on New Year's Eve?
2: Oh. Is it the Auld Lang Syne?
0: 3 from 3. You're in the lead, Damo.
2: Yay. What's this come to a crashing halt?
0: Who was the character referred to as a real estate novelist in Billy Joel's song Piano Man?
2: What was his... was it Paul?
0: Paul, 4 from 4, Damo.
2: Yay.
0: J-pop is an abbreviation for pop music from which country?
2: Japan.
0: 5 from 5, Damo. And that's...
2: Unbelievable.
0: I've got the music in me out of the way. Right.
2: Yeah, great. Now I'm doomed.
0: Okay. Mascots are cute. Name of origin, history, or... What was the other one? Famous directors.
2: Heavens. Let's go with famous directors.
0: Famous directors, okay. So, I won the 1994 Venice Film Festival Silver Lion for the docudrama Heavenly Creatures. Who am I? Now, I'm going to let you think about that. I'll give you three options, all right? Because I've just realised they didn't give you the second clue in Where Am I Wearing Wednesday, which is a big mistake. So the options are Jane Campion, Peter Jackson, or Andrew Niccol. But clue two in Where Am I Wearing Wednesday, I'm a small regional town, and I am in South Australia.
2: In South Australia?
0: Yeah.
2: Small regional town, huh?
0: Yeah. That's all you get.
2: Two wells?
0: Not two wells, but it's a good guess, Damo. Okay.
2: Yeah.
0: So, Damo, you are sitting... What are you sitting on? You're sitting on 5, aren't you? Wow. Okay, now, the 1994 Venice Film Festival, the docudrama Heavenly Creatures, won the Silver Lion. Who was that? Was it Jane Campion, Peter Jackson, or Andrew Niccol? A, B, or C?
2: I think Peter Jackson.
0: 6 from 6. Wow. Well,
2: I think they had that, what was her name? She was the crazy girl in that show with Charlie. Oh, what was that? 2 and a Half Men.
0: Oh, 2 and a Half Men.
2: I think, yeah, I think she was in it. One of her
0: really?
2: First, yes, one of her first films.
0: Really?
2: think, yes.
0: Yeah. What's her character name? It's Rob.

0: Rose.
1: Rose,
0: Yeah, yeah, yeah. Okay, all right. Okay. Which Swedish director, you can tell this is a goff category. Which Swedish director made films including The Seventh Seal and Wild Strawberries? Was it Victor Sjöström, B. Lasse Hallström, or C. Ingmar Bergman? A, B, or C?
1: C is the only one I recognise as a name.
0: 7 out of 7, Damo. 7 out of 7. Who became the first woman to win the Academy Award for Best Director for The Hurt Locker? Was it A, Kathryn Bigelow, B, Jane Campion, or C, Sofia Coppola? Coppola, I'm sorry. A, B, or C?
1: I'm going to have to take a punt here and say B.
0: It's not Jane Campion, but 7's going to be hard to catch. Damo, thank you, mate.
1: Thank you. Have a lovely night.
0: You too, buddy. Bye-bye. It is 18 past 7. Jenny in Broken Hill. Hello, Jenny.
2: Hi, how are you?
0: Good, thank you. Now, where am I wearing Wednesday? I'm a small regional town. I'm in South Australia, and I was surveyed in 1883.
2: Cooper Pedy.
0: Oh, good guess, but not Cooper Pedy. Okay, now, we have to get this question out of the way for you to have a chance to change category. Who became the first woman to win the Academy Award, the movie for Best Director for the movie The Hurt Locker? Was it A, Catherine Bigelow, or C, Sofia Coppola?
2: Sofia
0: Coppola.
2: Coppola.
0: No.
2: I've made it easy for the next
0: You
2: person.
0: have. I'll guess who it is. Thank you, Jenny. See
2: Right.
0: ya. Bye bye. 7:19. Hello, James.
3: Coming in with a golden streak.
0: Golden streak. Damo, 7 out of 7. Okay. Where am I wearing Wednesday? I'm a small regional town. I'm in South Australia. I was surveyed in 1883. My name.

0: Well, my first initial thought is Handorf, but that's not. Well, let's stick with Handorf.
1: It's not Handorf.
0: No. For the next person, can we clarify what small is? Because your definition of small and my definition of small might be two completely different
1: things. Okay, what's your definition of small?
0: Let's say 1,500 people.
1: Smaller than that.
0: Well, that counts Handorf out by a long way.
1: By a fair bit, doesn't it? By a fair bit. Okay. So this question on famous directors is A, Catherine Bigelow, or A, Catherine Bigelow?
0: Oh, well, let's go with the Catherine.
1: Okay, one from one. Now, do you want to stick with...
0: I'm married to one.
1: Are you? What a lucky woman.
0: No. I think you need to change the gender around.
1: Now, famous directors is... You can stick with that, or you can go mascots are cute, name of origin or history.
0: History.
1: Who was the first emperor of Rome? I'll give you three options. Is it A, Julius Caesar, B, Nero, or C, Augustus?
0: No, Augustus was fair way down the track because he changed the calendar. Let's go for B.
1: No, it's not B, and I think you're off track with the calendar thing. I think that might have been Caesar. Didn't it? Isn't it?
0: Oh, maybe they did change Caesar to Caesar Augustus. Yeah. Righto. Anyway, it doesn't matter. I didn't know it anyway. So
1: okay.
0: Either or.
1: All good. See you, buddy.
0: Righto.
1: Bye. 1-300-222-891. 7:22. 1-300-222-891. A lot of clues to go with Where Am I Wearing Wednesday. Someone has suggested Peterborough. No, not Peterborough. Someone also suggested Lobethal. No, not Lobethal. Hello, Tess.
2: Oh, hi.
1: You get the next clue. And this is actually quite a good clue. So as I said, my name was changed in 1917 because of anti-German sentiment. My average rainfall annually is about 145 millimetres, so not very much.
2: Right. I was thinking maybe Nuriutka.
1: Oh, not Nuriutka. No. Boy, they'd want a lot more than 145 mil of rain annually in Nuriutka. Someone suggested Birdwood, Maryland. No, it's not Birdwood. Now, who was the first emperor of Rome, Tess? Was it A, Julius Caesar, or C, Augustus?
2: Well, I think it was Augustus.
1: One from one for you, Tess. Do you want to stick with history, famous directors, name of origin, or mascots are cute?
2: I might go back to the famous directors because I knew all those. So.
1: Okay. Well, there's only one to go here. And bear in mind, this is a Paul Gough category. So even though Paul is away looking after his family at the moment in New South Wales, he's still sending me through some quiz questions. He's tormenting me. So which French New Wave director made Breathless? In 1960, was it A, François Truffaut, B, Jean-Luc Godard, or C, Jacques Demy? A, B, or C?
2: I'll go for Jean-Luc Godard.
1: Two from two for you, Tess. Well done.
2: Yeah,
1: okay,
2: it's a shame. I did know all those directors, and I knew most of the music ones. I was actually ringing in for, was it Freddie Mercury?
1: Farouk Balsara is Freddie Mercury, yeah.
2: Actually, I missed the answer. Yeah.
1: I recently rewatched Bohemian Rhapsody, actually, which is on one of the streaming services, and it's a terrific movie. It's a really good movie.
2: Oh, it is.
1: Yeah.
2: I agree.
1: It's a very good movie.
2: Well, I saw, once again, I can tell you, I actually met Brian May and Roger Taylor at a party in the 70s because my ex-husband was at college with Brian May, would you believe?
1: You're kidding.
2: No. He was studying physics. They both were studying physics anyway, at Imperial College in London.
1: Yeah.
2: And, so that was my first date with him.
1: You actually went on a date with Brian May?
2: No. The date was with the man I married.
1: Ah.
2: But we met Brian May at this party.
1: Wow.
2: That was our first date.
1: Wow, that is beautiful.

0: Was he a good fella? Was he a good guy? Was he a good fella?
1: He seemed nice,
0: Yeah. Did he have
1: yeah.
0: that characteristic, big black curly hair?
1: Yes. I mean, this was sort of before Queen were really well known, but
0: Had Queen
1: yeah.
0: formed by then?
1: Sorry?
0: Had Queen formed by then?
1: Well, I think it was early days. I'm not sure if Freddie was with them at that stage,
0: No.
1: but because they don't really show that, do they, in the film? You know,
0: Well,
1: it's.
0: they start off, so they do actually start off with Brian and Roger Taylor in another band playing pub gigs while they're studying. And then Freddie basically comes along and forces, when they lost their lead singer for some reason, I can't think why. And Freddie basically, auditioned himself into the role. It's a
1: Quite
0: good. It's a good. It's
1: amazing.
0: worth. It's worth having a look at the movie again. I hadn't seen it for a couple of years. It's terrific.
1: No,
0: Now,
1: I agree.
0: what? So you've exhausted famous directors now. So you've got name of origin, history, or mascots are cute.
1: Well, let's think. I'll go back to history.
0: Back to history. By the way, Bronwyn from Mount Barker has "Where Am I Wearing Wednesday" right on the text line, and I'm not happy with that. Okay, back to history. What was the, excuse me, sorry, this tickle just won't go away. Now, what was the main purpose? This is multiple choice. The main purpose of the Magna Carta, signed in 1215, was it A, to unify the kingdoms of Scotland and England, B, to limit the powers of the king, or C, to establish the Church of England? Was it A, B, or C?
1: So what was A again to?
0: Unify the kingdoms of Scotland and England. Bearing in mind, this is 1215.
1: Yes, I think it would be B, wouldn't it?
0: To limit the powers of the king is correct. You are. Is that three for you, Tess? Yeah, three for you.
1: Three,
0: Three from three. Okay.
1: I don't think I'll win tonight because,
0: Seven's
1: that's
0: going to be
1: going to be
0: tough. Seven's
1: hard
0: going to
1: to
0: be tough.
1: beat.
0: Yeah. Okay. What year is commonly recognised as the beginning of the Ottoman Empire? A. 1299, B. 1517, or C. 1520. A, B, or C, Tess?
1: Sorry, what was A again?
0: A is 1299, B is 1517, and C is 1520.
1: I thought it was before. I'm going to go for the first one.
0: 1299 is correct. You are four from four. The last one in history, who published a theory in 1543 where he announced planets revolve around the sun? Was it A, Galileo, B, Kepler, or C, Copernicus?
1: I think it was Galileo.
0: It wasn't Galileo,
1: Oh,
0: Tess.
1: no, I know who it was then,
0: So four from four is a good performance. Thank you so much indeed. See you, Tess.
1: No
0: Bye-bye.
1: worries.
0: Bye-bye.
1: Thanks. Bye.
0: 1-300-222-891. Hello, Simon. Hello.
2: Hey, how are you?
0: Good, thank you. I'm going to give you another clue, okay? For this is where am I
2: Sure.
0: wearing? Have you been following Where Am I Wearing Wednesday?
2: Yeah, I've been actually.
0: Okay, all right. So my average rainfall about 145 mil. Railway connectivity was lost in 1987. So it was an important railway town, but it was lost in 1987.
2: Okay. The first three clues I thought about a town, but this clue has put me down. Is that Peterborough by any chance?
0: Not Peterborough, but that's a very good guess.
2: Okay.
0: You're in a reasonably close part of the state. Still
2: Oh, okay.
0: a fair way away though. Okay. Now, you've got a 50-50 chance here, and I think Tess has just given you a fairly big clue. Who published a theory in 1543 where he announced planets revolve around the sun? Was it B. Kepler or C. Copernicus?
2: B.
0: No, it's not B, Simon. Oh. Okay, see you, mate.
2: Thank
0: Bye-bye.
2: you. Bye.
0: Bye. Jackie is listening in Murrimbula in New South Wales, thinks it's Burra. It's not Burra. Burra has been a previous Where Am I Wearing Wednesday. No, it's not Burra. Lindy. Hello, Lindy. How are you?
3: Oh, I'm great. Thanks for asking.

0: Good. Now, so railway. This is Where Am I Wearing Wednesday. Have you been following the other clues?
1: No, but it's okay. I'll have a crack.
0: Okay, okay. So I'll give you the other clues first. Small regional town, South Australia, surveyed in 1883. My name was changed in 1917 because of anti-German sentiment. Average rainfall, 145 millimetres annually. Railway connectivity was lost in 1987, right? And next clue, I have been the backdrop for a number of film and television productions.
1: I've got no idea.
0: Just give me a town.
1: A town. I can't even think of a town.
0: Oh, we'll do.
1: I can't think of a town.
0: I want to live in a town called
1: that's my guess.
0: Okay, now. You can't get this one wrong. Good news, Lindy. Who published a theory in 1543 where he announced planets revolve around the sun? Was it C. Copernicus or C. Copernicus?
1: It would be C. Copernicus.
0: One from one. Can I tell you a story about Copernicus?
1: And absolutely.
0: It's a very embarrassing one. There was actually a song that was released called Copernicus. And because of the way it's spelt, and I was a young, you know, radio guy, you know, a year or so into into my career, and I pronounced it Copernicus.
1: That is classic. It's like Tutankhamun. We used to say Jadankaman instead of
0: Yeah. Yeah. Well, my father, we broke down in New South Wales at one stage, and we were going into Cancoban, and he pronounced it Carncoban. Okay. Now, so Lindy, we have name of origin or mascots are cute.
1: Oh, let's go with mascots are cute.
0: Okay, mascot. In the Harry Potter books, which house has a badger as a mascot? Is it A, Gryffindor, B, Hufflepuff, or C, Ravenclaw?
1: Hufflepuff sounds cute.
0: One, that's two from two. You are correct. The mascot Louis the Lion represents which English Premier League football club?
1: Oh, sports.
0: Is it, I'll give you three options.
1: Yep.
0: A Fulham, B Aston Villa, or C Sunderland.
1: Sunderland.
0: It's not Sunderland. Oh, see ya, Lindy. Good go. See ya. Da-da-da-da-da-da-da. Hello, Ruth from Hawker. How are you?
2: Hi, I'm doing well, thank you. Are you?
0: Going well. Now, I'll give you another clue. Okay.
2: Yep.
0: Okay. So have you followed all the others?
2: Yes.
0: Okay. I was home to Australia's first mosque.
2: Port Augustine? No. Where, John?
3: Maree.
0: Oh, it's Maree. You got it. Oh, well done, Ruth. I had so many more clues. Yeah, it's Maree, and that's also obviously because of the Afghan Cameleers.
2: Yes.
0: That used to operate in the area. The other clues were, I was initially named Hergot Springs after a German surveyor, I think it was. One of the world's most famous mailmen has called me home, and that's, of course, Tom Cruise. Yes. I'm at the junction of the Oodnadatta and Birdsville tracks. Population around about 60. My name begins with M. I am Maree. And one of the things that is making it challenging for me to get there, because I want to go to Maree, is I was planning to go at the end of the month. Guess what's on in Maree on the 27th of June?
2: Oh, you've got something else on, like a wizard or horse race or something like
0: that? It's kind of a horse race. It's the Camel Cup.
2: Oh, right.
0: Yeah.
2: And you've got to be there.
0: Well, I don't. And that's the problem. And I don't have a camper trailer or anything like that. And there's no way you can get accommodation in Maree.
2: Oh, of course not.
0: On the weekend of the Camel Cup. it's just not going to happen. So, I'm trying to work around that. So I'm just going to try and get there. But anyway, did you go to the Hawker Cup, Ruth?
2: No. Went a couple of years ago, but not this year, unfortunately.
0: Yeah. Was there plenty of people in town?
2: Quite a few, yeah.

0: Yeah, I bet there was. I haven't been for a couple of years, which is remiss of me. I want to go. I love the Hawker Cup. It's great. I love Hawker, full stop. Now, the mascot, Louis the Lion, Ruth, from Hawker. So Marie was the answer. If you didn't get that, Marie. The mascot, Louis the Lion, represents which English Premier League football club? Is it A, Fulham, or B, Aston Villa?
1: Aston Villa.
0: One from one. Do you want to stick with mascots are cute?
1: I reckon we can.
0: Who's the mascot of the Fremantle Dockers? Is it A, Frio Freddy, B, Wally the Purple Anchor Monster, or C, Johnny Docker?
1: Johnny Docker?
0: Two from two. The NRL club represented by Victor the Viking is who? Is it A, the Canberra Raiders, or B, the New Zealand Warriors, or C, the Gold Coast Titans?
1: The Titans, maybe?
0: It's not the Titans.
1: Oh,
0: it's
1: dear.
0: Not the Titans. Ruth, thank you. And well done on getting Marie, by the way. I thought we might go a little deeper into that. Thank you.
1: Thanks.
0: Okay, see ya. Bye for now. Actually, a number of people, one, two, three people got Marie correct before we got to that last clue. Well played, you. Hello, Julie.
2: Hello, Spence.
0: Okay, the NRL club, represented by Victor the Viking, is who? Is it A, the Canberra Raiders, or B, the New Zealand Warriors?
2: Is it A, the Canberra Raiders?
0: It is. You are one from one, Julie. Now,
2: gosh, that was a guess.
0: Name of origin. Born Krishna Pandit Bunji, I became a legendary actor under which name? Is it A, Omar Sharif, B, Dev Patel, or C, Ben Kingsley? A, B, or C, Julie?
2: Is it A?
0: It's not Omar Sharif. Well done, though, Julie, for getting the other one right, because that was a tough one. Thank you so much indeed. See you, Julie.
2: Right, thank you.
0: Bye. Kim from Manham. Hello, mate. How are you?
3: Oh, yeah, once again, another two nights in a row, you know.
0: Yeah, I know. Well, the only thing that's going to be good for you tonight, Kim, and you know what? We've still got to organise that Tim Tam Slam. We've got to do it.
3: I know we do. I know. Well,
0: I know. See, I know. And we can't do it in the next couple of weeks because Goffy's away. He's looking after his mum and dad. And you know what?
3: We'll let him off.
0: We'd be in more trouble than the early settlers if we did it when Goffy wasn't here.
3: Oh, I know. We would, wouldn't we?
0: Yeah, we would. And when he gets back, I'm hoping that I might get a week off. And because I want to do it. I want to do a road trip. But whether I'm going to get to Farina, I don't know. And I want to go to Marie as well. I want to fly over Lake Eyre.
3: Oh, that'd be lovely, wouldn't it?
0: It would, but it just happens to coincide with the Camel Cup. And getting accommodation in Marie or anywhere in that area is impossible that weekend.
3: Oh, you have to swag it then.
0: Well, I know, I'm happy to, but I'm not sure if I can convince my wife.
3: Well, you get to be in the same swag at once, you couple up.
0: We've got a double and a single swag. We've got two swags. I love swagging. I really do.
3: That's a good way to go, isn't it?
0: I love swagging. Yeah, that's a bridge we haven't yet crossed. So we'll see how we go. Now, the word here, Kim, is that this is the last question, so you're not going to win. But
3: I will have to say that I got the little present from Goffy. I think it was week before.
0: What'd you get?
3: And I got the normal tote bag and a wonderful book to read.
0: Oh, good.
3: And the amazing little light that comes with it.
0: Oh, you got the torch as well, Kim.
3: I did.
0: Oh, Goffy, he's been generous, hasn't he? You know what that means. You know what that means, though, Kim.
3: I can't get it again.
0: I'll give you the last question here, and I'll get you to do the sign off. But
3: I'd be lovely to do the sign off, you know.
0: But you're gonna have to go into the win bin. You're gonna be out of the quiz contention for 4 weeks.
3: Oh, that's all right. By that time, Goffy will be back.
0: He'll be back, and I'll be back. Yeah.
3: And these nearly score holidays by then, and then that way I can, and then we can organise a night, then my wife can come in as well and help us out.
0: Oh, it'll be a little party.
3: Yeah, you betcha.
0: Now,
3: it'll be awesome.
0: Now, before I ask this question, I've just got to look something up because, and I can't remember what movies they were, but someone has asked me what movies were made in Marie Spence, and someone said they were thinking Quorn.

0: which has also been the backdrop for a number of movies. But I'm just going to come back because I got this from, I had a look on Wikipedia. Now, just let me tell you what movies have been filmed around Maree. Hang on. Oh, this might take me a little while to look up because it's a bit different. Oh, here we go. I found it. Okay. So, for the benefit of the texter who said, what movies were done in Maree, Spence? The movie The Rover, which starred Guy Pearce and Robert Pattinson, was filmed in Maree in 2013. Parts of The Inbetweeners, which was a British comedy film set in Australia, were filmed in Maree. And also there were scenes from, you know, the Michael Caton movie, Kim, Last Cab to Darwin?
1: Oh, yes.
0: I love
1: yes,
0: that movie.
1: It was awesome.
0: I love that movie. It's just such a Michael Caton Australian movie, isn't it? Parts of that were filmed in Maree in May of 2014. In fact, according to this, Jan Polo, who's a local identity, had a non-speaking part filmed in his home, which was the old butcher shop in Maree.
1: Oh, talk about having a little gem on our own back doorstep, eh?
0: Indeed. Go to Maree. Fly over Lake Eyre. You've got to do it. You've got to do it. Now, to do the sign off, Kim, you've got to get this right.
1: Oh, no.
0: I know
1: the other Kim had that same chance and he blew it.
0: He did. Okay. There is every chance here that I'll be generous, though. Okay.
1: Okay.
0: Born Krishna Pandit Bunji, I became a legendary actor under which name? Is it B, Dev Patel, or C, Ben Kingsley? Which one do you think it might be, Kim?
1: Well, it'd be good to see whether it could be the letter C.
0: Ben Kingsley is your answer?
1: Well, I'm guessing by the way you're saying it, we'd have to say yes.
0: I reckon you're right. It is Ben Kingsley. So that means our winner tonight is Damo.
1: Oh, good on
0: Damo's won the quiz. Go figure. That's uncharted territory, that's for sure. The other thing that this means now for you, Kim, is now you've limbered up the vocal cords. You're ready to roll.
1: This is amazing. Oh, I've been waiting to do this for such a long time,
0: I know. It's a moment. Okay. the 891 ABC Adelaide, South Australia, Broken Hill and Northern Territory audience is yours. It's all yours.
1: Hello, everybody. Just remember to ring in for the quiz and get to play soft.

0: diving with the cuttlefish off Point Loly. So she did the full essay experience that you can do at the moment. And she has texted her and said, Spence, we stayed at Lee Creek at the Outback Resort. And there's lots of cabins there too. Farina's about an hour from there. That's right. Murray, just under an hour from Farina. So it's a two-hour drive from Lee Creek to Murray. I'm not sure. Maybe it's 2 hours each way if I went up to Murray just to fly. But I also can't help but think that I'm not sure if it would necessarily be a good day to get into a light aircraft in Murray if the Camel Cup is on, because you would think that there might be the pilot involved in other festivities during the Camel Cup. So not making any assumptions here. I'm just not sure if it would necessarily be a wise thing to do. By the way, Damo said the torch would stop him tripping over the greyhounds at night. It is 12 to 8.
1: Nikolai Bailhart's with Drive.
2: Medicinal cannabis has been legal for some time. What's being looked at in New South Wales?
3: If their testing is below a certain threshold, then they're not committing an offence.
1: 891 ABC Adelaide. 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

And the Northern Territory. Spence Denny is my name. Thank you for your company on the evening program. 8 minutes away from the latest in ABC News. After 8 o'clock, are you a walker? Are you someone who actively walks? Maybe you do it because you've got a dog, and so you've really got to take the dog for a walk every day. And walking is a good thing to do. I was saying to Nikolai and to Narelle earlier today that I do a weekly walk through the streets of Norwood with a group of people who like to do the same. We walk through some of the small back streets of Norwood, do about four, somewhere between 4 and 5 Ks. And it takes about, you know, 3/4 an hour, something like that, and then have a coffee afterwards. It's lovely. It's a nice thing to do. And we always go to different parts of Norwood, and there's bits of Norwood to discover. So that's one of the benefits of walking. It's one of the reasons I like to do it. But I also don't have a choice because I have a dog. And so she tells me exactly when it's time to go for a walk. Have you noticed as you get older that you are walking more slowly or you feel more tired? Now, maybe that's not just because your fitness levels have dropped off. Maybe there are actually reasons that the body is saying, you know what, I'm going to divert more energy into keeping you upright, hence making it more tiring for you to walk. So there's been work that's been done at Flinders Uni and the University of Canberra that has actually revealed that as we get older, the body adopts what's described as a safety-first walking style that prioritizes stability at the cost of speed and energy efficiency. Isn't that interesting? And you do see people who are older who walk in a very different way. Do you still walk? I'd love to hear from you. 1-300-222-891. So after 8 o'clock, we're going to speak with one of the lead researchers who has been looking at the reasons why our walking changes as we get older.

The Kinks and You Really Got Me at 5 to 8 here on 891 ABC Radio, Adelaide, South Australia and Broken Hill. The evening program, as I said, we'll talk about walking after 8 o'clock. Later on, we're also going to talk about blood and the end uses for blood. It's actually Blood Donation Week this week. And I'm a regular blood donor, and even though I haven't done it for a while, I do plasma and platelets. And it has been a little while since I've done it. But it's always been a source of interest for me as to what is actually done with those blood products. And so we're going to speak with a pediatric

0: oncologist about the way that various bloods and blood products are used, because I know a lot of you are regular blood donors and do so, you know, for completely philanthropic reasons, and it's a good thing to do. And certainly there are certain times of the year when there's a greater necessity for it. So I want to find out exactly why, or exactly what potentially is done with some of these blood products after they have been donated. About 3 minutes away from the news at 8 o'clock is Sandy on the phone. Hello, Sandy. How are you going?
1: Yeah, good, Spence.
0: Are you a runner?
1: Yes, yes.
0: Okay.
1: Well, I'm just getting back into it.
0: Yeah, yeah.
1: Because, you know, life changes.
0: Yeah.
1: But, yeah, it's once it's in your blood, you don't stop. But the other thing, the reason I got back into running after being off a few years, I don't want to get older. You see older people getting around, and because they've maintained their lifestyle, they haven't actually done anything to make themselves stronger. So for me, if I run and I run hills, I just remain stronger. And the same is, like, I do weight training about 3 or 4 times a week. And you know how I took up piano?
0: Yeah, yeah.
1: That's for my brain. Everything else is for my physical side,
0: yeah.
1: Even though it does help mentally. But I went somewhere the other day and I saw so many people the same age as me who were very dottery and, you know, had a fairly sedentary lifestyle. And I just don't want to be like that. I want to go on holidays, and I used to take fitness classes for older people. And I said, it's all about being able to get on and off a bus all the time.
0: Yeah.
1: Because they said they'd go on holidays and said, oh, my legs hurt so much because, you know, those steps on the coaches are really steep. So I would train them up to be physically fit to get on and off buses and planes.
0: Look, I envy you because I have been a runner.
1: Yep.
0: But I find it very difficult now. I still walk a lot. I mean, I try and do 10,000 steps a day. But I know that my own walking style is changing. The way I walk, I can't extend as much as I used to, and I do get discomfort around my hips. But maybe that's just because, you know, I played 15 years of football, and
1: yeah.
0: So I put a lot of pressure on my joints, and I'm probably carrying about 10 kilo more than I should.
1: Yep. Oh, look, I just run really slowly, and I'm what they call a naked runner. Don't get too excited.
0: Mm.
1: But I don't run with a watch anymore.
0: Okay.
1: I don't run with a radio or anything like that. Because people say, oh, how far did you run? What pace did you run? And I go, who cares?
0: Good for you, Sandy. Good for you. Thanks so much. We'll talk about walking in around about 5 minutes' time. That's directly after the news, which is now time for.
2: When you want to understand what's happening in your community.
3: Notorious South Australian paedophile, former magistrate Peter Liddy, has been released from prison after serving a 25-year sentence.
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4: ABC News, good evening, I'm Noni Edwards. A Senate inquiry has today heard of the major implications proposed cuts to the National Disability Insurance Scheme could have on its participants. Senators are presiding over public hearings into draft legislation that could pave the way for the biggest ever cuts to the now $50 billion scheme. The government says they're needed to ensure the program's sustainability. Speaking at the hearing, Hannah Divany, who lives with cerebral palsy, says the proposals will have major ramifications on her life.
5: Anytime I leave the house, if I'm not with a friend or a parent, it costs something. That's an incontrovertible fact of my life. Freedom, ambition, career, a social life, all of the things other people in this room take as a given or as a right even, has a price tag for someone like me.
4: Meanwhile, all Victorian children will get 2 extra visits with maternal and child health nurses triggered by reforms to the NDIS. Here's Ethan Seideman.
6: Under changes to the NDIS, children under 8 with mild to moderate autism will be moved off the scheme and into the Thriving Kids program. Minister for Children Lizzie Blanthorn said Victoria will also review the existing 10 maternal healthcare visits, which are for newborns until they're about 3.5 years old. Ms Blanthorn said all Victorian children will get 2 extra assessments with maternal and child healthcare nurses as they start kindergarten and before they start school to identify any support they need. The state will also employ more allied health professionals and support workers, co-located with maternal child health, kindergartens and early parenting centres.

0: South Australia's Education Department is investigating a cybersecurity breach at Ranelagh East College. Phone and computer systems have been affected. The department says it's working to determine the cause and restore systems as soon as possible. The school remains open and all classes were continuing. Parents will be provided with updates when available. South Australia's Education Department says it's investigating remediation works on a school oval at Callington, east of Adelaide. An 1800s mine shaft opened up underneath the oval in the rural township's primary school about 2 years ago. The Education Department says it's working with the infrastructure and mining departments and interstate experts to find a solution. Deputy Chief Executive Ben Templey has told 891 ABC Adelaide he understands the community's frustration.
1: It's a campaign very much targeted at the Prime Minister and his government. One Nation has dubbed this campaign Fire the Liar. Now, of course, this is being rolled out amid a trend in the polls showing One Nation not only growing in support, but now the most popular party in the country. Now, it might seem unusual that we're talking about fundraising efforts 2 years out from the next federal election, but this effort from One Nation comes after Labor launched its own donation drive, specifically targeting One Nation and Pauline Hanson.
0: That was ABC reporter Jack Mackay, who is explaining a One Nation fundraising campaign that was aimed at removing Anthony Albanese from office has eclipsed $1 million less than a day after it came online. Now returning to the Deputy Chief Executive Ben Templey, who's told 891 ABC Adelaide he understands the community's frustration at the sinkhole.
2: We've received the final report last week and we're reviewing that with the experts involved to determine what the course of action is from here.
0: The UK's Maritime Monitoring Service says two crew members are missing after a fire started in the engine room of a tanker northeast of Oman's coast on the Strait of Hormuz. The UK MTO reported one casualty and didn't provide a cause to the fire. Strikes in the region have flared between the US and Iran, which are both seeking to close the critical oil shipping route to select traffic. Somali soccer referee Omar Attan says the decision to bar his entry to the US for the World Cup was fate and urged his fellow Somalis not to lose heart over it. The Trump administration says it denied the would-be FIFA ref due to his links to suspected members of terrorist organisations. FIFA says he would now not be able to train or officiate at the tournament. Mr. Attan says the organisation behind the World Cup has been supportive.
3: What happened has happened and it's fate. FIFA has supported me well and they've been following my journey closely up till now. I promise you that in the upcoming matches, I will go further and leave a positive mark. Somalia is ours, whether things are good or bad.
0: You're now up to date with the very latest news from ABC News.
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7: Shortly, we're going to speak with Dr. Cody Lindsay, lecturer and researcher from Flinders Uni, about walking as we age and if it changes and what we can do to try and, you know, maintain a proper gait for as long as possible. A lot of you are text through. Hi, Spence. At Victor Harbour Masters Games held in April, I did 200-metre sprint in a minute flat. As a fellow Masters Game athletes say, we are going to wear out. We're not going to rust. That's from Bet, who, by the way, texted through before saying that she's 73 years old and turning 74 in August. Bet, good for you. Louise, you're out walking the dog at the moment, are you?
8: Hello there. I've just got home since. I was walking walking, and walking style's changing as we age, I noted you said.
7: Yeah.
8: Did I get that right? Because
7: yes.
8: I was just interested in that. As a walker,
7: yeah.
8: How do we know whether our walking style has changed? I was a bit intrigued.
7: Well, I can tell. This is one of the questions that we'll ask, and this we'll speak with Dr. Cody Lindsay shortly. But I can't help but feel that my stride isn't as long as it used to be.
8: Oh, I see. Okay. Well, yeah. How do we know that unless we haven't And, I guess so.
7: But also, it's a funny thing because I tend to walk a bit like a duck, because with my toes pointed out, and that's unfortunately that's 9 years of marching as a soldier.
8: And I see.
7: And so that's the way you're sort of taught to march. But I often look with interest at models on the catwalk. Because they tend to walk with their toes pointing very forward, don't they? And then their feet cross over as they take the next stride.
8: Well, they have a special modelling walking style, I think.
7: Yeah, I think so.
8: I've never really analysed it. I don't know. But, yeah, I was just interested to know. I'm a little bit concerned. I walk every day. I'm 72 and I've tried to keep fit and I go to Strength for Life classes twice a week. But what I'm concerned about with my walking in particular is I don't know what my style is like because I don't...
7: You just do it. You just do what comes naturally.
8: What I have had... Exactly. That's what it does. what I am concerned about is I think there are a lot of people my age who also, and I've had it recently diagnosed, which is of quite concern to me, is a 30-degree angle of scoliosis. And then I think, well, should I continue this? I'm sure I should, but how is it going to affect my walking? Is it? So it was just it'd be interesting to hear. Who's the guest you have on, did you say?
7: His name is Dr. Cody Lindsay, and he's a lecturer and a researcher from Flinders University. He was part of a team that looked very closely at the way that we walk. So
8: I wonder if you could ask him about how scoliosis, a 30-degree Cobb angle, may affect people's walking. And I'm sure it's not detrimental, but it is of concern to me.
7: Yeah. So just for my benefit, when you say scoliosis, does that mean you're getting some curvature in your spine?
8: Yep.
7: Yeah.
8: Yep.
7: And what degree did you say?
8: 30-degree Cobb angle, it's called.
7: What does that mean?
8: Yeah. That means the angle that the doctors measure for the curvature of your spine, the scoliosis in your spine. It's often determined in young children, but I got to the ripe old age of, well, it was 71 when it was diagnosed.
7: Yeah.
8: Probably accounts for a lot of the back pain I've had and the two spinal surgeries, but no one had ever said to me anything about scoliosis until I read an MRI and found out I had scoliosis. So, anyway, I'm trying to have it addressed, but I just don't know. I don't think walking would compromise my scoliosis.
7: You would hope not, because I think the...
8: No.
7: Certainly I'm not going to offer you medical advice, but if you're wearing good shoes and you're not, thumping into the pavement, you're not putting too much pressure on your joints, are you?
8: No, not at all. And I wear I've got my falls watch on, and that counts my steps as well. And I've been up to 16,000 steps a day, which is pretty good, I reckon.
7: That's fantastic. That is fantastic. Louise, yeah, you're doing beautifully. Keep going. Keep going and get your back looked after. Nothing worse than a sore back.
8: Yeah, I just don't know what can be done with it, though, really. Scoliosis is a bit of a... an issue on its own, but I'll be interested to hear what the doctor. I'll be now. I'm home now, but I'll be continuing to listen as I always do in the evening.
7: Yeah,
8: and see what he's got to say.
7: Now,
8: if you have a minute, ask him about scoliosis.
7: I will do.
8: Walking, could you?
7: I will
8: Thank
7: do.
8: You.
7: Yeah, and look, and the important question here, Lindsay, Louise. I'm sorry. What's your dog's name?
8: Last time I rang you, I was walking my darling greyhound Kenny. That's a while ago, and he passed away, and I now have a foster dog whose name is Anna, and I'm a foster fail, if you know what that means.
7: What does that mean?
8: And that means that you don't hand them back, you keep them.
7: Oh, I see. So Kenny you were looking after before
8: No, Kenny was my greyhound before when I rang you and I was out. We were talking about teenagers and drivers a while ago now.
7: Yeah, yeah.
8: Anyway, and now I have Anna, and she is a retired racing greyhound, and she's walked twice a day.
7: That's the only time she'd be awake.
8: Yes, exactly. You got it in one.
7: Greyhounds, they sleep so much, don't they?
8: Horizontal all day.
7: All day, yeah. Hey, Louise, scoliosis, it's on the agenda. See ya.
8: Thank you so much. I'll listen. Thanks, Steve.
7: Bye.

0: 10cc. 891 ABC Adelaide, South Australia, Broken Hill, 105.7 ABC Radio Darwin and the Northern Territory. The things we do for love. 14 past 8 is the time. Spence Stenny is my name. It's lovely to have your company. We're going to talk about walking for a while here now. A new research out of Flinders Uni has shown that as we get older, our walking style changes. Well, you may have noticed this already. Louise certainly hasn't. Perhaps you feel a little more unsteady on your feet, or you tend to not take on some of the more challenging terrain. What we do know, and certainly you've been illustrating this already, is that maintaining physical activity as we age is also important. Oh, this tickle in my throat is annoying the bajingos out of me. I'm sorry about that. So how can the findings of this study help with that? My apologies. Lead author and lecturer and researcher at Flinders University is Dr. Cody Lindsay. G'day, Cody. Hello, Cody.
1: Hello, thanks for having me.
0: Thank you for being a part of the program. What are the reasons we walk more slowly as we get older?
1: Well, there's lots of changes that happens to the body as we age. Lots of that comes down to a reduction in strength, mobility, and sometimes even just a reduction in confidence.
0: And what would cause that lack of confidence?
1: Well, as the body ages, the muscles become less able to contract, not as strongly. So we can't push off as well. So we walk a little bit slower. Sometimes we also have a reduction in balance. So these are all factors that can influence our confidence as well.
0: All right. So one of the aspects from the report that I thought was interesting is that it might be more tiring because the body is almost prioritising to keep you upright rather than making you go faster.
1: Yes. So we had movement data from healthy adults aged from their mid-20s to their mid-80s, and we used a motion analysis system to capture their movement. So we had, you know, very detailed position data of their body and joint.

0: joints, as well as the forces they produce and their the activity of their muscles in their lower legs. So what we found was that when we accept weight as we age early in walking, when our heel hits the ground, that the muscles of the lower leg are more active. So what this does is it can stiffen the joint, which provides a option for stability, but it can be more tiring to do so.
1: Okay, and so I know with a lot of new shoes now, they almost have like a curved sole on them, which seems to sort of give you sort of a rocking action as you're walking as well. Is that theoretically doing something about trying to balance up the sort of muscles that are being used as part of the walking process?
0: That's going to depend on the shoe. It can do. But I think the problem with those really thick soles is that it takes away from some of the muscles working themselves, which itself can have downsides. We're not using the muscles as much when we walk, which you take those shoes off, it's going to have some negative effects.
1: Oh, that's interesting. So in some ways, having thicker soles can be detrimental to your muscle strength.
0: Yeah, it can be, and it can also reduce the proprioception. So if we have more material between our feet and the ground, we get less of that, that touch feeling from the soles of our feet, which can have negative impacts on balance as well.
1: Okay, because the soles of the feet are having to do more work at that time to keep you balanced rather than the shoes keeping you balanced.
0: Yeah, not necessarily. So when you've got really thick soles, you've got quite a thick piece of foam between your feet and the ground, so that takes away some of the important feeling and the feedback that we get from when our foot contacts the ground. So
1: Isn't that
0: our
1: interesting?
0: nervous system has to work harder to try to compensate for that.
1: Yeah. See, I've always blamed my sore hips and knees on the fact that I used to run in Dunlop Volley OCs, which had next to no support in them at all.
0: Yeah, there's definitely some level of support is beneficial. Everyone's a little bit different. I see lots of long distance runners these days are often wearing shoes with, really thick soles, but I think that's to do more so with the propulsion and to make them a lot faster, more
1: Yes.
0: so than the long-term effects.
1: Yeah. So when it comes to walking, is there an optimum style? Is it like heel first and then down onto your toes, or is it foot flat down? What's the optimum walking style?
0: Yeah, so it'll all depend on how quickly you are walking, but in general, most people will contact the ground firstly with their heel, and then it will slowly progress through to having the toes onto the ground. And then, as we propel ourselves forward, our toes push into the ground. What we want to try to avoid is having our heels contact the ground, and then our toes slap straight down to the ground, and then a minimal push off following that as well.
1: Right, so you want that to be a fairly gradual thing.
0: Yeah, fairly gradual, a nice, smooth, and controlled motion. So we're trying to maintain our walking speed and our walking momentum. Any sort of slapping of the foot will slow that down and ultimately, gets us from point A to point B slower.
1: What sort of correlation then, and this is a question we just got from Louise who rang in before, I don't know if you're listening at all, but she's a walker and she's doing 16,000 steps a day. She's in her early 70s, so she's really doing a lot of work. But she's got some back issues. She has scoliosis. So is there any way in which back issues can also affect your walking style, or conversely, is there any way that your walking style can have an impact on your back?
0: Yeah, definitely. So I'll start with the first one. So, the body's all connected. It's all one system. So particularly scoliosis, if you imagine you've got some curvature of the spine, depending on where that curvature is, if it's quite close to your pelvis, one side of your pelvis can actually be higher than the other, which effectively will mean that one leg has to work harder than the other. And then if we walk with a slight, off balance, one leg potentially takes a step longer than the other, then that can have flow-on effects to the back as well.
1: Right. So, I mean, and we know it's all integral. What about if you've had any sort of hip injury as well, or if you've got some damage to one of your hip joints and you haven't had any sort of surgery, that's also going to have an impact as well, because there's just going to be that minute distance in the difference in the leg length, isn't there?
0: Yeah, definitely. So any differences in leg length can have a massive impact, even as little as a few millimeters, which you might not notice initially, but over time that can have an impact. And particularly if you've got joint-related issues. So if you need a knee or a hip replaced, often those joints are going to be quite less immobile than healthy joints. So you'll have to compensate in other ways.
1: Someone has suggested doing squats is a good thing. Are you a squat advocate, Dr. Cody Lindsay?
0: I'm an advocate of any form of physical activity that's going to keep your joints fit and healthy. And I think squats are not the only thing you can do, but it's definitely a good place to start. It'll work your hips and your knees and the muscles that control those. But I think it's also good to incorporate some ankle movements as well.
1: Like what? So what's a potential ankle exercise you could do?
0: It could be as simple as, you know, standing still, rising up onto your toes, and then slowly lowering yourself back down. That can help to improve your ankle range of motion and strengthen the muscles of the lower legs.
1: Because we haven't really talked about the role of the ankle in walking, have we?
0: Not yet, but it is quite important. It's that first joint that controls the movement.
1: And the big toe is incredibly important, isn't it?
0: Yeah, definitely. Lots of people don't realise how important the big toe is in walking, and it's even more important in running. So we obviously have the movement of the ankle late in the walking phase when we push off. But ultimately, it is our big toe that is the last part of the foot in contact with the ground. So being able to control the movement and continue pushing off with the toe provides an incredible amount of propulsion for how small it is compared to the rest of the body.
1: I sprained my big toe playing squash years ago. Boy, it was really debilitating.
0: Yeah, you don't really notice it until something goes wrong, and then you start trying to walk or run on it, and it gets in the way.
1: Okay, so we're talking about balance here, aren't we? We're talking about trying to maintain the balance and trying to keep your muscles strong enough so that the body doesn't have to do some work for you. You're actually doing the work.
0: Yeah, that's essentially correct. So when we're all young and fit and healthy, everything sort of goes along nice and smoothly. And it's all about trying to maintain that for as long as possible. There's still going to be some declines as we age, and that's just part of the natural aging process. We can't help that. But being able to stay fit and strong, healthy and active is a really important part of being able to maintain our mobility.
1: So when it comes to balance, I'm assuming things like yoga or Tai Chi, exercises like that, because they are obviously aimed towards maintaining balance, would be very beneficial, wouldn't they?
0: Yeah, definitely, yeah. Those activities that challenge your balance and your coordination, and even incorporating some sort of dual tasks into that so it creates some cognitive load as well, can really be beneficial.
1: Of course, yeah. Is there a standard amount of time that you should be able to stand on one foot unsupported? Like, you know, if you can just do it for 30 seconds or something like that, is that a good thing? Or is there some sort of measure that indicates that standing on your foot, one foot for a certain amount of time, means you've got pretty good balance?
0: I'm not aware of a particular time, and it'll be a little bit different for everyone. So even myself, one of my feet collapses inwards a little bit, so I've got lower balance on one side of the body than the other. So I do some arch exercises to try to help that, but it's going to be a little bit different for everyone. So even working your way up slowly over time, so it'd be good to aim for initially 10 to 15 seconds and try to work that up over time. So I've even heard of people doing some single leg balance while they're brushing their teeth at night.
1: Really?
0: Is a good way to keep on top of some of these things.
1: Oh, well, that's it. You don't have to think about it then, do you?
0: Yeah.
1: Yeah. Hey, via text, someone says they just had a total knee replacement. Look, I know you're a surgeon, but as a result of that, they've developed hip pain in the same leg. Is that often a consequence of something like that?
0: It can be. So obviously, if you get your knee replaced, it's a fairly significant surgery. So depending on the procedure that was done and the rehabilitation process, there might be small changes in your movement following that. So it could be a stiff joint or a joint with less mobility, and in which case other joints have to compensate for that to be able to keep us mobile. So the ankle or the hip are most likely to adjust their movements to accommodate for that. So that could be definitely contributing to some of the discomfort.
1: All right. And so and that would take some fairly tailored exercise to try and correct that, wouldn't it?
0: Yeah, definitely. And just some time as well. So getting back to being as mobile as possible. Straight out of surgery, there's definitely going to be some reduced mobility. So it's just about taking your time to get back to where you were.
1: Lots of text questions coming here through for you, Dr. Cody Lindsay. Is walking good or bad for plantar fasciitis?
0: I'm not too sure on that one. Unfortunately, I'm not a podiatrist,
1: No.
0: so I might have to.

0: Hold
1: Defer.
0: back on that one.
1: Defer. Any tips on reducing Achilles pain, Achilles tendon pain?
0: It's going to be a tough one. So that could be caused by a number of things. It could be tight muscles in the on the back of your legs, on the calf. So potentially some calf stretches could help with that. But yeah, it's hard to know with that one.
1: Okay, that's fair enough. And look, someone says it's taken 9 months for my broken ankle to have healed without pain. And they're just asking the question about support straps that you buy over the counter from the chemist. Are they any good?
0: They can be. So I guess the idea of with any sort of support is you want it to try to either reduce excess movement or to restrict movement. So depending on the goal of the support, it will be a little bit different. But I think if it reduces pain and helps you to walk a bit better, I think they're a good choice. But if you find that they're not really reducing pain and they're not really helping you to move, then perhaps not so good.
1: Yeah. And just a quick one as well. We mentioned before that your walking style can change. Is that discernible as an individual, or does somebody really need to have a look at the way you're walking to determine if you're doing something wrong?
0: Well, I think if something major is going wrong, like you've developed an injury or something's a bit sore and stiff, you'll definitely notice that. But because as we age, it happens gradually, so it's very hard to pick up on. Because one day to the next, it's quite similar, but decades over decades, it is quite different. But being able to pick up on any deficits, it would probably be useful to have an in-depth analysis of that.
1: And who does that? Is it a physio that does that sort of analysis, or a podiatrist? Who does that?
0: Yeah, so podiatrists would be a good one. Physios can do that. And we also offer services at universities that investigate gait as well.
1: Right. And so what's a healthy gait? How do you define that?
0: This is a little bit different for everyone. Everyone's built differently, so everyone's gait is going to look a little bit different. But I'd say, being able to get from point A to point B without worrying about how fast you're walking or how slow you're walking, and being able to move freely and without pain is the most important things.
1: Yeah. Someone says they had shockwave therapy on their plantar fasciitis and it fixed it. That's interesting. I don't know what that is.
0: There's lots of different therapies
1: Yeah.
0: available these days.
1: Yeah, they're out there. Hey, well done on the research, Cody. What did you do with it from now? How do you put this into practice?
0: Yeah, thank you. So I guess this is the first stage of some research that I'm working on at the moment. So my research is all about how the human body moves and how it can use that information to improve outcomes in the general population. So I'm starting to work on some research now that aims to use some of this information to improve how we screen for falls risks in older adults. So this project itself lays the foundation for, understanding how the body moves and being able to screen for those, and also link that to falls risks and mobility in older adults.
1: Yeah, and that comes down to confidence, doesn't it?
0: Yeah, confidence and some of these changes that happen as we age as well.
1: Yeah. Well played, Cody. Cody, thank you so much indeed, and thanks for your work, and thanks for talking to us. Thank you.
0: Thank you. Thanks for having me.
1: Dr. Cody Lindsay is a lecturer and researcher at Flinders Uni here on 891 ABC Adelaide, South Australia, Broken Hill, and 1057 ABC Radio Darwin and the Northern Territory. 8:30 is the time. We'll check on some weather details for you shortly. But as we're talking about walking, why don't we take a walk on the wild side?

FLA. Hitchhiked away across USA. Plucked her eyebrows on the way. Shaved her legs and then he was a she. She says, hey babe, take a walk on the wild side. Said, hey honey, take a walk on the wild side.

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New York City is the place where they said, hey babe, take a walk on the wild side.

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Bit of Lou Reed, take a walk on the wild side. 25 to 9 is the time. Sven Stenny is my name, and you are listening to 891 ABC Adelaide, South Australia, Broken Hill, 105.7 ABC Radio Darwin, and the Northern Territory. If you've ever donated blood, there's a good chance it has gone to help a child. Every year, around 75,000 blood and plasma products are issued to children's hospitals across Australia. Next, you will meet a local doctor who regularly uses these donations to improve and even save the lives of young people. I must say that as a regular donor myself, I've often wondered just exactly how that blood is used. And I'm sure there are a lot of uses that I'm unaware of. So we'll delve into that shortly. In the meantime, if I can talk without coughing again, I'll try and get through some weather details. It's a very annoying loogie that's going around. Anyway, we'll give it a go. So, for tomorrow for South Australia, pretty well dry across the state. There might be some isolated showers west of Ceduna in the morning. They might extend across the southern part of Eyre Peninsula and KI during the afternoon. Maximum temperatures are forecast to be above average, grading to well above average in the north, and winds are forecast to be east to northeasterly. So for Adelaide tomorrow, it's a warm day. Boy, last week freezing. This week, pretty mild, 20 for Adelaide tomorrow, a partly cloudy day. Over the next few days for Adelaide, tomorrow it's going to be 24 degrees in Adelaide. Can you believe it? But it is going to be a little cloudy. There's a possibility of some rain, but not much. Maybe a millimetre, and there's only a 50% chance of that. So let's go with not much rain for Adelaide tomorrow. On the weekend, there'll be a bit more. Saturday's up to 10 mil of rain forecast, and then it gets back to a mostly sunny day on Sunday with a top of around about 18 degrees. And then as we look ahead into the start of next week, there's some reasonable rain coming. As I turn the page, Monday up to 25 mil, Tuesday maybe 20 mil, and

0: Wednesday, up to 15 mil of rain. So if you've got any jobs to do outdoors, you might want to get them done on the weekend because it's going to be wet for the start of next week in Adelaide. Around the state for tomorrow, for the Barossa, 17 for you. Southern part of the Fluria Peninsula, 19, partly cloudy. York Peninsula, 19 degrees right across the region, and partly cloudy day. On KI, somewhere between 16 and 17 degrees and partly cloudy. In the lower southeast, a cloudy day, 17, much the same for the mid-southeast, and a little warmer in the upper southeast with Keith and Bordertown in for a top of 18, but cloudy conditions. Cloudy through the Murraylands, 19. Mostly sunny in the Riverland, 20 degrees for Renmark and Wakery tomorrow. Port Pirie, a sunny day for you, 21. Much the same across most of the mid-north with temperatures in the high teens, low 20s, and partly cloudy for most of it. In the Flinders, a mostly sunny day, 21 degrees for Hawker, 22 for Port Augusta. Whyalla, a partly cloudy day for you, 21. On other parts of Eyre Peninsula, Cleve and Kimber, cloudy, 20. Lower Eyre Peninsula, showers. High teens, low 20s for Port Lincoln, Coffin Bay and also for Cummins. On the west coast, a possible shower for Ceduna, but 22 the maximum. And those showers might extend to Elliston as well, but not much in it, with temperatures in the low 20s. In the northwest pastoral, temperatures in the mid-20s and sunny conditions. The northeast pastoral, much the same, mostly sunny, and mid-20s right across the region. A bit cooler at Yunta with a top of 19 degrees. Broken Hill for you tomorrow. The world's simplest forecast, sunny and light winds. 23 degrees, the maximum for Broken Hill tomorrow, and 8 is the estimated minimum overnight. Into the Northern Territory, and there is a slight to medium chance of showers about the northeast Arnhem. The chance of morning fog in the southern part of the Arnhem and the northern Carpentaria. Mostly sunny elsewhere. Moderate northeast to southeasterly winds tending north to northeasterly south of Barrow Creek. Across the territory, Darwin tomorrow, a sunny one for you, 33 degrees. Catherine also sunny, 33. For Tennant Creek, a sunny day, 29 degrees, your forecast maximum. Alice Springs, it is Baby Bear's Porridge for you tomorrow, 27 degrees. And a sunny day forecast for Alice Springs. Through the Lassiter, much the same, sunny and high 20s. And in the Tanami, mostly sunny and temperatures in the high 20s to the early 30s. It is 20 to 9.
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2: A 2 metre python is on the loose in the northeastern suburbs. That's making me talk in a high-pitched voice. So if the snake's listening, please go back to your owner. He wants you, we don't.
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0: Sorry, just reading a text. Someone says, why are you talking to a paediatrician? What would a foot specialist know about blood? Wow. It is National Blood Week, a week when we pause to recognise the wonderful people who donate their blood to help others. This year, Lifeblood is highlighting the impacts of donations that they have on young people. To tell us more about this, Dr. Matt O'Connor is a paediatric oncologist with the Women's and Children's Hospital. What a job. G'day, Matt. How are you?
3: Yeah, good, thanks, Spence. How are you?
0: Good, thanks. I'm sorry about that. We were talking about issues with walking style and stuff before. And I think our text was getting confused between a paediatrician and a podiatrist.
3: Yeah, slight differences, but both very skilled. Yeah.
0: Very different, but both very skilled. Yeah. It has often been a source of intrigue for me. What's actually done with blood once you've donated it, because you can do whole blood or plasma or platelets. Can you take us through just exactly how it's used in your role?
3: Yeah, it's crucial for everything we do, really. So thinking from the women's and children's perspective, you know, I'm a kids cancer specialist, and so a lot of the treatment we give for the children with cancer sort of switches off their blood factory, and so they're dependent on transfusions that are donated to be able to support them through that. So it really is life-saving to be able to give blood products when we need them. Same again for women in pregnancy and during childbirth. Sometimes they'll need transfusions, and then also, you know, children and adults as well through trauma and accidents that need top-ups and transfusions. So they're really, you know, a single donation really goes a long way in saving, you know, many lives. So it's really crucial.
0: This is going to sound like an awkward question because I'm sure I'm not going to phrase it properly. But isn't there a product that women

0: once they've had a child, if it was rhesus factor negative, that there's a blood product that they can be administered with that improves the chance of a second pregnancy being successful?
1: Yes, absolutely. So, you know, that's just one of the many ways that we can utilise blood products to try and reduce the risk of further complications. And so, yeah, it's it has many, many uses and many ready sort of paths that we need it for. So, yeah, absolutely, it's utilised in that sense to try and stop some of that immunisation against problems.
0: Yeah, and so how does that work? And do we know how we extract that particular component from a blood donation?
1: I mean, it's known. Thankfully, the laboratory team at Lifeblood take care of all of that, and I get the luxury of just ordering it when
0: just
1: we need it.
0: Doing it,
1: yeah. So I'll leave that to the laboratory experts.
0: Oh, but come it, you know, on, Matt!
1: How they can modify it and take it out. I know. I must admit, I don't know it all. But it's a key process to be able to use it.
0: Yeah. Does the body ever reject blood?
1: And we possibly, and so part of the testing is when you get to the point of having to administer a transfusion, and again, just thinking about sort of red blood cells, but it's different with each of the products. We test to see what the blood type is of the patient that's going to receive it, and we match that against the donations. And so that's why it's important that we have a broad range of people from the community donating, because we need O and O negative and A, et cetera, to be able to match up. And so we try and reduce the chance of the risk of rejection or other complications by matching that well. And that's reliant on having, you know, a good supply in the bank.
0: And so O neg is the universal blood, isn't it?
1: Correct.
0: Yeah. Why?
1: It's about the sort of antibodies that are made in terms of your exposure. So we know that people can receive O negative blood whilst they might react to A positive or AB, for example. So we know that O neg is a universal donor, so we're able to safely give that to anyone that needs blood at any time because of how the antibodies are made dependent to your specific blood type.
0: Now, we're talking about whole blood here. Can we drill down into plasma and platelets? What's their potential use?
1: Yeah, absolutely. So thinking about platelets, are the parts of the blood that help the blood stick together and clot. And so we use platelets to prevent bleeding or to treat bleeding when people have got low platelets. And so you might have heard of a condition like ITP, they can have low platelets and they cause bleeding, or through other chemotherapy and we knock off their blood factory and they need platelets, or if they're having surgery, then they might need platelets to top that up. And so that's why we need the platelet product. And then from the plasma product, you know, that's all the good stuff, that sort of antibodies and other white cells and other sort of products that are driven from your plasma that you'll use to treat inflammatory conditions, some infections, really a broad range of conditions that we utilise that for. So the whole blood donation can be split off into really lots of different really critical areas.
0: Now, this is an interesting question, and I'm just going to ask it because I don't really know what it means, but is it better to eat red meat before a blood transfusion?
1: I mean, I'm always an advocate for having a good steak, but yeah. I think the important thing is what you want is to make sure that you've got adequate iron stores on board. So you'll notice when you go on lifeblood.com.au, they'll ask as to whether you've got low iron. And so, because that can be a bit of a challenge in terms of donations, because you need good iron stores to be able to make your blood and recover from a transfusion, from a donation rather. Whether you specifically need a steak, I'll leave that up to you, but it is important to make sure your iron levels are normal.
0: Okay, so you know you can have a dozen oysters. That wouldn't do any harm, would it?
1: No, I don't think so. Yeah, plenty of options.
0: Yeah. Someone says also, what happens to blood with sepsis?
1: Yeah, so sepsis can be tricky. So, you know, significant infections can lead to sepsis, which is when your body sort of has this really big inflammatory storm where they often will start to become more bleedy and need more blood products to help sort of manage that. And so the normal processes in your body to stop bleeding or to use your blood factory normally sort of go out the window a bit through sepsis. And so you will often need blood products, be they plasma products or platelets, to be able to sort of support the people that are unwell with sepsis. So again, it's used, you know, intensive cares quite regularly to help support people through sepsis.
0: All right. Now, you don't have to respond to this, Matt. We just have comedians who listen to this program. I'm in the negative blood type. Does that affect my outlook on life? Julie. Julie's on the phone. Hello, Julie.
2: Hello, Spence. I'm just wanting to know

0: those?
1: Yes, so there is, but it's quite broad. So if you're between the ages of 18 and 75, then you're eligible to donate. So the is pretty broad, and so it's a good thing for people to encourage, not just yourselves and your listeners, but their, you know, your children, grandchildren, are all able to donate if they fall within that age range. So there's a really broad part of the community that are optioned to be able to donate blood. So it's really not just about what you can do as an individual, but, you know, encouraging those around you to be able to do it. And especially if there's some, like that last lovely caller, if they weren't able to donate, then perhaps they can encourage someone else to do it on their behalf, which is another really good way to sort of increase our donor pool.
0: Yeah. So I suspect I know what the answer to this is going to be, but someone says, can someone with hemochromatosis, can they donate blood?
1: Yes, in fact, so hemochromatosis, when you've got high iron levels, you can donate blood. And in fact, you will then have a very iron-rich blood that you're donating. So that is an option.
0: Yeah. Someone says my mum is B positive and she's very happy.
1: Oh, that's good. Maybe they can talk to the O negative person.
0: And also, it's turning into a bit of a dating show here, Matt. Someone says, Matt sounds lovely. We have to, are you single? No, don't answer that.
1: That's very kind.
0: Someone else says, my daughter donated on her 18th birthday. Isn't that lovely? That's a good thing to do on your 18th birthday, isn't it? Yeah.
1: It is. Setting up for a lifetime of giving back. That's great.
0: Yeah. Richard's on the phone from Parkside. G'day, Richard. Hello, Richard. Oh, he's not there. Oh, Richard isn't there. Richard was there, but now he's not. So I just quickly looked up, because while you were talking, the lifeblood eligibility quiz, and 18 to 75. But it does say, right, people under 18 need their iron to help them grow, while those over 75 need strength for their health challenges. These restrictions are just for first-time donors. I wonder if that means that if you are 75 and you've been a long-term donor, that you can continue to do so?
1: That is a great question. That, again, I'll defer to the experts at Lifeblood, because I'm not sure, but it may very well be the case. Absolutely.
0: Yeah. Someone else is asking you if you're single, by the way.
1: This show years ago.
0: This interview is taking a completely different direction to what I anticipated here, Matt. Yeah.
1: Me too.
0: Yeah. It is amazing stuff, though, blood, isn't it? And this is a terrible analogy, but when I've donated plasma, which I've done many times, and platelets, it looks like Cooper's Pale Ale. It's amazing gear that's floating through your body, isn't it?
1: Yeah, it's incredible. It's amazing that your body can produce exactly what you need, and the ability for your body to sort of regulate and manage and to keep us all in that really nice balance. And so the great thing as well is your body's ability to donate and then recover from that.
0: Yes.
1: So you're safe to do it, and then you're able to sort of gift that onwards.
0: Yeah.
1: And it's a really amazing how many uses we have for blood. We could talk about this for hours about all the different conditions that we utilize blood and blood products for. So it really does make a huge difference to be able to access it.
0: Yeah. So you talk about, you obviously look after kids who have cancer, and what an incredible role that is. And the importance of blood for them. Does that also apply for adults going through cancer treatment?
1: Yeah, absolutely. So children and adults have often different cancer journeys and different types of cancer, but some of the commonalities, you know, the side effects of the chemotherapy they're treated with or their primary cancer can affect how well their body's making their blood, and so they'll often utilise it and need it. So absolutely, adults going through a cancer journey will often need blood product support as well.
0: Yeah, okay. Because there really have been quite significant developments with chemo medication now, hasn't there? Because it used to be really savage gear, didn't it?
1: Yes, yeah, we're learning more and more about how we treat, you know, obviously I can talk from a children's perspective, how
0: sure,
1: we
0: please.
1: Treat and children with cancer, and really trying to work out what we need to give, and, you know, is there conditions where we can get away with giving a little bit less, or use new sort of clever drugs to try and, in combination with the conventional chemotherapy, to try and get the treatment done. So, no, we're learning more and more each month and each year to get better and better outcomes, which is great.
0: Yeah, but the actual medication, the actual chemo medication is changing too, isn't it?
1: Yes, yeah, they're, you know, coming up with new ones, or even some of the old medicines, we're learning different ways to use it and different doses, and, you know, really trying to finesse and get things as good as we can for what is a pretty tough journey.
0: Yeah, someone says, I'm a health professional, and so many teachers

0: They're very proud that their blood is type A plus.
1: I like that a lot.
0: Yeah, I like that a lot too. And someone also, and I don't think this is unreasonable, someone says it'd be great if your workplace could give you a paid day off to donate once or twice a year. That would be a good thing, wouldn't it? You don't really, you don't need a day though.
1: No, it is a lot quicker, although you could, you know, then go have your six oysters and your steak, which would be, you know, quite a nice
0: day. That sounds like a good day.
1: Yeah. I think, again, I might be talking out of turn. I think there may be some scope within public servants to be able to have paid time to go donate blood. But again, don't have anyone report me to HR if that's wrong. Mm. But I think that might be the
0: case.
1: Too
0: late, Matt. You're a goner. Yeah. I mean, I spent 9 years in the army. I didn't have a choice. It was just a case of roll your sleeve up, son. You're given blood, and off we'd go, and we'd go give blood. Yeah. And so, you know, I haven't done it for a while, but I've done over 100 donations. And
1: fantastic.
0: I must say that when I was, it's been too long since I've done it. It's been a couple of years. But what I actually really enjoyed, and I'm sure people who do this would agree, that when you do plasma and platelets, it's an hour and a half, 2 hour process, because what amazes me is they take out the whole blood, then centrifuge out the platelets and the plasma, and then put the whole blood back in, which blows my mind. But while you're doing that, you can read, or you can have a listen to a podcast. It's actually a really relaxing way of spending an hour or so.
1: Yeah, totally agree. And the team at the donation centres are really kind and lovely, and you have excellent snacks there, and you can chat to other people if you want to. So, yeah, I completely agree. I quite enjoy the time. As weird as it sounds, I quite enjoy the time when we go and donate blood because, yeah, and, you know, you have that feel-good aspect as well.
0: Add it. Well, I can remember when, I mean, nowadays you go and give blood and you get a sandwich or, you know, cheese and crackers and a juice. I can remember when you used to go and give blood and you'd get a can of stout or a beer.
1: Oh, the good old days.
0: Really? No, I'm not kidding. In Perry Street, when the blood donation centre was in Perry Street, just up from the Tivoli Hotel, once you'd finished donating, they gave you a beer. That's fantastic.
1: Well, that sounds fantastic.
0: Yeah.
1: Not maybe so bad. Petition to bring that back.
0: Oh, please do. Please do, yeah. Hey, Matt, well, look, we've taken care of your social life. Yeah. We've learned a lot about you, and we are full of admiration for what you do, because there can be no more challenging or satisfying job than what you do than looking after kids with cancer. So you would meet some amazing young people and some families. So what a job you have. You must love going to work every day, Matt.
1: Yeah, it's very special. It's really being able to, you know, support the families through what is obviously an awful and tough time.
0: Really stressful time,
1: To get to know these families really well and then, you know, follow them for years and years into the future as they're doing well after their journeys with the cancer's finished and they're back at school and doing all their good things. So, yeah, I'm a very lucky person. I have a great job.
0: Yeah, well done. Thank you, Matt. And thank you for talking to us tonight.
1: Pleasure.
0: See you, mate. Bye-bye. Dr. Matt O'Connor is a paediatric oncologist with the Women's and Children's Hospital. It is 9:05 here on 891 ABC Adelaide, South Australia, Broken Hill. Some Janice Ian to take us to the news.

0: Janice Ian, Fly Too High, here on 891 ABC Adelaide, South Australia, Broken Hill. Via text, Rob from Gawler says, many councils give paid time off to give blood. And Frosty, when I was an apprentice at A&R, we got one afternoon off once a month at 1 o'clock to go give blood in Perry Street and had a free beer afterwards. Yeah, I would have always had a stout, which I thought was a good thing to do after giving blood. After the news, we head to Whyalla to talk about the cuttlefish. Are they there?
1: News as heard on 891.
2: The US president was furious with the decision, levelling an expletive-laden character assessment at Mr. Netanyahu.
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3: ABC News with Noni Edwards. One Nation Senator Pauline Hanson has told supporters at a Perth fundraiser the party has long been underestimated by other politicians. Recent polls have recorded One Nation as the most popular party ahead of Labor and the Liberals. Outside Senator Hanson's event in the eastern suburb of Midland, several hundred people protested against her presence. Inside, Senator Hanson told supporters One Nation is the only party speaking out against what she calls mass migration. She says that's why people are supporting her party. Advocates have raised concerns that proposed changes to the National Disability Insurance Scheme are being rushed through Parliament. Senate has held its second day of public hearings today. The federal government says the sweeping changes to the now $50 billion scheme aim to make it more sustainable. Sophie Cusworth from Women with Disability Australia says more community consultation is needed to get the changes right.
4: Women with Disabilities Australia stands ready to work with government on reform that is sustainable, evidence-based and safe. But the choice before Parliament is simple. Take the time to get this right or rush reforms that may deepen harm for women with disability.
3: Meanwhile, the Australian Federal Police has charged an Adelaide woman over an alleged plot to steal $5 million from the National Disability Insurance Scheme. The woman, who's a National Disability Insurance Agency employee, was arrested in the North Adelaide suburb of Blakeview earlier today. The 48-year-old has been charged with several fraud-related offences, while the NDIA alleging the woman submitted fraudulent NDIS claims against the plans of members of her family and access dozens of other participants' personal records. She was bailed to appear in court in August. Iran says it's prepared to continue fighting after it launched missile and drone attacks on US bases in Jordan, Kuwait and Bahrain in retaliation for American strikes on Iranian targets around the Strait of Hormuz. Matthew Doran has more.
5: What Iran is saying is effectively that there are consequences to the US continuing to act in the area, in the Gulf area, maintaining its blockade on places such as the Strait of Hormuz, where it is blockading Iranian ports and boats and ships from moving through that area. And while those negotiations with Iran on a deal to end the war are ongoing, the fact that it is maintaining that presence, it is continuing to launch strikes against Iranian drones, and it has done in the past, even before this latest incident, what it is saying there is that there are consequences for that.
3: US President Donald Trump has taken to social media saying Iran has taken too long to negotiate a deal and would now have to pay the price. He added that much of the Iranian military no longer exists and that Tehran is all talk and no action. Hundreds of protesters attacked police.

0: Isan burned vehicles in a number of locations across Northern Ireland after a video of a knife attack went viral. A Sudanese refugee has been charged with attempted murder over the stabbing. Ukrainian woman Yara Novotska says she lives on a street in Belfast that houses a lot of immigrants. She says the house next door to her was set on fire and many of her neighbours have been displaced.
1: I mean, obviously, like, it's terrifying because, like, there are, like, so many people living on the streets, you know, and they have to be, like, forced to, like, leave their houses to live somewhere else, you know. So, yeah, obviously, it's terrifying.
0: The world has just experienced the second hottest May since records began, underpinned by climate change and a developing El Niño weather pattern. The European Union's Copernicus Climate Change Service says the average global temperature last month was 1.42 degrees Celsius above the average in 19th century pre-industrial times. C3S says the extreme heat in Europe was in line with scientists' expectations of how climate change will affect the world's fastest warming continent. The El Niño weather pattern's expected to form in the coming months. Prime Minister Anthony Albanese has paid tribute to AFL legend and MND campaigner Neil Danaher at his state funeral at the MCG today. Mr. Albanese says Neil's determination, optimism and selflessness in his advocacy and fundraising was inspiring.
2: He was truly one of the most positive people I have ever had the honour of meeting. Yet not even he imagined that a cure would be discovered in time to save his own life. Finding a cure was always about saving the lives of others.
0: Neil Danaher died 2 weeks ago, aged 65, after a 13-year fight with motor neurone disease. ABC News.
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7: 9:05 is the time. Have you ever been swimming with the giant cuttlefish near Whyalla, around Point Lowley or Stony Point? We'd love to hear from you. What did you think? 1-300-222-891. Shortly, we are going to speak with Manny Katz, who has the dive shop in Whyalla, but is also a marine ecologist. So we'll talk about the state of play with the cuttlefish around that part of the top of the Gulf there near Whyalla. So that'll be coming up shortly. Before 9 o'clock, we were talking about blood donations and the many uses for it. And this is a very good text. Someone says, how do regional people donate? It's a really good point. And it is a bugbear of mine, I have to say, because when we lived in Mount Gambier, so we're in Mount Gambier from 93 to 99, and when I first got there, you did have the ability to donate blood at the Mount Gambier Hospital, and then suddenly it was taken away. And the only time I could give blood was if I travelled to Adelaide and went to Perry Street, where you got your free beer. But yeah, it's actually, if you're in regional South Australia, it's very difficult to give blood. And I know a lot of people want to do so. I know there is a mobile blood service that that does the rounds. So I guess the best thing you can do is try and to determine if the mobile blood service is going to be near you at some stage, or if you are going to be making a trip to Adelaide, just find some time. You know, it's only a couple of hours. Just find some time. You can go up to the staff at the blood bank are fantastic. They really look after you. And you can book in advance too, because there's actually a booking system for the blood bank now. So you know exactly what time you're going to go in, and depending on what you're going to donate, know how long you're going to be there as well. So, but I share your frustration. If you live in regional South Australia and you want to donate, it's not an easy thing to do. Oh, hands up who's a fan of The Who. My arm is straight in the air. Cuttlefish soon on our way there. This is You Better, You Bet.

0: The Who, You Better You Bet. You know, a very good friend of mine formed a band with some mates, but they were only in their teenage years, hired a hall, and the only song they knew was that one. It was The Who, You Better You Bet, and they didn't do a very good job of it either. The Who do a lot better version, that's for sure. It's quite a bawdy song, really, when you listen to the lyrics of that song, isn't it? 13 past 9, 891 ABC Radio Adelaide, South Australia Broken Hill, 105.7 ABC Radio Darwin, and the Northern Territory, the evening program with Spence Denny. We head to the northern part of Spencer Gulf now, Eyre Peninsula specifically, where the giant cuttlefish make their way to the waters near Whyalla, in the area around Point Lowley, through there, for a mass breeding aggregation. That's between May and July. A lot of people attracted to the area for the possibility of seeing these amazing creatures. What's this year been like so far? Eyre Peninsula marine ecologist is Manny Katz, also looks after the dive shop in Whyalla. G'day, Manny.
1: G'day, Spence. How you going, Matt?
0: Good, thanks. It's been a while since our paths have crossed. What's this year like so far?
1: Unfortunately, I don't have too much good news to spread at the moment. It's been a really late start to the season. We haven't seen the aggregation take place quite yet. We have had some cuttlefish arrive to a few different sites along the cuttlefish coast, but the numbers are few and far between.
0: Is that unusual? Because there have been quiet years historically, haven't there?
1: Yeah, there have been. There's been a couple, over the past few decades, but this year it seems that there are a few other factors at play which haven't been present in years before. In particular, the water temperature is one of those factors that plays into the triggering of the aggregation. Typically, the cuttlefish rock up when the temperatures reach about 17 degrees. And normally that happens around the end of April, beginning of May. But this year we didn't hit 17 degrees until just a couple weeks ago. So, we also noticed this last year. Last year we didn't get cuttlefish until the third week of May. Now last year we did have a pretty decent season. I think it was estimated just over 60,000 cuttlefish arrived to our coastline.
0: Yeah.
1: But this year, It's uncharacteristically late, so to speak. So it is a bit of a worry.
0: Is there any indication that the algal bloom has contributed to this, Manny?
1: Potentially. So it's one of those things. We know so little about the cuttlefish and their migratory behavior. It's generally understood that the upper Spencer Gulf cuttlefish population stays around the upper Spencer Gulf. They do travel a bit further south from the aggregation point, but they don't actually breed with cuttlefish in the lower Spencer Gulf. So that being said, recently we have had algal bloom activity around the western side of the York Peninsula and down further southeast on the lower Eyre Peninsula. And that being said, the cuttlefish, when they aggregate here, they breed here, and they lay their eggs here. And the hatchlings, once they emerge, they spread out throughout the Gulf. Typically, they go a bit further south. And so there is an incredibly high possibility that they have a good percentage might have swam through algal bloom impacted zones.
0: Yeah,
1: that's definitely a possibility.
0: You can't rule it out, can you?
1: No, and there have been mortalities logged on the citizen science platform iNaturalist. So crew from all around the state have logged some mortalities just before the aggregation, as recent as February and March, around some spots around the York Peninsula. So it is a worry. We just kind of have to wait and see. There's not much we can do about it, unfortunately, at this point, except for monitor. And I've got our dive team going out and checking sites all across the coast just to look for any sign of aggregation. So yeah, we'll just keep looking.
0: Did the bubble curtain actually get up and running and make a difference?
1: So the bubble curtain that was deployed at the end of last year's breeding season.
0: Yeah.
1: And the intention of the bubble curtain was to protect a large amount of cuttlefish eggs, encompassing about a 200 square meter area. Now, it was deployed as a precautionary measure. So the algal bloom hadn't actually come up to the Upper Spencer Gulf during the hatching season. So typically the cuttlefish eggs will hatch around September, October as the water temperatures increase. And so we had a successful hatching season. We know that the cuttlefish, they hatched. There was crew that went out and assessed eggs and saw that they had emerged from mm-hmm. those egg sacs, which is great. So the bubble curtain was deployed. It did not need to get turned on. And then the cuttlefish spawned and they came out, and then the bubble curtain was removed. So I'm very glad that it was put out just in case we needed to
0: sure.
1: turn it on, but thankfully we didn't need to.
0: All right. And so, I mean, how long does it take for those newly hatched cuttlefish to become giant cuttlefish?
1: Yeah, so the cuttlefish, they have a relatively short lifespan. Between 12 and 18 months is how long they live. They grow very quickly. So, the ones that come here, they spawn, they grow up, and typically they come back the next year. Some of the ones who might grow a bit slower will come back the following year.
0: Right, okay. So are you hopeful then that with the water temperatures now reaching the desired level, that you'll start to see an influx of cuttlefish?
1: Yeah, we're holding out hope. I think that if they are going to rock up, they'll probably rock up in the next week or so.
0: Right. So
1: the temperatures are at the point. It is about 16 degrees now. We were in the water today. That's what we clocked on our computers. They should be here by now.
0: Yeah. And if
1: the temperature will cool down to about 12 degrees, 11 or 12 degrees is typically the temperature around the peak of the season. So maybe some of them got impacted. Maybe they're taking a bit longer to come up, but we'll pretty much have a for certain idea once those temperatures bottom out around 12 or 13 degrees, which shouldn't be too far away.
0: Well, I'm speaking with Manny Katz, by the way, who is a marine ecologist and also looks after the whale at dive shop and takes people out diving and in glass bottom boats to look at this amazing thing at the top of Spencer Gulf, these incredible cuttlefish. Are we suggesting here, Manny, that if the cuttlefish don't arrive inside the next couple of weeks, that we are looking at something pretty serious?
1: Absolutely. I mean, serious is a understatement. The algal bloom has been absolutely catastrophic. Millions upon millions of marine organisms have died all across the coastline. Thankfully, you know, around the Upper Spencer Gulf, the habitat hasn't been too impacted. We haven't. A lot of the habitat looks pretty healthy. We're still seeing lots of fish. We've seen quite a few rays and Port Jackson sharks hanging around the site. So that, you know, that is good to see. The ecosystem sort of as a whole looks relatively okay.
0: Okay.
1: Where we are.
0: Yes.
1: But that being said, there are going to be long-term impacts from the harmful algal bloom that are going to continue to impact tourism industries, fisheries, and, you know, the general well-being of our communities for a long time. And we don't exactly know how long that's going to last, but it's absolutely severe.
0: Yeah. And
1: it's not something that should be, you know, forgotten or swept under the rug.
0: Oh, no, 100% not. And so this next 2 weeks is crucial.
1: Absolutely. I mean, we're as far as the cuttlefish aggregation goes, when we talk about the tourism industry for Wyala itself, this aggregation, I think, brings in close, the last reported accounts, I guess financial estimates were about $26-27 million into the city of Wyala. And that's, you know, that's the accommodations and the restaurants. I certainly don't make that much. I wish I did, but
0: yeah.
1: You know, when you look at the tourism industry as a whole, Cuttlefish is absolutely massive. It is Wyala's, you know, major tourism draw card.
0: Yeah.

0: there is a glimmer of hope. We have seen the cuttlefish population collapse in the past, and they have recovered. There have been years where there was very, very few numbers, and the following year they did bounce back.
1: Yes.
0: So, you know, they are incredibly intelligent organisms. They have the ability to be extremely resilient. So, you know, even if they don't come this year, that doesn't mean that they won't be here next year. So, you know, that's, I guess that is a bit of a silver lining.
1: You had to refresh my memory. What was the reason that you did have that period when pretty well no cuttlefish turned up? Was that a hypersaline issue, or what was going on there? I can't remember.
0: There were a variety of factors that went into that. I think the answer might change depending on who you ask. I don't
1: Oh,
0: want
1: I
0: to get
1: see. Okay.
0: too into it because it might get a little political,
1: Yeah,
0: but
1: yeah. Yeah. No, no, no. That's okay. I don't want to. I mean, while I obviously have deep sympathy for the way it's affecting the economy of the local town, because I mean, Cuttlefest, which is which is a gathering of people, is Cuttlefest going to go ahead?
0: I mean, there are festivities going on around the town. I think, you know, the community is extremely supportive of, you know, what happens here. It's great to have the backing of the local community. And I think that will continue even if the cuttlefish don't rock up. So, yeah, I think overall we felt an immense amount of support from local council and the
1: Good,
0: community at large.
1: good. Yeah. So the point I was going to make is, obviously it's having going to have an economic impact on the town, but I guess my major concern would be the effect on the population. I mean, as you say, they have bounced back before, but boy, if they don't, we'll check in with you in a couple of weeks' time. But if they don't bounce back inside the next couple of weeks, that is very concerning, isn't it? And I'm talking about from an ecological point of view.
0: Yeah, no, absolutely. It's definitely concerning. We'll just have to wait and see, continue to monitor the population, monitor the habitats, and continue to, you know, research this amazing

0: parrot cages from Cuttlefish Wash Up. What are they? What is that calcified thing?
1: The calcified, what
0: you know,
1: refer to as the cuttle bone.
0: Yeah, the thing that washes up.
1: That is the internal structure of the cuttlefish. It's what forms its carapace. It is a buoyant bone structure, semi-porous. It helps the cuttlefish sort of, you know, balance out, find its trim in the water column to help it swim around.
0: Okay, so
1: cuttlefish don't have cuttlefish. They are a cephalopod. They are not a fish, even though they're called cuttlefish.
0: Yep.
1: And unlike fish, cuttlefish, they do not have swim bladders. So swim bladders are a sac which fish can inflate to go up or down in the water column. But cuttlefish don't have that. They have the cuttle bone. That's what they use to adjust their buoyancy, where they are positioned in the water column.
0: So for that bone to wash up, that means the fish is no longer alive?
1: Correct, yes.
0: Okay. Oh, there you go. I wonder where that came from. Thank you for the question, by the way. Yeah.
1: Yeah. And those cuttle bones, you can actually identify what potentially ate it. So cuttlefish, they sort of sit in the middle of the food web, so to speak. So they eat things like mollusks. They eat snails, gastropods, crabs, crustaceans. But then they get eaten by things like snapper, dolphins, and fur seals. And so you can actually look at those cuttle bones when they're washed up on the beach and have a look, and you can almost identify what has potentially eaten it, if it's been eaten, by the markings on those cuttle bones.
0: Yeah. Well, I mean, not that many years ago, humans were eating cuttlefish too.
1: Yeah, absolutely. And in other places around the world, they still do. But the ones in the upper Spencer Gulf are thankfully protected.
0: Yeah. Hey, Manny, look, thank you for taking a call tonight. I didn't realise it was, you know, quite as concerning as this at the moment, but we'll stay in touch because it's, as you say, it's such an important part of the local economy and also an important part of the local ecology. So thanks for what you do, Manny, and I'm sure you're still getting lots of inquiries, and I hope you can take people out to see some cuttlefish in the not-too-distant future. Thank you, mate.
1: No, thanks, man. Appreciate it.
0: All the best. Manny Katz, who is based in Whyalla. He is a marine ecologist and looks after the dive shop in Whyalla, which sends out people to look at the cuttlefish when they arrive. Boy, I hope it's soon. The news is coming up shortly. Phil Clark is along after that. Tomorrow being a Thursday night, it is the Jukebox. And thank you so much for all the suggestions you have text through. The Jukebox tomorrow night is songs that reflect winter. Last week, winter arrived with a vengeance. This week's it's warm again. Go figure. And I know winter is a lovely time in the NT, but we're going to do songs about winter. Time for the news.
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4: ABC News with Noni Edwards. The federal government has announced $100 million in funding for research into arthritis and musculoskeletal conditions. Isabella Tolhurst reports.
5: $100 million will be delivered over 10 years to establish a new arthritis and musculoskeletal conditions research mission. It will be set up through the Medical Research Future Fund and will bring together leading researchers, patients and doctors to help improve prevention and early diagnosis and better manage treatment of arthritis. More than 7 million Australians live with the disease and can be impacted at any age. Louise Hardy, CEO of Arthritis Australia, says the funding is historic and that the research will drive breakthroughs that are urgently needed.
4: The Australian Federal Police has charged an Adelaide woman over an alleged plot to steal $5 million from the National Disability Insurance Scheme. The woman, who's a National Disability Insurance Agency employee, was arrested in the North Adelaide suburb of Blakeview earlier today. The 48-year-old's been charged with several fraud-related offences, with the NDIA alleging the woman

0: submitted fraudulent NDIS claims against the plans of members of her family and accessed dozens of other participants' personal records. She was bailed to appear in court in August. One Nation leader Pauline Hanson says a wave of support for one of its new campaigns is evidence of the party's growing popularity. The Fire the Liar website was launched this morning, aimed at removing Prime Minister Anthony Albanese from office. It's already raised more than $1.4 million and is on the back of recent polling, which had One Nation as the most popular party in the country. Ms. Hanson says support for her party is strong.
1: I think we're all absolutely, blown away by the support that's coming in for One Nation. It clearly tells you people aren't against One Nation. They really want One Nation. They want the Labour Party gone.
0: Iran says it's prepared to continue fighting after it launched missile and drone attacks on US bases in Jordan, Kuwait and Bahrain in retaliation for American strikes on Iranian targets around the Strait of Hormuz. Matthew Doran has more.
2: What Iran is saying is effectively that there are consequences to the US continuing to act in the area, in the Gulf area, maintaining its blockade on places such as the Strait of Hormuz, where it is blockading Iranian ports and boats and ships from moving through that area. And while those negotiations with Iran on a deal to end the war are ongoing, the fact that it is maintaining that presence, it is continuing to launch strikes against Iranian drones, and it has done in the past, even before this latest incident. What it is saying there is that there are consequences for that.
0: That was Middle East correspondent Matthew Doran there with that report. US President Donald Trump has taken to social media saying Iran has taken too long to negotiate a deal and would now have to pay the price. He added that much of the Iranian military no longer exists and that Tehran is all talk and no action. Hong Kong has charged seven people and two companies over the world's deadliest residential building fire in decades. The Wong Fuk Court blaze, which killed 168 people at a public housing estate last year, prompted a months-long investigation into the cause. The charges include manslaughter, conspiracy to defraud, money laundering, attempting to pervert the course of public justice, and tax evasion. The world has just experienced the second hottest May since records began, underpinned by climate change and a developing El Niño weather pattern. The European Union's Copernicus Climate Change Service says the average global temperature last month was 1.42 degrees Celsius above the average in 19th century pre-industrial times. C3S says the extreme heat in Europe was in line with scientists' expectations of how climate change will affect the world's fastest warming continent. The El Niño weather pattern is expected to form in the coming months. And Prime Minister Anthony Albanese has paid tribute to AFL legend and MND campaigner Neil Danaher at his state funeral at the MCG today. Neil Danaher died 2 weeks ago, aged 65, after a 13-year fight with motor neurone disease. Mr. Albanese says Neil's determination, optimism and selflessness in his advocacy and fundraising was inspiring.
3: He was truly one of the most positive people I have ever had the honour of meeting. Yet not even he imagined that a cure would be discovered in time to save his own life. Finding a cure was always about saving the lives of others.
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5: Adelaide's weather for Thursday. Down to 8 overnight, then partly cloudy, a top of 20. Looking ahead, Friday, a shower or two, 24. Saturday, rain easing, 18. Sunday, mostly sunny, 18. Monday, showers, 18. Tuesday, showers, 16. Wednesday, showers and 15. 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

the Pacific as well, courtesy of Radio Australia. It's 10 in Port Moresby, Honiara, Port Vila at 11:06, and in Tuvalu and Kiribati it's 11:06. Good to be with you. No, well, there shouldn't be any issues in respect of transmitter repairs until much later, and it will only affect Adelaide and Karratha in WA. I'll tell you about those much later in the program. But for the rest of the time, should be good. So if you're listening to us, you should be getting us loud and clear on broadcast on your TV channel 25 on the ABC Listen app, and you can stream us on the website abc.net.au/nightlife. How are you anyway? Lots on tonight. Looking forward to tonight's program. In our first hour, we're going to be talking to Billy Griffiths, and he's an historian and archaeologist. And he's written a fascinating book about Australia called The First Inventors. He'll join us very shortly. If you'd like to join that conversation or ask a question, 1-300-800-222 is the number. By the way, if you'd like to listen back to some of our stuff, there's heaps on the

as well. Ben Lee's take on what's worth watching in the cinema and on TV this week is also up there as well. And our somewhat fiery discussion on the changes to the CGT and negative gearing is also up there as well, if you would like to fulminate once more. 1-300-800-222 is my open line number. Keep that handy because you'll need that if you'd like to speak with or ask a question of Billy Griffiths in our first hour. So, coming up tonight, our understanding of how the Indigenous Australians shaped the continent of Australia and how inventive they were has been problematic over the years at best and downright awful in many cases. Much of what we think about it was shaped by European perspectives on everything from invention to agriculture to cultural works. I'm going to be talking shortly to Billy Griffiths. He's a terrific writer and historian. He's written a new book called The First Inventors, How People Shaped a Continent, which argues that Australia's indigenous population was inventive across fields as diverse as agriculture and astronomy, seafaring to pottery and a whole lot more, and invites us to think differently about

0: business correspondent Ian Verinder in with a look at interest rates and where all that's headed as well. And do you or a member of your family have an allergy particularly to eggs? Yeah. We've talked a bit about this over the last month or so. I'll chat again with Professor Jennifer Copland about new research which has changed the guidelines for feeding kids, which has led to a genuine drop in the level of egg allergies, as an example. We'll play the Mighty Challenge, of course. It was, gee, we got bogged down a bit last night. Let's see how we go tonight with questions. That's a bit later on. Keep that number handy, 1300 800 222. And issues of the day, there's some new theories around about One Nation's rise in popularity and stamp duty. Why on earth can we not get rid of this? In the ACT, they're giving first-time buyers a holiday off stamp duty. Is that a good idea or not? Many people think not. But we'll talk about that and other issues as well that are on your mind a little later on. 1300 800 222 is my number. If you'd like to join me, you can send me a text on 0467 922 702. I'll attempt to answer as many of those as we can. Billy Griffiths is next.
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0: You know, for most of the time since white settlement in Australia, we've tended to think of invention and material progress as something that mainly pertains to white settlers. We invented the stump jump plough and the hills hoist and Wi-Fi and all of that. There's a kind of persistent belief that the Aboriginal people of Australia, the old people, as they themselves refer to them, inhabited a static land where the inhabitants lived isolated from the rest of the world in harmony with the environment. Of course, yes, they had a deep connection to the land, but largely just lived off its bounty. Well, in recent years, there have been some pretty hefty challenges to this worldview, and it's fair to say that a great deal of what we now know has only been uncovered and explored in the last few decades. Billy Griffiths is at the forefront of this. He's an historian and archaeologist, and he spent years exploring the history of our continent and the extraordinary story of Aboriginal innovation and ingenuity. He wrote, you might remember the last time we spoke to him, he wrote the best-selling Deep Time Dreaming, a marvellous, marvellous book. If you haven't read it, I highly recommend it. His new book, The First Inventors, draws together archaeology and Indigenous knowledge and history to tell a very different story of Australia, one of experimentation and adaptation that has stretched back thousands and tens of thousands of years. The book really does challenge some deeply embedded ideas and invites us to rethink our notions of what constitutes invention anyway. Billy Griffiths, good evening to you. Welcome back to Nightlife.
3: Good evening. Good to be with you.
0: Great to have you with us too. Well, well done on the book. Can we start at the beginning? I mean, what are you saying here with this title, The First Inventors?
3: Yeah.
0: Because I don't think most people would think if you're writing a book about Aboriginal Australia, you would use this word. Not being pejorative here, but most people probably don't think of Aboriginal people as inventors beyond, I don't know, the boomerang or a few other things.
3: Yes, it is we're deliberately subversive with this title, The First Inventors. And so I've written this book with Larissa Berendt and Sean Ulm, and it ties in also to a television show which broadcast on Channel 10 and SBS of the same title.
0: Mm.
3: But we use the word, you know, The First Inventors as a subversive kind of cheeky poke at this traditional image you have of invention, of a solitary genius experiencing an epiphany moment, a eureka or light bulb moment. It is such a seductive and self-serving narrative that celebrates the brilliant individual but fails to recognise the collective and collaborative process of innovation. It is an image of invention that fails to accommodate something invention on a landscape scale, or the creation of something such as an enduring memory system that can only be sustained by hundreds of people over thousands of years. So the point of the title is to challenge this image, and also this idea of history being this kind of series of important people and pivotal moments, which is also on this linear kind of...
0: Because that's the way that we think about our history, white settlements' history. So that's the way we think about it.
3: Exactly.
0: You know, what do we do because the land was difficult to plough because there were too many mallee roots? Oh, we invented the stump jump plough. That's the way we think about it.

0: history, isn't it?
1: Indeed, but it's much more interesting, messier and more interesting. Yeah. And I think the story of the continent is an extraordinary story, and it's one that of collective human experience over here for tens of thousands of years. There's a huge ancestral presence on these shores. The subtitle is How People Shaped a Continent, and we intend this very literally. It is an explicit description of what has happened here over that expanse of time, in different ways, in different places. It's just that you don't often appreciate this fact, that you look at the environment and see it as natural. It has been wholly created, and we fail to see it. Our eyes are trained to see country in other ways, or again, to think of invention or engineering in these narrow Western terms.
0: Mm. Yeah, I mean, one of the things that's been evident over, I suppose, over the last decade or so, is that a lot of this new understanding of what we were looking at when we were looking at Australia is recent, isn't it?
1: Oh yes, and it's changing so quickly. Even when we last talked back in 2018, it was with the release of Deep Time Dreaming, and the amount of work that's happened and been published in the 8 years since has transformed my understanding of the continent, and it's moving at such a fast pace at the moment. The next decade will again shake up our understanding of the deep history of this continent, but also the way work is conducted on this history.
0: Mm.
1: So there's been this huge shift over the past half century and more in the way archaeology is conducted on this continent, towards a more collaborative and a process. And this is something we've really tried to foreground in this book. The voices of the communities who have charged us with the responsibility of telling their stories.
0: Mm.
1: And we build on these some really deep community relationships that have been built through the process of creating the show, through the process of each of our respective careers, and channel that into a book which seeks to tell a history of Australia in an ambitious undertaking, but in a history of Australia that puts at its centre Indigenous perspectives, voices, and insights.
0: Yeah, that's right. I remember having a light bulb moment myself when I read Bill Gammage's book about the greatest estate on earth, with this idea that actually, when Cook sailed up the east coast and saw all the fires, and painted, and the members of the Endeavour crew painted what they saw, and so on, described what they saw, they were looking at a curated landscape in a way that they didn't really understand, and I don't think any of us have understood probably

0: species of plants and animals, though arguably that did happen in places, but domestication of an entire landscapes, of entire ecosystems, and that's using fire, but also using water and managing water, the way water moves through a landscape, and also through plant translocation, moving plants from here to there, and creating harvests on riverbanks, which might have else been otherwise been elsewhere. The more you dig into this story, the more you realize there is to learn. And so one of the accelerants for this research over the past decade has been the insights into DNA of plants, for example. And that's leading to a boom of research about plant movement and translocation. You can find out how old is that, how long has that plant been there? How did it get there? Oh, it was put there by people. And in fact, if you follow its movements, it actually maps onto oral histories, stories, song lines. And so the research is also wonderfully layered with story and ancestral lore. We've really tried to bring that to the fore in this book as well.
1: 1-300-800-222 is the number. I'm talking to Billy Griffiths. He's an historian, writer, archaeologist, as well as written a marvellous new book called The First Inventors, which is a provocative title because it's, as I said, we probably don't think of Aboriginal people as inventors in the way that we think of as invention, but they were. Karen from Kapalaba, g'day.
2: It's Kapalaba.
1: That's right. I never get that right, you know.
2: I'm not. I might be your honey, but I'm not honey.
1: Yeah. dear. Anyway, I give you permission to speak, Karen.
2: Thank you. I'm just talking about the aerodynamics and the boomerang.
1: Yeah.
2: And I remember a long, long time ago, looking at a $50 note, so I went and investigated. I thought, okay, this indigenous person, David Unipon, he actually put two boomerangs together across Lincoln, and he got an aerodynamic lift from that. And that was back in 1914, before I think the Englishman or whoever it was, that was after that. So yeah. I could be wrong. I could be wrong.
1: Yeah, well, David.
0: No, you're right on the money. That is a wonderful example of invention. And David Unipon is where we finished this book, as predicting the flight of a helicopter using the boomerang principle, putting these two boomerangs back to back a way to achieve liftoff. He invented this concept, or thought of this concept, modeled it, and sought to patent it. Did patent it 20 years before such a thing took flight, successfully took flight. So it's a wonderful, wonderful example of the aerodynamics of the boomerangs. Just a phenomenal. It has shocked people across the continent. They couldn't understand what was this piece of wood doing. It acted like a bird.
2: But how finely crafted were they? I mean, to do what they did as a single boomerang, and then to put the two together, and then to later go on to what he invented or what he found. Mm. Say

0: I think it was Western Australia, who got very, very sick and had to be lifted out of, I think it was in WA, and saved his life. So, you know, win-win.
1: Mm. One of the joys of this book and working with the show as well has been trying to work with communities to realise the potential of this. So through the show, the first inventors, Uncle Moogie, worked with some researchers from UNSW to test Yunaipon's boomerang, and they engineered based on his design, and it successfully took flight. And it is just such an empowering story, and to see this lift off, and to see Yunaipon's legacy realised and honoured.
0: What amazes me is something that became a tool for them to survive and eat, you know, like that's what they used to kill their prey with. It became that sort of ingenuity. I mean, that's just unheard of.
2: Yeah. Thanks, Karen. Thanks for raising it too. A great Australian by any measure, I would have thought. Hey, Billy, can we start? I'm with Billy Phillip. Billy Griffiths. Billy's an historian. He's written with others a book called The First Inventors with Larissa Berendt and Sean Orme. And it asks questions and asks us to consider a whole lot of things about the history of our country, mainly because he's telling the book through the a history of Australia as essentially seen through Aboriginal eyes. Can we go back to the beginning, Billy, and the 65,000 years figure for the commonly accepted benchmark at the moment of how long Aboriginal people have been here? Where did this figure come from, and what do we think about it today?
1: Yes, so it's it came from a site in Arnhem Land called Majid Bebe, which is an extraordinarily beautiful site. That just keeps going down, down, down, and then reveals this deep history, which can be dated the base as 65,000 years, or 65,000 years plus or minus 5,500 years or so. So really, we're looking at 60,000 to 70,000 years. The idea, the thing is, though, this site is now 300 odd kilometres inland. So when you're thinking about the first arrival in Australia, and the oldest date, we finally have an oldest date, but it is far inland from where people arrived when they did conduct these extraordinary voyages to populate Australia.
2: Well, that's the question I was going to ask. How do people get here? Did they walk here or did they sail here?
1: They voyaged here on watercraft that was equipped for open sea voyaging.
2: Right.
1: It is a technologically very sophisticated, extraordinary from that perspective. It's also much larger and more purposeful than we previously appreciated. So research that's done in recent years looking at the demographics of a founding population and the genetics of people today, this tells us, gives us an insight into what these voyages might have looked like. And that insight is that there must have been around about 1,500 people coming to Australia over a period of about seven centuries.
2: Where did they come from?
1: From the islands of Indonesia.
2: Oh.
1: They would have entered...
2: was there a land bridge across the Torres Strait at that stage?
1: There was, yes.
2: So they didn't walk here? They could.
1: Well, they. I mean, when I'm talking about the continent at this time, it's a third larger. Papua New Guinea is part of the continent. Tasmania is part of the continent.
2: Oh, okay.
1: It is a greater Australia, or Sahul.
2: Mm-hmm.
1: So people are coming to a continent that looks very different, but they still have to hop across islands and then come across this last channel that is about 100 kilometres in length. So in order to navigate that, you need to know how to navigate by the stars. You need to know a lot about the seas, and also if you're equipping a craft with your extended family, and that's what these insights into demographics tells us, that this was large groups of people coming over this 700 years or so. You know something about where you're going. This is the logic of two-way voyaging. So people probably

0: had come to Australia, knew about it, the continent, and brought the news back and then started voyaging across. So it's not an accidental beginning to the founding population. It is a purposeful migration.
1: Yeah, okay. So they come across it. The land, as you say, looks very different then. Australia looks very different. There's no Gulf of Carpentaria.
0: Yeah, you've got this lake Carpentaria.
1: This is hard to get your head around. It's a big freshwater lake called Lake Carpentaria. Well, it wasn't called anything. Well, it's called something back then, but we call it the Gulf now. It was Lake Carpentaria, wasn't it?
0: Mm. Yeah, and there are parts of the continent that are now submerged. While people have lived here, the seas have risen and fallen a lot. About 20,000 years ago, the sea levels were 130 metres lower than they are today. Right. So that's when you get the third larger that I mentioned earlier. This enormous expanse, which exposes these coastal margins, which are filled with landscapes, which are nothing like anything on this earth today. So we're learning about them now from deep, you know, seabed mapping, and
1: so there's a whole lot of evidence that's on the seabed of early migration, early civilization.
0: That's where the first footfalls are, and that's where we would get the most accurate date. But instead, we have to go far inland and find this site, which gives us the 65,000 years date.
1: Mm. Okay, but that, in a way, that might be revised, might it?
0: I think it has been many times over the course of the past half century. We've seen the timescale escalate rapidly at times, from a few thousand years in the 50s to 20,000, 30,000, 40,000, and now 50,000, 65,000. We're learning so much. It's always such a miracle that anything has survived that huge expanse of time. It is an enormous expanse of time, when you really think about it. It moves outside of time as lived experience and makes you think on that geological scale.
1: What did the continent look like at the time? And one of the stories that you talk about in the book is interesting, is the megafauna. I love reading about megafauna. These are the giant kangaroos, you know, the 2 and 3 metre high, they were bigger than 2 and 3 metre high kangaroos, wombats the size of Volkswagens and so on. These creatures actually existed, didn't they?
0: Yeah.
1: I mean, there's been a theory that then all of a sudden then they die out. So all we've got left at the moment is the fossilised remains of them. And there's been a lot of theories as to why they died out. And one of the most popular theories is, of course, they were big lumbering animals. They were easy prey. Humans came, and that was the end of them. But you say that's probably not right.
0: Well, I think it's too blunt a question to say, you know, people wiped out the megafauna. Because what we're talking about is this huge amount of a period of coexistence where people arrive. Megafauna are here, and they are alongside people, sharing and shaping country for 20,000 years, maybe more. So you've got evidence of coexistence, cohabitation of landscapes, say in the Willandra, or over this huge expanse of time. And when you've got coexistence at that scale of time, you can't put an individual reason on anything. You can't say people did it, because there's so many factors that that must have been part of the equation. And it was different in different regions. I mean, this is the story of this book, is the incredible diversity of the environments on this continent, and also the societies on this continent. So there were lots of different megafauna species, and some were going extinct before people even arrived because of this gradual drying phase from about 300,000 years ago. So its environmental changes were definitely part of the story. Yeah. People were also part of the story, because to say otherwise is to deny the very fact of their existence and this sharing, this coexistence. But the interesting questions that are now being posed are all about what was the nature of this coexistence? How did megafauna exist within the lifeways of first peoples?
1: 1-300-800-222 is the number.

0: the continent, as I said, looked different then. There were large animals around. There was, I mean, the long-term drying of the continent had begun, but the interior of Australia wasn't the massive deserts that it is now, was it?
1: Yeah, well, we're learning a lot more about the arid interior, and particularly when you've got lower sea levels as well, it changes the aridity and the nature of the interior and how the monsoon operates. So that's all part of the story. The last ice age, there's no question that in some areas it would have been known as a kind of an age of dust, because you've got these huge dune fields that were rolling across the desert interior and across the Nullarbor Plain. And you can now actually see some of the ridges of those dune fields submerged south of the Nullarbor and beneath the sea. But the people moved rapidly into the centre of the continent and found water and found ways to thrive in the arid interior. And then as the ice age reached its height and things became drier, the desert, people didn't come to the desert so much as the desert came to them, which is a very recent insight and one which has lots of implications. But once people arrive, they may move rapidly to all corners of the continent. And
0: how long did that take to get down to Tassie, for example?
1: Well, as soon as the land bridge opened, because the sea's going up and down, they come across and walk to Tassie. So there's new evidence showing that happening through fire patterns about 41, 42,000 years ago. And that's just out, and that shows this kind of movement of people into Tasmania as soon as...
0: So about 40 to 42,000 years ago, they came across the land bridge. They spread around Tassie, but then the land bridge, of course, rose... What was that, about 10,000 years ago? That was it?
1: Stuck. Well, yes, though also, I mean, there's also intriguing evidence of occupation on some of the Bass Strait Islands in recent millennia too, which needs to be pursued. But this enormous rising of the seas would have happened quite rapidly for Tasmania and because of the way the ridge of the between the Prom and the Mount William and kind of continues, it would have been breached all of a sudden as Lake Bass kind of sundered that bridge, and you can imagine the water coursing through there.

0: continues, it would have been breached all of a sudden as Lake Bass kind of sundered that bridge, and then you can imagine the water coursing through there at a happening overnight in one storm surge. In other parts of the continent, the waters are rising slowly every single tide, the sea's advancing, but it's happening over the scales of generations. Over this kind of period between about 15,000 years ago and 7,000 years ago, 2 million kilometers around the edge of the continent were drowned.
1: Here's a great thing to think about as you write about in your book. This history, the inundation of the coastal regions, is contained within an Aboriginal song and song lines and songs now that are still sung now, that have obviously been sung from that time. That's a head-bending thing to get your head around, isn't it?
0: Isn't it remarkable? It's extraordinary. Now, the oldest evidence of writing goes back about 5,000 years, and yet we've got evidence now of oral histories extending over twice that time. And it's not just isolated examples. They're just everywhere. We've got dozens from lots of different parts of the continent, and more are emerging as researchers are getting better at recognising and understanding this incredible phenomenon that the witnesses in the of this experience, this experience has been witnessed and then passed on through something like as fragile and ephemeral as a song or a dance. These are stories that have not just survived across millennia, but also have survived across the cataclysm of invasion as well, which makes them all the more.
1: That's right. They're still here.
0: They're still
1: These
0: here.
1: These songs have been sung for thousands and thousands of years, and that I find really head-bending. Belly Griffiths is with us. He's an historian, and he's written with others a new book called The First Inventors. And it's a history of Australia essentially seen through an Aboriginal perspective. It's completely fascinating and asks us to think differently about a whole lot of things. There's been a lot of debate, and we've conducted a lot of it on this program, Billy, about following the publication of Bruce Pascoe's Dark Emu. Now, in that book, there was this idea from Dark Emu was quite popular with a lot of people because it chimed with what I think people wanted to think, which was that the Aboriginal people were proto-agriculturalists, that they practiced the beginnings of agriculture, etc. Now, a lot of other experts in the field say, no, that's not right at all. And the best way to think of Aboriginal people and their curation of the land was that they were extraordinarily sophisticated hunter-gatherers. But when we say that, you use that term hunter-gatherer and you think, oh, that's simplicity and not very advanced. But of course, it was advanced in ways that we are only just beginning to perhaps realise. What do you think's the right way to think about this debate?
0: Our approach has been to move away from these labels, and these debates around agriculture in particular are all tied up in these quite old evolutionary understandings of a ladder of progress of how all societies move through the world and develop and progress over time. And it is fundamentally it's not a very helpful way to think about what happened here and to understand and appreciate what happened here. So our mission has been to celebrate and appreciate what has been happening here, what people were doing here on their own terms, without trying to fit it into a predefined category, which is then comes with all the baggage. We reference Dark Emu, we reference Peter Sutton, work as well in this book, but also the aim of this book is to enter this public space while also bringing all the exciting and rigorous knowledge that's emerging currently, and to try and move beyond this what has become a bit of a tired back and forth. So our approach has been to look at landscape domestication, look at aquaculture, of course, look at the many examples of engineered landscapes, where

0: whole regions have been designed around relationship, for example, in Western Victoria, a relationship with eels, and to explore the incredible history there.
1: Tell us about that. Actually, that's a great part of that's a great story. Tell us about the migration of the kuyang, which is the short finned eel. Have a listen to this, everyone. This is a remarkable story.
0: Yeah, this migration is phenomenal. I mean, the spawning grounds, we still don't know exactly where they are, but they're up somewhere around New Caledonia. And these eels journey down all the way to many kind of estuaries along the edge of the eastern coast, and then enter, returning to the waters that they... Whether they return in the same way as salmon do to the same water that they were spawned in, or that each time that their parents were spawned in or not, we're not quite sure specifically. But this is an extraordinary journey. This huge migration is
1: these eels have found a way up and along the east coast of Australia, even and in Victoria.
0: Yeah, all the way down to Victoria as well, and in fact on Gunditjmara country, you can just capture this. This migration of the eels through, so many are funneling through, and they'll move across landscape any which way.
1: These eels swim or float or whatever from New Caledonia, essentially, somewhere around there anyway, all the way and find their way back to waterways in Victoria.
0: That's right.
1: Where they grow and become a big eel. When they become a real adult eel, they, guess what? They float or swim or get themselves back out to sea and then swim all the way to New Caledonia to breed.
0: And then the whole process begins again.
1: It's still
0: happening, this incredible cycle. Yeah. And people have recognised this. And there's wonderful... The migration is extraordinary when you see it happen. And there's a waterfall on Gunditjmara country with a name that translates as... Eels bite the stones because they're just clawing up these quite high scaling rock faces on trickles of water. Mm. And people harvested at these pinch points, but they also recognized that eels not only were doing these migrations, but they also wanted to stay in certain water conditions and fatten up and grow. Across Western Victoria, we see these enormous growing ponds and these across the Tirindara lava flow around Budjbim, huge channels made to connect waterways, creating ways for water to linger in the landscape and move slowly through the landscape in such a way that is perfect for eels to thrive. And eels will eat anything, absolutely anything. They will eat fish, they'll eat birds if they can get them, they'll eat rats. And they were mustered into these holding ponds where they could be harvested as in a fridge.
1: Yeah, that's right. Talk about animal husbandry. I mean, it's not in the same way that we would think about keeping a dairy cow, but was it so much different in a sense? I mean, in other words, people knew about this migration. They knew what the eels were doing. They knew where they were going, and they constructed pens and entrapments and so on, which kept them in large numbers around as a food supply.
0: Precisely. Yeah. And this has been going back for the dates for some amazing work with the Gunditjmara, led by Ian McNiven, has found that these eel traps date back to 6,600 years ago.
1: Incredible.
0: That's ancient, and some of the most ancient in the world, which is, of course, underpinning the World Heritage status of that landscape today. But it's ongoing as well. It's a remarkable story.
1: Mm. Tell me a bit about another thing that puzzles people is that Aboriginal people are here. They're all across the top end, of course, and then eventually across all of Australia. There's this idea that, and we're very proud of the fact, I think, that we are here in this land of the oldest continuous civilization in the world, which Aboriginal people are. But there's a kind of feeling about that, yes, That's because they were isolated and they never really saw anybody. And, you know, they were living here in harmony with things. But the isolation was a very significant part of what it was like. But this also wasn't true. We know that on the top end there was extensive back and forth, wasn't there, between Macassans and Aboriginal Australians. Aboriginal people went and lived in Indonesia. We know that. And there was to-ing and fro-ing. There's always been something of a mystery as to why, in that case, there wasn't a greater flow of people from Indonesia, for example, who came to live in Australia. Because it didn't seem to happen. We don't really know why, do we?
0: Instead, we get a flow of ideas, stories, exchanges. Yeah, so it's a good question, but also it poses the question, because the British weren't the first European nation to visit Australian shores either, yet they were the first to invade it and set up, and they were intent on conquest. The Dutch were here much earlier. They were also looking for trade. So it does speak to what's the mindset of people coming. But the exchange, I mean, what you've just laid out there is a really exciting story of regional interaction. This continent has been integrated with its region for millennia. And this also leaps back to the very first arrivals. If you've got two-way voyaging, that is regional interaction too. There's a few new pieces of evidence which really push our understanding of this early regional interaction beyond just the Macassan trade, which was about seasonal fishing and as well as cultural sharing. And that is the discovery on Dengo country in Yigiru on Lizard Island of pottery. So this is an island in the Great Barrier Reef, which is absolutely gorgeous. It's a place where Sean, who one of the authors of this book, has been working with Dengal for years, has helped unravel the story of locally made pottery on this continent. And this is pottery that links to a great Pacific expansion across the Coral Sea, around the Coral Sea, and further afield again. And it is a story which is tied up with pottery, which is, again, one of these misnomers. People in the history of the field, one of the primitive stereotypes about primitivist stereotypes about Indigenous societies was that they couldn't create pottery. Well, here we have it. Yes, they were creating pottery and they were exchanging with their far-flung neighbours knowledge and ideas, but also it didn't revolutionise their own practices either. The invention of pottery wasn't this kind of transformative moment in their own history. The archaeology around this period of time when pottery has been made stays much the same. It's just pottery is also there. The other fascinating insight into regional interaction is the dingo, which the dingo came across 4,000 years ago, part of these voyages too, as this regional connections, the early precursors of the Macassan industry. We can't easily tell the story of the dingo, but it is a biological signature of regional interaction. And we can't easily tell it because their genetics is so jumbled of dogs coming here, dogs going there, back and forth. There's a bit of the Australian dingo in the Solomon Island oceanic dog, but it's come from Australia. There's a bit of New Guinea singing dogs in one strand, one lineage of the dingo, and not in another. What we're seeing here is a messy history, the repercussion, the result of a of regional interaction, sharing of ideas, exchange, knowledge.
1: Yeah. Yes, there's I'm speaking with Billy Griffiths about, he's an historian, has written a terrific book about the history of Australia, the first inventors, but it's a history in a sense from an Aboriginal perspective. What really must have been a quite thrilling discovery at the Mile Lakes, which is these days, you know, are very remote and

0: arid and relatively inaccessible part of western New South Wales, which once, though, was a lake and fertile and so on. It's famous for Mungo Man, of course.
1: Willandra Lakes.
0: The Willandra Lakes, yes. Yeah. But the discovery of artefacts there that were Polynesian.
1: Oh, so the not in the Willandra. Yes, sorry. On the East Coast, Myall Lakes, yes.
0: That's right, the Myall Lakes, that's what I'm thinking of, yes. Yeah.
1: Exactly.
0: So in other words, there was trading with Polynesians, so they knew about each other. What about with New Zealand? Was there a back and forth with the Maori?
1: Well, that's been always a big question, and it's been thought that, you know, this was a divide that had not been traversed, and yet there are pieces of evidence which keep cropping up that defy answers other than there was connection. And you've got the shellfish hooks that appear in the Sydney region, dated about the same time as they also appear in New Zealand. And then also these big kind of Polynesian basalt adzes, which appear to have been mined from an outcrop on Norfolk Island and then found their way onto a beach.
0: So how did they get? Midden. Hang on, how did they get from Norfolk Island to the east coast?
1: Well, it once you open your mind, it's not too far flung an idea to think that these incredible voyaging societies, and here we're talking in the last 1,000 years, and the last 3,000 years is this huge Pacific expansion, which ultimately ends up in getting to Hawaii, these huge expanses of ocean, and then also to New Zealand, this Aotearoa New Zealand. Why wouldn't there be people coming to Australia? And that seems to be the simplest explanation for these enigmatic pieces of evidence that we touch on in the book. The story is clearly we've got quite a set and defined narrative about Australia, and the more you look at the evidence, it helps realize that we shouldn't be so certain.
0: But it was actually quite a dynamic place in that sense. There was a lot of to and fro.
1: Incredibly dynamic.
0: To some degree, I suppose, perhaps in earlier generations knew this. When it's clear when Cook came out on his famous voyage of discovery, discovery for him anyway, that when he was sailed around and mapping New Zealand before he came to the East Coast, he was told about the fact that there was a big land over this way, wasn't he? He knew about it. Well, he had a Polynesian on board too to help him with this, but he did know about that. I mean, it wasn't news to New Zealanders, the Maori there, that there was a big land over the ditch. They knew about that.
1: About a large country, about a month canoe voyage that way.
0: Yeah,
1: and when you tie that oral history to these enigmatic artifacts, then it just becomes a really compelling story of connection.
0: Yes, exactly. This is one of the other things you're inviting us to think differently about. The idea that that Aboriginal people were living in isolation. They clearly weren't. They clearly weren't living in isolation. They were clearly trading and had contact with lots of other groups around the Pacific and in Asia too. One of the other myths is this idea of they're living in harmony. This is a persistent myth in a way, isn't it? Which is more complicated than the actual truth, but a bit more complicated than that, isn't it?
1: Yeah, and so it is the idea of living in harmony with nature is a romanticised and primitivist view.
0: Yeah.
1: And that's simply...
0: we're back to Noble Savage days here.
1: Noble Savage days. But it doesn't make sense, and this is the implications of seeing landscapes as being engineered and domesticated, because it's not a natural world out there. This is a created world. This is a constructed landscape. So any harmony that has been achieved with that landscape is a result of the shaping country. It is people created landscapes in which they could thrive. Another dimension of that is that there is this incredibly rich system of

0: respect and reciprocity that is at the heart of Indigenous understandings of country. And this is also very much at the heart of this book. Country is at the heart of this book.
1: Mm.
0: And that kinship system embeds within it an understanding of and respect for country and a really amazing way of interacting with the world as a living, sentient place that is something we can all learn from. And that is also, that's kind of the heart of what's been mischaracterized as this living in harmony with nature. But the point is, it's not nature, it is cultural. These are created landscapes.
1: Mm. See, people say, what do you mean created landscapes? Well, there are interesting paintings, aren't there, when Cook's up on the coast, when he's at Endeavour River, for example. What he paints there of what he was looking at is nothing like it is today, because there were whole lots of cleared hills, a whole lot of bare landscapes. Now, these landscapes, you know, have now grown over, but they were created at the time and obviously created by the people who were living there.
0: Indeed, and one of the chapters of this book looks at fire management and focuses in on the work of Wiradjuri paleoecologist Michael Sean Fletcher, who looks at grasslands that have become forests and then finds these forests, which are now considered to be old growth forests in some respects, and realizes, no, actually, then they date back to the time when people were removed from country. When dispossession happened and people were dislocated from their country and those burning regimes ceased. So, you have this, the invasion has just radically transformed what we look at today, and we're still kind of coming to terms with that, the ecological costs of invasion. Water was much wider spread. Water was just managed to linger in the landscape. Wells were maintained to promote habitats for species, kin, who were also important, valuable food resources. And there were sanctuary areas too, so water was retained even in times of drought, so the animals could go to those sanctuary areas and not be hunted. This kind of management is so delicately, if you don't know what you're looking for, you fail to see it. And that's clearly what has happened again and again, with a few rare exceptions in the colonial records. And that's we draw out a few of those rare exceptions. One, you know, George Augustus Robinson marveling at this maze of trenches in Western Victoria. George Grey journeying down the coast of Western Australia and finding yam fields to his left, to his right, beyond the horizon. Everywhere he could see is land that has been worked mainly by Aboriginal women in an intensive way.
1: Mm. Yeah, I don't know, do you see any progress in bridging the vast gulf in the way that Aboriginal people see the world and white settlers see the world? We see the world differently. That's why we talk about invention and progress in different terms, don't we?
0: Yes, but also we're not set in our ways, and I certainly have learned an extraordinary amount through the process of working with the communities on this book, and with working in this space for a long time now, and it has changed the way I see Australia and the continent. It has changed the way I see country. And I feel it has the power to change all of us in when we really attend to the history of this continent.
1: Yeah, yeah. Well, it's a terrific read, Billy. We've run out of time, but there's so much more we could have talked about. But thank you, appreciate your time, and thanks for the book too.
0: Thanks so much for the time.
1: Billy Griffiths has been my guest. He's an historian and archaeologist. I think he's at Deakin University. He wrote this book, The First Inventors, with Larissa Berendt and Sean Ulm. It was a TV series as well. You might have seen it, actually, but it's absolutely, definitely worth a look. And if you haven't read Deep Time Dreaming, Billy's one of Billy's first books too, I would highly recommend that too.

0: Alrighty, we've got news coming up. Hugh Rimmond is going to lead the Nightlife News Breakdown for us straight after that, after the news.
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6: ABC News, I'm Clive Hunton. Hundreds of protesters have turned out at an event held by One Nation leader Pauline Hanson in Perth. The sold-out event was marketed as a special sundowner. To hear from Senator Hanson and connect with other WA One Nation representatives, Courtney Withers has more from outside the event.
7: Police estimate there's been about 400 protesters outside. They're a mix of progressive groups, including the WA Socialists and the Greens, police escorting them safely. It then got quite heated with those who were against Pauline Hanson and this event this evening, shouting back and forth with those in attendance on the opposite side of the road. Of course, Pauline Hanson was warmly welcomed inside the event. She has said in recent weeks that she's coming for WA and is targeting all 16 federal states.
6: The parliamentary committee looking into allegations of consultancy firm KPMG misused customer data says the investigation is complex. The firm has admitted mishandling an internal whistleblower's allegations that clients' documents were being inappropriately shared internally. Green Senator Barbara Pocock says KPMG will appear before the committee next week.
8: We have to untangle the tentacles of KPMG's behaviour really over several years, and we want to understand exactly what the unethical behaviour was. So plenty of work there for the committee. It's complex. There are a lot of players.
6: President Trump has taken to social media, saying Iran has taken too long to negotiate a deal and would now have to pay the price. Follows another round of tit-for-tat strikes over the past 24 hours. Matthew Doran is in Jerusalem.
9: What I guess this does show is that both of the parties here are trying to frame the environment during which these talks, these negotiations are being held. They're trying to sort of flex their muscle and show that this is not going to be some sort of easy ride where these negotiations can continue to be put off and put off. Donald Trump has said that a deal was looming, that it was just days away, that an announcement would come. No deal has eventuated. In that vacuum, I think that is what we are seeing fill that space at the moment, which is this, these exchanges of missile attacks, which are, of course, fueling anxiety, but at this point, not quite a full-on return to all-out war.
6: Authorities in Hong Kong have charged 7 people and 2 companies over the deadly fire that tore through a public housing complex. 168 people were killed in the blaze at 7 high-rise blocks of the Wang Fuk Court estate last year. The BBC's Martin Yip reports from Hong Kong.
10: These are the first round of criminal prosecutions in relation to the Wang Fuk Court disaster, brought jointly by Hong Kong's police force and the independent anti-corruption agency, the ICAC. The defendants include directors of a consultancy firm and the main contractor that oversaw renovation of the 42-year-old public housing estate. The charges range from manslaughter to conspiracy to defraud, money laundering, and attempting to pervert the course of justice. Some carry a maximum sentence of life in prison.
6: Staying overseas, police in Northern Ireland will boost their presence in Belfast after a knife attack that police allege was committed by a Sudanese refugee sparked violent anti-immigration protests. Elias Kluwer has more from London.
11: Police have described the pockets of unrest in Belfast last night, local time, as a complete and utter disgrace. One official described it as self-harm, referencing the fact that members of that small crowd were setting fire to public infrastructure, really, as well as one person's home. They are now preparing for perhaps possible second protests or demonstrations on the streets of Belfast tonight, our time, and they will deploy around 200 police officers in a preventative sense.
6: The ACT's finance minister says it's fair that rate rises reflect the property wealth of Canberrans. Rachel Stephen-Smith says rates will increase across Canberra by an average of 5%.
12: It is that increase in the value of land in the inner north and inner south that is driving much of this increase.

0: in rates at any time, not just in this particular year.
1: And the federal government's announcing a $100 million funding boost for arthritis research. I'm setting up a new musculoskeletal conditions research mission, bringing together key researchers, health professionals and patients. And that's the latest from ABC News.
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3: Adelaide's weather for Thursday, down to 8 overnight, then partly cloudy, a top of 20. Looking ahead, Friday, a shower or two, 24. Saturday, rain easing, 18. Sunday, mostly sunny, 18. Monday, showers, 18. Tuesday, showers, 16. Wednesday, showers and 15. 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
2: Yes, well, hello, and how are you? Philip Clark with you on ABC Radio. This is Nightlife. How are you? I hope you're well. Second hour of the program, 6 past 9 in WA, South Australia and the Territory, 24 to 11. Right through the Pacific as well. I'll put that chat with Billy Griffiths up as a podcast, and that'll be available a bit later on, along with the other podcasts. 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Just put Nightlife into the search bar of the ABC Listen app, and away you go. 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Lots of other things up there as well, including last night's brass band segment. I was only ever an excuse to play some brass band music, as you know. 1-300-800-222 is the number. Nightlife News Breakdown coming up, economics of the environment, and the latest thinking about egg allergies, all coming your way in this hour prior to the Mighty Challenge. 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
2: More time for Nightlife News Breakdown. Despite hopes for a ceasefire in the Middle East, fighting's again kicked off as the war started again. The US launched what it called self-defence strikes in southern Iran after an American helicopter patrolling in the Strait of Hormuz was shot down. Its pilots were rescued, but rescued apparently by unmanned drones. In retaliation, Iran claims it's launched drone and missile attacks on US targets in Kuwait, Jordan and Bahrain. Prime Minister Anthony Albanese says he's, quote, very worried about the fresh fighting, describing it as a volatile situation.
3: We're very worried both about the human impact, of course, that comes with war, but also the economic impact that is having a massive effect on the global economy will get worse rather than better.
2: Well, yes, you might say, nodding head in agreement. But joining us for Nightlife News Breakdown tonight, Hugh Rimmington, National Affairs Editor at 10 News. Hugh, good evening to you. Welcome back to Nightlife.
4: Nice to chat, Phil.
2: Yes, this conflict and its economic fallout is creating all sorts of problems for Mr. Albanese, isn't it? I mean, we'll talk about fuel in a moment. I mean, the Prime Minister said he's securing additional fuel supplies from the region, and has spoken with the Chinese ambassador to Australia yesterday, confirming jet fuel shipments to Australia. It's all very delicate still, isn't it?
4: Oh, totally. And stretching out in the long distance, because something you haven't mentioned there, but also in play, is the fact that the entire city of Tyre in southern Lebanon, the coastal city, was ordered by Israel to evacuate, or warned to evacuate, and they were striking in there. Now, of course, Iran has clearly linked what goes on in Lebanon to any hopes of a peace deal. So there's a little bit to unpack out of what's happened overnight, though, because what is notable is what isn't being much reported, and that is the relative level of restraint. Mm. Oil prices actually went down

0: in the last 24 hours. And part of the reason for that, there's some evidence that China has got some negative economic figures, so its demand element is part of that. There's also oil coming not through the Strait of Hormuz, but by other means in there. So there's a bit more of a trickle flowing in by other means. But the other thing to it is that the US, when this Apache helicopter was whacked out of the air, it's presumed knocked down by the drone, although there still remains a little bit of doubt about that as to whether they actually just flew into each other. But whatever happens, let's say Iran.
1: Extraordinary news that the pilots were not rescued by any humans. They were rescued by drone craft, apparently,
0: yes,
1: because the Americans were too wary of sending another helicopter in for fear of what might happen.
0: Yes, or something by boat, which had people on it. So they did ultimately bring a helicopter to lift them
1: up.
0: They
1: were floating in the water for some considerable time.
0: Yeah. Yeah, for a couple of hours, had to be rescued by the drone boat, which these things move at 65 kilometres an hour. That's 35 knots. They clip across the water. Anyway, to get back to the point, one of the things which I thought was interesting was from the U.S. House Speaker Mike Johnson, who was at pains to say that these were proportional and limited strikes that the U.S. was taking against Iran. They phrased them as self-defense after their Apache got knocked out. And basically the arithmetic goes that if you knock out one of our things, we are duty-bound to respond. So what matters then is the nature of the response. And the U.S. is at pains to say this. It's proportional and limited. They weren't – there's none of this we're going to blow you back to the Stone Age language. And that was being heard by the market. And then, Iran then fired off these missiles into Jordan. There's a base in Jordan where the U.S. keeps F-35 Joint Strike Fighters, and they apparently hit – the shelters, so that these are sort of protected shelters that they keep the planes in, and you know, they were not inaccurate in that, and also some efforts to hit targets in Bahrain and Kuwait. We're not quite sure how effective that was, but so Iran has done its bit, the US has done its bit, but it's almost as if the oil market goes, yeah, okay, this isn't everyone going fully gangbusters. The language is not what Trump was using at earlier stages.
1: No, because he clearly wants to get out. Every other day, he's issuing some statement on Truth Social saying, "Oh, you know, they're about to sign a deal." Yesterday, it was within the next two or three days. Well, this has been going on, and this seems to be wishful thinking, doesn't it? This has been going on now for some considerable time. Iran, as evidenced by them shooting down an American helicopter, don't appear to be in any hurry to do this, and probably realise that America wants this much more than they need it.
0: Well, Donald Trump has shifted his aims repeatedly during the course of this conflict. There was a regime change argument early on. Then they said it wasn't about that; it was about the missiles and it was about the nuclear and so on. It would be very hard for him to reach a settlement now that doesn't essentially go some considerable distance towards the Iranians handing over their highly enriched uranium. Now, the Iranians seem in no great hurry to do that. So in some ways, they can wait it out more than Trump can. So it's Trump who's in the difficult situation at the moment. I'm sure he dearly wants it finished. He's also, of course, bound by the fact that he was the guy who was not going to take the United States into any more quagmires. These pointless wars that we never win, as he repeatedly would tell cheering rallies. Well, he's not winning it. They seem pointless, and they're continuing on. So that's a problem for him.
1: Yeah, it is. It is. The oil thing's interesting, isn't it? Because after all, some 20% of the world's oil goes through the Strait of Hormuz, and everyone predicted disaster, including for us in Australia. But it does seem that that Asian refineries are getting oil from elsewhere. I mean, particularly America, but also from a whole host of other places, and Russian oil's in the mix as well because the sanctions there have been lifted. So the world seems to be sort of surviving, although it's not replacing what's there, but it's ticking along, as you say. Well,

0: or fuel prices here in Australia have actually gone down. But that relief view, let's talk about this, that relief is expected to hit something of a wall at the end of June, because the federal government had halved the fuel excise, but that decision finishes at the end of June. They're going to be under a lot of pressure. I mean, if they put the excise back on, then fuel's expected to jump by around 40 cents a litre, diesel by 65 cents a litre. Well, you know, does the government want to be doing that?
1: I'm a bit confused by those numbers. When they halve the fuel excise, which is the tax that gets that gets put on petrol and on diesel, and that dropped the price by about 26 cents a litre. So there's talk that if they put that back on again, it goes up by 40 cents a litre. I'm not quite sure how that works, but I'm sure someone knows exactly why those numbers should be so high. But fuel excise, as Josh Frydenberg found when he was treasurer, and they were dealing with the inflationary effects as we came out of the pandemic, it's easy to take off. It's popular to take off. It's very hard to put back on again.
0: Yeah.
1: And yet the annualized cost of it is over $10 billion.
0: It's astronomical. That's right.
1: Yeah. So, you know, they deliberately limited it to 3 months. That's $2.5 billion. But they'll be under pressure from particularly the agricultural sector, the mining sector, because of the diesel cost. So whether there's some cutout on diesel or, you know, there's some other trick that they come up with, you know, we'll see how that plays. But as it stands at the moment, people are struggling with the cost of living. They're angry about it. Their anger is turning up in the polls. If you put that fuel excise back on again, so instantly by whatever amount, but not an insignificant amount, your petrol at the pump goes up again. That flows through to inflation because everything gets transported around, whether it's broccoli or, you know, whatever you like. It then gets fed into the input cost for everything that you buy. Up it goes. Who knows? Maybe the Reserve Bank, which, you know, a lot of people are saying will not need to act now, because inflation seems to have gone under control, the economy slowing down, you know, maybe they might look at it to say, well, look, we might have to tap it again with another interest rate rise later in the year.
0: Federal Transport Minister Catherine King says she understands that a reimposition of the fuel excise will impact some sectors.
2: The prices are obviously continue to create an impact for people as well. We'll continue talking to the trucking industry about the impact of that and keep trying to work our way through, trying to minimise the impact that prices are having across the system.
0: Yeah, maybe that's their way out of it. They put it back on, but say there'll be some carve-outs. We'll see. Speaking of another headache, Hugh, One Nation, of course, is a headache to both sides of politics, but particularly the coalition side. National Senator Matt Canavan is the latest polly on the right to be asked about cutting political deals of the party. He says, well, I'm not pushing for one, even though frontbencher Bridget McKenzie would not rule one out. Here's Matt Canavan.
3: I'll live by the judgment of the

0: Prime Minister. Hugh, where's the support coming from?
1: So, in fact, she's up to a million, which was their target. It's already flooded in. So that's work for them. It's backfired somewhat for Labor, which was obviously their goal was to use the rise of Pauline Hanson and One Nation as a kind of a motivating cause to raise money. And Pauline Hanson has trumped them, as she so often does. And it had a better slogan too. So it's not Stop One Nation. It's fire the liar. You know, it's a three-word slogan, you know, that rings perfectly. But it's interesting to hear Canavan, because Canavan came in after, you know, from David Littleproud as a leader of the National Party, and he wanted to galvanise, if you like, the traditional conservative side of politics against One Nation. So it's hard, what he is saying there is a fair shift from where he came into that job just a few months ago, because now he's saying, well, you know, if depending what the, you know, the voters come back with, we'll see what happens. The even bigger shift comes from Tony Abbott, of course, who's now installed as the president of the Liberal Party, who is also saying that he can contemplate some sort of a deal, arguing that the left side of politics, Labor and the Greens, do preference deals, and that seems to be okay. So why shouldn't the right, as a means of keeping Labor out? Now, this is the same Tony Abbott who led the charge on a secret or secretive manoeuvre that ended up with Pauline Hanson being jailed back in 2003.
0: Right. She was in jail for, I think, about 10 weeks, something like that.
1: But, no, it's 11 weeks, nearly 3 months.
0: 11 weeks, that's right, yeah.
1: And it was Tony Abbott who came up with the splendidly dishonest organisation called Australians for Honest Politics, because he was working behind the scenes to stir up some disaffected members of One Nation to launch a movement to try to deregister One Nation on the basis that of the claim that it hadn't been properly constituted as a political party.
0: She was jailed for electoral fraud, wasn't she? Because she and also, I think, David Ettridge, the party official,
1: were jailed for
0: electoral fraud. That's right.
1: Until the appeal came along and it was thrown out on its ear and she was pulled out of a jail that said, but Tony Abbott was all over that and was proud to be all over that, because his great purpose at that stage was he saw the danger One Nation presented, because here it was this fish and chip shop owner from Ipswich had got up, been disendorsed by the Liberal Party because she was deemed to be too racist, had got up into that Queensland seat anyway, and then started this political movement, which got 23% of the vote in the Queensland state election in 1998, toppled the Borbidge government, which was a National Party government or an LNP government in Queensland, and brought in the Peter Beattie government. And suddenly they could see there was an election coming up that same year, the federal election, the 98 election. John Howard was up for re-election for his government. And they thought, wow, if One Nation keeps going like this, they could control the Senate. They could get seats in the lower house. This could get really sticky for us. And so Tony Abbott became the warrior to pull all that apart. So now that they're looking at her again and saying, no, we're going to approach it entirely differently, is in some ways a tribute to the strength and effectiveness of Pauline Hanson in terms of what she's able to deliver, what she's able to chime out of the current mood of the Australian electorate. It's got them all worried. We know it's got them all worried.
0: It has. I mean, they're only polls. There's Farrer, the by-election. Of course, you know, we'll know for sure after the Victorian and New South Wales state elections, won't we?
1: I think Victoria will be interesting because Labor has been able to hang on there for a long time. This is an old, tired government because the Liberal Party's always been a mess down there and it hasn't really mattered. Labor would get...
0: If it's a more ramshackle outfit than the Victorian Labor government, it's the Victorian Liberal opposition. Has been for a while, that's right.
1: Yes, I mean, it would be very hard to make an argument that the Labor Party in Victoria is really...

0: thrusting, you know, well-run organization full of fresh policy ideas. They're looking all their age and worn out, and that sort of voter impulse to vote for anyone else and send a message is going to be immensely strong. Look what they did in South Australia with a very popular Labor premier, and it's not natural one nation territory. So they will really shake up Victoria, I would expect, and you know, we'll see what happens in the big gallop towards the next federal election. Of course, they're going to get tested on policy at some stage.
1: That's interesting. I was talking about that on the air with a listener last night. I wonder about that. I mean, I wonder whether really people care about what One Nation's policies are so much, or do they simply say, I don't care what they're... I don't care. I just don't want the current lot. I want to change.
0: Well, you see, that will be effective. And remember that Tony Abbott was elected in 2013 really on three slogans. Axe the tax, that was the carbon tax, stop the boats, and build the roads for the 21st century. That was his other thing. You know, Farage in Britain is pretty thin on for policy. Donald Trump, pretty thin on for policy. It'd be hard to really work out what it is, except building the wall, I guess, was the one that got him there. So you could certainly get there. And to digress into an unusual place, I'm trying to read Moby Dick at the moment.
1: Oh, yeah. What do you mean trying to? It's a wonderful book.
0: Well, yeah, I've tried several times. The sentences are too long, too many semicolons. But I happened to buy a new copy of it, well, a relatively new copy of it. It was new from the bookshop, but this edition was printed in 2013, and it's got a sort of, as you often get, a professorial kind of assessment of the book by this guy who holds a guy called Andrew Del Banco, who holds the splendidly named Alexander Hamilton chair in American Studies at Columbia University. And he says something about an incident that relates to the Captain Ahab, who, of course, is obsessed with finding the white whale. He's facing down a mutinous crew, and then through great rhetorical power, he's able to bring them round and convince them that it's in all their interest to go after this white whale. And the thing that Del Banco, writing about this, says, Ahab knows his crew's humanity. He knows, and this is where it comes down to Pauline Hanson and so on, he knows no man among them lives unaggrieved. All have a reservoir of pain that can be tapped by a leader who elevates common resentment to the uncommon level of heroic virtue.
1: Hey.
0: So everyone
1: That's good.
0: It is good because it also explains why Trump, for example, has, despite what every American knows about Trump, that he did try to claim the election was rigged. He did encourage protest at the very least when people went up on January 6th, that he's corrupt. He's not back, you know, he's not in the back rooms late at night with cigars corrupt. He's in broad daylight corrupt. And this is the man. And yet among the MAGA hardliners, they're remarkably loyal to him. Why? Because he's converted their grievances, and they can have grievances over all kinds of things. That, you know, that doesn't matter, just that they have a grievance, and has converted that into something which looks like heroic virtue. They are a movement that's going to make America great again. This is the man, Trump, who's going to, you know, who sees their pain, who recognizes them, and, you know, and they are this red-capped movement.
1: That's true.
0: Can Pauline Hanson do it in Australia? That's the question.
1: Well, there's an... Yeah, I know. The comparison only goes so far, doesn't it? I mean, Pauline Hanson is no Donald Trump. And but Donald Trump led a big, you know, political party called the Republicans, and Pauline Hanson does not lead a big political party at this stage anyway.
0: So we'll see. Yeah, but he did take over the Republican Party.
1: That's right.
0: The Republican Party didn't look like Trump until Trump took over the Republican Party. So, in a way, he created a new party with an old name. Anyway.
1: Well, you see, that was it. That's great. I love that quote from Herman Melville. Herman Melville to the rescue. That's right. All right. Hugh, great to talk, as always. Keep reading for John. It's very good.
0: Thank you. All the best.
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1: Yeah.

0: Jonathan Coburg says, with everyone in the media excited over the more than $1 million raised for One Nation in less than a day, it's worth remembering that the CEO and another executive of Gina Rinehart's companies both donated $500,000 each for the last One Nation fundraiser. How much was donated this time round? Yeah, I don't know. Is it Pauline or is it her backers that are running the show, says my techstar. Please, Phil, do you really believe people don't care what One Nation policies are? You're thinking you're selling the thinking public short. People might care what the policies are. I wonder whether supporters care. That was my thought. 1-300-800-222 is the number. Let's talk economics with Ian Verida.
1: Economics.
0: Joining us for a look this week at Finance and Business News is the ABC's Chief Business Reporter, Ian Verida. Ian, good evening to you. Welcome back.
2: Evening, Phil. Good to be here.
0: Well, Donald Trump wanted interest rates to go down, but gee, look what's happened in the US.
2: Yeah.
0: And even though he's his hand-picked guy, who he's appointed to lead the Federal Reserve to replace Jerome Powell, is supposedly got the envelope in his pocket. Yeah. When he opens it up, it says, cut interest rates, signed D. Trump. Yeah. P.S. or else.
2: Yeah.
0: But that's not going to happen by the look of it. But in Australia, there's debate too about what should happen. Now, I don't know. What's the current state of play?
2: Yeah, I mean, just before we start, did you see the interview where Trump walked out with, was it CNN? I think it was, wasn't it?
0: Oh, yeah, yeah, that's right. Yes. With NBC.
2: NBC.
0: Meet the Press. Yeah.
2: Well, in that interview, he said, look, you know, he wishes Kevin well, and Kevin can do whatever he likes. That's Kevin, of course. Kevin Warsh. Who's the new appointee, is the US Federal Reserve chair. He said he can do whatever he likes. But I don't know why every time we get a decent report, they want to raise interest rates. So it was, next breath, it was don't you dare raise interest rates. So, yeah, you wouldn't want to be in his shoes.
0: No, you wouldn't want to be in his shoes because I'm sure he said, don't you worry, Donald, I'll get in there and I'll cut interest rates. But now he's not going to be able to.
2: No, well, the problem, of course, is the US economy has got the same problems that Australia's got. We've got an inflation rate that's uncomfortably high, and the US jobs market report came out on Friday night, which indicated that jobs growth was much stronger than expected, and so the pressure is on to do something to rein in that the economy there, and particularly inflation, and that can only mean higher interest rates, which is why Wall Street took an absolute dive on Friday night. But yes, we've actually led the race on all of this. You know, we usually take a lead from Wall Street or Europe or somewhere else, but in this case, we're the ones who've had the inflation problem and the strong jobs markets earlier this year, which forced the Reserve Bank of Australia to really backflip from what they were doing last year. Now, last year they cut interest rates on three occasions because they thought the economy was weakening, and you know it was the right thing to do at the time. And now suddenly, right at the start of this year, they've had to whack us with three interest rate rises, something they really do not like to do because they like to be seen to be slow and steady and very considerate and careful and set a course and go through that course over the, you know, over the space of a year or 2 years or whatever, and then want, you know, adjust things as need be. To do this kind of, you know, up one, you know, one 6 month period, down the next, is not really where they want to go. And, you know, until just a few weeks ago, everybody was expecting at least another rate hike in Australia.
0: Well, that was the conventional wisdom, wasn't it?
2: Possibly even two.
0: Possibly two.
2: And that's now suddenly all changed because we've seen inflation come in a little bit weaker than expected. And we've seen the jobs market here, actually unemployment start to rise. So it would appear that the main indicators that they look at are heading in the right direction. And because interest rates take so long to really take effect, and we've had three in quick succession, you know, the way they work is that the one we saw at the start of the year, it's probably only really starting to have an impact now. The second one, not quite starting to work its way through the system. The third one we've seen come through, that won't even start to hit for another couple of months. So it's a bit like, you know, turning the Queen Mary around, you know, it takes a long time before from turning the wheel to before the ship starts to head in the direction you want. Now, there's three real indicators that the Reserve Bank looks at when they're trying to set a course for the economy.

0: economy. And the first one, obviously, is inflation. The second one is the unemployment rate. And the third one is the GDP. That's the growth numbers.
1: Mm-hmm.
0: So they want to keep inflation in check. They want to make sure there's as many people as possible in a job. And they want to make sure that the economy isn't looking like it's going to turn either, you know, go crazily stupid in terms of growth or tip into recession. So they're the three things they look at. But there's a couple of other factors that really have an impact on those three things. And one of them is the property market.
1: Oh, yeah.
0: And of course, what we've seen, especially since the budget, is that the property market has really started to take a turn.
1: Hmm.
0: It's heading downwards. And there's a thing called the wealth effect. So that, you know, if we've bought a house, we've got some money put away in either superannuation or whatever, and suddenly, you know, your super's growing very rapidly, your house price is going up, which means the amount of the proportion that you've got as a mortgage is shrinking, you know, quite, you feel a lot wealthier, you'll go out and spend money. You know, you'll go out for dinner more often, you'll buy a new car, you'll do all these other things. If property starts to turn down, the opposite effect happens, and that's what's going on right now.
1: We presume this downturn is a trend, do we?
0: The property market downturn?
1: Yeah. Hmm.
0: I would say so,
1: Rather than just a knee-jerk reaction to the budget announcement.
0: No, well, look, we've seen, you know, the property market clearly had started to decline because of, well, a couple of things. One is it was just so expensive, so it had almost hit the ceiling there in terms of affordability. And, of course, three rate hikes certainly don't help either. So, you know, it's making it much more difficult to raise the kind of cash needed to purchase properties, and that means less bids. We've seen auction rates fall away quite substantially even before the budget. And of course, since the budget, there's measures to take the heat out of the market by removing investors from existing properties. So, you know, if you're an investor, you know, once this legislation is put through, you'll only be able to buy or finance a brand new property, so thereby adding to supply. So those factors combined, I think, have seen investors pull back, and first home buyers have had difficulty anyway because of the higher interest rates and the sheer enormous amounts of money required to buy a house. But yeah, all of those things have started to, you know, really create a lot of confusion from the commentariat, from the economists, from everyone else about where interest rates might be.
1: Because what is it? Futures markets are saying it's going up.
0: Yep,
1: but
0: money markets are saying the opposite.
1: And Macquarie and ANZ have cut their fixed rates on home loans.
0: Yeah, this happened last week. Macquarie cut its fixed rate by 0.5%. That's a pretty big discount.
1: That's a pretty big discount.
0: Yeah, that's two rate cuts, really.
1: Okay, it's just Macquarie and ANZ at this stage.
0: Yeah, Macquarie and ANZ. ANZ cut by 0.1%. Yeah. Two other of the big four banks, though, actually increase their fixed rates. And then then we've got this incredible division between the economists. You know, Commonwealth Bank is suggesting that all the rate hikes are done. Reserve Bank's just going to sit for this year and it'll be cutting next year. One of the other big banks is saying, yeah, the rate hikes are done, but we're not going to see anything happen. And NAB, I think, had penciled in two rate hikes for this year. They've wound that back today, and now they're saying we're done. So, but look, I've never seen quite this level of confusion and contradiction between the commentariat, you know, or within the commentariat.
1: And bond yields have gone down too.
0: They have as well.
1: That's an indication that they...
0: And that might be one of the reasons why Macquarie has cut its fixed rates, because when the banks offer a fixed rate loan, what they try and do is they go into a market and they borrow against in the market for a fixed rate themselves over a certain period of time, and they try and lock in a margin that ensures that they can make a profit even when they're lending to you for a fixed rate over an extended period. So they lock that in themselves. And when the money markets have come off in the past few weeks, that has allowed Macquarie to do that. Now, Macquarie's a very aggressive player in the mortgage market at the moment. It's trying to grab market share. So they're the ones out there trying to undercut the banks.
1: It's an odd thing, inflation, at the moment, isn't it? Because you'd think with the oil crisis.
0: Yeah.
1: Well, crisis, what crisis? Since the government cut the excise, by the end of this month, they're going to have to decide whether they're going to keep that cut on or not.
0: Yeah.
1: But none of the material facts have changed.
0: Mm.
1: Oil prices slightly below $100 US a barrel. But none of the material facts have changed. Is everyone living in a cloud cuckoo land?
0: Look, there's a pretty good argument to suggest that's the case, because no one can quite understand why oil prices aren't sitting at $130, $140, $150 US a barrel.
1: Because none of the material facts have changed. The strait's not open.
0: No.
1: Not really.
0: It's not just the straits either. Mm. I mean, there's the oil that isn't getting out of there, but it's the shipping that's locked up in there as well.
1: Yeah.
0: So you haven't got many ships to actually transport oil around the world. America has been exporting a lot of oil, but a lot of it's coming out of reserves. So we're running the reserves right down. I mean, there's a school of thought that suggests that if this... And I've said it a few times and it doesn't ever seem to happen. But there are people out there just scratching their heads going, why is oil sitting at under $100 US a barrel? I mean, there is a school of thought that by next month, if it's not resolved by then, we're going to start to see a real crunch when it comes to oil.
1: Well, you'd have to think so. Because, I mean, there's lag built in all this, in the sense that all these shortages are going to have knock-on effects for months and months and months, we're told.
0: Well,
1: a year ahead.
0: Do you remember the shortages after COVID when all those ships just couldn't get out of ports, right? Mm. They were all locked up in certain ports. There were problems with the pallets. There were problems with containers. Mm. Nobody could find any, you know, everything had been disrupted. And as soon as it's a bit like one of those, I guess, mazes. When you pull the plug out of something at one end, you know, all the impact ripples right through the whole model. And that's what was happening then. And you would expect the same thing is going to be happening now. But we have run reserves right down. There are concerns. I mean, I read something from the Ampol boss today saying, you know, he's basically living from one month to the next. And, you know, he said, look, Anthony Albanese's done a good job to line up the supplies we've got until now. But within the next month or two, there's no certainty whatsoever about. And that, of course, adds to inflation. But how do we afford to buy anything if the price of everything's already gone up and interest rates are already very high, and the Reserve Bank is now looking at growth figures that we had just a week ago, that if it wasn't for the construction of data centres, the economy would be in contraction.
1: When are they meeting, RBA?
0: They're meeting next week.
1: Next week.
0: Monday and Tuesday.
1: Tuesday next week. So we'll find out.
0: We will.
1: All right, Ian, I hope they're listening.
0: Thanks.
1: You feel like Kevin Walsh, don't you? Thanks, Ian.
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1: Yeah, thanks for the texts too. Good on Jim Chalmers for showing some shtick, says my texter. Kate from Canberra says you're onto something in saying words to the effect that some people might support or vote for One Nation regardless of their policies because they don't care about policies but simply want to change in government. This is a concerning thought. Mm. All right, we're going to talk about health and egg allergies next up. Fleetwood Mac first.

0: Say You Love Me, Fleetwood Mac. John of Coburg says, do you realise Donald Trump has on 39 occasions said that he's close to a deal with Iran just after the whole thing has veered or collapsed into a mess? He's now on the 40th cycle, yet the news keeps reporting it as if it's the first time. Thank you, John. Yes, agreed. He desperately wants to get out of this, but doesn't know how, and Iran know that too. Well, they're just stringing him, aren't they? He's now said, the latest from Truth Social is, he says, I'm sick of them now. I'm sick of Iran. They're taking too long. He says, pathetic does not really describe it, I don't think. And here's some bad news. Jeff, pass the good news on to Phil, please. One of the Eagles' most beloved hits has returned to the Billboard charts, almost 50 years since the band first released their smash hit single, Hotel California. It's back on Billboard's rock streaming songs. Oh, no, bringing its career total to 286 weeks spent on the chart. Dear me. People, stop it. Stop it. Let's talk eggs.
1: Health.
0: When our children are babies, we're all extremely careful with what they're exposed to, aren't we? I mean, allergies in infants are a very serious matter. And the advice that parents got classically was to avoid exposure to a whole range of foods until infants and babies got a little bit older, especially if there was a family history of allergies. Now, those guidelines were revised back in 2016, which means there's been enough time to see what changes might have been made to allergy levels in Australian kids. We talked about this not so long ago on the program too. I'm joined tonight by Associate Professor Jennifer Coplin at the University of Queensland. Now, Professor Coplin is the Group Leader of Childhood Allergy and Epidemiology at the University of Queensland's Child Health Research Centre. And if there's something to know about allergies, odds are very good that Professor Coplin will know it or is researching it. Jennifer Coplin, good evening to you. Welcome to Nightlife.
2: Good evening. Thanks for having me.
0: Are they actually all that common in infants? They've sort of got more common, haven't they?
2: They're pretty common. In Australia, we see about 1 in 10 infants at 1 year of age is allergic to one or more foods. So they are really quite common, especially in babies.
0: Mm. I mean, up in the advice, Jen, in the past was, look, you should, until, well, in the 90s particularly, was, you know, you should avoid foods like eggs or nuts in particular. How did that advice come into being? And then we can talk about how it's changed.
2: Yeah, it's a really good question, and it's a little bit before my time, but from what I understand, it was really being driven by this concern that we were sort of seeing quite a lot of food allergies. There was something people were getting increasingly worried about.

0: out. But there wasn't a lot of evidence out there or research out there on what we could do to prevent them. So the kind of best guess at the time was, well, maybe we can advise parents not to give these sorts of foods, and that way at least their infant won't have a reaction to them. And it's only been really since then that we've had some good quality data looking at how the timing that you introduce these foods actually affects the child's risk of developing an allergy, and that we found out that in fact introducing earlier from around 6 months of age is better than delaying.
1: Yeah, that's right. We spoke recently about this on the program, and in a wide ranging conversation about allergies. But that was the advice now would be yes, introduce these things early on. I mean, the interesting thing here is that these guidelines were changed back around 2016. Is that right?
0: That's right, yeah,
1: So
0: about
1: we've got
0: 2016.
1: what 10, nearly 10 years of good evidence now, I suppose, to say, well, what happened when we changed the guidelines?
0: Yeah, that's right. So we're actually starting to be able to look at what's happened since those guidelines have been introduced, which is really exciting.
1: And what happened?
0: Actually saw at the population level about a 17% reduction in egg allergy, which was
1: Okay.
0: fantastic. It was even bigger in children who have eczema, who are at higher risk of getting an food allergy. And so in children who had eczema early on, egg allergy reduced from about 35% to 22%. So it was a really significant reduction.
1: Why would eggs be so problematic anyway? You think about they've been eaten by humans since time immemorial, haven't they?
0: Yeah, it's a really good question. There's a whole range of foods that can cause allergic reactions. Eggs is just one of those that seems to be relatively common, along with things like peanuts and tree nuts. For egg, particularly, it's really young infants, so reactions are fairly common in infants. But luckily, a lot of kids who have egg allergy early on will outgrow it by the time they're six. So by the time you get to adulthood, egg allergy is probably less common than other things like peanut and tree nut allergies.
1: Yeah, okay. So, all right, so that's interesting. So kids grow out of egg allergies more commonly than they grow out of nut allergies.
0: That's right.
1: Yeah, all right. The research suggests that it's more pronounced too if you have a child with eczema. Tell us about the results for that cohort.
0: Absolutely. So it's really been recognised for quite a long time that kids who have eczema are more likely to develop a food allergy. And one of the really interesting things, I guess, about some of the research even that was driving the guidelines is that they often targeted kids with eczema.

0: as they knew they were more likely to develop a food allergy. So when they were trialing earlier introduction of egg and earlier introduction of peanuts, they often recruited kids who had moderately to severe eczema and then looked at the effect of timing introduction in those groups. And in fact, that's where you really can get a big effect in preventing food allergy, is in those kids who are at high risk because they have eczema earlier.
1: Do we know why children with eczema might be more prone to allergies?
0: Couple of theories. So one is sort of just the theory that their immune system is maybe a bit more responsive anyway, more likely to react to a whole range of things. There's also a hypothesis out there that you can detect food allergens in the environment, and it's actually been shown that you can find peanut in the household of people who eat peanuts, for example. And the theory is that for kids with eczema, they have a bit of a damaged skin barrier. They have a lot of inflammation going on in their skin, and that if they come into contact through their skin with one of those food allergens, the immune system responds as if that's harmful and mounts an allergic response. And there is some evidence supporting that now too.
1: I mean, I can imagine a lot of parents being cautious about this. I mean, no one wants their child to be a loss leader, as it were. Or to put your child at risk. But with these new guidelines, what would you say to parents about this?
0: Yeah, absolutely. And I think at the time we started the study, we really weren't sure what the adoption of the new guidelines would be like, because it was such a big change from what parents had been told to do previously. And it would be quite understandable if there was a reluctance to introduce these allergenic foods into their child's diet. It actually turned out that the uptake of the guidelines was really high. So we found more than 50% of infants were already having egg by the time they were 7 months old, 96% by the time they were 1 year old. So there was a really reassuring and positive uptake of the guidelines. I think it's still understandable if people are cautious. Hopefully, these findings will sort of help to provide more reassurance that introducing early is still the right thing to do and does reduce the chance that a child will develop an allergy.
1: To sum the to summarize the advice, if you follow the guidelines, you should what, introduce eggs and nuts early on, but not, what's early on anyway?
0: Yeah, absolutely.
1: After 3 months, after 4 months?
0: Yeah, so the Australasian Society of Clinical Immunology and Allergy has some really good advice around what and when. But essentially, the idea is that you introduce things like smooth peanut butter, things like well-cooked egg, soon after your child's eating other solid foods, which generally happens around 6 months of age. So don't give it as the first food they've ever had. Just make sure they're having a bit of solid food already, and then you can start putting those sorts of things into their diet. And you can
1: Like
0: do it in a very
1: mashed up eggs and so on.
0: Exactly. You can do it in a very small amount. So you can grind it up finely. You can mix it into the usual foods that they're already eating, and you can get it into the diet that way.
1: Here's the big question, I suppose. Why do some kids get allergies anyway?
0: It is a very good question. So we know it's a combination of genetic factors and environmental factors, but we don't know the exact genetic factors and the exact environmental factors. We know some kids are at higher risk. So, as I said, kids with eczema, we know that children who are born to parents who have migrated to Australia from Asia for some reason have a much higher risk of food allergy than those born to parents who haven't migrated. We know that
1: Really? Hang on, just
0: families.
1: hang on. That's interesting. You mean
0: Yeah, it is.
1: if they were in their home countries, then they're not allergic. They come to Australia, they are.
0: That's exactly it. So it's not so much that they develop a food allergy themselves, but that their children who are born in Australia are more likely to develop a food
1: Now
0: allergy. And
1: that's
0: that's, I
1: weird.
0: guess,
1: Come on, that's
0: it,
1: weird, isn't it?
0: yeah, it's very odd. And it's one of those things why we say it has to be genetic and environmental, because the kids who are born in Asia and then move to Australia have very low rates of food allergy. Kids who are born here have very high
1: Because
0: rates.
1: hang
0: So
1: on,
0: there
1: because
0: must be.
1: that's right. Because if their kid's born in Asia, say, they're going to be eating plenty of eggs and nuts. They're not allergic to them there, but they are here. Now
0: That's right.
1: that's
0: Yeah,
1: weird.
0: it's a really funny thing. So I guess that's why we say it's got to be both genetics and the environment, and maybe a mismatch between genetics and the environment that's going on there.
1: Yeah, all right. The old idea that, well, it's not an old idea, the observation that Australia has is

0: it's an allergic nation. We got higher levels of childhood allergy than other nations, even adult allergies. Is that still the case, is it?
1: I think so. I mean, it's reassuring that we're starting to see a reduction in food allergy. It's possible that that might change over time, but at the moment, the rates of food allergy are still relatively high in Australia. And again, we're not quite sure exactly what's driving that.
0: Yeah, because I mean, I know listeners would say, well, it never used to be the case. What do you think about that argument historically? Or just do we not have any argument? Do we not have enough data for it?
1: We don't have great data, so I think, there probably has been an increase, but the problem was before people started getting worried about it, they weren't measuring it. So we
0: No.
1: just don't have really good data to say it's risen exactly this much over this period of time, which would be really, really great to have. And we've got some of that now. So the other thing about this data that we've published is that it sets the scene really nicely for continuing to measure changes as they happen, hopefully as we introduce more prevention strategies, if research finds more things that can prevent food allergy, then we'll be able to see whether they continue to decrease over time.
0: Yeah, interesting. All right, but there's hope for parents. Please do not panic.
1: Absolutely.
0: Associate Professor Jennifer Copland at the University of Queensland's been our guest. We've been talking about allergies, egg allergies in particular. But the advice would be, yes, introduce so-called allergic foods, eggs and nuts and so on, at the same time as you're introducing other solid foods, not the first things they eat, but around about the same time. Jennifer, terrific to talk with you. Appreciate it. Thank you.
1: Thank you very much.
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0: Yeah, interesting. It backs up the advice I've had from others too, doesn't it? Could all these allergies have come around since we don't really eat insects anymore, says Ben from Sale. Aren't you eating crickets, Ben? Come on, what's wrong with you? Nate from Club Almost says, I had dishidrotic, is that it? Eczema on my hands from tomatoes. I removed them from my diet. Totally gone. There you go. For introducing nuts into my daughter's diet, says my texter, I went with my daughter into and checked that the local medical centre had EpiPens handy. Then I gave her the nuts and waited. No allergies had turned out. Yeah. And as the comedian Louis darkly joked, if touching a peanut kills you, maybe you're meant to die. Oh, dear. I didn't say that. Somebody else said it. We've got the Mighty Challenge coming up. 1-300-800-222. 1-300-800-222 is the number. 25 questions in 5 categories. If you can answer question number 25, then you will be a winner. See how we go tonight, okay? We had some problems last night, didn't we? Let's see how we go tonight. 1-300-800-222. 25 questions in the Mighty Challenge coming up after the news.
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0: ABC News, I'm Clive Hunton. Around 400 mainly left-wing protesters have gathered in Perth as One Nation Senator Pauline Hanson addressed supporters at a sold-out party fundraiser. Recent opinion polls suggest One Nation is the most popular party now. Senator Hanson told supporters One Nation is the only party speaking out against what she called mass migration. Reporter Courtney Withers is there.
1: She was speaking to her supporters inside about issues she says that are important to them. She touched on the federal budget as well as negative gearing and capital gains tax.
2: They may underestimate us, and they have, but I've always said I can provide the vehicle and try and get us there. It's you, the people, that will drive it, and I keep telling you this. You will drive change.
1: Now, she plans to continue building this support and momentum in WA and riding that wave of support for her party at the moment. But, of course, this has been a little bit more intense than she probably would have been anticipating.
0: Advocates say proposed funding cuts for measures that support participants on the National Disability Insurance Scheme to get out into the community would leave them isolated and at risk of harm. More from National Disability Affairs reporter Naz Campanella.
3: The comment has come from Sophie Cussworth from Women with Disabilities.

0: Disability Australia as she gave evidence to a Senate inquiry into draft legislation paving the way for major changes to the NDIS. Ms Cusworth has told the hearing community participation is a safeguard for women with disability. She says the support could be the only opportunity a woman has to leave her house. If passed, the legislation would pave the way for around $38 billion worth of cuts to the NDIS, which the government says is necessary to ensure the sustainability of the scheme.
1: Meanwhile, the AFP has charged an Adelaide woman over an alleged plot to steal $5 million from the NDIS. The woman, who's a National Disability Insurance Agency employee, was arrested in Blakeview. Her employer alleges the woman submitted fraudulent claims against the plans of members of her family and accessed dozens of other participants' personal records. President Trump has taken to social media, saying Iran has taken too long to negotiate a deal and would now have to pay the price. Follows another round of tit-for-tat strikes over the past 24 hours. More from the BBC's James Landale.
2: Yes, the ceasefire is being tested. Yes, we have another hurdle to get over before any progress is made, alongside Lebanon, alongside the timing, alongside all the substantive issues. Both sides, I think, still want to keep this going. What's been quite interesting is, although there's been this exchange in the last 24 hours, the Americans have been saying it's proportional. We're not going over the top on this. And the Iranians have been noting it and responding to it rather than trying to escalate it up to the next level.
1: Staying overseas, a Sudanese man has appeared in court in Northern Ireland accused of attempted murder over a knife attack. The man refused a lawyer and didn't respond when the charges were read to him. He was remanded in custody. The victim lost his left eye in the assault. The attack sparked violent anti-immigrant demonstrations in parts of Belfast as buildings and vehicles were set alight. Violence condemned by the Secretary of State for Northern Ireland, Hilary Benn.
3: Those organising these protests claim they're doing so to protect communities. In fact, they're doing the very opposite. They are damaging communities and hurting people who are innocent and who have been terrified by what they have been through last night. It is utterly shameful and it needs to stop.
1: Here at home, the government has announced $100 million in funding for research into arthritis and musculoskeletal conditions. Isabella Tolhurst reports.
4: $100 million will be delivered over 10 years to establish a new arthritis and musculoskeletal conditions research mission. It will be set up through the Medical Research Future Fund and will bring together leading researchers, patients and doctors to help improve prevention and early diagnosis and better manage treatment of arthritis. More than 7 million Australians live with the disease and can be impacted at any age. Louise Hardy, CEO of Arthritis Australia, says the funding is historic and that the research will drive breakthroughs that are urgently needed.
1: And in other health news, Australia's medicines regulator is cracking down on peptides. The Therapeutic Goods Administration has moved to include them in its priority focus areas alongside things like weight loss medications, vapes and sunscreens. Peptides are often hyped as performance enhancing or marketed for weight loss or anti-aging. ABC News.
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6: Adelaide's weather for Thursday. Down to 8 overnight, then partly cloudy, a top of 20. Looking ahead, Friday, a shower or two, 24. Saturday, rain easing, 18. Sunday, mostly sunny, 18. Monday, showers, 18. Tuesday, showers, 16. Wednesday, showers and 15. 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

0: Yes, well, hello and how are you? Philip Clark with you on ABC Radio. This is Nightlife and we are right around the country into the third hour of the program. Good to have your company. Thanks for dropping in. It's 6 past midnight in most places, 6 past 10 in WA, 24 to midnight in South Australia and the Territory. We're right through the Pacific, as you know, courtesy of Radio Australia. From 1 a.m. to 5 a.m. South Australian time, 1 a.m. to 5 a.m. South Australian time, you will, and that includes, that is in Adelaide from 1 to 5, you're going to lose your AM signal, okay, from 1 to 5, maybe because of transmitter issues. 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All right. 1-300-800-222. We're about to play the Mighty Challenge. If you'd like to have a crack, someone's got to win it. So how about it's you? Make this your night. 1-300-800-222. 25 questions. Answer question 25 and you will be a winner. Coming up on our issue of the day in the last hour of the program, there's a lot of interesting theories around about why the sudden rise in support for One Nation. I wonder what yours is. Hugh Rubinson had some good thoughts about it after reading a novel by Herman Melville's Moby Dick. I'll play that for you at the in the last hour of the program. Let's have a talk about that. You might have some theories yourself. Interesting column by economist Ross Gittins in the paper today suggesting that it is all to do with a very simple thing, the decline in the standard of living that people have. And maybe that's right too. When it's but that's in the final hour of the program. All right, is everybody set for now? Because if you're all set and ready, you know what? Well, then so am I.
1: The Mighty Challenge.
0: 25 questions, 5 categories. Our categories tonight are category number 1, born and died. Category number 2, cities by street name. Category 3, books. Category 4, slogans and mottos. And category number 5, famous Lauras and Laurens. Right, born and died, cities by street name, books, slogans and mottos, famous Lauras and Laurens. Anne from Caulfield's going to kick us off. Hello, Anne.
2: Hi, how are you going?
0: All right, I'm just trying to improve your record.
2: Well, let's try. If you want, you can help me a little bit too.
0: I would always love, I would love to help you, Anne, but you know how it is.
2: Yes. Yes.
0: What do you like here? Born and died, cities by street name, books, famous Lauras and Laurens, slogans and mottos, Anne.
2: Let's try the slogans and mottos, please.
0: Slogans and mottos. Question number 1. First produced in England in 1865, which product has been promoted with slogans including friends with benefits and never be without a friend?
2: Oh, gosh. I'm wondering if it's Fisherman's Friend.
0: Correct. Very good. Excellent. It's Fisherman's Friend. I think a particularly unpleasant lolly, but anyway, that's just me. I think they're supposed to do something to your throat, I think, aren't they?
2: Oh, well, when you've got a really sore throat, you'll take anything that might help.
0: Yeah. Can sit there quietly sucking on one. Mm. Question number 2, slogans and mottos.
2: Yes, please.
0: Quote, serving Australia with pride is the motto of which branch of the Australian Armed Forces?
2: Let's try the Army.
0: It's not the Army, Anne.
2: Okay.
0: But you've mightily helped somebody, haven't you?
2: Okay, thank you.
0: See you, Anne. Bye. Thanks for that. 1-300-800-222. is my number. This is the Mighty Challenge. Who is going to triumph tonight? Natalie from Eden. Hello, Natalie.
3: Hi, how you going?
0: All right. Question number two. Serving Australia with pride is the motto of which branch of the Australian Armed Forces?
3: Navy?
0: It's the Navy, yes. It is. Not the Army, it's the Navy. Question number three, slogans and mottos, but you can move to anywhere else you like.
3: What's the questions again?
0: No, slogans and mottos, famous

0: Laura's and Lauren's, Born and Died, City's My Street Name, Books.
1: Books.
0: Books, okay. Question number three. Anthony Burgess adapted Russian words to create futuristic slang terms like moloko and droog in what novel?
1: Not quite sure, but I love listening to your radio every night.
0: Thank you, Natalie. Thanks. I'll keep listening. Thank you, Natalie. Bye-bye. 1-300-800-222 is the number. Glenn from Penrith. Hello, Glenn.
2: G'day, Phil. How are you going, mate?
0: Pretty good. Yeah, pretty good. Books we're in. Anthony Burgess adapted Russian words to create futuristic slang terms like moloko and droog in what novel?
2: Yeah, I'm a shocker with literature and all that, mate, so I haven't got a clue.
0: That's all right.
2: Have a good one.
0: Thanks, mate. Bye-bye. See you later. Okay, where are we? Tony from Ballarat. G'day, Tony.
3: G'day, Philip. Yes. No turning back.
0: No turning back? Where was that slogan from?
3: Various parliamentarians of nothing.
0: They have said that, haven't they? Yes. Question number three, we're in books. Anthony Burgess adapted Russian words to create futuristic slang terms like moloko and droog in what novel?
3: Is it The Clockwork Orange?
0: Correct. Yes, it is. Very good. Very good, Tony. It's A Clockwork Orange, Ultraviolence and all of that. Question number four. We're in books, but you can move, if you like, to anywhere else.
3: Laura's and Lauren's, please.
0: Okay. Famous Laura's and Lauren's.
3: Sure.
0: Question number four. Which future US president married school librarian Laura Welch in 1977?
3: George Bush Jr.
0: Correct. George W. Exactly. Yes, he did. He married Laura Welch. Laura Bush became Laura Bush in 1977. Question number five. Famous Laura's and Lauren's. Staying here?
3: Yes, please, sir.
0: In which Australian state, Tony, would you find Laura Bay?
3: Tasmania?
0: Not Tassie. But you've helped someone, Tony. Good on you.
3: Thank you.
0: See you. Bye. Yes, you've helped somebody. It's not Tassie. Karen from Altona, I'll come to you shortly. Mick from Bamboka. Hi, Mick.
4: Good morning, Philip.
0: Famous Laura's and Lauren's. Question number five we're up to. In which Australian state would you find Laura Bay?
4: It's in South Australia.
0: It is in South Australia, yes. It's in South Australia. All right, question number six. Where do you want to go, Mick? Famous Laura's and Lauren's, slogans and mottos, Born and Died, Cities by Street Name, or Books?
4: Don't like any of them, but I'll go to Books and hello to Natalie in Eden, not far away from me.
0: Where are you? Oh, Bamboka. No, you're not that far away, are you? Hi, Natalie. Question number six. Books. A British officer says he was expecting, quote, a better show from the twins known as Sam and Eric at the end of what 1954 book?
4: Question. 54. Twins. No idea. Sorry, Phil.
0: That's okay. Thank you anyway. Tom from Harvey, I'll come to you. Joanna, come to you shortly. Karen from Altona. Hello, Karen.
5: Hello.
0: What do you reckon? A British officer says he was expecting a better show from the twins known as Sam and Eric at the end of what 1954 book?
5: I'm not sure. Is it Lord of the Flies?
0: It is Lord of the Flies.
6: I've got

0: Yes. All right, question number seven, Karen. What do you want to do? Books, cities by street name, born and died, slogans and mottos, famous lures and Laurens.
1: Try the lures.
0: Famous lures and Laurens. Question number seven. Which American author wrote The Little House on the Prairie?
1: Laura Turner?
0: No, not Laura Turner.
1: Sorry.
0: Thank you, Karen. Bye-bye. Not Laura Turner. Joanna from Newcastle. Hello, Joanna.
2: Hi, Philip.
0: How are you doing?
2: Have you
0: been all right?
2: Yeah. I'm still picking up bits of asbestos from the fire. We had a big fire here three weeks ago.
0: Hang on, what? You had
2: fire. Just near me, yeah.
0: Oh, no, I was going to say, not in your own house.
2: No, a bit too close for comfort. Old building with asbestos. They're still there. Yeah. Mm. Not good, anyway. Yeah.
0: They're cleaning up and there's rubbish everywhere, huh?
2: Oh, bits of asbestos. And yeah, they're knocking the building down now.
0: Oh, okay.
2: Yeah. Anyway.
0: Yep. It's all right as long as it stays in bits.
2: Well, yeah. Not really. Not little bits all through.
0: Not tiny bits. Yeah. No, that's true. No.
2: Anyway, worst things happen at sea, as they say.
0: Question seven we're up to. Famous Lauras and Laurens. Which American author wrote The Little House on the Prairie?
2: Laura Ingalls Wilder.
0: It was. Mm. It was Laura Wilder. Laura Ingalls Wilder wrote The Little House on the Prairie. All right, question number eight. We're in famous Lauras and Laurens, but you can move anywhere you like.
2: Oh, well. I'll try books.

0: It's a bar.
1: I'm not sure. Is it John Grisham?
0: Is that your answer?
1: Yeah.
0: Correct. Yes, it is. Yeah. It was John Grisham.
1: Yeah.
0: Who wrote The Pelican Brief and also The Rooster Bar. Question number 9. We're in books.
1: Yeah, I'll try that again, thanks.
0: Which American woman just released the memoir View from the East Wing?
1: Oh, goodness. It has to be... from the East Wing, I don't know. It's going to be a former First Lady, perhaps. Oh, I don't know this. I don't know. I'll get it wrong. Michelle Obama?
0: Not Michelle Obama.
1: Yeah, I didn't think it was she.
0: Hey, Joe, somebody's texted saying, funny that Joanna said worst things happened at sea. It was 20 years ago since the Pasha Bulka ran aground in Nobby's Beach in Newcastle, where you are the other day.
1: Yeah, I think it's 20 years.
0: Were you there? Were you around there at the time?
1: Yes, I will remember it. I woke up in the morning. It's 20 years next year, I think. Yeah. And my mother said, it was storming, and my mother said, oh, I'm going to take some photos of the ship. That's my, oh, you crazy woman.
0: It was incredible, wasn't it? It was just an amazing sight.
1: I think it's next year. I think it's 07.
0: Oh, is it? Okay, yeah.
1: Oh, I can't believe it.
0: This huge bulk carrier that just is onshore at Nobby's Beach. It's a bit like a huge bulk carrier coming ashore at Cottesloe Beach. That's the sort of equivalent of it.
1: Yeah.
0: All right, Joe. Terrific.
1: Okay,
0: terrific to talk. See you later.
1: Bye-bye.
0: Bye. 1-300-800-222 is the number. Joyce in Perth also had Michelle Obama. No, not Michelle Obama. Where are we? Kylie from Daysdale. G'day, Kylie. Hello, Kylie.
2: Oh, hello there, Phil. I thought I was getting somebody else in. Thank you for Dave this last week. Oh, the best. The Royal wasn't the best. It was fantastic.
0: It was fantastic, wasn't it? It was one of Dave's...
2: You're filming by Tom tomorrow night. I'm looking forward to it already. It's
0: the best. Yeah, Dave's back on deck. I've been seeing him all week. He's been rooting around in the, you know, milk crates here at the Nightlife Lounge. He's been looking for stuff, chucking it all over the joint, swearing and cursing.
2: Just a quick question. How long does it take him to prepare Dave? Does he do it in the studio or at home, or does he do it at the Nightlife studio?
0: What, in the Nightlife Lounge?
2: Yeah.
0: Oh, well, you know what my approach on these things is, Kylie?
2: Yep.
0: Never disturb a genius at work.
2: Okay, because I've always been curious how long does it take him to put it all the songs in this modern fast world in which we're living in with mobile.
0: Yeah, but look, when he's bent over, you know, bum in the air, you know, rooting around among old milk crates under the Nightlife Lounge, I don't reckon I should ask him, Collie, because he'll probably say what and bang his head.
2: Good on you, Phil.
0: Hey, Hey,
2: I went to Neil's funeral today in Melbourne.
0: Danaher, yeah.
2: It was a full house. It was lovely. Yeah. Lovely service.
0: Oh, you went along good on you, yeah.
2: Yes, no worries, mate. Now, what's the question, please, mate?
0: Books are in. Which American woman just released the memoir View from the East Wing?
2: Oh. I heard this one. It slipped in the mind. Look, I'll tell you what, I'll give you a ring next week and I'll see you all tomorrow during Dave's. I will be listening. Thanks very much.
0: See you, Kylie. Bye.
2: Have a nice weekend. It's funny.
0: See you too. Bye-bye. Yes, Nairi says it's been 19 years since the Pasha Bulka. My daughter was born the day it came off. Hey, there you go. Marty from the Gong's got the right answer. Lorella, yes, correct. Thank you, Ross from Scoresby. All right, Tom from Harvey. G'day, Tom.
3: Yeah, hi, Phil.
0: Question 9, books. Which American woman just released the memoir View from the East Wing?
3: Oh, someone called up before and said they were thinking former First Lady. My guess is Michelle Obama.

0: which has already been said. So the other one I can really think of, Hillary Clinton.
1: Not Hillary Clinton, no.
0: Thank you.
1: Thank you. Bye-bye. No, it's not Hillary Clinton. Lincoln from Mount Riverview. G'day.
2: Yeah, hi.
1: What do you reckon? Which American woman just released the memoir, View from the East Wing?
2: Catherine.
1: No. Not a Catherine. Not a Catherine. Trev from Service Paradise. G'day, Trev.
3: Yes, I was collecting my thoughts. Hello, Philip.
1: Did it take long to collect them, Trev? Have you put them in an album or something?
3: I'm a writer, so all the.
1: I know you're a writer. How's your massive book going?
3: Look, it's I was thinking about it earlier, and I just had some great ideas. You know, the last 1,000 words is a hell of a lot harder to write than the first 1,000.
1: How many thousand have you written now?
3: It's up to about 730, like Lord of the Rings length, you know.
1: 730,000. Trevor, you better stop.
3: Well, we'll have to eventually. Like, one day the race will be over. Like, you know, all I got to do is just have Dog 86.
1: Hang on, what's it all about again?
3: Oh, it's about the premise of the book. It's about the world's smartest cat, set in between 1900 and 1905. And the cat, wherever he goes out for a scratch, he comes back with a bit of gold in his mouth. So his owner is doing well.
1: Okay.
3: And, and they travel around New South Wales, look at the whaling at Eden with the killer whales, and end up in Coonabarabran, where they establish a charity to look after injured crows.
1: Wow. Okay.
3: I could go on, but...
1: I know you could, Trevor. You got 730,000
3: Well, the book is the very true stories of Whiskers McGee. And look,
1: that's
3: out
1: it. That's
3: for
1: it. Whiskers McGee. That's it, yeah.
3: In about 10 years, when I get my act together, look, writing's easy. Getting it edited and putting it in someone's hands.
1: Oh, no.
3: You know, anybody can do a painting, but to get one in the Louvre, you've got to be Jackson Pollock.
1: good luck with it, Trev. Plough on. Question number 9, books. Which American woman just released the memoir View from the East Wing, which is considerably shorter than McGee the Cat's memoir?
3: Yeah, rather than rabbiting on, I should have been trying to think. I think it's the Speaker of the House who was there when Trump's mob invaded, I think, but I can't think of a name. It's Wendy Sally or something like that, and I might be completely wrong.
1: What's the name? What's your answer?
3: My answer is I don't know, but I think I know who it is, but I don't know her name.
1: Thank you, Trev. See ya. Bye-bye. Thank you. That's not really going to help us. Bill from Albany. G'day, Bill. Hello, Bill.
4: Hello.
1: Question number 9 we're up to, Bill. We're in books. Which American woman just released the memoir View from the East Wing?
4: Have we had a guess for Jill Biden yet?
1: Is that your answer?
4: Yes.
1: Correct. Yes, it is. Yeah, people were correctly surmising that it had to be a former first lady. Someone said if it was Melania, then she couldn't have written it. So that rules her out. That's harsh. But there was Michelle Obama and so on and so forth. But Dr. Jill Biden, who's Joe Biden's wife. There you go. Dr. Jill Biden. Question number 10. Books, one left in books, if you like, otherwise you can move to cities by street name, born and died, slogans and mottos, or famous Lauras and Laurens.
4: I'll go the cities by street
1: name. Cities by street name. Thank you, Annie in Melbourne. Yes, Trevor was thinking of Nancy Pelosi. That's true. Who could have written it, I guess. It's a title. She could have done it.

0: Yeah, Deborah from Woolloomooloo had Jill Biden as well. Robin from Wagga. Question number 10. Cities by street name?
1: Yes, please.
0: Trafalgar Street is, appropriately, the main shopping street of which New Zealand

0: Wellington. Andrew from, oh no, sorry, Andrew, I'll come to you next. Kate from Blackheath in the Blue Mountains. Hello, oh, Kate.
1: Okay, hello. I was just going to say, view from the East Wing. If Melania wrote it, she'd say there was none.
0: That's very
1: it's
0: good.
1: It's gone.
0: That's very good, Kate.
1: So Jill's book will be a collector's item.
0: Yeah, well, that's true, because there's no more East Wing. It all got knocked. Hang on, he's knocked the whole thing down, but he's having problems getting the new one built because courts have said no.
1: He's a disaster.
0: John of Coburg says it couldn't have been Melania. She doesn't get out of bed for less than $20 million. Oh dear. Okay. Yes, well, here's the view that Donald Trump is a disaster is, Kate, you know, something of a hackneyed phrase these days.
1: I'm not holding back. I wish him well on his 80th birthday and hope he goes on a long holiday.
0: You see, he was asleep at the New York Knicks game the other night.
1: Yes.
0: People might say maybe he should go back to bed.
1: Yeah, it was past his bedtime. Mm. He had to get back to his tweeting.
0: Oh, dear.
1: Exactly.
0: Oh, dear. I know. The world is in chaos and crisis. And
1: indeed.
0: I don't think he's helping. Question number 10. We're in cities by street name.
1: Yes.
0: Trafalgar Street is, mm-hmm. appropriately, the main shopping street of which New Zealand city?
1: Well, Trafalgar in London, Nelson's Column. I'll say Nelson.
0: Nelson, correct, yes. Yes, there is a New Zealand city called Nelson.
1: There is, on the South Island.
0: It's not very big, but it has a Trafalgar Street, which you'd hope it would have. Mm. Probably got a Victory Street as well, hasn't it? You'd think.
1: I couldn't tell you that. I don't know.
0: I'm making this up as I go along. Question number 11. Yes. Cities by street name, or alternatively, you can move. There's one left in books, more born and died, slogans and mottos, famous Lauras and Laurens.
1: I'm going to do born and died.
0: Born and died. Yes. Kate. Jane from Homebush had Nelson. Rowan from Mount Macedon, correct? Yes, Nelson. Question number 11, born and died. Which historical figure, mm-hmm. was born...

0: Why?
1: Well, that'd be old cooking up a sandwich in Sarah Giles and being the fellow beneath the slices. I think it'd be Captain James Cook.
0: Yes, it was. He was captain by that stage, wasn't he?
1: Yes,
0: Yeah.
1: and a meal for a lot of people.
0: Oh, don't say
1: Oh,
0: that. I think
1: I
0: that
1: had an anaconda.
0: unfortunately, I think that's what did happen, didn't
1: It did happen
0: it?
1: because I used to have a calendar from the 1770s, not the 1770s, 1970s, and
0: Yeah.
1: it mentioned Cook died this day.
0: Yeah, I know, but the question was he eaten? And I think there's a feeling that he was.
1: Yeah, I think so. I think so.
0: Ugh. Ugh. Question number 12. Born and died. Which historical woman was born on the 7th of November 1867 in Warsaw and died on the 4th of July 1934 in France?
1: Warsaw, France. I don't think this is right. I'm just gonna say Marie Curie.
0: Correct. Very
1: Oh.
0: good. Gee, that's because I think these are tough questions. Or maybe the Hawaii one wasn't.
1: No.
0: Marie Curie, yes. Marie Curie was born, was Polish, of course, but did a lot of her pioneering physics work in France.
1: Well, I think four of the family got Nobel prizes.
0: Smart people, huh? She got,
1: Yes,
0: didn't she get
1: yes.
0: two? I think she
1: I
0: did.
1: don't know that. I just know that about four of them did.
0: I thought she won once for chemistry and once for physics. Anyway, question 13, born and died, if you like.
1: Yes.
0: Well, you're going well here. One, two, three. Born and died. Which Premier of New South Wales was born the 27th of May, 1815, in Coventry, and died on the 27th of April, 1896, in Sydney?
1: Can you go for the first date again? I was trying to work out how old.
0: Which Premier of New South Wales was born 27th of May 1815 in Coventry and died 27th of April 1896 in Sydney?
1: Former premier. 1815. It's

0: in two different scientific fields.
1: Well, I like to applaud her at this late stage. That's very good. Okay, I pass it on and say good evening.
0: Someone wants to know, was he cooked first?
1: That's what I'm wondering. With that name, they're just like, maybe we should try something new.
0: I presume so.
1: Yes.
0: Jane from Homebush says Captain Cook's remains were retrieved by his crew and he is buried at sea. I don't think that's right. Is it? I don't think that's correct.
1: Yeah, I'm not the one to know that.
0: See you, Kate.
1: Anyway.
0: See you. Bye. 1-300-800-222 is the number. Is that right? I'm not sure that that is right. 1-300-800-222. I'm not hanging my hat on it. Where are we? Question 13. Andrew's in Smithton. You can call if you like because there are lines free. 1-300-800-222. Hello, Andrew.
2: Hello, sir. How are you?
0: Good. Is it freezing cold and blowy and so on in Smithton?
2: It's not inside my house.
0: Oh, that's good. That's good.
2: Lucky I'm homeless.
0: Question 13, born and died. Which Premier of New South Wales was born on the 27th of May 1815 in Coventry and then died 27th of April 1896 in Sydney?
2: Henry Parkes.
0: Correct. Yeah, it was. Sir Henry Parkes, the so-called Father of Federation, was born in England in Coventry, died in Sydney in 1896. Question number 14, born and died.
2: I'm happy to go with that.
0: Okay. By the way, just on Captain Cook again, apparently some of his remains were recovered by the crew and subsequently buried at sea. His remains were, but he was cut up by native Hawaiians in line with local mortuary customs. Ooh. But anyway, they did get some bits back apparently. Question 14. Where did you want to go? Sorry, Andrew?
2: I'm quite happy to stay with the same.
0: Okay, born and died. Okay. Which American woman was born on the 24th of July, 1897 in Kansas and died on the 2nd of July, 1937 somewhere in the Pacific Ocean?
2: No, Amelia Earhart.
0: Correct. Amelia Earhart. Yes, very good. No one's ever found her remains.
2: No, they're still looking.
0: Even though some intriguing theories that she did actually crash land and was alive for quite a while. Question 15. Born and died. One left here, otherwise you can move.
2: I'm quite happy to stay with born and died.
0: Which historical figure was born on the 7th of November 1879 in modern-day Ukraine and died on the 21st of August 1940 in Mexico City?
2: Frida Kahlo?
0: Not Frida Kahlo, no. Thanks, Andrew. Bye-bye. No, not Frida Kahlo. Brooke in Adelaide. Hi, Brooke.
3: Oh, g'day. How are you going?
0: Pretty good. Born and died is our category. Which historical figure was born on the 7th of November 1879 in modern-day Ukraine and died on the 21st of August 1940 in Mexico City?
3: Yeah, see, I would have said Frida as well, but then again I thought, no, hang on, she died in Spain, didn't she? Mate, you got me on that one.
0: No good. Okay, Brooke, no worries. Thank you anyway. 1-300-800-222 is the number. Joyce from Perth, that's not correct. Adrian, not correct. Rosa down on the corner, no, not correct. Annette from Perth had Amelia Earhart. Paul from North Fitzroy, that is correct, yes. Sam from Harvey. Hello, Sam.
4: Morning, Philip. How are you?
0: Morning. Yeah, not bad. Not bad. Question 15, we're up to, born and died. Which historical figure was born the 7th of November 1879 in modern-day Ukraine, died 21st of August 1940 in Mexico City?
4: Would it be Napoleon Bonaparte?
0: Not Napoleon Bonaparte, no. It's not Napoleon Bonaparte. No. 1-300-800-222. Caleb's in Perth. G'day, Caleb.
5: Philip.
0: Hello. We are up to question 15. Born and died. Which historical figure was born 7th of November 1879 in modern-day Ukraine and died 21st

0: of August 1940 in Mexico City.
1: Is it Leon Trotsky?
0: Correct. It is.
1: Sweet.
0: Yes, Leon Trotsky, who was killed, murdered in Mexico City. I've been to that house that he lived in Mexico City, and there are still they've left the holes in the wall. I mean, he didn't die from this, but someone tried to because you know Stalin tried to kill him a number of times.
1: Yeah.
0: There's someone had a go at him with a machine gun through the window.
1: Was that with a pickaxe?
0: In the end, he got killed with an ice pick into the head. I know, unpleasant. But someone had a go with a machine gun, and they've still got. You can still see the bullet holes in the wall.
1: Right.
0: Question 16. Okay, well that's it. No more born and died. So. We've got cities by street name, books, famous Lauras and Laurens, slogans and mottos.
1: I will go cities by street names.
0: Cities by street name. Question number 16. Kenyatta Avenue is the main street in which world capital?
1: Canberra?
0: Not
1: that
0: Canberra.
1: Sounds Australian.
0: Not Canberra, Caleb, no. Not Canberra. All righty. Mari on the Gold Coast had Trotsky. Paul from Plainlands had Pancho Villa. No. Jeff from Jalorup had Trotsky. Good on you. Harry in the Bay's got the right answer to this one. So's Rosa down on the corner. What about Bruce from Lura? Not Laura. Bruce from Lura in the Blue Mountains. G'day, Bruce.
2: Good morning, Phil. How are you doing? You having a good night?
0: Yeah, good very good night. Yes, no. All going swimmingly at this point. Of course, the pool could drain water at any time. Bruce, as we know. Question 16, we're in cities by street name. Kenyatta Avenue is the main street in which world capital?
2: If it's Kenyatta, I'm going to assume it's after Kenya. And do you think I can remember the capital of Kenya? Nairobi?
0: Correct.
2: There we go.
0: Yes, Jomo Kenyatta was a leading leader and politician, wasn't he, in the independence movement? Kenyatta Avenue is the main street in Nairobi. Question 17. Okay, nine left here. We've got some in cities by street name, three left there. One left in books, three left in slogans and mottos, three left in famous Lauras and Laurens. No, two left there. What's it going to be?
2: Slogans and mottos sounds good.
0: Slogans and mottos. Question number 17. Which famous six-word slogan for Queensland was coined in 1984 by a copywriter called Tim Bond?
2: Beautiful one day, perfect the next.
0: Correct.
2: There you go.
0: There we go. Yes, it was. Beautiful one day. Perfect the next. I think they still use it, don't they? It was a crack.
2: I don't know.
0: Don't know, don't care. Lurit Bruce. What just
2: that's very the words right
0: don't
2: out.
0: Get all don't yes, he's stuck there in the Blue Mountains, you see. Can't see anything else. Although you can see a lot from the Blue Mountains, Bruce. That's
2: I have some lovely views. Absolutely gorgeous.
0: Absolutely.
2: Views.
0: One of the great views, actually, from Lura, where you are. Oh, no, it's Katoomba up the road, isn't it? The Three Sisters and all of that.
2: Yeah, the Jameson Valley. Yeah.
0: That's right.
2: Megalong.
0: It's one of the great views of Australia, actually. Question number 18, slogans and mottos.
2: Yes.
0: The Olympic motto. Citius Altius Fortius is Latin for what?
2: Faster, higher. Citius Altius, and what's the last one?
0: Fortius.
2: Stronger.
0: Correct. Yes.
2: There we go.
0: Faster, higher, stronger. Nice work. Three on the trot, Bruce. Motoring along.
2: I'm an old classicist. There you go.
0: Cross from Scoresby says, Queensland, corruption never looked so good.
2: Phil.
0: Well, Ross, I suppose it could work in some quarters.

0: That reminds me of the good old days of the Joe for Canberra push, and the remember the White Shoe Brigade, Bruce. I know you're a classical scholar, but you know.
1: It's been a long time.
0: Yeah.
1: White Shoe Brigade.
0: The White Shoe Brigade. Question number 19. We're in slogans and mottos. There's one left in slogans and mottos.
1: Yeah, I'll go for that.
0: Bringing Australia together was a highly successful campaign slogan for which Australian Prime Minister?
1: This is going to have to be a complete guess. Bringing Australia together. Got to be someone who was incredibly unsuccessful. seriously, I don't ever remember hearing that. And I love politics.
0: Oh, really?
1: So I'll get John Hewson then.
0: No, it's not John. It's not John.
1: Oh. Well, wasn't he the most unpopular?
0: John Hewson. No, it wasn't John Hewson. No, sorry, Bruce. Good to see you.
1: Okay, have a good one.
0: Yeah, you too. Bye bye. Then there was, that's right, someone's reminding me. There was Russ Hinge, remember him? Not the most athletic man in Australian politics. was it Russ Hinge, or was that, there was that wonderful story was when he was caught speeding out in Western Queensland and he got out of his car and said to the cop who didn't know who he was, he spread out a map of Queensland on the bonnet of his car. He says, "Now look, son, where would you like to go?" Dear idea. Question number 19. It may be an apocryphal story, but it's a good one. James from Frankston is next up. G'day, James.
2: Hey, mate. How are you? Sorry, I'll just give you a speakerphone. There you go. That's better.

0: prime minister. And it wasn't like, because Houston was the opposition leader, he never was prime minister.
1: No, the question is, was a successful campaign slogan for which Australian prime minister?
0: Hawkey.
1: Correct. Yes, it was. It was Bob Hawke. Bob Hawke in 1983.
0: There we go. The year I was born.
1: Bringing Australia together. The year you were born, James. Well done.
0: There we go.
1: Well done. I'm not going to ask you about it because you don't remember. You wouldn't remember.
0: Vaguely remember, but that's probably about it. I remember him. All I can remember is, because it's always shown, America's Cup speech.
1: Yes, that's right. Any Australian employer who gets cranky about people being late
0: is a bum,
1: he said. That's right. Question 20. We're not in slogans and mottos anymore. We've got famous Lauras and Laurens. We've got cities by street name or books.
0: I'll go cities by street name.
1: Cities by street name. Question number 20. La Rambla and Passage de Gracia are streets in which Spanish city?
0: Say Barcelona.
1: Correct.
0: There we go. That was a good guess.
1: Look at that. Bingo, bingo. 3. Nice work.
0: There we go.
1: There's only 1, 2, 3, 4, 5 left here, James.
0: Ooh, what have I got?
1: Cities by street name, books, or you could also have a crack at famous Lauras and Laurens.
0: Look, I'll do Lauras and Laurens. I'll try and get some of that out of the way.
1: There's 2 left here.
0: Okay.
1: Which Golden Age Hollywood actress appeared in The Big Sleep, How to Marry a Millionaire, and The Mirror Has 2 Faces?
0: Lauren Bacall.
1: Correct.
0: Thank you very much.
1: Lauren Bacall.
0: There we go.
1: 1, 2, 3, 4, and there's 4 left. Gee, could James get home from here?
0: I don't see. I got my fridge magnet the other month, so thank you very much for that as well, guys.
1: Oh, good. Glad one of them arrived.
0: Yeah.
1: I mean, they are dispatched, you know, in between his many other duties,
0: I don't complain. I don't complain.
1: No, I know you weren't.
0: On my fridge, mate. So proudly on my fridge, actually.
1: Yeah. Would make no difference if you did complain, James.
0: I know, yeah. With Australia Post as it is, but that's okay.
1: Dave's like one of those blokes that, you know, you attend to when you go to the lost parcels division of Australia Post or something. And you say, I lost my parcel. And they say, yes, and? Question 22. Famous Lauras and Laurens. 1 left here.
0: No, we'll just keep on that one.
1: From 2013 to 2018, Laura Getz was the captain of which Australian international team?
0: The Matildas.
1: Not the Matildas.
0: Oh, no, there we go.
1: There we go, Jim. Thanks, mate. See you later. Not the Matildas. Peter from South Melbourne. G'day, Peter.
2: How you going?
1: Hello. Question 22. From 2013 to 2018, Laura Getz was the captain of which Australian international team? Not the Matildas.
2: No, not familiar with that person.
1: No,
2: sorry.
1: Good. Thank you, Peter. Thank you. No, that's right. That's right. Someone, Bruce says, it reminded me of this, Bruce, about Russ Hinds. He was a big man. Yes, he was. He was massive, but not in a good way, if you know what I mean. He held several portfolios. He was known as the Colossus of Rhodes. He was. He was also the minister for everything. I think he was. Was he a police minister? I'm sure he was, which is hence the joke about the spreading the map out on the bonnet of the car and saying to the apprehending highway patrol officer, just exactly where would you like to be transferred? 1-300-800-222 is the number. Gordon from Ballina. G'day, Gordon.
3: Oh, g'day, Phil.
1: Question 22.

0: Famous Lauras and Laurens from 2013 to 2018. Laura Getz was the capital of which Australian international team?
1: I'm going to guess it was the women's hockey team.
0: Not hockey. No, sorry. Not hockey. So not the Matildas, not hockey. Cameron from South Perth. Cameron, you got any idea?
2: I think she was the captain of the swimming.
0: Not swimming.
2: Olympic swimming team.
0: No, sorry, Cameron. Not swimming. No, Peter from Springers has got the right answer. Who else has got the right answer here? Lynn the Queenslander, correct. Karen from Mullumbimby, correct. Olivia from Mount Hawthorne, no, not correct. Jay from Leppington, I'll come to you next. John from Balimba. G'day, John.
3: G'day, Phil.
0: From 2013 to 2018, Laura Getz was the captain of which Australian international team?
3: Australian women's netball team.
0: Called?
3: Oh, come on. Kookaburras.
0: am I going to give this to you? Okay, I'll give it to you. I don't think I should really, but no, you're correct. It was called the Australian International Netball Team, but they are called the Diamonds.
3: There we go.
0: There we go. You don't care now that I've given it to you, do you? Question.
3: No.
0: Question number 23. We've got three left. Two in cities by street name and one in books.
3: Cities by street names.
0: Cities by street name. Wayne from Mildura says, don't tell Hugh Marks that you have to post the magnets. I'm not sure what are you driving at here, Wayne? Question number 23. Hugh Marks is the managing director of the ABC. Question number 23. Cities by street name. Via Dolorosa. The Via Dolorosa is a famous processional route in which Middle Eastern city?
3: Damascus.
0: Not Damascus. No. Sorry, John. No, it's not Damascus. Paul from Plainland says it was quicker to walk over Russ than around him. Russell Inns. That was a period in Australian politics, wasn't it? Rosa down in the corner's got the right answer here. Lorella has the right answer. Harry in the Bay, correct. Lozzie and Hartley says, remember when a night lover suggested that missing fridge magnets were stuck on the inside of the post box? Well, hang on, don't laugh. It's always a possibility. It's always a possibility. Jay from Leppington. Hi, Jay.
4: Hello, Philip. How are you, mate?
0: Good. We've only got three left here. Cities by street name. The Via Dolorosa is a famous processional route in which Middle Eastern city?
4: Mate, Middle East is not a strong point of mine. It's a, I don't know, Beirut.
0: Not... Nope, not Beirut.
4: I just like saying Beirut.
0: Beirut, yes. No, it's no, it's not, Jay. It would be, if it was in Beirut, it would be the Via Dolorosa at the moment, I would think. Peter from Elmore. G'day, Peter. Hello.
5: Can you hear me?
0: Yeah, I've got you now. Hi, Peter.
5: That's good. That's good. I could hear you well out and clear.
0: Question 23.
5: Russ Hinds. Hmm. Russ Hinds, wasn't he the... wasn't he the politician had the reputation of needing a fright so that it would lift his head up so they could get his tie on? Is that the same one? I think it is.
0: Yes. Speaking, that's right.
5: Sorry, I've got a horrible sense of humour, and I had to say it.
0: speaking of corpulent politicians, I was trying to, I was remembering the time donkeys years ago, when as a journalist I was out on a Dutch naval frigate, which the Australian government.
5: Glad
0: was
5: you said that properly.
0: Yeah. Which the Australian government was apparently trying to, well, they were thinking of buying.

0: But we had the New South Wales Deputy Premier, Wal Murray, who was of hens-like proportions.
1: Okay, Jim was the one.
0: He was of hens-like proportions with us. And, of course, the sailors, very slim, athletic chaps as they were, attempted to put a life jacket on aforesaid Mr. Murray. Now, none of the standard issue Dutch frigate Seaman's life jackets did much for him, if you know what I mean.
1: I'm hearing you loud and clear.
0: Question 23. Probably,
1: if they'd have chucked him over, he would have floated on his own anyway.
0: It's possible. Question 23. Cities by street name. Via Dolorosa is a famous processional route in which Middle Eastern city?
1: Yeah, I wouldn't have a clue because I'm like the last chap. I'm not very learned with that sort of stuff. Let's say Dubai.
0: Not Dubai. Know. No, thanks, mate. Bye-bye. No, not Dubai. Jim from Frankston. Quick answer, Jim. Any chance?
2: Yeah, it's Jerusalem, isn't
0: Correct.
2: It?
0: Correct. It is. It's in Jerusalem. I'll tell you what, Jim, you've got two left, but we are up against a news bulletin. So I'll tell you what, I'll put you on hold, or otherwise we could call you back. Two left. You could win the magnet from here. If you'd like to beat Jim, give us a call. 1-300-800-222. Here's all the latest news coming up.
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8: ABC News, I'm Clive Hunter. Hundreds of protesters have turned out at an event held by One Nation leader Pauline Hanson in Perth. The sold-out event was marketed as a special sundowner. To hear from Senator Hanson and connect with other WA One Nation representatives, Courtney Withers has more from outside the event.
9: Police estimate there's been about 400 protesters outside. There are a mix of progressive groups, including the WA Socialists and the Greens, police escorting them safely. It then got quite heated with those who were against Pauline Hanson and this event this evening, shouting back and forth with those in attendance on the opposite side of the road. Of course, Pauline Hanson was warmly welcomed inside the event. She has said in recent weeks that she's coming for WA and is targeting all 16 federal states.
8: Australia, the US and European allies have condemned plots by Iranian-backed groups to kill Iranian dissidents, journalists and Jews. The joint statement released by the US Department of State says we stand united in our determination to protect our countries and our people. The group of nations allege lethal plotting by intelligence organizations within the Iranian state and call on Iran to stop such actions. Tensions remain high in the Middle East, with the United States and Iran trading fire following the downing of an American helicopter near the Strait of Hormuz. Here's Middle East correspondent Matthew Doran.
10: Donald Trump provided something of a unique definition as to what a ceasefire is when he was asked about this issue late last week. That followed another series of Iranian missile and drone attacks across the Gulf. And he said that in that part of the world, so referring to the Middle East, a ceasefire is more moderate shooting rather than all-out war there. That might seem incongruous with what the standard definition of a ceasefire might be, but it does seem to explain what is happening at the moment. At this point, and we do need to stress at this point, this is not a return to all-out war. It is nowhere near the scale and the intensity of strikes that we saw right across this region back in March and early April.
8: Australia's Disability Discrimination Commissioner says proposed cuts to the National Disability Insurance Scheme encroaches on participants' human rights. The Albanese government wants to make sweeping changes to the now $50 billion scheme to make it more sustainable. Senate inquiry is holding public hearings into the draft legislation, which could pave the way for the changes. Commissioner Rosemary Kayes says the proposed changes are fundamentally unjust.
11: This bill is removing that central human rights principle that people with disability be understood not just in terms of their impairment, but as rights bearers and as complete and active participants in our community.
8: Meanwhile, the AFP has charged an Adelaide woman over an alleged plot to steal $5 million from the NDIS. The woman, who's a National Disability Insurance Agency employee, is accused, among other things, of submitting fraudulent claims against the plans of members of

0: her family. A Sudanese man has appeared in court in Northern Ireland, accused of attempted murder over a knife attack, in which the victim lost his left eye. The attack sparked violent anti-immigrant demonstrations in parts of Belfast as buildings and vehicles were set alight. Violence condemned by the Prime Minister, Keir Starmer.
1: We are united in calling for calm and determined to restore order, support the police and all those on the front line, and ensure that justice is done.
0: An Indonesian court has jailed four soldiers for their involvement in an acid attack on an activist known for campaigning against the growing influence of the military. The defendant's sentences range from 1 to 3 years in prison. They were found guilty of premeditated assault for the attack in March that left Andrew Yunus blind in one eye. Somali football referee Omar Atta says the decision to bar his entry to the United States for the World Cup was fate and urged his fellow Somalis not to lose heart over it. Mr. Atta says at least FIFA was supportive.
2: What happened has happened and it's fate. FIFA has supported me well and they've been following my journey closely up till now. I promise you that in the upcoming matches, I will go further and leave a positive mark. Somalia is ours, whether things are good or bad.
0: The Trump administration says it denied the would-be referee due to his links to suspected members of terrorist organisations. The 34-year-old, who was Africa's Referee of the Year in 2025, was set to be the first Somali to referee at a World Cup finals. And that's the latest from ABC News.
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4: Adelaide's weather for Thursday. Down to 8 overnight, then partly cloudy, a top of 20. Looking ahead, Friday, a shower or two, 24. Saturday, rain easing, 18. Sunday, mostly sunny, 18. Monday, showers, 18. Tuesday, showers, 16. Wednesday, showers and 15. 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

0: Yes, well, hello and how are you? Philip Clark with you on ABC Radio. This is Nightlife and we're into the last hour of the program. How are you? I hope you're well. 6 past 1, 6 past 11 in WA. It's 24 to 1 in South Australia and the Northern Territory. From 1 to 3:30 in Karratha in WA. That's your time, WA time. There might be some interruptions to 7:02 a.m. and from now until 5 a.m. in South Australia. There could be some issues with the a.m. signal. All right. 1 a.m. to 5 a.m. Sorry, South Australian time. There could be some issues with 8:91 a.m. So in about, 25 minutes time or so. 1-300-800-222 is the number if you'd like to call. We're going to finish up the Mighty Challenge. Issues of the day in this hour too. We've got plenty of time to have a chat if you would like to, whatever's on your mind. What do you think the reasons are behind the rise in One Nation support? There was an interesting theory posited by Hugh Rimmington in the news breakdown tonight. I'll play that back to you, but you might have some other views too. The fuel excise is supposed to come off at the end of the month. Should the government extend that cut at the cost of the considerable excise revenue that can fund other needs? It's expensive. It's costing the government billions with a B of dollars. And also the ACT's become the first place in Australia to do away with stamp duty if you're a first home buyer. Is this a good idea? 1-300-800-222. So a few things there. You might have some others as well in our issues of the day. Look forward to having a chat with you. But first up, we have to finish up the last two questions in
1: the Mighty Challenge.
0: And Jim from Frankston was up on deck and he was looking pretty good. Jim, welcome back.
2: No worries yet.
0: We've got one in cities by street name and one in books.
2: I might go for cities by street name.
0: Cities by street name. Question number 24. Carnaby Street, Brick Lane and Threadneedle Street can be found in which world capital?
2: London.
0: Correct. In London. Gee, Jim, that was pretty easy. All of a sudden, seemingly out of nowhere, here we are. Question 25, and to win, books. What is the name of the big red dog in a series of children's books by Norman Bridwell?
2: I've got no idea. I'll just say Rover.
0: Not Rover. Sorry, Jim, I thought you might get home with that. No, not Rover. George from Melville. Hi, George.
3: Hi, Phil.
0: What's the name of the big red dog in a series of children's books by Norman Bridwell?
3: Dog sits by the tucker box?
0: No, not the dog sits by the tucker box, or the dog on the tucker box, or the dog anywhere near the tucker box. No. Chris and the Southern Waters, correct. Yes. Very good. Die from Mandurah? No, that's not correct. Marie from Altona's got it. What about Bob from Belrose? G'day, Bob. Hi, Bob. Bob has disappeared on me. Anne has got the right answer here. Annette from Gables has got the right answer. Question 25. We're in a category called books. What's the name of the big red dog in a series of children's books by Norman Bridwell? Laura from Perth. Hi, Laura.
4: Hello.
0: Hello. What's the name of the big red dog in a series of children's books by Norman Bridwell?
4: Clifford.
0: Clifford is correct, yes. Well done, Laura. So Norman Bridwell books are obviously part of your household, are they?
4: Yeah, they were. I was kind of expecting I'd get a question from the Laura category, but, you know, I'll take it.
0: Oh, yeah. Well, of course, we had a category, Laura, famous Lauras and Laurens. Well, you're a famous Laura now because you've won the Mighty Challenge, so that's pretty famous.
4: I also respond to Lauren.
0: Oh, do you?
4: Yeah, I had a lot of people call me that. So.
0: But is there any connection between the two names, Laura? Is Lauren just a version of Laura, is it?
4: I don't know, but I had a lot of people used to get mixed up when I was doing support work. So as long as it was decent, I would respond.
0: That's right. I've always, do you know what? I've always thought that too. I mean, if people are near enough, that's fine with me. I remember once ringing one of those when you're trying to get something out of a government service or, no, it wasn't a government, yeah. It was a big company. And they said, what's your name? And I said, Philip Clark. And they said, surname. And I said, Clark. And they said, how do you spell that? I said, why don't you have a crack at it? I think you'll get there. I reckon you'll get there. Well, Laura, that's very good. We'll put you on hold and get this out to you. Good on you.
4: Thank you.
0: Well done. Thanks, everyone. Yes, lots of people had Clifford. Anne from Wynnum West had Clifford. Red from Euroa had Clifford. Peter from Springwood. Maxine from Scarborough. Wendy from Geelong. Brett in Thailand had Clifford. So lots of people had Red Dog. No. Phil, it's Clifford. Lynn, the Queenslander. Also had London. Yes, nice work, everyone. Good challenge.
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0: Yes, issues of the day coming up. Love your thoughts. You might have some things you want to talk about. 1-300-800-222 is my number. A couple of things on the desk here. Since the current conflict in the Middle East broken out, we've seen rising fuel prices, somewhat offset, of course, by the federal government. And the federal government's decision to cut the fuel excise at the pump. Should the government extend that cut? Because it's going to be running out at the end of June. It's going to crank petrol up by somewhere over 20, maybe up to 40 cents a litre. Should the government do this? Mind you, they're losing a lot of money because of the cut in excise. So there's a cost associated to it. The ACT has abolished

Stamp duty for first home buyers, is that a good thing? Apparently the first place in Australia, I think, isn't it? What do you think about that? Also, what are your theories about the rise in support, poll support at least, for One Nation? There's some interesting thoughts around. I've got an interesting theory put forward by Hugh Remington in our conversation on the news breakdown earlier, which I'll bring for you. I'll play for you as well. Anyway, some thoughts of ours. You might have some other thoughts. 1-300-800-222 is the number. Straight after, this is the kind of, you know, heart-wrenching power ballad that you need to get up and just bellow out the car window.

0: Yes, Bonnie Tyler's Total Eclipse of the Heart. A little prefiguring of Dave's disc tomorrow night, because Dave will explain the story behind the song of Total Eclipse of the Heart 2 tomorrow night. 1-300-800-222 is our number.
1: Issue of the day.
0: Yeah, Pandora from Sapphire Beach. Oh, hang on, Pandora's disappeared on me. Wanted to know why I'm playing the song. Yeah, some issues of the day. Well, there's things around it that you might have some things you want to talk about. 1-300-800-222. Lines are free. You will get through if you want one. What do you think? Should the government continue the halving of the fuel excise? It's supposed to run out at the end of June. It's costing heaps of money, billions of dollars. Should the government extend that cut at the cost of considerable excise revenue that could fund other needs? What do you think? The ACT's become the first place in Australia to do away with the stamp duty. If you're a first-home buyer, I wonder what you think about that. Is it a sensible move to

0: simple. He said, look, real wages have fallen, living standards have fallen, and that's it. That is it. That's the reason. What do you think? Shane, I'll come to you in a second. One Nation was boasting today about the fact that it raised $1 million in a day in one of its fundraisers. There was a sold-out event in WA tonight as well. Actually, Shane in Perth, you were there. Were you, Shane?
1: Yeah, yes, I was. Yeah, there was no boasting about revenue at all. Mm-hmm. It was quite modest. And
0: whereabouts was it? Whereabouts was it, Shane?
1: Midland in Perth.
0: Okay.
1: Yeah. So yeah, One Nation held a launch, I guess, or a party meeting or expression of interest. Best way you could put it, really.
0: Mm-hmm.
1: There was a magnificent display of all walks of life there.
0: Mm-hmm.
1: And nothing's ever changed from Pauline Hanson. And I mean, I have voted Liberal and I've also voted National. And so I'm quite open and honest about that. And I went along to see, and I've been contemplating for a while now about One Nation. And I think that Pauline, most definitely, everything about her is sincerity. So it was, there was no boasting at that meeting tonight whatsoever.
0: Mm, okay. How many people were there, Shane, do you reckon?
1: Well, I reckon ticketed event, there was about 300 people, I think, that got in. But that's, I guess that's why I rung the radio station, because I was listening to the news before and it was a little bit distort from what was actually there.
0: Because they were running. I think they were running reports of was a demo against One Nation outside the meeting, wasn't there? Yeah.
1: Yeah, you know what? There most definitely wasn't very many people doing that.
0: Right.
1: And it was pretty controlled. There was obviously a police presence there as well, but there was. Sort of no need for that, which is a really good thing for Australia.
0: Mm-hmm.
1: Those that opposed it sort of were on the bandwagon, but they didn't really have much to say. They got a little bit abusive, but everyone that was just doing their thing just did their thing. To be honest, some of the people that were across the road should have probably come inside, because nobody's abusing anybody, you know. It was just that's the Australia we've got, you know. We want to be able to express our points of view and whatnot. But I think that Pauline most definitely had good support in Western Australia.
0: Do you reckon, Shane, what do you think about her? Do you think she could be, could she do the job as opposition leader or as even prime minister?
1: Yeah, 100%. I do believe that. And the reason that I do believe that could happen is because of life experience. Obviously, as a taxpayer, mm-hmm. and a business owner, and now a politician. And I do think, and over 30 odd years of learning to speak in front of people and having confidence and stuff like that. Yes, I do believe that Pauline could do that job.
0: Okay.
1: Because you don't have to be an academic to be the Prime Minister. You've got to be a realist. And you've got to work out what's going to work for, your nation and what they want. Not what your party wants or not what you think's going to happen, but what the people want. And let's put it this way, all over the world, England, Australia, America, all of that, you always have a face, your prime minister, your president, whatever. So you've got a lot of backing behind you that make the decisions. And I think that Senator Hanson has most definitely qualified to be a prime minister of this country.
0: All right, Shane.
1: Yeah.
0: All right. Well, others want to have a say, so we'll move on. But thanks. I'm glad you rang.
1: No worries. Thanks for taking me on board there. No.

0: coming to you live as a sheep shearer from Western Australia.
1: Good on you, Shane. Thanks, mate. 1-300-800-222. What do you think about all of that? Jen on the Gold Coast has been waiting on there too. Hi, Jen.
2: Hi. I think your caller that was just on needs to be made aware of what happened in Queensland in 1998. We've had the One Nation Party here for 30 years.
1: You have.
2: In 1998, they won 11 seats. At the end of the parliamentary term, they had totally dissolved. There was so much infighting. I think five of them went and joined the independents. The other five, I don't know what happened to it. It was total chaos. And it's all very well in hard times to set up the whinge party, but if you don't have policies and you don't have some forward planning, what's the point of being elected? And, I mean, you just saw the other week when Barnaby Joyce was on, or the other day where Barnaby Joyce was totally confused about policy. I mean, you don't elect a party on the basis of the popularity of a one-man band.
1: Yeah, no, the reason I was asking Shane about whether she could manage it even if they were the main opposition party is that the history of it has been that they fracture pretty quickly, don't they? That
2: Peter Beattie, the ex-premier of Queensland, can tell you about what happened in 1998. Yeah. And unless Gina Rinehart comes in with some of the administrative ability of her of a couple of her major companies, it will be chaos. History will repeat itself. It was chaotic. And the rest of Australia either doesn't know what happened in 1998 or they just gloss over it. And as I say, you cannot set up the whinge party purely and simply on the attractiveness of a one-man band. It won't work. And if history repeats itself, God only knows what will happen to the Australian Parliament. It would be chaotic, chaotic. And they didn't even last. In 1998, as I say, at the end of the parliamentary session, they completely dissolved.
1: They had. That's true. That is truth. Thanks, Jen. Good on you. Bye-bye. Texts, plenty of texts piling in on the matter as well. Hasn't Pauline Hanson done time in jail? Therefore, can she be Prime Minister, says Katie MacArthur. That's right, she did. She served 11 weeks in jail for electoral fraud, but these charges were later thrown out on appeal. So no, Kate, I think that doesn't bar her from becoming Prime Minister. 1-300-800-222 is the number. Brian from Toowoomba. G'day, Brian.
3: How are you going?
1: Yeah, g'day.
3: Mate, as the previous caller said, it was a chaotic party. I mean, I'll not see it most probably, but the thing is, people have got to remember, if the government, the present government starts to bring in regulations, they're going to do this and they're going to do that, those people who are not happy with the present government and they bring in their budgets and stuff, they're going to go to someone who they may think might be better, or as the previous caller said, the whinge party. I mean, Hanson has been there that time, but she surrounded herself with the likes of Barnaby Joyce and a few others, and also Gina Rinehart. So irrespective of what her intentions are, I really don't think that she'd be cut out to do a Prime Minister's job, let alone maybe an opposition or something like that. But in the same token, when Tony Abbott became president of the Liberals, he's the one who initially went after Pauline Hanson.
1: He did.
3: he went after her and put her in the position where she was. So she has that sympathy factor. But what annoys me, the likes of Tony Abbott coming in and telling Taylor that, oh, no, we think we'll have to go to preference One Nation, but in saying that, he's just biting the hand that bloody will feed him. I mean, it's a stupid. The Liberals are doing their own no good for themselves in doing that, because they're just feathering their own nest. So if push was to come to shove and Pauline Hanson got a bit of a showing, mate, I don't think she'd be up to the task. Nor would Barnaby, even though Barnaby's been the

0: the minister for nothing to a certain degree, and has been deputy prime minister. He's had a taste of it, but I just think she's going out to get what she can to try and make herself look a bit better. Now, she's okay in the Senate. Leave her in the Senate to do her job.
1: Okay. But, that's all right. Okay, Brian, thank you. We're taking some views about all of this. One of my texters says, I'd vote for a three-legged goat before I vote for Liberal or Labor. Who cares about Pauline's policy or lack of the current mob be useless. Go One Nation. Well, you don't say who you are. I'd prefer it if you do. If you did, then we know who we're talking to. But that may be behind some of the appeal. Quite a few people texting in saying, look, how do we know there's been such a rise in support? Isn't it on the back of very few polls? Three polls in a row have put One Nation as the leading primary vote. Mind you, they are only polls, and we've seen in the past how badly polls can get it wrong. Narelle in Melbourne says, I read the other day that Pauline Hanson hasn't turned up to 88% of Senate sessions. Happened to have that fact checked. Wonder how many One Nation voters are aware she's not even turning up to Parliament to represent them. I don't know whether it's 88% or not, but it's certainly very high, Narelle. She does not attend Parliament much. No, that's true. 1-300-800-222 is my number. Where are we? John from Bribie Island. G'day, John.
2: Hi, Paul. From Bribie Island.
1: Yeah. Bribie Island in Queensland. So you're Pauline Hanson territory up there because Queenslanders have known all about this for a long time. Yeah, go on.
2: Philip, I was close to Pauline Hanson back in the 80s. So a friend of mine was a strong supporter, and I got to know Pauline reasonably well. I think her main problem is the fact that she can't change. George Bernard Shaw said, progress is not possible without change, and those who cannot change their minds cannot change anything. Mm. And I think that's Pauline's problem. She has a view, and she won't bend from that view. And I think if you're going to be the nation's leader, you have to be flexible and bend. As for Barnaby Joyce, I have the view that if someone's elected to the National Party, if they want to resign and join another party, that they should give up their seat and there should be an election again for it. Plus the fact that, I'm not sure that preferential voting's the right thing to do neither. So.
1: Mm-hmm. Okay. Thanks, John. All right. Other views? 1-300-800-222 is the number. Bob from Belrose. G'day, Bob.
3: G'day.
1: Hello.
3: Hi. Just going to talk about the politics.
1: Mm-hmm.
3: My view is that the great majority of the Australians couldn't give a monkeys about the politics. Most of them don't even know anything about who's doing what.
1: Mm-hmm.
3: I'm in a retirement village, and I asked the people there about what's robo-debt. They haven't got a clue.
1: No,
3: they don't even know what it is.
1: Yeah.
3: And they rushed it on Liberals, you can tell. It's ridiculous. This Pauline Hanson is a wasted space, She's not the bloody full quid, She's in it for the money, and that's all she's in it for. She couldn't hold a conversation, and
1: You mean for the money, from the public funding money they get from standing for election? Yeah,
3: it's a comedy show. I mean, the great majority of people in Australia. I mean, I was the same. When I retired at 65. I never think about the politics. Just to go along and vote.
1: Mm.
3: But now that I'm retired, I've been retired. You've
1: been reading up, Bob.
3: Since I've been retired, I've got nothing else to do but to get interested in things in the paper and the politics.
1: Yep.
3: And you look at the things like the guy who's the last

0: the Prime Minister who sold off for the dock in Queensland, you know.
1: Mm-hmm.
0: He was a treasure, and he sold off. He sold off the dock.
1: Mm.
0: All of the things that they've done over
1: that,
0: the years.
1: That is true. That's true, Bob. Thank you. I mean, these are issues in and around the games. I get that. It's slightly off the topic. But thanks, Bob. We'll see what others want to say as well. Thank you.
0: Okay.
1: Good on you. Bye-bye. 1-300-800-222 is the number. Roz from Bundoora says, Phil, the last woman who rang said if Pauline got in, she'd get some of Gina Reinhardt's managers to make the decisions. I think that's exactly what Gina's already calculated. Now, as I said earlier, when I was talking to Hugh Rimmington in the Nightlife News Breakdown, he said he'd been having a crack at reading the great American novel Moby Dick, written by Herman Melville back in the 19th century. It's a wonderful book about the great white whale, as you know. Doorstopper of a novel, fantastic thing. But Hugh was making fairly reasonable weather of it, I think. But he said he came across something in the book which he thought was highly relevant to what was going on in Australia today, in particular with One Nation. Here's what Hugh was, and in by way of explanation for what the rise of One Nation might be all about. This is Hugh Rimmington earlier.
2: To digress into an unusual place, I'm trying to read Moby Dick at the moment.
1: Oh, yeah. What do you mean trying to? It's a wonderful book.
2: Well, yeah, I've tried several times. The sentences are too long, too many semicolons. But I happened to buy a new copy of it, well, a relatively new copy of it. It was new from the bookshop, but this edition was printed in 2013, and it's got a sort of, as you often get, a professorial kind of assessment of the book by this guy who holds a guy called Andrew Del Banco, who holds the splendidly named Alexander Hamilton Chair in American Studies at Columbia University. And he says something about an incident that relates to the Captain Ahab, who, of course, is obsessed with finding the white whale. He's facing down a mutinous crew, and then through great rhetorical power, he's able to bring them round and convince them that it's in all their interest to go after this white whale. And the thing that Del Banco, writing about this, says, Ahab knows his crew's humanity. He knows, and this is where it comes down to Pauline Hanson and so on, he knows no man among them lives unaggrieved. All have a reservoir of pain that can be tapped by a leader who elevates common resentment to the uncommon level of heroic virtue.
1: Hey.
2: So everyone
1: That's good.
2: It is good because it also explains why Trump, for example, has, despite what every American knows about Trump, that he did try to claim the election was rigged. He did encourage protest at the very least when people went up on January 6th, that he's corrupt. He's not back, he's not in the back rooms late at night with cigars corrupt. He's in broad daylight corrupt. And this is the man. And yet among the MAGA hardliners, they're remarkably loyal to him. Why? Because he's converted their grievances, and they can have grievances over all kinds of things. That doesn't matter, just that they have a grievance, and has converted that into something which looks like heroic virtue. They are a movement that's going to make America great again. This is the man, Trump, who's going to, who sees their pain, who recognizes them, and they are this red-capped movement.
1: True. That's true.
2: Can Pauline Hanson do it in Australia? That's the question.
1: Well, I know. The comparison only goes so far, doesn't it? I mean, Pauline Hanson is no Donald Trump. Well, that's what Hugh Rimmington had to say. I wonder whether that chimes with you, that political leaders who are good at it, Donald Trump, maybe Pauline Hanson too, have a capacity to turn innate grievances, which everyone has, into something resembling heroic virtue. Is that it? 1-300-800-222 is the number.
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1: Marie says some of One Nation's policies might have appeal, but as long as Pauline's the leader, I'd never vote for them. I think she'd be an embarrassment on the world stage as Prime Minister. She's got no financial expertise, doesn't appear to be overly intelligent, and the world would just think that Australians are a mob of ockers if they chose her as Prime Minister to represent them. Well, yeah, that's one for you, Marie. 1-300-800-222 is our number. Martin from Windsor. G'day, Martin.
5: Windsor.
1: Yeah, hi, Martin.
5: Good evening. Look, I agree with everything I'm hearing. I went to China for 20 years. Mm. I arrived in Australia in 64. These politicians have never... Where is the fast railway to Melbourne? Where are the dams? Where is this? She is the perfect thorn in their side. These politicians needed to be absolutely moved, and we can see them. They never listened to Pauline Hanson. She walked into Parliament with a burqa. That was because there was a debate on facial recognition. She wouldn't let them speak. With immigration, it is not racial. Our immigration has a problem. We have too many family reunions. We need tradespeople. And this goes on and on. Pauline Hanson is where she's at because exactly what everybody's been saying.
1: Mm. All right. Okay. That's a view that it obviously has some currency at the moment. I wonder what you think about it. Where are we? Miriam, I'll talk to you in a moment about that. Chris wants to talk about AI centres too, and I'll get to you as well. Wayne from Broadmeadows. Hello, Wayne.
6: Yeah, g'day, mate. Look, if... back in 1967, let me collect my thoughts. I've got a few things to say. They found that 59% of deaths in hospitals are preventable. If we had the 1967 vote now, we would say, no, keep them in the Wildlife Act. Don't let them go.
1: Oh, you're talking about the Aboriginal...
6: referendum.
1: The referendum in 1967, which amongst other things,
6: was one of the few successful referendums. We recently said no to them addressing their own problems, like the 59% of deaths in hospitals are preventable, and so every person who said no is a dead set Hansomite, and so she's a shoo-in given where we are contemporarily. Like Aussies need to pull our head out of the cream bowl and stand up and have a look around at the rest of the world and stop our bloody whinging.
1: Okay. Thank you, Wayne. Wonder what your view is. Robin says, Phil, you should bring on the nightlife party. yes. We'll take suggestions about it if you like. 1-300-800-222 is the number. Chris from Sandy Bay, you wanted to talk about AI centres. G'day, Chris.
7: Yes, good morning. Can you hear me?
1: Yeah, I can hear you loud and clear.
7: Very good. Look, just following on from an excellent program on Four Corners on Monday night on the AI interest in Australia, AI is, I won't go into what AI is, of course, it's all the vast computer power, but this requires an enormous amount of electricity to run the systems. And the program is running, I think possibly going to be used gas-fired turbines.
1: Where are you ringing? You're calling from Tasmania, aren't you?
7: I am. Yes.
1: They're building one in Launceston, aren't they? An AI centre?
7: Absolutely. Yeah. Absolutely. And that's only 104 megawatts they want for that one.
1: Yeah.
7: But the amount of fresh water to cool the. If you put your hand on top of your flat screen TV and see how much heat comes out of top of that, these things generate enormous amounts of heat. And let's face it, the world is trying to cool itself down. But the amount of electricity that's needed is that little one in Tasmania is 104 megawatts. But that's going to use about 2.8 billion litres of fresh water every day just to cool the computers, let alone the heat that would come if you're using gas-fired. Now, in Tasmania, they want to use our fresh water turbines, but we haven't got that much spare power.
1: No, you haven't. You haven't.
7: And the other, in America, I've been watching this obviously for a little while. In America, the big users, the big AI centers, are putting in their own nuclear reactors.
1: Yeah.
7: Now, not necessarily uranium power.

0: pad, but many of them are looking at the thorium pad reactor, which I've spoken to you about over a couple of years, because they need to have electricity that's there, not 24/7, but 60 seconds in every minute. They must have electricity. If you have a power blip, you know, when the lights sometimes dim, the transmission tower flips or something, they lose squillions of amounts of data if that happens. And that,
1: yeah,
0: of course,
1: I think all that would be probably a good thing, Chris. But the trouble with these small modular nuclear reactors is that they don't really exist.
0: Oh, yeah.
1: They don't really exist in any commercial sense. Because if they do exist and they could be rolled out at reasonable cost, I think, mm-hmm, I think they would be part of the mix, though. You'd think they'd have to be part of the mix, wouldn't they?
0: Well, in the last 2 years, China has been producing 3-megawatt ones, and they're about to produce their first 30-meg unit.
1: Mm.
0: And Copenhagen is looking at producing a mass-produced one a week down an assembly line. And
1: what, Germany, what nuclear reactor a week?
0: One thorium molten salt reactor a week. They fit in the size.
1: This is what they theoretically could do, you mean?
0: No. Thorium, Copenhagen Atomics, if you like to Google them, you'll find they are way.
1: Yeah, I know. We have discussed this before, Chris.
0: Chris, as you know.
1: And the trouble with this, I mean, I'm not having an argument with you about it, but in theory, it's a great idea. But the trouble is, it's very much at theory stage.
0: Well, as I say, we're not having an argument. It is actually moving on at quite dramatic speed. Germany is talking in by 2030 of having a 500-meg unit. Now, that's very big.
1: Mm.
0: But what I'm saying is that America are using all sorts of reactors, variations of thorium and other ways of producing electricity for their own AI centres. Now, that's one thing. But the other thing is that the AI centres give off enormous, enormous amounts of heat. There's in the Four Corners program, there's one that's got the equivalent of about 12 Boeing 747 engines running flat out 24/7.
1: Mm. Yep.
0: So that's a large amount of they're running on gas.
1: We really
0: have to look at it.
1: Yeah,
0: yes.
1: Chris. Yeah. Look, I'm happy to talk about it again, and maybe we shall assemble some facts and talk about it. But let's do that. We'll get together a program about it. Chris, thank you. 1-300-800-202. If we ran the nightlife party, what would our slogan be? Well, I've thought of one. If we ran the nightlife party and we had a tough press conference, I'd simply say, I don't answer questions. And there we are. And, you know, I think that would take off. What do you reckon? 1-300-800-222 is the number. Trevor from Croydon Park. Hello, Trevor.
2: Good evening, Phil.
1: Hi.
2: And more power to that gentleman for raising that point about how much of the most precious resource we have that AI uses up.
1: Yeah, the water thing. Yeah, I think that's probably right. I don't understand these AI centres and the way they work and why there can't be, if water is needed for cooling, why it can't be a closed system. I mean, why it has to consume large amounts of water. Yeah. I mean, surely the system have a closed system, surely.
2: Now, America could put its scientific institutions. Wait a minute. Hasn't the president shut down the scientific institutions?
1: Yes, he has.
2: What are you hearing about the news out of Belfast, Northern Ireland?
1: Terrible.
2: It's on again. But what I'm wondering is, how does this stack up historically with the historical troubles?
1: Hmm.
2: It doesn't mention, are the IRA people and the unionist people from both sides of the wall uniting in these terrible things?
1: I don't know. The riots aren't sectarian at this stage. They appear to be rioters who are opposed to migration and refugee intake and so on. Yeah.
2: Has it in a grimly ironic way?
1: Yes.
2: Put a solution to the historic troubles.
1: Mm.
2: And historic troubles being forgotten, for all the wrong reasons.
1: Yep, fair enough. Thank you, Trevor. Good on you. John of Coburg's got a good slogan for us. If we launch the nightlife party, my idea

0: is that at tough press conferences, you would simply say, I don't answer questions. John of Coburg says the slogan would have to be, I knew the answer to every question until this one. I don't mind that one. David from Kalamunda in WA. G'day, David.
1: That was the first time I've called you. Mate, I love the show. I love that last week. We don't answer questions. You'd be good at that.
0: As leader of the nightlife party, I think we'd get away with it.
1: You could, yeah. Now, look, I've been listening to all the people talking about Pauline Hanson and politics and things, and I've been around for a fair while now, and just the last few months, something's been going on in my head, and so I've reread George Orwell, Animal Farm.
0: Oh, yeah.
1: Right?
0: Yep.
1: And about how all the animals got together to out the boss of the farm.
0: That's right.
1: They were going to run it better and blah, blah, blah, blah, blah. And then by the end of it all, you've got all these animals, which is us, like looking in at the window at the, up on their two legs, drinking wine and smoking cigars and things like that. And I go, hang on, didn't we vote against this? No, wasn't this, we didn't want this. We were all going to be equal and everybody was going to be happy.
0: I'm trying to think of the name of the poor old draft horse in that story.
1: What was it? Oh, I don't know.
0: I forget his name.
1: Yeah, Dobbin or something, I don't know. And I thought, bugger me, that's exactly where we are. What the heck are we doing? Mm. And anyway, and look, the Pauline Hanson thing, just very quickly. Okay, she's as weird as all get out. Yes, we know that. Okay, yes. We know that. Mm. But the poor old love, what she's been through, she stands up for her, what she thinks is the right thing, right? And she hasn't budged off it. She stands there. She cops a lot of flack from all over the place.
0: Well, she's been this she doesn't change is not true, is it, David? She's been through quite a few chops and changes. I mean, she started off on Asian immigration, and it's at the moment it seems to be mostly opposed to Islam, but to Muslim immigration. So, I mean, she's had a few targets, hasn't she?
1: Well, she's had some targets, but look, the poor old love, in her own mind, right, she wants Australia first. Bit like that Donald Trump.
0: I think we all do, right? I think we all do, don't we?
1: Okay, do we?
0: I don't think if you asked a politician in the country, do you think you should put Australia first, you get anything else other than an affirmative answer, would you?
1: Well, no, you'd probably get like, we don't answer questions, or we've just changed.
0: Hey, steady. David, don't start bagging the nightlife party.
1: we just changed our position on that, okay?
0: Yeah.
1: Mm-hmm. All right. So anyway, I love the show and I love all the chat. And probably next week or something, because now I've got the actual courage to give you a ring and have a chat, I might have a crack at the quiz.
0: I'll do it. No, David, definitely do it. Have a crack at the challenge and give us a ring anytime. Good on you.
1: Okay, thanks, bud. So, enjoy the show.
0: Good on you. Bye-bye. Yes, the nightlife. But we'll do some work on it. 1-300-800-222 is the number. Miriam from Duncraig. Sorry, Miriam, you've been waiting on there. You wanted to talk about EVs. Hello?
2: Yes, I'm wondering why they don't pay road tax.
0: You mean, in the same way that petrol cars do? Do they pay road tax? No, they do, don't they?
2: No.
0: Hang on, don't they? I don't know. Is that the case? Case in every? I mean, they don't pay petrol. They don't pay excise on petrol, so therefore, that's a thing. But
2: yes, so they should be charged an annual fee with their license. That's where it should be.
0: I think a lot of people agree with you about that, Miriam. That's right. Yeah.
2: Well, I don't care what they think. I mean,
0: that's fair enough.
2: They shouldn't be using the road if they don't pay road tax.
0: Yeah. I think it varies from state to state, and I'm not sure what the situation is. Where are you calling from?
2: I'm calling from WA.
0: From WA, okay. Yeah.
2: And I think it's pretty poor. I think it's our Prime Minister trying to get people to use these vehicles, which is supposed to be clean. But have they ever seen how a lot of the components are mined in, say, the Congo and the other parts of the world?
0: I don't know, but have you ever seen how oil is produced, Miriam?
2: Well, I'm wondering what's going to happen when these EVs need a new battery.
0: Yep, well, we've talked about that a lot, and the recycling possibilities and so on. But thank you for making a contribution too. Look, that's about it for us. Boxer was the horse. Thank you from Tim and Campbellwell and others who... thank you, Annette in Perth. The horse in Animal Farm was Boxer. Yes, poor old Boxer. Poor old Boxer. As REM says, why can't we all be just shiny, happy people, hey?

0: Yes, the shiny, happy people. Well, why can't we be shiny, happy people? Joey from Coffs Harbour says, here's a slogan for the nightlife party. If in doubt, the answer is always Denmark. Stupid. That's very funny, Joey. You see, I'm a very thick-skinned fella. Otherwise, I wouldn't be in politics. dear. That's it for me. But you're going to be kept very good company by another shiny, happy person. And his name's Trev. G'day, Trev.
1: Hi.
0: Hello.
1: Do you know, the other day we were talking about the second or third drawer that you have in the kitchen where put all of the stuff that you don't know where else to put it, you put it there?
0: Everyone's got one, yeah.
1: So I would ask you the question, is the centre console in your car similar?
0: Yeah, especially the lift-up bit, you know, the bit that lifts up?
1: Exactly.
0: Not the little trays in the front of the...
1: No.
0: Because that gets annoying, you know, if you've got too much stuff there. The centre console has just got stuff that's... prehistoric down the bottom.
1: So we're going to ask people to do a little audit on the centre console in their car. If you have time, have a look and give us a list of some of the things that are inside your centre console. And we'll investigate that a lot later in the program. There's some weird stuff in mine.
0: You can always find a lighter there, I can tell you that.
1: That's true.
0: All righty, we've got to go. We'll talk tomorrow. Here's the news.
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7: ABC News, I'm Clive Hunter. The US Defence Secretary Pete Hegseth has warned Iran would be unwise to launch further attacks against America and its Middle East allies as regional tensions flare again. The BBC's Bernd Debusman is in Washington.
8: US officials had insisted that negotiations were going well. There had been recent complications because of Israeli operations in Lebanon, but President Trump seemed to still be confident even after those recent exchanges of gunfire in the last week or two between US and Iranian forces. President Trump had said that we're in the throes of a final deal just a few days ago, but now, of course, with the fighting having escalated again, it's unclear if that's still the position of the administration, whether negotiations will still be going forward, or we can see a resumption of full-scale military combat operations.
7: Meanwhile, Australia, the US and European allies have condemned plots by Iranian-backed groups to kill Iranian dissidents, journalists and Jews. The joint statement released by the US Department of State says, "We stand united in our determination to protect our countries and our people." A Northern Irish journalist says riots in Belfast following a knife attack are part of a wider, racially motivated backlash against the city's migrant communities. The victim lost an eye in the attack, with his alleged attacker, a Sudanese man with leave to remain in the country, appearing in court charged with assault. It's led to masked men burning families out of their homes, targeting ethnic communities. Liam Tunney, who's a reporter with the Belfast Telegraph, says the police response is stretched thin.
9: But at the minute, their focus is on dealing with this disorder, and they have called in what's referred to as mutual aid or mutual support from other police forces across the UK. So that message has gone out, and that support should be available to the PSNA should there be any further disorder.
7: Here at home, Neil Danaher's family have provided a personal insight into the AFL player and coach, who became a household name as they farewelled him at a state funeral. Ethan White reports.
10: Nearly 5,500 people gathered at the MCG, honouring the life of Melbourne football coach and tireless MND fundraiser Neil Danaher. Danaher's daughter Loz says she knows her dad meant a lot to many Australians.
11: Many of you knew him as the footballer, the coach, the MND advocate. But to Luke, Beck, Ben and I, he was dad.
10: Danaher's wife, Jan, told the crowd he was not defined by motor neurone disease, but rather by his strength and resilience.
12: He always found a way forward and always found meaning in what came next.
10: The service concluded with a guard of honour as mourners lined the recently renamed Danaher's Way outside the MCG.
7: Around 400 mainly left-wing protesters have gathered in Perth as One Nation Senator Pauline Hanson addressed supporters at a sold-out party fundraiser. Recent opinion polls suggest One Nation is the most popular party right now.
13: Senator Hanson told supporters that One Nation is the only party speaking out against what she called mass migration. Reporter Courtney Withers is there.
14: She was speaking to her supporters inside about issues she says that are important to them. She touched on the federal budget as well as negative gearing and capital gains tax.
15: They may underestimate us, and they have, but I've always said I can provide the vehicle and try and get us there. It's you, the people, that will drive it, and I keep telling you this. You will drive change.
14: Now, she plans to continue building this support and momentum in WA and riding that wave of support for her party at the moment. But, of course, this has been a little bit more intense than she probably would have been anticipating.
13: A legal expert says a non-citizen who was found to have been unlawfully detained by the government may not receive compensation despite a High Court decision in his favour. The government argued it should not be liable for Safwat Abdul Hadi's false imprisonment because at the time of his detainment, indefinite detention was legal. That principle was overturned by the High Court's so-called NZYQ ruling. Associate Professor of Law at the University of New South Wales, Ellen Rock, says while the court's latest ruling paves a pathway towards compensation, it's not a guarantee.
16: I don't think we could go that far. What the court has resolved here is quite a narrow question about the availability of a defence that the Commonwealth wanted to rely on, but it isn't a complete answer to the outcome of Mr. Abdul-Hadi's case.
13: Meanwhile, the Commonwealth says it's carefully considering the judgment and its implications, including for compensation. And that's the latest from ABC News.
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18: Adelaide's weather for Thursday, down to 8 overnight, then partly cloudy, a top of 20. Looking ahead, Friday, a shower or two, 24. Saturday, rain easing, 18. Sunday, mostly sunny, 18. Monday, showers, 18. Tuesday, showers, 16. Wednesday, showers and 15. 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
1: Good morning. 6 minutes past two. 6 minutes past midnight in Western Australia. 24 minutes to two in South Australia and in the Northern Territory. Thank you to those of you who have already had a little check in the centre console of your car, the little bit that, you know, folds up, that bit in there. Because it is a bit like that second drawer, third drawer, whichever drawer it is, that when you don't know where to put something, you just chuck it all in there. Because one day you might use it, you may not, but you chuck it all in there anyway. So the centre console is a little bit like that for your car. When you're cleaning out the car and you go, I might keep that, and you put it all in there. So we're not doing it now, but thank you to those who have sent texts in because you've already had a little look. Later on in the program when we talk to Warwick Long, so that's hours away, we're going to take a look at that and ask you what are some of the things that are in your centre console. We'll do a little audit of the centre console across Australia and find out what sort of things are in there. I'll give you a little example in my centre console because I just had a quick look before I came up here. There is a toothpick, a face mask from COVID, sunglasses with one lens missing. So not sure why it's there, but a tape measure, a power cord that I'm not sure exactly what it works with, a razor, a golf ball, a highlighter pen, a pencil and a Mikey card. That's what's in there. I'm not sure of it, how much I'll ever use. However, keep that in mind because we'll have a look at that a little bit later on. Scott Gooding's TV Freak is going to be with us in about half an hour's time or however long it takes us to answer the five questions that are sitting here. So let's get that done first. We'll talk with Scott today. We're going to discuss jumping the shark again. For those of you who are wondering what that means, it's when a TV series goes for too long and there's a point by which it's not as good as it used to be. It may be a point in which the series changes. It may be the introduction of new characters. It may be when they try to do something that's wacky and very different to try and get your attention. So what point does that happen? We're doing it again because it was a long time ago that we did it. And there have been new TV series that have come along and may well have jumped the shark. So think about it. Very hard. If you're wondering where the phrase jump the shark comes from, you probably know, but if you don't, there was a period of time in Happy Days where it had been going for too long. And there's an episode where they all went on holidays in Hawaii and Fonzie jumps over some sharks with his leather jacket on and a pair of boardies. That was the point by which people had decided that's enough. So that coming up with Scott Goodings. We play now five questions to be answered. There's a theme. There's a little clue to what the theme is in either the artists or the song that I'm about to play. So if you want to have a go at that, send a text in. Give us the name of a song if you win, if you work it out. So you can send a text on 0437 774 774. Come and play, answer any of the questions. Tell me the name of the artists performing this particular duet. 1300 800 222.

0: So who's doing that version of Cold Heart? 1-300-800-222 or text us on 0437-774-774. I thought more people would know this, but some people didn't like it very much. Like, personally, I think it's quite a fun version of that song. And one of the, I nearly gave you the name then, one of the artists doing this song is very open to doing collaborations of all sorts and keeping the music relevant to new generations as well. Hello, Justin.
1: G'day, Trev. How are you, my boy?
0: I'm good. Who's doing that version of Cold Heart?
1: Oh, it's got to be Dua Lipa and Sir Elton John.
0: It is Dua Lipa and Elton John. I quite like it.
1: Elton John.
0: Because Elton John's always been into doing collaborations with different people and updating his music.
1: Yeah, well, I actually went to see Dua Lipa live in concert a couple of months ago.
0: Yeah.
1: And, yeah, she was fantastic. And, I mean, they actually done that song, but they actually had Elton John as a hologram when they were doing that.
0: Wow, what a great idea.
1: Yeah, I took my phone and I accidentally deleted the video from the concert.
0: Shame. Now, because you identified, so there's a clue there either in the names of the artist or the name of the song as far as the theme is concerned. So you told us that it was Elton John and Dua Lipa. So we have a while question, a when question, a this question, a which question, and a if question.
1: Ooh, they sound all intriguing. I'll go the while.
0: The while question. While the other kids were walking around the clock, who was hopping and bopping to the Crocodile Rock?
1: That would, you've got me thinking about this. I know this is in my era. I was born in the 80s, so I should know this. Was it Crocodile Rock?
0: Well, the question is, while the other kids were rocking round the clock, who was bopping and hopping to the Crocodile Rock?
1: You know what? I'm going to kick myself for it. I've got no idea, but I'm going to kick myself if I hear the answer.
0: Don't do that, Justin, because that wouldn't be a good thing. You can feel a little bit annoyed with yourself because you do know you're sniffing around the right area. But thank you. SpongeBob knew that it was Elton John and Dua Lipa. As a card-carrying baby boomer, I know half the answer, says Mel. Hello, Trevor.
2: It's me, not Trev. Okay.
0: Did you know half the answer or the whole answer?
2: I know the whole answer to this one.
0: Oh, okay. So while the other kids were rocking round the clock, who was hopping and bopping to the Crocodile Rock?
2: Me and Susie.
0: Because they were having so much fun. Holding hands and skimming stones. And all of the rest of the things. After that, because that's right, it was me and Susie had so much fun, we have a when, a this, a which, and an if.
2: I'm intrigued by this question.
0: The this question, would you like the this question?
2: I would, yeah.
0: This warning at Camp Green Lake is given about which animal? If you ever get close enough to counter, oh no, if you are ever close enough to count the exact number of yellow spots, you are likely already dead. Their venom causes a slow, painful death with no known anti-venom. So this warning at Camp Green Lake is given about which animal. If you ever are close enough to count the exact numbers of yellow spots, you are likely already dead. Their venom causes a slow, painful death with no known anti-venom.
2: Now I regret having chosen this question.
0: So we want to know what it is that they're giving that warning about at Camp Green.
2: I think the answer I've got in my mind is a bit too ancient. Will I say the Jabberwocky?
0: It's not a Jabberwocky, but what a wonderful thing to remember. And I must ask a question about the Jabberwocky at some point in time, Trevor.
2: Okay, thanks.
0: So be ready, because there could very well be a Jabberwocky question. I had the Jabberwocky book when I was a kid. I loved the, I'd forgotten about the Jabberwocky book. I must remember that next time we take a look at children's literature. Love the Jabberwocky book. Len knew that it was me and Susie. Marty knew that it was me and Susie. Baronia from Adelaide knew that it was me and Susie, as did many of you. Hello, Cameron.
3: How are you?
0: Did you know it was me and Susie?
3: No, didn't.
0: Did you know it was Dua Lipa and Elton John?
3: Yeah.
0: How about this one? So this warning at Camp Green Lake is given about which animal? If you are ever close enough to count the exact number of yellow spots, you are likely already dead. Their venom causes a slow, painful death with no known anti-venom.
3: Yeah, frogs.
0: Not a frog. It's a good idea because there are probably many frogs, you got to say, that would provide that warning, but no. Yeah, good on you, Robin, working out the theme already. Well done. I know you're very good at this, Robin. And that is a very, very good answer very early. Hello, Sean.
4: Hey, Sheriff, how you going?
0: Now, did you know any of those questions?
4: Well, I thought you were going to ask who was the who remixed the song. But that's Pinyao. Pinyao made the song, Dua Lipa and Elton John sung it. But yeah. Pinyao made the song.
0: So does this person do a lot of remixing?
4: Pinyao. Oh, they've done a lot. Yeah, well, they don't do remixes; they do their own songs. But I don't even know why they did a remix of that song. But anyway,
0: I don't. You know, with the remixes, I think that's a really good remix, personally. There was another one done because there was another duet one done recently. The one with Susie Quattro.

0: knows. Paul from Melba knows the answer to this. Do you know the answer to this question, or would you like me to ask it again, Sean?
1: Ask it again, please, sir.
0: I will. This warning at Camp Green Lake is given about which animal? If you're ever close enough to count the exact number of yellow spots, you are likely already dead. Their venom causes a slow, painful death with no known anti-venom.
1: That's got to be a snake. It's got to be, is it like an anaconda?
0: No, it's a good answer, but it's not right.
1: Okay, thank you.
0: Thank you. They're fishing around the right answer. Fishing around the right area. Lincoln happens to be in Gippsland. Hello, Lincoln.
2: Morning, Trevor. How are you going?
0: I'm good. Do you know the answer to this question?
2: Yeah, but I know some of the Jabberwocky too.
0: Oh, do it.
2: Beware the Jabberwocky, my son. The claws that bite, the claws, the teeth that snatch. Beware the crumbling Bundersnatch.
0: That is really good. Did you have it when you were a kid?
2: No, I just learnt the bit of a poem. That's it. Yeah.
0: There was a really good book done, a children's picture book with it, and it was so good. Now, Kaz knows the answer to this. Do you know the answer, Lincoln?
2: Yeah, lizard.
0: All right, good. Do you know what sort of lizard?
2: No.
0: Do you know what colour it is?
2: No.
0: Do you know what it's from?
2: It's in the lake.
0: It's a what, sorry?
2: It's in the lake.
0: I'm going to give it to you. But was it a guess?
2: Yeah.
0: Yeah, that's all right. I'll give it to you because it was a lizard. It's a yellow lizard from the book Holes. That is particularly venomous. That's right, it was Stumbling In. They did a remix of Stumbling In. And it was all right, but all they did was put a backbeat in it. Anyway, it was all right. Now, because you've sorted out that it is a yellow lizard from Holes, who else knew that? Yes, Kate, that is the theme, but it was worked out a little bit earlier. Lincoln, we have a when question, a which question, and an if question.
2: I might go, please, sir.
0: The which one?
2: The if one, please, sir.
0: The if. It's an if question.
2: If one.
0: Yep. If the Flintstones had a pet dinosaur called Dino, what was the Rubble family's pet and what was its name?
2: No, I won't even try another one, Trev.
0: You've done well, Lincoln. Thank you.
2: Okay, man. Have a good night.
0: Bye-bye. You should talk to Jack Thompson. He's a Jabberwocky expert. Is he? How can you be a Jabberwocky expert? Did a thesis. Yes, Kerry, that is the theme. Nicely done. That's right. It was Chris Norman who did Stumbling In as well. Hello, Anne-Marie.
3: Oh, God.
0: Did you know it was a yellow lizard?
3: No, and I'm so glad with that guy got it. I knew Dua Lipa, I knew Me and Susie.
0: Yeah.
3: And I was so relieved because I didn't have a clue. I thought it had to be a snake. And now you've thrown me with this question. I've totally forgotten it as well.
0: So if the Flintstones had a pet dinosaur called Dino, what was the Rubble family's pet and what was its name?
3: I remember Dino really well.
0: Hmm. That's why I didn't have that question. not specifically because of you, but just because I thought that might be a bit easy.
3: No, just the same thing's happened with Phil twice. I'm thinking, is it the bird?
0: No. They did have a few birds in it, though, but it wasn't the bird. I think they had a bird as an answering machine.
3: There was a bird, I think, that opened a letterbox. It's yes. A long time since I've watched.
0: Didn't you love it? I think there was a bird as an answering machine. I think it was a parrot. And I did like the fact that the taps or the thing they did the washing with was an elephant's trunk that they would use.
3: Yeah, it was so brilliant, Brad.
0: There were very funny things in that.
3: Yeah, they were hilarious. I'm really sure. I'm going to kick myself when I hear it.
0: Don't do that, Anne-Marie.
3: Because I remember so much.
0: Don't do that. You don't have to kick yourself.
3: No, I'm so peed off.
0: You can be peed off. That's all right. Talk to you soon.
3: Bye, Trev.
0: Bye-bye. Now, you see, a lot of people...

0: people are getting half the answer in that they're telling me that the name is correct, but I'm deciding whether or not I'll be picky about what sort of animal it is. Hello, Gail.
1: Good morning.
0: Now, if the Flintstones had a pet dinosaur called Dino, what was the Rubble family's pet and what was its name?
1: Was it a saber-toothed tiger called Kitty?
0: No, Kitty was the Flintstones' cat.
1: Oh.
0: It wasn't the next-door neighbour's other pet. Kitty was the one, you know, in the closing part of the thing when...
1: Yeah, they put the cat out.
0: Yeah, they put the cat out and it kept on... The cat kept jumping through the window?
1: Yes. Yep.
0: Poor Fred. Poor Fred. All right, thank you. No, it's not Kitty, because that was the Flintstones' cat. That isn't the name of the Rubble family's pet. So what? Ah, Dino in Wagen. Thank you, because you've got it right as far as what sort of an animal it is. A couple of people haven't. They've identified the name, but we need the type of animal too. 1-300-800-222. Text is on 0437-774-774. Have we hit a roadblock? Have we reached that time of the day when everyone goes, too hard? Not too hard. Because Drew in Norravale knows exactly what we're talking about. Exactly. The lizard's cool, but the blue ring doctor... Push stains reign supreme. Not sure what that means, but thank you. That's when you start reading a text and then you go, don't know where it's going. But you can join us and tell us what it is that the Rubbles have as a family pet. I wonder if Luke knows the answer. Hello, Luke.
2: There you are.
0: Luke, can you tell me what the Rubble family's pet was?
2: Yeah, Hoppy.
0: And what was Hoppy, though?
2: Like a kangaroo/looking thing.
0: It does have a name. I know that it is a kangaroo/hoppy thing, but it does have a name.
2: Now you got me there.
0: The question is, no, I do need the type of animal that it is.
2: Oh, bugger.
0: You've done very, very well. See, Drew in Norravale has also given the name, and he said that it's a kangaroo-looking dinosaur, which it sort of is, but it does actually have a name. So, it's Dino in Wagen has identified. 1-300-800-222, text 0437-774-774. It's not a kangaroo. It is something else. Someone said the quiz has jumped the shark. We've reached that point where the questions get a little difficult and it's jumped the shark. Thank you for that text. That is very funny. 1-300-800-222. Text is on 0437-774-774. If you give me a close answer, because it's not a cat, well, it's sort of kangaroo looking, you got to say. But if you can give me an answer that's close, I'll probably take it. Yeah, there we go. Mick knows the answer. He knows what it's called. It is a thing, I've got to say. It is a thing. The Flintstones had a pet dinosaur called Dino. And, oh, Kerry.
3: Trevor, how are you?
0: You're from Kangaroo Point.
3: Oh, yeah. Hi, I'm a big fan of the Flintstones. Yeah,
0: so that helps.
3: Very, very helpful, isn't it?
0: So, give us the name and the animal.
3: Hopperoo.
0: It's a hopperoo.
3: Hopperoo. Yeah, hoppy. I mean, I love the Flintstones. It goes back. I was only a young teenager when it was big here in Brisbane.
0: Do you know what was significant about it? I think it was the first prime time animation.
3: Oh, it was wonderful in its time. I mean, people. I reckon they had a massive viewing audience for that program, Trevor.
0: Oh, I mean, the equivalent today would be The Simpsons. That's also a prime time animation, and The Flintstones was the equivalent back in the 60s and 70s.
3: Oh, it's just so clever. Just so clever. You know, the extremes of everything. But it was just so well scripted and so well done.
0: That you see, The Flintstones never jumped the shark.

0: Oh, no. Now, we have two questions left, Kerry. We have a when question and a which question.
1: Oh, well, I'll probably hit the riff, which I've got no idea. So when?
0: They just so happen to pick exactly that. It's difficult when it's a 50-50. Nightwalker said it was a hopperoo as well. The name of the kangaroo dinosaur was called Hoppy. Yep, we've sorted all of that, which is good. So, it's a little snippet from a song. I'll play it for you. I'll play it again for you. What song's that from?
1: No, Trevor, I haven't played that. No. I'm a dinosaur.
0: I love that you're from Kangaroo Point. That worked out
1: isn't
0: so well.
1: Good, isn't it? It's unbelievable. You know, I mean, yeah, it's a very inner Brisbane suburb. It's very, very close to the city, and But anyway, I'll get off and let somebody with more knowledge get on.
0: Thank you, Kerry. Not more knowledge, just may happen to know this particular answer. Hoppers? No, it wasn't Hopper. It was a hopperoo, is what it was called. Have a listen to this. It's a little snippet from a song. All we need for you to do is answer and tell us what name the song is, what it's from. It is a snippet. It's a, well, I've got to say it's a long snippet. It's not really a long snippet. It's just a snippety snippet. 1-300-800-222. Text us on 0437-774-774. Don't let this be the moment that the questions have jumped the shark. Be the person that rings up and sorts it out and helps us to continue on and move forward to Scott Goodings, who will be coming along very, very soon. As we take a look at exactly that, when it is that television programs have jumped the shark, any recent ones as well. We want to be careful not to give too much away as far as the plot is concerned, especially with recent television programs. But there are plenty of other older ones that perhaps you'd like to talk about when they became not irrelevant. That's probably a little bit harsh. But when they went too far, perhaps, in trying to keep people interested, and you just lost interest. Hello, Pamela.
2: Morning, Trevor, and your listeners. How are you?
0: Well, I can speak for myself, and I can speak for Maddie. We're sort of pretty happy. I'm hoping other people are feeling the same way.
2: That's good, if they're awake at this hour.
0: That's a very good point. Have a listen to this. What song's that from?
2: It's Rattlesnakes by Lloyd.
0: You don't have to tell me who it is.
2: Yeah, I love that album.
0: The Lloyd Cole.
2: Yeah.
0: Is it Lloyd Cole and the Commotions?
2: Yes.
0: Is that so? Did he go solo, or did they just always write it down as Lloyd Cole?
2: No, it was he went solo later.
0: Okay.
2: Yeah.
0: So very good. It was from that song. You'll hear that song in just a little bit.
2: Oh, lovely.
0: This is the final question. Here it is. Which of Mario's nemeses is a fire-breathing turtle and leader of the Koopa race?
2: I have no idea, Trevor.
0: It's a little bit mean, that question.
2: Oh, I don't. Yes, exactly. I don't play those sort of games. So.
0: Thank you for identifying rattlesnakes, though.
2: Thanks, Trevor. Bye.
0: You'll hear it a little bit later on. Someone asked if it was Layla by Eric Clapton. No. It is Lloyd Cole and the Rattlesnakes. With Rattlesnakes. Lloyd Cole with Rattlesnakes, I should say. Some of them thought it was Sweet Caroline. And there might be a little bit of Sweet Caroline in there. Hello, Michaela.
3: Oh, hey. I was ringing for rattlesnakes.
0: Oh, rats, Michaela. Do you happen to know which of Mario's nemeses is a fire-breathing turtle and leader of the Koopa race?
3: Oh, no. I have no idea. It's a bit past my... Didn't pay attention when the kids were playing it.
0: When playing Mario.
3: Yeah.
0: Didn't you play Mario Kart? Didn't you give that a go?
3: No, I'm an old... I'm never had a crack at that.
0: Mario Kart was sort of fun.
3: I'm junior with, the game, what's it called?
0: What?
3: Game match? Oh, God, I can't think of what they're called. Someone else will know.
0: Which one?
3: Game and Watch, I think they were called.
0: Oh, really? What, where you would just watch?
3: No, it was like a little handheld thing. It had four buttons that went up and down.
0: Oh, like Tetris.
3: That was like Donkey Kong Jr., a bit past, before Tetris.
0: Was it Tetris?

0: where there was like Donkey Kong Jr. I think it was the predecessor of Mario.
1: Oh, because there was Donkey Kong. Yeah, and you did. You could play it on a just on your. Yeah, it was like a handheld one.
0: Yeah, a tiny little thing. I'm pretty sure they were called Game & Watch. Anyway. Yeah.
1: Did you like playing Donkey Kong?
0: Bright Five Reading Purple.
1: Did you like Donkey Kong?
0: Yeah, but I had Donkey Kong Jr. My brother had the Donkey Kong.
1: Why did you only get Donkey Kong?
0: It was like two screens. It was pretty advanced.
1: Why did you only get Donkey Kong Jr.?
0: Oh, I don't know. Middle child.
1: Middle child, you poor thing. Thank you. See you, Michaela.
0: Have a good night. Okay, bye.
1: Oh, only getting Donkey Kong Jr. My partner would know this. He loves Mario Brothers, but he's asleep. Shake him. Wake him up, Shazzy. Yes, Red from Euroa. Yes, Drew, that is the theme, but it was worked out a little bit earlier. Hi, Trevor. Finally got one. I was the first. If so, can you please play I Drove All Night by Celine Dion? Robin worked out the theme. She was the first person to do it. Very early, I got to say. Hi, Trevor. I'm giving you a challenge. You're not allowed to say little tonight at all, says Robin. Why do I say that a bit? Is that one of the words? Because sometimes you wonder whether or not there are words that you repeat all the time and you don't even realise it. So thank you. I'm going to have a close, have a good hard look at myself. Not a little good hard look at myself, just a good hard look. Hello, Tara.
2: G'day, Trev. How are you, mate?
1: You listen a bit. Do I say little a lot?
2: Oh, it's not too bad, yeah.
1: You're being polite. You're being far too polite. Now I know, obviously, that I do. What do I do? Do I say have a little look or a little this and a little that?
2: Yeah, well, yeah.
1: All right. Thank you, Robin, for pointing that out. I will now try my best. Now, Tara, which of Mario's nemeses is a fire-breathing turtle and leader of the Koopa race?
2: Oh, crikey. The limit of my bloody video games is table tennis. Wouldn't the bloody turtles or something? I'll say Leonardo.
1: Not Leonardo. It's worth a go, Tara. Thanks.
2: Thanks.
1: See you. Bye-bye. Now I'm going to be continuously sitting here keeping note of what I say. I might get Maddie to get a buzzer together so that every time I say it, I get a reminder. Hello, Sarah.
3: Hello.
1: Is it Sarah or Sarah?
3: Sarah.
1: Sarah. Hi, Sarah. Can you help me out with this? Sorry?
3: I had that same dilemma. I got it from my son, Little. So I'm a very good mimic. I just pick things up.
1: Mm.
3: And my son always, oh, that's a nice little, this is a nice little. And I started doing it.
1: Well, I didn't even realise it.
3: No, me either, until I went, why are you saying everything short? I'm not sure.
1: And it's a funny thing, because when you work as a broadcaster, because I notice it in other broadcasters.
3: Yeah.
1: But then when someone tells you you do it yourself, then you stop and go, right. I mean, because it gets noticeable when you listen.
3: Look, it could be worse. I mean, little is not the worst thing you could be saying. You know?
1: Well, now I'm going to just be a little bit more. Ah, see, I did it then. No, this is terrible. Anyway, do you know the answer to this question?
3: I actually do, and I've never played the game. But the only reason I know is because my nephew used to play it and once dressed up, and it reminded me of Nader's Bouncer the dog.
1: And it is?
3: It's not Bouncer, it's Browser.
1: No, you know I'm picky about answers. What did you say the name is?
3: I think it was Bowser.
1: Yeah, Bowser.
3: Yeah.
1: I was worried you said Browser for the first answer.
3: No, yeah, maybe I did, but yeah, it's Bowser.
1: It is, it's Bowser. So you've never played?
3: No, but I've seen, you know, the dress-ups and I know the images and, yeah.
1: Bowser's my favourite one. Whenever we played Mario Kart, I would always want to be Bowser.
3: Oh, really?
1: Yeah.
3: Maybe I'll go back and have a go. I don't know.
1: Bowser is excellent. Now, well done, Sarah. I'll put you on hold. Have a chat with Maddie and we'll send you out a prize.
3: All right. Thank you.
1: A very good win to Sarah this morning. Let me see. Bowser, no, no, no, Chapel. It is great. We will take a shot every time you say, "Ah, little brother trucker." We just might. We just might. If you want to join us, I've only said, "Hi, Trevor." The cost of the original Donkey Kong is now over $600. And yes, you do say little often. Oh dear me! Right, we're going to take a very close look at the use of the word little from now on. Maddie, get a buzzer together every time I say it. Get me. Let's have a chat with Scott Goodings, the TV freak, who will join us this morning as we take a look at the moments that television programs jump the shark. The moment that a little, that a TV, now I'm going to say it all the time, the moment that a TV show you find perhaps wasn't as good as it used to be. 1-300-800-222. 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

The song is Rattlesnake's Lloyd Cole, if you want to join us as we talk with Scott Goodings, the TV freak, about the moment that the TV series that you watched, you might have enjoyed it, you may not have enjoyed it, but the moment that you went, oh, it's gone too far. 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Join us. Scott Gooding's coming up next. If there is a TV program that you've watched that you thought was really good, but there was a moment that you thought it wasn't so good. We've done this before, but it was a while ago with Scott Goodings. And the reason that we're doing it today is that there's a whole lot of new TV series that have been through that may have done exactly the same thing. So if you want to join us,

0: That's Elton John and Crocodile Rock. Just a small example of some of the texts that I'm receiving now as far as television programs that have jumped the shark. Little House on the Prairie. I don't even know if there's a show called Little Things. However, there may very well be. Little on Netflix. Yeah, you're a funny, funny lot, aren't you? I'm not going to read out any text that has little written on it. So stop it. 1-300-800-222 if you want to join us as we have a look at the television programs that either jumped the shark, went too far, or they tried to encourage people to watch. As well as that, are there certain tropes that they use to be able to do that? There are examples of ways that television programs have done things, which happens more than once when they're trying to get people to become interested in the program because they've probably gone as far as they can, but it doesn't work. So what are some examples of that? 1-300-800-222.
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2: A 2-metre python is on the loose in northeastern suburbs. 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He wants you, we don't.
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0: 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Hello, Scott.
3: Morning, Trevor.
0: Now, Scott, the reason that I wanted to take another look at this is there's a whole new batch of television programs that could work very well have jumped the shark. But Jenny has pointed out one of the reasons I wanted to talk about this. And she says, hi, Trevor, surely all daytime soaps have long overstayed their welcome and jumped the shark many years ago. And that's what I was wondering as well. With things like Neighbours, with things like Sons and Daughters, with things like Bold and the Beautiful, they've probably jumped the shark 30, 40 or 50 times.
3: Aren't soap operas, daytime soaps, aren't they allowed to be a bit fantastical?
0: Well, yes.
3: That was the whole thing I thought about Days of Our Lives in the 80s.
0: Yeah.
3: You know, when Marlena was possessed by the devil and John Black appeared and disappeared and Stefano D'Amira was holding one on an island. Probably have no idea what I'm talking about.
0: when Harold disappeared and then came back?
3: That was plausible. He was walking on rocks on the Victorian coast and got washed away, presumed dead, but then washed up in Tasmania.
0: That's feasible. wasn't that the point by which
3: tackle Bass Strait?
0: So we will ask that question. So that's why it re-sparked my interest, because I was taking a look at Bold and the Beautiful, as you do on occasions, have a little look, and I've wondered how many times that they've married each other, slept with each other, and had children with each other, and yet it will continue.
3: It could also just be a comedy, and I'm just going to get this out of the way. You know, when comedies just aren't funny anymore, one of them's Little Britain, but I'll move on from that.
0: Was there a point that Little Britain jumped the shark?
3: Yeah, maybe it got coarse and crude. I don't know. I was just throwing in because it was little.
0: Pick up on that.
3: The other point I'd like to make is the Flintstones never jumped the shark.
0: Mm.
3: So it was quite plausible that a green alien from the planet Zetox crash landed in his flying saucer into the Stone Age city of Bedrock, was it?
0: So, maybe it did.
3: The Great Kazoo.
0: Oh, that's right, because do you remember when he was at a meeting? Did he go to a meeting with Fred? Or there was an episode of the Flintstones?
3: He was at work with him, yeah.
0: Yeah.
3: And he used to do things like when Fred and Barney wanted to go bowling but their wives wanted to go out for dinner, he would manufacture extra images of Fred and Barney.
0: That,

0: so they'd be able to do both things.
1: That was the point, that the Flintstones jumped the shark.
0: But he was a very annoying character. And, you know, chicken and egg thing, did the Flintstones finish because it was just reached its point, or did it finish because the Green Gazoo was the final death knell? Because he appeared about a dozen episodes, a dozen are like the last 14 episodes.
1: Do you know how it's saying, are there certain things

0: was the final death knell, because he appeared in about a dozen episodes, a dozen of like the last 14 episodes.
1: Do you know how it's saying, are there certain things that are done continuously with TV series to try and make it more interesting and to bring it back? The establishment or the bringing in of a new character, is that one of the points that many TV shows have jumped the shark?
0: Yeah, it's probably bringing in a character when a favourite character left a similar character, or a young child, or a young relative, or someone gets married.
1: Can you give us an example?
0: Well, Owen mentions the nanny when they got Mr. Sheffield and Fran together in the second last series. And Owen says perhaps they should have finished there, but they went another series, and then what they decided to do then was get Niles and CC together,
1: yeah,
0: which he describes as excruciating. The other thing is, you know, what about an original premise? What happens if it's resolved? The original premise of the show is resolved, but the show isn't concluded. It just keeps going. Is that jumping the shark?
1: Oh, in many ways it is.
0: Yeah, like Lost in Space didn't, because they didn't get, they were, remained lost in space. That's okay. Gilligan's Island were trapped the whole time. Mm. But there is something like, you know, Prison Break, where Lincoln was in jail and he's

0: its original premise.
1: They ran out of prisons to Britain. They went into a South American prison?
0: Yeah.
1: So they ran out of prisons.
0: And unfortunately, they ran out of prisons because, remember, he had the whole prison tattooed on his back. So he would have had to get the prison removed and get a new prison put on it.
1: The first two seasons of Prison Break were really good. Then they ran out of prisons.
0: Yeah.
1: If you want to join us, 1-300-800-222. Hello, Donald.
2: Hello. How are you? Yeah.
1: You can stop sending texts in with that word in it too.
2: I was almost trying to weave the word little into my greeting. Hello, Scott.
0: Hi.
2: I wanted to contribute. Banana Split show was okay on its own. It wasn't too bad. But in the middle of the Banana Split was Danger Island.
1: Mm-hmm.
2: Now, it talk about crazy, inane plot. Just basically the same old thing. A bit of danger here. The girl would scream a lot. Jan Michael Vincent would run around bare-chested trying to save the day. And it was directed by Richard Donner, of all people, who did Lethal Weapon and The Goonies. But yeah. Anyway, and there was always a cliffhanger at the end, which would be resolved the next day. But Chongo was the cry.
1: Yeah. So you're saying that Danger Island jumped the shark?
2: Yeah, I think so. Well, it was just one big chase everybody around, crash into people, keep running around in circles until one stopped and then they all crashed into each other. That was just crazy.
1: You just didn't like it, Donald.
0: It had cliffhangers.
1: It had cliffhangers.
2: Yeah, there was always somebody falling into quicksand or the rope was going to break or something.
1: Was that part of what it was? Was Danger Island in it from the beginning?
0: I think so. It was only about 10 minutes long, wasn't it? So, yeah. And it was like, an old 30s, 40s, really, movie serial.
1: And it was, the idea, thank you, Donald. The idea of Danger Island was for it to be chaotic and wacky. It was like slapstick in the middle.
0: Yeah, and then you had a cartoon, the Arabian Nights cartoon, and then you had the Banana Splits antic in the house. So, yeah.
1: They got up to hijinks.
0: Yeah, and it wasn't really a long run. Banana Splits only ran for about a year or 2 years.
1: 1-300-800-222, if you would like to join us as we investigate the television programs that jumped the shark. And have there been different ways that they've tried to reinvigorate television programs that haven't worked? And when did that reinvigoration happen? Give us a call. We take a look at all of those with Scott Gooding's TV Freak. Nick, hang on, because we'll get to you after the next ABC News, which is now.
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6: ABC News, I'm Clive Hunton. One Nation has received well over $1 million in donations to fund its latest campaign against the Prime Minister personally. As Pauline Hanson told voters in Perth, she is a vehicle for change. Speaking at a fundraiser last night with around 400 protesters outside the venue, she called Labor's federal budget the worst ever.
7: So if you want to work hard, get ahead in life, and you want to save your money, invest it, whatever you want to do, they want to take it again. Putting their hand in your pocket again. That is not the Australia that I grew up in.
6: President Trump has taken to social media saying Iran has taken too long to negotiate a deal and will now have to pay the price. Follows another round of tit-for-tat strikes over the past 24 hours, the BBC's Jerusalem correspondent Yolande Nell reports.
8: Just a day ago, President Trump suggested that the US and Iran were in the final throes of agreeing a very good deal. But then, after he accused Iran of downing a US Army helicopter, US forces launched their latest strikes on the country. Iran quickly retaliated by attacking Bahrain, Kuwait and Jordan. A US official said nearly all of the Iranian missiles and drones were intercepted, with no reported unrelated casualties. Iran's foreign ministry said that in the light of repeated U.S. ceasefire violations,

0: sanctions, contradictory messages and shifting demands, it was reviewing the ongoing talks with Washington through mediators. But Mr. Trump's latest social media post was dismissive. He described Iran as all talk and no action.
1: Back home, the National Disability Insurance Agency says the government's proposed changes to the NDIS will help crack down on fraud within the scheme. The NDIS Fraud Task Force has given evidence to the Senate inquiry examining the new legislation. John Dardo, who's the agency's integrity chief, says improved record-keeping and regulations that empower them to make more mid-level interventions will help them stamp out fraud.
2: There are lots of things in both the budget announcement and in this policy proposal that help. Are they all the things that we will need? I'm one of those people that is optimistic that there will always be more things we can do and we will always be improving. You can't do everything at once, and this is a big stepping stone forward.
1: The New South Wales Health Minister is calling on the federal government to lower the tobacco excise to help state authorities combat illegal cigarettes. The Australian Bureau of Statistics reckons 80% of cigarettes and other nicotine products consumed last year were unlawful. Ryan Park says there's a big difference between the cost of a legal packet of cigarettes compared with those sold on the black market.
3: If you've got a tough family budget and you're doing it tough at home and you've got rising costs for rent and mortgage stress, then it's pretty clear where you're going to go. And we don't want that situation. And what we believe is that we need to be able to adjust that taxation component.
1: A man accused of murdering a man north of Perth has been deemed unfit to stand trial because he's suffered a stroke. David Webber has the details.
4: Ashley Kirk Miller was allegedly drinking before he went to the home of his friend John Fluck at Two Rocks in August 2024. They got into an argument in the driveway before Mr. Miller allegedly struck Mr. Fluck to the back of his head with a spray paint can. He then allegedly punched or kicked Mr. Fluck when he was on the ground. Ashley Miller was charged with murder. In March last year, he suffered a stroke in Casuarina Prison. Despite treatment, he suffered an acquired brain injury. Justice Natalie Whitby has found that the 35-year-old is not fit to stand trial and has ordered a special proceeding. Mr. Miller's case is due to return to court in August.
1: The ACT budget deficit has blown out by $240 million for the next financial year, while rates are set to go up by an average of 5%, Peter Lustett reports.
5: The Mid-Year Budget Review forecasts the ACT budget in 26-27 to have a deficit of $80 million. Today's update revealed that it has blown out to $323 million. The budget was previously expected to reach surplus in 2027-28, but that's been pushed back a year. Rates will drop for 27,000 Canberrans, but will go up 5% on average next financial year, while stamp duty will be abolished in the ACT from July for first home buyers, pensioners, NDIS participants and people who have not owned property in the last 5 years.
1: To finance figures, the Australian share market has lifted despite the US and Iran trading fresh strikes. The ASX 200 is closing up 0.6% to end on 8,653. Oil is down, Brent crude trading at $91.40 US a barrel, and the Australian dollar buying 70.2 US. ABC News.
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7: Adelaide's weather for Thursday, down to 8 overnight, then partly cloudy, a top of 20. Looking ahead, Friday, a shower or two, 24. Saturday, rain easing, 18. Sunday, mostly sunny, 18. Monday, showers, 18. Tuesday, showers, 16. Wednesday, showers and 15. 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
12: Good morning, 6 minutes past three, 6 minutes past one in WA, 24 minutes to three in South Australia and in the Northern Territory. I forgot to give you the theme. My apologies for that. I can tell you that the theme was worked out very early by Robin. Robin, your Celine Dion song, we've found. We didn't have it, but Maddie's found it and downloaded it for you. So we'll play that song in just a little while. The theme this morning was, if you take a look at it, quite logical. There was a snake, there was a lizard, there was a turtle, there was a dinosaur.

0: there was a crocodile, and they're all reptiles. And if you're wondering about the introduction song, Cold, Cold Heart, or Cold Heart by Elton John and Dua Lipa, because they're cold-blooded. That's what it was. So well done. As we continue talking this morning with your input on 1300 800 222, give us a call because it would be good to talk to you as well as receive your texts as we investigate the moment that television programs jumped the shark, the moment that they figured, I guess they were losing ratings or they were losing interest and they needed to bring you back. So at what time and when was it that you noticed that that television program wasn't as good as you first thought it was? Hey, Scott.
1: Yeah.
0: When you investigate this or when we discuss this, I was wondering as well when there was a need during that television program to do some sort of a wacky episode, like in Midsummer Murders when they decided to have a Western episode.
1: A Western-themed episode?
0: Yes.
1: I haven't seen that one. What do they do?
0: It was really bad. And they were wearing cowboy things and there was like a shootout thing in the streets. And it was not very good. I'm not sure if they were at a Western theme park place or there was something like that. But there is that moment when they decide to do very wacky episodes and introduce themes that can be that point.
1: Like a dream episode as well.
0: Yes.
1: Because they could have dreamt they were back in the 1950s in The Rifleman, or
0: if anyone remembers that episode, give us a ring 1300 800 222, because they've used that as a pretense, but introduction of characters as well. Was it in the Brady Bunch that they introduced a cousin or something?
1: They introduced the cousin Oliver. Darren and Carolyn mentioned that on Facebook. Yeah, he lasted. I think that was what we were talking about the premise before. I mean, it was about, you know, six young kids. The blended family, the Brady Bunch, and all of a sudden all the kids are getting older, aren't they?
0: Mm.
1: So as Carolyn said, you know, suddenly the kids have hit teenage years. They haven't got a, you know, inverted commas, cute young kid in there to make, you know, wisecracks. So they introduce cousin Oliver. I think he lasts how many episodes?
0: Not a lot long.
1: not many episodes, and that was the death knell for that.
0: So true. Nick joins us from Rivervale. Hello, Nick.
2: Hey, good morning. Sorry for sending you texts.
0: Oh, no, that's all right. No, we were coming to you. We just had to get through the news.
2: Yeah, I was listening. It's awesome. It went all blank. Silent, I think.
0: Oh, did it go blank? So you can't hear the news?
2: Dead quiet. I had to almost do a restart on my phone. I think, no.
0: They'll come back to me. What did you want to mention, Nick?
2: Well, so after you were talking about the Flintstones and Gazoo, whatever happened to the Jetsons?
0: I wonder whether the Jetsons just fizzle out, Scott, or did it have a moment by which perhaps it did jump the shark?
1: I just fizzled out after about three seasons, didn't it?
0: Was there only three seasons of the Jetsons?
1: You ran out of futuristic ideas.
0: Although, did they run out of futuristic ideas, Nick?
2: Well, they had the dog, but yeah. I mean, they could only fly around for so long. But imagine if, like, it was still going, we'd have ChatGPT and AI and the next, like, Donald Trump version of the Jetsons.
0: Yeah, and that idea, because that's what they needed to do, Scott. There was you needed to have futuristic things. But they did it with, the Flintstones did ye olde fashion things for a long time with a vacuum cleaner, with a voice machine, with an alarm, all that sort of stuff using animals. So they did it for yonks.
1: With a bird with a record needle.
0: You got to love
1: it. Is Nick from Rivervale?
0: Yes.
1: Well, that brings up a show, a relatively recent show, that I think jumped the shark on so many levels. You know, Riverdale?
0: Yes.
1: Which was like a dark version of the Archie comics.
0: Yep.
1: Betty, Veronica and Jughead or Hot Dog's not in it. So that started off as a sort of contemporary show about high school students. The first series was involving a murder of one of the kids. Then same with the second episode.

0: investigated that, except there was a the Black Hood who was terrorizing the area. Then the third season there was a cult. Then suddenly they all graduated, all the kids. So that, where do we go now? So they ended up in an alternate universe, not called Riverdale, called Rivervale. And that's the end of the sixth season, right? And I hung on right till the end, right? And then all of a sudden Bailey's Comet was coming, not Haley's Comet. Bailey's Comet was coming at the end of the sixth season, and it hit Rivervale, the alternate universe of Riverdale. And in the seventh series, after Bailey's Comet hit Rivervale, Riverdale, Archie and the gang all ended up back in Riverdale in the 1950s. And that was weird in itself, because there was actually a cartoon series, Archie's Weird Mysteries, in the early 00s, which was, you know, based around B-grade monsters and everything. So they'd already had that weird concept there anyway. But I don't know. I kept following that, and I was sort of rewarding it for jumping around. You know, like I said, it was pretty – it was jumping, but I'm not sure it jumped the shark.
1: That's so funny. But wouldn't you just stay interested in that and just go, well, how far can it go?
0: I was. And then there was a whole thing in it, like the gang and the community became addicted to like a Dungeons and Dragons kind of game that was in the cult series. So the cult series reminded me a bit of, you know, American Horror Story as well.
1: I got this one. 1-300-800-222. Give us a ring. We're getting some lovely texts, but it's great to talk to you about it. And if there's a moment in your favourite television program that you've watched it, you've been through so many seasons, and then there was just that point that you went, no, I just can't watch it anymore. Somebody said Special Victims Unit in here. I got a text saying they haven't explained why with Special Victims Unit.
0: How long has that been going for? Has that been going like 30 years?
1: I think so. I mean, there must have been a point by which it just went too far, or it didn't go far enough.
0: Maybe when it became a bit romancy, because that's what the Bill did. The Bill started in the late 80s, the English police drama. And then around, 2001, 2002, they got the new producer in and they made it more of a crime kind of soap. Mm. There was a lot of romance involving all the policemen and policewomen. So a lot of people thought the Bill jumped the shark around then. And, yeah, like there used to be huge episodes when Sun Hill would get blown up. So it became real elements of soap into the Bill.
1: Do you reckon unresolved sexual tension is something that keeps TV series going for a long time? And a good example, and this is a really good example, somebody sent a text in saying that in Frasier, that it jumped the shark when Niles falls for Daphne on Frasier. I wonder whether or not it's not when he falls for Daphne, but when they get married, that's the point by which Frasier jumps the shark.
0: The only thing about that, I think that did happen like in the second last season, didn't it? So that could have precipitated them winding the show, given the way to wind the show up, because, yep, you know, Frasier ends up following his love interest himself to Boston or Chicago somewhere. Mm. So that was a...
1: So an intentional.
0: Well, it did give... It gave Frasier that sense that suddenly he felt a bit out of place. Because I think Martin, his dad, had got married as well.
1: Oh, so that's right.
0: He was like the fifth wheel. Yeah.
1: I only really liked the dog a lot in that show.
0: Eddie.
1: Hmm. I liked Eddie. It was like watching you know those English theatre comedies where it's it was like watching one of those every single episode.
0: Yeah, a comedy of manners.
1: Yeah.
0: There's the party episodes especially when they're in that, because it's a great apartment. It's got the great views of Seattle in the background as well. So, yeah.
1: Michael's with us. Hello, Michael.
2: Morning, how are you?
1: Good. What did you want to mention, Michael?
2: I'm just about 70, but I reckon about 65 years ago, was a show on Friday night. We were allowed to watch it because we didn't have to go to school, sadly. It was called Deadly Earnest.
1: Yep.
2: That was a long time ago, but...
1: Deadly Earnest was... I mean, Scott, this is when Deadly Earnest was the person that... Wasn't it that introduced horror films?
0: Yeah, yeah, and there was lots of...

0: versions of him around the country.
1: Yeah, there were different ones. Were there different ones in every state?
0: Yeah, there was. Yeah, Adelaide.
1: I'm just trying to think what the
0: Shane
1: one was.
0: Shane Porteous from Country Practice in Brisbane.
1: Yeah.
0: Ralph Baker in Melbourne.
1: I'm just trying to think what the one in WA was called, which one we got. Anyway, but yeah, so did you like that, Michael?
2: Oh, yeah, it was a bit scary, though, I think. I was only probably about 6 or 7 or something, but I think I had a few nightmares after.
1: Don't, but Deadly Ernest never jumped the shark.
2: Oh, I forget now, you know. But there was another one Saturday morning on TV. It was called The Samurai.
1: Hmm.
2: Shintaro, he was a samurai, and his little mate, Tombo the Mist.
1: Now, I'm not sure if either if the samurai could have ever jumped the shark, Scott.
0: Well, because there weren't a lot of episodes of them. Why not? Because just kids reenacting it will be something that will last forever.
1: It was dangerous because people would make those metal stars.
0: And there was the novelty sequence where they would... it's a spoiler, isn't it? But they would reverse the film, wouldn't they?
1: Yeah, they'd jump backwards.
0: You jump backwards up on top, you know, on like how high?
1: Yeah, up into a tree and things.
0: Yeah, ten meters in the air.
1: Did they make fun of that on one of the TV shows?
0: Yeah, probably on Fast Forward.
1: Fast Forward or something like that.
0: Frontal, yes.
1: Hi, Scott and Trev. Riverdale jumped the shark every time we saw the Cooper family. Not to mention the poutine mafia, says Peter.
0: Yeah, there was sort of mob wars going on in there as well too. Yeah,
1: there were so many different examples.
0: I'd go through the whole 7, no worries. And you mentioned Midsummer Murders before.
1: Yep.
0: John Nettles, who was Tom Barnaby when it started, he was in Bergerac. Have you seen they've done a reboot of Bergerac?
1: No.
0: You know Bergerac?
1: I know of Bergerac, but I don't think I've watched it.
0: So it was in the 80s, and I remember the thing about that was currently there's a version now, 30 years later, and it's set in on Jersey in the Channel Islands. And that's the whole appeal of it. You know, it's like Doc Martin, Cornwall Village. And that's what sort of shocked me, because towards the end, about the second last season in Bergerac, I know it's near France, Jersey, but suddenly... He embarked on this world trip at the end of an episode, end of a season. Then suddenly we come back for the next season, and suddenly he's living in Provence on a French winery, and he's broken his boat's broken down in Gibraltar. So suddenly the whole attraction of the show has been watching, you know, a bit like Midsummer Murders, like 8 seasons of crime happening on this island on the Channel Islands. And then suddenly he moves and he's a private detective in France. Then he's jumping back to Jersey and then going back to France. So that's where I thought that jumped a bit. It lost its appeal of the quaint island.
1: A couple of texts. The Sullivans jumped the shark after the boys came back from the war. There was nothing after that, says Ian.
0: Yeah, that was always going to be the problem, wasn't it? It was a, you know, World War II drama. What would they do when the war finished? If you're looking for big moments in Australian history, you'd have to be waiting like 11 years for the Olympics or the Snowy Mountains scheme or something. The boys would have to head off to the Snowy, but they made a TV show about the Snowy. But, yeah, that was the problem when you've got a World War II drama.
1: What was the Snowy TV show?
0: Snowy. It was about, I'm pretty sure they were making, it was about the Snowy Mountains scheme.

0: decide to come back, what, a season later or two seasons later? But so they devised a jump the shark moment where his wife came out the shower. Now, he appeared out the shower and the whole two seasons Pam had dreamed that Bobby had been dead. So you just brushed all over that. But on the soap, Sam mentioned something on Facebook about E Street, which was the 80s, 90s Australian soap. And she described that as somewhat of an upmarket urban version of A Country Practice, which I agree with. And there was this moment, I thought, around a couple of years later, where they tried to go all arty because Twin Peaks had come out and they tried to go David Lynch and they had this character called Mr. Bad. And as Sam said, mild-mannered and devastatingly handsome Stephen Richardson, architect and karate teacher by day, at night, alter ego Mr. Bad. And the character was this, ended up being a serial killer, but his gimmick was his face was painted half black when he was in the alter ego and half silver, almost like, not like Ziggy Stardust Bowie, but sort of that look. And that's where I thought E Street jumped, where they suddenly thought, oh, you know, we're going to try and compete with Twin Peaks rather than be a soap. And then just after that, they had the episode when Max, the policeman, turned into a werewolf. It turned out to be a dream. And that, again, they were mixing the whole genre. They were becoming a daytime soap. So they went from trying to be David Lynch into being a, you know, Days of Our Lives over-the-top kind of soap.
1: If you want to join us, 1-300-800-222. As we take a look at the moments that TV series went bad, you loved them for a long time, and then they went bad. What was that point that you think had happened? 1-300-800-222.
2: Nikolai Bailhart's with Drive. Dog poo being left in empty green bins.
3: It's going to stink for weeks and you're being disrespectful and it's not really the sort of community we want to see.
2: 891 ABC Adelaide.
1: Now, I'm not sure about this, Scott, but Sean has pointed out that the magic roundabout jumped the shark. Now, he's saying that there was a thing called Dougal and the Blue Cat, or that there was a spin-off from a magic roundabout.
0: I think I've got the video of Dougal the Blue Cat somewhere. Was it a one-off?
1: I don't know.
0: Yeah. I don't know how that could have jumped. I wonder how that jumped the shark, Dougal and the Blue Cat. Whether it wasn't a French version. I know originally magic roundabout, wasn't it based on a French concept?
1: Was it? Because it sounds very French and looks very French.
0: Yeah. It was done by, the English version was done by Eric Thompson, who was Emma Thompson's dad. But, yeah, we'll need to know why it jumped the shark, whether it was they spun off Dougal and the Blue Cat.
1: Let me see. I used to enjoy Home and Away. Now it's so narrow with the same boring themes and narrow roles, police, doctors and cafe careers. And the behaviour of girls towards the guys is very poor, says Julie. So obviously there was a point in time, Julie, that it was good. So I wonder what it was, that moment. Do you think, Scott, that they try to become a bit edgier and you lose a little bit of the homeliness of Home and Away? Do you know what I mean?
0: Yeah, because you're watching a soap and you don't want it to be, you know, gritty and... Yeah. And urban. I mean, it's funny you mention that because that was the whole thing. You know, Bob, this is ridiculous. It seems a bit ridiculous, but Bob the Builder, when it was an English version, you know, Bob the Builder used to go around and do simple tasks with the trucks, right? Suddenly they do a reboot in 2015. They're doing skyscrapers. It's America. They're doing skyscrapers and they're building shopping centres. And the thing I reckon where it jumped the shark was my favourite character in the original Bob the Builder was Spud the Scarecrow.
1: He was great. A bit scary though.
0: So what Bob, you know, like they'd have a task where Bob the Builder would have to do the lines on the soccer field, the boundary lines. And so... ended up like Spud the Scarecrow would say, I'll do it, but he'd run amok and just, you know, draw lines all over the oval. So he was this real sort of enfant terrible of Bob the Builder. But obviously the American producers thought the trouble-making Scarecrow wouldn't fit with their new high-heart aesthetic concept, you know.
1: I like that, but he was quite scary, that Scarecrow.
0: Because he had that...

0: I didn't know why he was so scary for years. He was like a scarecrow. First of all, it was a scarecrow that talked and moved.
1: Yeah.
0: Normally they talk like Wurzel Gummidge, but they don't move. He had like an onion for head almost.
1: Yeah.
0: But he also had the green and red scarf, which is Freddy Krueger.
1: Freddy Krueger.
0: Yeah.
1: That's what it is.
0: Yeah. Which the person that put that in must have known, you know, because,
1: smart. Hey, a taxi that says, hey, Goodings, that's you. What about Dukes of Hazzard? My favourite show when it was running, the jumping the shark moment was when they encountered a spaceship and an alien, kind of like Kazoo and the Flintstones. My theory was they were running out of Dodge Chargers to jump, so the stunts were being reduced and they needed something else each week to keep us watching. This is from Little Brother Trucker, and I'm only saying little because it's in the title. So I didn't even know that there was an episode where that happened, Scott.
0: Neither did I, but there was also that, what about three quarters of the way through, there was a pay dispute, and the main, was it Duke and, was it Bo and Luke?
1: Yeah.
0: They left because they weren't getting paid enough, and so they basically went on strike for two seasons. I can't remember who they brought in, probably their cousins, but then they came back when the pay dispute was resolved. By then they'd lost all momentum. So did you still stay with Sons of Anarchy the whole time?
1: No, I left Sons of Anarchy. I love Sons of Anarchy, but left Sons of Anarchy when they went to Ireland.
0: That's what I was going to say. Like, so Sons of Anarchy was about an outlaw motorcycle gang, wasn't it, in California?
1: Yep.
0: And that's what I thought too, because I was watching it, and as we've mentioned it before, you know, we were watching it because they would reference Hamlet a lot, wouldn't they? Because that was sort of loosely based on that. In the third season, suddenly they ended up in Northern Ireland. There were a lot of stereotypes in there, weren't there?
1: It was just, there was someone's son, there was a child, someone was kidnapped and taken.
0: Someone was kidnapped, yeah.
1: To Ireland, and that's just, it fell off. And it might have come back.
0: Lots of stereotypes of Northern Irish and Irish people and lots of dodgy accents. But I think at least they shot it there. They didn't, like, try and pretend.
1: I was waiting for a moment by which Sons of Anarchy would somehow, although you'd need to cross over timelines, would meet Peaky Blinders. And there would be some sort of a crossover between those two.
0: You'd need a wormhole. It's about a century, isn't it?
1: It's about a century. Actually, do you reckon that when they do crossovers of shows, that sometimes that means that they're grasping at straws a little bit?
0: Which ones? I know they do Chicago Fire and Chicago Med, but they're like more franchises, aren't they?
1: Yeah, and Special Victims Unit meets what was the original show? That's
0: Law and Order.
1: Law and Order. Yeah, where there were Law and Order episodes where they would meet Special Victims Unit.
0: That's probably the same. Actually, is Chicago Med, aren't they, Dick Wolf as well?
1: Don't know. Never watched it.
0: I think
1: it.
0: They are as well. So, yeah, I think that's okay because that's like a Dick Wolf universe and all the characters exist in that universe.
1: That universe is important. We should talk about universes one day. Brooke's with us. Hello, Brooke.
2: G'day, guys. How you going?
1: Good. What did you want to talk about?
2: I think it was the 80s. There was an Australian TV show that had Jeremy Sims in it. And it was about a family that won the lottery.
1: Yeah.
2: Yeah. And, but they obviously ran out of plot lines and they basically turned into a soft porn vampire show.
1: Scott?
0: Yes. Chances is actually available. I think it's on for free on a streaming service.
1: Oh, is it Chances?
0: Yeah, Chances. Were you in Chances?
1: Yeah, I was a little bit in Chances.
0: It went a bit erotic.
1: Oh, that's right. It went weird, wasn't it, Brooke? Because Chances in the beginning wasn't too weird, but it went weird. Who was the guy that was in some sort of an oxygen tent thing, Scott?

0: I just remember that Bogart Lowe was part of an Asian crime syndicate, and there was some dabbling with nuns and some Nazi imagery. But, yeah, it went occulty and, yeah, really weird plots. After being, like, a relatively safe middle class... Sort of, it was a bit weird at the start, but it was always pretty much a middle class family had, you know, won the lottery, and that's what its thing was.
1: It did go a bit weird, Brooke. I'm glad you brought up Chances, because it was hard to try and work out sometimes what Chances was actually about.
2: Oh, yeah, we used to just watch it because we used to just want to know, what weird stuff's going to come on the TV tonight.
1: It was like that, and there were generally a lot of bottoms in it, Scott.
0: Yeah, and there was like, I think they were dabbling in... Egyptian artifacts, illegal trade of Egyptian artifacts at one stage. But I'm interested, what did you play in Chances?
1: I was generally a policeman in Chances. Whenever there was an episode, I remember being a policeman on the docks in Melbourne. There must have been
0: like
1: something.
0: Like in a uniform?
1: Yeah, yeah, yeah. So quite often a policeman in Chances. But it was funny. It was always funny to go because you never quite knew what was going to happen. When you turn up to do the shooting on the day, you were never quite sure what it was about.
0: Oh, okay. Well, I'll have a look because we need to find out what episode you're in, and because I think they're all available. So
1: someone said,
0: I'll work my way through them.
1: Yeah, good luck. Somebody's also, what did someone say? Oh, it's on Foxtel.
0: So yeah, it is.
1: Jeremy Sills is in Chances and it's on Foxtel, says Donald.
0: So, Trevor, I've basically got every episode stored in my library, so I can just go through and I'm going to zoom. And were you wearing a white, you know, Victoria Police? I'm not sure Victoria Police would have given their permission, considering the raunchy nature. So it might have been like a generic police force. But were you wearing like a white Victoria Police kind of hat?
1: No, I was definitely in a uniform, but I can't remember much. This is a long time ago, Scott.
0: Oh, come on. It's Chances.
1: Long time ago. but I do know I kept my pants on, so that was fine. There was always, you'd always, though, when you were called up to do an episode of Chances, because there's always a nudity clause thing in there, and they would ask you whether or what you are prepared to do, and you were never sure whether or not, especially if you're doing Chances, of whether or not to tick that bit or not.
0: You were hired as a uniformed policeman.
1: No, you just get told you're being an extra, and then when you turn up, they then give you what you're actually doing.
0: You could have been in the bordello or something.
1: let me see. Hi, Trevor and Scott, personally for me, Doctor Who lost the appeal when Capaldi became the Doctor. Poor scripting. The Doctor and the assistants were basically chasing scary monsters every show. No real depth of the stories. It was very different from when David Tennant, Matt Smith, from that period of time, says Jeff.
0: I was a bit loath to mention Doctor Who, but I was reading something tonight about Doctor Who, that the BBC has cancelled the Christmas special, and Russell T Davies posted, I saw, the saying he won't be running it anymore, and he actually said the BBC are putting it out to tender.
1: Oh.
0: Doctor Who.
1: Really?
0: Yeah. So, if you're a Doctor Who fan, check that out.
1: So does that mean that the BBC won't have control over the storylines? I don't know.
0: It was being made by Disney, wasn't it?
1: Was it? Oh, I didn't know that.
0: But, they said they were going to make a Christmas special, but now they're saying they're not going to make the Christmas special.
1: Well, never seen one.
0: Yeah, and instead they're asking companies to come forward and help them co-produce it.
1: Pamela has said Country Practice jumped the shark when Molly died.
0: I probably... Who left at the same time? Vicky left at the same time, didn't she?
1: That was probably one of the great moments of Australian television.
0: Yeah, when she left. Yeah. Oh, Brendan left quite soon after, didn't he? Yeah.
1: If you'd like to join us, then give us a call. What did you do? That's all I was in Chances. Well, I did some other Chances of ones, but I just remember being the policeman. I think somebody jumped off a bridge or jumped off a jetty in that. I think maybe there may have been some nudity in that part. I can't remember.
0: Well, they're all available.
1: They're all available. Steve's with us. Hello, Steve.
3: Yeah, good day, how's it going?
1: Now, this is a very popular show, but you felt that there was a moment

0: that they jumped the shark in Rake?
1: I thought it was an absolutely brilliant show for the first season. But once they let Barney fly off to New Zealand in the balloon, they lost part of it. But you know, it just wasn't as good after that.
0: What was it you liked about it, and what was it that made it less enjoyable after that particular part?
1: Well, most of the first season, it was actually believable. You know, the situations were quite believable, even though they were outrageous. But they just took things too far and just got too muddled after the first season.
0: When you say too far, was it in the storylines, was it in the characters, or was it just in a bit of everything?
1: A bit of everything, really, because they started to get convoluted by making the politician a friend and bringing all the families together and mixing everyone up. And they introduced too many sidelines, like a pregnant girlfriend for Barney and all sorts of things. They just got too convoluted.
0: Scott?
2: Yeah, I mean, what did you think when it was sort of like that, you know, Who Goes to Washington? The, you know, the classic film, because he went to Canberra as the senator, didn't he?
1: Yeah.
2: At one stage?
1: Yep. They'd gone too far by then.
2: And then ended up getting on the High Court in, I think, the last episode, which is where they rounded out, which was interesting.
0: Did it really upset, like, was it something, because sometimes when this happens with television programs, Steve, I'm not going to say it's really upsetting or devastating, because there are far more terrible things that can happen in your life, but it's just a shame when that happens.
1: It is. It's disappointing because it was such a great premise and a really good show in the first season. They should have just cut after that.
0: Thank
2: you. Did you watch the American version?
1: Oh, no, I wouldn't even ever watch an American version of anything. They can destroy the best comedies in the world. They did it to The Office. They did it to everything they ever copied.
0: Well, but gee, a lot of people rave about The Office, the US series.
1: No,
0: and Shameless as well.
1: Rubbish.
0: It was rubbish. Excellent.
1: Absolute rubbish it was.
0: I like it when people hold back on their opinion, Scott.
2: I think that, to me, the Office, the American, I didn't, it took me a while to get into The Office, the American version. I sort of did. Will Ferrell came in. That was a bit weird. And also when, you know, when they brought Ricky Gervais in and he confronted Michael Scott, I thought that was a bit desperate as well. And some of the romantic interests they tried to foist on some of the characters, I thought. Yeah, but I don't, yeah. Probably him leaving, probably Steve Carell leaving, maybe.
0: We're talking this morning with Scott Gooding's TV Freak about the moment that TV series lost it, that it was a really good series, you enjoyed it, and then they introduced somebody or they went off on a different tangent and it just wasn't that popular anymore. 1-300-800-222. Buffy jumped the shark when Buffy died and got buried at the end of the series 5, but got resurrected and dug her way out of the grave and then cancelled the series and moved on to another network. I don't know anything about Buffy, Scott.
2: I didn't think any Buffy fans thought it jumped the shark. I know they think the creators jumped the shark in a lot of ways, but I thought Buffy fans stuck with it right till the end.
0: Is that the same with Stranger Things? Because I watched the first two series of Stranger Things and then I didn't watch it anymore. I'm not sure if there was a moment, but I just didn't watch it anymore. But some people would say it jumped the shark, but other people say that it has been very, very good. And if you're loyal, you'll follow it anyway.
2: Did you say it? Did you last two seasons, did you say?
0: Yeah.
2: Yeah, it's one of the things where I think people, now it was like an episode a week, wasn't it released an episode a week or was it released as a whole series? I can't remember. But now if you have to wait, that can be a jumping the shark moment because people just don't have that attention span anymore. But I thought when Eleven became the punk in the second series, I just, to me, I lost it a bit there because the depiction of her as a punk, it was like, I mentioned, it's like something.

0: out of Quincy in the 80s, you know, a stereotypical punk character.
1: Yeah.
0: It looked like, you know, when a department store will sell punk garb. That's what it just didn't look realistic, you know.
1: Like it's
0: that's
1: a brand
0: sort of
1: new,
0: it lost me a bit.
1: It's a brand new leather jacket.
0: Yeah, but it wasn't. The other thing is, it wasn't aimed at us necessarily, Trevor.
1: Yeah, yeah.
0: It was aimed at the young people, you know.
1: It's one of the greatest examples of jumping the shark. There was that moment that everyone defines it so well that we all know that this was the point, was in Mork and Mindy when they introduced the fully grown baby that got younger.
0: But that's but he was born out of an egg, wasn't he?
1: Yes.
0: That's because people in Ork were born out of eggs. Mm. But that was, isn't that an interesting concept? Like it was reverse aging, wasn't it?
1: Oh, well, it was the moment that it just wasn't funny anymore.
0: But was he born, it was Jonathan Winters, wasn't it?
1: Yes.
0: But he was born old as the baby, but he spoke as the baby.
1: Yes.
0: And that was the confusing part, because did he wear nappies as well?
1: It was just stupid, Scott, is what it was.
0: I thought they should have concentrated more on Mindy's dad's jazz shop and jazz
1: that
0: career.
1: Yes, that would have worked, but not introducing, the writers must have been going, I don't know, what will we do? Oh, it is an interesting idea.
0: How are you going with shrinking?
1: Now, you see, shrinking, for people who are wondering, has Harrison Ford in it. It's a very good actor. It's about a group of psychiatrists. And I think the first seasons were superb. This last season, I think they're looking for new things and they're stretching it, but I personally haven't enjoyed this last season so much. Harrison Ford's character and that storyline is really good, but some of the other storylines just don't work as well as they used to.
0: Because it's interesting because the main character, his neighbour Derek, is very cool and calm. He's played by Ted McGinley. And the person that came up with the concept of Jump the Shark, the patron saint of Jump the Shark, is Ted McGinley, because he has joined a lot of shows in their decline as cast members left. Like he's joined Happy Days, Married with Children, Love Boat. Apparently he's taken it on too. It's not like, you know, a question of his acting ability. It's just, you know, this coincidence he's joining these shows. But it's good to see him in a reasonable role in a serious show.
1: He's very good too.
0: Yeah.
1: But I think that I don't know what to say about shrinking because I love it so much. Because it's one of those programs that has many storylines, and some of the storylines are still really strong, and the other storylines perhaps are just they're stretching it too much.
0: I think they're doing a fourth.
1: Yeah, and I think they will. And I will watch it, and we'll see. Steve's with us. Hello, Steve.
2: Hello, good morning. How are we?
1: Good, thanks, Steve.
2: Yeah, I'd like to talk about, I think it's a fantastic Australian show, Mr. In Between.
1: Mm-hmm.
2: I love this character, the type of human being he was. He had a dark side to him and a very, you can say, modest, caring person as well on top of that. He loved his daughter. He respected his friends highly. Whoever respected him, he respected you back. But when he come down to his business, which was a hitman, he'll just do his job and just sort of get it over and done with. It never really affected his other side of his life.
1: Is it still good? Is it still a good series?
2: Well, no, it's over now. The series is finished.
1: Okay.
2: I think they made three series and maybe about 10 episodes in each.
1: Do you reckon that they left it at the right time and didn't try and stretch it too much?
2: Maybe yes, maybe no. I think it had a very, very strange ending.
1: Mm-hmm. Yeah. Don't say, because people haven't seen it. I've never seen it, Scott.
0: No, look, I liked it. I found it difficult to watch because I found it really tense the whole time.

0: and I was on the edge of, you know, in the seat watching and wondering what was going to happen, whether it was going to be an outburst from a character or something out of the blue would happen. And yeah, there were three series of it. And yeah, without giving away the spoiler at the end, it had this really interesting, you know, potentially open-ended ending, but also it was definitive in its own way. If you've seen it, you know what I'm talking about. And you just, the way it ends, the scenario that ended on, it could have gone a lot of different directions. It involves him as a taxi driver driving passengers around. But yeah, it was just the whole time the main character, Ray, was just on the edge. Someone annoyed him in the street, all of a sudden it could kick off. And I didn't really find it gratuitous. I just found it very tense.
1: Yeah. Thank you, Steve. A good example of, well, this was for me, because Homeland was a great series.
0: Yeah.
1: And Claire Danes was phenomenal. But that jumped the shark in about season two or three, and it became very soapy-ish. It centered around the family and things that were happening with the family and not necessarily about spying and stuff. And if you stayed with it, it got better. So sometimes I wonder, Scott, that programs may jump the shark, but then they recognise it and go back to the things that they were good at.
0: Go back. Because did Damien Lewis come back into it?
1: No.
0: Was he in it the whole time?
1: No. Damien Lewis, was that the red-headed guy?
0: Yeah, yeah, yeah.
1: No, he left the series in maybe two or three. He died. Yep. Sorry for people who've never seen Homeland before. Yeah. But they kept the Claire Danes character and they kept her character then investigating her involvement in different spying things and all of that sort of stuff. So they came back to the central part and Claire Danes' character was just grew and grew and grew and became better.
0: Because I know he died in it, so he didn't spoil that for me, but I just wondered if he'd left at one stage and then come back. But on that, another spy show, which I think was interesting and didn't actually jump, but it ran a long time, was the English-British show Spooks.
1: Mm.
0: And so many of the major characters, I think the Peter Firth character remained constant throughout it, but a lot of agents in that show died in the show,
1: yeah,
0: were killed off. And some of them were like really out of the blue and really shocked you if you didn't know and hadn't read about what was happening. So that they sort of kept that fresh, again, by keeping you on the edge, wondering, you know, which characters would survive and what was around the corner.
1: Spooks was a great show. And you're right, the ability to keep that fresh was very, very good. John's with us. Hello, John.
2: Hello.
1: Yes, John, what did you want to say?
2: I love the Supergirl. It's the one, the one that sprung to mind that was vaguely recent. The first series was just her, Calista Flockhart. It was all about female empowerment. Mum and I watched it. Then the second series, they started throwing in every character you can think of that wasn't Superman, basically.
1: Have you seen that, Scott?
0: Which one, Superman?
1: Supergirl.
0: Supergirl, no.
2: It was a few years ago,
1: Was it a good show to start with, John?
2: Oh, yeah, the whole first season was well worth watching and, on weekly, like the olden days.
1: John, was it an issue, though, when you noticed that it was, they'd changed it a lot, did you stay with it or was there a point when you just went, I can't watch it anymore?
2: No, Mum and I basically thought she was meant to be super. I mean, if they're all super, then there wasn't much point. And Calista Flockhart left as well, which she was a great, it was a great role for her, I think.
1: That's a really interesting role for Calista Flockhart to play.
2: Oh, she wasn't Supergirl.
1: Oh, That would be
2: interesting. She was the magazine editor that the Supergirl worked at.
1: I'd watch that.
2: I would watch that too. I would return for that.
1: Good on you. Thank you.
0: When you mentioned Calista Flockhart, I immediately remembered Ally McBeal.
1: Mm.
0: And it was probably more about the selling of that show, but remember there was a dance. Remember the dancing baby phenomena?
1: Yes.
0: In that?
1: Yep.
0: And I think it wasn't so much in the show. It was more the way Seven sold it. It was almost like the person doing the ads didn't actually thought the show was about dancing babies. And it sort of put me off because I think even like watching football or sport, you know, they have little

0: they have ads across the bottom of the screen,
1: yeah.
0: You know, advertising their coming shows. I think one of them, they may even had Dancing Baby coming along. It's like, well, I think the show is a bit more than Dancing Babies, but I'm not sure the network could craft that concept. So I sort of just found that, you know, annoying and probably tuned out and went back when it was repeated a couple of years later.
1: I wonder if there was a point in Boston Legal that it jumped the shark, because that went for such a long time and it was really good to begin with, but I don't know if there was an actual point, but I just stopped watching it because I don't know if I found that they were stretching the stories too far to try and come up with legal cases that were bizarre and weird and interesting.
0: Did it potentially become you're watching for the end of show chats between William Shatner and James Spader? And I felt when they were being really self-reverential and including references to their past careers in the show's characters' dialogue. I remember he said he was Pretty in Pink and Stop Being a Klingon and all these kind of things. Yeah. And in the end, I was watching that and I totally forgot they were actors, and I just felt like, I thought in the end I was just watching James Spader and I was watching William Shatner, like they were, you know, in a bar having a chat. I think that sort of lost its way a bit.
1: I think there were points in that television program where they were just trying to be confronting. They were trying to do things that would make you go, oh, you can't do that.
0: Yeah, with their cases.
1: Yeah, and I didn't like that. Hello, Sean.
2: Hey, Trev, how you doing?
1: What did you want to mention, Sean? When was it jumped the shark?
2: No, the Brady Bunch.
1: Mm-hmm.
2: The Brady Bunch, when they went to Hawaii. They lost it when they went to Hawaii. When the father, he got a job in Hawaii, didn't he?
1: Yeah.
2: And they had to go to Hawaii, and Bobby and Peter found a tiki doll.
1: Yep.
2: A tiki thing, and was it the older brother, Greg? Didn't he have a surfing accident or something?
1: There was something like that.
2: Held on the water.
1: And I think that's the one Vincent Price was in, Scott.
0: Yeah, they were cursed.
1: Yes.
2: Yeah.
0: There was a spider creeping up
2: in
0: the bedroom. Alice did it back doing the Hawaiian dancing.
2: That's the one, yep.
0: Yeah.
2: That's
1: the one. Why was it at that point it jumped the shark? Were you with it up to there, Sean?
2: Yeah, I was, but that just went just too ridiculous. Like, it was a good family, and there was all this stuff happened. I was just like, how can all that happen on one holiday?
1: It's true.
0: I thought it jumped the shark in its depiction of American employer relationships in the 70s, the way Mr. Can't remember the boss's name. He not only flew Mike to work on the architecture project in Hawaii, he flew the whole family over. What a generous employer.
1: Yeah, it's true. Look, hey, Sean, thank you. And we will finish with Kiri, because, Kiri, I'm not sure if there's any particular point in Gilligan's Island that it jumped. What do you think?
3: Well, gentlemen, good morning. But is there an argument that the jumping the shark concept started with Gilligan's Island? Because throughout the shows, there were various people that came to the island together, and they always got away, including the surfer that surfed there, and he managed to surf away. And when you were a 12-year-old and you felt for these islanders who were peddling these funny bicycles to make electricity to get off the island, You then suddenly realise as a 12-year-old, well, hang on, these people are getting away. Wasn't there an episode where they were saved and they then came back?
1: It's an interesting, and Kiri's right. Like, there were so many points by which you could go within Gilligan's Island. Oh, for goodness sake, it's just gone too far. And maybe the surfer were maybe one of those, but that was relatively early. But we forgave them a lot in Gilligan's Island, Scott.
0: Yeah, it finished, and then they did the movie when they were saved.
1: Mm.
0: They did a telly movie a few years later, a reunion film where they were saved, and then they did another one where they couldn't cope back in Western society, so they all went back to the island.
1: That's right.
0: Yeah.
1: But there was never really maybe we have too fond of memories of Gilligan's Island and forget the opportunities or where it was that it went a bit silly.
0: And the fact they jumped, I mean, I wasn't aware of even I Dream a Genie. John on Facebook mentions there was a 4-episode arc when Genie was trapped in a NASA safe. But in the end, the whole concept of it

0: was there were 4 weeks of this where viewers were encouraged to send in their combinations to the safe that would help release her.
1: Oh, really?
0: And the winner won a around the world trip. I'll give the spoiler. The combination was 497. And they got $1,000 spending money. But in the end, I think it was, I was reading about it before, it might have even been a gimmick because they were certain ratings were higher than they thought they were through the surveys.
1: Yeah.
0: So by doing this, they were getting 9,000 letters a day. So it showed the producers there really was this huge audience, you know, watching the show and engaging, you know, entering this episode to get around the world trip if you guess the combination of to release Jeannie from the 4-episode version in the NASA safe. But that probably did jump the shark because that's a bit of not product placement, but that sort of veering off to try and protect your longevity as a show.
1: Just I wonder as well with as with the TV shows like that, with I Dream of Jeannie, that we were talking earlier about unresolved sexual tension, that when they actually became a couple, because that happened in I Dream of Jeannie, didn't it?
0: Yeah, and that's it happened in Get Smart as well, didn't it?
1: Yeah. That once you actually get rid of that, then that's a lot of what the interaction is about between the characters on the show.
0: Yeah, and then you Get Smart, they have the kid and they have the child as well, which means you have to banish Fang.
1: Oh, no, that's not very good.
0: I know, that's what I Fang disappeared. That's when it jumped, I reckon.
1: Margaret has suggested Shetland was never the same after Jimmy Perez left.
0: No.
1: I mean, that's a point by which people have to go when you lose central characters and they decide to keep the TV series going. Number one, it's very brave for them to be able to do that. But some people will leave. That, I mean, that's the same with Midsummer Murders when what's-his-name left and his cousin became the policeman.
0: I admit, I still haven't watched, even though I love Sanjeev, I haven't watched the last season of Unforgotten after Nicola Walker left. You know, Unforgotten, like a cold case series,
1: you know,
0: English
1: couldn't do
0: one.
1: That.
0: Yeah, whereas I had no problem watching CSI after watching NYPD Blue after David Caruso left.
1: No, I've got to say, people will follow Death in Paradise no matter who the new detective is that comes in.
0: Yeah, that's right. Yeah, Ralph Little and, yeah.
1: Oh, the joys of Death in Paradise. All that really is Midsummer Murders in a Caribbean island.
0: Oh, yeah, there's a formula to that.
1: There certainly is. Scott Goodings, great talking to you. Thank you.
0: Thanks, Trevor. See ya.
1: See ya. Scott Goodings, TV Freak, joins us to take a look at television. Thank you to everybody who joined us. There are so many different times that television programs have jumped the shark, and perhaps you've lost it, but then sometimes you'll come back. Although shows like Passions, someone would question whether or not there was ever a shark there at any point in time. We're off to the next ABC News.
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7: ABC News, I'm Clive Hunter. One Nation leader Pauline Hanson has promised that federal Labor seats in Western Australia will be on her hit list at the next election. The party has surged in recent national polls, suggesting it's more popular than Labor or the Coalition. Senator Hanson addressed supporters at an event in Perth last night as hundreds of protesters outside the venue accused her of racism. She insisted One Nation will be targeting Labor seats.
8: Ones who've done nothing but destroy this nation, and we will take our nation back.
7: Prices across the United States rose to a 3-year high in May, with American consumers increasingly feeling the impacts of the Iran war. With more, here's the BBC's Samira Hussain.
9: With the Strait of Hormuz closed, it means that about a fifth of the world's energy supplies are no longer on the market. And even though the United States doesn't import any of its energy through the Strait of Hormuz, the resulting energy fluctuations in prices have really had an impact here in the United States. So it's costing a lot more for cars to fill up with gasoline, food

0: Prices have gotten a lot higher. And if you look at the way wages are increasing, it's not in line with inflation, which means people have a job to make ends meet.
1: Meanwhile, President Trump has threatened to hit Iran again as soon as today because the Iranians are taking too long to sign a peace deal. The U.S. has already launched airstrikes at targets in southern Iran after the downing of an American attack helicopter, with Iran firing back at countries in the region.
2: So we'll see what happens. But we hit them hard yesterday, and we're going to hit them again hard today, in case you miss it, in case you don't turn on your television set. And we'll see what happens with the deal. We were really close to a deal, but they keep tapping us along. They keep playing us for suckers, because you know what? They dealt with some very stupid presidents. I have to say that. I'm embarrassed to say it. Some very stupid people were sitting here.
1: Comes as Australia, the US and European allies have condemned plots by Iranian-backed groups to kill Iranian dissidents, journalists and Jews. The joint statement released by the US Department of State says, "We stand united in our determination to protect our countries and our people." The group of nations allege lethal plotting by intelligence organizations within the Iranian state and call on Iran to stop such actions. A Sudanese man has appeared in court in Northern Ireland, accused of attempted murder over a knife attack in which the victim lost his left eye. The attack sparked violent anti-immigrant demonstrations in parts of Belfast as buildings and vehicles were set alight. Violence condemned by the Prime Minister, Keir Starmer.
3: We are united in calling for calm and determined to restore order, support the police and all those on the front line, and ensure that justice is done.
1: All Victorian children will get two extra visits with maternal and child health nurses triggered by reforms to the NDIS. Here's Ethan Seidemann.
4: Under changes to the NDIS, children under 8 with mild to moderate autism will be moved off the scheme and into the Thriving Kids program. Minister for Children Lizzie Blanthorn said Victoria will also review the existing 10 maternal healthcare visits, which are for newborns until they're about 3.5 years old. Ms. Blanthorn said all Victorian children will get two extra assessments with maternal and child healthcare nurses as they start kindergarten and before they start school to identify any support they need. The state will also employ more allied health professionals and support workers, co-located with maternal child health, kindergartens and early parenting centres.
1: Ahead of SpaceX's stock market launch this week, government officials here are warning about Australia's growing reliance on Elon Musk's Starlink. National AI tech reporter Cam Wilson explains.
5: Satellite internet provider Starlink has an estimated 200,000 Australian customers and deals with both Telstra and Optus. Documents obtained via a Freedom of Information request shows Home Affairs officials flagging that Starlink's success presents a challenge to Australian sovereignty. While acknowledging the service's benefit, officials said it's hard to regulate offshore assets. The Australian Signals Directorate has also warned that private satellite operators exert significant control over their networks. SpaceX did not respond to questions from the ABC.
1: And briefly, the government's putting $100 million into a new arthritis research mission, bringing together researchers, health professionals and patients. ABC News.
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7: Adelaide's weather for Thursday, down to 8 overnight, then partly cloudy, a top of 20. Looking ahead, Friday, a shower or two, 24. Saturday, rain easing, 18. Sunday, mostly sunny, 18. Monday, showers, 18. Tuesday, showers, 16. Wednesday, showers and 15. 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
12: Good morning. It is 6 minutes past four, 6 minutes past two in Western Australia, and 24 minutes to four in South Australia and in the Northern Territory. If you're listening, This is the moment in time when we open up the lines and you can talk about whatever you want to. The things that are happening in politics, it may be something that you've read about in the paper. It may be taking a look at the things that you would like to do in the future and still be doing. So what are the things that you would like to talk about, that you have an opinion that you would like to share?

0: 1-300-800-222 or text us on 0437-774-774. Interesting story coming out of the ACT, being that the ACT will become the first in the nation to abolish stamp duty for all first home buyers, regardless of income or home value. The move continues the ACT government's decade-long ambition to abolish tax on all house sales. What do you think? Is that a good idea? Would it be much easier for people to be able to get into the housing market if there was no stamp duty, and especially for first home buyers? Is that a good idea? 1-300-800-222 or text us on 0437-774-774. Is it something that you would like to see? Do you think it should be for first home buyers? I always wonder for people who have been through separation or divorce who are then wanting to get back into the housing market as well, whether or not it's really difficult because you may have been a homeowner, yet at that particular point in time, given what you've been through, you may not still have the opportunity or the income or to have the deposit to be able to get back into the housing market. So is that something that should be considered as well, as far as you're concerned? There was a story that we heard a little bit about yesterday about, we wanted to do, how do you imagine you'd be spending your days if you lived older than 100? Reading, some gardening, perhaps a bit of travel, health permitting. One centenarian from regional Victoria is taking aim at a world record, hoping to become the oldest woman still playing competitive croquet. The 101-year-old May Beveridge says croquet is still very good for you.
1: It's such a wonderful exercise, not only for your body, but for your brain. People think you just have to hit a ball through a hoop. It's nothing like that. You have to think ahead. It keeps you sane.
0: So, what would you still like to be doing once you're 100? What do you think you will be doing at that age, if you could? 1-300-800-222, text 0437-774-774. Do you think it's a good idea that stamp duty will soon be abolished for all first home buyers in the ACT? Do you think that that should be extended for people who may be separated or divorced and they're needing to get back into the housing market? Because in that situation, you may not have the deposit anymore to be able to get back in. Do you think there should be some sort of leniency in that regard as well for older Australians who've been through that situation? So what are your thoughts on any of those things? Or if there's something else that you would like to talk about, then please do. All you got to do is send us a text or give us a call. Trev, King Charles just granted Scotland a public holiday for making the soccer world game of the World Series. I'm outraged. Where's our extra holiday? Says John. Do you think we should get another public holiday because we're playing in the World Cup? 1-300-800-222. Can you think of any other excuse why we should get a public holiday? Because we do like our public holidays. And we've had some taken away from us over a period of time. Hello, Julian. What did you want to talk about?
2: Yeah, okay. It's about a television show, but I know you've covered it.
0: That's right.
2: But serious, it's not comedy.
0: Hmm.
2: Does anyone over East particularly? I'm from Perth, you might know. And it was called The Magic Boomerangs. It was similar to Skippy.
0: This was, this was in the late 60s, early 70s?
2: No, early 70s, yeah.
0: Yeah. Was it with the magic boomerang you could stop time?
2: Yes, that's the one.
0: Yeah.
2: Did anybody remember looking at it? Yeah, because I can't remember all of it, but they threw a boomerang, kids, and it stopped time, yeah.
0: Yeah, I remember just little bits of it. Mind you, I'm from Perth as well, so I'm not sure if it was a West Australian thing. So if anyone does remember, give us a call on 1-300-800-222. If you're 100, what do you think you'd still be doing? That's a great story. And as we heard and had a listen to May Beveridge talking about continuing to play croquet at 101. I don't think I'll still be playing golf at 101. Maybe I will. You never nearly know. Grover from Ocean Grove says, when I'm 100, I'll be praying, it says here. Maybe. Hi, Trevor. Dropping stamp duty will just free up money for house purchases to push up

0: prices of houses they bid on. I wonder if that's the case, though, because you can understand that, Greg, so thank you for that. When you combine that with some of the new things that are put that a government are putting through as far as taxation is concerned federally, whether or not combined they could actually make a difference as well. The way the economy is going, I'll still be working when I'm 100 to pay off the house, says Graham. Hello, Steve.
1: Yeah, good day, mate.
0: At 100?
1: There was a couple of young guys down at the gym and they're doing their workouts and they noticed this old fella over in the corner and he's lifting twice the weights that they can lift and he's doing twice the reps that they could do. And they watched him and then they walk over and said, hey there, Grandad, you look like you're pretty healthy there. He says, yep, yep. He says, I come down the gym every day. He says, I've never drank, never smoked, and never chased loose women. And next week, I'll be celebrating my 98th birthday. And the young bloke says, yeah, but how the hell are you going to celebrate it?
0: Thank you. Thank you. I thought there was a joke coming in there. And mind you, thank you, Steve, because that was relatively tame, whereas it could have been very, very different. Paper Chucker says, didn't the GST supposedly stop all other taxes? Yeah, you see, when that was introduced, they said we'll get rid of all the other taxes and then they will either be introduced, reintroduced. Then there are the ones that they introduce for a short time and then can't get rid of. Because once it's been introduced, once you've actually gotten rid of a tax, good try in trying to reintroduce it later on. That might be going to happen as far as the fuel excise, with that being halved, whether or not the government's going to be able to then lift the fuel excise so that people will go, oh, that's all right. It's going up 20 or 30 cents a litre, but we knew it was only for 3 months. Hi, Trevor. In 2000, John Howard agreed to share the GST with the states in exchange for the states abolishing stamp duty. 26 years later, says Sally, thank you. If you want to join us, 1-300-800-222 on text 0437-774-774. Just a little reminder, Andrew Dickens joins us in just a little while. As we take a look, as we like to do with him, it's Matthew Dickerson, joins us to take a look at new technology. So if you've got some new technology in your house and you're enjoying it, tell us what it is. If you've got some new technology in your house and you're just going, frustrates me a bit because I'm not exactly sure how it works. So give us a call. Do you know what? We had a thing happen the other day where the remote stopped working. And there's that small panic when the remote stops working because when you don't have a remote, you can't do anything. And like look for around the remote and I couldn't find anywhere to put the batteries. There was no battery thing in it. And then we had a closer look and then we remembered that it was a plug-in that you plug it in and it recharges. And I think it might have a little solar thing on the front of it. I don't know. Anyway, so if you've got some new technology you would like to talk about, 1-300-800-222. If you've got some questions to ask about new technology or some of the things that we're hearing a lot about, then, as I said, Matthew Dickerson will join us very, very soon. And if you want to join us as we open up the lines, 1-300-800-222. I will point out that Robin said, hey, Trevor, I finally got one. Hooray. This is as far as the theme was concerned a little while ago. So I was the first. If so, can you please play I Drove All Night by Celine Dion? Of course we can play All Night. And thank you, Maddie, for having a little look for it and putting it in the system because otherwise, Robin, you wouldn't have got to hear it. So let's have a listen.

I've got to say, Robin, when I saw that we were going to be playing that song, and I've never heard it before, when it started, I was a little bit shocked, I must say, that it didn't sound particularly Celine Dion-y. However, it's the way it goes. John said, Trev, that's a bit rockin' for Celine Dion. Is she turning into a Gen X delinquent? Kudos, though. Respect for doing it. So nicely done, Robin, bringing us that, because many of us have probably never heard Celine Dion do anything like that ever again. The Magic Boomerang was on ABC TV in 1965. I remember it well. There are episodes on YouTube, says Peter. G'day, Trevor. If we're going to be living till we're over 100, we must all work until we're 85. Otherwise, who's going to pay for our quality of life, says Molly. Alan says the ACT is abolishing stamp duty on those buying homes, at the same time raising the rates of every existing homeowner. They're going to raise more money than stamp duty and charge it every year instead of stamp duty just once. Nice point. I heard that story that I think it was a rate increase that there was in the ACT. 1-300-800-222. Matthew Dickerson joining us shortly as we have a little look at the new technology. If you have new technology and you want to talk about it, how good it is, perhaps it isn't so flash, but give us a ring. 1-300-800-222. That coming up next, and you're more than welcome to join us. This is the Eurythmics.

0: That's the Eurythmics. And When Tomorrow Comes. Just a reminder, in the next hour, I'm going to talk to you, or we're going to do an audit of the console that's in between the seats in your car, because we're wanting to find out whether or not it is really exactly the same as in your house, the second or third cupboard where you just chuck everything. So we want to find out what's in there. So we're going to do that in the next hour. So keep that in mind, because you might want to have a little look, or you can just have a little think about the stuff that you know is in there and you think, why did I put it in there? That coming up a little bit later. Firstly, though, Matthew Dickerson coming up next.
1: Afternoons with Joe Labadie.
2: Hello, Sean.
3: I've got all sons. 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
2: 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What is this photo album of which you speak?
1: 891 ABC Adelaide.
0: So if you have a new piece of technology and want to talk about how wonderful it is, or perhaps how you just don't get it, 1-300-800-222. Matthew Dickerson, small business consultant and presenter of the Tech Talk podcast. Hello, Matthew.
4: Morning, Trevor. It seems like a month since we've last talked. Good to be talking to you again.
0: It probably is. I wanted to talk to you because this was a story that was in ABC News online about the changes and that the number of people that are in the forefront as far as using batteries and mega battery storage is concerned around the world. China at number one, United States at number two. And I was surprised to see that Australia is sitting at number three in that list.
4: We are a bit of an anomaly in our renewables picture and our EVs and our whole environmental landscape as far as power is concerned, but we are going very well with batteries, Trevor, and it's something that's made a difference. You might have seen recently too in some articles basically in the ABC as well, where wholesale electricity prices across the whole national electricity market have fallen about 12% over the last year. And now in New South Wales in particular, the prices are meant to go down by 7.7% from the 1st of July. And they're putting a lot of that down to batteries. Now, we know we've done really well with solar. When solar started and we had various schemes across the nation in different states, people adopted solar very quickly. And so now we're at a very good point, one of the leaders again in the world, at about 40% of our rooftops have got solar. So Aussies have said, you know what, that makes sense. We've got a pretty sunny country. Why not take advantage of that and put solar panels on our rooftops? So when you see those big solar farms, you think, wow, there's a lot of solar there. We're still producing more solar from our rooftops, about 28 gigawatts from our rooftops, than all of those those big grid-scale solar farms, which are making about 20 gigawatts. But the thing that many people say, which is correct, is that it's pretty hard to produce any electricity when the sun isn't shining. So what do you do about all that solar? And of course, coal and gas have been some of the things that have been there. Coal takes a while to turn the power up and down. Gas is very good at that, being able to turn the power on within minutes and turn it off within minutes when you don't need it. But the secret in all of that, in all of this whole renewable landscape, is batteries. And so when we look at batteries and start to say, well, how many batteries have we got? Well, we've got, as I said before, 40% penetration with our rooftops. We've got, in terms of solar, so we've got about 4 million homes. We've got about 600,000 homes that have got batteries installed, and that complements what we've got with the grid. So at the moment, we've got about 10 gigawatt hours of storage in home batteries, 25 gigawatt hours of storage with the grid, and the national electricity market is saying that the reason prices are coming down is because that crucial time when the sun goes down and people need to use power, in other words, we get home from work, we turn the stove on, we're cooking dinner, there's lots of activity in households across the 4 million homes, across the millions of homes we've got across the nation, then that's when we need power, but the sun's gone down. And so that's where batteries have kicked in, and they've reduced that peak that we need from other sources, i.e. gas mainly. So it's gone from gas to batteries, and that's actually bringing our electricity prices down. So people have adopted them in homes now, and it makes sense when you've got solar in your home, adding batteries kind of

0: the secret ingredient to really bring your electricity bill down on an individual basis, but also across the entire electricity market. It's fascinating.
1: There's also the increase in big battery storages in states as well. In West Australia, there's a big one in Kwinana. In South Australia, that was put in a while ago. So we're starting to actually take a look at large-scale storage as well as the individual batteries that we have in our homes.
0: Yeah, that's exactly right. And that's that 25 gigawatt hours I mentioned of storage there. So that is making a huge difference. And what I love about some of those is the one you mentioned in WA there, that's on the site of an old coal deposit, an old coal-fired power station there. They've actually used the same land space to put batteries in. And it makes sense as well, because if I've got a coal-fired power station, I've probably got some transmission lines and a substation there, a pretty big substation, logically, if it's a coal-fired power station. And if I put batteries in, well, I don't have to do all that part of the infrastructure. And it's almost a nice picture, Trevor, to say, this is where coal used to be, and now we're moving to this new source. And batteries aren't a source of power, but a new part of the renewable picture, which is batteries. So it's a nice transition from one to the old, if you like, to the new. So we've hit some magical numbers too. We're just around that 50% of all the power we use renewable. And again, people say, oh, no, we can't use renewables across the whole market. It will never work, but it will work when you combine things like batteries, because again, people say sun doesn't always shine, the wind doesn't always blow. How can we possibly ever have all of our electricity provided with renewables? Well, you do need some storage. And the great thing about storage with batteries is they can come on pretty much instantly. They can be turned on and off within seconds, milliseconds in some cases, which is much better than coal and better than gas even, for being able to ramp power up and down as you need it. So it's a changing market, Trevor, and it's happened very quickly in WA in particular. When you mentioned WA, I think it was probably 3 years ago, they had approximately zero batteries in their market, and now they've got some fairly significant sized batteries in the market. We know South Australia jumped in fairly early, yeah. And I think there were some figures there where in the first 2 years of that battery in Hornsdale over in South Australia, they saved something like $150 million by being able to flatten out the demand of electricity usage across the state. And that's what you're trying to do. You're trying to keep that graph as flat as possible in terms of the usage and demand of electricity.
1: Matthew, at one point, because we may be doing this, and I have no idea, but there is so much talk about how much energy we produce through solar cells on individual people's homes and the idea of storing it within your home. But is there going to be a point by which the excess energy from the homes are actually going to go into those big battery storage banks within each state?
0: It's a really complicated picture when you start to sit back and look at the electricity, the movement of electrons, if you like. And so the typical home, Trevor, would, if you looked at a typical modern home that's got some solar panels and some battery, ideally what people are trying to do is create enough solar electricity that they don't need the grid, but the grid's still nice to have there as a backup generator. You don't want a diesel generator there. You want the grid as a backup generator is the way I see it. So in winter, you're using probably more power. And so at the moment, people that have got solar mightn't have a long period of solar where they're generating electricity. They might only have, say, 10 hours a day generating electricity. And so you want the grid there to be able to pull it off. But your battery would store a bit of that during the day, and then you might use a bit of that battery up 5, 6, 7 o'clock at night. But then by maybe 10 o'clock at night, you want the grid there to be able to keep your house going during the middle of the night. But in summer, you've got 14, 16 hours a day, depending where you are in the country, of solar, and the sun's higher in the sky, you're producing more, and then you fill up your battery and you're not even using all of that. So then you're exporting that back to the grid. Now, that's the tricky part, and that's where people that are designing grid have got the fun. Once it's in the grid, where does it go? And so sometimes there's too much in the grid. And so between 11 a.m. and 2 p.m., there are some electricity providers now, who are retailers this is, who are providing free electricity, not cheap, Trevor, free electricity for that 3 hours in the day, because we do have too much electricity in the market from 11 till 2. So that's all this solar on rooftops, all this solar on grid scale utilities. And so that's going into batteries, grid scale batteries where possible, but there's still too much. So let's use it. And if you remember the old days of off-peak electricity, and I say the old days, that still exists now, but the grid scale coal that was built originally. The problem they had back in the old days with coal-fired power was at night time people were using it, middle of the night, 3 a.m., 4 a.m., listening to Trevor doesn't use much electricity for your radio to tune into ABC. So they the whole idea of off-peak was to use this extra power that coal had because we can't just turn the coal-fired power station down for a few hours and then turn it back up again. So off-peak electricity was created to try and use more electricity in the middle of the night. And now we've got the opposite problem. We've got too much electricity in the middle of the day, hence you've got these schemes from 11 till 2 that you get free electricity. And people, for example, are taking advantage of that, and they might be charging their EV at that time, or they might be running their air conditioning or their pool heat pump, or you know, things that they can run during the middle of the day, washing machines, etc., do that in the middle of the day, which is probably more convenient than getting up at 4 a.m. listening to Trevor and doing the washing then.
1: True, although some people are doing that at this particular point in time. Matthew, the thing is, though, that there's a big push for higher density living and that we need to be perhaps not living on quarter acre or an eighth of an acre block anymore, that we need to start going up. And we don't necessarily see a lot of time being spent, or there may be, taking a look at how we look at solar for that type of living, because it's difficult to put solar on top of all of the units, and especially for the ones below. So as we go for higher density living, perhaps we need to start taking a closer look at that as well.
0: Yeah, the issue there comes down, I remember a science teacher at school, Trevor, he said, if ever I don't know the answer in a science exam, write down surface area. That's a pretty good answer. And in this case, surface area is the answer. You're absolutely spot on. You go up, you've got multiple people living on each floor of a high-rise building, and you get to the top, well, the top could have some solar panels on the rooftop, but that's really only providing enough power maybe for a couple of the apartments on one level, but it's certainly not going to provide power for the entire height of the tower. So we do still need grid-scale solar, grid-scale wind. We still need some grid-level power being produced because we can't do it with rooftops everywhere. So in the regional areas where you've got rooftops and people have got the ability, a lot of those rooftops have got solar, so they're helping, if you like, in the whole situation. But in the big cities, you're probably going to need some other ways of producing power, not just rooftops. Now, I've seen some interesting things overseas where they're starting to build solar panels into the walls of some of these high-rise buildings. So some of the glass, for example, has got the ability to produce power from solar. It's not as efficient. It's still not going to produce enough. You're still limited in surface area. And it's on a vertical wall, which is not great for solar. You'd still prefer it up at a certain angle or even on a horizontal surface. So you've got other solutions that people are coming up with. But the reality is the picture in 10 years' time, Trevor, is going to be solar, grid and home, wind, obviously mostly grid. There'll be wave technology. There'll be technologies I can't even name right now because people will come up with other clever ways to produce electricity. The whole landscape is changing without a doubt and changing very quickly.
1: 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If it's driving you a little bit nuts and you're not sure how to fix it, Matthew's pretty good at a lot of those things. Or if you just want to brag about some new technology that you're using, 1-300-800-222 or text us on 0437-774-774. Matthew, I was just talking about our TV remote and it stopped working, and then I tried to find where to put the batteries and I couldn't find anywhere to put the batteries, and I realised you had to plug it in to charge it. But there was also a little solar cell on it that I didn't realise was there.
0: You've got a very modern TV, Trev. There are some battery remotes now that have got little solar cells because it doesn't take much in terms of power to run your remote, but it is a bit frustrating when it goes, because what do we do now? We're a bit lost now. Gone are the days where you'd walk over the TV and there'd be a big knob on the front to turn around. So that is good, but a lot of devices now, and we want them to be using rechargeable batteries, because there is a bit of waste when we've got our good old alkaline batteries. We put them in and use the device for a certain amount of time and then we throw them out. We don't think too much about recycling those. But when you've got the battery built into it, obviously you just keep recharging it. So those the clever part about some of those solar panels now, Trevor, they don't necessarily need to be in the sun. They need to be somewhere where there is enough light in the room coming through windows, or sometimes, depending on the lights that you've got in the room, sometimes there'll be enough power from the lights in the room to actually charge it up. And that's a big breakthrough. In fact, even going back to solar on rooftops briefly, the difference now with our solar panels, as they're getting better and better and more efficient, the big difference, the big breakthrough that I've seen in some of those solar panels has been their ability to produce power on cloudy days. If you go back 10 or 15 years ago, solar panels produced power on cloudy days, but maybe at 20% of what they would have done normally, maybe 15%. Now the modern solar panels, they probably produce maybe 40%, 50% on cloudy days. So they're getting more efficient. The technology is just improving dramatically all the time, Trevor.
1: John joins us. Hello, John.
2: Yeah, good morning. How are you going?
1: Good. What did you want to mention?
2: Yeah, look, I was just talking. I've been a contractor for over 40 years in the industry, seen a lot of changes over the time from, you know, the original old wet cell batteries through to the latest in lithium technology. And I'm on the other end of the scale now, sort of semi-retirement. But, yeah, talking about energy saving and efficiency, the things that people forget about, I suppose, is like your high-rise building in the commercial sector. With these new tariffs and everything else and talking about excess energy being available and the free tariff times coming to play, commercial batteries, large-scale stuff, are quite available now. They're like pellet-sized type, 100 kilowatt with, say, 200 kilowatts of batteries, are able to charge on the cheapest tariff times and re-release on the most expensive tariff times using AI technology now. It's quite smart, and they're actually adapting the AI now into that industry to try and save commercial high-rise where people can't actually fit solar panels in to offset their costs.
1: So how would that work, John? Because the other thing is, because I live in a series of townhouses, and we've been trying to look at how to do it, and we're trying to work out whether or not to put in your own little solar farm almost in the middle of the courtyards and things like that.
2: No, you don't really need to do that. So with these new free time tariffs that are coming in on the 1st of July in Queensland, I believe all of the power companies have to actually offer this service to you. There are some great companies out there at the moment. I won't mention them on air, but there are some great companies out there that are offering that from 10 o'clock till 2 o'clock, not just from 11 or 2 on that free charge. So what you can do is just put a battery in, no solar, charge up on that free time, and re-release the energy when you need it at night.
1: Oh, so you can actually do that. So you can charge up using your... So you don't have solar. So you just charge your battery and then reuse it.
2: 100%, yeah. So the AI now and technology with the apps that they have available, the companies that I use in Brisbane, I'm on this, based on the Sunshine Coast, a lot of my clients haven't got that availability, especially in retirement homes where they're a two-bedroom unit or a complex. They don't have the roof space to do that. And then, of course, you've got the complications of body corporate and all those types of issues. Where's my little square area that I can put a panel on? Well, that eliminates that. And you're able to schedule and charge and discharge. Now, you can do that from the app yourself. It's really, you can go in and set those time tariffs. And with some of the companies now out there, their apps actually are AI generated, and they actually link into your smart meter.
1: Wow.
2: And actually work in with your smart meter, and the power company tells the smart meter that, hey, we are right now, and down to the second, we are right now at the cheapest time of the day, charge your battery up. Now we're in the dearest time of the day, re-release your energy.
1: Matthew, I'll come back to you in just a second. John, within that, though, how long would it take to actually recoup the investment that you make in the battery?
2: Well, it really depends on the cost at the moment, with rising costs around the 5 to 6 year mark.
1: Okay.
2: It just depends. I mean, power is going up and up, and they're saying that it is coming down, but overall the costs of everything are getting more expensive day by day. They really, really have just finished up the 50 kilowatt tariffs that were available for people to get batteries up to 50 kilowatt, which prices have come right down. But the problem that you found with that in the industry, and a lot of these hi-fi night companies that come in and flog you everything over the internet, like in TV, is the problem with that is they'll go and put 50 kilowatts of battery in, but don't have enough solar on the roof to charge the battery. And you're finding all these customers who've got half-charged batteries that never get to full capacity, and they're not being told that they can schedule charge. And once this free tariff comes in, it'll time schedule, it will be good. But that also comes down to the tradesmen telling the clients, you know, that these are available for them to do.
1: That is so interesting, John. John, Matthew, what a great way of taking a look at how to actually get energy into your house without having solar cells.
0: Yeah, and it's interesting there. John's right there. There are some providers that provide 10 to 2. The regulator will say that they've got to provide certain times. So I know in New South Wales it will be compulsory from 11 to 2 to have that free electricity option. But some electricity providers, they're retailers, they're trying to attract customers. The one thing that's been interesting has been that there is a limit there. So sometimes, not all, some providers will set a limit. So, for example, they might say you can't draw more than 50 kilowatt hours in that time frame. Once you hit 50 kilowatt hours, they'll start charging you. But the good part about that is what it's doing is it's working for the whole market. So again, I mentioned before, we've got excess electricity across the nation in that particular time frame because you've got so much solar. So let's use that. Let's charge up those batteries. And then typically and this is all involving time of use metering that John mentioned there, the most expensive time, typically you'll find electricity providers will give you maybe 4 till 10, maybe 5 till 10 in the afternoon where they'll have their peak prices. So that's where you want to discharge your battery. They'll obviously have cheaper prices overnight. They'll sometimes have cheaper prices, say, between 8 and 10 in the morning. So there's different times. That's the whole idea of time of use metering. You can make the electricity market more flexible. In the old days, you had 2 meters. You had your peak meter and you had to physically wire in devices in your house that you needed to use all the time. And then your off-peak meter would typically go, and it did change, but it might be, say, from 10 p.m. till 6 a.m. It used to be all weekend, and those times sometimes change. But you physically wired in your devices to the off-peak meter. Now we're getting much cleverer. Now we've got time of use metering. You can have everything wired in so it's available all the time. But then by doing things like using a battery, choosing when you do certain things, you can change. You can control your own electricity bill just by being a bit smarter with the way you're doing things.
1: I would never have thought, though, that you could have a battery and not have solar, but charge the battery from the power sources at the time when there is excess energy coming through solar, and be able to do that. I didn't realise that that was even possible.
0: Yeah, and the only minor concern I have, Trevor, with that is I'm not sure how long we'll have that for. So yeah. At the moment it sounds fantastic, but then when everyone gets onto that, so free electricity gets people pretty excited. So they're doing everything then. So you're charging batteries. And again, that's why some companies have put a limit on how much total capacity you can draw. So you're charging your battery up. You're charging your car. Well, why not do that at the same time? We'll charge my car up. Do everything that you want to do that's using that. So you run your dryer or your washing machine. Again, you're talking about some things that draw more electricity than others. So turning lights on is pretty irrelevant in the whole scheme of things with modern LED lights. So you get so much usage then. I just wonder whether it finally gets to the stage where the regulators say, great, we've got this electricity evened out now, so let's cut that 10 to 2 back to 11 to 2 or 11 to 1. And so the time you get your money back for your battery might be around the same time that suddenly that scheme isn't available anymore. But for the moment, yes, absolutely, you can charge your battery up with that free electricity.
1: This is a nice one from Matthew in far north Sweden, who says, hello, Trevor and Matthew. The island of La Gomera on the Canary Islands has solar power during the day, that apart from supplying power, it also pumps water up a mountain to a dam that then turns the hydro during non-daylight hours.
0: So this is a common way, because batteries are one thing that we're vaguely familiar with because we have a phone or we have a device that has a battery or a remote control. So we're kind of vaguely familiar with batteries, but batteries involve some chemicals and you've got to mine those chemicals and produce batteries. But that's basically just almost a hydro scheme you're talking about there, and there are different methods of hydro. So when you've got excess electricity, you can pump water uphill, and then when you need that electricity, let the water fall down. That's actually really efficient. But there are other methods people are coming up with, Trevor, that are similar in concept but using different things. So rather than having water available, there are people who are working on either somewhere where there's a hole in the ground, there might have been a mine, for example, or they're building something with a structure, and they're, for example, lifting concrete blocks when they've got excess electricity, so using motors to lift those blocks. And then when they need the electricity, they can start to release those blocks, and those under gravity, they fall, but they fall slowly. They're spinning a device that basically is a generator. And so then you're generating electricity out of the fact that you had excess electricity earlier. So this is what I often talk about, Trevor, when I'm talking technology. We've got problems that need to be solved. But there's some clever people out there working on a whole range of different ways to solve problems. And that is, if I'm out in the middle of an area that I don't have a water source, or I don't have a large hill around that I could pump water up into a water source and let it fall down, for example, well, putting a weight on a tower, or having a weight fall down into a hole and then bring it back up again, gee, that's a clever way to store electricity effectively in some other method. So we're going to see a whole range of different solutions, Trevor, as we go forward.
1: Is this, this is one of the reasons when people say that, yes, we're working on these things and that we will be able to take a close look at how we can produce more energy, but some of the technology isn't here yet. And this is a good example of how, because when people go, oh, yeah, as if it's ever going to work, but they are working on technologies and they will be in place.
0: Well, it is working now. And in Australia, when we talk about how fast we're going with our batteries, Australia's been a little bit behind in moving away from coal. We've had some processes in place where I think we've had the ability to move away from coal, but not as quickly. EVs is the other one. Obviously, there are some countries around the world that have adopted EVs much faster than Australia. A little petrol crisis has obviously given us a bit of a bump along. But I often talk about that, Trevor, with the internal combustion engine, and that was patented around 1876, maybe 1885, depending on you know, the invention and the patent. But 140 years ago, say in round numbers, the internal combustion engine was first being used. We've had 140 years to develop that. And what we've got now is pretty sophisticated. When you look at EVs and how long they've been around, really it's probably only been 15 years or so that we've really been a bit serious about getting electric vehicles on the road with good range, good power, etc. So give us 140 years with EVs, we're going to be pretty advanced as well, the same as we are with internal combustion engines. So all of the problems that people point out and all the terrible things, we can't go that way, well, we will, because I reckon back when they first started putting internal combustion engines on the road, people said, how ridiculous, I've got a horse, and that horse can graze on the side of the road and refuel anywhere they want to because there's grass on the side of the road. Petrol, well, how ridiculous, having to carry jerry cans of petrol. So you can imagine all the naysayers back 140 years ago. Well, now imagine walking up to someone saying, I'm going to take my horse on that trip from Melbourne to Sydney instead of a car, or you'd be laughed at. So things change, Trevor.
1: Do you know, I can't remember who I was talking to was on Science years ago, and we were talking about petrol and cars, and they said that with the very early cars before petrol, that they were steam powered, and if they had spent as much time working on the steam powered engine and the technology and as it changed, then we may only have been using water to power our cars, but the technology was used with petrol instead.
0: Well, the only minor issue with the steam-powered engine, of course, is you needed some way to turn that water into steam. So on trains, obviously, that used to be a bunch of fuel, whether that fuel might have been coal, timber, whatever, fueling a boiler. So in a car, a steam-powered car, you'd still have to have something to power that. Now, you might have chosen something like petrol. Maybe it was more efficient to do that way, but there still would have needed to be something that you were creating that heat with.
1: 1-300-800-222 if you want to join us, or text us on 0437-774-774. One of the stories that you also wanted to take a look at was cheating at schools. There was a story not long ago about where ChatGPT or AI was being used in oral tests by kids being able to cheat at school. So you would think that there's going to be a need for more technology within the school system to take a close look at that.
0: It's a challenge, Trevor. I was actually speaking to a school teacher only yesterday about this exact story and just talking about the challenges that they have. Now, one of the things that some schools I know have gone to try and get away from the AI problem they've got is they're going away from assessments and going more towards exams. And you can understand the logic of that. You give the class an assessment and you come back and you get handed in all these beautiful assessments that have been done by ChatGPT. And you think, well, the kids aren't really learning much except learning how to use AI. So exams seem to be more the way to go. But you've also got some pretty clever people out there working on devices to help kids cheat. And so one of the ones now is covert electronic devices in earpieces where people are having conversations with an external device, whether that be an external AI tool or even someone external helping them and using an AI tool to help answer some of those questions. And it's pretty hard. You've got someone with long hair, Trevor, either male or female, doesn't matter, having hair over their ears. You stick a little earpiece in. You're not really – people sitting there to watch those exams aren't sitting there and saying to everyone as they walk in, pull your hair back and let me inspect your ears while you're walking. You're not thinking about that. So kids have been caught cheating with a whole range of devices. They're obviously going to be caught if they sit a smartphone on their desk. But now with smart watches, you can be externally communicating. I almost got caught walking in. I was doing a jail visitation one day. I wasn't going in, just for the listeners' knowledge there, I wasn't going in myself. I was going in to have a look and visit some things from a technology perspective. And as I was about to walk through, the governor there said, "Have you got a smartwatch?" And I said, "Yeah." He said, "Well, you better take that off. That's an offence to actually walk into a jail with a smartwatch because it can communicate with the outside world." I'd forgotten completely about it. I handed him my phone, but not my smartwatch. So there are different ways that kids will try and get around some of the problems they've got, where obviously a smartphone can be picked up, but devices are so small now. What about smart glasses? A kid could have a pair of smart glasses on. And again, most people sitting there overseeing the exam aren't thinking, gee, I wonder if those are smart glasses. Just, one of the kids wears a pair of glasses. There's not much to think about that. But meanwhile, they're having communications with the outside world, and those smart glasses can be literally videoing or photographing the pages in front of them in an exam that someone external can be looking at. So it is a problem.
1: We're joined by Michael. Hello, Michael.
3: Good morning. How are you?
1: Good. What did you want to mention, Michael?
3: Basically, very quickly, my friend's an electrician, and he turned up with a little torch about 100 millimetres long by 25, little fat thing, and there's no weight to it at all. It is nothing in it. And he said it runs on a capacitor. He got it from China. And there's no battery in it, but it's a battery, of course, because it stores power. But yeah, it.
1: So how does it charge?
3: It works off a capacitor. Your friend will know all about it.
1: Because I've seen the ones where you wind them up.
3: No, this is storage.
1: Oh, Matthew.
0: So the issue there is you still charge up normally, Trevor. So a capacitor does store power. The only problem with a capacitor is it won't hold power for as long as a battery, for example. So if I plug in a torch like that, and those torches are commercially available, I plug it into a lead, a USB-C lead, for example, charged up as normal. Then if I go and pick that torch up in a month's time, it's probably going to have nothing in there. So capacitors, we use capacitors all the time in lots of electronics. They're used to even out power flow. They've got capacitors now that hold, typically capacitors used to hold charge for a few seconds, maybe a minute or so at most, but they've changed the way they construct capacitors, so they'll now hold charge for longer, but they're not going to hold it for as long as a battery. But the point I think that Michael's making there is that batteries, for grid scale batteries and for home batteries, don't always need to be lithium ion or chemical batteries. Mm. We're getting to the stage where we can have capacitor batteries as well.
1: Paddy's with us. Hi, Paddy.
4: Hi, I'm speaking from Perth, and the front pages of our papers have been about putting in more gas-fired power stations, but we don't even have a renewable energy target here in WA, and I just wanted to find out how important is it to have these renewable energy targets, and also is there an alternative that you could suggest other than making more gas-fired power stations for WA, which has the biggest amount of solar on the roofs than any other state.
1: Paddy, it's WA that's been putting in the larger battery systems like in Kwinana that is reducing the prices of power there.
4: Yeah, that's right. And I can't understand then why, if that's working, and they don't do a bit more of that, considering how much solar we've got, instead of going for the gas power stations.
1: Do you know, Paddy, what we might do, because we're a minute and a half away from the news and we probably can't cover all of that in a minute and a half, Matthew, but Paddy, what we will do, we might do a program specifically taking a look at storage and how states can do better with storage, and so we might do a whole program on that instead. But it is becoming a very big issue, Matthew.
0: Yeah, so very briefly, I'll try and answer in about 30 seconds, Trevor. Yeah. The big issue for WA is WA is not connected to the eastern states electricity grid. In Queensland, New South Wales, Victoria, we can share power among the states. WA is not going back to gas. WA is putting gas in as a firming solution, and that's the gaps there. So there is still gas going in for that, but I suspect that that won't be long-term solution. But the issue is you've only got the number of hours of the day in WA to produce your electricity with solar. You'll need wind in the mix as well. Gas is really just as that firming solution, and I don't think a long-term solution. But the interconnectedness would help us.
1: Beautifully done in 30 seconds, Matthew. Good on you. Look forward to talking to you again soon, Matthew.
0: Thanks, Trevor.
1: Matthew Dickerson, small business consultant, the presenter of the Tech Talk podcast. It's news time.
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7: Saturn is 97% hydrogen gas, so if we had an ocean large enough, it would actually float. You're correct.
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8: ABC News, I'm Clive Hunson. President Trump has threatened to hit Iran again soon because he says the Iranians are taking too long to sign a peace deal.
9: So we'll see what happens. But we hit them hard yesterday, and we're going to hit them again hard today, in case you miss it, in case you don't turn on your television set. And we'll see what happens with the deal. We were really close to a deal, but they keep tapping us along. They keep playing us for suckers because, you know what? They dealt with some very stupid presidents, I have to say that. I'm embarrassed to say it. Some very stupid people were sitting here.
8: The BBC's Tom Bateman in Washington says it follows 24 hours of tit-for-tat strikes in the Gulf region.
10: This gives you a sense that this spiral of escalation potentially is not over. There is a sense that I think this latest round showed that each side was trying to restrain themselves to a certain extent. You know, Mr. Trump had telegraphed the attacks on Iran. The Iranians then fired, yes, on Gulf countries and over towards Jordan, but these supposedly were mostly shot down. It appeared to be a limited number of drones and missiles. But if you've now got the White House saying they're going to hit back again, well, where does that leave things?
8: Staying in Washington, Bill Gates is being questioned by a congressional committee about his past association with Jeffrey Epstein. Speaking to reporters, the Microsoft founder denied wrongdoing and expressed deep regret for his association with the disgraced financier, which he says was about funding for his foundation that ultimately came to nothing.
11: I'm glad to be here voluntarily to testify, to help with the committee's work. I'll start with an opening statement in the hearing room. I hope my testimony is helpful to the important work of the committee to find justice for the victims.
8: A Sudanese man has appeared in court in Northern Ireland accused of attempted murder over a knife attack in which the victim lost an eye. The attack sparked violent anti-immigrant demonstrations in parts of Belfast. Violence condemned by the Secretary of State for Northern Ireland, Hilary Benn.
12: Those organising these protests claim they're doing so to protect communities. In fact, they're doing the very opposite. They are damaging communities and hurting people who are innocent and who have been terrified by what they have been through last night. It is utterly shameful and it needs to stop.
8: Here, One Nation leader Pauline Hanson has told supporters in Perth the party is surging in popularity because of what she calls mass migration. Nick Perpich has more.
13: Police estimate 400 protesters gathered outside Senator Hanson's event in Perth's East. They chanted accusations of racism against the One Nation leader, while dozens of police kept them away from the party supporters. Inside, Senator Hanson thanked members of the crowd for their support over the years and said One Nation had long been underestimated. The party is now leading Labor and the Coalition in two recent polls. Senator Hanson said mass migration was destroying the country.
14: You are supporting One Nation.
13: Senator Hanson said Labor seats in WA were on her hit list.
8: The government is boosting research into arthritis. Isabella Tolhurst reports.
15: $100 million will be delivered over 10 years to establish a new arthritis and musculoskeletal conditions research mission. It will be set up through the Medical Research Future Fund and will bring together leading researchers, patients and doctors to help improve prevention and early diagnosis and better manage treatment of arthritis. More than 7 million Australians live with the disease and can be impacted at any age. Louise Hardy, CEO of Arthritis Australia, says the funding is historic and that the research will drive breakthroughs that are urgently needed.
8: The federal opposition fears a High Court ruling could expose taxpayers to millions in compensation claims. Yesterday, the court ruled in favour of Safwat Abdul Hadi, who was released from immigration detention after the High Court's previous ruling that indefinite detention was illegal. Shadow Immigration Minister John O'Dunham says it doesn't pass the pub test.
16: it is incumbent upon the government to turn around and say, we are not going to cop this. We are going to find a way to deal with this issue because it is in the nation's interests to keep our people safe. And that does include protecting us from any obscene compensation payment to a member of this NZYQ cohort.
8: Well, the government had argued it should not be liable for Safwat Abdelhadi's false imprisonment.

0: imprisonment because, it says at the time, indefinite detention was legal. And you're up to date with the very latest from ABC News.
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2: Adelaide's weather for Thursday, down to 8 overnight, then partly cloudy, a top of 20. Looking ahead, Friday, a shower or two, 24. Saturday, rain easing, 18. Sunday, mostly sunny, 18. Monday, showers, 18. Tuesday, showers, 16. Wednesday, showers and 15. 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
6: Good morning, 6 minutes past five, 6 minutes past three in WA, 24 minutes to five in South Australia and in the Northern Territory. I mentioned a lot earlier in the program, and if you only just joined us, we want to take a look at the centre console of your car. In fact, we want to do a little audit of what is in the centre console of your car. The reason being that we were wondering whether or not it compares to the second or third drawer in your house. You know, the one where you put all the stuff that you don't know what else to do with, so you chuck it in that drawer. In your car, do you do the same thing? Do you just put it in the centre console and just chuck it away there and forget about it? So, think. You can have a little look if you're driving along, pull over, have a little look, and tell us what is in the centre console of your car. 1-300-800-222. We'll take a look at that shortly. Firstly, though, let's find out what's happening in finance. Scott Hamilton, business and finance commentator, with us this morning. Hello, Scott.
7: Good morning, Trevor. How are you?
6: Scott, do you chuck everything that you don't know what to do with in the centre console?
7: Look, it is a black hole, I must say. You know, if I opened it up, I'm sure I'd see wipes, pens, notepads, and then I'll put in inverted commas, stuff.
6: What sort of stuff do you reckon could be in there?
7: Look, I reckon there'd be evidence of who actually shot JFK. There'd be a whole bunch of things in there that I wouldn't have a clue. My kids would probably know what's in there more than I would.
6: Do you reckon there could be like a fast food, like a chip, just one chip sitting in there?
7: Oh, look, there's possibly something that could be in there that shouldn't be there. So I might have to have a look this weekend.
6: I'll give you a look. I'll just a quick list these because I did actually do a little audit on my car and have a look. There's a toothpick. There's a key that I don't know what it operates. Sunglasses with one lens missing. A tape measure. A power cord that I don't know what you use it for. A razor, which I don't know why. A golf ball. A highlighter pen. A pencil. And a Mikey card.
7: They are all practical for different reasons.
6: One day I might use them all. Tell us what's happening finance-wise.
7: Yeah, look, Trevor, what we've seen overnight in financial markets, we're very jittery currently with this increasing tension with the US and Iranian tit for tat at the moment. But we saw the US president who's just come out and was talking about hitting Iran very hard. This follows, as we know, on from exchange of fire in the Straits of Hormuz between the US and Iranian forces. And it really does mark one of the most significant escalations since an agreed ceasefire back in April. Now, we've seen, of course, on the back of this oil rise more than 3% overnight. And we're certainly seeing financial markets in the red most parts of the world. So the next few days could see a further escalation, of course, in the region. And this really does make our financial markets very, very nervous indeed. If I look towards the US currently, S&P 500 down 1.32%, NASDAQ down over 1.5%, and New York Stock Exchange down almost 1%. The Dow Jones currently down 782 points, or down 1.54% to 50,089 points. Look to Asia. Asia was mostly down. Europe was also mostly down as well. But the Australian market yesterday, the ASX 200, it was closed up 49 points at 8,653 points. Currencies, The Aussie dollar, again, was mostly down on the crosses with a lot of investors looking to invest cash in back into the US. And we saw the Australian dollar down to 70.17 cents to the US dollar, or slightly up against the New Zealand dollar at $1.20. As I said, oil up $3.24, or up 3.67% overnight to $91.44 US a barrel. Gold, interestingly enough, fell $153.60, or down 3.58% to $4,132.80 US an ounce. A lot of investors in the US are certainly mindful that the US may look to raise rates. So that's one to watch there next week. But no major data releases here in Australia, but we'll certainly be focused towards Monday and Tuesday in Australia domestically here with the Reserve Bank of Australia, the RBA, meeting for its June discussion around interest rates. Currently, we know the cash rate sits at 4.35%. Now, there's no expectation of a market move here in Australia, but certainly the discussions around the Middle East and geopolitical tensions will no doubt be front of mind for the RBA.
6: Good stuff. Hey, thank you very much, Scott.
7: You have a great day. Thanks so much, Trevor.
6: Scott Hamilton, business and finance commentator. What's in your centre console? Mind you, some people will probably say it's none of your business. I've got one text here that says, what's in there? That requires opening it to look. Yeah, nah, says Stephen. Oh, hang on. Kate laughed. Hello, Kate.
8: Sorry, I didn't. Yeah, nah. It's like worrying that there's something sticky in the bottom.
6: Oh, I won't be looking in there. We'll find out about yours in just a minute. Kate Mead, ABC reporter, with us. Hello, Marg.
9: Good morning, Trevor.
6: What's okay. in your console?
9: Well, quite a lot of stuff, and I actually used that list as my online dating profile for a while.
6: What did you say? Okay, this is my online dating profile. I'll be honest with you. This is what's in my centre console.
9: Yeah, I think it's quite telling. You know, like I had centre console, general contents of the car, you know, coat, two coats, third coat, one shoe, appointment reminder, Peter Mac, shifting hammer, horse tranquilizer.
6: Are you serious? That's what's in your console?
9: Yep.
6: A horse tranquilizer?
9: Yeah. Yeah.
6: I don't even know why that's in there.
9: Well, no, it's just, there's a long story about teeth in a very large animal. We won't go there.
6: All right. So, but did you forget about it?
9: Yes.
8: I'm sorry to chime in, but I'm just desperate to know, did you find the love of your life with this?
9: Well, look, I got a lot of bites, and in the end, it was quite interesting because people, when you're competing against all these people who seem to be so bloody nice, and I'm just, no, I can't do that. Anyway, walks on the beach, I don't think so. So in the end, the winning profile was I sold myself as a horse who was a 17-2 roan mare, hunter type, well-educated, some scarring, which does not affect performance, not suitable for beginners.
6: This is the next talkback subject we're going to do for a long time, Mark.
8: This is fantastic.
6: Thank you.
9: Okay, bye.
8: Oh, what a gift.
6: Some of the other things there, spare globes are chewy. Sex Wax, which is a brand of surfboard wax.
8: Oh, yeah, and I was going to say the smelly. I always think of it as the smelly thing that you hang up in your car too. No, it's the surf wax.
6: And sun cream, thank you, Campbell. No mask in our console, says Chris. I've still got a COVID mask in there anyway. Kate Mead, ABC reporter, do you know what's in your console?
8: This is so personal, by the way. This is like asking a woman to open her handbag. Or not just open it, but for you to rifle
6: through
8: it. Have
6: a little look.
8: Oh, my gosh. I have a lock of mum's hair. I've got a fancy bejeweled hair clip. There's lipsticks, hairbrush, Panadol, an old script for some cream. I don't know what it does. There's a doggy ball, doggy bags. And honestly, probably something definitely sticky at the bottom, but I have no idea how long it's been there.
6: How big's your centre console?
8: It all fits in. And the thing is, the day that you remove something is the day that you need it. Who knows when I'm going to need that script for that thing that I don't know what it's for.
6: Exactly. Or whatever that sticky substance is. Everyone's got a sticky substance at the bottom that you don't know where it's come from. Let's take a look at some more serious stories that you'll be taking a look at today. Firstly, the ARIA Hall of Fame.
8: Yeah, I didn't say serious, but I thought I'd get us in the mood a little bit this morning.

0: but I didn't know that the centre console chat would have already done that for us. But yes, the ARIA Hall of Fame is happening tomorrow night, and the first time ever we're doing a special standalone event. It'll be nationally broadcast on the ABC from 9:15, celebrating some of our favourite artists: Gramul, Jenny Morris, Kate Sobrano, Spiderbait, The Living End, Vicar and Linda Bull. The 40th anniversary. So, it's just a good chance if you're needing to have a little reprieve and you want to put some music on, go with our Aussies. They're being inducted, and it's going to be a great night.
1: Starlink.
0: Do you use it? Are you a camper that heads out where there's no internet service? Do you just have it because where you live, maybe? There is a story that we are covering today that thousands of Australians are lining up to buy shares in SpaceX when it goes public. Now, we at the ABC have obtained some documents from the Freedom of Information, and it has some doubts whether or not Starlink is bound by some Australian laws. And so, because it's owned by Elon Musk, so it's kind of connected with SpaceX and Starlink. So we're wanting those shares, but we are also needing to be questioning, okay, this is an Elon Musk product. Are the laws bound the same? It's an overseas company here in Australia. And what would happen if suddenly Elon says, you know what? No more Starlink for Australians. No more SpaceX, shares. How does that work? So that's something that the ABC is looking at today.
1: Especially for people in remote areas who depend on Starlink.
0: Oh, this is exactly, it's more than the caravanners that, have fancy internet in fancy caravans. This is absolutely about keeping communities connected.
1: And finally, counterfeit money.
0: Yeah, now this is coming out of South Australia Police, and I know that it happens across all states, but this story is out of South Australia. The police are warning of a significant increase in that counterfeit cash. There's some latest crime data that's showing this, and the owner of the North Melbourne's much-loved 24/7 bakery can confirm it's much-loved, spent about 5 days a week there at about 4 a.m. every morning getting a coffee, that they have actually been hit dozens of times by this, and it's affecting their business. Of course it is. They go to cash in and at the end of the week doing their banking and things like that, and it's not balancing anymore. So they're just saying keep an eye out for it and, be reporting it and be aware that it's rolling around the moment that you see it in your hands.
1: Some of the stories Kate Mead joined us today to take a look at some of the stories we'll hear about. Other people talking about the things that are in the console. Goodness, how big is your console? I think this is aimed at you, Kate, not me.
0: Come on now. We don't know that for sure.
1: Trev, my console, 3 ventilator in Ventolin inhalers, a dozen fuel receipts, a muesli bar wrapper, a coffee spill, and a couple of 20-cent pizzas.
0: Maybe that's what the sticky is. The coffee spill. And you never know when you're going to need those fuel receipts.
1: I've still got a few. Michael, what's in the console?
2: Well, last Christmas, we decided to get rid of our petrol cars and bought an electric car. We bought this beautiful Chinese car. It's called an Aeon V. So if I'm going to work today and I have a cup of coffee, I can set my console to keep my coffee warm.
1: You can set your console.
0: That's like having a heated seat.
1: It is.
2: I got them too, and they vibrate also, massage me too, the seats.
0: I'm driving the wrong car.
1: So you can keep it warm. Can you keep it cold?
2: Yeah, that's right. If I want to, I normally keep 6 half-litre bottles of water in the console chilled. So if I'm thirsty, as we're travelling down, say we go down to Bunbury, which is about 200 k's away, we have to stop anywhere. The car can do over 500 kilometres on one tank of electricity, all right? And we just drink the water from the console.
1: I'm sorry, that's just too flash.
0: It is. Cars are way too fancy these days. But how amazing.
1: Without doubt. Warren joins us very quickly. Sorry, Darren, very quickly.
3: Can I make really quickly? I sold my car to my mate. Whole car, I cleaned out the console. Everything known to man in there, but I ended up about $60-something worth of coins.
1: Well done.
0: They weren't 1 cent pieces, were they?
1: Is that now taken the place of the cigarette, like the ashtray where we used to keep all our money, Darren?
3: Yeah, it was like there's lighters that didn't work and everything like that, but you just tuck the 20 cents and 10 cents. I added it up, a fair bit of money.
1: Nicely done. Morning. My console is stuff I've just moved from one console to another console to another console, from three cars. Never sorted it out. Just move it from car to car.
0: This is the thing. You just never know when you might need those bits and bobs.
1: Bits and bobs. That's what they are.
0: Well, they are.
1: The thing is that when you go, do you actually open it up and then, like, the need to actually find something?
0: Oh, yeah, you've got to dig deep down. That's how you know that the sticky spot's there.
1: How deep can you possibly go? If you want to join us, 1-300-800-222. Warwick Long joining us shortly. Kate Mead in the studio. Let's find out what's happening as far as the World Cup is concerned. Tom Wild, ABC Sport, covering the Socceroos in Berkeley. Hello, Tom.
4: You can wrap it up whenever he wants if I start waffling too long.
1: Oh, that's all right, Tom, because that would never happen. How are you doing?
4: Hi, Trevor. How are you?
1: Very good. Hey, look, tell us where we're sitting as far as the Socceroos are concerned.
4: Right now, well, we're 3 days out from the Socceroos opening game against Turkey in Vancouver. Right now, they are at their very elaborate, beautiful home base at it's called the Claremont Country Club in Berkeley, California. I highly recommend people look it up because it is astounding. I did a little Google. It costs $60,000 to join. It has an 18-hole golf course. It has an aquatic center. It has 10 tennis courts. It is incredible. So have a look at that. A bit later on, they will be heading back to their base in Oakland, so about 40 minutes from Berkeley. It's actually in Alameda, which is another city. There's a lot of cities in the San Francisco Bay Area, but they'll be heading to the Oakland Roots and Seoul Sporting Complex.

0: being very coy with what they do when the media is able to watch. So the Oakland Roots complex has three soccer fields in it that they use for training, and the media stands on one end of one, and diagonally across two soccer fields away is where the Socceroos train. So
1: that's helpful.
0: Can't see much. There's a bit of advertising hoarding in the way as well. So, you know, we can't really see what's going on, but everyone seems to be out there when we have seen them train. So I don't think there is any injury concerns. They definitely got through the Switzerland game unscathed. So it's only if someone has picked up a niggle if they got back to California. Back to the San Francisco area. But I don't think that's the case. I think everyone's fit and firing. Which is great news for the Socceroos.
2: Hey, Tom, just before we go, there's starting to be a sense of anticipation? Is it sort of building up? Are people getting excited about it?
0: Yeah, it was really strange. So we were in San Diego for the friendly against Switzerland, and there was very little anything. I mean, San Diego is not a World Cup city, but there was very little bunting, anything to sort of indicate there's a World Cup happening. In the last sort of 2 days back in San Francisco, there is definitely a sense that it's about to happen. Like, you start going into restaurants and cafes and bars, and there's World Cup paraphernalia starting to appear day after day. So there's definitely the anticipation's happening. I think once the actual tournament kicks off and the USA play their first game, it will sort of kick into overdrive.
2: I just wonder whether or not there'll be the same passion as if it was in Europe or if it was in South America.
0: I don't know. I think in Mexico, where Amanda Salala is watching Mexico versus South Africa, the first game of the World Cup, it'll be unhinged amounts of passion because it's a football. It's the only true soccer nation, and you know it's their national sport. Here, the sense you get here is that they're really battling because the NBA finals are on, and a lot of the coverage at the moment is basketball with the World Cup 2 days away. So I don't know when it will cut through. Probably when that finishes, it'll become the sole focus of sport. But it is really interesting to watch the battle between the world's biggest single sporting tournament and the local basketball competition.
2: Tom, great talking to you. Thank you very much for giving us an update.
0: Great, thanks, guys. Have a good day.
2: Tom Wild, ABC Sport, covering the Socceroos in Berkeley. Kate Mead with us. We're also joined by Warwick Long, ABC Rural, the host of the Victorian Country Hour. Hello, Warwick.

0: Oh, where is he? Oh,
1: have I got you, Trevor?
0: You certainly do.
1: There we go.
0: What's in your console, Warwick?
1: Oh, I've got a list. It'll probably take me 5 minutes to read it.
0: We've got 5 minutes.
1: I've been out this morning. One small torch, which was very helpful this morning, Trevor. One small can deodorant. One small tube sunscreen. All right, now I'll speed up a bit.
0: Yeah.
1: 40 bobby pins, three hair ties, an ancient Turkish delight that looks like it's a different logo to the current Turkish delight, three bolts, two nuts, one split pin, a 10mm spanner, two phone charge cords, 11 pens, one pencil, a small notepad from a hotel lobby, old receipts, butter menthols, only three anti-culls though, 90s sports glasses, which are the backups to the backups to the backups that you grab if you've forgotten them, and a dirty old face mask that's now in the bin.
2: Oh, the face mask.
0: What a wonderful bit of work that you've done, Warwick.
1: That's what I'm willing to admit to, Trevor.
2: I was thinking, I wonder what's in his boot then.
1: So there you go. It's quite the list. I think it borders on handy. Like, I don't know what I'm doing with the third bolt since I've only got two nuts, but I've got them there. I've got charging cords. I'm ready for that. But look, I'm a girl dad, and I'm ready with the bobby pins and the hair ties. Yeah.
2: No brush, though.
1: Oh, no, that's on the back seat.
2: Oh, perfect. Perfect.
1: Yeah, for the drive to school. But, yes, no, I think we're prepared for any occasion then, aren't we?
0: And that's the idea, I would suggest. Spiro's with us. Hello, Spiro.
3: Oh, good morning. How are you?
0: In your console?
3: I've had a collection of CDs in my console for over 20 years. But I've swapped cards, you know, like one console... Same CDs, though.
0: Have you got a CD player in your car?
3: Yeah.
0: Oh, okay, that's all right.
3: And I've also got nail clippers and a coaster that I bought from an Aboriginal store when I went away up north.
2: So you never know when you're going to get a chance to clip your nails, do you?
0: No, or when you need it.
2: That's right. I mean, you know. Red light comes on, I could quickly trim them up. You never know.
0: I just forgot, Warwick. I forgot to add that I've got a nail file in my center console.
1: See, I was just hearing nail clippers thinking, I need to add a pair.
0: Warwick, we're a couple of minutes away from the news. Have you got a rural story you'd like to tell us about?
1: Oh, look, there's a fair bit going on at the moment, but there's a lot of discussion in the world of imports and exports. So maybe before we leave, particularly some of you Metro listeners, I can tell you we're back into China in a big way, Trevor. Big way for exports at the moment. It's actually, we've opened up that market and it is now our number one market for this particular kind of export. You want to know what it is?
0: Oh, I know. It's going to be one of those things that's going to make me feel a bit irky.
1: Well, yes. It's bull semen. So we're sending more genetic material back into China. For the first time in over 5 years, we're starting to send shipments over there. They want our genetics, particularly for Wagyu cattle, so premium beef, maybe a little bit of Angus, not quite there on that yet, and a whole lot of dairy animals. And that's why we're sending stuff there. Now, I will leave you before the news with what we're looking to import, and it's not bull semen. That's what we're exporting to China in a big way. Our authorities are looking at a way to fight varroa mite, and there are some bees that have developed skills to keep varroa mite out of their hives, and we're looking at the protocols of importing bee semen to help our honeybee populations here. So there's two stories we're looking at the moment.
0: I didn't realise that bees had semen.
2: I just want to know if any of this is being made into skincare, because that's the new ingredient. Haven't you heard about the salmon?
0: No.
2: Yes. Yep. The salmon sperm is being made into skincare, so why not bulls and why not bees?
0: There we go, Warwick.
2: Put it on my face.
1: I'm putting it on the list.
0: On that point, we'll go. It's time for the next ABC News.
4: ABC News. Good morning. I'm Simon Lauder. Iran says it's ready to deal with any fresh strikes from the United States after the two countries exchanged attacks across the Persian Gulf. Middle East correspondent Matthew Doran reports.
5: The intense attacks on Tuesday night into Wednesday morning local time put even more strain on the already

0: fragile ceasefire and threatened to plunge the entire region back into all-out war once more. Iran's president Masoud Pezeshkian says it's an untenable situation, being stuck in a state of neither war or peace. The Iranian military says it's shown it's ready to deal with and respond to any future strikes, promising to hit the US hard if it launches attacks, while Iran's foreign ministry spokesman says the last wave of attacks is forcing the country to reassess its position on peace talks with the Trump administration. Matthew Doran, ABC News, Jerusalem.
1: Australia's joined 21 other countries in issuing a statement condemning the alleged activities of Iran in their states. America's editor John Lyons reports.
2: A joint statement released by the US State Department condemns what it calls the lethal plotting and other malign actions in Europe, North America and Australia by Iran's Islamic Revolutionary Guards intelligence agency, the Quds Force. The statement says the Iranian regime has targeted Jewish and Israeli communities, as well as Iranian dissidents and journalists. Countries supporting the statement include the US, UK, Canada, France, Ireland, and New Zealand. Iran denies engaging in these activities in foreign countries. John Lyons, ABC News, Washington.
1: Billionaire Bill Gates has told members of US Congress he did not fully understand the extent of Jeffrey Epstein's crimes when he associated with the convicted sex offender to raise money for his philanthropic foundation. Mr. Gates has also testified that he never witnessed any criminal conduct from Epstein and accused him of blackmailing him over his extramarital affairs. The Microsoft co-founder has appeared voluntarily in Washington and says he welcomes the opportunity to answer questions about his relationship with the late financier before the House Oversight Committee. The family of the victim of a brutal stabbing attack in Northern Ireland have called for calm after violent protests in Belfast. Here's Europe correspondent Elias Kluwer.
3: 30-year-old Hadi Alodid has been remanded in custody after he was accused of viciously stabbing Stephen Ogilvie on a Belfast street on Monday. The court was told Mr. Ogilvie lost his left eye during the stabbing, which has left him blind. In response to the attack and reports that the alleged perpetrator was a Sudanese refugee, a few hundred anti-immigration protesters took to the streets of Belfast. The UK Prime Minister Sir Keir Starmer described the actions of the rioters as completely unacceptable. The family of Mr. Ogilvie say the unrest is completely unwelcome, adding that they did not want the terrible tragedy to be used to divide people and fuel hostility.
1: Back home, where a legal expert says a non-citizen who was found to have been unlawfully detained by the government may not receive compensation despite a high court decision in his favour. The government argued it should not be liable for Austrian man Safwad Abdelhadi's false imprisonment because at the time of his detainment, indefinite detention was legal. That principle was overturned by the High Court's 2023 NZYQ ruling. Associate Professor of Law at UNSW Ellen Rock says while the court's latest ruling paves a way towards compensation, it's not a guarantee.
4: I don't think we could go that far. What the court has resolved here is quite a narrow question about the availability of a defence that the Commonwealth wanted to rely on, but it isn't a complete answer to the outcome of Mr. Abdelhadi's case.
1: The Commonwealth says it's carefully considering the judgment and its implications. Police are conducting security patrols outside a southwest Sydney school after a gunman allegedly threatened a father and his teenage daughter during school pickup. Jean Kennedy reports.
5: The disturbing incident happened at around 3 o'clock on Tuesday afternoon outside of Fairfield West High School. Police say the balaclava-wearing gunman pointed his weapon at the 44-year-old father as he sat in a parked ute. Beside him was his 15-year-old daughter who he'd just collected from school. They managed to get out of the car and fled, and the gunman ran away. Police are now trying to track down the man responsible. Education authorities say they're in close contact with police to ensure there's an appropriate security presence in the school area for the rest of the week. Students and staff have been offered counselling support.
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10: Good morning, 25 to 6, 25 to 4 in WA, 5 minutes after 5 in South Australia and also in the Northern Territory. If you want to join us as we take a look this morning at the things that are in the centre console of your car, if you'd like to share with us some of those things that you may have seen, is it just the same as your second or third drawer in the kitchen that you just chuck stuff in there? If you don't know where it goes or you don't know what to do with it, if you clean the car out, you just chuck it in there. So what are some of the things that have been there and that are there and perhaps they've been there for a very, very, very long time? Give us a ring as we're doing a national audit of the centre consoles in cars. Before we go back to Warwick Long, Gabrielle Brunesco is our duty forecaster at the Weather Bureau this morning. Hi there, Gabrielle.
11: Hello, good morning, Trevor.
10: Tell us about today's weather, please.
11: Yeah, we got two upper troughs. One is out in the east, bringing rain and thunderstorms to mainly to central and northern parts of the southwest and also for southern interior, southeast Queensland today. And we have another upper trough just pushing towards southwest WA, bringing rain areas and thunderstorms to southwestern, really southwestern parts of the whole state, but with possible severe thunderstorms for rainfall for the central west districts and Gascoyne district today. And in between, we have a call from the tail of a call from pushing over eastern parts of Victoria today. Otherwise, settled conditions up north for the Northern Territory and South Australia as well. Some morning fog, large patches in southeast, including Melbourne, all other parts in Victoria, and also behind that cloud band in interior parts of New South Wales, southern Queensland. So looking today, Sydney shower 2 and tops 21, 18 tops for Melbourne, partly cloudy with a chance of morning fog. Shower 2 for Brisbane, top 23, 17 for Perth today and rain. Partly cloudy for Adelaide, top of 20, 15 degrees today for Hobart, partly cloudy. Partly cloudy as well for Canberra, top of 17, and 33 degrees for Darwin and sunny.
10: Good stuff. Thanks, Gabrielle.
11: Thank you very much.
10: Gabrielle Brunesco with the weather across the nation. If you want to join us, 1-300-800-222. Warwick Long joins us from the Victorian Country Hour. Hey, Warwick.
12: Yeah?
10: I didn't tell you what was in my... We're talking about in the consoles in your car and the things that have accumulated in there over a period of time. One toothpick.
12: Oh, yes. Important. Is it used or fresh?
10: It's one of those, you know those fancy plasticky ones?
12: Oh, okay. Yes. Yep.
10: One of those. Yep. A key that I don't know what it's for.
12: Yes.
10: An old fast... Well, I don't know.
12: You can't throw that away.
10: No, I can't because I don't remember what it's for. Yeah. An old face mask from COVID.
12: Yes.
10: Sunglasses with one lens missing.
12: Oh, see, my old 90s sports sunglasses are still together. They're still usable. The one lens, do you ever pull that out and one-eyed?
10: I think the other lens is in there somewhere, but I don't know where it is. A tape measure, goodness knows why, because I never tape measure anything. A power cord, I'm not sure what it's for. A razor, a golf ball, a highlighter pen, a pencil, and an old Mikey card.
12: I'm jealous of the razor. I think that's skillful of you, to have it there if you need.
10: I just don't know why. I don't shave very often.
12: And no shaving cream or anything in it, so you're going to be raw dogging if you try and shave
10: exactly
12: with that razor. But I like that it's there in case.
10: Yeah. Somebody has said that bravo, Warwick, when you read yours out, it says that you've just turned the middle console into a worthwhile competition.
12: Well, one thing, I'm probably a lazy parent, so I always need to be prepared. And two, my car's big enough to have a centre console to fit a lot of those things in, right? Like, I think it's very situational with the car.
10: Because you didn't hear with Warwick, so I don't know how many hair clips that he's got and how many of other hair bands or whatever it is.
12: 40 bobby pins, 40 three bobby hair ties. Pins. And you know, most weekends when I take one daughter to soccer, they get used, right? Like we'll be running out towards the warm-up area for soccer and she'll turn around and be like, oh, can I just get another thing for my hair? And I'm like, yep.
10: I
12: know exactly where they are. They are on top. of the centre console, Trevor. They're ready to go.
10: In fact, yeah. Does the coach know by which any of the girls that are playing say, I haven't got a hair clip or I haven't got anything to put my hair back, they'll send

0: them over to you?
1: No, because you know what? All the other girls are prepared. It's only my daughter. Probably goes to show some of the parenting in play here.
0: You may have them all set and ready, but they should have been set and ready to start with.
1: Yeah. She has to run back and get it. But you know what else? And this is not console. This is boot.
0: Yeah.
1: But I always have a spare pair of shin pads and a spare pair of socks in the boot, because when my daughter was playing the really little leagues, there was always a kid who turned up that was forgetting one of those things. So they're always there, prepared and ready. They haven't come out of the boot for probably 2 years. No one's forgotten, but they're there. They're just in case.
0: I didn't even want to go near the boot. That was too much stuff.
1: Pens and pencils, though, for journos. Like, how
0: many pens and pencils can you need, Warwick?
1: Oh, well, I think I am a notorious stealer of the pen, so I'll take it in my hand with me, and then it'll end up in the car. So I had 11 pens and one pencil. But that's handy because there's often I'll have a phone call or an idea or something while I'm sitting, you know, waiting at said soccer or something else to do, and that's where you'll scribble down an idea that you need for the country air or some information that you need to report on, which usually, funnily enough, goes on an old receipt, Trevor,
0: yes,
1: which are handily stored in the centre console too, or maybe an old envelope if you've been to the mail that day or that week.
0: And that month.
1: That last 3 years. And that's where the idea goes on. So it's handy to have 11 pens and pencils.
0: How many of those, how many of those pens do you know actually work?
1: Good question. Look, I don't know for sure. If I was giving you an educated guess, 3 to 4.
0: That's it. See, I can just see it because you'll be going, I've got this great idea, and then you'll get your receipt out and you'll get one of your pens out. That one doesn't work. Put it back. That one doesn't work. Put it back. And they just rotate.
1: Oh, and some of those pens will only work on a solid base, so they're not going to work that well on the receipt. But some of those pens are the jelly type ones, or the pencil, the one pencil indeed, Trevor, which is handy. That's what you can use on the receipt, and now you're ready to go.
0: Neil's with us. Hello, Neil.
2: Hey, Trevor. Warwick, how are we, guys?
0: What's in the console?
2: Oh, I've got your usual pens, spare reading glasses that you buy at the servo, the microfiber one. But one thing my mum put in the console of my car was back in 83 or 84. I done a trip to Perth, me and the dog. I would have been about 22. She put her rosary boots.
0: What a lovely idea. And have you still got them?
2: I've changed probably 6 cars. And they're the first thing that comes out.
0: Isn't that great? Because she was concerned about you, or that she felt that you may get up to mischief and that you might need to use them every now and then?
2: No, she was for a safe trip.
0: Yeah, what a lovely thought.
2: Oh, yeah, I've still got them.
0: You see, that's too nice, Neil. Haven't you got something horrible in your console?
2: Well, she thought I was getting up to something mischief. She took out the condom before I left.
0: Thank you. You know how you get too much information sometimes, Warwick?
1: I was thinking that's probably a younger man's console sort of item that's in quite a lot. And we like that. We like people being prepared.
0: That's
1: so
0: true.
1: We'll leave it at that.
0: We'll leave it at that.
1: Yeah.
0: Now, let's move on from your bull and bee semen story.
1: Can I just give the proper explanation of the bee semen?
0: Yes, please.
1: Because I know you hear bee semen and because they are such a small creature.
0: Yeah.
1: Look, the mind does tend to wander. But this is big when we're talking about varroa mite. It's this bug that's come in and decimated bee population to a huge extent.
0: Yep.
1: We had someone on the radio last week who was saying one of their beekeepers went up to the Murray, had a truckload of bees there sort of in a place where they usually are, went and checked on their hives, and they only had 6 still alive after being hit by like a bomb of varroa mites, is how he described it. So this is even affecting people who are quite skilled and good at managing bees in really difficult ways. And so there is a look for different ideas, and there's this look at this new biocontrol that's coming out of New Zealand and whether that can come to Australia anytime soon. There's look at some genetic work on the work of the mites, RNAi type stuff that's AgriFutures, which handles a lot of research and development for the bee industry, looks after. They were talking about

0: that incentive estimates a bit over a week ago. And the other thing is that importation of bee semen. So in other parts of the world, honeybees have developed a way to kick essentially some of the bad effects of varroa mite out of the hive before it creates such a problem that it leads to colony collapse and the end of that hive. And they're looking at what needs to be done in terms of the importation of the semen from these bees, which is the only way really to get the genetic material here, but not compromise all the other pests that we have that are in internationally in bees that we don't have here. So they're looking at the protocols and looking at what's required to get some of the genetics of the type of bee we want here without bringing some of the nasties. And it could be one of the ways to better protect our industry. And all of this, though, Trevor, is a race against time, because varroa mite spreading so quickly and hurting beekeepers so severely that there is a fear about how many people are going to leave the industry before there's a really good solution out there. So this is all going on in the background right now, and it's one to keep an eye on.
1: I mean, I was quite serious when I said that I had no idea about the reproduction of bees, that they actually had semen.
0: Yes, and look, to be honest, this has been an export product for Australia in the past. I can't remember his name, but there was a beekeeper out near Wangaratta who took me through the whole process when I was a younger rural reporter and just was talking about how valuable our genetics were, because we were the last continent on Earth without varroa mite for a really long time. So all these other places around the world really loved the breadth of genetics that was still in our honeybees. And that's still the case with areas without varroa, like Kangaroo Island and Western Australia and those sorts of areas still being free of that pest so far. So, this is trading of genetics is a really big thing. And yes, something as small as a honeybee, this is still something that is done to make sure that, we can trade genetics without sending nasties with live bees around the world.
1: I do like the fact I learned something new from you, Warwick, every single week that we talk.
0: Well, yes, I'm glad Kate's not here to comment too, which does make it helpful. And if you're just joining us, we better leave it at that, I suppose. Hey, should we talk about lentils though? This is another big important thing for us to keep an eye on, Trevor. Are you a lentil eater?
1: I'll come back to lentils. Yep. I just wanted to suggest to you that after you reading out the contents of your centre console, someone said, is Warwick masquerading as MacGyver on weekends?
0: That would suggest I know how to use half of the things in there.
1: It's a bobby. You see the number of things. See, MacGyver can do so much with a bobby pin, with a hairpin.
0: Imagine a bobby pin, my cold and flu lozenges, and the 10mm spatter. He could probably build a car from that.
1: Let's go back to lentils.
0: Yeah.
1: Shall we?
0: Best leave it at that. Yes. Do you eat lentils, Trevor? Are they big on your menu?
1: It hasn't been, but I'm becoming a greater user of lentils, because as I've discovered all the different ways to do it, I've discovered that they're not bland. You can make some really nice food with lentils. So I'm new to it, but loving it.
0: I think it's along the lines of chicken's our most eaten meat now, right? Like we, as each Australian consumes, I think over 50 kilos of chicken a year on average. So we're eating more than a kilo of chook a week per person in Australia. And I think that change has opened the door to things more like lentils and tofus and stuff, for the reason that it is a blander sort of base that you add flavor to. And lentils and tofus and things like that have become sort of similarly along those lines. But when you go buy lentils in Australia, whether it's the dry kind or the kind in a can, often if you turn that around or flip that over and read the very small fine print, you'll find most of those lentils are imported, which is surprising to me, because we're growing a record lentil crop right now in Australia, and we have been growing big lentil crops for the last few years, and we're exporting most of it. And when the prices aren't great, growers are just largely leaving the leftover lentils in silos until the pricing improves again, and then they'll sell it overseas again. So we've got a bit of a breakdown in what we're doing with our lentils in Australia, but we're growing a lot of them. And this year, a record 2.2 million tonnes of lentils will be grown by Australian farmers. And there are a whole lot of interesting Interesting reasons for that, Trevor, and it's not price.
1: Is it because they just grow really well?
0: Or in a way. So funnily enough, before the start of the season, lentils were up over $1,000 a ton, and then they fell to around $600 a ton. So they're a lot cheaper now, and not as many people around the world are buying lentils. And you would think at the time of planting a crop, that would drive many farmers away. Hmm. But what was happening in Australia at the time when we were largely planting our winter crops? Well, it was really, and it's still going, but it was really the beginnings of the Iran war and the Middle East war, the closure of the Strait of Hormuz, about a third of the world's urea fertilizer was suddenly cut off. Oil prices were rising, so fuel and fertilizer really hitting record highs, and growers were really worried. Agriculture, the way we've set up in Australia, still needs a lot of diesel, so fuel prices couldn't be managed in any sort of way. But lentils put nitrogen back into the soil, yep. Fix nitrogen into the soil. They don't take it out, so you don't need to buy copious amounts of urea to grow them. So the theory is a lot of Australian farmers looked at this and thought, well, look, we can keep the lentils in the silo for a long period of time if the price isn't great, but I don't want to be locking myself into these huge prices for fertilizer and be worried about the price of wheat or other commodities falling at the end of it. So I'm going to plant a lot of lentils this year. And that's seen a huge spike in the amount of lentils we've put in, and in South Australia, it's the third largest crop, right? It's behind wheat, barley, then lentils. That's how big that crop has grown, and it could be something we see more as uncertainty in the world around things like fertilizer continue like they are right now.
1: Look, Warwick, does that mean that, I don't know if it's profitable, but does that mean instead of having to use fertilizer that they plant lentils? Does that then mean that the farmers can go, oh, well, if I make money out of them, then so be it. But because I'm using it to do the right job for the soil, it doesn't matter.
0: In some ways. Look, every farmer will be wanting to make money because that's what keeps them where they're going, right? Like, so the hope is you can make a little bit of money out of the crop, but it also puts nitrogen in your soil that your crops can use in the years ahead, which is why a lot of croppers will talk to you about rotations and how what they put in what paddocks when and try and have some nitrogen fixing crop going into our soils, you know, once every 3 years or whatever the rotation may be for that individual farm and farmer. And so, yes, it would be a little bit of that. And I think it was also warding off those high costs this year, fixing your costs a little bit lower, at trying to manage how much money you're making that way as a farmer, rather than going for the biggest crop you can get and hopefully the biggest profit that you can get. It's sort of stepping back from that and managing how much you're going to spend because you don't know what's going to happen over this cropping season whilst wars are affecting the price of things that you're buying.
1: I would presume, though, it doesn't take the place of fertiliser. So it doesn't work to such a degree that you don't have to go, oh, well, I don't need to fertilise.
0: Yeah. So it doesn't fix so much nitrogen that the next couple of years you're like, oh, I'm free of it in a lot of ways. Australia has some of the oldest soils in the world, and so there is an obsession in Australian agriculture about looking after those, what you put into those, the nutrition that you need to have there for a crop to be able to cope and grow well, and this is a lot of that, right? And so a lot of thinking goes into that, and as I was saying with you at the same time, farmers trying to work out how they can make money and pay off their debts and control what they can control. And so this, the theory behind the big lentil crop this year is this is a lot of doing that. This is a lot of controlling the costs that you can control, looking after your soils in a way and hoping it gives you a long-term benefit in the years ahead.
1: Warwick Long, it is always a pleasure talking to you on the program, and today it has been even more so.
0: It's been enlightening today, Trevor. I am going to go find a pair of nail clippers to put in the center console just to complete the set, I think.
1: Well, yeah. I've got a file here if you need
0: one. Oh, yes, that's what I need. I need to go get a file.
1: Catch you soon, Warwick.
0: Thanks, mate.
1: Warwick Long, ABC Rural and the host of the Victorian Country Hour. Thank you to everybody who joined us on the program this morning and shared with us the things that there are in your console, because By gee, we found out some interesting things that people put within their consoles. This is Overnights on ABC Radio. News coming up shortly.

0: Well, Kestrel Manoeuvres in the dark, and that particular tune, If You Leave. You've been listening to Overnights on ABC Radio. Thank you for your company. 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
6: ABC News, good morning, I'm Simon Lauder. Iran says it's ready to deal with any fresh strikes from the United States after the two countries exchanged attacks across the Persian Gulf. Middle East correspondent Matthew Doran reports.
7: The intense attacks on Tuesday night into Wednesday morning local time put even more strain on the already

0: the fragile ceasefire and threatened to plunge the entire region back into all-out war once more. Iran's president Masoud Pezeshkian says it's an untenable situation, being stuck in a state of neither war or peace. The Iranian military says it's shown it's ready to deal with and respond to any future strikes, promising to hit the US hard if it launches attacks, while Iran's foreign ministry spokesman says the last wave of attacks is forcing the country to reassess its position on peace talks with the Trump administration. Matthew Doran, ABC News, Jerusalem.
1: Australia has joined 21 other countries in issuing a statement condemning the alleged activities of Iran in their states. Here's America's editor John Lyons.
2: A joint statement released by the US State Department condemns what it calls the lethal plotting and other malign actions in Europe, North America and Australia by Iran's Islamic Revolutionary Guards intelligence agency, the Quds Force. The statement says the Iranian regime has targeted Jewish and Israeli communities, as well as Iranian dissidents and journalists. Countries supporting the statement include the US, UK, Canada, France, Ireland, and New Zealand. Iran denies engaging in these activities in foreign countries. John Lyons, ABC News, Washington.
1: Billionaire Bill Gates has told members of US Congress he did not fully understand the extent of Jeffrey Epstein's crimes when he associated with the convicted sex offender to raise money for his philanthropic foundation. Mr. Gates has also testified that he never witnessed any criminal conduct from Epstein and accused him of blackmailing him over his extramarital affairs. The Microsoft co-founder has appeared voluntarily in Washington and says he welcomes the opportunity to answer questions about his relationship with the late financier before the House Oversight Committee. The family of the victim of a brutal stabbing attack in Northern Ireland have called for calm after violent protests in Belfast. Here's Europe correspondent Elias Clure.
3: 30-year-old Hadi Alodid has been remanded in custody after he was accused of viciously stabbing Stephen Ogilvy on a Belfast street on Monday. The court was told Mr. Ogilvy lost his left eye during the stabbing, which has left him blind. In response to the attack and reports that the alleged perpetrator was a Sudanese refugee, a few hundred anti-immigration protesters took to the streets of Belfast. The UK Prime Minister Sir Keir Starmer described the actions of the rioters as completely unacceptable. The family of Mr. Ogilvy say the unrest is completely unwelcome, adding that they did not want the terrible tragedy to be used to divide people and fuel hostility.
1: Ahead of SpaceX's IPO this week, government officials are warning about Australia's growing reliance on Elon Musk's Starlink. National AI technology reporter Cam Wilson has more.
4: Satellite internet provider Starlink has an estimated 200,000 Australian customers and deals with both Telstra and Optus. Documents obtained via a Freedom of Information request shows Home Affairs officials flagging that Starlink's success presents a challenge to Australian sovereignty. While acknowledging the service's benefit, officials said it's hard to regulate offshore assets. The Australian Signals Directorate has also warned that private satellite operators exert significant control over their networks. SpaceX did not respond to questions from the ABC.
1: One Nation leader Pauline Hanson says federal Labor seats in Western Australia will be on her hit list at the next election. The party surged in two recent polls indicating it's more popular than Labor or the Coalition. Senator Hanson addressed supporters at an event in Perth's East as hundreds of protesters outside the venue accused her of racism. Senator Hanson told the crowd One Nation will be targeting Labor seats.
5: So I guess Pauline here from Western Australia, so they're going to be on our hit list. I'm going to get rid of those useless ones who've done nothing but destroy this nation. And we will take our nation back.
1: Security has been stepped up outside a school in Sydney's southwest after a father and his teenage daughter were allegedly threatened at gunpoint during school pickup. Police say a gunman in a balaclava pointed his weapon at the pair outside a high school in Fairfield West yesterday afternoon. They managed to get out of their car and run away. The gunmen also fled. Officers say they were both distressed but not physically injured. They're now trying to track down the man responsible. This is ABC News.
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7: Mani nina budni gana yatana, nina padni padni ma puki mokabandu. 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

0: for all the Kaurna people, past, present and to our future generations. 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The spirit still lives amongst the steel, concrete, roads and lawns. 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
2: Very good morning, and I thought it was ridiculously cold this morning, 5.30 clubbers, 7 degrees.
3: It is.
2: It felt particularly nippy out there today.
3: You know what happened to me driving in today? This is kind of...
2: Is it all kosher? It's no...
3: Yeah, but...
2: We're not going to have awkward. To be embarrassed.
3: No, it's awkward. Oh. And I'm not sure the ABC management will like me admitting to this, but I will.
2: Okay.
3: The AM radio in my car, it no longer works. So for some reason, it's just gone. So when I put on the ABC, there's just... Or any AM station.
2: Are you saying it literally died in the last 24 hours?
3: Yeah, it's just static.
2: And okay.
3: It's not working. So now to listen to the ABC, I have to, you know, I've got a little AUX cable, so I have to hook up my phone and I go to the Listen app, which I'm sure the ABC management like to hear. But I thought it was a good topic, like what's not working in your car that you've just lived with, you know, because I can't bother to get this repaired. I'm just going to do the workaround.
2: Well, if you found a workaround, there's no point in
3: getting it fixed, right?
2: Yeah.
3: So even though it's inconvenient, because now I have to get my little cable and plug it to my phone and put my phone in a cup holder and then open the Listen app and listen to it that way, I don't think I'm going to get it fixed.
2: It's not like that's an arduous workaround.
3: Yeah, I know, but it's inconvenient.
2: Yeah.
3: But, you know, there are some people who, you know, they're just, have you ever had a car and things are broken down? You just don't. I mean, obviously not essential things, but like air conditioning, you know, that has stopped working.
2: Or needs to be regassed.
3: Yes.
2: Needs to be regassed. That's happened in the past, yes.
3: Fog lights aren't working. Well, you'd have to get that fixed, wouldn't you?
2: I had a door that didn't close properly, and so there was a sort of wire thing that I would hook around.
3: Yeah.
2: Probably should have got fixed, but... I never did.
3: Yeah.
2: I never actually did.
3: Or people who, there are people, and I did this, when a light goes on your car and you just go with it. You know, oil light comes on and you just think.
2: Yeah, Jules. There are things you can leave aside. You can not have your AM car working, but if you have a light on in your car.
3: Really?
2: That is probably a sign that you're about to cook your engine or something.
3: I've had the oil light on previously in a car, and it was for 3 weeks before I got into problems. So you can kind of just go with it for a little while. I actually don't know what the oil light, is it low on oil or you've got an oil leak? What does the oil light mean when it comes on? Do you know?
2: I don't know specifically, but I suggest it means there's a problem with your oil.
3: Right.
2: But which means that you need to address it because that's a key component of an engine working.
3: But do you need to address it immediately?
2: Well, I think you would need to be on it fairly hot. Yeah, I think you need to really get onto it fairly quickly, that particular one. I think there are many people who will need to have had their engines reconditioned because they, like you, ignored that light for some time.
3: What about when the temperature goes above halfway? Is that an immediate fix or do you just think, let's see if it gets right to the limit, I take it to the... You know, because I've occasionally had a car where the temperature's gone a little bit hot and I think, well, it's a hot day. No, but also, you know, when a light...
2: You really do not know much about cars, do you?
3: I don't.
2: Do you realise that you could be costing yourself a lot more money?
3: I know.
2: Because you're causing more damage than if you get it fixed early in the piece. Well, what about those people who have windows? Remember, I don't actually know if you have that problem nowadays, but there was a problem when we had wind-up windows that it would get wound down and then just stay.
3: Yeah.
2: And so on a cold morning like 7 degrees this morning, you just have to sit there and freeze as you're driving.
3: That happened to me as well.
2: It
3: was years ago, and I was on a date and we had to go on the freeway and the windows both... Titanic style. No, they were both down and the person in the car had to live with like her hair just getting blown back, you know, because it was just so windy in the car and I was kind of trying to make jokes out of it.
2: Not that you were that impressive.
3: No.
2: Blue back of hair.
3: So 1-300-222-891, is there something kind of slightly up in your car that you kind of can live with? Or maybe you shouldn't live with? The other thing is, you know, when one of the sort of minor lights, like my, you know, dimmed slightly in my car?
2: Yes.
3: I got a warning. The light was still fine, but it was just one of the bulbs that had gone out. And I'd live with that for a few days.
2: Now, what sort of cars are you... one of the producers has also said, I'm not sure whether it was Eliza or Dixie, but says, my dash is saying my front left headlamp is low, so I'm driving around with high beams at the moment until I can get to the mechanic. My car doesn't tell me that there's anything wrong with my lights, I don't think. Or maybe there's never been anything wrong with my lights.
3: My car has a little light thing that comes on, yeah, that you've got to replace.
2: I've never seen that.
3: Yeah.
2: Or maybe I just don't know that message. Yeah.
3: But, I mean, people, I think, you know,
2: you'll put up with the lights thing, though, because you just go, well, that's someone else's problem. But they can't see me that well.
3: There are people who, you know, the boot, you know, in hatchbacks, it doesn't click properly.
2: Yes.
3: And I've seen cars that just get Oki straps and just strap it and they drive for a while like that. And that's not dangerous. But I'm sure there's some people who do that for months because it can't be bothered going to the mechanic.
2: All right. Well, what are the things, the things that you sort of go, yeah, that one can wait.
3: Yeah. And might be, because in current cars, I think people are more likely to get it fixed. It's when you're a student or when you're kind of, you know, starting your first job. And your car isn't great and you just can't afford to get it fixed, that you kind of live with, like you say, a window jammed down.
2: I was always scared if that I went to get one thing fixed, they tell me about the 25 other things that were wrong with it.
3: Or especially aircon, early aircon would often break down, did you find? And heating, that would often just not work and you'd live with it.
2: Yeah. I remember my first cars. I had about 3 cars before I even got one with air conditioning.
3: Did you? Yeah.
2: I think that was really unusual when I started driving.
3: Well, yeah, it was. I remember in London, we had an old Volkswagen Beetle. In winter, I remember being in the car and watching my frosted breath.
2: Yes.
3: Like literally in the back seat of the car. It was that cold. God, we were tough. We were tough.
2: Walked through snow to get to school.
3: Yeah.
2: Alan is in Semaphore. Good morning, Alan.
4: Good morning, yeah.
3: Good, Alan.
4: Yeah, we've. I've had a couple of issues. One, I just had my daughter managed to reverse into a skip in our driveway, and has been driving around for the last 8 months without access to the back door. She's got a window that opens, but not the door.
2: See, that doesn't seem that unusual to me. I remember back in the days, in my uni days, where you'd climb in. In fact, there was one time when I used to have to climb into the car to drive it via the passenger seat.
3: Oh, wow. Now it's coming out. Now it's all coming.
2: So, well, I think we put up with kind of half-baked cars a bit more back then than we do now.
3: So, Alan, how does your daughter get into the... Does she use the back seat?
4: No, she doesn't use... Yeah, she's never been able to use the back door. So what I did, she's away for 4 weeks, so I just took her to a repair place and said, look, she's got no money, no insurance. Just tell me what it costs to fix it. Don't smooth it out. Just get it openable.
3: Yeah.
4: And they did it yesterday and all happy.
3: Wow.
2: Whoa. And what did it cost you?
4: $150.
2: Oh, it's not too bad.
3: $1.50. Well, that's... tell me your mechanic.
4: And the other one is my own car where I've got a little light on the airbag. Which indicates, apparently, according to the RAA, that it probably won't work. But trying to repair that would be ridiculous. So I think I'll just carry on.
3: I've had an airbag. I had a car where the airbag light came on a bit, and I...
2: Well, this sounds like pretty much every light in your car you've ignored for some period of time.
3: Well, it's on me, though, isn't it? I'm taking that risk.
2: Yeah.
3: Oh. Well, it was a car that only had...
2: If the brake lights come on, can you please get them checked straight away?
3: What are the brake lights? Is there a light?
2: I don't even know if there is. I've never seen them. But someone on the text line, and this is a good bit of advice, if it's orange, just go and get it checked out as soon as you can.
3: Yeah.
2: If it's red, just stop.
3: Stop.
2: Well, if the light is red, just stop.
3: Yeah. Well, Alan, thank you. And it's good to see that you're looking after your daughter.
2: She's gonna be wrapped. She comes back from this trip.
3: Yeah.
2: And she can finally use the back door. It'd be like having a new car.
3: Mm. Yeah.
2: Because she's never been able to use that back seat ever before.
3: The excitement of being able to open a door in your car. Imagine that.
2: Do you, wow, I've got such a modern car. All the doors open.

0: What is the piece of equipment in your car that you've never got fixed, or you've just kind of gone, oh, that'll wait?
1: Yeah, that'll wait.
0: That'll wait. 1-300-222-891. Here on the 5:30 Club, Tom is in Mount Crawford. Hello, Tom.
2: Good morning. Excuse me, got a bit of a croaky throat this morning.
0: Oh.
1: Yeah.
0: Yeah, I think there's a bit of that around at the moment, Tom.
2: It is when you travel around at this hour of the morning, tell me up here. It's 6 degrees at the moment.
0: I've got a butter menthol in my bag. Yeah. Do you want one?
1: I'm more of a fisherman's friend.
0: Are you?
1: Yeah.
0: Oh, no, that's hardcore.
2: Oh, no. They burn your throat, those
0: exactly. Fisherman's friends are hardcore.
1: That's the point, though. They kind of burn out the pain.
0: I want to ease into that.
2: Oh, you get numb.
0: Yeah.
1: Now, Tom, you've got some advice. Is this right?
2: Yes, Jules. Use your aux cable just for charging your phone from now on.
1: Yes.
2: Go and get yourself modernised. And I don't know what sort of car you drive. But get yourself a DAB radio, and then you'll be able to get all those lovely other radio stations, plus the ABC, and most of your AM stations.
1: And DAB, is it clear most of the time, you know, Tom?
2: Most of the time. It's getting much, much better than what it used to be.
0: I listen to DAB all the time, Tom. I'm with you. It's much better sound.
2: Heaps better. And I'm sure Jules doesn't really go out of the city anyway, so it won't matter.
1: No,
2: you'll
1: get
2: perfect reception all the time.
0: Like you say, that's the problem. Once you're out of the city, you can't use it.
1: Yeah.
0: But while you're in the city, it makes AM sound so much better.
1: It does, yeah.
0: It makes us sound so much better. So please, listen on DAB
2: definitely.
0: If you can.
1: Well, thank you.
2: Yeah, go down that road, Jules, and you won't regret it.
1: Okay, I will. I mean, I work in radio. It should be a priority of mine, shouldn't it? And DAB, you know, gives you a chance to listen. If you don't want to listen to sport or the cricket or, you know, other things, you can still hear our presenters, you know, that still do shows.
0: Yeah. I wonder if you've still got a cassette deck in your car.
1: Well, that's
0: are there people who still have cassette decks in their cars?
1: I have a CD player in my car. And that doesn't
0: See, even
1: work.
0: That feels old, but that was certainly in between the cassette deck and the CD player.
1: And that's another thing that doesn't work, because there's a CD stuck in there, and I can only play that one CD, and it's the...
0: So it won't pop out?
1: No. So I can listen to only one CD, because it's stuck in there.
0: So it'll still play, it just won't pop out? Okay.
1: Yeah. So it's the soundtrack to Baz Luhrmann's Romeo and Juliet.
0: Oh, my God. Wow. That's,
1: if you want to listen to that.
0: If you want
1: to... I don't know why.
0: If you want to see... If you have to have a CD stuck in your car, you'd want it to be something other than...
1: Well, that's a...
0: The soundtrack to Romeo and Juliet, wouldn't you?
1: That's a topic we could do tomorrow. If you had to have a CD stuck in your car, which one would it be? Because I'm over this one, to be honest.
0: Well, I was thinking, because I was reading yesterday that... is it your mate Tim Ross and... there's a sort of design podcast that's put out one of their episodes on cassette.
1: Yes.
0: For the first time.
1: Yeah, and you have to buy
0: them. Who's listening to that on cassette? But I guess if you got one of those cars, you would.
1: Yeah, well, if you do have a cassette player. But I think a lot of people who have CDs and cassettes, it wouldn't work anymore.
0: Yeah. It's 12 minutes to 6. You're listening to the 5:30 Club with Sonia and Jules here on 891 ABC Adelaide, across South Australia and Broken Hill. John is in Lamoureux. Now, you've got some advice. Is that for Jules, me, or everyone?
3: Everyone. I think that's what's wrong with Jules is that one CD.
0: Yeah, it says a lot, really, doesn't it?
1: John, I know the words to every song, so I can...
3: I bet you do. That's your next performance, mate. when the oil light comes up, like they sell oil in shops, just got to get the right oil, buy 1 litre, put half of that in, and then if the light doesn't go out, put the whole lot in. And what was Sonia's problem? Lights.
1: Yes.
3: You're supposed to check your lights every time, especially at night. Before you drive, and the indicators, I do it every time I leave the gate.
0: Do you check them? I do not ever check my lights or my indicators. Never.
3: All the time, because the cops pull you over. I mean, you're done.
1: Yeah.
3: Well, they'll give you a warning. They'll say, right, you've got to get this fixed, or the next time I see you on the road, I'm going to do you.
0: But you live at Lamoureux, so what is this as you leave the gate? You open the gate, you go out and check, and you put your indicators on.
3: Yeah, lock the gate first. And then do all my indicators and check my lights and
1: John, doesn't your road, my car's pretty old, but even my car will let me know if a light's out. Does your car not do that?
0: I don't think mine does.
3: No, it does. Yeah, it does all that, but I just check it anyway.
1: Oh, that's
3: so.

0: That's really far.
1: And I drive with my lights on all the time anyway, so
2: the only time, but seriously, I think the only time I've checked lights is when we've put a trailer on or something like that to make sure it's connected.
0: Working, yeah.
2: Yeah.
0: Well, John, I think it's a good idea because I drive Adelaide around Adelaide a lot, and a lot of indicators seem to be broken.
1: Yeah, yeah. Nobody uses their lights anymore during the day because they're not working. Test your AC, turn your AC on for half an hour once a week, and it will never fail.
0: I didn't know that.
1: You've got to keep the gas going around.
2: Yeah. Well, I thought you were supposed to, even in the winter, keep your air conditioning on to filter the air in your car.
0: Okay. Well, they say with diesel cars, you've got to take it for, short trips in diesel cars aren't advisable because the filter can get
2: clogged.
0: See, even I know that.
1: I've got solutions for that, mate. Yeah. But, diesels just don't like short drivers, so I don't have short driving.
0: Yeah. Thank you, John.
2: What's your solution to the filter? Just a hose, maybe?
1: I probably can't say that on radio.
2: Oh, okay. Good on you, John.
0: Thank you, John.
2: Someone's backing you on that soundtrack to Romeo and Juliet, Jules. Loves it. So I guess if you're looking for someone to buy your car, with CD included, this person might be prepared to take it off your hands.
0: It's got that song Kissing You by, is it Desiree? And it's very kind of, I actually thought about it doing for the, for the Cabaret Festival one year because I know it so intimately. Do you know that song?
2: Do you know songs intimately? That feels like a wrong... That seems like a wrong word to use there. Now, Ryan says on the text line, my heater is not working very well. That needs to be fixed. So they haven't done that. But the reason he's hanging out is because he says his heated seats are working brilliantly. So he's able to live with it.
0: So he's got a car so modern that the heater seats work. The heater's broken.
2: There's a problem with the heater, Shelley has got a car where the boot...

0: What, yeah. What, you don't remember what it was? Okay.
1: No, 3 years ago. I don't think I. No.
0: I would have thought if that's the only thing you're listening to, you'd remember that one.
2: Yeah. I remember.
1: No, look, no, she had it. I wasn't listening to it. She was listening to it, but I just pulled it out and, you know.
2: Remember that sound a cassette used to make as the. You know, the cassette heads chewed up the magnetic tape.
0: Oh, yes.
2: So you'd be listening to it like, thriller.
0: Crunch.
2: And then you just hear that.
0: Oh, that was terrible. And trying to pull it out of the car cassette deck with the tape all just going into loops and...
2: Yeah, and then you'd have to cut it and then you'd pull the tape out. And,
0: It was rugged. It was rugged.
2: What were the different... There were different types of cassettes as well. Remember there was... You know, there were high quality noise reduction cassettes. And then, remember, was it DB, different cassettes?
0: Oh, you were a bit fancier than me. Yeah. The only cassettes that I remember using are the ones that we recorded ourselves. I very rarely had a bought cassette in my car. All the, you know, pressing from the radio or getting someone made a copy on a double cassette deck original.
2: They were great. The double cassette decks.
0: Double cassette decks.
2: We were all pirates back then.
0: We were. It was very standard.
2: So much copyright.
0: Very, very standard. I love Jennifer's solution to all this.
2: I know she's got. I think Jennifer. Is Jennifer on?
0: Yeah. Now, Jennifer, good morning to you.
3: Hi. Thanks for the warning about the cold weather, because I'm heading down that way soon.
0: Oh, because you're in Darwin, aren't you?
3: Yeah, it's glorious. Just saying.
2: Now, you resolved something in your car.
3: Yeah, well, I have this funny noise. I don't want to know about it. I put the radio on and the noise went.
0: Yes. That sounds very head in the sand kind of solution, Jennifer.
3: Yeah. I can't remember what it was, and it was obviously resolved. So I didn't break down anywhere. But I remember my sister, who was sort of a bit of an uptight person, just never got over it. And she only mentioned it not so long ago and then reminded me that I had done that.
0: Well, I think you and Jules have something in common there. You're obviously just blocking out. He just ignores.
2: Yeah, no, Jennifer, like literally over Christmas there was a strange rattling. I think it was from the engine mounts or something. And I just turned up the radio louder.
0: Really?
2: Yeah. I mean,
0: See, I hear that noise and just go... 10 different reasons why I'm going to die.
2: No, but I was...
0: So I need to get it checked out.
3: Things, don't you?
2: I was literally between Panola and Cassidy, and I thought, well, there's nothing I can do now. Just turn the radio up. Hope for the best.
3: I understand. Yeah, see, that's good.
0: No, I'll get things fixed pretty quickly, I've got to say. I'm really bad on trying to string out petrol, though.
2: Yeah. Oh, someone else loves the song Kissing You as well. It's a beautiful ballad. Sonia, I might sing it live on air one day.
0: Well, we've got something to look forward to, people. There you go. I love Ian from Wattle Park. He had a broken front passenger seat.
2: Yeah.
0: So his solution was just take it out, make everyone sit in the back. He never got it fixed. Just took out the front passenger seat that was broken. And
2: how humiliating for him. He looked like an Uber driver.
0: Or something. Yeah. All right, we're going to check your weather next.
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0: I'm a Tim Key, Senior Forecaster at the Bureau. 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
6: Morning, Sonia. Morning, Jules.
0: Oh, now, we were both a bit chilly this morning. I'm seeing 7 degrees here in Adelaide. Jules always says that means it's like minus something in Panola. What was the temperature like in Panola overnight?
6: It's not quite as cold as that, but it's certainly colder down in the southeast than it is here in Adelaide. You're exactly right. We've been down to 7.1 degrees here in Adelaide, sitting on 7.9 right now. But minimum temperatures down in the southeast, been down to 1.8 degrees at Narra Court, 2 at Padthaway, even Murray Bridge pretty cold at 2.5 degrees. Pretty widespread minimum temperatures, less than 3 degrees down in the southeast. So a little bit of a chilly start. Looking at the satellite picture, the reason for that is generally light winds and mostly clear skies. But looking further back, we are starting to see a little bit of cloud extend over the Nullarbor Plain. There's a couple of showers and even a couple of lightning strikes out over that area. And gradually during the day, I think we'll see those showers extend eastwards, probably get over Eyre Peninsula during the afternoon, maybe reaching Kangaroo Island and York Peninsula in the evening. But the rest of the state should stay dry. Maximum temperatures above average, so another pretty warm day on the way for this time of year. And looking at the temperatures that we're forecasting around the state today here,

0: Adelaide, expecting a maximum of 20 degrees and partly cloudy, but should stay dry. For Maitland today, 20 degrees with some cloud increasing. Kingscote, 18, partly cloudy. Mount Gambier, 17, partly cloudy. Renmark expecting a mostly sunny day, 20 degrees. Port Pirie, 21 and partly cloudy. Port Lincoln, chance of a shower, probably not till late afternoon though, 19 degrees. Ceduna, a shower or two again, probably not till afternoon, 21 degrees the maximum. Mostly sunny conditions across the pastoral districts, 26 degrees for Cooper Pedy and Roxby Downs, 25 for Lee Creek, 29 degrees for Oodnadatta. And for Broken Hill today, a maximum of 24 and sunny. Those higher temperatures up over the north of the state likely to drift southwards tomorrow for Friday. The high pressure system over the Tasman Sea is directing northerly winds, so we'll see some pretty warm conditions on the way tomorrow. As far as the weather goes, likely to see some showers develop in the far west, but unlikely to make it to central parts really of the state until the early hours of Saturday morning, when we're going to see some showers and a band of rain move across the state. So a couple of warmer days today and tomorrow, then cool and wet for most areas, I think, on Saturday.
1: Thanks for that, Simon. Simon Timke, forecaster at the Weather Bureau. Now, we're going to be jumping into the papers after the 6 o'clock news and AM. And then, of course, Bobby is out in an unknown suburb. You have to guess which one that is. And we also mark in the next hour the 30th anniversary of a very special publication.
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0: ABC News with Matt Coleman. The state's consumer watchdog says it's considering complaints against a real estate agent who sold a house filled with defects to an Adelaide family. Peter Doherty reports.
1: The real estate listing said the northern suburbs property was masterfully constructed by a trusted local company and came with a full builder's warranty. The vendor has since been fined $75,000 for allegedly claiming to be an owner-builder while developing multiple properties for sale and operating with no insurance. Consumer and Business Services says it's considering complaints against the real estate agent. In a statement, the real estate company said its agent had inspected the property and denied its advertisement was misleading.
0: The Department for Environment and Water says while the deaths of three dolphins on Adelaide's metropolitan coastline in the past 6 days is unfortunate, it's not an uncommon occurrence. Jackson Byrne reports.
2: The National Parks and Wildlife Service says all three carcasses have been collected from beaches at Hallett Cove and Henley Beach and will undergo a necropsy and testing at a pathology laboratory. The department says the number of reported dolphin deaths across the state has fluctuated over the past decade.

0: decade, and at this stage, there's no evidence to suggest any link to the algal bloom. Around 40 dolphins are reported dead each year in South Australia, with age, entanglement, boat strike and disease the most common causes of death.
1: A North Adelaide business owner is urging others to be vigilant for people paying with goods for counterfeit cash. The owner of the 24/7 bakery on O'Connell, Tony Greven, has put up signs telling customers that notes will be inspected with a UV light. He's been hit by about a dozen times with fake notes. Police say there's been a significant increase in counterfeit cash offences in their latest data. Mr. Greven says businesses should do what they can to protect themselves against would-be criminals.
2: It's probably around the 10 o'clock at night mark where it's been busy, and they pick on the younger staff that probably wouldn't, you'd think they wouldn't stand up and go, oh, this is no good. So we've put the procedures in place.
1: The family of the victim of a stabbing attack in Northern Ireland has described violent protests in response as completely unwelcome. Europe correspondent Elias Kluwer reports.
3: 30-year-old Hadi Aladdin has been accused of brutally stabbing Stephen Ogilvy on a Belfast street on Monday. Appearing in court, Mr. Aladdin was accused of trying to kill Mr. Ogilvy and stabbing him in the eye. The attack and news that the alleged perpetrator was a refugee sparked violent anti-immigration protests in the northern suburbs of Belfast, with masked men setting fire to several homes. Law enforcement and politicians in the UK have condemned the actions of the protesters, and the family of Mr. Ogilvy say they do not want the terrible tragedy to be used to divide people or fuel hostility, describing the actions of the demonstrators as completely unwelcome.
1: In AFL, Adelaide coach Matthew Nick says he's confident that key forward Riley Thilthorpe can get back to his best despite dealing with a back injury this season. Thilthorpe returns from a one-match suspension for tonight's clash against the Bulldogs at Docklands, while Nick Murray and Luke Pedler have also been included. Veteran Taylor Walker is out through suspension, while Jordan Butts and Callum Archie will miss with injury. Nick says he's hoping the one-week suspension has given Thilthorpe a chance to freshen up.
4: Hopefully the week off has allowed him to physically get himself in a position where he can compete. I know there's a lot of talk out there about he's not competing like he did last year. The expectation's higher on him now as well. Hopefully we've been able to get his body right now where he's confident that he can go hard at the footy.
1: England cricket captain Ben Stokes and bowler Gus Atkinson have both been left out of the second test against New Zealand starting next week. The pair broke the team's midnight curfew on a night out in London earlier in the week. Former captain Joe Root will lead the team. Australia's women's cricket team has beaten the West Indies by 6 wickets in its final T20 warm-up match before its World Cup campaign begins on Saturday. Australia's opening match of the tournament will be against South Africa at Old Trafford. South Australia's weather, Renmark mostly sunny, 20, Mount Gambier partly cloudy, 17, Port Lincoln a possible shower, 19, Port Pirie partly cloudy, 21, Adelaide partly cloudy, a top of 20 degrees, currently 8 degrees, tomorrow cloudy, 23, Saturday rain easing, 19, Sunday mostly sunny, 18, Monday showers, 18, Tuesday showers, 18, and Wednesday showers, a top of 16 degrees. 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
5: Good morning. Welcome to AM. I'm Melissa Clark in Canberra, coming to you from Ngunnawal country and acknowledging other custodians. Donald Trump says the US will hit Iran hard again today after the two countries traded missile strikes across the Middle East over the last 24 hours. The US struck Iranian ground control and radar sites in retaliation for the shooting down of an American helicopter near the Strait of Hormuz. The ABC's America's editor, John Lyons, is in Washington. He joined me a short time ago. John, will we see further bombing today?
6: Melissa, in my assessment, we're almost certain to see further bombing. The thing about Donald Trump, and part of my job here is to watch almost everything he says publicly, and you get a bit of a sense of when you think he's being serious about things and when he's being hyperbolic. I think on this, we can take him seriously. He did say yesterday that there would be action. He did that. The other thing here is it's not just the president himself. It is the military as well. And the shooting down yesterday of that helicopter, the Apache helicopter, and then in a way the United States, certainly he felt he had to respond. Iran, of course, has responded to that response by attacking some of the Gulf states, the allies of the United States. Now, President Trump is saying that there's going to be more. In fact,

0: today. He doesn't normally put a time frame on it. Let's have a listen to what he said a short time ago.
1: We're going to hit him again hard today in case you miss it, in case you don't turn on your television set. And we'll see what happens with the deal. We were really close to a deal, but they keep tapping us along. They keep playing us for suckers.
2: And, John, there are also some new inflation numbers out in the US today. What do they tell us?
0: Well, that's right. And that is, of course, is connected to the war in Iran in terms of petrol or gas prices here, fertilizer and so forth are flowing through to the system now. And these figures will send a chill through Australian politics, through the Prime Minister and the Treasurer as well. American inflation figures, the new figure is 4.2% over the last year, inflation growth. Donald Trump, in a very Trumpian way, has tried to turn that into a positive. He said, I love the inflation, was his exact quote. And that's not convincing because he campaigned on the basis that he would lower prices for Americans. I think his constituency, who are really feeling the pain of these higher prices, will not agree with him when he says, I love inflation. But what he's saying is that when the war is over, who knows when that will be, that there will be a dramatic reduction in petrol and other prices.
2: And Australia has signed a joint statement condemning Iran's behaviour on foreign soil. Take me through the details.
0: That's right. 22 countries have signed this statement released by the State Department here in Washington. That includes Australia, the UK, US, Canada, France, Ireland, New Zealand and others. And essentially it is claiming that the Iranian regime is engaged around the world in plotting and other malign actions is the wording. They're saying it's being done by the Islamic Revolutionary Guard Corps, their intelligence organisation, the Quds Force. And they specifically talk about Iranian activities against Jewish and Israeli communities and interests, which of course is a very topical one at the moment in Australia with the Royal Commission. And they're also saying these Iranian intelligence agents are targeting Iranian dissidents and Iranian journalists. And so these countries are saying to Iran, quote, attempts to kill, kidnap, harass, intimidate, or otherwise attack people on our soil undermines our national sovereignty and international norms.
2: John Lyons in Washington there. Back home in Australia, more than 2 years after the High Court's landmark NZYQ ruling that indefinite detention is unlawful, the legal fallout still continues. Now, taxpayers could be on the hook for potentially millions of dollars in compensation claims after the High Court unanimously ruled in favour of a non-citizen who was found to have been unlawfully imprisoned. Political reporter Sarah Tomevska explains.
3: The reverberations of the NZYQ decision continue after the High Court handed down another landmark ruling on non-citizens. In 2023, it found the indefinite detention of non-citizens who had no prospect of being deported was unlawful. Now one man, Safwat Abdel Hadi, has successfully argued the Commonwealth unlawfully detained him as he seeks compensation.
4: And the implications to the federal government are quite significant.
3: Human rights lawyer George Newhouse points out the ruling potentially opens the floodgates for hundreds of non-citizens released after the NZYQ ruling to also claim compensation.
4: The exposure could plausibly run into tens of millions of dollars and on some assumptions over $100 million.
3: Associate Professor of Law at UNSW Ellen Rock says the ruling is a significant step towards compensation, but it's not a final answer.
5: I don't think we could go that far. What the court has resolved here is quite a narrow question about the availability of a defence that the Commonwealth wanted to rely on, but it isn't a complete answer to the outcome of Mr. Abdeltadi's case.
3: George Newhouse explains the legal arguments set out by both sides.
4: So Mr. Abdeltadi says, I was detained when the government had no lawful power to detain me, so I should be able to claim damages for false imprisonment. The government says our officers were following the law as the High Court had stated it at the time, so that should be a defence.
3: The High Court didn't agree. Here's Shadow Immigration Minister John O'Dunham.
6: It is incumbent upon the government to turn around and say we are not going to cop this because it is in the nation's interests to keep our people safe. And that does include protecting us

0: from any obscene compensation payment to a member of this NZYQ cohort. These people are not friendly. They are not nice people. They are people that in many instances have committed serious crimes.
1: Jana Favero from the Asylum Seeker Resource Centre disagrees.
2: Where there have been instances where people have had any criminality, all their sentences have been served. So the High Court is sending a clear message that's up to the courts to decide punishment, not politicians.
1: The government says it's carefully considering the judgment and its implications.
3: Sarah Temevska. The country's official health guidelines have been updated to reflect the importance of getting stroke victims into rehab for their injuries as soon as possible. Each year, more than 40,000 people in Australia have a stroke, as Oliver Gordon reports.
4: Saran Chamberlain was just 38 when she had a stroke.
5: I was tidying up my daughter's bedroom and my left arm shook and I touched it and it felt numb. I fell over and it was only when my partner came in, who is a volunteer ambulance officer, and he said, "I think you're having a stroke."
4: The consequences were severe and have lingered 13 years after the incident.
5: To this day, I have no sensation on the entire left side of my body.
4: Today, the Australian Commission of Safety and Quality in Healthcare is releasing an update to its national standard of care for stroke. The new gold standard guidelines recommend stroke survivors have their rehabilitation needs assessed as early as possible or within 48 hours of hospital admission. It's a recommendation Saran Chamberlain wholeheartedly backs.
5: I went straight from hospital to therapy. I know that my walking now is better than it would have been had I not had therapy. I wasn't on my own in that I was trying to sort of get around my home or anything like that.
4: Dr. Lee Fong is a medical advisor for the Australian Commission on Safety and Quality in Healthcare and says the evidence is now clear. The earlier you get into rehab after a stroke, the better the outcomes.
6: Both in terms of function and for that person's overall well-being.
4: Stroke is one of the leading causes of death in Australia, claiming about 8,000 lives each year. As well as the added emphasis on rehab, the guidelines maintain a focus on accurate early assessment and time-critical therapies.
7: Part of that starts with people in the community recognising the signs of stroke.
4: Professor Tim Kleinig is one of the country's leading stroke neurologists.
7: You might have heard of FAST, which stands for face, drooping of the face, arm, you can't lift your arm, speech, slurred or confused speech, and then time. So if people experience those symptoms, they should call an ambulance immediately, call 000.
4: As the new guidelines are released, stroke survivor Saran Chamberlain says she'll keep advocating for better health outcomes and pushing the limits of what's possible for her body post-stroke.
5: I am loud and proud in my own advocacy, I suppose, and I'm trying to do the same for others who are coming after me who don't perhaps have as much of a voice as I do.
8: And you're also kneeboarding and snow skiing.
5: I am, yes.
3: That's stroke survivor Saran Chamberlain ending Oliver Gordon's report. And that's Early AM for today. I'm Melissa Clark. The time now, it's 6:15.
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12: Because you need to have the helmet with the scooter, don't you? So it's not that it's not there, yeah. They're just not putting it on.
13: That's correct. Even despite the helmet being right at the front of the e-scooter, people were choosing not to wear them, or we saw that people were putting the helmet on their head but not actually fastening them. You know, if you're involved in a crash, that helmet's going to come off and you're at risk of a head injury.
11: Breakfast.
14: Very good morning, and not blaming you if you want to take a few minutes extra snuggling under the doona this morning because it's pretty chilly out there, 7 degrees on the way to 20.
15: Yeah, got the thermals on today, Sonia.
14: That's not a visual I need. Oh, you really do.
15: Yeah, love my thermals. It's a little merino kind of skivvy that I wear.
14: So do you wear them waist down as well or well, just waist up?
15: It's getting personal. Let's keep it professional, Sonia.
14: You just flashed it to me.
15: No, I don't wear pant thermals just upper body.
14: Yeah. Oh, you would if you travelled to Europe.
15: Yes, definitely.
14: You don't want those nether regions getting cool. All right. Now, later in the program, this hour, we're going to be celebrating 30 years, a 30-year anniversary for a publication that has done a lot to help South Australia's vulnerable people, a lot of disadvantaged people who've really benefited from this magazine, and many of us who've enjoyed reading it, yes. I think, over the years.
15: Yeah, The Big Issue. Yeah. It's just such a great kind of venture, isn't it, The Big Issue? Probably some issues now, I reckon. We'll have to talk to Matt about cash. You know, and about tap and go and how that's changed your ability just to buy things, you know, on the hop.
14: Yes, that is absolutely true. We're going to be looking at that. And we'll jump into the papers in just a moment. But first, it is a Thursday, and that means that Bobby has taken herself off to an unknown suburb of which we all have to guess, thanks to her clues. Hello, Bobby.
16: Good morning, Sonia and Jules. I tell you what, I wouldn't mind some of those thermals at the moment. Jules, it is a chilly 7.6 degrees where I am right now. I'm standing next to a main road. Neither of these things are going to help you guess where I am, though. So I'll give you the first couple of clues. You'll find birdies are flying across courts in this suburb.
14: Oh, somewhere.
15: Birdies. Oh, no, I'm not going to guess.
14: So that'd be golf and tennis courts, wouldn't it?
15: Well, birdies are flying across. Oh, yeah, I think you've done well. Yeah, okay.
14: Golf and tennis courts.
15: So there's a golf course flying across a tennis court. If you suffer. All right.
16: Good start. All right, here's the next clue.
15: We've narrowed it down, yeah.
16: You can play soccer, have a barbecue, and ride your skateboard in this park.
14: In that particular suburb.
15: Okay, very active type of place. All right.
14: All right.
15: 0467922891.
14: Well, if that's sounding like a suburb near you or a suburb that you're familiar with, we want to find out what it is. 0467922891 is the text number. Now, they're pretty straightforward questions, but I know that at some point you're going to throw a cryptic one in there, Bobby.
16: Mm-hmm. You're right.
14: Oh, yeah. You're predictable. We don't know where you are, but we do know what you're going to do.
15: And before you leave us, Bobby, you always drive past the petrol stations. Oh, I'm seeing the one here near Collinswood even cheaper today. It's gone from up 157 to 156.
16: Oh, I've seen a couple of 159.9. So yesterday I did see some, I think I saw 153 yesterday. Yeah. But yeah, still nothing over 160, which is good for commuters.
15: Great news.
14: Make the most of it because technically the petrol excise gets comes back onto petrol prices at the end of this month.
15: Do you reckon that's going to spur people trying to, anyway, I won't say it. You know, because we know there's going to be a big price rise on one particular day.
14: Well, will there be queues? Because I think we're still weeks away from that. I'm not sure the federal government won't extend it, to be honest.
15: Yeah, they've got some problems at the moment.
14: That's what I mean. I'm not sure that you want to take that away from a grateful electorate. Anyway, Bobby, we'll come back and get some more clues to you after 6:30. 1-300-222-891 if you think you know where Bobby is in the big red car today. Next, we'll jump into the papers.
17: Nikolai Bailhart's with Drive. Medicinal cannabis has been legal for some time. What's being looked at in New South Wales?
18: If their testing is below a certain threshold, then they're not committing an offence.
17: 891 ABC Adelaide.
14: Jules, what are you taking a look at in the papers today?
15: Well, this time tomorrow morning, the World Cup would have started when Mexico play South Africa, of course, down there in Mexico City. But, I mean, it's this World Cup, and this is an article in The Age today, has been described as the World Cup of chaos. I mean, it is, for a long-time soccer fan, it is a bit of a disgraceful World Cup. So it started with dynamic pricing. So FIFA said that there was going to be, you know, cheap tickets available. Well, tickets ranged from $200 to $12,000 for certain games. In fact, right now, if you want to buy a ticket to the World Cup final, tickets are going for $32,000 US to the World Cup final because of dynamic pricing.
14: Who can pay that unless you're a billionaire?
15: Well, exactly. But because of that, and it's not surprising that, you know, the first game the US is playing is not even sold out at the moment. And the New York mayor has come out, that's Zoran Mandani, to say that city residents now could buy tickets for $50 each because these games are just not selling out. And prices can be even higher on the secondary market, and FIFA doesn't control the prices, but they get a 30% commission on it. Parking at stadiums can cost as much as US $175.
14: My goodness.
15: They put up train prices to the various stadiums as well. Then, of course, there's fans from various countries who can't get into the US or it's heavily restricted. So if you're coming from Iran, the Ivory Coast, Senegal and Haiti, there's travel bans in place due to Trump policies.
14: Yes.
15: And more than a quarter of the 48 countries going have restrictions around their travel and high visa rejection rates. Then there's the officials. So on Monday, a Somalian referee, he was denied entry to the World Cup.
14: So not only can fans hit problems, players and officials can as well.
15: And the Iranians, of course, are having all sorts of problems. They can't go into Mexico via the US. And Donald Trump has said maybe you should just go home. And he wanted Italy to be subbed in for Iran. I think
14: this sounds like the Canada leg of this three-part World Cup is probably easier than the US and Mexico.
15: Yes, you would have to say. Or the US is the most difficult. And you know, this FIFA, you know, after kind of declaring that they would be cheap tickets, and they're already twice the cost of the last World Cup, we could be seeing games in half-empty stadiums now. You know, because in the US, if you go to the US now, everyone's talking about the Knicks and the NBA playoffs. From people I've talked to over there, you know, it's the third most popular sport. They've made it expensive. Trump has got travel bans. You know, it could be a disaster, this World Cup. Not football, but everything outside of football.
14: Is it unusual for the World Cup to be played across three countries?
15: No, it's being done more and more. So the next one, I think, is Spain, Portugal and I think Morocco.
14: And why is that? Is it because it's too big a cost and demand just in one location?
15: Yeah. And then we had Japan, South Korea, remember, did it. I think it'll be more common. Mm. I would say if we hosted a World Cup, it would definitely be with New Zealand. It would definitely be the two of us.
14: Yes.
15: I think any other country.
14: Are we
15: too
14: on
15: long.
14: The list to host a World Cup? I can't imagine we're ever going to do that, are we?
15: Well, we can't bribe. Well, I didn't say that. I thought that. But it has been proven in other World Cups, hasn't it? We know that.
14: All right. Let's take a look at what's happening in the Tizer. The Tizer's reporting today that, and this is, I think, an Australia-wide trend, not just South Australia, but women are apparently ditching the pill as vasectomy procedures hit record highs across the nation. Apparently the data shows that more men are actively involved these days in family planning and are making those decisions. Now, the figures back it up. There's no doubt about that. Medicare figures show annual vasectomies surged from 23,479 in 2016 to 36,317 in 2025.
15: Wow, that's I've never considered a vasectomy, but it's good news. Should I have said that out loud?
14: Wow. There's a lot of stuff that should be staying in your mind.
15: Right, yeah.
14: Yeah, okay.
15: But I'm happy to do it for half price. Or if there's a TAFE student listening that wants to give it a go for the first time.
14: It's not like hairdressing, Jules. It's not like getting your hair coloured on a test. Apparently, birth control pills and oral contraceptives has fallen in the last decade from 468,000 in 2016 to basically 250,000 in 2025. I mean, that's a big drop in the numbers of women using the pill.
15: Mm.
14: That's showing a definite trend outwards. It shows, I mean, I think mostly women have taken the responsibility of birth control, not solely, but largely in the past, and that shows that things are changing.
15: Yeah, lots of mates of mine have had vasectomies. Yeah. It's much more common for men to be at the pub, you know.
14: What, and having a vasectomy? Things have really changed.
15: Yeah. Do you want a couple of beers? I'm just going to nip out for a bit.
14: Yeah. I'll have a couple of beers first. Might make it a bit easier.
15: No, but guys are sort of saying they can't do heavy lifting because they've just had their vasectomy and things. You know, that's
14: Is that what people say at the pub?
15: Yeah, yes.
14: Guys say that at the pub.
15: I can't buy a round. I've had a vasectomy.
14: And frozen peas sales have gone up.
15: Now, this comes up from time to time, and it's a bit culture war-ish, but, I mean, it's kind of interesting because I grew up with singing I remember at school in England, we sang God Save the Queen in the class, and I think there was a time when we sang the national anthem in Australian schools, and this is in the Tizer today, so students would be forced to sing the national anthem at least once a week. This was debated at the New South Wales Nationals Conference as well. They're going to debate the motion, I should say. So that's one of the motions they're going to debate. But it brings up...
14: What, in the New South Wales National Party?
15: Yeah,
14: about
15: yeah.
14: whether that becomes their policy?
15: Yes, oh. that once a week people in Australian schools should sing the national anthem. I mean, it's sort of... You know, it's on the one hand, it's patriotic, and the other hand, the kid's going to remember any of the lyrics.
14: Now, I don't ever remember this, but I have been told that there was a time when, not just at schools, but you'd go to the movies.
15: Yeah, really?
14: And people would stand up.
15: Hmm.
14: Now, I don't think it was I think it was when God Save the Queen was our national anthem. So if you remember that, maybe you can confirm that. But I've been told that people would stand up at the movies.
15: Wow, someone...
14: Before a movie started and sing the national anthem.
15: Because I mean, I go to a lot of sports. So I remember, you know, you stand up during the national anthem, of course, and the players mumble it. But not a lot of us sing it out loud,
14: Is it only the finals where the national anthem
15: yes.
14: is? It's not in every game,
15: no,
14: is it?
15: No, finals, yeah. The AFL finals, yeah.
14: Now, looking at the Australian today, South Australia's Liberal, Tony Passon, Federal Liberal, is at the centre of a major story that the Australian is running. He, as you may know, is a close confidant of Angus Taylor, the Federal Liberal leader. He's also described in this article as his numbers man. He's urged the Liberal Party to sit down with Pauline Hanson to identify seats in which Liberal and One Nation candidates should run so that they're not competing against each other. So basically, he describes it as working hand in glove with One Nation to defeat Labor. He reckons it would be their attempt to oust Labor without cannibalising the coalition so that they both get their fair share.
15: That's in the Liberal Party's interest more than One Nation's, if you look at the polls, though, isn't it? And... You know, obviously, Tony Passon doesn't want a One Nation challenge in Barker, does
14: well,
15: he?
14: Well, he's looking at the last federal election. According to this article, One Nation came third at the last election. And he's the first one to break ranks and saying, we actually need to consider an agreement on this issue if there is ever to be a Conservative government elected.
15: Well, Tony Abbott has said that too, hasn't he? Yeah, it's interesting times, isn't it?
14: It will be, yeah, because there are a lot of people within the Liberal Party who don't understand why One Nation was preferenced. So this is almost... Is that collusion, though?
15: Well, I don't know, but, I mean, what if the polling changes? You know, because this is only a snapshot in time. I mean, the Liberals could come back. We don't know. So it's interesting to be discussing this now and not closer to the election, I think.
14: All right. Well, it's interesting. As you said, it probably benefits the Liberals more at this point. And so they're likely to be pushing ahead with it.
15: Yeah.
14: Maybe it will only be a policy until it's not in their interests anymore.
15: Yeah, yes.
14: If it is, in fact, getting up. So just a few of the things that are in the papers. Now, in the next half hour, you're going to hear from someone who's behind a publication, The Big Issue. You may well have bought it on the streets yourself. It's out there to help disadvantaged people as they try to get a leg up into the workforce and to get themselves back on their feet. But it's also a really good publication.
15: It is. And, you know, it's something that, you know, you get a magazine and you feel good about buying it. Right, and you have a good chat to the people selling it.
14: All right. There's a very special edition out to mark 30th anniversary of The Big Issue in Australia. You'll hear more about that and some more clues of Where's Bobby?
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20: The US president was furious with the decision, levelling an expletive-laden character assessment at Mr. Netanyahu. 891.
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0: ABC News with Matt Coleman. The state's consumer watchdog says it's considering complaints against a real estate agent who sold a house filled with defects to an Adelaide family. Peter Doherty reports.
1: The real estate listing said the northern suburbs property was masterfully constructed by a trusted local company and came with a full builder's warranty. The vendor has since been fined $75,000 for allegedly claiming to be an owner-builder while developing multiple properties for sale and operating with no insurance. Consumer and Business Services says it's considering complaints against the real estate agent. In a statement, the real estate company said its agent had inspected the property and denied its advertisement was misleading.
0: The Department for Environment and Water says while the deaths of three dolphins on Adelaide's metropolitan coastline in the past 6 days is unfortunate, it's not an uncommon occurrence. Jackson Byrne reports.
2: The National Parks and Wildlife Service says all three carcasses have been collected from beaches at Hallett Cove and Henley Beach and will undergo a necropsy and testing at a pathology laboratory. The department says the number of reported dolphin deaths across the state has fluctuated over the past decade, and

0: At this stage, there's no evidence to suggest any link to the algal bloom. Around 40 dolphins are reported dead each year in South Australia, with age, entanglement, boat strike and disease the most common causes of death.
1: The Small Business Minister is reminding people to check for counterfeit notes as police record a significant increase in offences. The latest data shows 58 counterfeit currency offences were recorded in April compared to just 7 in the same month last year. The Minister, Nadia Clancy, says businesses do not have to accept a banknote they believe could be fake and the matter should be reported to police.
2: So I really just want to encourage small businesses to really look and feel and also try to do a little tear of notes as they come in because the real money is polymer. It's difficult to tear and it does feel different to some of the counterfeit notes.
1: The family of the victim of a brutal stabbing attack in Northern Ireland has called for calm after violent protests in Belfast. Europe correspondent Elias Clure reports from London.
3: 30-year-old Hadi Alodid has been remanded in custody after he was accused of viciously stabbing Stephen Ogilvy on a Belfast street on Monday. The court was told Mr. Ogilvy lost his left eye during the stabbing, which has left him blind. In response to the attack and reports that the alleged perpetrator was a Sudanese refugee, a few hundred anti-immigration protesters took to the streets of Belfast. The UK Prime Minister Sir Keir Starmer described the actions of the rioters as completely unacceptable. The family of Mr. Ogilvy say the unrest is completely unwelcome, adding that they did not want the terrible tragedy to be used to divide people and fuel hostility.
1: In AFL, the Crows have made three changes for tonight's match in Melbourne. Riley Thilthorpe returns from suspension, while Nick Murray and Luke Pedler have also been included. Veteran Taylor Walker is out through suspension, while Jordan Butts and Callum Archie will miss being injured. Adelaide coach Matthew Nick says he's hoping his side has learnt a thing or two from its previous match-up with the Bulldogs.
4: We met the Dogs earlier in the season and they were red hot. You know, they had some health issues themselves throughout a period and that's challenged a lot of teams, but they're back. Watching last week's game, it's going to be about contest. It's never not about contest.
1: Serena Williams' doubles campaign at the Queen's Club tennis tournament is in jeopardy. Her partner Victoria Mboko suffered a knee injury in her singles match against Karolina Pliskova. The 19-year-old Canadian retired and limped off the court after slipping over while trying to reach a forehand. The pair is scheduled to play early tomorrow morning. England's cricket captain Ben Stokes and bowler Gus Atkinson have both been left out of the second test against New Zealand starting next week. The pair broke the team's midnight curfew on a night out in London earlier in the week. Former captain Joe Root will lead the team. And Australia's women's cricket team has beaten the West Indies by 6 wickets in its final T20 warm-up match before its World Cup campaign begins on Saturday. Australia's opening match of the tournament will be against South Africa at Old Trafford. South Australia's weather: Renmark mostly sunny 20, Mount Gambier partly cloudy 17, Port Lincoln a possible shower 19, Port Pirie partly cloudy 21, Adelaide partly cloudy, a top of 20 degrees, currently 7, tomorrow cloudy 23, Saturday rain easing 19, Sunday mostly sunny 18, Monday showers also 18 degrees. ABC News.
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2: Well, snuggle up under the doona and stay a little bit warm with us this half hour. 30 years we're celebrating of the big issue. It's helped so many people get on their feet and also provided many of us with a great read over the last three decades.
3: It is a great initiative. I'm going to talk to the State Operations Manager about 30 years of the big issue. Mm. In the papers, we were talking, Sonia, about the National Anthem and how they're debating in New South Wales, the Nationals, whether it should be compulsory to sing it once a week in schools. And we are getting texts because you asked whether it was played in cinemas.
2: Well, my understanding was it was played before the movie started, but Christine reckons it was definitely standing when the national anthem was played at the end of the pictures.
3: Okay, wow.
2: So you'd stand at the end.
3: Tim is saying at primary school in the 70s, they used to have an assembly, raise the flag and play the anthem, as well as God Save the Queen, and then march around the quadrangle. Mm-hmm. That sounds excessive.
2: 70s, sounds fairly militaristic, yeah, doesn't it?
3: In the 70s. And then you went to buy the teacher a pack of cigarettes as well.
2: I actually remember standing in the quadrangle. I don't remember the marching, but I do remember we'd have the national anthem as the flag was raised for the week.
3: Yes, yeah.
2: It came down on a Friday for the weekend, but we would raise the flag.
3: Was there an anthem monitor? There was a monitor for everything at school. Incinerators.
2: I don't remember that.
3: Ashtrays.
2: I know, I don't remember that.
3: Anyway.
2: No, I don't know if there was an anthem. That was left to the principal, if I remember correctly.
3: At my school, I remember the anthem was not sung with a lot of gusto. It was just mumbled by a lot of kids.
2: You'd have to stand in your classes too. Yes, yeah. And there was a particular spot. And then as you moved up through primary school, you went to a different part of the quadrangle. It was the sign of progress. Bobby McCumber is out and about. I tell you what, she knows where she is, but none of us do. Where is Bobby is the question we're asking. We've got some clues already. You'll find birdies are flying across courts in this suburb. And in one park in this suburb, you can play soccer, have a barbecue and ride your skateboard. Now, Bobby, we've got a few guesses. Sean thinks it's Grange.
4: It is not Grange, sorry, Sean.
2: Megan reckons it's West Beach.
4: No, sorry, Megan, it's not West Beach.
2: And Alyssa reckons it's Golden Grove.
4: It is not Golden Grove.
3: Well, Bobby, you flummoxed everyone. I have to say, these two clues have been extra hard because the text line is, often it explodes with guesses. So everyone's, I think, is waiting for these next two clues, Bobby.
4: Okay. All right. This is a bonus one. Unleaded is 1555 in this suburb. I just saw driving past. But here are your actual clues that should help. Okay. Your first cryptic one. A butterfly flew into this suburb in 2009.
3: What? Okay. A butterfly.
2: Look at my blank face. I have no idea what that means.
3: Well, is 2009 something to do with a postcode, I'm wondering? But then how does that relate to a butterfly? Bobby.
2: Is it a monarch?
3: Yeah.
2: No.
3: Anyway, Bobby, have you got another one?
4: Yes. Hopefully this helps a little bit more. The Indian cricket team visited a restaurant in this suburb in 2025 to celebrate Diwali whilst they were playing here in Adelaide.
3: Oh, that'll help a lot of people.
2: The Indian cricket team visited this restaurant. When was it last year?
4: In 2025 to celebrate Diwali.
3: You know where they love going? They love going to that cafe on Hindley Street.
2: Yeah, the rabbit hole.
3: The rabbit cafe. Anyway.
4: What is it called? Peter Rabbit?
3: Peter Rabbit!
2: That's it. You had something to do with a rabbit.
3: All right, but they went to a restaurant for Diwali.
2: In fact, Coley likes that one, doesn't he?
3: Yeah, yes. Virat. And what Virat likes, Virat gets.
4: Yes.
3: All right, Bobby. All right.
2: God, and he doesn't like Travis Head at the minute, does he?
3: No. I'm still confused by those clues, but I'm sure they mean something to someone. So text in 0467 922 891. I think no one has got it yet. No one has got it.
2: A butterfly flew into this suburb in 2009. If anyone can work out that clue, I feel like we should find an extra prize in the cupboard for that one.
3: Mm. Definitely.
2: Thank you, Bobby. We'll come back to Bobby in a few minutes to get some more clues and reveal the suburb, but hopefully you'll get it before then. If you think you know, 0467 922 891, or you can give us a ring on 1300 222 891. Next, though, the celebration.

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0: Matt Stedman is the State Operations Manager for SA of The Big Issue, and it's all celebrations this week in your offices, Matt.
3: It is indeed, yes. We've been having parties and, celebrations all around the country for the last few days. So, yeah, it's been a great period.
4: Matt, talk us through the origins of The Big Issue, because it started in

0: Australia, and it started on the steps of Flinders Street Station in 1996, and we've been expanding throughout the country since that time. And so I guess the flagship of the organisation is the magazine, but we've been expanding to so many different programs to support, you know, people who are disadvantaged. That's through the Women's Workforce, that's through the Street Soccer Program, that's through classrooms and workshops around the country. So we've been expanding to try and capture and support as many disadvantaged people around Australia through that time.
1: So at 30 years in Australia, how long has it been in South Australia?
0: That's a good question. I think we started in 2002 in that time, yep.
1: Yeah, and is there an estimate on how many people have been selling the Big Issue over that period of time? Because these are the people you're trying to help get back on their feet.
0: That's correct. So I guess around the country, we supported almost 8,000 people sell the magazine in that time.
2: And they're so recognisable, many of the sellers. I know that David Lee was on the news the other day, Matt, and, you know, he is very recognisable, especially if you, you know, go to Rundle Mall or the CBD.
0: That's correct. And look, I think one of the big things that we found is that, you know, I'm sure you remember the COVID period and when we had to shut things down, and we had so many people reach out to us after that and say that they missed seeing the vendors at their spot, you know, like when they would go to work or when they would go into the city. And I think that that's such an important part of what we do, is that our vendors have become part of the community. They expect to see them there. They like to say hello and also buy the magazine. And I think David is an example of that, that people expect to see him there in the mall. We've got a few vendors like Ruth who's become quite synonymous with the Rundle Mall area. So I think a lot of our vendors have become part of the fabric of the community.
1: Actually, as you say that, we've got a text from Karen who says, I am a regular Big Issue buyer. Bought my anniversary edition yesterday from the lovely lady selling outside of Woolies in the Rundle Mall. So I guess that's who she's talking about. And she actually adds, it's a really good edition, the 30th anniversary. So, you know, perhaps go out and buy it.
2: Now, the 30th edition, Matt, is different, isn't it? So how so?
0: Yes. So I guess we really wanted to kind of mark the special milestone by taking the reader through the journey of the organisation. And so if you read the magazine, we actually take you through every year a milestone since we started. So it actually talks about the very first edition, you know, edition number one that came out. We actually have a picture of that person that was on the cover holding that edition. And so it kind of takes you through the 1996 through when we started the Street Soccer Program, when Women's Workforce started in 2011, and takes you through all the milestone editions through that time. And so I think it's a really good chance to kind of look back on that time and how the magazine has evolved and changed. And I guess also as well, we try and tell the stories. I guess the big thing about the magazine through the entire history is we tell the story of the people that sell the magazine and have lived experience with what they're going through, so that we can communicate that to the reader. And there's some amazing stories from some of our vendors around the country about their personal stories and lived experience about what they've been through, and so we can communicate that to the reader. So I guess this next special edition of what we've been through and how we can talk about our amazing vendors and what their, you know, their story, I guess.
2: You're listening to Matt Stedman. He's the State Operations Manager in the state of the Big Issue as they celebrate their 30th birthday. Now, Matt, this issue is $30, so how much of that goes to the seller?
0: Yeah, so the vendors pay $12 and they get $18 from each sale. And so that's actually four times what they would normally get from the $9 magazine. And I think we recognise that everyone's going through a pretty tough period at the moment with the cost of living. But I think we also feel that our vendors deserve a bit of a pay rise and a bit of a boost, you know, for what they're doing. And so I guess with every sale, they're going to get $18 from that, which is, you know, we think it's a good recognition of their hard work.
2: Can I just ask about sales in general? Because the last time I bought the Big Issue, I think it was a couple of months ago, I was in Rundle Mall and I didn't have any cash on me. So I went to an ATM. The seller said, can you go to an ATM? So I went and pulled out money and paid him that way. Is that a challenge, the lack of cash and the fact we're in a tap-and-go economy?
0: Yeah, look, that's a really good question. And I guess we did launch digital payments in 2018, and we have tried to support a lot of our vendors to have digital payment options, whether it's through PayID or Square, and we're actually trying to work on a new system with that. I guess it is challenging with the people that we support, that they're not always able to offer that option. And I think with the reduced capacity to have cash, you know, as you described, I think that has been really challenging across the board. So we are trying to work on more systems that we can support, hopefully almost every vendor, you know, to have that option. But I'm sure you can imagine with the challenges that maybe some of our vendors, experience, Maybe even using a phone or having access to a phone can be really tricky sometimes.
1: Mm. Yeah, it is wonderful. There seem to be some great personalities amongst those who are the vendors selling these magazines, which is great. But ultimately, when you say you're helping them or supporting them to sell the magazine and trying

0: get back on their feet. What have you done over the last, 22 years operating here in South Australia? How does it help people move on to the next step?
1: Yeah, look, I think we've found throughout our history, we've actually started doing a social impact report over the last 3 years where we survey our vendors and actually find out, you know, what are their personal experiences about being involved. And we actually found that in most situations, our vendors found that they improve their social well-being, they improve their social connections, they

0: are more likely to move on to employment and training and education. And I guess also we know that being involved with our organisation is that we have good referrals and connections to other organisations that we can help them with, whether that's through housing, mental health, and all of that, I guess. So I think we know that islanders have better connections to the community. We know that they experience a lot of barriers to those organisations and services as well. So we know that, there's a better connection there. We also think as well that, like, a lot of our vendors, some of them experience homelessness. We also know that some of them are at risk of homelessness as well. That's a big thing that I think that doesn't get talked about enough. And I think that a lot of them, I will say to me that the earnings that they have from the magazine have stopped them from, have allowed them to maintain their housing through that time and actually allow them to have a decent life and go and buy things. So I think that those kind of things are really important in terms of allowing them to have agency in the community and have choice over what they can do, I think.
1: What's the situation for people who aren't familiar with it? Do they buy the magazines at the beginning and then pay you back, or do you hand it to them and then they pay you at some point? What's the logistics of it?
0: Yeah, that's a really good question. I guess a lot of people tend to find us either through, they might see a vendor on the street, and sometimes the vendors will actually, talk about their experiences and actually say, suggest maybe you give it a try. We do some advertising. I guess we work with other services and organisations that might support people in that space, and they might also talk to them about maybe that's a good option for them. Maybe it's through disability, again, mental health and homelessness services. So I guess they would approach us through that. We would normally give them a bit of a one-hour training, hour to kind of, go through all the ins and outs about how it works. We give them two free magazines for the first 3 days that they show up to kind of support them through that initial stage. And then I would even sell with them on pitch, sometimes at the start, because it can be really daunting and scary selling, on the streets. And that's a great experience for me, because I also get to kind of work with them through that, and I get to, give them my experience of my, 12 plus years working with the organisation. So that's the kind of support that we do as well. And we also do breakfast every 2 weeks as well to kind of get them to come in, and, they get a free magazine for that new edition as well.
1: Oh, nice. Well, Matt, look, if you do spot people out on the street selling the big issue, you can buy the regular magazine, you can buy the anniversary magazine, and you can really directly help people who are actively working to try to make themselves and improve their lot.
2: Well, thank you, Matt. And yeah, it's $30 and $18 goes to the person selling it. And I think, when you go through Rundle Mall, especially, and you're ambushed by so many people trying to hand your flyers and things like that, when you see someone selling the big issue, it's always a warm moment. Even if you can't buy it, you give them a smile and you think, this is a good thing that I'm seeing, not someone trying to sell me discount drinks at a Hindley Street bar.
1: Exactly. At 11 minutes to 7, we're asking the question, though, where is Bobby? Lots of guesses coming through. Deborah is in Warradale. Hello, Deb.
3: Hello.
1: Where do you think Bobby is at the moment from the clues you've got? You want me to go through them again?
3: No.
1: No, you're onto it?
3: Well, I might be. I'm not sure. I think it's Reed Park Tennis Centre.
2: Oh, right, because of the clue that a bee flew across a court, I think, was one of the clues, Deborah.
3: Yes.
1: And so where's Reed Park Tennis Club? What suburb?
3: It's just off Crossroads.
1: Colonel Light Gardens?
3: Yeah, that sounds right.
1: Okay. Bobby, is it Colonel Light Gardens?
4: It is not Colonel Light Gardens, I'm sorry.
1: All right. We're getting other guesses here. Regency Park?
4: No.
1: Is it Aldinga, according to Dermot?
4: It is not Aldinga.
1: Lynn reckons Modbury Heights.
4: No, it's not Modbury Heights.
1: And, of course, there's the Fruvel in there.
2: Thank you, Karen. I wasn't going to guess Fruvel, but at least Karen did.
4: Bobby, it is not Fruvel.
1: Well, how about the final clues to see where we

0: two clues. This suburb was named after an Irish-born economist.
1: Wow, okay.
0: Okay, this last one's going to be a lot easier, I promise you, because I do feel like it has been a little bit tricky today. Now, this is another cryptic one, but it's a little bit easier. River runs through French town.
1: Oh, that's easy. All right, everyone's
0: cryptic. It's just...
2: I have no idea.
1: Everyone, oh, come on.
2: How do you know?
1: Come on. That was the easiest clue she's ever given on this show.
2: River runs through French town.
1: Yeah, that's the... It's Murray Village is the name of it. No, it's so easy. That is okay. So easy.
2: All right. Well, if you think that you know where it is, 0467 922 891, or give us a ring on 1300 222 891. We'll see if any of you have guessed it after Crowded House and Something So Strong. Not the clues, in my experience.

0: That's Crowded House and Something So Strong. Thanks for some of your texts on the big issue. Julie says she met a vendor called Sean at the Adelaide train station just on Tuesday night. He had a party hat on celebrating the 30 years, which is lovely, isn't it? Was proudly showing some vision of him on the telly. She says it's always been a wonderful publication, good writers and good human stories, which I think you'd have to agree with if you've read it.
1: Yeah, it's around the world, actually, not only here in the UK, but in Japan, Korea, Kenya, Malawi, Ireland. So the big issue is like a global phenomenon here, which is, you know, great initiative.
0: Exactly. All right. You've got the clues for Where's Bobby, but do we have the suburb? Just going through the clues again, you'll find birdies are flying across this suburb. There's a park with soccer, barbecue and a skateboard ride that you can do there. This still is causing me problems. A butterfly flew into this suburb in 2009. This suburb was named after an Irish-born economist. A river runs through the French town and the Indian cricket team went to a restaurant in this suburb last year. Now, Tim, he reckons he knows the answer to this. Bobby's on the line. Tim, have you got it right?
2: Is it Torrensville?
1: All right. Where are you from, Tim, by the way?
2: From Torrensville.
1: Okay, right. Well, you should have a pretty good idea. If just before we go to Bobby McCumber, Tim, what made you guess Torrensville?
2: So it was the clue was the Indian cricket team at the restaurant.
0: And which restaurant do you think it was?
2: British Raj on Henley Beach Road.
1: Okay. All right. Well, Bobby McCumber, Tim from Torrensville has guessed his own suburb. Is he right?
3: Tim is absolutely correct, and he got that Indian restaurant correct. Well done. I'm in Torrensville.
1: Okay, now go through some of the other clues. So who was the Irish economist?
3: Oh, I'll go down to that bottom clue. The Irish economist was Robert Torrens.
1: Okay.
0: Okay, and the one that's really killing me, a butterfly flew into this suburb in 2009.
3: Yeah, so Parwana Afghan Kitchen opened in 2009, and Parwana means butterfly in Dari.
1: Oh, come on. That's the level of difficulty there. Come on, Bobby.
0: Wow.
1: No one got that.
0: Where are the birdies flying across courts in this suburb?
3: So Adelaide Badminton Centre is in Torrensville on Hardy's Road. A shuttlecock is also known or referred to as a birdie.
0: Yes, it
1: is. Okay, shuttlecock, wow.
0: A badminton court. That's a good one, Bobby. Well done. All right, well, thank you. It is Torrensville today for those of you, and many of you did in those final clues guess it on the text line. All right, it's 4 minutes to seven. Simon Timke, a senior forecaster at the Bureau. Let's take a look at weather for today. Is it getting any warmer? Because, gee, it was a chilly start.
4: Morning, Sonia. Morning, Jules. It sure was cold this morning. We've only just had our minimum a couple of minutes ago, actually, where the temperature dropped to 7.0 degrees. Only just above that now on 7.3, so certainly a chilly start. And clear skies over the Adelaide area as well, which has sort of helped us get to that that low minimum temperature. But looking further west, we've got some high cloud moving across. I think we'll see that move over the Adelaide area during the morning, and then the cloud might thicken up a little bit during the afternoon and evening. Should be dry during the day. Very slight chance of a shower, but not until very late this evening. So pretty much dry today. The wind's pretty light, but they'll tend around northeasterly. For our temperatures after that cold start, expecting a maximum of 20 degrees for the city, around the suburbs, 20 as well for Elizabeth, 19 for Glenelg and Noarlunga, and 18 degrees for Mount Barker today.
0: Now, Port are playing on Saturday. What's it looking like for those heading to Adelaide Oval?
4: Yeah, look, I think we'll see a band of rain move across on Saturday, but it will be in the morning and the early afternoon. I think by mid-afternoon, we will probably see that rain clear away to the east. I can't remember exactly what time the game is on, Sonia. Is it a
0: 7 o'clock. It's an evening game.
1: Yeah, well...
4: Look, I think by then, conditions should be dry. I think the rain will have cleared away, so should be a good night for the footy.
1: Well, not for Port. Have you seen Sydney's transition game? Boy, they move that ball quickly.
4: I mean... They do, don't they? Yeah.

0: Up and north for the Port supporters, I think.
1: Yeah.
2: All right, a wet one Saturday. Will that continue into Sunday?
0: No, Sunday should be mostly sunny, I think. So if you're looking to get out and about, pretty nice day on Sunday, 18 degrees. And I didn't mention Friday, but we've got a pretty warm day on the way for Friday, 23 degrees the maximum for Friday. We've got a lot of very warm air up in the north of the state, which will come down in the northerly winds on Friday. It's going to be 29 degrees in Utadatta today, so very warm for this time of year. So, mostly dry tomorrow and 23 degrees. So
2: great.
0: A real sort of mixed bag over the next few days.
2: Good on you, Simon. Thank you for that. Here, Senior Forecaster at the Weather Bureau. Well, at 7:10 today. Now, you might be hearing a lot about data centres. In fact, it was only last week we heard the biggest data centre in Australia is going to be built here in South Australia. But concerns are being raised about what that might do to energy prices and also grid stability. Tom Koutsantonis, the Energy Minister, will join you after the 7 o'clock news.
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4: Ukraine says 73 missiles and more than 600 drones rained down in the overnight attack.
3: It's on 891 ABC Adelaide.

0: The consumer watchdog considering complaints against a real estate agent who sold a house filled with defects. The Environment Department describes the deaths of three dolphins over 6 days as unfortunate, and police report a significant increase in counterfeit cash offences. Good morning, Matt Coleman in Adelaide with ABC News. The state's consumer watchdog says it's considering complaints against a real estate agent who sold a house filled with defects to an Adelaide family. Peter Doherty reports.
1: The real estate listing said the northern suburbs property was masterfully constructed by a trusted local company and came with a full builder's warranty. The vendor has since been fined $75,000 for allegedly claiming to be an owner-builder while developing multiple properties for sale and operating with no insurance. Consumer and Business Services says it's considering complaints against the real estate agent. In a statement, the real estate company said its agent had inspected the property and denied its advertisement was misleading.
0: Consumer and Business Services Commissioner Brett Humphreys says that agents could be liable if they're aware of issues.
2: If the real estate agent knew that the builder didn't have the required authorisations to build the home, or was saying he was an owner-builder but looking at selling the houses, if the real estate agent had knowledge of that, then yes, there'd be things that could be looked at into their obligations as licensed real estate agents.
0: The Department for Environment and Water says while the deaths of three dolphins on Adelaide's metropolitan coastline in the past 6 days is unfortunate, it's not an uncommon occurrence. Jackson Byrne reports.
3: The National Parks and Wildlife Service says all three carcasses have been collected from beaches at Hallett Cove and Henley Beach and will undergo a necropsy and testing at a pathology laboratory. The department says the number of reported dolphin deaths across the state has fluctuated over the past decade, and at this stage, there's no evidence to suggest any link to the algal bloom. Around 40 dolphins are reported dead each year in South Australia, with age, entanglement, boat strike and disease the most common causes of death.
0: A North Adelaide business owner is urging others to be vigilant for people paying for goods with counterfeit cash. The owner of the 24/7 bakery on O'Connell, Tony Greven, has put up signs telling customers notes will be inspected with a UV light. He's been hit about a dozen times with fake notes. Police say there's been a significant increase in counterfeit cash offences in their latest data. Mr Greven says business should do what it can to protect itself against would-be criminals.
4: It's probably around the 10 o'clock at night mark where it's been busy and they pick on the younger staff that you'd think they wouldn't stand up and go, oh, this is no good. So we put the procedures in place.
0: Opposition leader Angus Taylor has denied the Liberal Party is looking to make a deal with One Nation about which seats to target at the next election. SA Liberal MP Tony Passon is quoted in the Australian newspaper today. He says the Liberals should consider working with the minor party to identify which seats are more appropriately targeted by a One Nation candidate or a Liberal candidate. While Mr Taylor has left the door open to a preference deal with One Nation, he says there's no plan to carve up seats between the two parties.
5: No, there's no plan to carve up seats. We won't be doing that. What we will be doing is focusing on a Labor government that's taking this country in

0: the wrong direction.
1: The family of the victim of a stabbing attack in Northern Ireland has described violent protests in response as completely unwelcome. Europe correspondent Elias Kluwer has more.
2: 30-year-old Hadi Aladdin has been accused of brutally stabbing Stephen Ogilvie on a Belfast street on Monday. Appearing in court, Mr. Aladdin was accused of trying to kill Mr. Ogilvie and stabbing him in the eye. The attack and news that the alleged perpetrator was a refugee sparked violent anti-immigration protests in the northern suburbs of Belfast, with masked men setting fire to several homes. Law enforcement and politicians in the UK have condemned the actions of the protesters, and the family of Mr. Ogilvie say they do not want the terrible tragedy to be used to divide people or fuel hostility, describing the actions of the demonstrators as completely unwelcome.
1: The United Nations says it will send an investigative team to Lebanon to assess potential violations of international law. Israel has received heavy criticism from parts of the international community over its incursion into southern Lebanon and airstrikes that have struck civilian infrastructure. Israel says it's been waging its war against Iranian-backed Hezbollah to defend its citizens near the Lebanese border. But the UN Human Rights Chief Volker Türk says those kinds of arguments only go so far.
3: We're always very relieved when ceasefires are announced, but ceasefires need to be respected in full. International law needs to be respected in full. War, for a very good reason, was always constrained through the charter, through the UN charter.
1: Prices across the United States rose to a three-year high in May, with American consumers increasingly feeling the effects of the Iran war. With more, here's the BBC's Samira Hussain.
4: With the Strait of Hormuz closed, it means that about a fifth of the world's energy supplies are no longer on the market. And even though the United States doesn't import any of its energy through the Strait of Hormuz, the resulting energy fluctuations in prices have really had an impact here in the United States. So it's costing a lot more for cars to fill up with gasoline. Food prices have gotten a lot higher. And if you look at the way wages are increasing, it's not in line with inflation, which means people have a job to make ends meet.
1: Internal documents reveal government officials are privately warning about the risk of a growing reliance on Elon Musk's Starlink. National AI technology reporter Cam Wilson has the story.
5: Thousands of Australians are lining up to buy shares in SpaceX when it goes public later this week. The satellite company says it is raising money to fund its ambitions of expanding a global and one day interplanetary communications network. A Home Affairs presentation obtained through a Freedom of Information request shows officials have been flagging the risks of relying on a privately owned foreign satellite network. An internal presentation warned of availability risks because of Starlink's offshore nature. SpaceX did not respond to a request for comment.
1: The government has announced $100 million in funding for research into arthritis and other conditions, Isabella Tolhurst reports.
6: $100 million will be delivered over 10 years to establish a new arthritis and musculoskeletal conditions research mission. It will be set up through the Medical Research Future Fund and will bring together leading researchers, patients and doctors to help improve prevention and early diagnosis and better manage treatment of arthritis. More than 7 million Australians live with the disease and can be impacted at any age. Louise Hardy, CEO of Arthritis Australia, says the funding is historic and that the research will drive breakthroughs that are urgently needed.
1: To sport in AFL, Adelaide coach Matthew Nix says he's confident key forward Riley Thilthorpe can get back to his best despite dealing with a back injury this season. Thilthorpe returns from a one-match suspension for tonight's clash against the Bulldogs at Docklands, while Nick Murray and Luke Pedler have also been included. Veteran Taylor Walker is out through suspension, while Jordan Butts and Callum Archie will miss the match with injury. Nix says he's hoping the one-week suspension has given Thilthorpe a chance to freshen up.
7: Hopefully the week off has allowed him to physically get himself in a position where he can compete. I know there's a lot of talk out there about he's not competing like he did last year. The expectation's higher on him now as well. Hopefully we've been able to get his body right now where he's confident that he can go hard at the footy.
1: With more sport, Jared Coote.
8: Australian sprinter Gout Gout has finished sixth in the men's 200 metres at the Oslo Diamond League meet, with Olympic champion Letsile Tabogo claiming victory. Making his Diamond League debut, Gout stopped the clock in 20.6 seconds, well outside his personal best of 19.67. Tabogo eased over the line in a time of 19.84 seconds. Australia's women's cricket team has beaten the West Indies by 6 wickets in its final T20 warm-up match before its World Cup campaign begins on Saturday. Lucy Hamilton and Ashley Gunn.

0: Gardner both took 2 wickets as the West Indies were restricted to 131. Australia reached the target with 5 overs to spare, with Georgia Vohl blasting 77 not out from just 48 deliveries. And Serena Williams' doubles campaign at the Queen's Club Tennis Tournament is in jeopardy after her partner Victoria Mboko suffered a knee injury in her singles match against Carolina Pliskova. The 19-year-old Canadian retired and limped off the court in tears after slipping over while trying to reach a forehand. Williams made her return to tennis yesterday after almost 4 years away from the sport, winning in straight sets alongside Mboko.
1: The main story again, South Australia's consumer watchdog says it's considering complaints against a real estate agent who sold a house filled with defects to an Adelaide family. South Australia's weather, Renmark mostly sunny 20, Mount Gambier partly cloudy 17, Port Lincoln a possible shower 19, Port Pirie partly cloudy 21, Adelaide partly cloudy, a top of 20 degrees, currently 7, tomorrow cloudy 23, Saturday rain easing 19, Sunday mostly sunny 18, Monday showers 18, Tuesday showers 18 and Wednesday showers 16. ABC News.
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3: Natasha Stott the Spoils. Royal Commission into Domestic, Family and Sexual Violence provide timelines. Minister, has the rollout of immediate recommendations started?
4: Absolutely.
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5: But in what you said, they're obviously competing against a nation state themselves. What's wrong with putting it in public hands?
6: We are not in the business of smelting metals. If the antimony project stacks up, then principally that funding needs to come from the federal government. That said, we're very grateful to partner with the Commonwealth because we want to see the smelter operate for the benefit of people in Port Pirie.
2: Breakfast.
7: Very good morning to you on this Thursday. Now, in the next couple of years, if you head up towards the Riverland between Morgan and Burra, from 2028, you're going to be seeing a massive, in fact, Australia's biggest, by a long way, data centre being built in that area around Bundy.
5: Yeah, it is. I mean, data centres, I think in about 20 years' time, we're just going to be driving and say, oh, there's a data centre. There's
7: a bit like a wind farm.
5: Like that, yeah. I mean, this is really a pathway to the future. But we're going to talk to Tom Coutts and Tona shortly about this one. But significant questions about stability, as you said, of the grid and water use. I saw a statistic that if Sydney's data centres keep growing at the current rate, they'll use 25% of their drinking water by 2035.
7: So what water is around there, yes, in a state that is... like, it's not like we've got the hugest amount of water, yeah, supplies, particularly in those areas. So let's talk about that and what that might do to your energy prices, because there's conflicting reports about whether this will see your prices come down or potentially go up. Plus, talking about money and prices, handing over cash if you do that, counterfeit crime has been on the increase according to the latest crime statistics. Mm. And one local popular business in North Adelaide is seeing it so much they've employed measures to deal with it. You'll hear what they are in this half hour.
5: You'd think that cash is so rare, I won't say rare, but infrequent these days, that counterfeiting wouldn't be a popular pastime. Not that it's a pastime, I guess it's a criminal enterprise. But so we're going to hear from a bakery about how they check to see if a note is counterfeit or not.
7: Yeah, let us know if counterfeiting is your hobby.
5: Pastime.
7: It's Sonia and Jules for breakfast here on 891 ABC Adelaide.
2: 710 today with Sonia and Jules.
7: All right, well, in a couple of years, a massive data centre is going to be located up at Bundy. So this is between Morgan and Burra, I should say, near the Riverland. Today, of course, we're seeing a lot more information about this and what the impact might be. Today, The Australian is running with a story that says that this could actually push up energy prices while it speeds our transition to renewables. So where does that leave you and your prices and the grid stability and all of that? Well, Tom Coutts and Tonis is the Energy Minister. He's the Minister having to get his head around this. Minister, good morning to you.
8: Oh, good morning.
7: Is it, in your view, going to push up energy prices or reduce them?
8: It depends entirely how you manage the introduction of data centres. So to speak generally about this, data centres basically are just a very big load. You think of them as a big industrial load. They're consistent, they're big and they're flat. So in some parts, it can be very good for the grid. If We have a data center that can connect to the right part of the grid. It can actually help lower people's prices because you've got a new customer on a transmission line paying a large part of those transmission costs on existing line. Now, if they need new transmission built or they need new connections, that can add to costs. And then, of course, comes the question of power. You know, how much power do they take from the grid? Is it being supplied by new sources of power, or are they attempting to use power that's already available or, you know, on the grid? That's when you can get into a lot of trouble. So some other countries, for example, have decided that there will be a certain criteria for data centres as they join on. You've seen Andrew Charlton talking about some sort of national approach. States are looking at this. We have all sorts of policies that look at how people connect to the grid, whether it's a brand new house, whether it's a generator, whether it's a data center, whether it's a glass factory, whatever it might be. You know, the overwhelming principle is to do no harm to the grid.
7: Okay, but that pushes up demand as well, which often contributes to prices.
8: Well, it does if you are attempting to get your power from the grid as opposed to a third party or behind the meter play, which would be like a wind farm or a solar array backed up by some sort of firming response that's outside of the grid, then you're not impacting the grid. And that's what a lot of people are talking about when you talk about data centres.
5: We should just go back because people are asking what data centres are. Mm. You know, they're massive cloud storage facilities, Minister, and we particularly need them with this AI boom, don't we? You know, they have millions of chips. They need to be cooled.
8: Processing power.
5: So they're going to pop up all over the world because when you go to ChatGPT or Perplexity, whatever you're using to calculate or ask a question, it goes to one of these data centres to process that information. But let's talk about what happens on really high load days, on really, really hot days when everyone's got their air conditioning on. Surely you'll need to ask some of these data centres to power down like other companies.
8: Yeah, either power down or have their own backup generation to be off-grid during those periods. But yeah, either way, we would expect flexibility across the grid with everyone, whether it's BHP or whether it's a data center or any type of industrial load, you know, we prioritise people.
7: Well, will we though? Because isn't South Australia uniquely placed because of our amount of renewables here? I mean, already during peak times when solar comes in, if you've got residential solar panels, you know, they're being switched off or you're being told. So will that now use up some of that power at peak times?
8: That's a great point. So, you know, people might, if they're building a data center, might have a battery storage where you can soak up that power, and during high demand, you can continue to operate off-grid using your own battery. Yeah. I mean, there are plenty of ways of us dealing with this. I think the danger becomes in some jurisdictions where they've allowed data centers to be built and they're reliant on the grid for their power. And if they're reliant on their grid for their power, that could cause problems.
5: Let's talk about water, though, as well, because, you know, these data centres use millions and millions and millions of litres of water to cool down. We're not a state that is awash with water, Tom Koutsantonis. Does that keep you up at night, how we're going to cool these data centres down?
8: Well, it does, but it's also a massive opportunity. I mean, data centres can also bring with them lots of infrastructure. They can bring with them, you know, battery storage. They can bring with them, you know, reverse osmosis facilities. They can bring with them new generation. They can bring with them new renewable projects. They can bring with them construction and investment. So all of these problems present opportunities. So, again, it all depends on what the source is and how it's being sourced. So if it's a new source of water through desalination, well, that's something different.
7: So when we talk about companies like IREN, who I think have put in the biggest commitment in Australia, right here in South Australia, will they be required to satisfy, you know, firming up power solutions, water solutions like a desal plant? Will they be done, will that approval be done in conjunction with those sorts of requirements?
8: Oh, it's well premature to be talking about that sort of thing. But yeah, you can imagine a hypothetical data center, you know, insert name of any company you like, they would have to satisfy the Office of Technical Regulator that they are doing no harm to the grid. And to get that connection to get that energised certificate, there would be lots of hoops to jump through. I mean, after the statewide blackout in 2016, we put in some very, very strict conditions in place for all connections to the grid, whether it's generation or load, to make sure we protect the grid. And all those requirements remain in place.
5: You're listening to Tom Koutsantonis, the Energy Minister, at 18 minutes past 7. Sonia Drills for Breakfast on 891 ABC. Tom Koutsantonis, how many more data centres are planned for South Australia? Because, you know, you either jump on board this train or get left behind. Are you taking many submissions and looking at other sites?
8: Well, South Australia's, like Sonia said, we are uniquely placed. We're probably one of the only jurisdictions in the world where you can have vast amounts of land for solar and renewable energy.
5: So there are more planned?
8: Well, I think these aren't government planned. I think what you'll find is a number of people are looking towards South Australia for a whole bunch of reasons. Data centres, one of them. Renewable energy offers lots of opportunities for us. Offers lots of opportunities for behind the meter grid power supply, which is very, very valuable to people. So, you know, data centres are not the only ones. You've got lots of other people who are looking towards South Australia because of our renewable resources. This is just one cohort.
7: Now, Iren, this particular data centre, has that actually been approved, or where are we at in the process?
8: I'd have to check something to get back to you. I'm not sure what we're up to on that process.
5: While we've got you, Tom Koutsantonis, there's a column in the paper today about when you do meetings on streets. and we were interested about this.
7: We were both fascinated by this.
5: Because you said
8: that... on the pavement.
5: Yeah, you were saying that the first half an hour or something is spent answering questions about vaccines. Is that true?
8: It happens, yes. I do attract certain people to come to my street corner meetings who like to tell me their views on vaccines, and it takes a long time. And often it can be a very interesting discussion.
5: Are they pro-vaccine, talking about the advantages of how it does reduce diseases?
8: I've not had anyone do that to me, Jules.
5: How science has wiped out diseases like smallpox and polio through... Is that what they're talking to you about?
8: No, I get quite the opposite. And look, people are very passionate about it, and I don't want to disparage them, but I just, it worries me. It worries me a lot. I mean, as Treasurer, we've got some serious concerns about the winter flu season, and I encourage people to go out there and get vaccinated. And I am surprised how far into the ether this anti-vax debate has gotten. And about how it's frightening people who would normally not be reluctant to get vaccinated, who are now second thinking twice about getting vaccinated, which is a great shame because modern medicine has been so marvelous to help our longevity and increase life. I just it worries me a lot.
7: Yeah, but I mean the statistics suggest that those vaccination rates are dropping. It's not just a niche group of people who are feeling that way. So. Is that something about the level of trust that people have in government messages?
8: I think there is a breakdown of trust in institutions across the Western world. And I think the destruction of the media is now undergoing a larger transition than the energy sector. There are citizen media's outlets on YouTube and podcasts that look authoritative, they look informative, and there's no fact-checking. And I'm getting very concerned about it.
5: I remember when I grew up, the World Health Organization was seen as a benign, kind of good initiative that the UN had done to try and reduce diseases. Now, you go to certain Facebook pages, it's like chaos from Get Smart, with Siegfried at the head of the World Health Organization trying to... I don't know. We have made this strange pivot, haven't we, in how we look at organisations like the World Health Organization or vaccination kind of people, don't you think?
8: It's amazing. Things like the IMF and things like the World Health Organization. Some billionaires are hated, like Bill Gates is, you know, he's got his own certain issues, and then there are people who admire Gina Reinhart. I don't really sort of follow the whole online latest zeitgeist about vaccinations and institutional trust. What worries me is that it's getting harder and harder for people to look to a trusted source of media and say, that is authoritative. That is accurate. And with AI, it's going to get even harder. Right now, I think you can tell the difference between a fake AI image and a real one, but there will come a time when you'll be able to imitate voices and images, and who knows what happens next.
7: I think we're getting closer to that, and those data centres could be helping. Well,

0: that situation.
1: And we haven't even got onto jobs, because I'm sure these data centers are going to create jobs, but how many jobs
0: are they going to ultimately take?
1: Yeah, yes. Going to take. And yeah. I don't think everyone can pick. My dad sends me AI pictures all the time saying, look, here's Matthew Nix in Ibiza, you know, and I'm like, Dad, that's an AI. He's not really at Ibiza, you know.
0: Energy Minister, thank you for your time today. Tom Koutsantonis. All right. Now, counterfeit note crime is on the increase, and business here in Adelaide is having to respond. You'll hear from one company, one business, I should say, who's done that.
2: Nikolai Bailhart's with Drive.
3: Dog poo being left in empty green bins.
4: It's going to stink for weeks, and you're being disrespectful, and it's not really the sort of community we want to see.
2: 891 ABC Adelaide.
0: Well, this week we saw the latest crime stats come out. In fact, it was yesterday, and showed that counterfeit crime is on the increase. James Kent is the manager of Bakery on O'Connell Street, and you are not being told anything with that, James. You experience it.
4: Yes, we experience it firsthand here, and sadly, we're not the only business in North Adelaide that has seen the influx of counterfeit notes. I think, a few years ago, we used to see them usually around show week and other events that maybe bring notes from interstate into our community, but now we're, seeing them quite regularly. And we've had to go to the blue light and also put up signage in our shop just to make customers aware of why we are checking.
0: Well, that sounds a bit woo-woo, going to the blue light. What does that mean?
4: I guess the UV light, as these days, some of the counterfeit notes, they're actually plastic and they're really hard to know, especially for young staff members that are new in the workforce and haven't handled a lot of money, with most transactions being by the FPOS machine. So these days they're plastic, they feel real, but the only way to know if it is real is to shine the light on there for the markings.
1: I'm guessing, are they more likely to be large notes, James, like 50? What are they?
4: 50s and 100s is usually coming through, but I know, which is what we've told our staff to check, but I was actually at North Adelaide Foodland just the other day, and they're checking everything from a $5 bill to a $100 bill, because they got done a few weeks ago with several that come through.
1: If someone was buying a sausage roll with a $100 bill as well, I'd ask questions whether it was counterfeit or not.
0: But let's face it.
4: I've actually got customers that come in and joke and say, oh, I got my printer going. You know, it's a bit of a joke with some of the regulars. We've been checking. Some people might not even know that they've got a counterfeit note and they've been given it from another business in their change. So, yes.
0: And that's the thing. I guess hundreds, maybe even 50s in some cases, are not things that people see that frequently with the lack of use of cash.
4: Not.
0: So you wouldn't even know it yourself necessarily. So
4: I guess myself, when I've seen them come through, I can tell, but I know we employ a lot of young people that are having their first job, and they haven't handled money. They don't know what it looks like. They don't know how to, the old school way. Oh, can you tear it? Can you do this?
1: James, do the people with the counterfeit notes, do they know they've got counterfeit notes?
4: I think a couple people have disappeared. One thing we don't do is we don't give the money back. We have to hand that into the police department. So when someone sees a note being taken to a manager or something, people somehow disappear out of the store. So,
0: yeah, okay. So a lot of them do know, and
4: some people do.
0: Don't.
4: Some don't. We did have an elderly lady who actually stuck around, and then, like, not being able to give the money back is like a thing where then they're out of pocket as well. So,
0: are they good likenesses, these notes? You said you can tell.
4: I think they are a lot better than what they used to be. It used to be like that they weren't plastic, they didn't feel real. These days they do feel real. Sometimes the colour's a bit off, and obviously doesn't have the holograms on them when you're using the UV light.
1: But I guess, as you said, I mean, younger staff are not used to handling cash, you know, so they don't really know what to look for and what not to look for, which makes it easier.
4: It does. I think they prey on young staff and busy times as well. But the best deterrent is that if someone walks in and they see us checking, they're, I guess, less likely to try and use it here. So,
0: Well, look, you're showing that businesses, but also individuals, are being caught out by this,
4: exactly.
0: And not just the people who are trying to do the nefarious thing. So. Yeah.

0: apparently, if you go to the SAPOL website, there's a fact sheet on how to identify genuine banknotes from others. So that could be a bit of a help if you are someone who's prone to using cash, particularly in the big notes.
1: Yes, definitely. I think that I might even have to send some staff also to check that out. It could be good for training purposes in the business and maybe other businesses that could be unaware of that.
0: So. Oh, good on you, James. Well, James Kent is manager of Bakery on O'Connell. They're putting the big notes through the blue light, and we're told other supermarkets are doing the same thing.
2: Yes. Also, if you've got a $150 note or $137 note, you don't need the blue light. People just
0: thanks for your help on that one, Jules. All right, after the news, Bobby McCumber has taken the big red car to Jetty Road at Glenelg. Apparently, they've dug up the road there again. What's going on and behind those delays? And we'll go to another council, a local council, urging the state government to consider increasing train services to their area.
3: Hi, I'm Melissa Clark. On AM After 8, frustrated with slow progress on talks to end the war, Donald Trump vows to hit Iran hard again today. And is the Liberal Party considering a non-compete deal with One Nation?
4: ABC News with Matt Coleman. The state's consumer watchdog says it's considering complaints against a real estate agent who sold a house filled with defects to an Adelaide family. Peter Doherty reports.
5: The real estate listing said the northern suburbs property was masterfully constructed by a trusted local company and came with a full builder's warranty. The vendor has since been fined $75,000 for allegedly claiming to be an owner-builder while developing multiple properties for sale and operating with no insurance. Consumer and Business Services says it's considering complaints against the real estate agent. In a statement, the real estate company said its agent had inspected the property and denied its advertisement was misleading.
4: The Department for Environment and Water says while the deaths of three dolphins on Adelaide's metropolitan coastline in the past 6 days is unfortunate, it's not an uncommon occurrence, Jackson Byrne reports.
6: The National Parks and Wildlife Service says all three carcasses have been collected from beaches at Hallett Cove and Henley Beach and will undergo a necropsy and testing at a pathology laboratory. The department says the number of reported dolphin deaths across the state has fluctuated over the past decade, and at this stage, there's no evidence to suggest any link to the algal bloom. Around 40 dolphins are reported dead each year in South Australia, with age, entanglement, boat strike and disease the most common causes of death.
4: SA's Small Business Minister is reminding people to check for counterfeit notes as police record a significant increase in offences. The latest data shows 58 counterfeit currency offences were recorded in April compared to just 7 in the same month last year. The Minister, Nadia Clancy, says businesses do not have to accept a banknote they believe could be fake and the matter should be reported to police.
7: So I really just want to encourage small businesses to really look and feel and also try to do a little tear of notes as they come in because the real money is polymer. It's difficult to tear and it does feel different to some of the counterfeit notes.
4: The opposition leader Angus Taylor has denied the Liberal Party is looking to make a deal with One Nation about which seats to target at the next election. SA Liberal MP Tony Passon is quoted in the Australian newspaper today. He says the Liberals should consider working with the minor party to identify which seats are more appropriately targeted by a One Nation candidate or a Liberal candidate. While Mr Taylor has left the door open to a preference deal with One Nation, he says there's no plan to carve up seats between the two parties.
8: No, there's no plan to carve up seats. We won't be doing that. What we will be doing is focusing on a Labor government that's taking this country in the wrong direction.
4: The Dukes Highway has reopened after a fatal crash at Elwampole, south of Talem Bend. Police say a car collided with a road train around 9:50 yesterday morning and both vehicles caught fire on impact. The car driver died at the scene while the truck driver was not injured. Police say the fire was expected to burn into the night. The highway between the Mallee Highway and Tynan Road reopened around 2 a.m.
9: In AFL, the Crows have made three changes for tonight's match in Melbourne. Riley Thilthorpe returns from suspension, while Nick Murray and Luke Pedler have also been included. Veteran Taylor Walker is out through suspension, while Jordan Butts and Callum Archie will also miss because of injury. Adelaide coach Matthew Nick says he's hoping his side has learned a thing or two from its previous match-up with the Bulldogs.
10: We met the Dogs earlier in the season and they were red hot. You know, they had some health issues themselves throughout a period, and that's challenged a lot of teams, but they're back. Watching last week's game, it's going to be about contest. It's never not about contest.
9: Serena Williams' doubles campaign at the Queen's Club tennis tournament is in jeopardy. Her partner Victoria Mboko suffered a knee injury in her singles match against Karolina Pliskova. The 19-year-old Canadian retired and limped off the court after slipping over while trying to reach a forehand. The pair is scheduled to play early tomorrow morning. And Australia's women's cricket team has beaten the West Indies by 6 wickets in its final T20 warm-up match before its World Cup campaign begins on Saturday. Australia's opening match of the tournament will be against South Africa at Old Trafford. South Australia's weather: Renmark, mostly sunny 20, Mount Gambier partly cloudy 17, Port Lincoln a possible shower 19, Port Pirie partly cloudy 21, Adelaide partly cloudy, a top of 20 degrees, currently 7, tomorrow cloudy 23, Saturday rain easing 19, Sunday mostly sunny 18, Monday showers 18, Tuesday showers 18, and Wednesday showers 16 degrees. ABC News.
11: 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Traffic.
12: Hey, good morning. It's Steve Murphy here with your latest traffic. A couple of crashes to watch out for this morning. In Paynham South, a car and a truck have collided. That's on Port Rush Road near Davitt Avenue there. And still cleaning up after an earlier crash in Virginia as well. Two-car crash on Penfield Road near King Road. Works to watch out for today in O'Halloran Hill, Main South Road near Majors Road, affecting outbound traffic there. And in Mile End South, South Road near Stewart Road. Speed cameras today, Fletcher Road and Peterhead. Plenty around the hills today too, including one in Balhanna on Onkaparinga Valley Road.
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0: Very good morning to you. You're waking up to news that the US launching more military strikes against Iran. We'll hear from an academic, Jess Janauer, about what impact that might have on so many flow-on services here in Australia.
2: Yeah, certainly the truce, we knew it was fragile, but it now looks to be over, you would have to say.
0: And Bobby McCumber, now, she has spent a lot of time at Glenelg in the last 6 months or so, as the upgrade of Jetty Road has continued. It reopened, but has it all finished? No, it seems that we've got more construction delays and the road being dug up again. Bobby will try to fill you in on what's happening there, plus the council that is trying to see train service increase in your area. All right, Senior Constable Kimberly Broad is joining us from South Australia Police. Good morning to you, Kimberly.
16: Good morning, Sonia.
0: Now, this was just awful news. We hear terrible crashes on our roads, but three separate ones that were all fatal in the last 24 hours.
16: Yeah, that's right. And they all actually occurred within about an hour of each other yesterday morning. The first we had at Langhorne Creek Road, Langhorne Creek, about 8:45 yesterday morning, a BMW motorcycle crashed into a building at a winery and caught fire. And sadly, that rider, a 43-year-old man from Nankita, died at the scene. And it was only at, as I said, an hour later, at 9:45, we responded to a crash at Melrose Street at Modbury Heights. That was where a woman was struck by a rubbish truck, and tragically that 23-year-old woman died. As a result of those investigations thus far, we had major crash officers report the truck driver, who's a 48-year-old man from Prospect. He's been reported for careless driving causing death, so he will be summoned to appear in court at a later date. And then at about that around that same time, on the Dukes Highway at our Wampal, which is just south of Tailem Bend, we had a Hyundai sedan collide head-on with a road train which was carrying hay. Again, that truck and car caught fire on impact, and CFS crews spent several hours responding to that fire, and it did continue to burn through the night. So the car driver, sadly a man from Paradise, he also died at the scene. The truck driver wasn't injured. So we had those restrictions on the Duke's Highway in place up until 2 o'clock morning. So it has been reopened now with some slightly lower speeds. But again, three tragic deaths all in the space of that.

0: yesterday morning.
1: And Kimberly, how many fatalities on the roads this year? Is it 50 now? Is that where
0: yeah,
1: we are?
0: That's correct.
1: Oh, that's very sad. And a man has been arrested over a stolen trailer.
0: Yeah, about 6:30 last night, we had patrols on South Road at Edwardstown when they spotted a ute towing a white canopy-style trailer. Now, it had previously been reported about a white Nissan ute being involved in a theft of a trailer from a business at Lonsdale. That occurred on Sunday morning. So they've stopped the vehicle on Dunorland Road and inspected the trailer, found that it had false plates, but did actually confirm that it was that trailer stolen from Lonsdale. There was also some other camping items in there which were stolen, and thankfully all that property could be returned to the rightful owner. So we've arrested a 34-year-old man from Flagstaff Hill. He's been charged with being unlawfully on premises, theft and unlawful possession, and he's been bailed to appear in court next month.
2: Senior Constable Kimberly Broad, thank you for your time. It's 21 minutes to 8 here on 891 ABC Adelaide. Sonia and Jules with you. Now, if you're in one particular suburb, your council is really pushing to get train services more frequently operating to that area.
1: A lot of councils would want that, wouldn't they?
2: Well, a lot of councils might want a train.
1: Yes, that's true.
2: The Adelaide Hills Council, for one.
1: Mount Barker.
2: Mount Barker Council, maybe another.
1: Yes.
2: But, we're talking about the frequency of services on that front. But next, we'll take you down to Glenelg. Bobby McCumber's headed down there to Jetty Road.
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2: Bobby McCumber, you're back down at Jetty Road at Glenelg. You spent a bit of time there this year.
6: Yeah, I certainly have, Sonia. This time I'm a little bit closer towards Brighton Road on Jetty Road. I'm near the intersection of Gordon and Partridge Street, which is having significant roadworks happening at the moment. So Jetty Road is closed from Gordon Street towards Brighton Road. It's probably about 60 or 70 metres that it's actually closed there. There's lots of signage up everywhere, including an electric sign that was on Collie Terrace that I drove past. And that said that there would be roadworks happening at this intersection from the 25th of May to the 12th of June. So there was a slight pause because of the severe weather that happened, but they have resumed work now. There are, I would say, about 50 people working here, lots of heavy machinery working around, lots of detours in place in and around here, but there is a lot of signage and they also have some traffic management happening as well. So drivers are being guided as to where to go.
1: So does that mean it's over tomorrow, Bobby? Does it look like it's almost done?
6: It certainly does not.
1: Because you said 12th of June, didn't you?
6: I did.
1: So that's tomorrow.
6: Yes, that is correct. So I would say that sign needs to be updated because there is a notice that has come out on the Holdfast Bay, City of Holdfast Bay website, and they have said that... they've actually said that there's full road closures to be in place from tomorrow 5 a.m. till Saturday 5 a.m. the 13th of June. So at the moment you can access Partridge Street and Gordon Street. It is just a single lane, so there are traffic management people there. But from 5 a.m. tomorrow, it will be completely closed, so you won't be able to access either of those streets.
1: It's a hot mess, Glenelg, isn't it? It's a bit of a hot mess.
2: Well, they say this was planned from the sounds of things, and we approached the Holdfast Bay Mayor, Amanda Wilson. She isn't able to join us today, but she has told us that weather permitting, the practical completion is still set for tomorrow. So that would be that it's reopening on Saturday.
1: What is the practical completion?
2: Well, that means that traffic, I guess, can flow through at some point, even if there would be some work still to be done.
1: Okay.
6: So trams are impacted as well because of this. So they've temporarily been terminating at Brighton Road, stop 15, but they're scheduled to resume normal surface down to Mosley Square from Saturday. So that would be after 5 a.m. when they resume.
2: So that started a couple of weeks ago, and that big downpour last week obviously has delayed things a little bit. But according to the mayor, it should all be operating again by Saturday. All right,
1: well, good
2: Bobby,
1: to see.
2: Thank you for that.
6: Thank you.
2: All right. It's 17 minutes to 8. Next, to another coastal suburb that would like to see not just the tram operating, would like to see more frequent train services.
7: 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ABC Adelaide.

0: Angela Mayer is the Angela Evans, I should say, is the mayor of the city of Chulster. She joins us this morning. Good morning to you, Angela Evans. What
1: Hello.
0: Train line would you like to see more frequency on, and why?
1: Look, it's hi, Jules. How are you?
0: Good.
1: That's great to hear. Look, we've at the council received a motion from Councillor Rachel Tullio seeking council's advocacy for an increase in frequency on the Grange rail line.
0: Mm.
1: And so that's the line that travels from Adelaide out through to Grange. There are about 11 stops along the way. And we want to see those increase from an hourly to a half hourly service. And there's plenty of time in which that can happen because it's sitting idle at Platform 9. So it would be no inconvenience for that to happen.
2: What's the argument for more increased services? I mean, everyone would love more frequent services. There's no doubt about that. But what's the argument that you can mount around that?
1: Well, we've got a resource there for a start that's sitting at Platform 9 for 57 minutes. It's sitting there idle, and it takes 22 minutes from the city for it to travel from the city to Grange, and then another 22 minutes from Grange to the city. So why not? The other argument, of course, and I think it's one that we can all identify with, and that is that there's, you know, car use is becoming more expensive. We've got a petrol crisis that looms. We've got household pressures on our budgets and so on. This is an alternative way of getting around our city, and it's a really fantastic way on weekends to get out with family and friends and really take part in some great destinations along the way.
0: Angela, the government would probably say, oh, we've done studies on it and it doesn't justify a half-hourly service. But are you saying if there was a half-hourly service, more people would use it anyway? So it's the sort of chicken-egg debate.
1: Well, I agree with that. It's sort of like build the city and will they come or not. Yes, you're right. It is a chicken and the egg debate. Look, I go out to lots of street corner meetings. So does Councillor Rachel Tullio, and certainly feedback from elected members when this was under discussion at the council meeting this week, that this would be a really welcomed increase in frequency. So I think they're hearing that feedback from their own communities. We're also hearing from communities that they're really sick of congestion on the roads. And if we can provide opportunities and the state government can provide opportunities to just increase the ability for us to have different, more choices around transport, that would be a really good thing.
0: Because I guess, Sonia and Angela, I mean, if you miss a train, just miss it and you've got to wait for another hour. No one's doing that. No one's doing that. Half an hour, you probably would. So I see the logistics of your argument and just, you know, it's human nature, isn't it? But, I mean, do you think you'll have a case to argue for the government? Do you think the Transport Minister's going to listen to you, Angela?
1: Well, we're writing to him, and we're writing to some local MPs, Aria Balkis, as well as David Wilkins, to just lift the visibility on this particular issue. We think we've got a great case. We know that the community is behind it. And we've got some really great things in our city of Charles Sturt in the northwestern area where people can come in and have a great time on the weekends. Coast is an obvious one, but we've got the River Torrens and the Linear Park. There's the Outer Harbour Greenway where we're just encouraging people all the time to use these alternate forms of getting around Adelaide other than their motor vehicles. And I think under the circumstances that we're all facing at the moment, that's a really good option and a good way to go.
2: Mayor, should you be successful, because this is obviously a state government operated service, would there be any council requirement to upgrade or do anything to support that?
1: No, it is very much within the remit of the state government to make that decision, and also to and as I said, look, we've got a train sitting idly on Platform 9. It's just it's a decision of the government to increase. Just put it on for half an hour and it would actually make no difference in terms of additional resources. All it is just getting the same train driver to move the train from the city to Grange and back again within the 44 minutes, I think it'll be, at the end of the day. We're sitting for 57 minutes idly on platform 9.
2: Well, Angela Evans, look, thank you for that. I'm sure people in Grange and the surrounds would be very keen to see that service increased in frequency.
0: It is frustrating when you're waiting for a train and you just see it idling there. Just for me, can you do it?
2: Just keep moving, just, yeah.
0: I'll give you a pie.
2: Angela is the mayor of the city of Charles Sturt. But, you know, some suburbs might go, well, be thankful you've got a train at all because we'd like one,
0: yeah,
2: like
0: that's
2: Mount
0: true.
2: Barker, you know. Yeah. But anyway, look, breaking news today and this morning is that the US has launched more military strikes against Iran, another round. It's not really a surprise. The President, Donald Trump, had foreshadowed that. But what does that mean for us here in Australia? We'll try to take a deeper look at that next.
3: This is 891 ABC Adelaide with Sonia Feldhoff and Jules Schiller. Everything Adelaide.
2: Dr. Jessica Genauer is the conflict expert with the University of New South Wales. She's a former Flinders University researcher until just very recently, so it's good to get her views on this. Good morning, Doctor.
4: Good morning.
2: Now, the news has come through of another round of strikes against Iran by the US. How does that change the situation, which has been ongoing and unstable anyway? Does this escalate that in any way?
4: So it does. I mean, there are a couple of things to say here. First of all, we have been seeing this sort of gradual escalation and gradual sort of grinding away at this quite shaky ceasefire. And this is definitely the most severe escalation that we've seen since the ceasefire came into effect on the 8th of April. So yes, this is sort of concerning in that regard and could indicate further escalation. But I guess the other thing to say about it is that sort of counterintuitively, the intention behind this for the Trump administration is actually to try to intimidate the Iranian regime into making some kind of a deal or accepting some kind of agreement or at least getting sort of further along in the ceasefire process. So I guess the sort of more, in some ways, positive, if we want the ceasefire to hold, perspective is that Trump doesn't want the ceasefire to break. He doesn't want to go back to full-scale US, you know, combat with the Iranian regime. So it's sort of an escalate to de-escalate strategy. But the problem is that's not always successful. That's quite risky. And yes, there is always this kind of concern that it could escalate further.
0: Is this also about the Strait of Hormuz that the US, I mean, I think Pete Hegseth came out and said the US control the Strait of Hormuz. So how much, looking at where the strikes are happening, they seem to be around the Strait, Jessica, how much of this is about controlling that?
4: Yeah, absolutely. And that's partly the whole reason. The Strait of Hormuz and the contention around the Strait of Hormuz is partly the whole reason why this ceasefire is so shaky and so likely to break, because we've sort of got a ceasefire on the one hand that both the Iranian regime and the US are saying, yes, it's still kind of holding. But at the same time, there's this hot sort of contestation over the Strait of Hormuz, with this US military blockade still in place, the Iranian regime still wanting to control traffic in and out of the Strait of Hormuz. So the Iranian regime and the US are putting themselves very much in the line of each other's fire around the Strait of Hormuz. And that's where we've mostly seen these violations take place, where that's happened between the US and Iran.
2: Can we really still call the ceasefire in place when we see these attacks?
4: So, I mean, it's sort of a spectrum rather than a binary. So it's not exactly just a clear line of, is there, you know, in this case, is there an absolute full ceasefire or are we in absolute full combat? And I would say at the moment that the ceasefire is still holding, but barely. And where the line is that I would say, okay, it's broken completely, is if we see full-scale US military strikes all across Iran consistently for a number of days, as we saw in the first weeks of this war. So that's where I'd say, okay, it's broken completely. Admittedly, with the current US strikes into Iran, we're getting much closer to that point. So it's hanging by a tenuous thread, but I would say that at the moment it's still holding as long as this is sort of a one-off from the US in the meantime, and then they stop those strikes again in coming days.
0: But Jessica, I'm imagining if you're lucky enough to be heading to Europe for the summer at the moment and transiting via Dubai or Qatar, I mean, you'd be a bit worried, though, wouldn't you, at the moment?
4: Absolutely. I mean, I would be very nervous, honestly, about, like, I wouldn't be planning any international trips through the Gulf from now until the end of the year, I would say, until everything really stabilises much more. And I am, you know, I'm sorry for the Gulf countries. I know this is really decimating for

0: broad implications like the world fuel price, because whenever we talk about the Strait of Hormuz, we have to think about that side of things. It's been unclear to me whether the Strait is open or closed, or is it both? Because it seems like, you know, we're enjoying here in Adelaide at least, probably reasonable petrol prices, and have done for some time. So it doesn't seem like that is impacting us at the moment.
1: That's right. So we are sort of, we're getting to a little bit of stabilisation around the Strait of Hormuz, and it's still quite opaque, by the way, and it's not that it's completely clearly reported all of the traffic that's going in and out, partly because a lot of those ships don't really want everyone to know exactly when they're going in and out. But yes, there has certainly been, there have been more ships that have been coming out, and the US that they said that they have sort of been, quote unquote, kind of secretly accompanying ships and helping them to get out of the Strait of Hormuz. So what we've seen is that petrol prices have kind of stabilized, but at a higher level than they were before the war began. And what I expect is going to happen is that we will have this sort of long tail dragging on around the Strait of Hormuz and uncertainty there. So we will still see some disruption to supply chains. We will still see those kind of higher petrol prices, but that hopefully they will sort of stay stable at that higher level, I would say, again, from now until at least the end of the year. That would be my expectation. And hopefully, you know, if there isn't sort of a more severe escalation, then again, we would see that kind of spiral of rising prices. But withstanding that, I think we can expect things to stay sort of higher but stable from here on.
0: Dr. Jessica Genauer, thank you for your time. She's a conflict expert with the University of New South Wales. It does make you wonder, though, because we're only weeks away from the end of this month, and that is when the fuel excise halving is supposed to end and be placed back on. But if we're going to see continuing conflict, you've got to wonder whether the federal government will seriously look at extending that.
2: Well, considering they're battling on a number of fronts now, and they're a bit under siege by one nation, I mean, will they have the political courage to just up petrol prices suddenly in a couple of days?
0: Because that, of course, has inflationary effects.
2: Yeah.
0: Then you've got the Reserve Bank in a difficult position in this uncertain environment, making decisions on that front. Mm. We had our state budget released last week that basically put an end to this war now in June. That doesn't look like it's happening. So what implications does that have? Raises a lot of questions, doesn't it?
2: Mm.
0: All right, let's get your traffic.
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4: Hey, good morning. Steve Murphy here with your latest traffic. Look out for a crash at the moment in Regency Park on the north-south motorway there near Regency Road, causing delays for inbound traffic. Still cleaning up too after that earlier crash in Paynham South involving a car and a truck. That's on Port Rush Road near Devitt Avenue there. Works to look out for today in O'Halloran Hill, Main South Road near Majors Road, affecting outbound traffic, and in Ascot Park, Marion Road near Condotta Avenue. Plenty of cameras around the hills today, including one in Littlehampton on Junction Road. And got a speed camera just set up then in Queenstown to watch out for in Webb Street.
0: All right, Rory McLaren joins us now. Good morning to you, Rory. You've got a big smile on your face.
5: Oh, what a great, glorious morning it is out there. I hope you're enjoying it wherever you are in South Australia, be it making your way around Victoria Square, around the government offices in there, or taking your kids to school. Stay with us after 8:30 because you are going to get an update on arguably one of the most disturbing stories of the week, Jules.
2: Yeah, this is a story of a tenant who discovered that a homeless man had been living in her roof.
0: So she's a housing trust tenant.
2: Yeah.
0: She had raised the alarm. No one had come out and seen her. And I think just because he crashed through the access hole at one point was how she discovered this.
2: And obviously there's, you know, two people who, you know, are struggling at the moment in this story. But it's actually the plot of a horror movie, an actual horror movie, of someone who lives in the attic and walls of someone's home. So terrifying for her, Rory.
5: So how can concerns like this go unaddressed for so long? You'll hear from Nick Champion. He's the housing minister responsible for this area of public policy. What has he got to say about how this has all played out and what's being done to address this circumstance?
0: Yeah, it's a very difficult one, that one. And we'd love to hear from you. Perhaps you're in a housing trust home yourself. How does that make you feel in terms of your confidence around how these kinds of issues are dealt with?
2: So we understand she's still in the house, is that
0: right? She's still in the house. She'd raised alarms about hearing noises for some time. And my understanding is that she had had no one come out from the housing trust to check things out.
2: Mm.
0: So you've got to wonder, how difficult is it for her to be living in that house for that kind of time?
2: Many people texting in. Just people are saying,

0: one of the reasons that we're not having more frequent services on the Grange line is because of the electrification. Would that be right? I'm not sure.
1: The Grange line isn't being electrified, I don't think.
0: Yeah, it should be anyway. Yeah. That was what the texter was saying.
2: But that doesn't stop you having more frequent services. You've got some, haven't you? Anyway, right now it's news time and then AM.
3: When you need the latest information about your world,
4: infrastructure projects like the Torrens to Darlington are underway. State debt is expected to hit $53.6 billion by 2029.
3: It's on 891 ABC Adelaide.
5: ABC News with Matt Coleman. The state's consumer watchdog says it's considering complaints against a real estate agent who sold a house filled with defects to an Adelaide family. Peter Doherty reports.
6: The real estate listing said the northern suburbs property was masterfully constructed by a trusted local company and came with a full builder's warranty. The vendor has since been fined $75,000 for allegedly claiming to be an owner-builder while developing multiple properties for sale and operating with no insurance. Consumer and Business Services says it's considering complaints against the real estate agent. In a statement, the real estate company said its agent had inspected the property and denied its advertisement was misleading.
5: The Consumer and Business Services Commissioner, Brett Humphrey, says that agents could be liable if they were aware of issues.
7: If the real estate agent knew that the builder didn't have the required authorisations to build the home, or was saying he was an owner-builder but looking at selling the houses, if the real estate agent had knowledge of that, then yes, there'd be things that could be looked at into their obligations as licensed real estate agents.
5: The Department for Environment and Water says while the deaths of three dolphins on Adelaide's metropolitan coastline in the past 6 days is unfortunate, it's not an uncommon occurrence. Jackson Byrne reports.
8: The National Parks and Wildlife Service says all three carcasses have been collected from beaches at Hallett Cove and Henley Beach and will undergo a necropsy and testing at a pathology laboratory. The department says the number of reported dolphin deaths across the state has fluctuated over the past decade, and at this stage, there's no evidence to suggest any link to the algal bloom. Around 40 dolphins are reported dead each year in South Australia, with age, entanglement, boat strike and disease the most common causes of death.
5: Recent SA police data shows a significant increase in offences involving counterfeit cash. 58 counterfeit currency offences were recorded in April, compared to just 7 in the same month last year. North Adelaide's bakery on O'Connell manager James Kent says newer counterfeit cash is increasingly convincing.
9: Some of the counterfeit notes, they're actually plastic and they're really hard to know, especially for young staff members that are new in the workforce and haven't handled a lot of money, with most transactions being by the FPOS machine.
5: The United States has announced it's launched new strikes on Iran. The President, Donald Trump, had vowed more action. America's editor John Lyons reports.
10: The United States Central Command has announced that it's launched new attacks against multiple targets in Iran. U.S. Central Command said it was carrying out several self-defense strikes at the direction of the President, Donald Trump. This latest escalation follows the downing of a U.S. helicopter this week, prompting retaliation yesterday. John Lyons, ABC News, Washington.
5: The Dukes Highway is reopened after a fatal crash at Erwample, south of Talem Bend. Police say a car collided with a road train around 9:50 yesterday morning and both vehicles caught on fire on impact. The car driver died at the scene while the truck driver was not injured. Police say the fire was expected to burn into the night. The highway between the Mallee Highway and Tynan Road reopened around 2 a.m. The government has announced $100 million in funding for research into arthritis and other conditions. Isabella Tolhurst reports.
11: $100 million will be delivered over 10 years to establish a new arthritis and musculoskeletal conditions research mission. It will be set up through the Medical Research Future Fund and will bring together leading researchers, patients and doctors to help improve prevention and early diagnosis and better manage treatment of arthritis. More than 7 million Australians live with the disease and can be impacted at any age. Louise Hardy, CEO of Arthritis Australia, says the funding is historic and that the research will drive breakthroughs that are urgently needed.
5: Serena Williams' return to professional tennis may be put on hold as her doubles partner Victoria Mboko has been injured in a singles match at the Queen's Club tournament. Mboko injured her knee while stretching for a forehand and had to retire while

0: Unset down against Karolina Pliskova. Williams made her return to tennis yesterday after almost 4 years away from the sport, winning in straight sets alongside Mboko. The pair is scheduled to play early tomorrow morning. South Australia's weather: Renmark mostly sunny 20, Mount Gambier partly cloudy 17, Port Lincoln a possible shower 19, Port Pirie partly cloudy 21, Adelaide partly cloudy, a top of 20 degrees, currently 8, tomorrow cloudy 23, Saturday rain easing 19. ABC News.
1: Good morning, welcome to AM. I'm Melissa Clark in Canberra, coming to you from Ngunnawal country and acknowledging other custodians. On today's program, the US resumes strikes on Iran after Donald Trump grows impatient over the lack of progress on peace talks. And 40,000 Australians suffer stroke every year. And now new health guidelines are out saying the earlier you get into rehab, the better you'll recover.
2: Both in terms of function and that person's overall well-being. People should get guideline-recommended rehab as soon as is clinically appropriate.
1: But first, One Nation has raised more than $1 million in donations in a little over a day as the party aims to capitalise on its surge in support. The momentum of Pauline Hanson's party has the Liberal Party considering not only how to win back voters, but also whether to work with its competitor. Political reporter Evelyn Manfield joined me a short time ago. Evelyn, the coalition's really been wrangling with how to try and deal with the electoral threat that is One Nation. There's all sorts of ideas being thrown around. Take me through what's been unfolding this morning.
3: Some really interesting comments in The Australian this morning from Liberal heavyweight Tony Passan. He has suggested that the coalition and One Nation work hand in glove to identify which seats at the next federal election that the Liberals would be more successful in and which ones One Nation would be more successful in, and sort of not trying to compete against each other. So really interesting and strong comments from him reportedly this morning. But Angus Taylor has just responded saying that he has no plans to carve up seats and we won't be doing that. So really ruling it out.
4: No, there's no plan to carve up seats. We won't be doing that. Emma, what we will be doing is focusing on a Labor government that's taking this country in the wrong direction, with higher taxes, with less houses, with immigration that has not been in line with our housing supply, with an energy system that is broken. And that will be our focus. It won't be carving up seats.
3: It has been so interesting this week to see how the coalition and the Liberal Party in particular is responding to these just poll and poll again suggesting that One Nation is becoming really popular with the public, because we've heard the newly installed party president, Tony Abbott, and then Angus Taylor both being very open to a preference deal with One Nation, even though the election is still 2 years away.
1: And at the same time, we have Pauline Hanson rallying in Perth. She's had a very strong reception, I gather. One Nation really is trying to capitalise on this wave of momentum that it has at the moment.
3: Yeah, Perth, you know, we've talked about the South Australian election, the upcoming Victorian election. Pauline Hanson really is travelling across the country. She was met with protesters outside of this event, so sort of Greens types protesting against her being there. But inside this venue, it was sold out, and she was speaking to a crowd that was really backing her in as she criticised the federal budget and Labor and sort of identified which seats she's hoping that One Nation could pick up.
5: First one on the list, Chris Bowen. Second one. Those useless ones have done nothing but destroy this nation, and we will take our nation back.
3: Interestingly, also, the One Nation Party has launched this, quote, Fire the Liar campaign to try and get rid of Anthony Albanese after Labor is trying to get donations from people to stop the rise of One Nation. According to the One Nation website, they've already generated $1.5 million in donations. So pretty big money we're talking about, Mel.
1: Evelyn Manfield there. The United States has resumed a

0: attacks on Iran as the regional conflict escalates once again. The downing of a US military Apache helicopter over the Strait of Hormuz ignited a series of retaliatory responses, with the US striking Iranian facilities and Iran firing missiles back at US targets in the region. Now, Donald Trump has continued the retaliation. John Lyons is the ABC's Americas editor. He joined me a short time ago from Washington. John, this wasn't unexpected that the United States would resume these attacks.
1: That's right, Melissa. The president himself said earlier today, we're going to hit them again very hard today. So US Central Command has announced a short time ago that the US has begun launching additional strikes. They call them self-defense strikes against multiple targets in Iran at President Trump's direction. They say, CENTCOM, that the strikes are in response to Iran's what they call unwarranted and continued aggression. Let's have a listen to what President Trump said a short time before these strikes were ordered.
2: We're going to hit them again hard today, in case you miss it, in case you don't turn on your television set. And we'll see what happens with the deal. We were really close to a deal, but they keep tapping us along. They keep playing us for suckers.
0: And, John, there are also some new inflation numbers out in the US today. What do they tell us?
1: Well, that's right. And that, is, of course, is connected to the war in Iran in terms of petrol or gas prices here, fertilizer and so forth, are flowing through to the system now. And these figures will send a chill through Australian politics, through the Prime Minister and the Treasurer as well. American inflation figures, the new figure is 4.2% over the last year, inflation growth. Donald Trump, in a very Trumpian way, has tried to turn that into a positive. He said, I love the inflation, was his exact quote, and that's not convincing because he campaigned on the basis that he would lower prices for Americans. I think his constituency, who are really feeling the pain of these higher prices, will not agree with him when he says, I love inflation. But what he's saying is that when the war is over, who knows when that will be, that there will be a dramatic reduction in petrol and other prices.
0: And Australia has signed a joint statement condemning Iran's behaviour on foreign soil. Take me through the details.
1: That's right. 22 countries have signed this statement released by the State Department here in Washington. That includes Australia, the UK, US, Canada, France, Ireland, New Zealand and others. And essentially it is claiming that the Iranian regime is engaged around the world in plotting and other malign actions, is the wording. They're saying it's being done by the Islamic Revolutionary Guard Corps, their intelligence organisation, the Quds Force. And they specifically talk about Iranian activities against Jewish and Israeli communities and interests, which of course is a very topical one at the moment in Australia with the Royal Commission. And they're also saying these Iranian intelligence agents are targeting Iranian dissidents and Iranian journalists. And so these countries are saying to Iran, quote, attempts to kill, kidnap, harass, intimidate, or otherwise attack people on our soil undermines our national sovereignty and international norms.
0: John Lyons in Washington. And the Foreign Minister, Penny Wong, says the government is determined to make a stand against Iran's interference in foreign countries, including Australia.
3: Look, this is an international statement which reflects the concern that so many countries have about the engagement of Iran in their own societies, Iran's behaviour. We know, for example, that Australia, which, as you know, experienced Iranian interference on foreign soil and on Australian soil, and saw Iranian involvement in anti-Semitic attacks on Jewish institutions. So we've drawn this statement to reflect our concern about the way in which the Iranian regime has projected a malign influence into many democracies, including Australia, and we're determined to stand up to it.
0: The Foreign Minister, Penny Wong. You're listening to AM, where it's coming up to 14 past 8. More than 2 years after the High Court's landmark NZYQ ruling that indefinite detention is unlawful, the legal fallout continues. Now, taxpayers could be on the hook for potentially millions of dollars in compensation claims after the High Court unanimously ruled in favour of a non-citizen who was found to have been unlawfully imprisoned. Political reporter Sarah Temevska explains.
4: The reverberations of the NZYQ decision continue after the High Court handed down another landmark ruling on non-citizens. In 2023, it found the indefinite detention of non-citizens who had no prospect of being deported was unlawful. Now one man, Safwat Abdelhadi, has successfully argued the Commonwealth unlawfully detained him as he seeks compensation.
5: And the implications to the federal government are quite significant.
4: Human rights lawyer George Newhouse points out the ruling potentially opens the floodgates for hundreds of non-citizens released after the NZYQ ruling to also claim compensation.
5: The exposure could plausibly run into tens of millions of dollars and on some assumptions over $100 million.
4: Associate Professor of Law at UNSW Ellen Rock says the ruling is a significant step towards compensation, but it's not a final answer.
6: I don't think we could go that far. What the court has resolved here is quite a narrow question about the availability of a defence that the Commonwealth wanted to rely on, but it isn't a complete answer to the outcome of Mr. Abdelhadi's case.
4: George Newhouse explains the legal arguments set out by both sides.
5: So Mr. Abdelhadi says, I was detained when the government had no lawful power to detain me, so I should be able to claim damages for false imprisonment. The government says our officers were following the law as the High Court had stated it at the time, so that should be a defence.
4: The High Court didn't agree. Here's Shadow Immigration Minister John O'Dunham.
7: It is incumbent upon the government to turn around and say we are not going to cop this because it is in the nation's interests to keep our people safe. And that does include protecting us from any obscene compensation payment to a member of this NZYQ cohort. These people are not friendly. They are not nice people. They are people that in many instances have committed serious crimes.
4: Jana Favero from the Asylum Seeker Resource Centre disagrees.
8: Where there have been instances where people have had any criminality, all their sentences have been served. So the High Court is sending a clear message that's up to the courts to decide punishment, not politicians.
4: The government says it's carefully considering the judgment and its implications.
0: Sarah Temevska. There's a global race underway to develop computing power, which is prompting the rush to build data centres. The federal minister overseeing the sector, Andrew Charlton, will, in a speech today, insist data centres bring new energy supply, cover their network costs and be demand flexible, and request computing power is available to local startups and researchers. Belinda Dennett is the CEO of Data Centres Australia. She joined me a short time ago. Belinda, thank you very much for speaking with AM this morning.
9: Great to be with you.
0: Are new data centres prepared to develop new renewable electricity generation to meet all of their power needs?
9: Well, so what's really important to understand is what data centres already do. Data centre operators and their customers are offsetting 70% of their energy use by underwriting new renewable energy projects. They sign long-term offtake agreements and they use large generation certificates. So that's already happening today voluntarily. We would love to meet the 100% offset requirement. There are some challenges in how you design rules around that, who that onus falls on, when that falls due. So data centres are built in phases. You might announce a 200 megawatt data centre, but that won't become operational for many years. So signing a long-term offtake agreement for that end goal can be quite difficult. We actually need more viable renewable energy projects that can be underwritten. So they're all the things we have to work through. But the objective of it, that offsetting 100% of your energy use, is something that data center operators are already aligned with. That's their ambition. How we make that work is a little more challenging, but the principles certainly our operators are aligned to.
0: There are certainly some in the renewable energy sector who are very concerned that a lot of the contracts, particularly the long-term power purchasing agreements that are being signed, are with existing renewable sources, not new ones. They think it's incumbent upon data centres to help develop those new resources themselves. Is that not an unreasonable demand?
9: Well, I'm not sure that that's actually accurate. Certainly, AWS announced just a couple of months ago signing 9 new renewable energy projects. They were all new projects. I think it's reasonable to think that data center operators do their due diligence on a project before they sign a 10 to 15 year contract, that they are actually going to be viable. They're going to deliver electrons. What we say is it's nonsensical to ask a data center operator or their customer to sign a long-term contract with a project that may never eventuate or may eventuate in 10 years, which is what we're seeing it takes for wind projects to develop.
0: So yes, but if data centers are not underwriting or ensuring that there is newer sources to come on over that long period of time, then that means that they will be relying on existing or projects that are already underway, which is ultimately a cost that is spread across all of the electricity user base, which is people and businesses, given the impact that data centres and the energy usage have on the grid. Isn't that part of the social licence to make sure that it is all new and not relying on existing or things that are already in the pipeline?
9: Well, I think that's where I come down to how you design these rules. So firstly, I'm not sure that I agree with the premise that these are not new projects, but also trying to time a data center build. Data centers can be built within 3 years. A renewable energy project, 7 to 10 years. So are we asking operators and their customers to sign agreements for a project that won't commence until 7 years after the data center is built? The timing thing matters, and that's what will happen if the government wants to write rules about that. You know, that's something we've got to work through. If the government says, yes, that's okay, we want you to sign a project, but we understand for 7 years you'll be operating and that project isn't delivering electrons, then maybe that's okay. But this time matching part is quite challenging. But again, I dispute the fact that these are not new projects. A lot of these projects would never be built without that long-term offtake agreement that our data center operators and their customers are signing.
0: Will the sector be able to meet this demand from Andrew Charlton that local startups and researchers be able to access the computing power that's housed in the data centers?
9: Well, I think that too is already happening. I'm at a data center conference at the moment, and we've got lots of universities here. They're talking to operators. They're making arrangements with operators. So that I think, in many ways, is already happening. Again, how you design those rules will become important, because a lot of our operators they don't own the compute. So the compute part is owned by a customer, perhaps a big global tech company or others. That's the sort of detail we need to work through. What does that look like or mean? But again, in principle, no one has an objection to making sure that that compute is available to startups and to the ecosystem.
0: Belinda Dennett, thank you very much for speaking to me on AM this morning.
9: Thank you.
0: And Belinda Dennett is the CEO of Data Centres Australia. The country's official health guidelines have been updated to reflect the importance of getting stroke victims into rehab for their injuries as soon as possible. Each year, more than 40,000 people in Australia have a stroke, as Oliver Gordon reports.
10: Saran Chamberlain was just 38 when she had a stroke.
11: I was tidying up my daughter's bedroom and my left arm shook and I touched it and it felt numb. I fell over, and it was only when my partner came in, who is a volunteer ambulance officer, and he said, "I think you're having a stroke."
10: The consequences were severe and have lingered 13 years after the incident.
11: To this day, I have no sensation on the entire left side of my body.
10: Today, the Australian Commission of Safety and Quality in Healthcare is releasing an update to its national standard of care for stroke. The new gold standard guidelines recommend stroke survivors have their rehabilitation needs assessed as early as possible, or within 48 hours of hospital admission. It's a recommendation Saran Chamberlain wholeheartedly backs.
11: I went straight from hospital to therapy. I know that my walking now is better than it would have been had I not had therapy. I wasn't on my own in that I was trying to sort of get around my home or anything like that.
10: Dr. Lee Fong is a medical advisor for the Australian Commission on Safety and Quality in Healthcare and says the evidence is now clear. The earlier you get into rehab after a stroke, the better the outcomes.
12: Both in terms of function and for that person's overall well-being. So that's a big emphasis of the clinical care standard, that that people should get early assessment. They should get a multidisciplinary assessment within 48 hours of their hospital admission, and they get individualised and guideline-recommended rehab as soon as is clinically appropriate.
10: The first update to the guidelines since 2019 also includes a stronger focus on individualised care and follow-up appointments.
12: For patients, in other words, to have a tailored plan that isn't just a plan, but something that's concrete. Their needs are being assessed and they have a follow-up appointment booked 6 months after they've been discharged from hospital.
10: Stroke is one of the leading causes of death in Australia, claiming about 8,000 lives each year. As well as the added emphasis on rehab, the guidelines maintain a focus on accurate early assessment and time-critical therapies.
7: Part of that starts with people in the community recognising the signs of stroke.
10: Professor Tim Kleinig is one of the country's leading stroke neurologists.
7: You might have heard of FAST, which stands for face, drooping of the face, arm, you can't lift your arm, speech, slurred or confused speech, and then time. So if people experience those symptoms, they should call an ambulance immediately, call 000.
10: As the new guidelines are released, stroke survivor Saran Chamberlain says she'll keep advocating for better health outcomes and pushing the limits of what's possible for her body post-stroke.
11: I am loud and proud in my own advocacy, I suppose, and I'm trying to do the same for others who are coming after me who don't perhaps have as much of a voice as I do.
10: And you're also kneeboarding and snow skiing.
11: I am, yes.
0: Stroke survivor Saran Chamberlain ending Oliver Gordon's report. For a growing number of Australians, getting off gas and electrifying their homes is a personal choice. But what happens when the company that owns the gas pipeline simply walks away, leaving consumers with no supply? One Australian town is now grappling with that exact question, as energy reporter Daniel Mercer explains.
13: At his restaurant in Albany, on Western Australia's south coast, Les Palmer casts a trained eye over the grill.
14: Definitely flame grill, and that's what we really emphasise.
13: It's midday, and he's overseeing the lunchtime service, as he has done for most of the past two decades in the game as a chef and business owner.
14: Collectively in hospitality, I've been in it for 26 years now, my wife's been in it for over 30, and it's just been our lives, it's been our career paths.
13: Throughout that time, whatever the ups and downs of hospitality, Les Palmer says one thing at least has stayed the same. He's always cooked with gas.
14: I guess there's a bit of a culture in hospitality. We're all brought up on it. This is what we know.
13: That way of doing things may be about to come to an end through no choice of his own. ATCO, a privately owned Canadian company, has revealed it will start shutting Albany's reticulated gas network from next year, leaving 8,000 affected customers to find other options.
14: To be told that you're getting your utility removed and that's the end of that, I don't think that's very fair.
13: Greg Stocks is Albany's mayor, and he says ATCO's decision sideswiped the town and left affected households and businesses in a difficult position. He says they can either switch to bottled gas, which is more expensive and less convenient, or electrify their properties, which comes with a hefty upfront bill many cannot afford. Although he'd prefer to see the gas network retained, Greg Stock says ATCO should be forced to pay most of the transition costs if it closes.
15: They do have a moral obligation. They have been collecting money from residents of Albany for the last 15 years, and that money is supposed to be going into the structural network. It obviously hasn't.
13: WA Energy Minister Amber-Jade Sanderson is sympathetic to the complaints levelled against ATCO.
16: Look, I was very disappointed. The government was incredibly disappointed at ATCO's decision to walk away from Albany.
13: The minister is pressing the company to dip into its own pocket to help customers, but acknowledges the state will have to do its part as well. She says the decision by ATCO to effectively abandon a town shows the risks involved in privatising essential services.
16: It purchased the network with eyes wide open, understanding the age of it. It made a decision not to invest in it, but to walk away.
13: Albany restaurateur Les Palmer is now questioning whether his business can survive any transition. He says the situation also raises uncomfortable questions about the way the transition away from gas unfolds.
14: If people want us to go to electric, that is fine, but there needs to be a broader discussion of how that happens and how that transitions instead of it being thrust upon us.
0: Albany

0: restaurateur Les Palmer, ending that report by Daniel Mercer and Mark Bennett. And ADCO says the Albany network was no longer viable and upgrading it would have imposed an excessive burden on customers. A spokesman for the company says it has given significant notice of its plans, and even though it has no legal obligation to, it will contribute to transition costs. Briefly in finance, Wall Street has ended sharply lower and the Aussie dollar's lower, buying 70 US cents. That's AM for today. I'm Melissa Clark. It's 8:30.
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2: These data centres use millions of litres of water to cool down. Tom Koutsantonis, does that keep you up at night? How are we going to cool these data centres down?
3: It does, but all of these problems present opportunities. It all depends on what the source is. So if it's a new source of water through desalination, well, that's something different.
4: I do not ever check my lights or my indicators. Never.
5: All the time, because the cops pull you over, I mean, you're done.
4: But seriously, I think the only time I've checked lights is when we've put a trailer on to make sure it's connected.
2: It's working, yeah. Well, John, I think it's a good idea because I drive around Adelaide a lot and a lot of indicators seem to be broken.
1: This is Breakfast.
4: A very good morning to you. Now, wow. Temperature's dropping even more. It's only 6 degrees in town at the moment.
2: Yeah, but it's going to warm up. What is it, 20 degrees today and 24 tomorrow, which is extraordinary when you think about it, before the rain hits.
4: Indeed. You'll give us a bit more on the weather very shortly.
6: Some breaking news for you. The Premier, Peter Malinauskas, is expected to be standing up with Andrew Dillon a little later this morning.
4: Oh, gather round, is it?
6: Wonder what that might be about.
4: Oh.
2: So, 3-year deal. There's going to be a Christmas pageant-style parade. You'd imagine that is
6: lots of breadcrumbs have been dropped out heading towards today.
2: Well, I think a big watch will be the Yeovil down south. So whether we are going
4: to have McLaren Vale or Norlunga, existing or new.
2: Well, they're not wild on Norlunga Oval, are they?
6: And what does that potentially mean?
2: And
6: on that, what does that potentially mean for the future of the South Adelaide Football Club? It is called Norlunga Oval Home now for going back better part of 30 years, if not a little bit longer. Are they going to end up relocating? If, and lots of details to still come up, they end up down at McLaren Vale.
4: 2 months to get the deal after Gather Round, though. Do you reckon that's longer than what they anticipated to secure this?
2: I think there's a lot of moving pieces because the Players Association have a, you know, interest in this because they get money out of Gather Round, so they had to renegotiate their own wages, and you know, there's a lot of moving parts to this deal.
6: And then there's also, how is Tasmania accommodated?
2: Yeah, so who has the buy?
6: As a future part of this future deal. Mm.
2: And you can't really have a buy. So I think one team was going to play on the Monday and then the following Sunday. It was all, you know, it's all up in the air, isn't it?
4: Well, we may be just a short period away from finding out the details of what this potential new deal will be. You'd have to say it would be around that. But we're also going to follow on from probably one of the most disturbing stories I think we've heard this week, and Channel 7 was running with this as an exclusive. A woman in a housing trust home who found that she had someone living in her roof through pretty awful circumstances, but she was aware that some noises were happening, there were things happening around the house that led her to put these questions to authorities. No one turned up to suss out her concerns.
2: And we've got audio to play later on of what she actually told. I think she told 7 News. And what she says is, it is like the stuff of a horror movie.
4: Mm.
2: You know, so why wasn't she moved out of the home earlier and why is she still in the home?
4: Speaking of real-life horror stories, bushfires and what they can do to South Australia. Well, we've now got the most incredible technology to look at what the future risk might be in towns, suburbs near you.
6: And straight across all those areas of South Australia, those areas we know we've had issues before, the Adelaide Hills, Kangaroo Island most recently as well. This new modelling report, it looks all the way through. What could the worst case scenario be?
4: Even down on the south coast around Port Elliot.
6: Really confronting. I think that is the way to describe this when it comes to what could happen, again, in a worst-case scenario. And this is a huge amount of work that has been done by various elements of government agencies and also the government itself. You'll find out more.
4: Yeah, and it's the first report of its kind. So what will we be doing with the information that we're gleaning?

0: from that. So we'll take a look at those things this half hour. But right now, let's catch up on the latest news headlines. Good morning, Matt Coleman.
1: Hello, Sonia. In the news this morning, the state's consumer watchdog says it's considering complaints against a real estate agent who sold a house filled with defects to an Adelaide family. The real estate listing said the Northern Suburbs property was masterfully constructed by a trusted local company and came with a full builder's warranty. The vendor has since been fined $75,000 for allegedly claiming to be an owner-builder while developing multiple properties for sale and operating with no insurance. The Department for Environment and Water says while the deaths of three dolphins on Adelaide's metropolitan coastline in the past 6 days is unfortunate, it's not uncommon. The National Parks and Wildlife Service says that all three carcasses have been collected from beaches at Hallett Cove and Henley Beach. The department says the number of reported dolphin deaths across the state has fluctuated over the past decade, and at this stage there's no evidence to suggest any link to the algal bloom. The mayor of the city of Charles Sturt says increasing services on the Grange rail line could ease cost of living pressures for commuters. The line has 11 stops from Adelaide to Grange. Mayor Angela Evans says she wants the service to go from hourly to half hourly. And recent SA police data shows a significant increase in offences involving counterfeit cash. 58 counterfeit currency offences were recorded in April compared to just 7 in the same month last year. More news at 9 o'clock.
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3: Good morning, it's Steve Murphy here with your latest traffic. Still got some delays thanks to that earlier four-car crash in Regency Park on the north-south motorway. It's causing issues still for inbound traffic as we speak. Apart from that, no other major dramas on the roads at the moment, which is good news. Look out for some works today in Woodville South, Woodville Road near Simpson Street, affecting outbound traffic, and in Ottaway, Kapara Road near Martin Avenue. Cameras today, there's a heap around the hills, including one in Verdun on Onkaburinga Valley Road. And a camera's just been set up there in Westlake Shore to watch out for on Military Road.
4: And Rory, someone said maybe the Dylan announcement is that Norwood are going to be joining the AFL, which I'm sure you'd be delighted with.
0: Maybe it's if not that gather happens, around.
5: We might have to get Joe Laverty in here to present the second hour of mornings because I'll be going straight to Adelaide Oval.
4: Now, weather-wise, it's going to get up to 20 degrees today after a really cold start, partly cloudy. Even warmer tomorrow, 23 on Friday, and a lot warmer overnight, only dropping to 14. But the rain is going to hit from then on. Saturday, you're going to have some rain in the morning and early afternoon. So if you're a Port fan going to see the Swans game, you should stay dry. But never say never. Going to get up to 19 degrees on Saturday, mostly sunny on Sunday, 9 to 18, and then the showers return Monday, Tuesday, Wednesday, and on Monday it's 12 to 18.
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0: Well, in a moment you're going to hear from the Housing Minister, Nick Champion, because this week I think revealed a story that was aired on 7 News that was, I think, distressing for anyone, even those who are not in Housing Trust homes. You heard from one tenant who remained anonymous through this because of safety reasons, but this is what she had to say about what she'd been experiencing.
6: I started hearing things in the roof, but at first I thought it was a possum. My cat started getting distressed about looking up there. Lots of different things, items went missing, but I thought, no, maybe I've misplaced them. I told Housing, it was countless times, nobody was ever sent out. There was this humongous bang. It sounded like somebody had almost fallen through the roof. He started swearing when he fell. I was even too freaked out to ring the police at that stage because I thought if I made a noise, whoever was up there would come down. There's been someone up there this whole time getting up and down in my home when I've been asleep. And there was all sorts of things, a bed, tins of food, crockery, cutlery, shoes and drugs. The toilet seat was up on several occasions and there was fresh contents in the toilet. I got quite upset and I thought, no, this is not right. I just feel like they make you out to feel like you're stupid. Why wasn't that sorted out?
0: Well, that's the question she's got after finding a person had been living in the roof of her house.
4: That is literally the plot of a horror movie. I'm not joking. I mean, that's terrifying to hear, but, I mean, imagine living through it.
0: Oh, exactly. Nick Champion is the Housing Minister. Are there questions to be answered here, Minister?
7: Well, I think if anybody thinks they have an intruder in their home, whether it be in the roof cavity or anywhere else in the home, whether in private rental or

0: public housing, you should call the police at the first instance that you feel that there's an intruder in your home, because it's the police who are best equipped to deal with an event of or an intruder of that nature. So that would be my first bit of advice to anybody who might experience this sort of issue. It is, you know, it's not, it does seem to be a rare occurrence, but where it occurs, it's a police matter in the first
1: Well,
0: instance.
1: did the Housing Trust staff give her that advice, from to your knowledge?
0: No, well, our records, and first let me say, the Housing Trust does a very good job. We have, you know, 33,000 homes, we have 50,000 tenants. And we, you know, the people who work at the trust are very caring individuals who do their job very professionally. So,
1: Without a doubt, but if
0: and I'll answer your question if you
1: yeah,
0: just
1: sure,
0: let me
1: go.
0: before you interrupt me. And the Housing Trust records indicate that the first time we heard of this was last week. The trust responded immediately by sending out people to, you know, attend to the broken tiles in the roof. We offered to change the locks, and the locks are now in the process of being changed. And obviously, we want to support this tenant to feel safe and secure in our own home. So, and that is what we do for thousands and thousands of South Australians, many of them vulnerable and with complexities. And obviously, we do that in a professional manner.
2: But are you saying no one actually went out to the home in response to her
0: No,
2: complaints
0: no.
2: until someone fell through the roof?
0: No. The moment we were told of this matter, we sent out contractors to attend to the maintenance issues. If there is someone who is intruding in your home, right, whether they be in the roof space or any other part of your property, that is a matter for police, and you need to ring police. Housing Trust staff are not equipped, right, and shouldn't be removing people who are intruding on people's homes. It's a police matter. It doesn't matter whether you live in a private rental or your own home or a public home, it is a matter for police if you have a law and
2: Yeah,
0: order
2: but when she was
0: issue.
2: making those complaints, she didn't know there was a man living in her roof. She just went, "There's something going on," and no one attended to her complaints.
0: Well, and the moment we were told of the maintenance issues and these issues, we sent someone out, sent contractors out to fix the roof tiles, to attend to the locks and other matters.
1: And so, I mean, admittedly, this is an extremely rare situation, but are you happy with how the situation unfolded?
0: Well, I'm always confident that the Housing Trust operates in a professional and reasonable and sensible way. And obviously, we have big maintenance challenges. No one's trying to hide from that. And we try to, you know, obviously attend to tenants' needs as best we can. But in this case, I'm satisfied that when the trust was told there was a security issue, they responded as
1: And did
0: appropriately. And the
1: and
0: first time we heard about it was last week. Right, and so this has not been the subject of constant complaints or issues.
2: That's not
0: It's
2: exactly
0: been.
2: true, though. That's not the first time you heard about it. You heard about it when she was raising complaints about concerns of things going on in her house, and no one
0: Well,
2: responded from the Housing Trust.
0: that is an assertion, but that's not what our records reflect.
3: So let's talk about police then, Minister. What involvement did your staff and the staff from Housing SA have with police after they attended last week?
0: Well, of course, the Housing Trust and the police have a professional relationship, and on occasion, where appropriate, share information. This is a matter of a police investigation, and we have to let the police do their job.
2: What's the situation with this woman now? Does she remain in that home
0: She does,
1: And
0: with the support of the Housing Trust?
1: does she want to remain in the home? Because that would be
0: Well,
1: traumatizing, I'd imagine.
0: as I understand it, she's been on the transfer list for some time, and she has a, you know, she's, we're considering that. We have many tenants who want to transfer. We've obviously done the necessary maintenance to secure the home, both the roof and changing the locks, which as I understand it, is in the process of happening. And obviously, we'll do the very best we can to support her feeling safe in her own home, as we do for all our
2: So
0: tenants.
2: what else has been done? You fixed the tiles. What else have you been done to make her feel safe in her home?
0: Well, we're changing the locks as well.
2: So they haven't been changed yet, though.
0: No, because we have to have the tenant's authorisation to access the home. So we're in the process of changing the locks, and obviously that's being done when she's at home and when we can arrange a tradesman to do it.
1: But I mean, can't you put her in temporary accommodation just while the locks are being changed? And you know, I mean, I would be traumatized by the fact that someone was living in my roof. Can't you just cut her a break for a couple of weeks?

0: Well, emergency accommodation obviously comes at a cost to the taxpayer. We do use it on occasion for tenants. We do have a program there that
1: And this
0: tenants can
1: doesn't qualify as
0: access.
1: one of those
0: Yeah.
1: occasions, Minister?
0: Let's just carefully take it. The tenant has to request it. It's not something the trust can impose on a tenant. What we do is what the housing trust does is engage with the tenant in a professional manner. We obviously, in this case, we're sympathetic, we're empathetic. We want to deal with the tenant in a very professional way. We're changing the locks, we're doing the maintenance, we're fixing the roof tiles, right? But people often don't want to leave their home, and go to
1: But
0: emergency
1: do you, he
0: accommodation,
1: said there's a transfer request
0: which
1: already underway, Minister.
0: yes, that's right, a transfer request, but emergency accommodation is not a transfer.
2: But have you offered it to her as an option, though? I mean, you said she hasn't requested it, but surely you would just
0: Look,
2: offer it to say, look, we'll get you out.
0: the chief executive of the Housing Trust has personally spoken to the lady involved, and obviously the trust, which professionally deals with thousands of tenants every day, we have to just, this is a matter between obviously a tenant and a landlord. We don't do it by media. What we do is deal with the individual involved, and we deal with them in an empathetic way, and a professional
2: But it
0: way.
2: was the media that raised this issue, though. When you said you don't deal with it
0: Well,
2: through media, I mean, we wouldn't be having a
0: yes,
2: conversation
0: that's
2: like this
0: right.
2: without Seven News.
0: Yeah, well, it's been the subject of a media story. That's correct. Yes, that's correct.
1: That's the voice of Nick Champion, the Housing Minister here on 891 ABC Adelaide with Sonia Jules and Rory. Listening in has been and calling in has been Josh Teague, the Shadow Housing Minister. Josh Teague.
3: Good morning, Sonia and Jules, and to all of your listeners. Well, first of all, hearts go out to this poor woman, a tenant in her home, and goodness gracious, it shouldn't come to someone falling through your roof before action is taken. A terrifying experience. I think a certain amount of compassion ought to be at the fore here. And to be proactive about making sure that this woman, elderly and at home, is feeling safe. Now, that means proactive action from Housing Trust. And I say this in circumstances where media and others, and we've been shining a light on the fact that there are thousands of people in South Australia who have been waiting far too long even to be housed, and we have repair works that are way overdue and taking ages to be done. So let's start with a bit of compassion
2: But
3: and
2: what was
3: taking tenants seriously when
2: so,
3: these
2: Josh Teague,
3: situations occur.
2: if you were the housing minister, what would you do in this situation then? What would be your to-do list look like?
3: Well, I'd attend first and foremost to the well-being of an individual tenant who's done nothing wrong, but has suffered this horrendous circumstance of someone falling through her roof and evidently living in the roof for some extended period of time, based on the evidence.
1: Josh
3: And
1: Teague, do you think this woman's case qualifies for emergency housing while the situation is at least being sorted?
3: I think there should be proactive efforts to do exactly that, Sonia, and to make sure that whatever it takes in these circumstances, person being terrified and traumatised, and that there are measures in place to bring her back to feeling safe as she deserves to be as a tenant in South Australia's housing. That she ought to have the security of. It's not good enough just to say, well, we might be coming around to change the locks at some stage. There needs to be proactive
2: Well,
3: efforts to attend to her need.
2: considering it got in via the roof, I'm not sure the lock changing is going to really give her a lot of reassurance.
3: Well, totally, Jules.
1: Nick Champion, you listen to what Josh Teague has to say. Do you care to respond?
0: Well, it would be important if the opposition spokesman dealt with facts. No one has fallen through the roof. That is just not,
1: Well, they've fallen
0: that
1: through
0: is
1: the
0: not
1: access
0: what,
1: hole.
0: no, that has not happened.
1: She
0: There was a bang in
1: specifically
0: the, if,
1: said that.
0: no, that's not, play the audio. There was a bang in the roof. No one's fallen through the roof, right? Let's just deal with facts here. There is a belief and a suspicion that someone was living in there. There was a noise in the roof. No
1: There
0: one
1: was a
0: has
1: bed
0: fallen
1: in
0: through.
1: there and cutlery and
0: Well,
1: crockery and drug
0: it
1: paraphernalia.
0: just yes, but no one's fallen through the roof,
1: Are
0: and
1: you
0: it's just
1: seriously
0: important.
1: challenging that someone was living in the roof?
0: No, I've said no one's fallen through the roof. right? It's like, and if anybody did fall through the roof, you need to call the police. They're the appropriate people to deal with this, and they are investigating. So what we have done is we have attended, secured the roof, changing the locks, and obviously if the tenant requested emergency housing, if they requested, we would consider that request, because we deal with tenants in a professional and sensible way, right? In a mature and sensible and professional way. And the Housing Trust does it day of the week with tenants with a range of issues, and we will do it here in this case too. And
2: just quickly, do you think she needs compassion rather than professionalism, though, at this moment?
0: Of course, but compassion is not people, not the opposition, getting on the radio in a breathless, shouty way and making and adding facts that aren't relevant to the case, adding things that aren't real. No one fell through the roof.
1: That's Nick Champion, your housing minister, here at 891 ABC Adelaide at 10 minutes to 9. Next. Bushfire modelling is pretty confronting. The latest evidence-based, in fact, the first ever evidence-based research that has been done. What does it tell us? You'll find out next.
4: A young man vanishes and something about it doesn't sit right.
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4: I'm Rob Bergen. Join me for What Became of Jack, the new season of Unravel.
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1: Well, we've had the first ever bushfire forecasting based on evidence. Aidan Galpin is the manager of bushfire management and planning for the Country Fire Service. What we have seen from this is pretty confronting, Aidan.
7: Yeah, hi, thanks for having me. It is a call to action, but it's information that will help us make informed decisions going into the future, knowing that this is out to the time horizon of 2050.
8: Aidan, give us a sense as to how much work has gone in developing this. It's a very detailed, lengthy report.
7: Yeah, that's right. A lot of effort has gone into it. So we've had a dedicated staff member who's been the project lead on this, and they have worked with the State Bushfire Coordination Committee, which is the lead committee within South Australia for bushfire management planning and that framework. And so that work has happened in consultation with that committee, and that's a cross-government committee. So there are a broad range of agencies public sector, advvocacy bodies, so places like, or people like primary producers, Conservation Council, etc., are also represented and contributed to the information that's contained within the report.
1: One of the purposes of this is to be able to put preventative action in place. Like what? What sort of things can we learn from this modelling?
7: Yeah, well, for us, the first thing is knowing risk. And so what this is doing is getting us to that place, but also risk is changing. So we have that baseline now. And then what that will look at is either supporting and advocating for continuing programs like prescribed burning, or the work that councils do along roadside management of vegetation, or community engagement, reminding people to maintain their properties, the community engagement programs we have. But it's also looking at how we might be able to expand those to be more comprehensive, use new contemporary skills, and keeping in check with the times, knowing that this is out to 2050, it does give us that ability to provide recommendations or guidance on future efforts.
2: Do you look at the impact of climate change in these modellings?
7: Yeah, absolutely. So one of the primary purposes of this was to incorporate climate change, knowing that it is partially unclear, it's changing, it's dynamic. And so what we needed to do was make sure that we integrated future projections. And so some of those, the scenarios that you see that are confronting, I guess the important thing to remember about those is that they are using projected fire weather conditions into out to 2050. So there are more, they're sort of prolonged events that we do see for short durations now, but they're for a much longer time period. So those scenarios that you see have been run for 36 hours. They have not allowed, or those conditions like we saw in the LA fires, conditions didn't abate overnight. So those scenarios run with some of those considerations in place. And we also know that during those types of weather events and scenarios, some of our firefighting suppression tactics aren't applicable or won't be effective. So the scenarios also run, and it isn't able to run,

0: council partners all participate in local programs designed around managing fire access and egress, or fire tracks, fire trails, as well as engaging the community and informing them of where to go. Things like our bushfire safer places and last resort refuge sites, which are providing places for people to go, particularly bushfire safer places, so that they can be in a lower risk area if an event like this were to occur.
1: Aidan, if there is someone listening to you talk right now in a bushfire prone area, what do you want them to take out of this report? What is the number one thing that they should be considering off the back of this work that you've been involved in?
0: Yeah, I think it's a call to action. Jump on our website, sbcc.sa.gov.au. Have a look at the report. It's not the it's about making sure that you're familiar and knowing risk in order to empower you to act. And then in partnership with the SBCC website, there's a whole range of information around how to prepare your properties. On the CFS website, we also, as part of our role, undertake or declare total fire ban days, know where your bushfire safer places are, do your 5-minute plan, practice it with your family, think about your pets. It's just another way and another tool to show that while it is time of the year when it's a bit wet and the grass is green, it's easy to be complacent. But hopefully this is a call to action for people to think about what they can do to make themselves more resilient.
2: Aidan, thank you for that. That's Aidan Galpin, Manager of Bushfire Management and Planning for the CFS. Before we get to the 9 a.m. news, let's quickly talk footy, because a couple of big events are going to occur today. Firstly, the Crows are going to take on the Western Bulldogs over in Melbourne, but also the Premier is going to stand up with Andrew Dillon, and Matt Clinch joins us now, which seems to be, you'd have to say, an announcement of Gather Round, do you think, for another 3 years,
3: yes.
2: Clinchy?
3: It's taken a little longer to get the final pen to paper. We thought this might have been by the end of Gather Round, but at 9:30 this morning, the Premier, Peter Malinauskas, and the AFL CEO, Andrew Dillon, will confirm that Gather Round will stay in Adelaide for the next 3 years, so 2027, 2028 and 2029. There's also talk of State of Origin footy making its return, but it won't be for next year. That'll be WA and South Australia. The following year at the Adelaide Oval, it'll be South Australia taking on Victoria. So in 2028, so that announcement at 9:30 local time this morning.
4: Well, that state game at Adelaide Oval.
3: The state game in 2 years' time.
4: Yeah,
3: so next year, the following year. Yeah.
2: And Clinchy, let's get to the Crows. I mean, you know, they've had a great win last week. They're back on the Thursday night stage. The Bulldogs are up and about after beating the Hawks. How do you see this one playing out?
3: Yeah, really is high stakes, 6-8. And Adelaide are trying to get their season up and running. So they've won 6 of their last 8 by a point over Geelong. They make 3 changes for tonight's clash. Nick Murray, Riley Filthorpe and Luke Pedler come in for Butts, Archie and Walker. While for the Western Bulldogs, Luke Kennedy comes in to make his debut for Lachie McNeil. These two sides faced off back in round 2, of course, and that was the Bulldogs who prevailed with an Oscar Baker thriller that delivered them victory. So the Crows just have to come to Docklands and try and do the reverse here. And it is a ground they've won their last 4. But as we spoke about last time, 7 games they've won of their 13 by single digits margins. The Bulldogs all of a sudden have won their last 3 by 3 points, 4 points and 6 points. So I think it's going to be close tonight, but really a great chance. If they win Adelaide, they're on the verge of the top 5. Lose, they're sort of clinging on to 10th spot. So big stakes tonight.
4: All right. Thanks, Clinchy. Matt Clinch from ABC Sport there. Now, Rory McLaren after the news. Now, Bobby McCumber has headed out to go to that press conference.
1: As Matt said there, we're expecting to hear from the Premier and Andrew Dillon at around 9:30. Bobby McCumber, of course, 891 ABC Adelaide roving reporter. She will be there for us. And so we'll take all the information we can when it comes to hand. Also, just to point out, back on the bushfire preparedness and that detailed body of work, the Minister's Office from Rhiannon Pearce, they say they are considering the recommendations from that particular report as well. There is a lot for government to work through as a result of that document. I'd love you to stay with me after 9 o'clock. We're going to be touching on an issue that's been playing out federally over this last 3 days, and that is the NDIS inquiry. What has been going on? What might have you missed? You'll find out after the 9 o'clock news.
4: This is a parliamentary inquiry by the Greens and the Liberals, isn't it?
1: It is, and set against a backdrop of a lot of people saying, hey, is this enough of an investigation into the changes that are being foreshadowed?
4: All right, Rory, look, thank you for that. Spin Cycle on tomorrow. We'll all be back for that. But right now, stick around after the 9 o'clock news as Rory McLaren joins you.
5: When you want to understand what's happening in your community.
6: Notorious South Australian pedophile, former magistrate Peter Liddy, has been released from prison after serving a 25-year sentence.
5: It's on.

0: 891 ABC Adelaide. ABC News with Matt Coleman. Recent SA police data is showing a significant increase in offences involving counterfeit cash. 58 counterfeit currency offences were recorded in April compared to just 7 in the same month last year. North Adelaide's bakery on O'Connell manager James Kent says newer counterfeit cash is increasingly convincing.
1: Some of the counterfeit notes, they're actually plastic and they're really hard to know, especially for young staff members that are new in the workforce and haven't handled a lot of money, with most transactions being by the FPOS machine.
0: The Duke's Highway has reopened after a fatal crash at Elwompil, south of Tailem Bend. Police say a car collided with a road train around 9:50 yesterday morning and both vehicles caught fire on impact. The car driver died at the scene while the truck driver was not injured. Police say the fire was expected to burn into the night. The highway between the Mallee Highway and Tynan Road reopened around 2 a.m. The United States has announced it's launched new strikes on Iran. The President Donald Trump had vowed more action, America's editor John Lyons reports.
2: The United States Central Command has announced that it's launched new attacks against multiple targets in Iran. US Central Command said it was carrying out several self-defense strikes at the direction of the President Donald Trump. This latest escalation follows the downing of a US helicopter this week, prompting retaliation yesterday. John Lyons, ABC News, Washington.
0: The state's energy minister says that data centres could potentially be good for the energy grid. Company IREN is set to build an 800-megawatt data centre in Bundy in the state's mid-north. It signed a transmission connection agreement to support the planned development. The minister, Tom Koutsantonis, has told 891 ABC Adelaide the impact of data centres on energy prices depends on how their introduction is managed.
3: It can actually help lower people's prices because you've got a new customer on a transmission line paying a large part of those transmission costs on existing line. Now, if they need new transmission built or they need new connections, that can add to costs.
0: The mayor of the city of Charles Sturt says increasing services on the Grange rail line would ease cost of living pressures for commuters. The line has 11 stops from Adelaide to Grange, northwest of the CBD. Mayor Angela Evans says she wants the service to go from hourly to half hourly. She says the proposal has received positive community feedback.
4: We're also hearing from communities that they're really sick of congestion on the roads, and if we can provide opportunities and the state government can provide opportunities to just increase the ability for us to have more choices around transport, that would be a really good thing.
0: Canada has introduced legislation that could bar children younger than 16 from having social media accounts unless companies show they can make their platforms safe. Canadian government officials say social media platforms can obtain an exemption from the ban if they introduce sufficient safeguards. The legislation covers 7 types of harmful content, including content that induces children to harm themselves and non-consensual intimate images. Canada is joining a growing global effort to tighten safety protections online after Australia's world-first social media ban was enforced last year. The opposition leader Angus Taylor has denied the Liberal Party is looking to make a deal with One Nation about which seats to target at the next election. SA Liberal MP Tony Passon is quoted in the Australian newspaper today. He says the Liberals should consider working with the party to identify which seats are more appropriately targeted by a One Nation candidate or a Liberal candidate. While Mr Taylor has left the door open to a preference deal with One Nation, he says there's no plan to carve up seats between the two parties.
5: No, there's no plan to carve up seats. We won't be doing that. What we will be doing is focusing on a Labor government that's taking this country in the wrong direction.
0: The Women's T20 Cricket World Cup begins on Saturday and the Australian team has beaten the West Indies by 6 wickets in their final warm-up match. Australia had 7 different wicket takers as they restricted the West Indies to 131. Australia reached the target in the 15th over. Australia's opening match of the tournament will be against South Africa at Old Trafford. South Australia's weather: Renmark mostly sunny, 20, Mount Gambier partly cloudy, 17, Port Lincoln a possible shower, 19, Port Pirie partly cloudy, 21, Adelaide partly cloudy, a top of 20 degrees, currently 14, tomorrow cloudy, 23, Saturday rain easing, 19, Sunday mostly sunny, 18. ABC

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5: I take your point, Matt, that it's about awareness raising, but could it also be raising concerns about trees that actually aren't in the firing line at all?
6: We don't know. So we constantly hear from the state government that they're being transparent, but we don't know which exact trees were being lost in Possum Park until they were cut down. And my scepticism is, again, we won't know exactly which trees we're losing in Victoria Park until the bulldozers move in and the trees start coming down.
1: Rory McLaren.
5: Happy Thursday to you. The NDIS, well, it grew bigger and faster than anyone planned. Now a $50 billion a year scheme. It needs reform to stay sustainable, but will fixing it come at a cost of participants and their families and the choice and the control the scheme was built on? We will start the show with having that discussion in a moment. Also this hour, if you have a teenager in your life, when can they actually get their driver's license? Well, one of you raised an issue with us earlier this week. Today, answers from Services SA. And in around half an hour's time, just how much do we actually know about the lymphatic system, the nodes and vessels which span our entire bodies? Dr. Carl will be your guest for Science Spotlight. He wants your questions too on 1300 222 891. It's Thursday, so we are rewriting the playlist. Which two songs are up for consideration a little later this hour? First, though, to the NDIS. And it is the scheme that was set up, obviously, there to provide assistance for the countless number of Australians that need help. The only national scheme of its kind in the world. It was designed to give people with disability a choice and control over the services that they need. For many people with a disability, the supports provided through the NDIS, they have been essential to living an included life. Now, though, many NDIS participants and their families, they are concerned that they are going to lose access to those supports if the government's proposed sweeping changes to the scheme go through. A Senate inquiry has been charged into looking at this very issue and into the changes specifically. This inquiry received over 4,000 written submissions and it is in its final day of public hearings. 1300 222 891 is the number to call. Are you or someone in your family an NDIS participant? And are you worried about what the changes might mean for you? Sky Kokoschke-Moore is the CEO of Children and Young People with Disability Australia. She spoke at the inquiry on its first day of hearing. Sky, welcome back to Mornings.
7: Thanks for having me, Rory.
5: Sky, let's go big picture if we can. Just how important is this inquiry?
7: Yeah, this inquiry is incredibly important because the bill that the Parliament's considering at the moment represents the biggest changes we've seen to the scheme since it began. And when we look at it from the perspective of children and young people,

0: million people and their families who stand to be impacted by these reforms.
1: Let's talk about the hearings then. Walk us through, if you can, your presentation a couple of days ago.
0: Yeah. So I was second up on the first day of hearings, and I used the opportunity to speak to the committee about the concerns we've heard from children, young people and their families. And those concerns can be summarised as worry about the new requirement for somebody to undertake all appropriate treatment before they're able to be considered eligible for the NDIS. And there's also a great deal of concern about cuts to social and community participation. On top of that, families are really worried about this new legislated requirement for the NDIA to consider parental responsibility in the context of what's considered reasonable for the scheme to provide. And when we're talking about families who are responsible for caring for children who can have complex communication support needs, those parental responsibilities can be anything but ordinary.
1: And very much individualised.
0: Absolutely. No one person with disability is the same. And when we take a step back and we look at families, we've heard from many that they have not one but multiple children who require support. And what we're worried is going to happen is that those families whose children on their own may not meet the threshold eligibility for the NDIS, but when taken together, the needs of the family are such that it would be impossible to believe that any parent or parents would be able to provide the level of support they their children need, particularly where those children are currently being supported by really skilled and experienced support workers.
1: And will the dominoes fall here that will put more pressure on families, on parents and grandparents?
0: Yeah, absolutely. So we've heard from families that the experience of carer burnout is real. They are under, 24/7 responsibility for keeping their children safe and keeping them happy. What we're hearing is that families are worried that the requirement to, one, undertake all appropriate treatment, and two, this increased focus on parental responsibility will place even more demand on them. And we've also heard, sadly, from parents that once their child begins developing differently, often those informal networks can slip away because the people, their friends, other family members feel a bit uncomfortable or they just don't like being around. And so this assumption that families have vast informal networks ready and able to step in to help is really wrong.
1: That is the voice of Skye Kokoschke-Moore. She is the CEO of Children and Young People with Disability Australia. It is 11 minutes past 9 on 891 ABC Adelaide Mornings. We're talking about the NDIS Senate inquiry, which is up and going. Really keen to hear from you too. 1300 222 891 is the number to call. You can text 0467 922 891. Skye, we've got a text here, and I want to ask you about this because this is one of those issues that repeatedly comes up whenever we talk about the NDIS here on the Mornings program. This person writes, "I've heard so much anecdotal evidence of rorting in the NDIS. Is there any way to sort that?" This person wants to know.
0: Yeah, absolutely. There is rorting in the NDIS and the government is well aware of this. And that's why it was really disappointing to learn during Senate estimates this week that of the savings that the government intends to make through these changes, a tiny proportion are going to come down to a crackdown on fraud. Mm. And what's really important to remember is that these fraudulent practices are overwhelmingly perpetrated by providers and not participants themselves. Mm. And so we really need to see increased focus on the regulation of providers to make sure that they are providing not only the support that they've been paid to, but that support is of a really high quality as well.
1: Let's go over to Kangaroo Island. Steve joins you. Good morning, Steve.
2: G'day, Rory.
1: Welcome back to Morning, Steve. Talk through your experience.
2: Yeah, look, I've been an NDIS participant for about 3 and a bit years now, and I spend most of my time trying to fight the bureaucracy of NDIS to get an outcome for me that is not going to cost NDIS an absolute fortune. And it's the bureaucratic processes that have been put in place. The amount of reports that allied health professionals are required to write on me, where often the collection of the information that they want, I would have thought would have been in a central database, but no, they've got to go through the whole process again of getting to know me and understand.

0: and my condition, and it's just ridiculous. And I think they're taking the wrong track. You know, the cost of looking at cutting services and things like that. How about just cut some of the red tape you've put in place to try and keep people honest? Because I think they've just gone too far.
1: Steve, are your issues exacerbated by living on Kangaroo Island in a community like that?
0: No, not at all. We've got an abundance of carers over here, really, really good people, and we've got good plan managers. I mean, everything's here, but the cost of... So, just a recent example. I'm trying to source a vehicle that I can actually access with my wheelchair. And I've had some good people call me that are OTs and physios and all that. And the first thing they say is, well, look, we've got to have a few meetings just to get to know you and understand your condition and your needs and your future desires. And I think, well, can't you read the 20 other reports that have been done that tell you all that? You don't have to come and spend a couple of hours with me to find all that out. It's already been done. But they'll say that that's the process they have to follow that NDIS have put in place.
1: Steve, always great to hear from you. Take care over there.
0: Thanks, Rory.
1: Steve there from KI at 9:15. Back to you, Skye Kokoschke-Moore. When it comes to the bureaucracy in the NDIS and in your area of expertise, children and young people, is this a similar experience to those that others are dealing with?
2: Yeah, Steve absolutely hit the nail on the head just then. I can't tell you how many families we've spoken to who have said, we have university degrees, we work full time, we cannot untangle the web that is understanding the NDIS. And the other point that Steve made was about the time and money that's spent chasing reports from therapists or other professionals in order to demonstrate the level of need that you have, when that money would be better spent actually delivering the support that somebody needs in order to achieve their goals. And so we know that as part of these reforms, the government wants to implement a new functional capacity assessment, which is going to be separate to a new process, which is a support needs assessment. So what we don't want to see out of these reforms are increased costs from the NDIA, because it just takes more people longer to truly understand the experiences of people with disability and how they can best be supported.
1: Right. Okay, that's not an insignificant change either, Skye.
2: Yeah, correct. So we've known about support needs assessments for a while now. The government has said that it's supposed to enable participants to really explain and describe what support needs they have and their personal and environmental circumstances that absolutely have an impact on a person's situation. And that's what's so, I suppose, confusing about these reforms that are before Parliament, because in the bill it says that when you take into account a person's functional capacity, the agency

0: understanding where they live and what they have access to.
1: Joel wants to join this discussion talking about informal networks. G'day, Joel.
2: G'day, Rory. Yeah, just back on Skye's point, I think she's spot on the mark. There really are no informal networks in this space. I've got a 5-year-old daughter who's got a very rare genetic condition, which has caused various developmental delays and disabilities. And there just is no sort of peer support in this space, particularly in South Australia. There are organisations in-state that run peer support, but locally there's just nothing. And it's unfortunate because peer support's quite important and very low cost as well.
1: Joel, thank you. We'll come back to that with Skye. Let's go to Jody in Marion. Hello, Jody.
3: I've been watching the hearings as much as I can over the past week, and I'm very, very disturbed about what's been revealed about this bill, and I've had a look at the legislation as much as I can. Basically, calling it the Saving the NDIS for Future Generations is the incorrect title. It's more like Dismantling the NDIS Altogether bill. It's been very disturbing. It takes away a lot of human rights for people with disability. And I also feel like the way this has gone about, I've heard a lot of complaints in community about the way the government has approached this, the fact that they're trying to frame participants and their families as rorts people, because we don't see the money. It goes from the government to the providers. Mm. But it's been framed that we are the problem and we are not the problem. And taking away funding from people's plans does not address the rorting issue. I follow your previous caller who talked about the bureaucracy. Well, the NDIA has some severe systemic problems that they're not admitting to. And if the NDIA gets its own house in order with the systemic problems, that removes some of that cost burden, and it will also remove the need for this bill as far as I'm concerned.
1: Jody, I can hear the emotion in your voice about this. If you can, tell us about your experience.
3: Yeah, the NDIS saved my life. I'm very emotional because I've been traumatised by the whole system. When Mark Butler announced he wants to go back to the old systems, they did not work. He says they were fragmented. They were. But he's trying to say that the NDIS now is fragmented, but not...

0: has said this is a system designed for you, and it hasn't been. Trying to navigate this with a university education has been very overwhelming, difficult, Kafka-esque.
1: Jodie, I appreciate you being so honest with us this morning. Thank you.
0: And I'd like to thank all of the advocates who so courageously shared their story, because we are still seeing people feeling being punished just for having a disability. And this goes back to the old system where people had retribution doled out to them for daring to complain. And it puts us at a great risk of having the agency target us and cut our plans arbitrarily. It's already happening right now. Anecdotal evidence that I have heard about shows that on average, people are having their therapies already cut by up to a third. And we're also hearing other stories through this these hearings about people already having their plans cut.
1: Jodie, thanks for, like I said, thank you for sharing your story and being so honest with us on the morning's program. I appreciate your time. Thank you.
0: Thank you for the time. Thank you.
1: Jodie there, who is an NDIS participant. Let's go to Julie, who's in Broadview. Hello, Julie.
2: Morning, Rory. I'm really concerned with this new bill because under the current legislation, if I need to replace a $7,500 braille display for whatever reason, I can go and do a change of circumstance review and have the NDIA decide in 21 days to do a full review of my plan, even though that's the only item that I'm asking to change in the plan. Under this new bill, it's going to be 90 days for them to decide.
1: That's a long period, isn't it, Julie?
2: That's right. And it's not just for me, but with your previous guest dealing with children, it's like they can't wait 90 days for a new wheelchair or walker or things like that.
1: Julie, thank you for your call. I want to come back to you, if I can, Skye Kokoschke Moore. Can I get your reflections on what you've just heard there from Jodie and Julie?
3: Yeah, Jodie and Julie both raised some really important points. To Julie's really astute sort of observation that this bill is so wide-ranging and so detailed, like that detail about the 90 days the agency will now have to make decisions is going to have a significant impact on people with disability being able to get timely support. And when we look at it from the perspective of children with disability, we know how critical the early years are and how important early intervention is to make sure that those children are set up to have lower support needs in the future. And I really thank the callers for their honesty and for sharing their own personal reflections, because it can be terrifying. Like, people tell us all the time that they're really worried about speaking out because they're scared of retribution. And these plan cuts that are happening, the agency will say that no, nothing has changed. We're still assessing people like we always have, but the anecdotal evidence that we're hearing is entirely different. And when we're thinking about, again, just how important it is for people with disability to have networks around them and how those informal supports can be non-existent, the changes to social and community participation are going to have a huge impact. These are supports that enable people with disability to get out in the community. And looking at it from the perspective of, say, a young person who's under 16, who, because of legislation that was passed 6 months ago, they're no longer supposed to access social media, which has been a core part of their sort of community and identity building. The government has taken that away, and now they're also going to make it harder for them to get out into their physical communities. So we've got a great deal of concern about what these changes will mean, the compounding effect that they're going to have, particularly on young people.
1: Skye, let's talk about the timing of this inquiry. Is 3 days remotely enough, given the size and scope of what's being put forward?
3: No, it's not. And I can just say the committee secretariat staff, so the parliamentary staff that have put this together at such short notice, have done an incredible job. The website shows that there's 499 submissions published, but as you say, I think there's more than 4,000 submissions that have been made. The committee on Tuesday, when I was there, did a good job in making sure that all the witnesses were able to get their points across and that they weren't cut off. So we were really pleased to see that, but

0: think given the seriousness of these issues and the concerns that are being raised, having 3 days of public hearings and the committee expected to synthesise all of that evidence combined with reading through all of the submissions to produce a report ready by the 16th of June is nowhere near long enough. The government really needs to slow this down and work with the community who genuinely do want to strengthen the NDIS for future generations. We're on the same page about that, but there's got to be a better and different way we can go about it.
1: We've got time for a couple more quick calls. Let's go to Sue, who's at Somerton Park. Hello, Sue.
2: Hi, how are you?
1: So you want to talk about the functional testing, functional capacity testing here.
2: I just want to share an experience that I had. My brother is the participant. I'm his guardian. Highly recommended from several experts in our sort of care team to have an OT functional capacity assessment, which we've had many times over many years. I pushed back a bit because I said, you know, we've got all this. We know everything. And it was recommended. So, okay, I went with it, had the assessment. Very nice person, good report, got the bill. Any guesses how much it was?
1: Lay it on us, Sue.
2: $3,685.
1: Wow.
2: So that's my point. That's all I wanted to say. And if someone doesn't start looking into that stuff, then there's something very, very, very wrong.
1: Sue, thank you for sharing that with us. Let's go to Elizabeth Park. Hello, Mick.
3: Hello, Rory, and hello.
1: Mick.
3: Yeah.
1: You're a participant,
3: you
1: I understand.
3: Me? Yes, I am. And most of my time has been spent trying to sort out the problems caused by being targeted by NDIS registered people who are basically predators. They just go after you for your money. They claim to be experts in disability services. There's no protection because the NDIS Safeguard Commission is basically in a permanent state of failure. There's no advocacy services available here in South Australia, even though that they exist. And most of my time is spent trying to fight off predators. Now, I've received a call from the NDIS saying that because I haven't used my funding, I'm not willing to throw it out and spend it on people who are just wasting my time. I haven't spent my funding, so now I'm going to have it cut simply because I can't find the right supports. Mm. And it's very threatening. It's just terrible. And I'm really glad to have the funding I've got, particularly in order to get physiotherapy. Last year, I was injured so badly that NDIS-registered physiotherapist, I haven't been able to walk properly for 12 months. The Safeguard Commission won't take a complaint. The MPs won't listen. And it's just a shocking situation where the money's just being paid to people who claim to be disability experts. My experience is that disability discrimination is now worse than it ever has been before because so many people claim to be experts and they're being paid a fortune. So, look, thanks for letting me talk, Rory.
1: Mick, thank you for your call. And Sky Kokoschke-Moore, thank you for joining this discussion this morning.
0: My pleasure.
1: 28 minutes past nine. The text line, fair to say, has been running hot throughout that whole conversation. This person writes, I'm so worried about the NDIS and my son and his future. My son is severely autistic, non-verbal, has global development delay, tube-fed from birth, etc., and dysplasia. He is a beautiful, resilient four-year-old, and we love him so much. The level of admin and medical intervention is huge. We have a loving extended family, but the level of medical support and knowledge required is beyond their capacity. Another perspective here on the text line. The NDIS is meant to be function over diagnosis. I'm in the tribunal, and my diagnosis of over 13 years is now being challenged and my function dismissed. It is an incredible legal and dehumanising, this person writes as well. So many of you texting in on this one too. Keep them coming. We'll get more reaction in the statewide soapbox in the second hour of the program. We're also standing by to see if we can learn any more about the future of Gather Round. Bobby McCumber has headed off to Adelaide Oval, where the CEO of the AFL, Andrew Dillon, has made his way over from Melbourne. He'll be standing alongside the Premier very shortly, so you'll get the latest there. Next, though, how excited were you when you or your children or your grandchildren could finally get a hold of their driver's license? It's very much, for some people, a rite of passage towards independence. But one family had a really interesting experience recently. You raised it here on the Statewide Soapbox. We'll get you some answers after this.
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